0: Following Dolores' directions, Rita drove to another section of the city. It was nearly 10:30 when they stopped the car.
1: Stop in front of the big house on the right.
2: Anton lives there?
1: No, but we will find him there. Oh, I'm sure of it. We will go in and face them.
2: Whom do you expect to find with him?
1: You'll find out in a minute. Are you coming in with me?
2: Yes. What makes you so sure your friend Anton is here?
1: His car is across the street. Oh, I knew he would be here. He comes every night. It is here that they plot. I came once. The minister asked...
2: Oh. You slipped, Dolores. Is this the home of the cabinet minister whose brother is a naval officer?
1: Yes. Oh, you would have found out in a minute anyway. They've been stealing information for months. It was all worked out. They were going to blame my husband if they were caught. Oh, that's why they wanted me to join them. I'll make them admit it.
2: Look, the door's opening. Someone's coming out.
1: It's Anton. Oh, we've got to stop him. Anton!
3: What do you want here? Get up out of my way.
1: You sent that book to me. You want Peter to be blamed.
3: I don't know what you're talking about. Get out of my way.
2: He's running away. Come back.
1: Don't worry. He won't get away. Not while I have this revolver. You thought you'd get away from me, but you didn't.
2: He's badly hurt.
4: Rita, what happened?
2: B9, where were you?
4: In the minister's house with K7. We were placing them under arrest. Anton ran out.
1: And I shot him with my husband's service revolver. He was a spy. He deserved to die. Here's the gun. Arrest me if you want.
4: It won't be necessary. This man was running away with a copy of a naval code book. Thank you for stopping him. Special Agent B9 reporting K7. All details have been cleaned up. Only one copy of the code was made. It was recovered on the body of the spy, Anton Voorhees. The cabinet has accepted the resignation of the minister involved. No reason for his retirement has been given to the public.
5: In times of world unrest, there are many intrigues uncovered which never become public property. Such a plot as the story you have just heard seldom reaches the pages of a newspaper. May I add that the young lieutenant and his loyal wife, Dolores, were cleared of all suspicion. Listen for my next story. This is K7.

0: south, south. Oh, the big red letters stand for the Jell-O family. Oh, the big red letters stand for the Jell-O family. That's Jell-O.
1: Yum, yum, yum.
0: Jell-O pudding.
1: Yum, yum, yum.
0: Jell-O duck. The yolk of pudding's yes, sirree.
2: Once upon a time there was an engineer.
3: Choo-choo Charlie was his name, we hear.
2: He had an engine and he sure had fun. He used good and plenty candy.

Log entry, the catch Scarlet Queen. Position, 19 degrees, 14 minutes north, 108 degrees, 3 minutes east. Wind light, sky fair. Remarks, cleared port of Haiphong, French Indochina, 9 a.m. after unlogged movement of vessel. Reason for move, the courtship of Anna May Lemoore.

0: port of Haiphong is spread out on the edge of a niche in Asia's coastline called the Gulf of Tonkin. It's 100 miles south of the designated border between China and French Indochina. It's at one of the 7 mouths of the Songkhoi River, and the races that make up its population are as numerous as the fevers that swarm in from the surrounding swamps to reduce that population. But only one member of Haiphong's citizenry was important to us. It was Max Thorne, the local representative of my Chinese boss, Kuji Kang. Through him, we were to receive further sailing orders for the voyage of the Scarlet Queen. It was 1:30 p.m. by my wristwatch when we skirted the southern edge of the low, jungle-tufted island called Kak Ba and stood in toward the steaming river mouth. We edged into the welter of native craft, outward bound on the ebbing tide. I was so busy at the wheel that I didn't notice until she was alongside the tiny cockle shell of a canoe that had swept across the current to meet us. My chief mate Gallagher gave me a call.
1: Hey, skipper, we got a visitor.
0: What is it, Red?
1: She's, immodest, light tan, Micronesian. She's smiling and she don't chew beetle nuts.
0: Tell her we don't want any. Send her back home.
1: Oh, not this one, skipper. She's already secured to our side and she's asking for Phil Connie in English. When did you say you were in Haiphong, lad?
0: Well, it's too long ago for her to have been waiting for me at the mouth of the river all the time. Bring her aboard, Red. Maybe she's from Thorne.
1: Hey, Nelson, lend me a hand with the girl.
2: Okay.
1: Now, watch you don't lose your fucking black eyes. Okay, up you come.
3: I have a mission for the hand of Phil Connie.
1: Come on, this is him at the wheel.
4: Here you are, skipper.
3: I have a mission for the hand of Phil Connie.
0: I didn't know why her young brown face lit up with a smile when I reached out with my left hand for the envelope, but I didn't give her expression another thought after the contents of the note started to sink in. It was from Max Thorne, all right, and it said, "The girl will bring you to me. Be cautious. The men you will meet in my office believe that I've sold my loyalty to them. They're from Mr. Kang's enemy, Constantino. Since you're informed of the situation, possibly we can foil their plans, which are, of course, to halt the voyage of your Scarlet Queen."
5: So Mutual continues The Voyage of the Scarlet Queen, written by Gil Dowd and Bob Tallman, and starring Elliot Lewis. The Scarlet Queen, proudest ship to plow the seas, bound for uncharted adventure. Every week a complete entry in the log, and every week a league further in the strange voyage of the Scarlet Queen.

0: you, Skipper. After you.
1: Mr. Max Thorne?
2: I'm Max Thorne, and you're Captain Connie.
1: That's right. That's my chief mate, Mr. Gallagher.
2: Your hand, Captain?
1: Yeah. Yeah.
2: I'm both happy and proud with your arrival. Come in, gentlemen. I want you to meet some old friends of mine. This is Mr. Cabot Beacon. Captain Carney's ship is from the States, Cabot. You three should find much in common.
3: Good afternoon, gentlemen.
2: Hello. And this is Martin Pine.
4: How I am.
3: I take it you're in the trade, Captain.
1: Yeah, we're looking it over.
3: After the cloak of secrecy Thorne here assumed upon receiving word of your impending arrival, we expected you and your crew to be, at least, buccaneers.
0: Sorry to disappoint you, Beacon.
3: Working men always do. Well, Thorne, I know you'd plan to spend the rest of the afternoon with the captain and his mate, but I hope you don't mind if we hold you to your promise of giving us an estimate on our shipment of rubber.
2: Why, no.
3: Business before pleasure.
2: Yes, yes, of course. So if you don't mind, Captain, we can have our visit later.
1: Yeah, sure, Thorne. Go ahead. We've got some ship business to take care of ourselves. Maybe we'll drop by tomorrow.
2: Good. I'm sorry, Captain, but you know how it is.
1: Yeah, well, don't worry about us, Thorne. We got plenty of time.
0: This isn't my style, Skipper. I don't think we should have left.
1: Well, it depends on what Thorne told him, but I think he knows what he's doing. He had a note palmed when he shook my hand.
0: I'm sure a calm customer. And we better wait till we get out of sight of the building before we look at it.
1: Yeah.
0: What do you make of that Beacon? He looks like a lawyer.
1: There's no beachcomber, Red.
0: No, I'm sure not.
1: The Constantino men are getting smarter the closer we get to Kang's $10 million prize. All except one.
0: Who?
1: Don't look now, but he thinks he's tailing us.
0: That's getting closer to my style. Which one is it?
1: I don't know. I haven't seen him.
0: Oh, I'm awful lucky to have a skipper like you. You're such fun.
1: No, I mean it, Red. He's got to be there. Come on, we'll turn here and heave to in the lee of this building and wait. It's the only way that friendly little huddle up there makes any sense. Haiphong Harbor's big. Beacon and Pine want to know where the Queen is moored, so they're in the office when we get there. They cut the meeting short, and one of them tails us back to the ship. Doesn't that make sense?
0: If one of them follows us around the corner, then it'll make sense.
1: But Gallagher was rubbing his knuckles, sort of hopefully, when he said it. It was Pine. He swung around the corner and stopped, as though he just remembered something he was supposed to have brought with him. He never did get back after it.
0: Now what do we do with
1: them? Take them back to the ship and keep them out of sight.
0: If they keep coming one at a time, we could clean this thing up this afternoon.
1: Yeah.
0: What about Thorne's note, Skipper? Nobody's going to see you read it now.
1: Yeah, here it is.
0: Yeah. Well?
1: Oh.
0: What does it say?
1: We aren't doing so good, Red. It says, we'll try to see you on your ship tonight. Meantime, if anybody follows you, do your best to evade him. By no means show our hand by trying to stop him or we lose our advantage.
0: Hmm.
1: I guess we should have read it before.
0: Yeah, well, anything could have happened to Pine. He could have got run over or something, couldn't he?
1: Sure, Red, anything could have happened to Pine. I'd feel better if anything else had. We cleaned Pine up a little, held him like he was intoxicated in an erect position between us, and trundled him to the Queen. I thought that one twist, like reading the note after we'd had our way with Pine, would be enough for one day, even in Haiphong. The one at the ship was of a different type, but it was just as startling.
0: Hey, what's all that, Skipper?
1: The afterdeck of the Queen looked like a Chinese junk on laundry day. Lines were run helter-skelter across the cockpit and back, and they were loaded with underwear, socks, dungarees, and all of it was mine. Gallagher took Pine forward to lock him up in the forepeak. My temper and I went to the cabin. What are you doing here?
5: Oh, dear Connie. You return with eye of somber fire?
1: What is all this?
5: A cloud on your face dimmed instantly my beaming looks. I became your menial.
1: What's that stuff doing out on deck?
5: It is too dry.
1: That isn't the way I keep my ship. How do you think that looks from shore?
5: It must look most clean. That is a great distinction of lowly lords. The book said that.
1: Hmm? What book?
5: Of a man of your race, with the extensive naming of Robert Louis Stevenson. The book also has extensive naming of the South Seas, a footnote to history.
1: And you read it?
5: From it alone, save a missionary teacher, I learned to read and speak the English. That is why I speak so alluringly.
1: Yeah, I noticed. Now, about this washing and stuff, who sent you to do it?
5: my own volition. I am your menial and companionship. I wish to take care of you.
1: Well, forget it. Where do you come from?
5: My village is upriver. I came here not unwilling to visit like a ghost and be carried like a bale among scenes that had attracted me in youth and health.
1: Yeah, sure. What's your name?
5: I am called Anna May Lamour. I am called that by another of your race, who has since returned to my old life of house and sick room.
1: Yeah, that's fine. Now, look, here. I want to pay you for the washing you did.
5: What is that?
1: Well, that's money. $5 American. It's worth a lot in the city.
5: I do not want it. When I am for a long time your menial and guardian, then you will repay me?
4: Ah, we got a housekeeper, Skipper.
1: And her name is Anna May Lamour. Look, Lamour, you can't stay here. Where do you want to go?
5: I do not.
1: I've got troubles enough. If you want to help me, you go away.
5: For a brief period of time?
1: Yeah, even that would help. Here, here's the $5, Red.
6: Yeah.
1: Take her up to town, will you? Take her where she wants to go and lose her.
4: Oh, you're hurting her feelings, Skipper.
1: And she hurt mine. Laundry. When the time comes that I can't do my own washing, I'll find a farm and a wife someplace. I cleared the mess off the deck and went back into the cabin to worry about my major problem. I knew that the orders I was supposed to get from Thorne would be directions that would lead to a meeting with Kang himself. But the next port, whatever it was probably the most important one on the voyage. When Gallagher came back without Lamour, we worried together about whether we'd fouled the deal by jumping Pine. We worried until 9 that night. Then we heaved two sighs of relief and stopped. Thorne came into the cabin. He looked excited and nervous.
2: Oh, Captain Carney, what happened with Pine?
1: Pine? Well, we were either too cautious or not cautious enough. We caught him tailing us before we read your note. Now, sit down.
2: Oh, believe me, gentlemen, our situation was on the verge of complete collapse. Luckily, I was able to contact a friend of mine with the local police who told Cabot that Pine had been arrested for drunkenness and violence. We'll have to cooperate more closely from now on.
1: From now on? Can't we clean this up and get out of here? Didn't you bring the orders from Kang?
2: The verbal orders he gave me a few days ago when he was here, yes. The sealed envelope, I'm sorry, but it was too risky. I think I can get that to you tomorrow. You understand?
1: Well, what about the verbal order?
2: Listen closely. There are a number of addresses. At 437 Napoleon Road, there's diving equipment. You are to pick it up.
1: Diving equipment, huh? 437, I got it.
2: At 488 Abelard, there are three boxes for you. They're marked paint stores, but they actually carry dynamite.
1: Diving equipment and dynamite, all right.
2: And Mr. Kang suggested that you replenish and repair the arms you carry and lay on a good supply of ammunition.
4: Well, this sounds like a happy party, don't it?
2: Now, do you want me to repeat them for you?
1: No. No, I think I got everything. Red. Count one and come out on deck with me. This ship is adrift.
2: What?
0: Skipper.
3: Why dissipate time and trouble, my stupid buccaneer?
1: What's with the ship, Beacon? You cut her adrift? Why?
3: It might be to sink it, Captain.
1: Well. What do you think of that, Red?
0: I think that it would be a shame to sink the ship.
1: Gallagher knew what I meant. Beacon had walked into the cabin unarmed. He was well built but slim. He wore rimless glasses. Gallagher prowled around behind him to hit him from the low point. I started moving in from the front. Beacon looked like he was in the middle of a ballroom as we moved in. He took his glasses off. And Gallagher hit him first. And he didn't get up. Gallagher, I mean. Then before he turned away from Red, I made my rush. With my right arm over his shoulder as a pivot for the cartwheel, my feet flew up and I landed athwart my desk and rolled off. His judo sword made my right arm useless. I tried to get up, but he walked calmly over to me and just as calmly sapped me behind the ear. Hey, what?

The girl led Gallagher and me to a two-story building a few blocks up from the waterfront in the commercial section. Left us in front of a narrow doorway. A sign in Chinese characters in English said China Traders, Kang and Son. The narrow under it motioned us up a narrow stairway to the second floor. Remembering at all times to be your own sweet, smiling self, mate?

0: Skipper. Come on. Come on, wake up. Come on, Skipper. Come out of it.
1: All right, lay off, Red. My headache.
0: Yeah, I wouldn't wonder. I never saw anybody slugged as many times as you were in one night. On me, he didn't use the sap.
1: Huh?
0: But that don't mean he didn't hit me. Right there.
1: Ow.
0: Between my neck and my shoulder. And when he got through, I couldn't move my arms. What's that guy got, Skipper?
1: Brains, Red. And a good judo teacher someplace. Ooh. They moved the ship. Where are we?
0: We're up one of the Songkhoi channels, moored to a mud bank in a blasted jungle. Beacon brought some Indians aboard to bring us around.
1: Our crew?
0: Oh, they're locked in the forecastle, but I think they're all right.
1: Yeah. Thorn?
0: We got troubles enough of our own, Skipper.
1: They kill him, Red?
0: Oh, after that double cross? I don't know, Skipper, but it was a dark trip, and he isn't here, is he?
1: Where's Beacon?
0: He left right after we got here. In Pine, they found him, too. All they left to watch us is a whole blasted tribe of Indians squatting all over the deck. Listen to him.
1: I wonder what that is.
0: Beacon and his crew coming back, or... Or those cannibals have got their stew pot boiling for us. Take your choice.
2: Still, Connie. I am come with promise and aid.
1: L'amour. Oh, no.
0: Never mind, Skipper. Say something to her.
2: Still, Connie.
1: Yes, L'amour.
2: I am as before, your menial and guardian. You wish to reward me?
1: Can you get us out of here, L'amour?
2: Only you, Phil Connie.
0: Hey, wait a minute.
2: I have looked forth with enticing eyes at the leader of the guards. He accepts you as my charge. If you will but accept me as your menial and comradeship, he will allow us to vanish together.
0: What are you waiting for, Skipper?
1: All right, L'amour.
2: With the memory that I wash your clothes and yet now save your life?
1: Yes, L'amour.
2: You owe me great debt. I return forthwith your $5. Come, my lord. We will vanish.
1: I made a lousy lord, but I tried my best because it was better than being cooped up on my own ship. There was no doubt of one thing. Her service was good. We got into a narrow dugout canoe. She paddled us a few miles downstream. When we beached, I could make out the faint trace of a road leading through the jungle. Like magic, a wagon pulled out of the brush. There was a short, chattering conversation between L'amour and the driver, who looked at me appraisingly, then nodded. She and I got into the wagon and left. An hour and a half later, we stopped in front of Max Thorne's office.
2: My lord has business in this place?
1: I wish I knew you better, L'amour. I wish I knew how smart you were or how stupid and how much you know or how much you don't know.
2: You already owe me a great debt, my lord. But perhaps I will help you further. You will go into the office now?
1: I will, Okay, L'amour. Anything you say. The experts have said that the native mind is simple but impenetrable. At that point, I wasn't sure of the first half, but I was convinced of the second. I waited outside the office door for a half a dozen breaths, listening. There was no sound, and there wasn't any light coming from under the door when I bent down to look. It was unlocked. I pushed it open suddenly, jumped back to hug the wall, and waited some more. Then I walked in, found the light switch, and snapped it on. No one was there, but someone had been. The place had been torn to pieces. I didn't go to much trouble in my own search for the sealed envelope Thorne had told me about. The one who'd searched before me had done about all there was to do. I fumbled through some of the junk that had been dumped in the desk drawers. I was just moving toward an overturned file cabinet when I heard the floor creak under a shoe behind me. Following an out-thrust automatic into the room was Cabot Beacon. And following him, more alive than I was Max Thorne.
3: Well, Captain, you've gone to a lot of trouble here in the office looking for a non-existent sealed envelope.
1: Wait a minute, Thorne. Whose side are you on? Oh,
3: to be quite candid, I found the Constantino money irresistible. I had no idea he was so interested in Kang's $10 million secret.
1: He threw his money away on you.
4: In a sense, I agree with you, Kearney. You were stupid to trust that girl, Thorne. But as our arrival must reveal to you, Captain Kearney, there are also informers working against her. We haven't failed yet, nor are we likely to.
1: What have you gained, Beacon? What was this fancy double cross you were passing around?
4: That was my idea, Connie. And rather good, I think.
1: You're overeducated, Beacon.
4: Sufficiently, Carney. Is it possible that you don't know what Constantino wants?
5: Know what he wants? I've been bucking him all the way from San Francisco for what he wants. I don't know where Kang's prize is, so there's no way you can sweat it out of me.
4: It's like this, Captain. My orders from Constantino were only to stop you, so that he will have time to plan new strategies while Kang finds someone to take your place. You are stopped. Your ship, hidden in the jungle, will stay there to be dismantled and scuttled.
3: Yes, but there is one way out, Captain.
1: Yeah, I know. The one you took, Thorne. You don't need to bother with it.
3: You're an odd man, Connie.
5: I'm a bad loser. When somebody outsmarts me, I never get rid of the urge to kick him around. I'd kill you the first time either one of you turns your back on me.
4: You're really quite picturesque, Connie, aren't you?
3: Yes, it's too bad you feel that way, Connie.
1: Yeah, I know. I lost a lot of friends, though.
3: Don't try anything, Connie. Where are you going?
4: Let him go, Thorne. But on his first attempt at anything, shoot him.
1: Don't worry about me. Just feel like moving around.
4: Feel free to do anything you like, Carney.
1: Thanks. What I'm really doing is holding your attention like Thorne held mine while you were slipping the moorings on a Scarlet Queen.
5: So somebody can sneak up behind you.
4: I did overestimate you, didn't I?
1: Ah, it isn't that. You're just too intelligent to fall for an old gag like that. Even when it isn't a gag.
5: This one, Lamour. I'll take Thorne.
4: Don't react, Thorne. It's a stupid...
1: They didn't believe me even when I shouted at her. I had more respect for Beacon's judo than for the 45, but he went down like a dead man under her blow, and I had Thorne off balance from the surprise. He pulled the trigger twice in desperation, but the slugs just chipped the ceiling. He relaxed when I hit him and lay next to Beacon. I looked at Lamour. She was leaning on her war club, leaning over Beacon. It was only a stake from the wagon, but the stealth of her movement up the stairs, across the hall, and into the room had been pure, beautiful savagery.
2: This one is no longer dangerous?
1: You clubbed him well, Lamour. He's entirely drained of danger.
2: I have been your salvation again. Have I indeed not, my lord?
1: Yeah, I'm afraid you have, Lamour.
2: You would have reached quickly the end of your span of years if I had not arrived so vigorously. But I have a feeling of concern lest I cannot always arrive.
1: What do you mean?
2: I have brought to you yet your constant ally before me.
1: Wait a minute. You don't mean you've brought
2: Gallagher?
6: Quit shoving. Quit shoving, will you? I'm getting there as fast as I can.
1: Red!
6: Skipper! Hey, Skipper, what's going on? Who's that? Beacon and Thorne?
1: Yeah. How'd you get here, Red?
6: Well, it seems I got a friend in that tribe, too, but he's old and ugly, and he don't talk like yours does.
1: How'd you come, Red?
6: On the Queen.
1: The Queen?
6: Yeah. Right after you left, the Indians hoisted anchor, and we come around. She's lying in her berth now.
1: She all right?
6: Oh, nothing worse than a few tree branches fouling the rigging.
1: I'm telling you, Red, this one has
2: I
1: been...
2: I looked forth with enticing eyes upon the leader.
1: Yeah, I know. You talked them into bringing the ship around.
2: Indeed, I did just that.
1: Mm-hmm.
2: When you are prepared and rested and ready for travel, we will proceed to your ship.
1: Okay. You heard what the boss said, Gallagher?
6: Boss? I thought she was your slave.
1: Things have changed, mate. Things have changed. If I could have found anything to complain about with the way things had gone, it would have been the way my debt to her had developed. That, the fact that there had to be a payoff, and the fond look in her eye that gave me a hint of what kind of a payoff it would be. She held my left wrist with a new possessive touch all the way to the ship. She was still holding it when we all went into the cabin.
2: Phil Carney, your debt to me has grown like a palm tree. It now transitions to a mountain. With the message I derived from the envelope I found in the office of Max Thorne.
1: You?
2: Certain instructions from some man named Kuchi Kang.
6: What? You...
1: Some man named Kuchi Kang. Lamour, that's the only reason I came to Haiphong, to get instructions from Kang. What are they?
2: Remembering that I, and me alone, give them to you. I say yet. You will sail to Singapore. You will find Kuchi Kang in room 207 in the Metropole Hotel. Is that not stunning?
1: Yeah.
2: In your country, you are forced to pay all debts.
1: Well, in my country, we seldom have debts like this one. But look, Lamour...
2: You are a splendid man.
1: Yeah, but really, Lamour, you're not cut out to be a menial. You ought to marry some fine, strong man from your own people. I know what I owe you and how you feel about things like this.
2: How did you learn of my marriage?
1: You're planning on marriage? To someone you know?
2: He is tall and fine. And I will teach him to speak as I speak.
1: Oh. You don't want to be my menial and comrade, whatever it was.
2: I wish now to end my service to you. It has been very great.
1: Mm-hmm.
2: You perhaps wish to repay me?
1: Anything I have, Lamour.
6: Watch it, Skipper.
2: From the beginning, I have greatly admired that which you wear on your left wrist.
1: Hmm?
2: It is of shining brilliance, and its tick-tock, tick-tock would lull my future
1: children.
2: My
1: wristwatch? You mean you've done all this for my wristwatch?
2: Indeed, yes. How could I have hoped for its attainment if they had killed you and the watch were carried down the river with your body?
6: Phil Connie, the great lover.
1: Yeah. Here's the watch, Anna May Lamour. By 9 the next morning, we'd cast off and threaded our way through the downriver traffic. We picked up the deep water swell and the breath of the trades when we skirted the southern rim of Cock Bay.
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7: Port sheet! Make sail!
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7: 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Smartly now!
1: The jibs ran out. A big mizzen boom swung over my head. The Scarlet Queen fought at the water of Tonkin Bay with her bow and left it churned and beaten in her wake.
8: Is she all right, Skipper?
1: Feels right, Red.
8: Good.
1: Stay like this all the way to Singapore and I'd like it.
8: So we're finally going to meet your boat.
1: That's the word.
8: I got a few things to say to him myself.
1: You'll like him, Red.
8: Yeah, I'd better. After what I've been through for him.
1: Huh? Don't you like your work, Red?
8: Well, I was just thinking. What's going to happen when we run into something like that Haiphong rat race and you don't have a watch to make some poor little Indian girl think you're worth saving?
1: I felt that one coming, Rand.
8: And you. Afraid you were breaking her heart. Oh, you better have a drink, Skipper.
1: Yeah, for my injured male vanity, huh? After you, mate, after you.

0: Log entry, The Catch Scarlet Queen, 11:30 p.m. Miles traveled from San Francisco, 11,658. Sky fair, wind rising. 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
8: Afloat with Henry Morgan. Afloat with Henry Morgan, written for radio by Warren Barry and a George Edwards production. Jeffrey Hunter and the Negro Hero plan to escape from the swamp and hide in the forgotten stone hut which is over the top of the hill. While out bringing in provisions, Hero and Jeffrey slip away to see the hut. There, to Jeffrey's amazement, he finds Kitty being kept a prisoner. She briefly tells him what has transpired, but before he can release her, Dolores is seen returning and he has to leave. However, he promises to return and rescue her. Reaching Hero, he tells him that they must escape that night, release Kitty, capture Dolores, and return to Port Royal before Henry Morgan sails on his expedition. In the swamps, Hero and Jeffrey listen to the storm, and when the others have fallen into an exhausted sleep, they remove their fetters and quietly creep to the door. There, Jeffrey complains of dizziness and weakness, and Hero realizes that Jeffrey is in the grip of the dreaded fever.
9: I can't take another step, Hero. I don't know what it is. I think I must have strained myself today.
10: You ain't strained yourself at all, Master Jeffrey. You've been mighty sick man. What you've got is the fever.
9: Then you go on, Hero. Don't wait for me. If I have the fever, I'm as good as dead.
10: I ain't going without you, Master Jeffrey. Do you know what they do to you if they find you with your fetters gone? They flog you night and death. And then they throw you to the alligators alive. I'm not leaving you to that fate. No, sir. You'll have to put your best foot forward. I ain't forgetting you saved my life. You must come with me.
9: No, you go, Hero. Go before your talking wakes the others and they give the alarm.
10: Glory be. It goes and falls like that at my feet. You'll be mighty big and heavy man, but Hero, he's strong. Your legs won't carry you. So my legs will carry the boat, eh? No sakes, if he ain't hot. Oh, now, good Lord, please send us a flash of lightning. Ah, that's right. Thank you, Lord. You showed me the way to run. Me and my burden will find the way. Maybe the rain will cool Master Jeffrey's brow.
11: Rain bringing pebbles into his face. The ground is wet and slushy, cold around his ankles. His great muscles strain beneath the velvet blackness of his skin with the added weight of the restless, burning, hot, unconscious form that he carries in his arms. Anxiously, Hero looks towards another stone hut, distinguishable in the darkness only by the lights which stream from its windows. A burst of laughter comes from there. Hero grins with satisfaction. The guards have shut themselves away with their cards and their rum. The storm deters any from venturing out to inquire into the condition of their charges. Waiting for another flash of lightning, Hero takes note of his surroundings and direction. Then the storm merges his black body and night into one. The track runs steeply up the hill. His feet wade through the miniature torrent which the rain has made. But the wetness has made his heart happy. It will wash away that telltale odor which the bloodhounds and the morrow will seek in vain. Except for the thunder, the rain on the leaves, the wind in the branches, there is stillness in the jungle. All shapes and forms are swallowed up in the inky blackness, to be occasionally revealed for an instant, stark and white, fearsome in heaven's moment light. Up the jungle path, Hero struggles. The added burden, together with a deeply buried superstitious fear of storms, inherited from a race born deep in an African jungle, causes his foot to falter. A stumble is recovered from. But human limbs are tired. A heart is pounding beneath a black breast. Sweat is running down a black brow, trickling into large white eyes. Up and up the slushy path, his task becomes a labor. Arms and legs are growing numb with fatigue. A stagger comes to his gate, and Jeffrey murmurs restlessly in his arms.
10: Oh, Lord, give me light, and show me soon my journey's end.
11: As though in answer, the deadly white of lightning flashes from the sky, showing the hilltop near at hand.
10: I thank you, Lord.
11: Now Hero leaves the track, and breaks through the undergrowth towards where he knows the hut must lie. His simple soul offering prayers that he may be near his journey's end. Then a thought returns from that part of his mind which slumbers.
10: Ah, remembers now. There's someone in that hut. Someone who's a friend of Master Jeffrey. But I can't take him there. No, sir. Didn't he say he had an enemy there, too? I'd better not risk it. I'd better find some other place.
11: Bewildered by this change of plan, Hero blunders off in another direction. His eyes trying to pierce the gloom. Looking for a place of safety to hide his friend, who is in such need of aid. Till at length, limbs will go no further, and he sinks with his burden to the ground. Quietly he lies there while the wind dies away, and his ebbing strength slowly returns to his fatigued body, and Jeffrey beside him mumbles and mumbles in his delirium. The urgent need for safety and security echoes in his mind.
10: My Lord, show me place to hide.
11: His eyes tear out into the blackness, and the rain eases into a fine, misty drizzle. While he stares, something seems to emerge from the blackness and take shape. It is a tree, a giant, centuries old, whose very limbs seem to droop with age.
10: I thank you, Lord.
11: With strength born of hope, Hero is on his feet, Jeffrey across his shoulders, and he seeks a footing on the thick, gnarled trunk. Up he climbs, passing the lower limbs until he comes to a broad one hidden beneath a forest of leaves. And at sea, out in the bay at Port Royal, Morgan's ships swing gently in the quietening swell, and the lights of Port Royal flicker mistily through the thin, soft rain. Now the wind has gone. All that is heard is the faint slap of the swell and the murmuring creaking of ships cradled in the now benign sea. Their lights bobbing like will-o'-the-wisps of an Irish bog.
12: Come in. Yes, what is it, Diaz?
13: I want to talk to you, Captain Morgan.
12: What's wrong? Isn't everything all right?
13: Ah, yeah. Everything seems to be in order. The ships are riding well at anchor, and the messages that have been flashed to me by Landon say everything is in readiness for sailing aboard the other ships.
12: We sail at daybreak. The storm didn't last as long as I thought. Well, that is all, the huts. You'd better have an early night. There'll be plenty of work for you to do in the next few days.
13: Yes, Captain.
12: Well, what are you standing there for? Get about your business.
13: There's just something, Captain, I wish to discuss.
12: Well, what is it? Can't you see I'm busy working out details of the expedition? I'm away from Port Royal now. Time for idle chatter is over. My mind is occupied with serious business.
13: Possibly you have forgotten, Captain, but late this evening, before we left Port Royal, you told me about your certain saving orders.
12: Yes, I remember. You seemed reluctant to carry them out.
13: Oh, it wasn't that I was reluctant. It was only that I was thinking of your welfare, Captain. The men who had been left on shore, they didn't know about the new sailing time. These men are still ashore.
12: I told you they had to stay ashore. You're concerned with the ship now,
13: yeah,
12: the yacht.
13: Yeah, but, Captain, it was arranged that I should go back in a longboat and round them up. In all, there's quite a serious loss of men, which you can ill afford.
12: The seas are too heavy.
13: Oh, no, but now the wind has died away. There's not even a sigh in the rigging. The sea, she's gentle like the love of a mother. And these men there in Port Royal, you're sailing away into you know not what danger, and you'll need every man you can lay your hands upon. They'll be fighting.
12: Yes, the yachts. I like not to leave these men behind. All right, Yachts. Go back to Port Royal with a squad of men and as many long boats as you can need and bring those stragglers back to the ship. That is all.
11: Like a man reprieved at the last moment, Dietz bustles about organizing crews for the longboats. A lopsided smile lurks in his mouth, twisting one corner of his thin lips. An article hangs heavy in his pocket, the Aztec necklet, his passport to Cuba and fortune, and the satisfaction of his base and evil designs. A poem of pride sings in his heart as he thinks of his cleverness at duping Henry Morgan. Excitement makes his heart pound. A vision of Kitty, when he held her helpless and frightened as before him, and a surge of domineering power rushes through him. Soon, so soon, he'll be completely at the mercy of his will, powerless against him, friendless in a strange land, with none to turn to for aid. But Kitty at this moment is strangely at peace, lost in dreams of her own. For the first time since the nightmare which happened in the Dolphin Tavern, her heart is smiling. But Geoffrey Hunter has been. He has forgiven her. He knows the falseness of the woman with whom she is forced to share this hut. And he is going to save her from a life which is worse than a death. Her confidence in her rescue is like the faith of a child. And as she listened to the storm which howled outside, she knew and believed that tonight Geoffrey would escape and carry her away. Soon, at any moment, he would come bursting in, release her from her bonds, and she would have his lips crushed in hers, feel the muscles beneath his thin shirt as her arms slid about him, know the joyous pain which would rise from her heart till it choked in her throat and blinded her eyes in a rose-pink haze, have the feeling of her limbs grow weak and distant while in his arms. Such is her faith in her dreams. Doubt has no place in her mind.
14: I knew you are not asleep. What is it you are thinking about? Surely my thoughts can be my own. Surely that much is left to me.
15: You are different. I noticed that when I came back to the hut earlier today, and once or twice before darkness fell, I actually saw a faint suspicion of a smile. Why are you different?
14: I told you, my thoughts are my own.
15: Did anything happen while I was away? Anything which could have brought about this change?
14: Happen? And exactly what could have happened? Didn't you find me as you left me?
15: No, that is right. Nothing good happens in this place. But while I was out walking in the jungle, I saw a gang of convicts working on the hilltop. But they could not have come here. If they had come and found you here, you would not be smiling. No, you are right. Nothing could happen here. And soon we will be away.
11: And the darkness returns both women to their thoughts, and the rain drizzles down outside. Dolores dreams once more of the Aztec necklet, and Kitty returns to her exciting visions which are filled with Geoffrey. While far away, high up in an old gnarled tree, on a broad limb, screened so carefully from without by a thick curtain of leaves, a white man murmurs incoherently and tries to toss his hot, feverish body to and fro. But the tight vines tied by the watchful Hero hold him firmly to the tree. As a mother tends her child, so Hero watches his friend. Pain and sorrow are in his eyes. His hands are soft and gentle as he feels the fevered brow.
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24: It's a plane.
22: It's Superman. And now, Superman, valiant fighter for truth and justice, champion of the weak and the helpless, who has appeared on Earth with a physical structure never before attained by mortal men. Superman, who is stronger than a locomotive, faster than a speeding bullet, and who walks about among human beings as Miles Clark Kent, news reporter for the Daily Planet. When we last saw him, Kent was in the Southwest at Lonely Bridger Field with young Jimmy Olsen, copy boy on the planet, investigating the connection between the man known as Professor Hagen, animal trainer in Lovex Circus, and the series of mysterious crashes among test planes of the privately owned National Air Service. Finding evidence of Hagen's plans in the caverns below the circus grounds, Superman had taken off in a last desperate attempt to save a brand new mystery plane, Last Word in Aviation Science, due to reach Bridger Field at midnight. As our story continues today, not much time is left. Moonlight shines down on the slopes of the Rockies and on the search party headed by young Jimmy and Ed Hamlin of the airport, making their way up the narrow trail by muleback. And also on the tiny cabin in which Hagen makes his deadly machine ready. Listen.
25: Ah, so it works well. Most instructive, eh, Carl?
26: What is it, Professor? What exactly does it do?
25: If the capable Pedro were here, he could show you to the Queen's tape.
26: Why did you send him back to Del Rio?
25: Back to Del Rio? By no means, Carl. Merely down the trail to operate the signal devices.
26: You think there is someone coming?
25: I'm quite sure of it, thanks to that interfering newspaper man, Mr. Clark Kent.
26: What will you do?
25: I believe he sent out a party to scour the trails above Bridger Field by muleback.
26: Professor, if they do that, they'll find the cabin.
25: Here? Rest easy, Carl. Much will happen before they reach here. Now, see? Watch what occurs when I focus the machine.
26: I see nothing at all. Professor.
25: Yes?
26: What does the teleplane do?
25: That is my secret, Carl. It stretches out into the dark, silently, invisibly.
26: till it meets the metal of the plane's engine.
0: Then what?
26: Then heat. Terrific heat. 10 times hotter than the electric arc. The metal is made white hot, then incandescent. Then it gives way and disappears in the form of gas. It is gone, Carl. Completely gone.
0: That's why they found the no motors in the wrecks.
26: Just so. And it is also why they will find no trace of this mystery ship at all. It will vanish completely, Carl, like a puff of smoke in the wind. In something less than 9 minutes. Now, stand by again while I make another adjustment. But be careful, my friend. Be careful to keep well out of range. Now.
1: Watch out, Jimmy. Don't try to guide the mule.
4: I'm not, Mr. Hamlin.
1: He knows more about these trails than you do. Now, wait, let's pull up a minute there. Oh, Roy. Oh, whoa.
4: Do you think we ought to stop, Mr. Hamlin? How much time is there?
1: Wait till I take a look at my watch, Jimmy. 8:58.
4: Gee, if that's right, Mr. Hamlin, we got to keep going. There isn't time to stop.
1: We're doing all we can. Say, Jimmy, did Kent tell you just where to find this cabin?
4: No, he wasn't sure. He said it was someplace that overlooked the field.
1: Oh, then we're on the right track. Up ahead away, we'll find the shack.
4: Mr. Hamlin, come on. We've got to find that cabin.
1: Take it easy, boy. Hurrying will just get us killed. You can't take these narrow trails at a gallop.
4: Where are we? Where have we got to?
1: Now, wait a minute. Let's see. We're on what's called the chasm trail. Right up ahead is the narrowest part of it. You see where the moonlight shines against the rock?
4: Golly, it looks plenty narrow.
1: And it is. It's a sort of a shelf. Sticks out over nothing. Well, what about it? Are you game to try it?
4: If it'll stop what's going to happen down there in our field, I'll try it. Listen, Mr. Hamlin. What about the others? Where do you think they've got to?
1: The other trail parties? Well, one of them took the Hogback, and the third went around by Sunset Canyon.
4: Are there cabins up there, too?
1: Yes, indeed. And they all have a view of the field.
4: Well, come on. Let's get going, Mr. Hamlin. If there is anything up there, we've got to find it in the next 7 minutes. You
1: better let me go ahead, Jimmy. Especially when we get to the shelf.
4: All right. But I'll be right behind.
1: Be careful now. If your mule loses his footing, throw yourself against the rocks on the inside of the trail.
4: Is he apt to do that?
1: Well, no, but then you never can tell. It's a long way down. Now watch it, Jimmy. Here's the shelf. Just follow right straight along and don't look down.
4: I couldn't anyway. It's too dark to see much, except where the moonlight is. Golly, it's now.
1: All right. Come on, Jimmy. Don't stop. You want to get off this place. The cabin's just up ahead away.
4: Mr. Hamlin, how far is it across the shelf?
1: Oh, 400 or 500 yards. Oh, keep going.
4: Mr. Hamlin, listen.
1: Huh?
4: What's that noise?
1: What? It's a slide. There's a rock slide up on the mountain. Get going, Jimmy. From the sound, it might be coming right down here.
4: But where we go, Mr. Hamlin?
1: Right on ahead. It's quicker than going back.
4: No, we can't do it. Look. Huh? Something just came down right on the trail. Boulders, big ones.
1: Get back against the rock.
4: Mr. Hamlin, it's coming straight for us.
1: Get off that mule, quick, Jimmy. Now duck behind him. That's the way. That's it. Now quick. Far right against the rock. Hurry up, quick.
4: It's coming.
5: Down from the top of the mountain hurtles the mass of rock and earth. But suddenly another sound fills the air. A great rushing of wind. Superman comes streaking over the trail.
6: It's Jimmy. Jimmy and Ed Hamlin. They're right under that slide. Down, down. Here she comes. If I can divide that slide right here, it'll jump the shelf and never touch them. Now! Here she is. Right in the middle. It's working. It's dividing. They're going to be all right. Oh, going right over their heads. Now for Hagen. It's just time to stop in before midnight. Up, up, and away.
26: Almost ready now. What's the clock say, Carl?
0: 12:02.
26: 2 minutes to go. 2 minutes more, my Carl, and we earn our pay.
0: Professor, is there any sign yet of the plane?
26: Oh, not yet.
0: Will it be on time, do you think?
26: I think so. If what I've heard is true, it flies to the split second.
0: The machine.
26: Yes?
0: Is it ready?
26: Quite ready, Carl.
25: When the plane appears, I start the teleflame in operation. Once started, it will do its work wherever it is pointed. But mind, my friend, keep out of its way.
0: Professor.
25: Yes?
0: Look, up there in the west.
25: Lights. Wing lights of a plane, Carl. That's it. It's coming. Just a few seconds more now till it gets above the field.
0: It's coming like a lightning bolt. Professor Hagen, what speed, look.
25: And when it hits the Hagen teleflame, it will be even more like a lightning bolt, Carl. It will burst into flames like a meteor. Now I start it. I start the teleflame.
0: I hear it. I hear it flying.
25: Oh, no, don't be ridiculous. You can't hear it this far off. You hear the teleflame.
0: No, it's not the teleflame. It's something else, right over our head. Professor, look, look.
25: Now then, the plane is above the field. Good thing the moon is up so we can see. Now watch, Carl. Watch.
0: Professor, there's a man. A man in the sky right over it. Here he comes.
6: Drop that machine. Shut it off.
25: Who's that? Carl, stop him. Get him.
6: I said stop that machine.
0: Professor, look out. Quick.
25: Too late, my friend. Now. Now.
6: No, it's not too late. Just watch this, Hagen.
0: He's got the machine.
25: Carl, stop him. Shoot him.
0: He's turning it around.
25: Stop. Stop.
6: Now then.
0: He's pointing it at us.
25: The cabin. The whole cabin is coming down. Look out, Carl. Look out, Carl.
1: Stop, Jimmy. Pull up. Oh, boy, that was a narrow escape.
4: Gosh, that rock slide almost got us, Mr. Hamlin. What about the cabin? Where is it?
1: Never mind the cabin. Look down the valley. Toward the field, Jimmy. Look.
4: The plane. I see its lights. The plane.
1: And look. Look. She's circling for a landing. She's coming down.
4: Mr. Hamlin, what if she goes up now? What if she catches fire? The cabin. Make for the cabin.
1: No. It's too late for that. She's got a chance at it. Wait a minute. Look. Jimmy, look. Look, they're down. They've made it. They've landed, and they're safe, Jimmy. They're safe.
2: Hi there. Did I hear voices?
1: Ken.
4: Mr. Kent. Golly, where did you come from?
2: Off the other trail. Did you see what happened?
1: Oh, Kent did. We just watched it. The plane safe and sound at Bridger Field.
4: But the cabin, Mr. Kent. What about the cat?
2: Oh, the cabin. It's right up ahead. I've just come from there.
1: You have? Well, what about Professor Hagen?
4: Was he there? Did he have a machine?
2: Oh, yes. Yes, he was there, all right. And he had his machine.
1: All right. Then what happened?
2: Hamlin, I don't know. Something must have gone wrong. Instead of hitting the plane, Hagen's machine hit Hagen and then destroyed the cabin. Whatever it was, it's gone now. Hagen and his machine are finished forever.
1: Kent, are you sure of that?
2: Absolutely positive. It's a promise. And now what do you say we get back down there and see what this mystery ship looks like, eh? Jimmy and I have a swell story to file for our paper back east.
4: Oh, boy, I'll say we have. Let's go, Mr. Kent.
22: Just in the nick of time, Superman saves the day. The mystery plane, last word in man's conquest of the air, rests safely at Bridger Field. And Clark Kent scores a tremendous scoop. But there's another assignment on the way. Even as he speeds eastward again with Jimmy, a strange and unbelievable mystery takes form ahead of him. Tune in next time and follow the story of Superman. And remember, be sure to tune in the next thrilling installment of the amazing transcription feature, Superman.
8: Up in the sky, look! It's a bird!
9: It's a plane!
8: It's Superman!
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0: really rings the bell. Charlie says, love my fun and plenty. Don't know any other penny that I love so well.
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2: 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A series of true stories of the unceasing search for enemy spies in wartime, based on the memoirs of Lieutenant Colonel Oreste Pinto of the Allied Counterintelligence Service.

0: for enemy spies in wartime. Based on the memoirs of Lieutenant Colonel Oreste Pinto of the Allied Counterintelligence Service. This week's story is entitled Double Agent. The part of Colonel Pinto is played by Bernard Archer.
1: In the autumn of 1940, I was busy setting up my new headquarters in London, a counterintelligence headquarters improvised in a children's school. It was being set up in haste to deal with the stream of wartime refugees from Europe and to seek out traitors and potential spies. The British evacuation through Dunkirk was over. Denmark, Holland, Belgium and France had been occupied by the Germans, and Britain stood alone. Allied air reconnaissance showed that a fleet of barges and small craft had been assembled along the coast of Europe for the invasion of Britain. It was autumn, and the weather was right for an assault from the sea. We had made other improvisations. Specially trained officers had been left behind on the continent to warn us of danger. From one of these, operating near the coast, a radio message was received. It was in code, and it said that four German agents, specially trained to probe our defenses, were to be landed on the south coast from a U-boat on the following night. The message gave us the exact map reference of the landing place. The army was alerted, a reception party was arranged, and the four spies landed.

0: careful with your paddles. We are almost there. Easy. Right. Get ashore.
1: Ah, keep
0: quiet. Remember, from now on, you speak English. Can you see anything?
2: No. No, not a thing. It's deserted.
0: Good. Unload the equipment. Kibo, take this. Maya, deflate thingy. Deflating. Push it off. Come on, quickly.
3: Oh, stay where you are!
4: What the men?
3: It's soldiers. Run! Arson, Sergeant! Right, sir!
5: Got him!
3: Out of there! Quick, get him! Up, up, up, man!
5: We have three of them, sir. One has got away.
6: I'll put a guard on the three. Spread out and make a search.
5: Very good, sir.
7: By dawn, all four men were prisoners, and they were brought to my headquarters for interrogation and search.
5: Wallet, keys, quite a collection. What do you think of the clothing, sir?
7: I think it's a very thorough job. It's English cloth. They've been cut by an English tailor.
5: Mm-hmm.
7: The money's genuine. Even their identity cards are the correct color for aliens and correctly filled in and stamped.
5: Have you seen their radio set, sir?
7: Yes. Yes, they're very powerful. Well, take charge of this equipment. I'd like to see the four men. I'll see Valberg first, in my room.
5: Yes, sir.
8: Valberg, sir.
7: Come in. Sit down. Name?
8: Erich Valberg.
7: Age?
8: The next question is to obtain my rank.
7: I am asking the question. Age?
8: My name is Erich Valberg, Oberleutnant. My number, 7036598. I now ask you to behave in accordance with the Geneva Convention.
7: Are you pretending to be a soldier?
8: I am a soldier.
7: Show me your paybook. Paybook.
8: You have all the information I am required to give you. May I leave now?
7: Try it. If you claim to be a soldier, Valberg, where is your uniform? Where are your identity tags? And where is your paybook? You can't answer.
8: There is no need to answer.
7: When you were arrested, when all four of you were arrested, you were wearing civilian clothes and

0: for carrying these? British identity cards. What kind of soldier carries these?
1: I am a soldier of the victorious German army. I am here on a reconnaissance mission.
0: And the nature of this mission?
1: I can tell you that, but it will not help you. The invasion of England is imminent. So, I am sent behind your lines to see your defenses and to measure your strength and to make a military report. That is a soldier's task.
0: Undoubtedly. Go on.
1: In this way, the Belgian army was destroyed. So was the French army and the Dutch army. Now it is England. In 1 month, our army will be here. In 2 months, the Führer will drive in victory through London.
0: So that is the plan.
1: Yes.
0: And in my opinion, you are not a soldier. You're a spy.
1: You will know better than that when my regiment is here. They will expect to find me alive. If I'm not, they will shoot you. It is hardly worth it, is it, Colonel? It will be such a short time.
0: They will do all this without your military report.
1: Of course. May I go now?
0: Yes. I'll ring for your guard. Before you go, tell me, will the landing of your army be as successful as your own?
1: Soldiers make mistakes. But the Führer, never.
0: That's all, Valbeck.
2: This way.
0: Oh, and bring in Meyer.
2: Yeah.
0: It was clear that Valbeck was a good soldier, a good German soldier. He was confident, arrogant, well-trained, and devoted to his Führer. For he was evidently the leader of the group, and he'd be difficult to break. My hope was to find a weaker member of the team.
2: Meyer.
0: Thank you. You sit down, Meyer. Full name?
2: Kurt Meyer.
0: Age?
2: You must only ask my rank and number.
0: Nationality?
2: German.
0: Born?
2: I have been instructed that...
0: Meyer,
2: soldier...
0: if you wish to claim that you're a German soldier, you must prove it. Show me your uniform. Show me your identification tag. Show me your paybook. Then I may believe you. Until then, you will answer the questions I ask you.
2: I have been instructed...
0: All right, but... all right. If it will make you feel better to tell me your instructions, go on.
2: I'm Kurt Meyer, Lieutenant, number 7764403.
0: And there is no more to say.
2: No, sir.
0: But you are also claiming German nationality.
2: I am German.
0: Where were you born?
2: Hamburg.
0: Age? So you'll give only your name, rank, and number. That would be so if you were a soldier and a prisoner of war. But you're not. You're a spy.
2: I'm an officer of the German army. I'm here on military duties.
0: What military duties?
2: Military reconnaissance.
0: For what purpose?
2: To prepare for the invasion of England.
0: Well, tell me about it. Oh, come, come, Meyer. It can't be as secret as that. You can't really believe that all the invasion barges at Ostend and Le Havre are secret. Or that the stealing of the barges on the Dutch canals and the French canals is secret. You must know that the RAF is bombing them every night. No, no. You must do much better than that if you want to convince me that you're part of the military plan. When do your troops arrive? Your friend Valberg says that they'll be here within a month. But of course he knows more than you do. You know nothing of the military plan, which proves to me that you're not a soldier. You're a civilian and a spy.
2: I am a soldier. I'm an officer.
0: All right. Let's take this small radio set, this transmitter. You brought it with you. This is not military equipment.
2: It is German military equipment.
0: I've examined it thoroughly. There's no military mark on it. Show me the Wehrmacht mark on this. You see? It's civilian equipment.
2: It is military equipment.
0: Where were you trained to use it?
2: I can't tell you.
0: Of course you can't. Because this training is not given as a military school. It's given as a spy school. I don't care what you once were. Now you're a spy. There's no one here to protect you. You will be treated as a spy.
2: I am a soldier.
0: Prove it.
2: In 1 month, my regiment will be in London. If I am not alive, you will be shot. Will that be proof enough?
0: No. It will not be enough.
2: Hello?
0: Take him away. The second interrogation had got nowhere except to confirm that they would claim to the last that it was a military operation and that they had come as soldiers. The third man was not a German.
3: Van der Kieboom.
0: Thank you. Sit down. Name?
4: Jan van der Kieboom, sir.
0: Age?
4: 24.
0: Nationality?
3: Dutch, sir.
0: Dutch? Well, perhaps you'll tell me why you've come to England.
3: Oh, yes, sir, that's what I want to tell you. I was lucky to get here in time.
0: In time for what?
3: To tell you about the invasion, sir, about the German plans, and why we were sent here.
0: Why the four of you were sent here?
3: Yes, sir.
0: Goldberg and Meyer claim that they are soldiers, that all four of you are German soldiers.
3: No, sir. They are spies.
0: Like you?
3: Well, yes, sir, like me, except that I'm an Allied spy. You understand that I'm a loyal Dutchman, sir, and that I've come here to help.
0: A very dangerous undertaking.
3: Yes, sir, but it had to be done. Someone had to come and warn you.
0: About what?
3: About the German plan, sir, about this spy group and what they'd come here to do. I know how they were trained, sir, and what their orders were.
0: You are telling me that they are German spies.
3: Yes, sir.
0: And you are an Allied spy.
3: Yes, sir.
0: Well, how did you manage to join this spy group?
3: Well, the idea came to me at the hotel, sir.
0: Which hotel?
3: The George Hotel, sir, in Amsterdam. I worked there. The hotel is now used by German officers, senior officers. You learn a lot in an hotel, sir, just by hearing them talk over drinks in the evening. I heard them talk about the invasion of England, how they were commandeering barges and small craft to send an army to England. And then I heard them talk about a new spy school that was started. That gave me the idea. I speak good English, so I asked them...
0: Asked whom?
3: Herr Schreider, sir. I served him often at the hotel and looked after his table in the evening. I told them I was prepared to come to England to spy for them.
0: You understand that I shall require proof of all this?
3: Yes, sir. I can give you proof.
0: When our troops appeared and challenged your group, three surrendered, but one ran off.
3: Yes, sir. I ran off.
0: Well, if you'd come to warn us, why did you run away?
3: It was a surprise, sir. It was dark, and we were already sure that we'd landed safely. Suddenly there was shouting and rifles pointed at us. I thought I was going to be shot. I had information to give you. It would have been terrible to have been killed before I could tell you I was friendly. I wanted to hide until the shooting had died down.
0: But there was no shooting.
3: No, sir, but I thought they were going to shoot us.
0: They had quite a search for you.
3: Yes, sir.
0: If the soldiers hadn't found you, what would you have done?
3: Well, I would have waited until they'd gone and then given myself up to the civil authorities, to the police, and told them that I had information. I wanted a chance to prove that I am a loyal Dutchman.
0: But instead, you were captured with all the equipment of a German spy and hiding in a ditch.
3: Yes, sir.
0: You say that you had special training for this mission. Where have you trained?
3: The Zorgfleet, sir. It's a new spy school at The Hague.
0: How long were you there?
3: 1 month. Oh, but I've got a lot of information about it. I can give you the names of the instructors, the methods they teach, and the names of traitors who are being trained there.
0: 1 month. Was that the extent of your training? Were the others there for 1 month?
3: No, sir. They were already there when I arrived. They were from the German army, sir, and they were having special training for military work. I was sent to join their group. We all had different work to do.
0: What kind of work?
3: Well, Dalberg and Meyer had to stay near the south coast and report on defences there and the beaches. They had lots of training with maps. And they were to report on military camps and barracks and on the strength of units and equipment. The Germans believed the British lost all their equipment at Dunkirk, and they were to report on new types of equipment. And later, they were to receive other spies for sabotage.
0: And your job?
3: Well, I was to go inland to the towns and later to London. I was to report on the people, what they were saying about the defeat in France, and to get information about important buildings in London so that they could be bombed.
0: What else?
3: Well, to get information about airfields. The airfields are to be bombed first, before the invasion begins.
0: Yet you risked your life to come here for this holocaust.
3: Yes, sir.
0: Why?
3: I hate the Germans. At least I've done my bit. I made sure that this lot will send no information back.
0: Valdeck and Meyer say that they are soldiers.
3: They are not, sir. They are spies, and they are trained as spies. I can give you this proof.
0: And this invasion that you heard them talk about, does the operation have a name?
3: Yes, sir. Operation Sea Lion.
0: That's very appropriate. Now, you seem to have been impressed by their plans for it.
3: Yes, sir, I know about the plans. They already have enough barges from the Dutch canals and from the Rhine to transport a whole German army and all its equipment.
0: And we have nothing to meet it with.
3: Well, that's what they say, sir.
0: Tell me, how were you enlisted for this spy school at The Hague?
3: Well, I told you, sir, I volunteered.
0: But it isn't easy just to volunteer to be a spy. And you're not a German, you're Dutch. Since you say that you're a loyal Dutchman, I take it that you've not previously been working for the Germans.
3: That is the point, sir. I told you I worked at the Hotel George in Amsterdam. Well, as you know, sir, it was always a favorite hotel of the Germans coming to Holland. Before the war, they came as businessmen, but they were really army officers meeting Dutch traitors. Well, sir, when the Germans did invade our country, I tried to get to England, but I couldn't. In the end, I returned to my job at the hotel. And the same Germans were back, this time in uniform. And the same traitors were back, fawning on the Germans. Oh, it made me sick. Well, the Germans remembered me from the past years, and I heard a lot that wasn't meant for my ears. I heard about the invasion plans, and I heard about the new spy school, and it was then that I volunteered.
0: Who did you speak to?
3: Herr Schreider. He's a senior man at the school. He was interested. We had a long talk in his room one evening when I was off duty, and he said he would send me to the spy school.
0: For screening?
3: Yes, sir, for screening.
0: And you passed this test?
3: Yes, sir.
0: Did you find it difficult?
3: Well, it was very thorough.
0: It was to test your belief in the Nazi philosophy, your unfailing devotion to Hitler, your loyalty to the Third Reich.
3: Yes, sir.
0: Well, Herr Schreider's staff are very efficient. How did you manage to outwit them?
3: By knowing all the answers. You see, sir, before the occupation, these German businessmen were always leaving Nazi propaganda at the hotel and in their rooms. It was done to encourage traitors, sir, to get recruits for the Bund. Of course, I read a lot of it, and when I made this plan, I had no difficulty in getting hold of the books and learning all the answers.
0: Nevertheless, to hate the Germans and to pass Herr Schreider's screening is a commendable feat.
3: Oh, they'd known me for a long time, sir. You might say I was working for the Germans, serving them with drinks and looking after them.
0: Hating the Nazis and looking after their comforts, that must be difficult, too.
3: It is, sir. But many good Dutchmen have to do it.
0: It must be very depressing. Well, on that note, we'll call it a day. What do you say?
3: Yes.
0: We'll have another talk tomorrow.
3: Thank you, sir.
0: The fourth man, I'll not name him, turned King's evidence. His confession clearly implicated Ballenberg and Meyer as spies, although they still claimed to be treated as soldiers. But it did nothing to solve the case of the Dutchman, Van der Kieboom. If he was, in fact, a double agent and loyal to us, then he was a brave and valuable person and must be saved. But if he was lying, if he was a Nazi agent trying to play out time until the invasion, he was doubly dangerous. I decided to speak again with the ardent Nazi, Wallberg. Wallberg, you still claim that you should be treated as a soldier, as a prisoner of war.
1: Yes, these are our rights under the Geneva Convention.
0: Now, you're the senior officer of this group, and therefore the leader of the group.
1: Yes.
0: Well, I can understand this claim being made by you and by the other two, but not by Van der Kieboom.
1: Why not?
0: You're German. He's not. He's Dutch.
1: The Führer has spoken on that. The Dutch are close to the German people. The good Dutch think as we do, and they are loyal to the Führer.
0: And what is your test of this loyalty?
1: To be loyal to the Reich, to love the Führer, to die for the Führer.
0: You would die for the Führer?
1: Yes.
0: You're satisfied that Van der Kieboom would die for him?
1: Yes.
0: You claim to be a German soldier. Was he a German soldier?
1: Yes.
0: Which regiment?
1: That is not permitted.
0: I'll be frank with you, Wallberg. I don't believe that you came here as a soldier. I think you're trying to play out time until the invasion. Now, I don't think that trick will work. But I have one more question. Are you satisfied that Van der Kieboom, this Dutchman, deserves the same treatment as we will give you?
1: You must treat us all as prisoners of war.
0: Thank you. That will be all. It was a step forward, but it still didn't prove the case. If Van der Kieboom was a loyal Dutchman and had fooled the spymasters at the Zorgvliet, he could also fool Wallberg. But who was he trying to fool? The Germans? Or me? There was one sure test. If he was a loyal Nazi like Wallberg, he would be devoted to his Führer.
2: Van der Kieboom, when we first talked, you said that you could prove to me that you're a loyal Dutchman.
3: Yes, sir.
2: I'll be quite frank with you and tell you that you have not yet given me that proof.
3: No, sir. But I volunteered to come here.
2: It was perhaps unfortunate that you were captured before you could make this proof, but you came here equipped as a spy.
3: Yes, sir, but it was the only way I could come here. It wasn't easy.
2: I'm sure it wasn't. And before you were accepted into this group, you had to convince a board of German intelligence officers that you were a loyal Nazi.
3: Yes, sir.
2: And you were able to do this. You were also able to convince Wallberg, who is no fool.
3: Yes, sir.
0: And now you have to convince me that you're a loyal Dutchman.
3: I am, sir. I'm loyal to the House of Orange. I am a patriot.
0: Your friends, Valberg and Meyer...
3: They are not my friends.
0: Valberg and Meyer are intent only on staying alive until their regiment arrives to rescue them.
3: They were told to do that.
0: You were all told to do that?
3: Yes, sir.
0: Well, they must have great faith in their Führer. One could almost admire them, if it wasn't so silly.
3: Yes, sir.
0: Well, there's no hurry. We have all the time there is. Just tell me anything you like about your feelings, your loyalty. Here they are. Do you know what these are? They're darts. It's a very popular game in this country. Do you know it?
3: No, sir.
0: Well, the men have challenged the officers to a match this evening, and of course the officers mustn't lose, but I'm not very good at it. Do you mind if I practice while we talk? You can take your time. Pull a chair over a bit. You'll see better. The English consider themselves very good at this game, but it's quite simple, really. You have three darts, and it should be played on a board, kind of target. But I find that this is much better for my game. A picture of the Führer. This is the popular one, isn't it? His own favorite. Brown shirt, armband with the swastika, arms folded. It was taken by his favorite photographer. Wasn't it? I pin it up about here. That's about the height of a dartboard. And then I stand back 8 feet. That's about 8 feet. Can you see clearly?
3: Yes, sir.
0: Let's talk while I practice. We were talking about Valberg and his beloved Führer. I was saying that it's quite admirable to be brave enough to express one's loyalty so confidently to the enemy. And by the way, I count 1 point if I hit the swastika on his armband, 2 points if I hit his forelock, and 3 if I hit the funny little moustache. Tell me about the screening at the Zorgfried. Did Valberg take it?
3: Yes.
0: And Meyer?
3: Yes.
0: And you? About dying for the Führer? About dying for that madman? Good. I got the swastika. That's 1 point. You were saying you took this loyalty test. But, of course, you were just fooling them. Weren't you? the forelock. Well, that's 2 points. Now for the funny little...
3: Stop!
0: Stand back from that target, Kibo. I want to try for the funny little moustache. And this dart is very sharp.
3: Stop it!
0: Would you die for the Führer, Kibo?
3: Yes.
0: Put those darts down. There's no need to die now. Give them to me. Thank you. Well, now we know. You are a traitor, and you are prepared to die for the Führer. You will.
3: You wouldn't dare. You won't kill me.
0: Why not?
3: You won't be so foolish. In 1 month.
0: In 1 month, the German army will be here. In 2 months, the Führer will ride in victory through London. And if we have executed you, they'll do the same to me.
3: Yes.
0: Has it occurred to you that they'd kill me anyway? For using the Führer as a dartboard? Well, you would tell them, wouldn't you? So what have I to lose? Sit down. Now, there'll be no bargains, no arrangements. I'll not be intimidated by you or Valberg. Or Meyer. I'm satisfied that you came here as a spy. You wish to make a statement? Right. It begins, I, Jan van der Kieboom, a Dutch national. Go on from there, Kieboom.
4: Thalberg, Meyer, and Van der Kiebohm were tried at the Central Criminal Court and found guilty. Thalberg and Meyer were executed on December the 10th, but Van der Kiebohm, Dutch traitor, appealed against his conviction. The appeal was not upheld. He was executed at Pentonville Prison on December the 17th, 1940.
5: You've been listening to Spycatcher, with Bernard Archard as Colonel Oreste Pinto. The script was written by Robert Barr, and the program produced for the BBC.

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11: Pursuit. Pursuit. A criminal strikes and fades quickly back into the shadows of his dark world. And then the man from Scotland Yard. The relentless, dangerous pursuit. When man hunts man. Now, with Ted DeCourcy as starred as the famous Inspector Peter Black of Scotland Yard, we bring you tonight's story of violence and murder, The Pursuit on Lundy Island.

0: Bit slippery, sir. Mind your step.
1: Thank you, Inspector.
0: All right, Captain. We're ready to go.
2: Cast off all lines.
0: Oh, we may as well go into cabin, sir. Hour and a half run to Lundy.
1: Right you are.
2: Lundy, stand by with a boat hook. Keep me clear of the pilings.
3: Aye, aye, sir.
0: Bit of luck tonight. Dark, but fog's lifted for the moment.
1: Yes, Grant.
3: Sounds clear, sir.
1: Oh, I say, Flower, you. I'm afraid I'll have to catch some fags from you. I seem to have left mine at the inn.

0: I'd gone to a favorite inn of mine near Clovelly on the northern coast of Devonshire for a weekend holiday. Even a Scotland Yard man must rest. But unfortunately, the criminal doesn't take that into consideration. The body of a woman had been washed ashore on the island of Lundy. Inspector Reginald Flowerdew of the Barnstable Constabulary, knowing that I was in the vicinity, had phoned for assistance and picked me up. We drove to Biddeford and there boarded a motor launch, which was soon churning through the dark waters of Bristol Channel, bound for the island of Lundy. At 10 p.m., approximately 4 hours after the body had been discovered, we sighted the warning light on the high crags overlooking the quiet village.
1: Of course, it's every man to his choice, but I prefer heavier tackle.
0: I still say it depends on the fish. My dear fellow, you might as well use a converted billiard cue for a salmon.
1: Well, sir, you do have a point there.
2: Can you see something off the shore there?
3: I'm not sure,
0: hello,
3: sir.
0: Something up.
3: I see it. A small vessel. No lights. She's making no headway, sir.
2: Inspector Flowerdew!
4: Yes!
2: Would you and the chief inspector come on deck?
0: Right now.
5: Hey, bloody odd. Drifting with no lights. Ahoy the boat! Ahoy there!
0: Perhaps we'd better have a look, Captain.
5: Aye. Guess it fool's probably asleep below. Get a line on it, Andy.
3: All fast, sir.
5: Hello, on board.
0: They would have heard us, Captain. Let's have a look.
5: Dandy, get me a torch.
3: Aye. Yes, madam.
5: Aye. Take the wheel. Keep her stern in.
3: Aye, sir.
0: Well, nothing above decks. Shall we try the cabin? Seems to be stuck.
1: Well, I'll be blowed. Empty.
0: No sign of anything. Everything ship-shaped. Send me a torch, Captain, eh?
5: We're here yet.
0: Thank you. Albatross. Registered in the name of Darrell Sinfield. Home port, Penzance. Come along. I want to have a better look on deck.
1: Wonder if the murdered woman on Lundy could have come from this boat.
0: Possibly, sir. Wait a minute. Yes. Quite possibly. Look here.
1: Blood, don't you think?
0: Yes, quite. And by the wheel. The injured person stood at the controls for some time. How far offshore are we, Captain?
5: I judge about a mile and a half.
0: Queer. I suggest we take her in tow. If you'll send one of the crew to take the wheel, I think I should like to stay aboard. Aboard the derelict, I noted the following points. The anchor was in place at the bow. The engine cold, but in working order. The fuel tank was half filled. In the mahogany paneling near the wheel was a deep gouge which might have been caused by a bullet. And on closer scrutiny of the cabin, I discovered more traces of blood there. Bloody footprints. We were met at the landing by a gnarled and rather foul old fisherman whom I learned had elected himself island constable.
6: About time. Are you the copper from Barnstaple?
1: Police Inspector Flowerdew. This is Chief Detective Inspector Peter Black of Scotland Yard.
6: I'll be blooded. You mean you brought Scotland Yard all the way from London for one poor scuttered female? My name is William Blee.
0: How do you do, sir? Yes, quite. The dead woman, where was she found?
6: Found her myself down to Grouper Cove. I was fishing.
0: In your telephone message, you mentioned foul play.
6: Aye, foulish.
0: Do you know who she is?
6: Aye.
0: Well?
6: She's lying in the shed on some nets. Covered her with a tarp. Come. There she is.
4: Oh.
6: Aye.
4: I say, oh.
6: A surfish day. The rocks didn't do her face any good.
0: You were saying, Mr. Blee, that you knew who she was.
6: Aye. First I thought it was the Sinfield woman.
0: Oh, Sinfield?
6: But it ain't. Tis her companion, Maggie Pratt.
0: Sinfield. That would be Mr. Darrell Sinfield?
6: Aye.
0: He owns the Albatross?
6: Aye.
0: Do you know where he is?
6: Aye.
0: Mr. Blee, I'm delighted to have you assist us. But I'd be most grateful if you would be a little more literal and a little less monosyllabic.
6: That's a blabberish mouthful. All right, he's fishing. He went off in his other boat, the Tern.
1: Hello. Inspector.
0: What is it?
1: Looks like bullet wound in the head. Point of entrance here, exit here.
0: Yes. Mr. Blee, is Mrs. Sinfield on the island?
6: Aye, she is. She's out at the cottage with that keel-flagged Irishman of hers, Kyle.
0: Has she been notified of the death?
6: Aye. She got vaporish, and the Irishman's taking care of her.
0: I'll want you to take me out there.
6: Aye. Tis a short walk, though mayhap not for a city-ish man.
0: I'm sure I can manage with your help. Flowerdew, we'll want to get the body back to the mainland. I'd like an autopsy as soon as possible and laboratory tests of the bloodstains.
1: Right you are, sir. I'll take it myself if you want to carry on here.
0: Good show. Oh, by the way, would you send a message through to the yard for me?
1: Yes, of course, sir.
0: I'd like Detective Sergeant Moffitt assigned to the case. Request that he catch the first plane, will you?
1: Right you are, sir.
0: And now, Mr. Blee.
6: I
0: am at your service. Whilst he slotted His Majesty's language, William Blee managed to convey some rather interesting facts. Namely, that Mr. and Mrs. Sinfield had separated some 2 months before, and that she had not been on the island since that time, but had arrived by plane during the afternoon with the keel-flagoned Irishman, Kyle. The Sinfield cottage turned out to be something more than a cottage. It rested on a knoll and commanded a view of the sea and a promontory that stretched out before it.
6: Ah, there she be, Mr. Black, and I'll go no further.
0: Oh?
6: I'll have naught to do with that skirtish woman and that blister-bladdering Kyle.
0: Yes, quite.
6: I'll wait for you. While you're in there, I'll do some clamming for tomorrow's fishing.

0: Good evening.
1: Mr. Cahill?
0: Yes?
1: Inspector Black, Scotland Yard.
0: Oh, yes, about Miss Pratt. Yes, of course. Won't you come in?
1: Thank you very much.
0: Come into the library. Do. There's a fire there. Pamela, that is, Mrs. Sinfield, is terribly upset. Maggie's been with her 4 or 5 years.
1: Yes, I understand.
2: Who is at the door of you? Oh.
0: This is Inspector Black, my dear. Mrs. Sinfield, Inspector.
2: How do you do?
1: Madam.
2: Is there any news of Jack?
1: Jack, Mrs. Sinfield?
2: Oh, yes, didn't you know? Jack Kettle. He's on the Albatross with Maggie.
1: I think you'd better tell me from the beginning.
0: Well, now, perhaps you'd rather...
2: No, you. I'm all right. Oh. Mr. Cahill and I came over to the island this afternoon to talk to my husband. We had planned to cross in the Albatross, but Jack found motor trouble, and so we flew. We hadn't.
0: Now, please, Pamela, don't think about what might have been. Jack Kettle is a sailor of sorts, Inspector. He's been taking care of the Albatross. Mrs. Sinfield told him to bring the boat over after repairs, and Maggie was to come with him.
2: Maggie's always been with me. I can't stand it. Who'd want to harm her?
1: We found the boat, Mrs. Sinfield.
0: The Albatross?
1: Yes.
2: And Jack?
1: The boat was adrift approximately a mile and a half offshore. It was empty.
0: Empty?
1: I'm truly sorry that I have to question you at this time, but it's terribly important to establish these details. Now, at what hour might you have expected them to arrive here?
0: Well, now, it's difficult to say, Inspector. It would depend upon the extent of the repairs. But they still should have got here before nightfall. We watched for them until it was too foggy to see anymore.
1: I gather, Mrs. Sinfield, that your husband has not yet returned.
2: No, I don't know where he can be.
1: Have you any means of communication with the village?
2: No, I'm afraid not.
1: Mr. Cahill, I'd appreciate a notification as soon as Mr. Sinfield does return.
0: Oh, yes, of course, I'd be happy to. You're staying in the village?
1: Yes, at the inn, I believe. Well, I think that's all. Good night, Mrs. Sinfield.
2: Thank you, Inspector.
0: I'll see you to the door, sir.
1: Oh, thank you.
0: Inspector... Did you find absolutely nothing aboard the Albatross?
1: I'm afraid not.
0: Incredible. Well, what could have happened?
1: That is what I intend to find out. Good night, sir.
0: Good night.
3: Well, Mr. B, finished your clamming?
4: Nay, I never clam. I thought to serve a better purpose. By peeping through the window at that rancid pair. You'll earn little, I'll be bound.
3: Not quite. I noted there must have been a marked resemblance between the dead woman and Mrs. Sinfield.
4: Aye. I thought you would.
1: The next morning, Moffat arrived by a special plane. And over a late breakfast of porridge and smoked roll, I brought him up to the mark on the case.
5: Well, sir, rather messed up your holiday, I'd say.
1: Well, I've known Inspector Flowerdew for quite some time. I couldn't very well let him down. More roll, Moffat?
5: No, thank you, sir. I'm quite finished.
1: Righto. I haven't heard from the Sinfield place. I think we'd better hop out there.
5: Worried about the husband, sir?
1: I'm not sure.
5: This is a pretty place, sir.
1: Yes, it is. I imagine fishing is quite good. I'd like to try my hand here, sir.
6: Mr. Black!
1: Oh, dear. William Blee, Moffat. The local something or other. What is it, Mr. Blee?
4: Scuttering wind. No good for fishing. Yorkish. Well, we've got another one.
1: Another one, Mr. Blee?
4: Aye. I was coming to fetch you. He just swished ashore. The body of a man.
7: Pursuit. With Ted DeCourcy starred as
6: Inspector Peter Black. The pursuit on Lundy Island continues in just a moment.
7: Gracie Allen has one of the sweetest dispositions in the world. But her sweetness and light get the acid test when a hit-and-run driver smashes up a fender on her beautiful jalopy tomorrow night. Acid test. There's plenty of acid when Gracie finds that husband George is probably the responsible party. So be listening when the Burns and Allen Show comes your way on most of these same CBS stations this Wednesday night.

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1: Do you recognize him, Blee?
0: Nay.
1: Then it isn't Mr. Sinfield?
0: Nay.
1: Well, let's get him back to the village.
2: Right, sir.
1: Oh, ooh, careful, my feet.
3: Yes, sir. Do you think it's the chap from the Albatross, Jack Kettle?
1: I'm afraid so, but come along. I'll make sure.

0: weather-sodden friend that had once been a man was identified Jack Kettle by papers in his pocket. He'd been shot twice, once through the left shoulder and then in the back. But here, the bullet had not passed through his body. Now he had something concrete with which to proceed. By the time I had arranged for removal of the body to the mainland so that the bullet could be recovered, another development had occurred. Darrell Sinfield had returned from his fishing trip and was waiting for me in the study of his house on the north.
1: Sit down, Inspector. Sit down. I hope you don't mind my receiving you in here, but since my dear wife is in the house, this is the one room where I may find privacy, my hunting and fishing room.
0: I envy you, sir. You have a magnificent collection of rods and guns.
1: Thank you. I take a great deal of pride in them.
0: Yes, you must. Mr. Sinfield, I presume you've learned of the tragic events of the past few hours.
1: Yes, my wife told me. Any word of the young sailor?
0: I'm afraid so. He, too, had been shot. His body was recovered a short time ago.
1: Lundy has been such a peaceful place.
0: Mr. Sinfield, We discovered the boat Albatross unmanned and adrift about a mile and a half offshore last night. Did you at any time during your fishing trip sight her?
1: I'm sorry, I was fishing over Five Mile Bank. That's off the southern tip of the island.
0: Tell me, sir, any luck?
1: I'm afraid not. It was rotten. Oh, I managed to muck up my boat with a few bloody mackerel, that's all.
0: Oh, shame. Well, I shall probably be calling on you again, sir. I hope you won't mind.
1: No, of course not. Inspector, I hope you'll understand if I don't show you to the door. As long as my wife is in this house with that man, Cahill, I allow myself the indulgence of self-pity and prefer not to face either one of them.
0: Yes, quite. One more point, sir. Do you keep the cabinet to your gun collection locked?
1: No, I've never had any reason. I find Lundy folk are quite honest.
0: Oh, that's a refreshing fact, sir. Good morning.
1: Goodbye, sir.
2: Oh, Inspector.
0: Oh, there you are, Mrs. Sinfield. I was about to look for you.
2: You and I just heard about poor Jack. Won't you come into the library, please?
0: Of course.
3: Oh, good morning, Inspector. This is shocking news. Have you progressed at all?
0: This is a very odd affair. As a matter of fact, you can help me. I'm trying to establish a time element. Since you didn't know when the Albatross left the mainland after her repairs, could you give me the name of the dockmaster?
2: No, Hugh, it's no use. Inspector, the Albatross wasn't in need of repair. We lied to you.
0: Oh?
2: Didn't seem important at the time. I still have my pride, and I didn't want anyone to know that I'd come to beg my husband to give me my freedom. When I told him yesterday that Hugh and I were coming over on the Albatross to settle things once and for all, he said he'd be gone by the time we got here. He didn't want to see us. That's why we took the plane. We thought we could catch him unaware.
3: Maggie and Jack Kettle were to pick us up in the Albatross later.
0: Mrs. Sinfield, is your husband in the habit of carrying a rifle aboard his boat?
2: Why do you ask?
0: When I talked to him, I noticed that one was missing from his gun cabin.
2: I really couldn't be sure. I know he practices a great deal. He's a wonderful marksman. Good heavens, you don't suspect.
0: My dear Mrs. Sinfield, at this moment I have no alternative but to suspect everyone. Moffitt and I wanted to look at Sinfield's fishing boat, the Tern. We found her moored at his private landing at the inlet. We went aboard and made our discovery in the cabin. Well, Moffitt, here it is.
4: A 303, sir.
0: Yes. One shell in the chamber and an empty clip. Capacity 5.
4: That means he fired 4, sir. And recently, from the smell of it...
0: It doesn't make sense, Moffitt. An innocent man might leave a rifle like this, but would a murderer...
4: He might, sir. He did have a motive. A jealous husband planning to do away with his wife and her lover. We know he expected them on the Albatross. He could have waited on his boat.
0: Good show, Moffitt. An expert marksman, say 150 yards, close enough for accuracy, but distant enough to bring about a mistake in identity.
4: You did mention a resemblance between the maid and Mrs. Sinfield.
0: All right, you are. He shoots her first, she topples overboard, He never sees her again.
4: Uh-huh.
0: Then Kettle, first through the shoulder, then in the back.
4: Uh-huh.
0: He reaches the wheel and tries to swing out of range. Splendid reconstruction, if I do say so myself. There's only one thing wrong with it.
4: Uh-huh. What's that, sir?
0: Mr. Cahill and Mrs. Sinfield, we have only their word that they didn't see the albatross come into this inlet. Perhaps they did see it. They could have waited high on that cliff, armed with one of the husband's rifles.
4: But why, sir, if they...
0: My dear chap, so that we would do exactly what we have done. Build a most excellent case against Mr. Sinfield. The arrest of an unwanted husband would be a novel way of getting rid of him.
4: Even to the extent of spending the lives of two innocent people?
0: If such was their plan, yes. I left Moffitt to further search Mr. Sinfield's fishing boat. A heavy afternoon mist had started to drift across the island, and I walked out on the high promontory that stretched like an accusing finger from the house on the knoll. There, at the edge of the cliff, I searched for traces of a hidden rifleman.
5: Tis a clammish day, Mr. Black.
0: Mr. Blee?
5: But no clams to be found. The tide is too high.
0: I wasn't looking for clams, Mr. Blee.
5: Oh? Then you're looking for ways and means.
0: Yes, Mr. Blee. I owe you an apology. I underestimated you. Are you looking for clams, or are you looking for shells?
5: That is a riddlish question, friend Black. It calls for a riddlish answer. The one is the boat, and the boat is the one. Yeah, but the weather is drivelling again.
0: Tell me, is it usually like this at this hour?
5: Aye. You could set your watch by it this time of year.
0: In other words, the fog comes over the island and moves out across the channel toward the mainland.
5: Aye.
0: Could it be foggy here in the inlet, but a mile or so offshore remain clear as it was last night when I arrived?
5: Aye. That's what it does every day. And 'tis a sad truth, for it'll bring deadness to a man.
0: Yes, Mr. Blee. I think it will. The strange old fisherman accompanied me back to the cottage on the knoll and left me at the front door. Inspector Flowerdew had returned from the mainland with complete autopsy, ballistics, and laboratory reports. Moffitt had gathered the suspects together in the library.
1: You have forced me into a very unpleasant situation, Inspector. To be in the presence of this man, and this woman whom I no longer consider my wife.
2: You think it's any more pleasant for us?
1: Please, please, darling.
0: I'm sorry for you all. But murder is an unpleasant business and needs to be disposed of as quickly as possible.
3: If you're prepared to do that, why are Pamela and I forced to witness it?
0: For very good reason, Mr. Cahill. We have proof of innocence, which in this case establishes proof of guilt.
1: You're being devious. Come to the point.
0: Very well, Mr. Sinfield, I shall. Your wife and Mr. Cahill came here and awaited the arrival of the Albatross. Mr. Cahill, do you consider yourself accurate with a rifle?
1: Of course he is. He's a fine shot.
0: Mr. Cahill, could you hit a man at 300 yards?
3: Now look here. I don't know what you're trying to do, but
0: I... You see, Mr. Sinfield, they did have opportunity, but they also had fog. Fog that made it impossible to see even 30 feet.
1: Are you suggesting that their supposed innocence makes me guilty?
0: Exactly, sir. We found a rifle on your boat. It had been fired.
1: Of course it had. I shot a basking shark while I was fishing. I often do. The great ugly brute shy the fish away.
0: That would be most difficult to prove. I suppose you will also deny that you were aboard the Albatross after you shot both of its passengers.
1: I shall.
0: Quite so. How do you account for the blood stains we found on your fishing boat?
1: Quite easily. Have you never caught mackerel, sir? They bleed like pigs.
0: Exactly. And we found traces of that mackerel blood aboard the Albatross.
1: Tommy rot, it proves nothing.
0: Very well. According to the autopsy report, your shots were not alone responsible for Kettle's death. He jumped from the Albatross and drowned. Why would he do that?
1: How should I know?
0: He jumped from the boat because you were pursuing him. When you failed to find him on deck, you went into the cabin, leaving further traces on the floor.
1: I repeat, you have no proof. It's all guesswork. You're trying to bluff.
0: This bullet, sir, is scarcely bluff. It was recovered from the man's body and has been traced to your rifle. Well, Mr. Sinfield, I think that's all.
1: Yes. Yes, that's all. This time I'll do the job properly.
0: Darrell Sinfield's clutching fingers never reached his wife's throat, but they spoke his guilt much more eloquently than all of the evidence amassed against him. Pursuit. And the pursuit is ended.

Pursuit is produced by Elliot Lewis. The script is written by Anthony Ellis and Gil Dowd, who directed tonight's show. Music was composed and conducted by Leith Stevens. Featured in the cast were Raymond Lawrence, Joseph Kearns, Dan O'Herlihy, Bill Johnstone, John Daner, Peggy Weber, and Ramsey Hill. Pursuit. Next week, Pursuit will bring you another dramatic story of the man from Scotland Yard, relentlessly hunting down those whose disordered passions breed violence and murder. With Ted DeCorsia starring as Inspector Peter Black, next week we will present another story of man hunting man when we bring you Pursuit. This week, the Boy Scouts of America are celebrating their 40th anniversary. During those four decades, nearly 20% of the country's male population has been identified with the scouting movement, whose aims are to develop physical fitness, build strong character, and train for good citizenship.

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1: It's time to join the American Family Robinson again in Centerville. Dick Collins, urged on by Windy Bill and young Bob Robinson, has rushed off to Chicago in answer to a mysterious summons which hints that the orphan Dick might be the unsuspecting heir to a baronetcy and a fortune in Ireland. Dick, fearing that he may be playing the part of a sucker, has wrapped his activities in secrecy and sworn his fellow conspirators to silence. Poor editor Luke was elected to tell Betty that her husband had rushed off for parts unknown without even telling her goodbye. And now we find Betty and her mother discussing this peculiar behavior of a hitherto model husband.
2: But, Betty, your father says he doesn't know anything more about it than we do. He just suggested to Dick that a couple...

0: this peculiar behavior of a hitherto model husband.
1: But, Betty, your father says he doesn't know anything more about it than we do. He just suggested to Dick that a couple of days' rest might do him good. And then Dick simply rushed out without saying where he was going or why. I know Luke would tell me if he knew anything more.
2: It's perfectly ridiculous. There must be some reason for Dick's going off like that. But why should Daddy have told him to take time off unless he knew something was up?
1: Why, he just thought Dick needed a rest. You know, Betty, Dick has been acting very strangely of late. Luke says he's been absent-minded and, well, his work hasn't been up to its usual standard.
2: I know he's been acting funny. That's why this latest development's got me so upset. Mother, you don't think it's another woman?
1: Oh, why, of course not. Why, that's silly. Why, well, Dick wouldn't. I mean, he doesn't strike me as being the philandering type. Why, no, it couldn't be that.
2: I don't know why not. After all, Mother, he's quite attractive. In a homely kind of way. It isn't as though he were a wet smack that a designing female wouldn't give a passing glance to.
1: Oh, I'm not arguing the point with you, Betty. I just didn't want you to get on any such horrid idea.
2: I'll bet that's what it is. And I've just got to face it, that's all. I wonder what I ought to do.
1: Nothing until you find out what it is.
2: A wife is always the last to know, you know. Shall I fight for him or give him up?
1: Oh, Betty, don't talk such nonsense. Well, you haven't the slightest reason to think that you'll have to do either. There's no use imagining things and getting yourself all distressed for nothing.
2: I suppose she's very beautiful. One of those languorous kind of persons with droopy eyelids who sway when they walk. Maybe I ought to confront her and say, let me see. Lola, I'll say. I'm sure her name would be Lola. Lola, I only want his happiness. If you can make him happy, then I'll give him up. Gladly, willingly, and retire with my memories to some little house by the sea. Or possibly the mountains. I don't know, I like them both. But for all the year round...
1: Betty, stop it. Well, don't go on and on like that. You sound like the end of the second act in a third-rate melodrama.
2: It isn't third-rate at all. Of course, I haven't polished it up yet. I expect I'll be a lot better when the time comes. The trouble is I'll probably get amused and have to giggle. Dick would look so much like a sheepish schoolboy. Scenes always embarrass him. And if I giggle, the whole effect will be ruined.
1: Well, I do hope that no daughter of mine would ever resort to such cheap dramatics.
2: Well, what would you do? Now, what if Daddy fell for a beautiful woman? Would you just take it and say nothing?
1: The idea. It's preposterous. Well, there's no use speculating about it. I couldn't do such a thing. And I'm sure Dick hasn't. The simple fact of the matter is that Dick has just gone off
2: and left me. Deserted me is what you mean.
1: Well?
2: I prefer to think it was a beautiful woman, if you don't mind.
1: Well, I didn't mean anything of the sort. He's just gone off for a couple of days on private business, or...
2: maybe with a sick friend.
1: Or just a vacation of a couple of days. You'll probably get a letter from him tomorrow explaining the whole thing. Just because he was in too much of a hurry to call you up doesn't mean the world has come to an end.
2: Well, there's more to it than that. I know it. You should have heard Daddy when he called me up to tell me about it, trying to break the news gently. Dick must have acted pretty suspicious to get Daddy all excited about it.
1: Well, if it is trouble of some sort, you'll hear about it soon enough, and fretting about it before you even know what it is won't get you anywhere.
2: Well, I'm not fretting. I'm being perfectly calm. In fact, I'm quite indifferent. If Mr. Dick Collins thinks I'm going into a hysterical frenzy over him, he's very much mistaken. If he wishes to go off on his own without consulting me, that suits me fine. Two can play at that game. I might like going dashing off somewhere, too.
1: You're just talking nonsense. You're not going anywhere. You're going to stay right here and behave yourself until we hear from Dick. And you're going to be sensible about this thing and not upset yourself with a lot of imaginary...
2: Oh, who's upset? I said I was perfectly calm, didn't I? And I am. Absolutely, utterly calm. I'm not going to carry on like a little sap just because Dick is... Oh, Mother.
1: Oh, Betty. Here. Let me hold you on my lap. You can go ahead and cry all you want to.
2: But I'm too big.
1: Oh, you're nothing of the kind. You're just a baby who's had her feelings hurt. You don't have to pretend to be flip and hard-boiled with me. There, that's better.
2: But suppose somebody should come in and see me.
1: Well, then you can go back to your pose of being a sophisticated woman of the world, and I'll help you. But until then, you just go ahead and cry on your mother's shoulder. That's what it's for.
2: But it's so awful to think of Dick's being gone. And it's my fault, Mother, I know it is. He just doesn't know how much I love him, or he wouldn't have
1: come. And he loves you. You know he does. Nobody could take him away from you.

0: Oh, I know it isn't that, really. Dick's too fine for that sort of thing. I'm afraid it's something more serious than that. I think he went away because he's discouraged. And if that's it, it's my fault.
1: Discouraged? About what, dear?
0: Well, Dick's ambitious, Mother. He's a builder. He's not the kind to be content just to drift along and hang on till something turns up. He's got to feel that he's getting somewhere, that he's building on a solid foundation for the future.
1: But, why, that's no explanation for this, for going away.
0: Yes, it is. He's not running away from me. He's running away from himself. That's what I think. And I don't blame him. He felt stifled, frustrated. He kept looking into a future that held nothing but uncertainty. And he couldn't do anything about it. He couldn't get his teeth into it and lick it second-handed. His future was something that had got out of his hands and just depended on fate.
1: Oh, you mean he wasn't happy at the Herald? He felt he was being kept down? That your father was holding him back?
0: Oh, no, it isn't. It isn't Daddy. Dick knows that Daddy would help him. Do anything in his power to help Dick push forward and get somewhere. But he can't go anywhere any further than the Herald itself can go. And the Herald, like the whole country, is just waiting. Waiting, not knowing what's going to happen. Afraid to expand.
1: Well, I do know this, young lady. I know that you're going too far. You're taking in too much territory when you stand there and tell me that your poor dear husband is so disturbed about this vague uncertainty that he's just upped and left. And furthermore...
0: But, Mother, can't you see that...
1: Furthermore, Betty, this business about the Herald and the whole country, as you say, just waiting, waiting is sheer nonsense. The Herald is not waiting. It's going ahead under a full load of steam, in spite of all the difficulties that beset it. And other American businesses are going ahead, too.
0: All right, then. We're right where we started. Why did he leave?
1: I don't know, but I do know that Dick's no fool. He knows this country will come back, and Centerville and the Herald with it. Why, only the other day, Dick showed me a clipping that said the manufacturing industry at its highest peak employed a little less than 9 million persons.
0: But, Mother, what has this got to do with Dick?
1: Just this. Dick showed me this story that said industry was already able to employ 7 million people out of this 9 million that were in industry when manufacturing was at its peak. Dick told me that this was a pretty clear indication that industry could take care of its own, and that things were getting better.
0: Well?
1: Now, does this sound like the viewpoint of a man who left home because he was discouraged with the state of the nation?
0: Maybe not. But sometimes I'm not so sold on the ability of business and businessmen to pull this country out of the hole.
1: If they don't, I don't know who will. After all, the people know that business keeps its promises. Why, it has to, in order to gain the confidence of the public and sell its goods. So, what I say is, give industry and business a chance to see what they can do.
0: Well, I guess you're right. But I still think Dickie must have been discouraged about something.
1: Well, that's why Dick has gone away. But I don't think it is the reason. He'll learn that running away from discouragement doesn't help.
0: Oh, I suppose he'll learn a lot. That doesn't bring him back to me. And I want him back, Mother. I want him back right now. Mother, could that be...
2: Hi-ho! Hi-ho, everybody!
0: Oh, for
1: Windy Bill. Now, don't let him see you've been crying. We don't want him to know anything about this.
0: He would come in at a time like this.
2: Well, where's all the greetings? Why am I met with nothing but a wall of silence? Why, Betty, my child, what is this? The quivering lip, the tear-dimmed eye? You've been crying.
0: I have not been crying. I just got something in my eye, that's all.
2: Come now. I know the signs. Someone has brought grief down upon that golden head, and he shall suffer for it, I promise you that. Come on now. Tell your Uncle Bill what's happened. I'll make him pay, whoever it was.
0: Oh, for heaven's sake, Uncle Windy, it isn't anything.
1: Leave her alone, Bill. It's none of your affair.
2: I must say... It's a fine thing when a man comes home from a busy day to find his only sister and his most favorite niece turning a cold shoulder on him.
0: Oh.
2: Well, haven't I the right to share your joys and sorrows? I ask you, who has a better right? Am I one of the family or am I not? It's not very cheery to be treated.
1: Oh, do be quiet. What's this about a busy day? That's something new for you, isn't it? It's too much to expect that you've been busy working.
2: You can hardly expect me to be quiet and still answer your unjust insinuation.
1: All right, then. You needn't tell me. I dare say I'll find out soon enough. When you suddenly become busy, it usually means you're getting into trouble.
2: As a matter of fact, Myra, I've been engaged in the most harmless occupation in the world. Looking into my family tree.
1: What?
2: Genealogical research. Most constructive. Odd, it never occurred to me before to look into the ramifications of the noble line of Winkle.
1: I didn't know you were interested enough in your family to look them up, especially those members of it who've passed on and who are no longer in a position to offer you board and lodging.
2: Interested? Of course I'm interested. And I expect to turn up some amazing developments. Amazing. I expect in the course of time to establish a definite relationship between the Winkles and the Collinses.
0: The Collinses? What Collinses? Uncle Windy, you don't mean that...
2: I mean, I'm convinced that your husband, Dick, and I are connected.
0: What?
2: It must be so. Not closely connected, you understand, but connected.
0: You must be mistaken, Uncle Windy. That'd be too much. To have you related to both Dick and me, nothing could be worse for Dick than to have you for an in-law and a relation both.
2: Well, why can't it be? Now, if you're just trying to discourage me, I call it most unkind of you. After all the work I've done, you can just save yourself the trouble. I cannot. I will not fail. I'm going to be related to Dick Collins if I have to go clear back to Adam. And you can't stop me.
0: Well, I'm not stopping you. But why do you want to be related to Dick?
1: Oh, William Winkle, you're up to something. What is it? Are you planning to impose on Dick now on the ground that you both descended from Adam?
2: Impose? Impose? Well, I shan't have to impose on anybody. I'll be, why should I impose?
0: Stop beating around the bush. Why do you want to be related to Dick?
2: Because I like him. He's a fine fella. I'd be proud to be his kinfolks. Where is the dear lad, Betty? I stopped by the Herald, but he wasn't there.
0: I don't know where he is.
2: Don't know? Well, why don't you know? You're his wife, aren't you? It's a funny thing if a wife don't know where...
0: I don't know, I tell you. Leave me alone.
1: Now, you see what you've done. You've started her again.
2: Started her? I haven't done anything.
1: Oh, don't talk about Dick. He's gone, and Betty doesn't...
2: Gone? Gone where? To Chicago?
1: Well, I don't know. He didn't... Bill Winkle, why did you say Chicago? Do you know anything about this?
2: I? Of course not. I thought he might have gone to Chicago. Well. Say, that's just great.
0: What's great about it? He didn't even say goodbye.
2: I mean, that's too bad, Betty. But never mind. Everything's going to be all right. You just wait and see. What'd I tell you? That's probably a message from him now. I'll go.
0: No. If it's a message, I want to be the first.
2: No, you can't go to the door. You've been crying. What would people think?
1: So Windy thinks he's gone to Chicago, and he's trying to prove himself a relative of Dick.
2: I knew it. A telegram. You don't mind if I open it. It's really for you, Betty.
0: You give it to me, then. The telegram.
2: What does it say? Quick.
0: Darling, so sorry couldn't stop for goodbye. Having fine time. Wish you were here. And it's from Chicago.
3: And Betty is no wiser than she was before. What is happening to Dick in Chicago? Will Windy manage to horn in on Dick's claim to a fortune and a title? Join us on our next program and see what happens. Until then, goodbye. The American Family Robinson, which is broadcast regularly over this station, is written by Douglas Silver and Marjorie Bartlett and produced by the National...
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Take one man blinded by ambition. Follow him from poverty to public acclaim. That's our story, Detour, taken from the files of John Steele, adventurer.

0: Hello, friends. This is John Steele. Very often, my guests take you to far-off places of foreign scenes and intrigue. But this week's story takes place right here in the middle of a large city. Because, as I've mentioned on other occasions, adventure can take place anywhere. Yeah, that's right, even in your own backyard. That's why I know that everyone has at least one adventure worth telling. Now, I knew Steve Malden's father many years before Steve was born, so his story has a special interest for me. And here's Steve Malden to tell you about it himself. Steve?
1: I've always been an ambitious guy, wanted to make a lot of money. My dad did, only he wasn't careful with it, or else he trusted the wrong people. Anyway, Dad died when I was five, and Mom and I moved to the Lower East Side, to the ghetto of the city. The money that she'd gotten for her furs and jewelry saw me through high school. Working and going to school after that was a full-time schedule. I wanted to be a lawyer. I got to be one, too, although it didn't leave me much money for any social life. My buddy Eddie and I had always hung around together pretty much, just the two of us, talking, taking long walks. I liked it best when we walked uptown. It was clean, rich. The day I was taken on my first job at Steele & Wendell Law Associates, Mom had Eddie up for a celebration dinner. Wouldn't have been a celebration without him.
2: That's what I call real cheesecake.
3: Have another piece, Eddie.
2: Oh, no room. I've had seconds already.
1: Seconds? Don't let him kid you, Mommy. Sneak the slice while you were out getting the coffee.
2: She knows it, don't you, Mom?
3: I'm not saying.
2: See, Kibitzer, I got the lady of the house on my side.
1: Yeah, some house.
2: What are you talking about? Looks swell since you painted.
1: Oh, sure. Too bad I couldn't paint in the bathroom and a couple of radiators.
2: Radiators, he says, with sweat rolling down his neck.
1: Oh, you can laugh now, but come winter,
2: who's
1: you know.
2: Who's laughing? Hey, you think that dump of ours is Buckingham Palace and that tool shop I work in?
1: Oh, brother, suffocate in the summer, icicles in the winter.
2: Stop your beefing. Come on. Let's get the dishes done.
1: All right.
3: Oh, no, this is a special occasion.
1: No, nothing doing, Mom. You go on downstairs.
2: Yeah, huh? Mom, cool it down on the front stoop.
3: Tonight's my treat. Now go on, both of you.
1: Okay, Mom, thanks.
2: Hurry it up, Mom.
3: Yeah, it won't be long.
2: She's swell.
1: Yeah, that's what burns me.
2: Washing dishes? Listen, lots
1: yeah,
2: of women.
1: I know, but she used to have so much.
2: Your mom's not the griping kind.
1: Cold water flat, one dress in 5 years.
2: The last dress my mother had was longer ago than that.
1: Well, things are going to be different. Soon.
2: Two dresses, huh?
1: Two closets full. Two for me, too.
2: You wouldn't know what to do.
1: Oh, I'll know, all right.
2: T-shirts are cooler.
1: Where I live, it'll be air-conditioned. Every room.
3: No,
2: don't forget now. Got to have a whole bathroom of my own when I visit you.
1: Yeah, we'll fix you up. Wine and gray. Yep, and a real light wood desk. A shiny kind, you know.
2: We're at your office now, I take it?
1: Yep.
2: New job must be a honey. They give you your mop or do you have to buy your own?
1: Okay, wise guy.
2: Hey, Steve, I haven't said it, but I'm as pleased about it as a guy.
1: Thanks, Eddie, I know.
2: It wasn't just a break, neither, you know. You worked
1: for it. Oh, and Eddie, it's a darn good firm. John Steele himself interviewed me, said I could carry on private practice if I had the time.
2: Sounds like a nice guy.
1: You ought to see this place, Eddie. Looks so big and so...
2: That's what you had in mind, haven't you?
1: Yeah.

0: Hi, Mom. Took down some nice, refreshing hot air. Any requests?
1: Yeah, how about one for silence?
0: Ah, you don't appreciate good music.

0: Hi, Abe.
1: Hello, Abe.
2: Old Abe sure could use a new push cart.
1: He waves you too, Stephen.
3: All right. Well, I'm too tired to wave at everybody goes by.
0: Abe's a nice old gent.
2: We thought it would be. He was looking the other way when we were sneaking hunks of ice in his cart, remember?
3: Now, those push carts are a menace.
2: Abe's out working more than usual lately.
3: Yeah, he could use a clean shirt, too.
1: His wife has cancer.
2: It's a lot of dough.
1: We have two fans, Stephen, perhaps.
3: Sure, Mom.
1: The place is so poorly ventilated.
3: Yeah, I'll take it up to her tomorrow.
0: Well, better get home and help.
3: Penny, big deal.
2: Yeah, probably clean up all of 50 cents.
3: If that.
2: Ah, what the heck, I get a kick out of seeing
1: them. That's what counts, isn't it, Eddie?
2: Sure, Ma. It helps. Besides, they appreciate my harmonica playing, see?
3: Mm.
2: Yeah. Well, thanks again, Mom. Swell party.
1: We always like having you, dear.
0: See you tomorrow, Steve.
1: You didn't say goodnight.
3: Hmm? Goodnight, boy.
0: Night.
1: You look like your father when you frown, Stephen.
3: Well, that's good. I want to be exactly like Dad.
1: Yes.
3: You don't sound so happy.
1: Success in business isn't everything, son.
3: It's a lot.
1: It makes a difference.
3: Brother, nice neighbors we've got.
1: Being tired does that to people.
3: Yeah, well, it's not going to happen to us.
1: It hasn't.
3: It could. But we're not going to let it, Mom. Not now.

0: Hey, what's going on here?
1: Yeah. Oh, hiya, boy. Look, put your finger on this spring here, will you?
0: Sure. Clive, what gives?
1: We're moving.
0: Well, why don't you let a guy know? Gee, I hardly seen you in 2 months.
1: Well, I'll tell you the truth, Eddie. You know, I've been so busy lately.
0: Yeah.
1: So much to learn.
0: Yeah, yeah. You better ease up on that accelerator, boy, huh?
1: Oh, I know what I'm doing, Eddie.
0: Well, what are you doing?
1: I'm getting up there, Eddie. Dough, security. I'm going to get all I can.
0: There's a lot to you, don't it?
1: Well, doesn't it to everyone?
0: Hmm? Don't know anybody turns it down. Even so,
1: Eddie, look. Eddie, look, you're not like me. You suppose I'd be satisfied dealing out penny candy and ice cream cones? You think I like buying ready-made suits down on 14th Street? It's not for me, Buster. I want people looking at me and saying, hey, there he goes. Steve Malden, the lawyer. Big time, that's going to be me. And I'm going to earn it, too. Well?
0: Well, what?
1: Well, why don't you say something?
0: Is there anything to say?
1: No, I guess that's about it.

0: After we moved uptown, I lost all control of time. I stayed on at Steele & Wendell's about a year, just long enough to make the contacts I needed for my own office, and then I moved on. I felt a little guilty taking so much of Steele's following with me, but I told myself they came to me. At first, I handled mostly divorces and lightweight stuff, but then I found myself hitting the more interesting cases. So I had Mom keep a clipping book for me, and was filling up nice and fat since I'd been made district attorney. And the last was the announcement of my entry into the race for mayor. I hadn't seen much of Eddie in the past 2 years. Matter of time, I kept telling myself, but I knew that wasn't it. So did Mom. Eddie must have known, too, because he didn't call anymore. And then one morning, a bombshell exploded right in my face. The next case on my desk was the State versus Edward Sanger. The charge? Manslaughter. Yeah?
1: Stephen, the papers...
0: I know, Mom.
1: Have you been to see him yet?
0: No, I just heard about it.
1: Of course you'll be able to clear him.
0: Well, I don't...
1: Stephen, you are taking the case. Stephen?
0: Yeah, Mom, I'm taking it.
1: Oh, for a minute I...
0: Against Eddie, Mom.
1: I don't understand, son.
0: We're prosecutors in this office.
1: Couldn't you find a way to keep it out?
0: No, there's nothing
1: Eddie,
0: I can do.
1: Your friend.
0: Yeah, but did it mean...
1: I know. The election next month.
0: Well, I...
1: Does he have a good lawyer?
0: Yes, one of the best, John Steele. But our evidence is pretty heavy
1: against
0: him.
1: I read it. Stephen, won't you reconsider...
0: I'd like to, Mom, but I...
1: The voters certainly can't hold this sort of thing
0: against... It's not just the voters, Mom.
1: I see. I won't be home for dinner. There's cold chicken in the icebox.
0: Oh, canasta again?
1: I'm spending the evening with Eddie's mother.
0: Oh, yeah.
1: Stephen, please...
0: I'm sorry, Mom.
1: All right, son. Goodbye.
0: Edward Sanger. You're going to have to call the accused. Now, come in.
2: Your secretary says it'd be okay.
0: Well, Mr. Steele, sure. Sit down, won't you?
2: I can't stay that long. Just wanted to ask you a favor.
0: Well, what can I do for you?
2: I'd like you to take another look at Eddie Sanger's case.
0: Why?
2: The boy didn't do it.
0: Oh, well, you're supposed to say that. You're his lawyer.
2: You're supposed to think it. You're his friend.
0: Well, the evidence is too strong. I couldn't...
2: Sure, I know. There's no positive evidence, though, that he did not do it.
0: Well, then I don't...
2: That's the point. I'm sure we could prove somehow that he didn't do it.
0: You have a lead?
2: No, but if you keep it out of court, at least give me a little time. I'm sure with a little time
0: the
2: I'll...
0: The case is already scheduled.
2: I know, but...
0: It'll look prejudiced to the public if I...
2: The voting public.
0: Well, look, if it got out that Eddie is a friend of mine...
2: Don't worry. Eddie doesn't consider you a friend anymore.
0: No, you don't know what you're trying
2: Should
0: to
2: he?
0: Do.
2: Should he?
0: Oh, why not?
2: Steve, I knew your father when he first started, and later, too.
0: So?
2: I was just a young inkwell filler in his office when he was making top-bracket money.
0: Well, Dad played his cards right.
2: Your dad respected two ideals above everything else before he died. Personal integrity and friendship.
0: Well, he must have been a great guy.
2: I said he respected them before he died. I didn't say he stuck by them while they lived.
0: Now, look, you can't come in here and start...
2: Easy now, son. You should know.
0: I don't want to hear...
2: Your father didn't seem to have many friends when he failed, did he?
0: How do I know? I was a kid.
2: It was because he let himself down all the way, and his worthwhile friends had lost interest.
0: Get out of here.
2: Son, it's for your own...
0: Get out of here. Now, get out!
2: All right.
0: And you can tell your client for me that I'll see the justice is done. Tell him that for me.

0: I'm interested in only one thing, Eddie, that the court hears your true story. Remember, you're here under oath.
1: Yes, sir.
0: Eddie, suppose you tell us what happened on the night of December 20th.
1: Well, I was working overtime.
0: Will you tell the court what your work is?
1: I'm a toolmaker.
0: You make screwdrivers, hammers, and wrenches. Is that right?
1: Yes, sir.
0: Go on, son.
1: Well, like I told you yesterday, Mr. Steele, I was at the shop later than usual that night.
0: How late? After dark?
1: Oh, sure, about 10, I guess. Anyway, I was interested in this here new kind of wrench we're making. I wanted to take it home to study for weight and stuff, so I stuck it in my locker while I took my shower. And when I came out,
0: just one moment, Eddie. Was there anyone else in the locker room with you?
1: Nobody but me was in the shop that I know.
2: Objection, Your Honor. That is speculation on the defendant's part.
3: Objection sustained. Go on, Mr. Sanger.
1: You know, on second thought, Judge, I could be wrong.
0: What makes you say that, Eddie?
1: Well, it's a big building, and I was in the shower.
0: I see. Well, go on, please.
1: Yeah. Well, anyway, I've been having things on my mind lately, what with my mother being sick.
2: I object, Your Honor. That statement is irrelevant. Defendant is trying to gain sympathy by this obvious method.
1: But it's true, I...
3: Objection overruled. Continue, please.
1: Like I say, I wasn't thinking too much of what I was doing, I guess, because I forgot all about that wrench and started home without it. Didn't think of it till I was sitting in a beanery at the corner having a cup of coffee and shooting the breeze with the guys. So I went back...
0: One moment, Eddie. Did you mention to the man in the restaurant that you were returning to the shop?
1: Sure, they give me the horse laugh for my good memory.
0: All right. Go on.
1: Well, I went around the back way this time. I get to my locker and the wrench ain't setting sideways on the shelf like I left it.
0: The wrench was gone?
1: No, it was there all right, but it moved. This time it was facing the front of the locker.
0: Eddie, what did you do then?
1: Stuck it in my pocket and started out. Only got to the front entrance when I almost fell over the big guy lying in the doorway. Thought he was drunk. Anyways, as I was bending over to look at him closer, I thought it might be somebody I knew. Wrench slid out of my pocket. I was just picking it up when a cop come around the corner. The tall guy on the sidewalk, and then he saw something I hadn't noticed. It was blood on the edge of the wrench. It must have got that way falling near the guy, because top of his head was all mashed.
2: Objection. Your Honor, this is pure supposition on the part of the defendant.
3: Objection sustained.
0: That's fine, Eddie. I think that'll be all for now.
2: Just one moment, Mr. Sanger. I would like to clear up one small point. I gather that you work at night very often. Is that true?
1: Yeah.
2: Are there many other men who work overtime?
1: No, none of the guys do. They're all commuters from Hoboken.
2: Then it is reasonable to assume that no one else was there the night of the attack.
0: Objection, Your Honor.
3: Sustained.
2: All right, let's put it this way, Eddie. Did you actually see anyone or know of anyone who was in the building or near enough to kill the man inside the doorway?
1: I didn't see nobody, but...
2: You're under oath, Mr. Sanger.
1: Gosh, I think... Of course, there are rats making noise.
2: But did you actually hear anything?
1: Well, Of course, there are rats making noise.
2: But did you actually hear anything?
1: Well, maybe.
2: Are you sure?
1: Well, it's just...
2: Are you?
1: Oh, I guess not.
0: Nice going, Mr. Mayor.
2: I think so.

0: They gave Eddie 15 years. He looked so small and white leaving the courtroom, I wanted to go over and say something to him, but Gerber, my campaign manager, was there, and it wouldn't have looked right. There was that same puzzled expression on Eddie's face I'd seen when we were kids. The time the rich boy kicked him for dragging his white pup out of traffic because Eddie's hands were dirty. Well, the election looked good. The papers on our team played up the quick conviction as Gerber had said they would, all except Jimmy Cranin on the Star Herald, who was always beating a drum for some cause or other. I could have dragged the trial out longer if I'd looked into a little thing that occurred to me, but like I say, fast trials are cheaper, and it made the boys at campaign headquarters happy, so I didn't bother. Mom didn't talk about it, but I knew she was seeing Eddie every visitor's day. I could tell. Well, it's a fine thing. I take my mother to the best restaurant in town, and she doesn't even eat.
1: I'm just not hungry.
0: Oh, sure you are, Mom. Now, let me order you
1: something else.
0: No,
1: this is fine.
0: Well, why don't you say it?
1: You really want me to?
0: No.
1: He's so little.
0: He always was. Oh, I don't know, 5'6".
1: That's not what I meant.
0: Yeah.
1: He looks so hurt, so bewildered.
0: Mom, look, I'd rather
1: all
0: not...
1: All those people accuse
0: me. Eat your dinner.
1: I can't believe
0: Mom, will you please?
1: Oh, Eddie, he couldn't.
0: I was only doing my duty.
1: I know he didn't.
0: Mom, will you stop?
1: I can't believe
0: it. No, stop it,
1: not
0: please.
1: Not in him, it just isn't.
0: Stop it, stop it.
1: Yes.
0: Shut up.
2: Why? You were right on the ball there, Stevie. That last run through was a godsend. What's his name? Sanger.
0: Will you knock off?
2: Yeah, what could be sweeter? Time like this.
0: This food will hold out.
2: Boy, oh boy. What, headlines?
0: Yeah, yeah.
2: Yes, sir, that's what I call cooperation. Every paper we counted on came through.
0: How about the Star Herald?
2: Yeah, that Cranin's a crank. Always got a cause.
0: Yeah, yeah, but
2: Steve,
0: don't...
2: I got to remind you again, the boys at campaign headquarters don't like Cranin.
0: A lot of people read the Star Herald.
2: Steve, like I said...
0: Okay, Gerber, okay.
2: Well, stop looking so worried, Stevie boy. It's in the bag. Why, votes alone.
0: I don't want to hear about it.
2: We're not worried. I even ordered me a new car. Man who'll be in my position.
0: We're not in yet.
2: Voting's just a technicality, my boy. We know where we stand.
0: Well, then why the big rally tomorrow night?
2: Pep meeting, boy. Good publicity. After you read that speech of yours.
0: Mine?
2: Well, saves us time, writing your speeches.
3: Hello, Steve.
2: Well, Mr. Cranin, glad to see you.
4: Yes, I'm fast. How's your mother, Steve?
0: She's not here.
4: Hasn't got a strong stomach, eh?
0: The food over there is good. Why not try it?
4: Thanks, I will. Oh, how about a lead on your speech tomorrow night?
0: Well, I haven't decided yet.
4: Oh, come on now, Steve. You must be promising.
2: Why,
4: folks,
2: sure.
4: Don't...
2: Steve's pointing up how he'll save the city money. Keynote economy, you know.
4: I'd say, fast trial.
0: Like, say, fair ones.
2: Hit it right on the button, Mr. Cranin. Yes, sir. Steve's got the interest of the city at heart, all right.
4: Interest? With or without?
0: I don't get you.
4: Principle.
2: That's a good one, Cranin. Sharp boy, sharp.
4: You're not laughing, Steve. Afraid your sense of humor, too?
0: You...
2: Steve's pretty tired, Cranin, after all.
4: Oh, sure, I understand. And me, I'd rather sleep night.
0: Meaning I don't?
4: Meaning you used to be able to. Didn't you?
0: Come to think of it, Cranin, you don't look so hot. Now, I'd recommend lots of fresh air. Outside.
4: Come to think of it, Steve, you're right. I could use some cleaning.

0: Stevie boy. This time tomorrow night, you'll be His Honor, Mayor Stephen Walton. Yep, the boys have got great plans, man.
1: I'll bet.
0: Headquarters, get your seat.
1: I've got it.
0: Fine.
1: The place is jammed. I hope I do all right.
0: Nothing to worry about, Steve. Got our boys spaced every 10 feet.
1: How about the other
0: seat? What's it to worry about? You going to tell them what they want to hear?
1: Yeah.
0: What do you care anyway? Public use of promises. What's the matter there?
1: What's going on down there in the first row?
0: First row, that's where it is.
1: No, man, why are they shoving?
0: Rotten ushers, I told them those first rows are for party members.
1: Well, that looks like...
0: Always something. I'll take care of it.
1: Abe, it's old Abe.
2: Go on, get him back.
1: Abe.
2: I don't care what he got there. Those are reserved seats. Move
1: him. No.
2: Then throw him out.
3: You shouldn't have pushed him around like that.
0: Probably a crack part.
3: Well, you shouldn't have pushed him.
0: Hey, there's a signal. I better get started.
4: Ladies and gentlemen, for years now, you've been waiting for the kind of man you wanted for your city mayor. Today, he is here and ready. We've all watched his rapid growth from an obscure lawyer to district attorney, and we know there can be one and only one man to be our mayor. His only thoughts are for the good of the people, you, as I'm sure he will reassure you presently. So now, with the utmost pride, I give you that intrepid champion of the people, defender of your civic rights, the man of the people, the man of the hour, Honest Steve Walden.
5: Friends, party members, this is indeed a day that I shall remember the rest of my life. Now, I've heard a lot of speeches made by people who were running for office. So I know just what you want to know. You ask, what about you when I am mayor of our great city? All right. You may be sure that you will be first on the list. Your own welfare, individually, is the way my term will be governed. I was born in this city. I know all parts of it. Yes, it's the individual that counts. The individual... The individual.
0: Steve, what's the matter?
1: No. No, I can't.
0: Steve, what are you doing? Steve, what's got into you? You lost your mind.
1: Get back, I said.
5: Ladies and gentlemen, please, ladies and gentlemen. I can only hope for your forgiveness. Those of you who have faith in me. But I find I cannot go through with making promises I know I won't be able to keep. I would like to have been your mayor. Few men would turn down such an opportunity. But it means I wouldn't be able to guide you fairly because of commitments to those who put me in office. I don't know when it happened. But somewhere along the line, I seem to have misplaced my integrity. And that's something a man needs if he's going to live decently with others. Mostly with himself.
0: Somebody stop him.
5: So, I withdraw my candidacy.
0: Bright boy, you just sang your own funeral march in politics.
1: It's all right with me, Gerber. It's about time.

0: I stood in the thin rain outside the back of the auditorium until all the angry voices were gone and the big building was dark. The rain felt clean. A news truck dropping off a bundle of the early papers made me realize that I'd been standing there for hours. The top paper had come loose. I looked for my name. It was there, but not in headlines now. The bold banner type carried the name of the party's new dark horse. I found my name buried in the story toward the bottom of the page, already in small print. I knew what I had to do. I hopped a cab to the station and caught the first train out to state prison. Hi, Eddie. Eddie,
1: It's okay, fella. Have a seat.
0: Thanks.
1: Fixed yourself up good last night, didn't you?
0: Seen the papers, huh?
1: Guard, let me see his a minute. Laid up the new man a lot more.
0: Oh, yeah, yeah, they don't waste time.
1: People forget quick.
0: Yeah, like, for instance...
1: Oh, forget it, will you?
0: Yeah. Okay, boy, let's get with this now. The man on the sidewalk, how tall would you say he was?
1: You mean a stiff?
0: Yeah, how tall? How tall? Your height? My height?
1: Oh, what's this got to do
0: with... Answer me, Eddie, please.
1: Oh, I don't know. Lots taller than me. 6'2", I'd say. Maybe more. Why?
0: 6'2", huh? What I thought.
1: Well, what's that?
0: Don't you see? The blow that killed him was on the top of the man's head. You couldn't have done it.
1: I couldn't have reached.
0: See?
1: Yeah.
0: Okay, Sonny. Hey, guard, let me out of here.
1: Steve.
0: I'll be in touch, Eddie. Probably after lunch.
1: Hold it, will you, buddy?
0: Yeah?
1: See you.
0: Yeah. Yeah, you got it.

The title, Detour. The story of a man who almost traded his personal integrity for an empty success. And if you like Steve's story, friends, why not come back next week? I'll have a man who was trapped in the red sands of hate. I like to call it Box Canyon. So until next week, this is John Steele saying, a life of adventure is yours for the taking, wherever you find it. Only don't look for it. It'll find you. Well, so long and good hunting.

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0: Skelly Oil Company presents Captain Midnight. Captain Midnight, brought to you three times each week by the Skelly Oil Company, Skelly Jobbers and Dealers. But first, fellows and girls, I have a confession to make. The other night, when I first told you about the sensational new free offer we're making on this program, I'd never actually seen Captain Midnight's big three-color airline map of the United States that we're offering free to every member of the 1940 Flight Patrol. But today, I saw it. And say, fellows and girls, let me tell you, it's a beauty. Why, it's so exciting and interesting and packed full of important information about aviation that I simply can't tell you what a big thrill I know it will give you. You see, this is not an ordinary map. It's something absolutely new and different from anything you ever saw. It's never been published before in this form, and it's not for sale anywhere. It's printed in three beautiful colors, and it's big. It's 11 inches high and 17 inches wide, and it comes to you absolutely flat, without any folds or wrinkles in it, so you can put it right up on the wall and keep it that way. Now, here's what it contains. First, there's the official airline map of the United States, showing every major airline in America just where they fly, what cities they serve, and all about them. By just glancing at this map, you can tell the names of all the airlines flying in and out of any important city in the United States. But that isn't all. Around the edge of the map, there are pictures and descriptions of the most popular commercial transport planes in use today. Gee whiz, just think of all the things you can learn about aviation every time you look at this beautiful big wall map. Believe me, folks will know you really are interested in aviation when they hear you tell all about the airlines of the United States. But now listen, here's how to get your very own airline map of America absolutely free. 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Now, don't put it off. Stop in tonight or tomorrow for sure. And now to Captain Midnight. Chuck Ramsey and his friend, Frank Crane, you remember, are in the power of Ivan Shark, who is taking them on a secret flight. Meanwhile, Captain Midnight and his friends are doing all they can to get a clue as to Chuck's whereabouts. It is now noon on the day following Chuck's disappearance. Captain Midnight, Major Steele, and Steve Donovan are seated in the pilot's room of the Southwest Airlines Administration Building at Ridgeville Airport. They're gathered round a small table on which is spread out a large map. Listen as Major Steele says,
1: "Well, what are your plans, Captain? What do you want to do?"
2: "Well, now, here's the way I look at it, Major. Shark's got a 24-hour start on us, and we think he's flying northwest. At least, that's the direction he was flying when he was last seen. But we have no proof that he continued on that course indefinitely. He may have doubled back over Mexico. He could have gone in almost any direction. Now, it would be very foolish to start flying with the meager information we have."
3: "I guess you're right, Captain. But, gee, I sort of hate to sit here doing nothing."
2: "That's where you're wrong, Steve. We aren't idle. We're making preparations for the future. And if my theory is right, Ivan Shark will get in touch with me here."
1: "Well, if he does communicate with you..."
2: "Then I'll be ready to act at once. Now, for that, I've got to have a fast plane."
1: "Well, I talked to the Spartan factory a little while ago."
2: "Yes?"
1: "They have a special job ready, which you can have at once."
2: "How many passengers?"
1: "Six."
2: "Good. How fast?"
1: "It's specially streamlined and will do close to 250.
2: "All right. I'll take it."
3: "Well, do you want to go up and take delivery there?"
2: "No, Steve. I'd rather stay here on the chance of hearing something from Shark."
1: "Well, we'll go up and get it for you."
2: "Yes, that's what I'd like to have you do. Steve, can you get the use of the ship?"
3: "Oh, you bet I can. Fast four-passenger cabin job."
2: "Good. Take Senor Paredes' nephew, Pablo, with you and introduce him to Captain Balfour of the Spartan Flying School. Ask Captain Balfour, as a personal favor to me, to see that the boy gets started right."
3: "Okay.
2: I'd like to go up with him myself, but Chuck's disappearance has made that impossible.
1: Well, I'll have a talk with Captain Balboa myself, Captain.
2: Oh, good, Major. Now, there's one thing more. Mrs. Donovan has received a very urgent message from her sister at Dallas. His sister is very ill, and Mrs. Donovan feels that she should go to her at once.
1: Well, that's easily done. Dallas is almost on our course to Tulsa.
2: Yes, I know that. You can drop Mrs. Donovan off at Dallas and then continue on to Tulsa.
1: What about Patsy?
2: Well, you wouldn't have room for her in the plane anyway, and Mrs. Donovan has consented to let Patsy stay with Steve. Patsy knows Chuck so well that it's quite possible she can be of some real assistance to us in our search for him.
3: Oh, you bet she can. You know, she's a pretty smart kid, even if she is my sister.
1: Well, I think we'd better get started at once, then. We ought to get back here just as quickly as we can.
2: Yes. I'd like to have you back here as soon as you can get here. Because no one knows what may happen in the next few hours.
3: Well, come on, Major. Let's get going.
0: And at the same moment, Ivan Shark's large bimotored plane is taking off from a lonely field over 1,000 miles to the northwest. The criminal himself is at the controls, and in the co-pilot seat is his daughter, Fury Shark. Listen as Ivan Shark says,
4: I should like to make one more landing, Fury, before we leave the United States and enter Canada. Then my plans will be complete.
5: I think you are very foolish, Father, to have taken Chuck Ramsey and the boy Crane with us. What possible good can come of it?
4: More good than you have dreamed of, my dear. I tell you that at last Captain Midnight has played into my hands. He will trouble us no more.
5: Now you are getting soft, Father. You are very foolish indeed to accept Captain Midnight's word, even if he should give it to you.
4: Ah, you do not know what you are saying, Fury. Captain Midnight is not like you or me. He has a chaotic idea of something called honor. Once he has given his word, he will not break it.
5: And you really think that in order to get Chuck Ramsey back safely, Captain Midnight will give you his word of honor not to bother you again?
4: That is exactly what I believe, Joey. He would do anything for Chuck Ramsey.
5: But how do you propose to communicate with him? Don't forget, Father, Captain Midnight is no fool. If he can find us and rescue Chuck Ramsey without giving his word of honor, he will do so.
4: I have thought of all that, my dear. After I have made another landing, we will fly to our old hideout in Canada. But I will make it impossible for Captain Midnight to discover the location.
5: And still communicate with him?
4: Most certainly, my dear. It will be very easy. In fact, I relish the days ahead of us very much, because I will be embarked on a battle of wits between Captain Midnight and myself. But this time, I will hold the advantage once and for all.
5: All I can say is this, my dear father. Do not underestimate Captain Midnight.
4: Have no fear, my dear. I do not underestimate him.
5: But how will you communicate with him without his knowing where we are?
4: I have it all worked out. At our next landing, I will send a telegram to him, sounding him out. This telegram will be sent from some other point far from this part of the country.
5: Through some of our friends, I suppose.
4: Certainly. You can see how easy that will be.
5: Yes. And that will certainly give Captain Midnight no clue to our whereabouts. But how will you have Captain Midnight communicate with you?
4: Ah, my dear, that is the best part. Captain Midnight has a certain wavelength which he always uses. I will tell him to reply to me by radio on that wavelength at certain times. From then on, our communications to each other will always be by radio. And each time I transmit to him, it will be from a different place.
5: Very good, Father. Very good.
4: I will only give him so much time to come to an agreement with me. If he does not give me his word, much as I regret it, Chuck Ramsey and young Crane will have to be liquidated.
5: Yes, Father. And we must not hesitate when the time comes.
4: There shall be no hesitation, my dear. It shall be done and done quickly. Then we will leave for another part of the world.
5: I am very curious, Father. See how this struggle with Captain Midnight will come out. I do not believe he will make the bargain with you. but we shall see.
4: Yes, Fury. We shall see. We shall see.
0: Hours have passed, and our scene changes to Ridgeville Airport. It is now late in the evening, and Captain Midnight is talking to Patsy Donovan. A plane has just landed and is taxiing toward them. Let's listen as Patsy says.
6: It is Captain Midnight. I'm sure it is.
2: Yes, it looks like a spot, all right, Patsy. I guess it must be Steve, Major Steele.
6: see? Gosh, look at those trim lines. I'll bet it can sure make time.
2: Well, it must have made time to allow Major Steele and Steve to get here this quickly.
6: Why, look, Captain Midnight. Hmm? I only see one person in the cockpit. Maybe it isn't Steve and Major Steele after all.
2: Oh, I'm sure it's a Spartan, Jesse. It doesn't Spartan line. It's a six-passenger cabin plane. Well, we'll find out in a second.
6: It is, Steve. I'm sure it is. But I don't see Major Steele.
2: Yes, that's Steve, all right. I wonder what could have happened to Barry.
6: Hey, Steve! Steve, here we are. Where's Major Steele?
7: Hi there, Patsy. Hello, Captain Midnight.
2: Glad to see you back, Steve. Where's Major Steele?
7: Just a second. I'll be with you. I shut off the gas. I taxied up in the engine. I'll conk out any second.
2: Right.
6: That's strange. I wonder why Major Steele didn't come back. I wonder if something's gone wrong.
2: No, I don't think so, Patsy.
6: Well, there. Steve will be with us in a second.
2: Yes. Where's Major Steele, Steve?
3: Well, when we got to Tulsa, Major Steele found an important message waiting for him from Washington.
2: Yes?
3: He took the first airliner out of Tulsa headed east. He said he'd get in touch with you later.
2: Oh, I see. I guess something very important must have come up. Well, that can't be helped. We'll fight this thing through ourselves.
3: Say, have you heard anything from Chuck?
2: No. Not a word, Steve. Then I'm not surprised at that. Undoubtedly, Shark has certain plans. Certain precautionary measures which he has to take.
3: Yes, I guess you're right, Captain. Well, what do you think I better do? Shall I put the Spartan into the hangar? I can't leave it out here very long.
2: No, wait. I was just thinking, Steve. I'll tell you what I think.
8: Captain Albright. Telegram for Captain Albright.
6: Listen. Did you hear that?
8: Captain Albright. Telegram for Captain Albright.
3: Hey, that's the kid from the airport telegraph office.
7: Hey, kid. Here's Captain Albright.
9: Okay. Are you Captain Albright, sir?
2: Yes, I'm Captain Albright.
9: Here you are, sir. Sign here.
2: There you are, son.
9: Ah, thanks an awful lot, sir.
6: Is it news of Chuck?
2: Yes. Just as I suspected. It's signed, Ivan Shark.
10: Well, Ivan Shark has made the first move in his battle of wits with Captain Midnight. It's now up to Captain Midnight to make the second. But what will Captain Midnight's move be? Thrilling adventures are ahead. Don't miss them. Tune in to Captain Midnight. A few minutes ago, I said that if you wanted to get one of those beautiful big three-color airline maps of the United States, and you were not yet a member of Captain Midnight's 1940 Flight Patrol, that you could join up now and get one anyway. 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So Ivan Shark has actually sent a message to Captain Midnight. What does it say? And will this prove the means whereby Captain Midnight can finally capture Shark and rescue Chuck? Be sure to listen Monday. Until then, this is Don Gordon, your Skelly Man, saying goodbye and happy landing!

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fiery horse with the speed of light, the cloud of dust, and the hearty hi-yo, Silver, the Lone Ranger.

0: With his faithful Indian companion, Tonto, the masked rider of the plains led the fight for law and order in the early western United States. The stories of his strength and courage, his daring and resourcefulness, have come down to us through the generations. And nowhere in the pages of history can one find a greater champion of justice. Return with us now to those thrilling days of yesteryear. From out of the past come the thundering hoofbeats of the great horse, Silver. The Lone Ranger rides again.
1: Come on, Silver. There's danger on the trail ahead. I'm Silver!

0: It was a sight for aching, sun-tortured eyes. A little depot painted red. On one side, there was a grove of cottonwood trees, and on the other, a wooden water tank. Ever since sunrise, the Lone Ranger and Tonto had been riding over one of the roughest and most desolate stretches of desert in the West. And now, although it was only an ugly little box of a railroad station, it was the most welcome sight in the world. Even Silver, the masked man's powerful white stallion, sensed relief from the blazing sun. He knew that rest and fresh water lay ahead.
1: Take it easy, boy. We'll be there in just a few minutes.
0: As they trotted down the long, mesquite-studded slope toward the thin, glittering streaks of rail that rimmed the valley, the Lone Ranger's keen eyes took in every detail of the scene before him. Suddenly, he raised his arm as a signal to Tonto and reined up sharply.
2: Ho! Ho, Silver! Ho! Tonto,
1: name of this way station?
3: Ye not know.
1: There's a water tank and a telegraph office. Must have a name. Look, the right side by the platform. Aren't there two saddle horses?
3: Maybe riders inside the station. Wait for train.
1: Yes, that's possible. Why did they leave their horses there in the sun when there's a hitch rack under the trees?
3: Not bad.
1: Yeah, there's one way to find out. Come on, Silver.
3: Get him up, Scout.
2: Ho, boy, ho, ho,
4: Scout, ho, fella, ho, ho, fella.
1: Leave them here in the shade, Tonto. Easy, big fella. Get your wind, Silver, and you can drink. Come on, Tonto. Anybody here? That's strange. Doesn't seem to
5: sure
1: be
5: there. Is. What are you? Masked man, religion, outlaws.
1: We're not outlaws. All we want is a drink of water.
5: Water? Not sure.
1: Well, just tell us where it is. We'll help ourselves.
5: No, I'll get it for you.
1: Oh, don't bother. We'll...
5: No. You better stay out there in the waiting room. It's against the law for me to let anybody come back here in the office.
1: Whatever you say.
5: Yeah. You and the engine better wait right there. I'll wrestle up a dipper and bring you a drink.
1: Otto, I don't think this man is the station agent here.
3: Mm-hmm.
1: He acts strange. There's no sign of whoever rides the two horses outside.
3: Kimasabi, door over there, closed tight.
1: Yes, Tonto, I've noticed that. When he comes back, I'll try.
5: Here's your water, stranger.
1: Oh, thanks. Have some, Tonto? Get pretty lonely being a station agent in a spot like this.
5: Yeah, it does.
1: Ever have any visitors?
5: Now, look here, stranger. I'm busy. I've got work to do. You got your drink of water now, vamoose.
1: I was just wondering about that door over there. Is that the room where you store freight?
5: That's my business. The railroad company don't answer questions from hombres like you.
1: Are you sure it's the railroad company?
5: I'm sure of one thing. You had better clear out of here and fast.
1: And that gun, I suppose, is to strengthen your advice.
5: I reckon I can do all the talking I'll need. Now get a move on.
1: I'd rather not.
5: You're asking for it.
6: Oh, my hand. He get him.
5: Red, they got this.
7: Watch out, Tuttle. The door.
6: Oh. This quiet. Come on, Rolfie.
3: Kimasabi.
7: Tuttle, you're hurt.
3: I don't mean that hurt bad. You go catch Crook.
7: They're not important. Here, let me see where that bullet nicked you.
3: It's in shoulder. It's not bad. Me fix it
7: here,
3: all right.
7: Here, we'll use a strip from this handkerchief. Steady. Turn your shoulder over this way. Stand still now. Just a

0: Can... That doesn't look too bad. There. That better? Toto, the door to the room where that red-headed outlaw was hiding. There's someone lying on the floor in there. Wait.
1: Man dead?
0: Yes. Shot through the heart. Probably the station agent. They killed him so they could... That's it.
1: Me not savvy.
0: The train. They killed the agent so they could hold up the train.
1: Oh.
0: It'll be here in a minute. Come on, Toto. We'd better leave. I'm afraid the circumstances would be hard to explain.
1: We'll not run away from trouble.
0: Of course not. We can be of more help if we're not under suspicion. Come on, we'll wait in that clump of cottonwoods.

0: Louis Johnson, watch your step, Mr. Brewster.
1: Yes, I'll watch my step.
2: Never mind, conductor. I'll help you.
3: No, Kurt, you get the bags. I'll help Father.
1: Now, let go my arms, both of you. I'm not so old yet that I have to be lifted off a train.
0: All set, Mr. Brewster?
1: I will be as soon as I get back to the ranch.
0: Warren.
1: Now, where are the tarnations of buckboard? Larkin.
4: Yes, Mr. Brewster.
1: I thought I told you to have a couple of the ranch hands waiting for us here at the depot. How are we going to ride home?
4: I can't understand
3: why. Maybe
4: they
3: are waiting inside. I'll go and see.
4: Oh, no, Miss Miller. You stay here with your father.
5: I'll go.
1: My, declare a bunch of lazy cowhands. Haven't got gumption enough to meet a train.
3: Now, Father, remember the doctor said you weren't to get excited.
1: Who's excited? Where's Larkin?
3: He's gone to look for the boys who were supposed to meet us. Maybe they're
1: around. I'm not going to stand around here and wait all day.
3: Father.
1: You sit there and keep an eye on them valises. I'll rustle Larkin and the cowpokes.
3: Father, you aren't supposed to... Oh, well, he'll do it anyway. Father!
1: What was it? Somebody's sniping at us from the hill back of the depot. Get down, Millie. Hug the dirt.
3: Who could it be?
1: Stay down here, Millie. Millie!
3: Oh. Father! Father, you're excited.
1: Me not hurt. Not hurt, Millie. I...
3: Father. Father!

0: The old man has been hit, Tonto. Where did that shot come from?
1: Me not see.
0: We may be able to help. Come on, Silver.
1: Get him up, Scout.
0: Oh, Silver, oh, boy.
1: Oh, Scout,
0: big fella. Can we help?
2: An outlaw and an Indian.
0: Maybe we can help you.
2: You've killed him. Killed my father.
0: Oh, you're mistaken. We're not outlaws, and we didn't fire those shots.
3: What happened? Mr. Brewster.
2: Father's been shot.
3: I heard the shots and ran back as quick as I could.
0: Ran back from where?
3: Well, I was going back to... An outlaw. So it was you who...
0: No, it wasn't. Reach for that gun and I'll shoot.
3: Oh, so you got the drop on me. You killed Mr. Brewster. Now I suppose Millie and I are next.
0: I haven't killed anyone. But quite by accident, my Indian friend and I saw the shooting. We were in that grove of trees over there.
3: Yeah? If you're not a murdering outlaw, what are you wearing that mask for?
0: A reason of my own. But if you'll tell me something about yourself and this man who was shot, maybe I can help find the murderer.
3: That's a laugh. A murdering gunslinger offering to find himself.
0: Evidently, you don't want any help.
3: All I want is for you to take those gun sights off of me for half a second.
0: Under the circumstances, it's impossible.
3: Really tough. When you got the drop on somebody, ain't you?
0: The oddest part about this whole thing is that there should be two murders here on the same day.
2: Two murders?
0: Yes. The station agent was killed not over an hour ago.
2: The station
3: agent? And I suppose you just happened to come along and find him dead.
0: Yes, that's right.
2: The station agent? Then maybe whoever killed him shot my father.
0: That's what I was thinking. I saw the man who did it.
2: Who?
0: A tall, red-headed man. Oh, about middle-aged. Another one he called Brophy.
2: Brophy? Kurt, that sounds like Red Colton and Brophy from the Circle T.
3: Of course it ain't. This hombre did the killing himself. And he's the one who shot your paw.
0: You seem to know quite a bit about it.
3: Well, it's a good thing you're holding the trigger end of that shooting iron. If it wasn't for that, I'd...
0: Tonto, come here.
4: Me come.
0: This man seems to think I'm taking an unfair advantage of him. He has a gun on his hip. Go over and get it.
3: You want to be sure I won't outdraw you. Is that it?
4: Me good, come.
0: Good. Here, hold my gun, too.
3: Hey, what the...
0: Now I no longer have a drop on you. What are you going to do about it?
3: Plenty.
0: I'm waiting.
3: Why, you...
0: This was your idea.
2: Kurt!
0: He isn't hurt. He'll be all right.
2: Why did you do that?
0: To avoid more shooting.
2: I don't know what to say. I'm so confused. My father's been killed, and you say the station agent's dead? Why? Why?
0: I don't know, but I'm going to find out.
2: Who are you?
0: Why anyone should want to kill your father is a more important question.
2: I still can't believe it. Father didn't have an enemy in the world.
0: Do you mind telling me who you are and who he is?
2: I'm Millie Brewster. He's Kurt Larkin, foreman of the Bar F, our ranch in the valley.
0: And how do you happen to be here at this particular way station today?
2: This is Cooley Junction, the nearest railroad point to the ranch. Kurt and I had taken Father into Pearl City to see a doctor. We'd just gotten off the train when...
0: Yes, I know the rest. I saw it happen.
2: Some of the boys from the ranch were supposed to meet us here with a rig or a buckboard so Father could ride home. But now he won't be...
0: I know how you feel. You have my deepest sympathy.
2: You don't talk like an outlaw.
0: I'm not. And I want to help you.
2: How?
0: Find whoever committed these murders and discover the reason for them.
2: Can you do that?
0: I can try.
2: Oh, if there was only some way...
0: Who's that coming? I don't... Can you see?
4: Four, maybe five men. And they ride hard.
2: It must be the boys from the ranch.
0: They'll help you take care of your father.
4: Here, Silver.
2: Where are you going?
0: Easy, big fella. I'll ride into the next town and report the station agent's murder to the sheriff. Naturally, you'll report the other one.
2: I don't know whether to trust you or not.
0: Of course you don't.
2: If you go, the boys can run you down. If I tell them to.
0: Well, that's up to you. Here's Mr. Larkin's gun. Give it to him when he wakes up. Come on, Silver.
1: Hit him up, Scout.
2: I don't know why, but I am going to trust him.
5: I'll Silver!
6: The curtain falls on the first act of our Lone Ranger story. Before the next exciting scenes, please permit us to pause for just a few moments.

0: Now to continue our story. On the evening of the third day after Sam Brewster's murder, Millie sat alone in the large living room of the Bar F ranch house. The numbing shock of her father's sudden death was somewhat lessened now, but the tension of the past 3 days had taken its toll. She was very tired and very lonely.
1: Why, Kurt?
2: Yes. I figured you'd be alone, Millie. There's some things we got to talk over.
1: Things?
2: Business. Now that your pa's gone, how about everything here at Circle T?
1: We'll carry on, of course. That's the way Dad would have wanted it.
2: I'm glad to hear you say that, Millie. Especially the we part.
1: What do you mean?
2: Now, you'll find out all about it tomorrow. Lawyer's coming out from Pearl City. Fella named Crawford.
1: What in the world are you talking about?
2: Well, your pa's will. This lawyer's bringing it out.
1: I didn't know Dad had ever made a will.
2: Sure he did. Made it last week when we were in Pearl City.
1: That's strange. He didn't mention it to me. Are you sure?
2: Well, saw it with my own eyes. I witnessed it.
1: I wonder why he didn't say something to me.
2: Well, I guess he figured you might worry. You know, him having a bad heart and all.
1: No, I don't understand it.
2: You will tomorrow.
1: What are you trying to say, Kurt?
2: Guess I might as well tell you. You'll hear it from Crawford anyway.
1: Hear what?
2: That your pa left this whole layout to me.
1: What?
2: Yep. Lock, stock, and barrel.
1: I don't believe it.
2: Well, you'll have to. Whole thing's legal. In black and white.
1: You mean my own father would leave the Bar F to a stranger?
2: Well, I'm not exactly a stranger, Millie. I worked for your pa for over 5 years.
1: It's ridiculous.
2: But I know how you feel, and I'm willing to do the right thing.
1: What is it?
2: Share it with you. I think you're entitled to half of the Bar F.
1: You're very generous, Kurt.
2: Sure, we'll run the place together. After all, a man's got to get married
1: sometime. Married?
2: Well, you know I've been sweet on you, Millie.
1: First you tell me the ranch is no longer my home, then you offer to marry me.
2: Why not?
1: I wouldn't marry you, Kurt Larkin, if you owned every ranch in the state.
2: You're kind of snippy, ain't you? You'll change your tune tomorrow.
1: Get out of here. Get out.
2: Now, wait a minute. You can't order me around.
1: This is my home, and I don't want you in it.
2: It'll be my home tomorrow.
1: It's mine tonight. Now, get out.
2: All right. But wait till tomorrow after that will is read.
1: I don't believe Dad ever made a will.
2: You'll see.
1: Even if he did, he also kept a daily journal every day for the past 30 years. If he intended to make a will, it would be mentioned in the journal.
2: Maybe it is.
1: I'll let you know tomorrow, Mr. Larkin.
2: No, Millie. Maybe we can...
1: Get out!
2: All right. It's your deal now. But my turn's coming.
0: As Kurt Larkin left the ranch house, he turned toward the corral. But before he reached it, he stopped by a small tool shed where two men waited in the shadows.
3: Larkin.
2: Shut up, I see you.
4: We've been waiting for over an hour.
2: Yeah, I've been talking to the girl.
3: Yeah? Has she caught on yet?
2: Yeah, she will when Crawford gets here tomorrow.
4: How about our payoff? You promised 200 cash right after the job.
2: After what job? I had to do it myself.
3: That wasn't our fault. The master hombre ambled into the depot and queered everything.
4: Yeah. We no sooner beef the station agent.
2: I know all about it.
3: And shell out some dinero and we'll be drifting back to the Circle T.
2: Why should I pay you for something you bungled?
3: Now, wait a minute, Larkin. You'd better shell out or we'll do some talking that won't be so healthy for you.
4: Yeah, Sheriff Gars might like to know just who did do the Brewster killing.
2: Why?
3: Careful, Larkin. I'm awful handy with this six gun.
2: Yeah, you're right. We're all in it together. I've got the money for both of you, but there's one little job we got to do first.
4: What is it?
2: I just found out the old man kept a journal, and he wrote in it every day.
3: Well?
2: The will that Crawford and I wrangled him into signing by pretending it was a prescription for medicine, it might not hold up.
4: How come?
2: Well, if the girl takes it into her head to go to court, that journal might hurt me.
3: What's a journal?
2: A book with writing in it. I never knew the old coot kept one of these things, but maybe he did.
4: Where is it now?
2: It must be in his desk in the front room of the house.
3: Why don't you get it yourself?
2: I want to keep clear of the place until after tomorrow.
4: How much is it worth to you?
2: Another 200.
4: Cash?
2: On the line the minute you hand it over.
4: All right. Come on, Red.
2: No, wait. We'll have to stall for a couple of hours till after Millie goes to sleep.
3: How do we get in the place?
2: Any of those windows are all unlocked.
4: You wait for us here?
2: No. The other side of the corral.
3: How we know this journal thingamabob?
2: It's a big flat book in the old man's desk. Now be careful and don't make any noise. That Millie Brewster can handle a gun almost as good as she can talk.
0: It was several hours later that Millie awoke suddenly from a sound sleep. Her room was on the second floor of the rambling old ranch house and directly above the living room. For a moment she was puzzled, then instantly alert, because among the many familiar night noises of the old house she detected a new sound, the sound of a creaking door and cautious footsteps somewhere in the room below her. Millie stepped out of bed quickly and slipped into a dressing gown. As she left the bedroom, she picked up a small pearl-handled gun. Slowly and without making a sound in the carpeted hallway, she crept to the head of the stairs. The strange sounds in the large room were much more distinct now. Halfway down the stairs, she stopped. At the far end of the living room, she saw a small circle of light from a bullseye lantern. It was shining on her father's old-fashioned roll-top desk and silhouetting the figures of two men. Millie was more annoyed than frightened. She leveled her gun and spoke in a sharp, clear voice.
1: If either of you move, I'll shoot.
4: What in the girl?
1: Put your hands up and walk this way. Both of you. Don't try to reach for a gun. I said walk this way.
4: Well, you heard what she said. Start walking. I'll be right behind you.
3: Yeah, sure.
0: Millie had made a grave mistake. In ordering the men to walk toward her, she allowed one of them to stand in front of the lantern. He made the most of the opportunity.
4: I'll get the light. You grab the book. I got it, and I'm going to... Come in there, run for it.
0: The entire ranch was aroused by the shooting. Millie was unharmed, but as further sleep was out of the question, she dressed quickly and ordered one of the cowhands to saddle her favorite pony.
1: Steady, boy. Steady.
5: Millie.
1: Steady.
5: Millie, what happened?
1: You're a little bit late, aren't you, Kurt?
5: Well, I was in bed when I heard the shooting. Dressed as quick as I could. What's wrong?
1: Two men tried to rob the house.
5: Robbers? Which way'd they go? The boys and I'll trail them.
1: Never mind. I'm going into town and report it to Mr. Giles, the sheriff.
5: I'll go with you.
1: No, Kurt. I'd rather go alone. Come on, boy.
6: All right, you cowpokes. You heard what Miss Brewster said? Get back to the bunkhouse.
4: Lion, that girl can sure handle a shooting iron.
3: Yeah, she almost plugged us.
2: Hey, not so loud. Did you get the journal?
4: Right here. How about the payoff?
2: Let me see the book.
3: Divvy up the cash first, Lockett.
2: Yeah, all right. Here. 400 in gold in this bag.
3: I hope you're telling the truth, because if you're
2: give
3: not...
2: Give me the journal.
4: You know, I'm glad I found out the name of one of those things. I've seen them lots of times, but I never knew what they was called.
5: You fools, you half-witted fools.
3: What's wrong? That's the book, ain't it?
5: No, of course not. This is a picture album.
0: As Millie rode toward town, her mind was filled with hundreds of unanswered questions. Was she really going to lose the Bar F Ranch? Had her father actually made a will, leaving it to Kurt Larkin? Before she could speculate further, she was aware of a large white horse standing by the trail several hundred yards ahead. As she drew nearer, she recognized the rider. It was the masked man who had promised to help her. Millie reined up sharply.
7: I've been waiting for you.
1: Waiting?
7: Tonto and I saw you leave the ranch, so we took a shortcut and waited for you here.
1: I'm on my way to see Sheriff Giles.
7: Yes, I guessed as much. That's why I told him to come out to your ranch. He'll be along here any minute.
1: You told the sheriff to come to the Bar F? Why?
7: To arrest the man who murdered your father.
1: Who is it?
7: Kurt Larkin.
1: Are you sure?
7: Positive. His own gun will convict him.
1: I've suspicioned Kurt ever since that day Dad was killed. And more than ever this evening.
7: Well, what happened?
1: He told me that Dad made a will in Pearl City last week, leaving the Bar F Ranch to him.
7: How did he propose to prove it?
1: He says that a lawyer named Crawford will arrive sometime today and show me the will.
7: That'll be another guest for Sheriff Giles.
1: I bluffed him for a while, but I'm afraid it didn't work.
7: What do you mean?
1: I pretended that my father had kept a daily journal and that it would prove he didn't intend to will the ranch to Kurt.
7: What happened?
1: Two men tried to rob the house tonight. If they were working for Kurt, he's going to be sadly disappointed.
7: Did they take anything?
1: Only an old picture album, and it won't
7: Wait.
1: Be...
7: Wait. This may be a way to make all of them convict themselves.
1: I don't understand.
7: Let's ride back to the ranch, Tonto.
8: Uh-huh.
7: Wait here for the sheriff. Tell him I've gone on ahead.
8: Uh-huh. Me do it.
7: Come on, Silver.
1: Let's go, boy.
0: Millie Lone Ranger and Millie Brewster reached the Bar F Ranch, they left their horses by the corral and approached the house on foot. No lights were visible, and they entered the house quietly through a rear door.
1: Just a minute, I'll light a lamp.
7: No, they'll come back searching for the journal. I don't think we'll have to wait very long.
1: But how can you...
7: Shh. Someone's raising a side window now.
6: Come on, Brophy.
4: Yeah. You better come in yourself, Larkin. I won't be able to find anything in the dark.
6: Yeah. Might as well. Yeah, you gotta do everything myself.
4: What do you mean by that?
6: Now, you two armies can't even do a simple job like picking up a book. Without clearing it.
8: It ain't our fault to be.
6: Shut up. Now on, I ain't listening any more alibis.
4: Hey, look here, Larkin. Me and Red did the best we could.
6: The best you could. Old man Brewster'd still be alive. I'd wait for you two galoots to beef him. Had to do it myself.
7: I'm glad to hear you admit it, Kurt.
6: Who's there?
7: Light the lantern, Millie. Remember, I've got you covered.
4: The mess, man.
6: You...
7: Hold it on, Larkin. Put your hands up, all of you.
9: What's going on here?
1: It's Sheriff Giles.
7: These are the men I was telling you about, Sheriff. They killed the station agent. And Kurt Larkin's a man who murdered Sam Brewster.
1: We heard him admit it.
9: Good. I'll take care of them. They'll all three hang. You can bet on that.
7: Then our work is finished. Tonto, where are the horses?
10: Silver Scout, outside door.
7: Time for us to ride, Kemosabe. Adios, Miss Brewster.
1: Wait. Wait a minute. After all this, and I still don't know his name.
9: That's simple, Miss Brewster. You've been talking to the Lone Ranger.

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0: those Kellogg Sugar Pops. 'Cause here comes Guy Madison as Wild Bill Hickok and his pal Jingles, which is me, Andy Devine. We've got another rootin' tootin' Wild Bill Hickok adventure story for you. From the cereal you can eat out of the bowl or out of the box, the cereal with the sweetening already on it, Kellogg's Sugar Pops!
1: Today, Kellogg's Sugar Pops, the cereal with the sweetening already on it, brings you Wild Bill Hickok, transcribed in Hollywood and starring Guy Madison as Wild Bill and Andy Devine as his pal Jingles. In just 30 seconds, you'll hear the exciting story, The Lucky Stampede. Kellogg's Sugar Corn Pops are tops. Tops as a cereal with a little milk or cream, tops as a snack right out of the box. Either way, you don't add sugar because the sweetening's already on them. They're shot with sugar. Yes, either way, you'll get plenty of pleasure eating these golden nuggets of pre-sweetened corn. Enjoy Sugar Pops often. Have Mom look for the package of Kellogg's Sugar Corn Pops with the pictures of Guy Madison and Andy Devine right on the front. Old Cap Curry and his brother Rob had made a big success of their Texas horse ranch until the day a mysterious killer cut their trail. Then Cap wasted no time in calling on United States Marshal Wild Bill Hickok and his deputy Jingles for help. That call was the beginning of a thunder and lightning adventure that found its climax in The Lucky Stampede.
2: Jingles, this is no day to have your chin down on your chest. The sun's out, the sky's clear, and everything's all right.
0: I don't care, Bill. I got a buzzing in my head just like a sidewinder was coiled around my ear fixing to strike. And that means it ain't going to be a nice day for long.
2: Don't be so pessimistic, partner. You go looking for trouble, and you're apt to find it.
0: Riding with you, Bill Hickok, a man don't have to look for trouble. Looks for him. Uh-oh. Look, come.
2: Whoa,
0: Joker.
3: Get out of my way, you two punchers. Clear the road, I said.
0: Oh, I wonder what's chasing that old sand flea.
2: Why don't you ask him, partner?
0: Think I will. Hold up, you prune-faced weasel. What's got after you?
3: Nothing's after me, Dad Burnett. I'm the one that's after. It's Wild Bill Hickok I'm after. Ain't seen him, eh?
0: Well, not since I turned around and looked square at my partner.
3: And get that jug-headed cayuse out of my path and let... Yeah, your partner. Now, what do you mean by that?
2: He means I'm Bill Hickok, old-timer. What can I do for you?
3: Well, I'll be a swayback Missouri mule. You, Wild Bill Hickok?
0: That's what he's saying.
3: Found you, bedad. Told old Cap Curry I would, and I did. Just set Shoofly on a trail, I said, and he'll find the ghost of Figgledy Burns. Oh, I'm Shoofly. Well, don't stand there. John, turn them horses and follow me.
2: Sounds like Cap Curry wants us for something, Jingles.
4: Hiya, Buckshot. That's right.
0: Jump, Joker. Now I know what that buzzing in my head meant. We're headed for a cloud of gun smoke, or I don't know my name. Doggone it anyway. Shoofly, what's this all about?
3: I'm cook for Cap Curry and his chuck wagon. Since the killing, I've been his bodyguard, too.
0: Uh-oh. Killing. Here we go again, Bill.
2: Who was killed, Shoofly?
3: There's no time for that now. Cap Curry will tell you all about it. Turn in here through them white gateposts.
0: Cap Curry's horse ranch. Bill, we know him.
3: He ought to. Everybody else does.
2: That's right, Jingles. Curry horses are famous all over the world.
3: Who in thunder?
0: There he is, Bill. Whoa, Joker, while I call that Jasper.
2: Watch it, Jingles, watch it. Whoa, Buckshot. Whoa.
5: All right. Hold it right there, gents. You fly, you know better than to bring strangers around this ranch.
3: I ain't bringing these gents to see you, Gans. They're coming to see Mr. Curry. And I reckon if he wants them, they're welcome.
5: You're forgetting I own half this ranch now, Shoofly. Nobody's welcome unless I figure they are.
0: Bill, I reckon I've been quiet about as long as I can stand
2: it. Never mind, Jingles.
0: But, Bill, if Cap sent for
5: us... I don't know who you two drifters are, but Cap don't need you. So turn those horses and ride on.
0: Drifters?
2: I think we'll talk to Cap first, mister. Lead on, Shoofly.
5: Oh, no, you don't.
0: Bill has gone! Well, that got his gun, Bill.
3: Gans, you ain't got the sense of a gopher nosing the bait in a bear trap. You just matched six guns with Wild Bill Hickok.
5: Hickok?
0: Now, that name sort of puts a quiver in your voice and cold water in your backbone, don't it, mister?

0: You know, if I could step into your living room now and ask you whether you like Kellogg's Sugar Corn Pops better as a breakfast cereal or as a snack, I'll bet it'd come out pretty even. 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Yes, sir, Mom loves Pops, kids love Pops, Pops love Pops. 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They're shot with sugar. 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That's Kellogg's Sugar Corn Pops.
1: Yippee! Sugar Pops.
2: They're sugar-coated, tastes the sweet. 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
1: Mm, boy, they're neat.
2: 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Sugar Pops are tops. Now, Sugar Pops, you know, are sweet.
1: But cowboys know there's an extra treat.
2: 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Kellogg's Sugar Corn Pops. Sugar Pops are tops.
3: When Bull Gans heard the name of Wild Bill Hickok, he forgot the sting in his fingers and a cold, hard glint came into his eyes.
4: Hickok, what are you doing here? We don't need no lawman around here.
5: I went and fetched him. That's what he's doing here, Gans.
4: If you'd mind your own business, you fly, you'd stand a better chance of living to a ripe old age.
5: I done live to a ripe old age, and I'm going to be around to bury you, you turtle skin maverick.
4: You're fired. Through, you hear? Get your war bag and get.
5: Nobody but Cap Curry can fire me, Gans, so go shout up the stove.
6: All right, gents. Save the fireworks for some other time.
7: Oh, now, Bill, it was just getting good.
6: We're wasting time, partner. Take us to Cap, Shoefly.
5: Yeah, just follow me, Bill. He's up at the house.
8: I'll come right to the point, Bill. I sent Shoefly to find you and Jingles because my brother was killed.
6: Your brother?
7: Rob?
8: That's right. You know, we drive our horses to market every spring.
7: Yeah, up the Chisholm Trail.
8: Yeah, that's right, Jingles. Well, Rob took the drive this spring, 500 head. They hit a hailstorm when they were just about even with Crow Canyon.
6: That's about 20 miles this side of Doan's store.
8: Yeah. Something happened to stampede the horses, and they scattered to Kingdom Come, and so did the men. The next morning, Shoefly found my brother's body.
6: That's rough.
7: You mean he was killed and you lost the whole herd, too?
8: That's the story, Jingles. Just about broke me. So when Gans come along with an offer to buy into the ranch, I had to take him in as a partner.
7: But why'd you send for us?
6: From what I saw riding in, Cap's starting another herd of horses up the trail, and he wants us to go along, Jingles.
8: Now, you're outguessing me, Bill, but you're right. If I don't get horses to Dodge City before the spring prices drop, I'm licked.
6: And you're afraid somebody might be out to get you this time.
7: How'd you figure that, Bill?
8: He's right, Jingles. I get a strange feeling about this drive. And if you two ride with me, I might stand a chance.
5: Dad, Bernie, I couldn't wait no longer. Are they going to do it, boss? Are you, Wild Bill?
7: Now, hold on, Shoefly.
5: Oh, close your trap before you get flies in it. Bill, you can't turn us down. Cap's just about to end his string. You've got to help him. If he loses this herd, he'll have to sell the whole ranch to Bull Gans, Lock, Stock, and Rain Barrel.
7: Gans, that Gila monster.
8: Now, Shoefly, don't go pushing Bill and Jingles. They got their own job to do.
6: Looks to me like this falls right into our job, Cap.
5: Can you ride the trail with us?
6: We sure will. If we can prevent a killing, that's one thing. But if we can catch a killer and a horse thief to boot, it's going to be a right fine trip.
7: Into this. Now, how about a handout?
5: No, sure.
7: Oh, just a little something to nibble on between meals. Say, like a small leg of mutton and a pocket full of sourdough biscuits, maybe. Huh? Shoefly?
5: No, sir. You ate twice as much as anybody else every meal for the last 12 days of the drive. Now, get on with herding them cayuses and keep your darned eyes open for a varmint. Oh, shut your trap, Methuselah. Sun ain't coming up, it's going down.
7: That doggone rooster ain't good for nothing. Why don't you roast him for supper, Shoefly?
5: You just think he ain't good for nothing. You just try snooping around this chuck wagon after dark. You'll see what he's good for. Better than any watchdog in the country.
7: And Bill, I ain't mentioned it, but we're getting close to Crow Canyon, ain't we?
6: That's it off there to our right, Jingle.
7: You reckon this is where we're going to have trouble?
6: I wouldn't know, partner. There's a storm brewing to the north of us, and the herd's mighty nervous, though.
7: That's what I mean. If something's going to happen, this is a good night.

0: place. Looks like things are breaking our way. Couldn't be better.
1: Yeah, Gans. Just like the other night.
0: Shut up. You spill anything about that, and you'll be the one they'll bury.
1: I ain't saying nothing, boss. But it's the same way. Storm creeping in from the north. Pretty soon it'll bust loose with lightning, and the stampede'll be easy.
0: Yeah, a cinch.
1: Yeah, we're gonna do it the same way. Me turn the herd, and you get cap.
0: Yeah, but I got something else to think about first.
1: Hickok and Jingles?
0: That's right. Dead marshals don't make no arrests.
1: Well, maybe so. That ain't gonna be no cinch.
0: I got it all figured out.
1: It better be good, Gans. Don't get no second chance with Wild Bill Hickok.
0: This'll work. Now listen.
1: I'm listening.
0: All right. Hickok and Jingles are bedded down near the chuck wagon. Jingles is a heavy sleeper.
1: Yeah?
0: I'll go to the chuck wagon and rattle a pan. That'll set that darn rooster off, and Hickok will run to see what the commotion is. I'll shoot him coming in.
1: What'll I be doing?
0: You'll get Jingles with a knife. Then we'll both ride for the point of the herd. One big fireball, and then head for Crow Canyon.
1: Comes a storm, and their tracks are covered just like before.
0: Yeah.
1: Gotcha. Oh, boss, it'll go like clockwork. What about Cap Curry?
0: I'm going to take care of him myself. Ace, I'm about to become the biggest horse rancher in all Texas. Now, let's go.
2: Bill? Bill, that storm's ready to bust loose any minute.
3: It sure is, Jingle.
2: That herd's all strung up, ready to bolt when it does. Doggone it, I feel like we was sitting square on top of a powder keg.
3: We just might be, too, partner.
2: Oh, I wish it hadn't got dark so darn fast. I can't see no more than a foot beyond where you're lying.
3: Then use your ears.
2: Bill, I hear somebody moving.
3: That's me, Jingle.
2: Where are you going?
3: Over to check on Cap Kerr. I'll be back. Now, don't you go to sleep.
2: Sleep? On a night like this, I couldn't no more shut my eyes than... Bill! Oh, this waiting gives me more goose pimples than a 40-pound goose. Besides, I'm hungry. I think I'll just sneak over to the chuck wagon and see what I can find. I can leave my war bag under my blanket and my hat. Bill won't know I'm gone. Got to be real quiet so old Shoefly won't wake up. I saw right where he put those cold pork chops. It was right here. Doggone it. Oh, shut your face.
4: Who's there? Who's getting in my chuck wagon? Hold on, I'll shoot.
2: No, Shoefly, don't shoot. It's me, Bill.
5: Ah, that's fine, big boy. Just what I want. Keep yelling, then I'll get you both.
2: Huh? Who are you? I can't see you. Bill!
5: Here he comes. Thanks. Hey, guys, you just called Wild Bill Hickok to meet his death.
2: No, where? Bill, hit the dirt!
5: Too late, Buster.
6: Yippee! Sugar pots.
7: They're sugar-coated, tastes so sweet. Just pour on some milk.
6: Oh, boy, they're neat.
7: Kellogg's Sugar Corn Pops. Sugar Pops are tops. Now Sugar Pops, you know, are sweet.
6: But cowboys know there's an extra treat.
7: Right out of the box, take a handful out. Pop them into your mouth as you run about. Kellogg's Sugar Corn Pops. Sugar Pops are tops.
1: Yes, sir, Wranglers. 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
8: Floundering in the dark, Jingles made a grab for the unknown gunman, but got a handful of thin air. Then a thundering six-gun tore the night apart.
9: Oh, boss! Oh, don't you...
2: shot me.
5: What takes? By that blundering Jughead.
2: Who's that?
9: Jingles. Jingles, where are you?
2: Bill, here I am at the chuck wagon, but stay away.
5: I'll shut you up, you big... Oh, blast it. My gun's empty. Well, I'm getting out of here, but I ain't licked yet.
2: Come back here, you varmint. Bill, he's getting away. Now, get it. Burn it, Jingles. What's all the commotion? Who's shooting? Answer me, you big toad. Oh, don't ask so many fool questions. Bill!
9: Here I am, Jingles. Who fired those shots?
2: Doggone it, I don't know, but somebody was trying to kill us both. Jumping horn toad. Who's that on the ground? He's dead. Bill, look. What's that big white thing waving at the point of the herd?
3: I don't know.
10: Hickok! Well, Bill! Where are you, Bill?
2: It's Cap Curry. At least he's still safe.
3: Over here by the chuck wagon, Cap.
10: Hey, Bill, the herd's stampeding. We'll never hold it.
3: Well, we can try.
2: Hey, here's that white thing again waving in front of the herd. Bill, it looks like a ghost rider.
10: Well, the herd's gone. It's no use,
3: Bill. Wait a minute, Cap. Wait a minute. Wait for more lightning, then we can see.
2: Now what are you going to see, Bill? That herd's hightailing it for everywhere.
3: There it is. The herd's turning toward the hill, but keep them together.
2: The ghost rider turned them.
3: Yeah, and that ghost rider is one gin I want to catch. Come on, he's following the herd.
2: Doggone it, now it's raining. This ain't no kind of a night to be a human being at all. Oh, shut up or I'll boil you for breakfast.

0: Bill. We're keeping up with the herd.
1: Yeah, Bill, ain't they headed for Crow Canyon?
2: That's right, Jingles. But I didn't see our ghost rider in that last flash.
0: No, and you won't, I'm thinking.
1: I ain't so sure I want to, and I ain't so sure I want to ride into that Crow Canyon either.
2: We've got to follow the herd, Jingles, if we have to ride all night.
1: It ain't the riding all night that worries me, Bill. It's how dead I'm going to be come sunup. Hey, look, the sun's coming up. Hey, that canyon's a dead end. It's a box canyon. No sign of the herd.
0: I'll be dead burned. He's right.
3: Can't get too far ahead of us, Bill. We lost it.
2: Hold up a minute. Hold up, Buckshot.
1: Whoa, Joker, whoa.
0: Now, if that ain't a flabbergasting mess of greens, how can you lose a whole herd of horses?
1: Bill, say something. There ain't even the tracks to show that darn near 500 horses came through here.
2: That was a heavy rain, Jingles. This canyon floor wouldn't hold tracks against a wash like we had last night.
3: But, Bill, we couldn't have been that far behind the herd.
2: No, I didn't think so, Cap. And I still don't.
1: How come, Bill?
2: Watch Buckshot.
1: You sure got wind of something, all right.
2: Come on, what is it, Buckshot?
1: I'm looking towards the dead end of this canyon, Bill. Hey, did you hear that, Bill?
2: Yep, just what I thought. Come on, gents. We're about to clear up this mystery.
4: Hi, Buckshot.
3: Hey, what do you mean by that, Bill?
1: Now, Cap, there ain't no use asking Bill a question like that now. When he's ready, he'll tell us, and not before.
0: Oh, that ain't no way to be.
1: Don't make no difference. That's the way Bill is. When he's thinking, sometimes he don't tell me nothing for a couple of days.
0: Hey, now. Thought I heard more horses whinnying.
2: You sure did, Shoefly. And now take a look at your dead-end canyon. Whoa, Buckshot.
1: Hey, Bill. Bill, it turns, and there's a narrow opening. Doggone it, I'm going to find out about this. Jump, Joker, I'm plumb curious. Come on, Bill!
2: Jingles, don't ride in there. Jingles, come back!
1: Now, who in blazes is shooting?
2: Missed. He's hiding up there in those rocks. Steady, Buckshot, steady, Buckshot.
1: Bill, look, it's another boxed-in canyon. There's Cap Curry's whole herd grazing as peaceful as a flock of sheep.
0: Look, Cap, look at that. Well, glory be.
2: Shoefly, stay down.
3: Bill, you found my horses. Hey, who's that shooting?
2: Now I'm going in there and drag that Jasper out for you, Cap.
1: Now, hold on. It'd plug you for sure.
2: Steady, Buckshot. Stand there, boy.
1: Oh, no, you don't, Bill Hickok. You ain't going in there without me.
3: Be careful, Bill.
2: Here, Jingles. Crawl up behind this rock till I spot him. There he is.
1: Yeah, the sneaking coyote. How are we going to do this, Bill?
2: You stay here and keep shooting, partner. And I'll run right down his throat. You ready?
1: I'll keep him so far down behind that rock, he'll think he's a gopher.
2: All right. Now. All right, mister, you're coming out of there.
5: You blasted star packer. You made your last play.
2: That was your mistake, Dan.
5: I just been waiting to bust your face in, Hickok.
2: Then here's your chance, mister.
1: Stay with him, Bill. I'm a cannon.
5: This is going to be the end of you, Hickok.
2: Your time's up, Gant.
1: Woo-wee, Bill. That punch would have jarred his granddaddy and Timbuktu.
3: Hey, Bill, who is it? Is that the...
0: Gant. Swear I'll be a slack-sided mud turtle. Bull Gans. Wild Bill, is that the varmint that's been causing all our trouble?
2: Guess that's right, Shoefly.
1: All right, Gans, get up from there. I got a pair of handcuffs. I'm just itching to hobble you, Will.
5: You two-bit meddling star packers.
3: Gans, I never thought my own partner would pull a thing like this.
1: Bill, I still don't get it.
2: It adds up, Jingles. Gans pulled the same trick, and Cap's brother made that last drive up the trail.
0: You mean it was him that stampeded that last herd and killed Rob Curry?
2: That's right. Then he drove the herd into this canyon, and later he sold them.
3: Bill, he killed my brother, sold our horses, and bought into the partnership with me with my own money.
1: Why, you low-down, sneaking brother to a weasel?
5: Cut the palaver. Take me on to jail. I'd have had this herd, too, if things hadn't slipped up last night.
0: And it was you with the chuck wagon.
1: That's right. Bill, he was trying to kill you when he killed that other man.
2: That was his partner in crime, Jingle.
0: Oh, now I get it. It was my rooster that set the whole thing off. If he hadn't crowed, Jingles, you'd be a dead goose by now.
1: Now, ain't that funny? Ho, ho, ho! Much as I hate to admit it, I reckon you're right, Shoefly. But now that he's saved my life... He's really got something to crow about.

0: And now, here are the stars of Wild Bill Hickok, Guy Matheson, and Andy Devine.
1: Andy, we've really got a rip-roaring adventure for Friday. Why don't you tell our friends about it?
2: Sure, Guy. Wild Bill and Jingles will feel the fury of the Indians on the warpath when they meet the Thundercloud.
1: So long, kids.
2: See you Friday.

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0: Kellogg's, the greatest name in cereals, has brought you another exciting story of Wild Bill Hickok, starring Guy Madison and Andy Devine in person. Today's cast included Tom Holland, Jack Moyles, and Bill Boucher. Our director is Paul Pierce, story by Larry Hayes, music by Dick Arant. This is a David Heyer production, transcribed in Hollywood. 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
1: Wild Bill Hickok!

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1: For the second time, the Gregory Party leaves Los Angeles Harbor on a cruise to the Magic Island. Only a few short months ago, Mrs. Gregory, Captain Tex Bradford, and Jerry Hall sailed from this harbor in search of a mysterious island in the South Pacific. An island on which a little white girl was supposed to be living with a strange colony of people. We know this was true, for Mrs. Gregory found her daughter Joan, now 15 years old, on the weird island where she had spent 14 of her 15 years. Two boats were lost in attempts to escape from the island. And finally, a stolen submarine made it possible for our friends to reach Los Angeles. As they leave the harbor behind in the inky blackness of the early morning, Joan and her mother are talking in their cabin on the boat.
2: I did not see much of your beautiful country, Mother.
3: I know, Joan, dear, and I'm sorry. But Captain Bradford and I agreed that you and Jerry would be much safer with us than if you had remained in Los Angeles.
2: That is possibly true, and of course I am happy to be with you, Mother. But it all seems so foolish.
3: Foolish?
2: Yes.
3: In what way, Joan?
2: Anything useless is foolish, is it not?
3: Well, yes, but...
2: And this voyage is quite useless.
3: How can you say that, Joan? Don't you realize that we're performing a real service to the world by returning to that island and putting those scientists under control?
2: I realize that such might be the case if you could do it.
3: We're going to do it.
2: I am not so sure.
3: Now, Joan, you've spent nearly all your life on that island, and you're far more impressed with the power of those Euclidean scientists than I am.
2: Yet you admit that they have advanced to a degree that your world cannot hope to contend with.
3: Of course, I admit that. But Captain Bradford knows what he's doing every time he starts out to do anything. And while taking over that island may be the biggest job he's ever attempted, we'll come out all right.
2: I hope so, for your sake.
3: Joan, dear, you're very depressed. And that's unusual for you.
2: I am sorry that you should see me so, Mother. On Euclidea, we are taught to display no emotion. That did not seem difficult while I was there. But after a glimpse of your world, I realize that emotions are very necessary things. It is better to feel sorrow than to feel nothing at all.
3: I think I understand, dear. And one of these days, we'll come back home again and stay there all the rest of our lives.
2: I hope so.
4: Oh, boy. I'm sorry. I thought this was my cabin.
3: That's all right, Jerry. Come on in and talk to us for a while.
4: I didn't mean to come busting in like that, but Captain Bradford said this was the cabin that he and I were going to use.
3: Well, that's my fault, Jerry. I thought this one would be more convenient for Joan and me, and I had our things brought in here.
4: Oh, hello, Joan.
2: How do you do?
4: Oh, what's the matter with you?
2: Not a thing.
4: Well, you look to me like everything was wrong.
3: Joan's feeling badly about leaving home so suddenly, Jerry, and I can't say that I blame her. We promised to show her a great many things in our world, and in less than 48 hours after landing in Los Angeles, we're leaving it again.
4: Yeah, I know how you feel, Joan. I felt sort of funny, too, when I had to run away without saying goodbye to Dad.
2: You did not see your father?
4: No.
3: Jerry, do you mean that you left on this trip without getting your father's permission?
4: Well, he knew I wanted to come with you, and he didn't say I couldn't. But when I went home the last time to get my clothes, well, I couldn't find him.
3: I'm very sorry about that, Jerry. You should send him a radio message at least. And if he doesn't want you to go, well, we'll put about and take you back to the harbor at once.
4: Oh, now, you won't have to do that. Dad knows I'm just as safe here with you as I would be in Hollywood with Euclideans all over the place.
2: How far have we come from Los Angeles?
4: Well, the captain said we were just 25 miles out when I left him in the radio room.
3: We're making good time then.
4: We sure are. But it's a long way, the Magic Island.
2: Yes, and many things may happen before we arrive there.
4: Gee whiz, Joan, you give me the willies.
3: Jerry?
4: Yes, Mrs. Gregory?
3: Why don't you take Joan out on deck? She's doing too much thinking about this cruise.
2: I do not care to go out on deck.
4: Boy, you're sure good company.
3: Now, Joan, dear, I want you to go with Jerry. Now, I have a number of things to do here. Putting the cabin in order and the turn around the deck will do you both a lot of good. Then we must get some rest.
4: Four bells. 2 o'clock in the morning. Does that remind you of anything, Mrs. Gregory?
3: Well, it reminds me that it's long after bedtime.
4: No, I didn't mean that. Don't you remember the last time we sailed out of the harbor to look for Joan and that island? The ship's clock struck four bells as we left the harbor.
3: Why, that's right, Jerry. And a lot has happened since then.
2: And much more will happen before we return here.
4: Oh, stop that crying around, will you? Come on out on deck and we'll look at the dark.
2: You cannot see the dark.
4: Well, maybe not. But you sure can't see anything else when it is dark.
2: You could see light very easily in the dark.
3: Now, you two stop arguing and go out.
4: We'll go out, Mrs. Gregory. But don't make Joan stop arguing. When she argues, I know she's all right. Come on, Joan. We'll look the boat over.
2: I will not be long, Mother.
5: Stay as long as you wish. It'll do you good.
4: Boy, isn't this a swell night, Joan?
2: It is a very dark night.
4: Oh, sure, but it makes me feel good to get out in the water and smell the salt air.
2: I am glad you like it.
4: Joan Gregory, you listen to me. If you don't snap out of it and hold your chin up, I'm going to quit trying to talk to you at all.
2: It might be as well, since you say nothing when you speak.
4: Oh, is that so? All right. Come on, then. We'll walk around the deck like your mother wants us to. But I won't say a word to you. Not a word. Did you hear me? I'm not going to talk to you.
2: Very well.
4: Why don't you say something?
2: I prefer the silence.
4: All right, all right. You'll get it. Sounds sort of funny when I don't talk, huh?
2: I could not say. You are always talking.
4: What's the matter with you? You don't like it when I talk, and you don't like it when I keep still. You don't like it in the cabin, and now you don't like it out here on the deck.
6: That you, Jerry? Just started out to find you.
4: Yeah, it's me. And Joan.
6: You two can hear something mighty interesting. Come on the radio cabin.
2: What is it, Captain Bradford?
6: We know that girl submarine commander is following us in a Euclidean submarine. I think we're now hearing one of the scientists on the island talking to her by radio.
4: Gee, let's hurry up and see about it. Come on, Joan.
2: I think it is very doubtful, Captain.
6: We ought to pick up the island easy enough if their signal is strong enough to be heard in the submarine.
4: Well, sure we could. Is it set on now, Captain?
6: Right where I heard the signals before.
4: Well, then let's listen in. Maybe we'll hear them again.
2: Was it the voice of G-47 you heard, Captain?
6: No, it didn't sound like him, but the signal was so faint.

0: Sure we could. Is the set on now, Captain?
1: Right where I heard the signals before.
0: Well, then let's listen in. Maybe we'll hear them again.
2: Was it the voice of G-47 you heard, Captain?
1: No, it didn't sound like him, but the signal was so faint I couldn't be sure.
2: If it was not G-47, you were not listening to the island.
0: Hey, he isn't the only scientist who knows how to run that transmission set.
2: No, but he is the only one who would be issuing instructions under these conditions.
1: Well, how can you be sure of that, Joe?
2: The Euclidean submarine, which is following us, is under orders now. Those orders will not be changed except in an emergency, at which time G-47 would give the orders.
0: Well, maybe there's an emergency we don't know anything about. Maybe that girl commander is having trouble with the boat.
1: Might be that.
2: I think not. Euclidean submarines do not have trouble.
0: Now, wait a minute, Joan. Before you figure the captain's all wrong, why don't you find out what it is he thought he heard?
2: Very well.
1: Well, I know what I heard. That girl submarine commander was talking to one of the Euclideans, and she was being ordered to change her course.
3: S-1 to control.
0: There she is now.
1: Quiet, Jerry. Well, Joan?
2: It did sound like the commander, and she was calling the radio control. That could mean but one thing, the main transmission chamber on Euclidea.
3: Commander, S-1, requesting control beam. Commander, S-1, to base control.
0: Well, she's not getting any action very fast.
1: Doesn't that sound as if she's calling the island, Joan?
2: It does indeed. Her request for a control beam from base control can mean but one thing. She is in difficulty or has unusual news to report.
1: Why doesn't someone on Euclidea answer?
2: There may be some reason for the signals going unanswered.
1: Can you think of any of the reasons?
2: A sudden change in plans, which will be given to her as soon as they are formulated.
0: But couldn't they call her and tell her that?
2: Certainly not.
1: Any way these Euclideans have of playing this game? One of their best submarine commanders asking for a radio beam. And they won't even bother to answer a signal. They make up their minds
3: Commander,
1: what to tell her.
3: S-1 to Gregory Boat. S-1 to Gregory Boat.
0: Hey, Tex, she's calling us.
1: Let's find out what she wants.
3: Commander, S-1 calling Gregory Boat. You will answer at once.
0: Yeah, she's calling us all right.
1: Steady, Jerry. This may be a trick of some kind. What do you think, Joan?
2: This is most unusual, Captain. We know that she is following us in a Euclidean submarine. But we also know that she has orders to follow us to Euclidea and do nothing to hinder our progress toward the island.
1: Then you don't know any more about what she might have in mind than we do.
2: I have no way of determining that.
0: Well, then let's take a chance and ask her if she might have.
3: S-1 calling the Gregory boat. You will answer immediately. Your safety depends on answer. S-1 to Gregory boat. Waiting.
1: Our safety depends on it, she said.
0: Well, maybe we're in some danger that she knows about.
2: It might be advisable to answer.
1: Well, I'll take your advice, Joan, but it sounds like a trick to me. Captain Bradford on Gregory boat, calling Commander S-1. Bradford to S-1. Go ahead, S-1. Go ahead.
3: You are very slow in your response, Captain Bradford. I have information for you. Listen carefully. Do you hear me clearly? Answer.
1: Go ahead, S-1. We are getting you perfectly. Go ahead.
3: You are well aware of my mission. My submarine is following you at a distance of 100 yards and at a depth of 4 fathoms.
0: Boy, she's close to us.
3: My orders are to see that you reach the island in safety. That safety is threatened. Thales on board. Personal revenge. Thales on board.
0: Gee, she faded out. She started to tell us something about Thales being on board a boat, and that was the end of it.
1: Wait for a minute. Commander S-1, Bradford to S-1, you faded out. Repeat your message. Bradford calling S-1. Can you hear me, S-1? Well, whatever happened, it sure silenced her radio set. Not a sound from her now.
2: Apparently, Thales is planning to take matters into his own hands. He is seeking revenge.
0: Revenge for what?
2: Did the captain not outwit him in Los Angeles?
1: Well, I guess I did at that. I managed to record his voice, but yes. How could he know that?
0: Well, how could a lot of things happen? This is getting more mixed up all the time. Now Thales is on board that submarine with a girl planning to do something to our boat, and she tried to warn us.
1: Looks that way, Jerry. And from the way her message was faded out, I'd say Thales had taken command of the sub away from her.
0: Yeah, she said Thales on board, and she didn't sound like she wanted him there,
2: Captain,
0: either.
2: Captain, Jerry!
1: Yes, what is it?
2: Her warning meant more than that. How stupid of me not to realize instantly just how great our danger was. When she said Thales on board, she meant on board this boat.
1: On
0: Thales
1: board
0: is on
1: this
0: our boat?
2: Precisely. Thales is on this boat.
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4: Presenting the adventures of Jungle Jim. In last week's program, Shanghai Lil defied Bluger openly, demanding that he free Jungle Jim and his companion. Angered by this defiance, Bluger confined Shanghai Lil to her apartment in the castle and ordered Lin Fu, his chief of staff, to place a guard over her. Shanghai Lil informed Lin Fu that she is a secret agent of the national government at Shanghai. As the program ended, Jungle Jim and Kolu had just received a mysterious message which brought them hope of escape. The thrilling adventures of Jungle Jim are pictured each Sunday in the Comic Weekly, the world's greatest pictorial supplement of humor and adventure. The Comic Weekly, each page printed in full colors, is distributed everywhere as an integral part of your Hearst Sunday newspaper. As our story opens today, we find Jungle Jim and Kolu discussing plans for their escape and the rescue of Lynn Chalmers.
5: My hunch is right, Kolu. We're going to get out of this place.
6: Who message come from, Tuan?
5: I wish I knew the answer to that. It would help a lot. Here, let's look at that note again. Tonight, a new sentry will guard your cell. Watch him closely. Signed, Operative 13.
6: Operative 13, him friend, Tuan Jim.
5: Sounds like it, Kolu.
7: Tuan Jim,
5: huh?
7: Sentry, come back.
5: Yeah, I can hear him.
7: Look, Tuan Jim, new guard. Sentry, him big fella.
5: A new one, eh? Well, I wonder what that means.
7: Him act like he no want other guard to see him. Him look back quick when he go by. You see?
5: Yeah, I did, Kolu.
7: Him come back, Tuan.
5: He's a big fellow. Looks like one of those North Country Chinese. Wonder what he's doing here with this bunch of cutthroats.
7: Tuan Jim, him stop. Come back some more. See? Him hide something in shirt.
5: You're right, Kolu. Here. I'm going to get close to these bars. Here he comes.
7: Tuan Jim, look. Him throw something. It's a key, Kolu. With a note tied to it. By Jove, things are happening faster than I thought.
6: What note say, Tuan?
5: Just a minute. Listen to this, Kolu.
7: Yes, Tuan.
5: Jump the sentry. Bind and gag him, but do not harm him as he is a friend. He will give further directions. Signed, Operative 13.
6: Same man sent other note, Tuan.
5: Yeah. I wonder who this Operative 13 is.

0: While this scene is taking place in the cell beneath the castle, Derek Bluger makes his way toward the apartment where Shanghai Lil is held under guard.
1: Halt. Stand where you are.
2: Put that gun down, you fool. I'm your commanding officer.
1: What name, please?
2: I'm Derek Bluger, commander-in-chief of the Purple Triangle Forces, you half-witted imbecile.
1: Oh, very sorry, Most High Superior. Very, very sorry.
2: Not half as sorry as you're going to be. Who stationed you here, anyway?
1: His Excellency, General Lin Fu, Most High Superior.
2: Oh, he did, eh? But where is he now?
1: Where is who, Most High Superior?
2: General Lin Fu, you fool. Who do you think I'm talking about, Santa Claus?
1: Him leave White Missy apartment 2-3 hours ago.
2: All right. I'm going to that apartment. If you see General Lin Fu, tell him I want to see him right away.
1: Yes, Most High Superior. I see, I tell.
2: See that you do. For a sentry, you're the dumbest egg I ever saw. You're dead from the neck up. I'd be doing you a favor if I finished the job, and maybe I will.
3: Well?
2: That's just to let you know I'm coming in, Lil.
3: Oh, you're getting very polite, aren't you, Derek?
2: I didn't come up here to listen to your wisecracks, Lil.
3: Of course not, Derek. You just came to tell me a bedtime story.
2: Lay off that stuff, Lil. That sharp tongue of yours is going to lead you right up before a firing squad one of these days.
3: I'm sure you'd be glad to arrange that for me, Derek, dear.
2: Listen, Lil. We've been through a lot together, you and I. We've been mighty good friends for a long time. And I'm crazy about you. Mm. You know that I'd share anything in the world with you.
3: Am I to understand I'm free to leave this apartment any time I wish, Derek?
2: Any time you'll be reasonable, Lil.
3: Oh, Derek. They should call you Bluger the Big-Hearted.
2: Lil, let's be serious. What do you know about this General Lin Fu?
3: Well, Derek, I know that he's fat and that he wheezes like a whale when he walks upstairs.
2: Ah.
3: And Oh, yes. I don't believe his eyes quite match either.
2: You know what I'm talking about, Lil. What I mean, is he entirely trustworthy?
3: Well, Derek, since you want to know, I'll tell you. You've got a lot of spies in this camp.
2: Mm-hmm.
3: They're all around you, and I think your friend Lin Fu is the head man of that spy ring.
2: What makes you think so? I thought I gave orders to have that telephone disconnected.
3: Like a lot of your orders, Derek, it was never carried out. Do you want me to answer it?
2: No, I'll answer it. I'll be interested in knowing who's trying to get in touch with you. Hello? Yep. What's that? Where's General Lin Fu? No, you haven't. Well, I'll be down immediately.
3: You look worried, Derek. What's the matter?
2: Nothing that I can't take care of. Just some of these half-witted soldiers yelling for their money.
3: Well, that's strange. I thought they were fighting for glory.
2: I'll settle this little matter, and then I'm coming back. I want to talk to you again.
3: Anytime, Derek, dear. You know how I love your company. Oh, would you like to have me come with you, Derek?
2: No.
3: Oh, thank you, Derek.

0: The message which Bluger received in the apartment of Shanghai Lil told of a demand on the part of his troops for money. Hurrying to his quarters, he ordered that General Lin Pu be sent to him, but the general could not be found. Bluger then sent for the commander of the airplane squadron, Major Wang Si, and commanded him to promise the men their pay, and then bring Lin Chalmers to him. Bluger's orders were carried out, and as our scene opens, now we find Major Wang Si escorting Lin back to her cell after her talk with Bluger.
1: I'm here, White Mathay.
2: Jim.
3: Hurry, Cole. Lin is back. Help me up to that transom again.
4: Yes, it's one.
2: Jim.
3: Yes, Lin. Here I am. What happened? Where did they take you?
2: They took me to Bluger, and he ordered me to write to Father asking for 10,000 pounds.
3: Oh, so that was it.
2: Yes, Jim. But he said if the money wasn't here in 48 hours, he'd have me shot.
3: Well, don't you worry about that, Lin.
2: But, Jim...
3: Listen. We got a friend in camp.
2: Who is it?
3: I don't know yet. But the new sentry in this corridor threw a key to us with a note tied to it.
2: New sentry?
3: Yeah. A great big fellow. I never saw him before.
2: Why, that fits the description of the man who took me up to Bluger and who just brought me back here.
3: Well, go on.
2: It is the same man. He's not a sentry, Jim.
3: Well, who is he?
2: He's the air squadron commander, Major Wang Si.
3: Really? Now, listen, Lin.
2: Yes, Jim?
3: We're getting out of here soon. Just how, I don't know. But I want you to be prepared.
2: All right, Jim. I will be.
3: Good. Just sit tight. All right, Colo.
4: That sentry, he come by two times while you talked to Missy Chalmers.
3: Colo, the time has come to act. I think this key will unlock the door of our cell. Good. Just as I thought.
4: Run, Jim. Huh? Sentry, he come back.
3: All right, Colo. Here's where we act. Remember, he's a friend. We mustn't hurt him.
4: Yes, it won.
3: Now, Colo. Close the door, quick, Colo.
5: In this corner, quick, my friend.
3: Right. Colo, stand in front of that cell door so nobody will see us as they pass by.
4: Yes, it won.
3: And better lock that door again.
5: That is well.
4: In lock.
3: Now.
5: No time for long discussion. You read note?
3: Yes. Who are you? Operator 13?
5: Never mind. No time talk. Here, I have rope. You tie me up. I will tell you what to do.
3: Okay. Come on,
5: Paul. The key to your cell will open other door to cell of Mr. Chalmers.
3: Yeah?
5: You will find corridor clear. Go to end of it where you find trap door in floor.
3: Yeah?
5: Open trap door. Go downstairs where you find provisions and arms waiting for you.
3: I see. End of corridor. Trap door. Get arms and provisions. Well, then what?
5: You will find secret passage leading underground, out of camp. When and if you reach safety, notify United States Consul.
3: Well, I'm not going back to the United States Consul until I get Bluger. That's what I was sent here for.
5: Good. I will tell you how to do it.
3: You can? How?
5: Bluger will be in apartment of Operative 13 at 10 o'clock tonight.
3: Oh, tell me. Who is Operative 13?
5: Cannot tell you who that is, Jungle Jim. But will tell you how to find apartment.
3: Oh, all right, tell me. It's 9:30 now.
5: Apartment is in North Wing. Third floor at end of East Corridor.
3: I suppose I'll find guards all over the place.
5: The guards you find in East Corridor are friendly.
3: Fine. All right, now. Take this handkerchief, Colo, and gag our friend here, and we're all set.
4: Yes, sir.
3: Well, so long, friend. I hope I'll be able to do something for you someday.
5: Well.
3: All right, Colo. Coast clear?
4: Yes, it went. I no see nobody.
3: All right. Let's open this door.
4: We not take Missy Chalmers?
3: You bet we will. Right now. Lin. Lin.
2: Jim?
3: Quiet. Come, Lin. Hurry.
2: Oh, Jim, where are we going?
3: Never mind that now. Come on. Are we going too fast for you, Lin?
2: No, Jim. I'm all right.
3: We haven't much further to go. There's the end of the corridor. Now, there should be a trap door someplace here. Kolo, look for a 9 ring in the floor.
4: Yes, it went. I know. See,
3: I found it. Here it is. Now help me, Kolo, to lift this trap door. Quiet now. All right, Lynn. Down these steps.
2: Yes, Jim.
3: Kolo, you're next.
4: Yes, it was.
3: Now, let's put this door in place again. That's it. Down. Yeah. Are you all right, Lynn?
2: Yes, Jim. But it's dark as pitch.
3: Yeah. Be careful now. There's a light down there near the end of the passageway.
2: Do you know where this leads, Jim?
3: And out of the camp. But before we go out, I've got something to do. Here we are.
4: Here, guns, Twan Jim.
2: Yes, and there's something in a bag, too.
3: Well, those are provisions. Now, Kolo, look. You take this rifle and these two pistols.
4: Yes, Twan.
3: And I'll take this automatic.
4: What you do now, Twan?
3: You stay here and wait for me.
2: But, yes, Jim...
3: I'm going back to get Bluger. That's what I was sent here for.
0: Will Jungle Jim finally succeed in the great adventure of capturing Derek Bluger? The adventures you have just heard dramatized will be shown in full-color action pictures in the Comic Weekly, the big Comic Weekly distributed with your Hearst Sunday newspaper everywhere. 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There's Skippy, the Katzenjammer Kid, Bringing Up Father, Barney Google, the Little King, Toots and Casper, Flash Gordon, and many, many others. 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
1: Might look the same, but they don't taste the same.
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1: 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The cheap one's yours.
2: Bird's eye. 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
3: 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It's a new kind of cat food. 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It's good for you. Like it?
4: New Cupboard Love. 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
4: From the heart of the jungle comes a savage cry of victory. This is Tarzan, Lord of the Jungle. From the black core of dark Africa, land of enchantment, mystery, and violence, comes one of the most colorful figures of all time, transcribed from the immortal pen of Edgar Rice Burroughs, Tarzan, the bronzed white son of the jungle. And now, in the very words of Mr. Burroughs, the story, Death Has Small Wings.
3: Tarzan had been spearfishing near his cabin when from the lagoon's babbling inlet came the roar of an animal and a girl's frantic scream. Tarzan clambered up the lagoon's bank, scrambled over rocks, and then streaked to the small inlet. There, a mammoth crocodile was about to close its hideous jaws on a scantily clad young white girl. Tarzan's spear catapulted downward with tremendous force. The crocodile leaped high into the air, its tail lashing furiously. But it was only the last frantic spasm of death.
5: Like in the storybooks, the hero arrives in the nick of time.
6: Are you hurt?
5: Oh, only my new bathing suit and my dignity. He clawed at both.
6: There isn't much left of the bathing suit.
5: Oh, there wasn't much of it to begin with. It's a bikini bathing suit. Do you like it?
6: Where is the safari you were traveling with this morning?
5: How did you know about our safari?
6: I caught the scent of white men many hours ago. I followed it until I discovered your camp and made up my mind that the men in your party did not come here to start trouble.
5: But I might mean to start some. I've never seen a man like you before.
6: You didn't tell me what had become of your safari. Why did you leave it?
5: Oh, I wanted to swim, and Father got stuffy and impossible, so I just sneaked off when no one was looking. They'll come back for me when they find I'm missing.
6: If I hadn't been fishing near here, they might have returned to find nothing left of you but the fragments of your bathing suit. I doubt that Gimla would have eaten that.
5: You know, you're cute. Do you live near here?
6: The entire jungle is my home. I am Tarzan, and some call me the Lord of the Jungle.
5: I'm Gail Stevens, and I haven't got a title. But I'm open to suggestion. Maybe I'd like to be your duchess, or is a lord's wife called a countess?
6: A lord's wife is called a lady, and it's plain that you'll never be called that.
5: Why, you... You insulting savage, I'll...
6: Stop pummeling my chest, you little spitfire.
5: I'll teach you to call me names.
6: Stop it. Never try to strike me again.
5: You're hurting my wrist.
6: Will you behave if I let you go?
5: No, I won't.
6: And I'll have to put you over my shoulder and find the trail your safari's taken.
5: You wouldn't dare force me to... Tarzan, put me down. Tarzan!
6: I'll put you down when I've reached your camp and turned you over to your father. Together with a recommendation for a good spanking.
7: I originally planned this trip so I could get away from Gail for a little while. But her plane was waiting for me when I reached Mombasa. She's too much for me to handle. Always has been.
6: Is your wife no control over her either?
7: My wife died when Gail was a baby. I guess that's why she's spoiled. Well, I suppose now we'll have to wait hours until she gets dressed before we can push on.
6: The terrific heat of this part of the jungle makes traveling by day almost impossible. You would do well to camp here and then resume your journey later by torchlight.
7: Our headman suggested traveling by night, but Gail wouldn't hear of it.
6: Do you let this young daughter of yours dictate everything you do?
7: I don't let her. She just, well, there's no sense trying to cross Gail. Oh, I've got enough troubles without that. Business worries, my digestion.
6: I do not believe in spanking children, but if Gail were my daughter, I might make an exception in her case.
7: I tried it once when she was three. She bit my hand. Anyone who can spank Gail will win my admiration and my respect, as well as my pity.
5: Hi, Dad. Hi, Tarzan. See, it didn't take me long to change. How do you like the way I look now, Jungle Lord?
6: A white riding outfit is hardly suitable for the jungle.
5: Oh, you're a wet blanket. Come on, Dad. Tell the porters we're ready to start again.
7: We're ready to start, men.
8: Aye, aye, sir.
5: And you'd better tell them to move faster or we'll never get to Kol Hadeni.
6: To Kol Hadeni? But you mustn't go there.
5: Oh, why don't you mind your own business?
6: Well, this is my business, for I've decided to travel with you until you've passed beyond the jungle.
5: Oh, maybe my charms are beginning to work.
6: To me, you're only a spoiled child, but I have determined that your safari is too small for a trek through the jungle. At best, this is no land for a white woman.
5: Well, see, you admit it, I'm a woman. Maybe by the time we've reached Kol Hadeni, you'll realize
6: Kol Hadeni is in the heart of the Dudu country.
7: The Dudu country?
5: Sounds cute. Dudu.
6: It is the native's word for the tsetse fly, whose sting causes sleeping sickness.
5: Well, I'm not afraid of a few tiny flies.
6: Perhaps you have not the intelligence to be afraid of anything. A few tiny flies. In the land near Kol Hadeni, the natives say that death has small wings.

0: Day after day, the small safari cut its way deep into the jungle, ever in the direction of Kol Hadeni, in the Dudu country. And as they approached this land of the living dead, the native porters began to desert the party, scurrying into the tangled undergrowth as though they had already seen the specter of the Grim Reaper.
1: Tell me, Gale, what makes you so determined to reach Kol Hadeni? Why did you choose it as your destination in the first place?
2: Because the man at the travel station in Mombasa said it was the one place we mustn't go.
3: And the moment he said it, I knew what Gale's reaction would be.
2: He was a funny little man who looked all frightened and mysterious when he spoke about it. He called Kol Hadeni the Forbidden City. Why, I'd rather die than pass up something like that.
1: Many people have died for having gone to Kol Hadeni.
2: Oh, you're not scaring me with all that yakety-yak about tsetse flies and sleeping sickness. I know it's just a cover-up.
1: A cover-up for what?
2: I figured out that Kol Hadeni must be one of those places where they hold all those weird native rites. The ones white people aren't supposed to see. You know, with child brides and crazy dances.
1: I will tell you what Kol Hadeni is. It's a miserable collection of earthen huts. Each one seething with wretched natives who've been torn from the bosom of their families by the dread disease.
2: Oh, you're just trying to scare me.
1: Perhaps the sight of them may make you realize that the world doesn't begin and end with your own selfish being.
3: No, Tarzan.
1: You'll see hundreds of wretched blacks who are nearer to death than to life. Desolate humans who merely wait for the gentle hand of death to release them from their suffering.
2: You're making it all up. I don't believe you.
1: You haven't the sense to recognize the truth. You're a shallow-minded, selfish child.
2: What? You can't talk to me that way.
3: Why, Gale?
1: When we first met, I told you never to strike me again.
3: But it was just a playful slap. She didn't mean it.
2: Oh, yes, I did. And I mean this one, and this, and this.
1: It's time someone taught you a lesson.
2: Let me go. Take your hands off me, Tarzan.
3: Tarzan, perhaps.
2: What do you think you're going to do?
1: I'm going to give you the spanking you've had coming for a long, long time.
2: No, Tarzan. No, please, I'll never...
1: Of course this hurts me more than it does you.
2: I hate you. I'll get even with you. I'll pay you back for this. Oh!
3: Tarzan, I'm getting very tired. Perhaps if we could stop for a little while.
1: You're not tired, Mr. Stevens. You're afraid Gail's fallen too far behind.
3: Yes, I am worried about her.
1: She's in no danger. I can sense the coming of enemies.
3: Oh, please stop and wait for Gale. Please, Tarzan.
1: All right. Boss! Boss!
3: Oh, she's trying very hard. She hasn't complained about the hardships for several days now.
1: Yes, she's learning.
3: She's only a child.
1: With the body of a woman, a dangerous combination.
3: Oh, yes, I guess so. Well, perhaps by the time we get back to the States... I wonder what's happening there. If only I could get my hands on the current stock market quotations.
1: You're worrying about the stock market when we're drawing close to a land from which we may not return?
3: But I can't help it. That's all I've thought about for years.
1: Perhaps this trip may teach you something, too, Mr. Stevens. You may discover that the stock market returns are not so important.
3: Gail?
2: Yes, it's left of me. Well, at least you stopped for a rest. You know, I could stretch out right under that tree.
1: We're ready to start again. We were merely waiting for you to catch up with us.
2: All right, if you'll just wait a second until I take these heavy boots off.
1: No, your mosquito boots will remain on. You're to keep your shirt buttoned to the neck, and at no time must you permit any part of your body to be exposed.
2: No bikini bathing suit, huh?
3: Well, what are you doing, Tarzan?
1: Breaking off a few palm fronds. From this point, we will walk single file. Gale, you go first. Mr. Stevens, you follow. And if you see any large brownish flies land on Gale, use the frond to chase them away. I shall walk behind you and do likewise.
2: But who'll chase them off you?
1: I shall try to be wary and whisk them off before they have a chance to bite.
2: But we've been inoculated and you...
1: Oh, there's no sure inoculation against sleeping sickness. And I'm in better physical condition than any civilized man.
3: Well, we'd better be moving along.
1: Yes, if we keep on at the pace we've been making, by tonight we shall reach the land of the doo-doo.
0: Darkness had already painted the village of Kol Hadeni in somber tones by the time the white travelers had reached there. Before them stretched endless irregular rows of huts made of hard-baked clay. From every doorway, frightened eyes peered out at them. Mangy-looking dogs sniffed at their heels, and ill-fed goats bleated at them from behind piles of unsightly rubble. A few humans, if they could be called that, leaned against broken fences and watched the advance of the strangers as they made their way toward what looked like the principal building of the death colony.
1: Well, Well, Gail, are you satisfied now that I told the truth about Col Hardeni?
2: It's very interesting. I'm glad we reached here.
3: Why, the people are nothing but skin and bones. They look tubercular.
2: Look, one of them's coming toward us from the big building.
3: Oh, yes. He looks healthier than the others.
4: Jumbo, stranger.
1: Jumbo. I am Tarzan, who comes from the Punya country. And this is Mr. Stevens and his daughter Gail from the land across the seas.
4: And I am Dr. Kulruza.
2: You're a doctor? Why, you look like a...
4: A jungle savage? I am, but I left my people for many years. I studied medicine in the white man's country and have returned here to help them. Why have you come to our land?
2: Well, we'd like to help too. I mean...
1: We came for various reasons, Dr. Kulruza. The young lady because of childish curiosity. Mr. Stevens because he is too weak to deny his daughter her slightest whim. And I because of a perhaps mistaken idea that I might teach this spoiled child a lesson.
4: You have chosen a bad time. The season is both hot and moist, and despite everything I've tried to do, the tsetse flies are multiplying alarmingly.
2: Oh, look at that tiny child, almost completely wasted away.
4: She is but one of many. I suggest that you do not remain here more than a few moments. The elephant path leading north from here...
1: I'm afraid it's quite impossible to continue traveling tonight. Mr. Stevens is exhausted. Gail has only now begun to see the things I hope will make her grow into a woman. And I have not closed my eyes for many nights.
4: Well, I'll give you my own hut. It's reasonably clean, and there are a few pieces of mosquito netting about, but you're taking a great risk.
2: Well, Tarzan isn't afraid of risks. He's the lord of the jungle.
1: You're very kind, Dr. Kulruza. We'll take advantage of your offer, and in the morning we'll move on.
4: I'll show you to the hut. You're welcome to it for the one night. I hope it will not prove one night too many.
1: Are you all right, Gail?
2: I'm practically asleep. For all your talk, this isn't so bad.
3: I still think you ought to have one of these pieces of mosquito netting, Tarzan. We have clothing to protect us.
1: Try to get some sleep, Mr. Stevens. We must start early in the morning.
3: Well, all right then. Good night, Gail. Night, Tarzan.
1: Good night.

0: What's wrong?
1: Something bit me. I don't know what.
0: There, on the ground, beside you. A large brown fly.
2: Tsetse fly.
0: Gail, get that native doctor. That doctor, what's his name? Maybe he can...
1: No, there's no sense in getting excited. Many of the flies are not infectious.
2: How long does it take to... I mean, if it was an infectious fly, how long
1: I don't know. Some say the disease strikes at once. Others claim you have it for days before you...
2: Tarzan, what's wrong? You look so strange.
1: My head. Everything's beginning to whirl. I guess it was an infected fly. Maybe I better... Oh,

0: In just a moment, the very strange conclusion of our story, Death Has Small Wings. Tarzan could feel consciousness draining from him.
1: Struck his head.
0: And yet, although he could neither move nor speak, there was no black pit of unconsciousness, but instead a sort of twilight gray in which he could see and hear Gale's terror.
1: You've got to save him, Doctor.
0: Mr. Stevens' querulous concern.
2: He's our only chance.
0: And the practiced examination of the Negro doctor. Suddenly, Gale and Mr. Stevens dissolved in a purple mist. Now the hut was filled with burly natives, and Tarzan could feel them lifting his body from the ground. He was being carried through the village on their shoulders.
2: Carry him gently.
0: Only now he couldn't see. The gray of his mind had turned to sable blackness. They'd stopped carrying him. They'd put him down someplace and gone away. It was getting lighter now. Day was breaking, and Tarzan was feeling better. He was feeling a lot better. He opened his eyes and looked up into a face that was familiar and yet strange.
3: Who are you?
4: Now, now. You've been sick. You must not waste your strength on idle questions.
3: You look like Dr. Colruza, the native doctor, but your skin is white.
4: Do you see those mountains in the distance?
3: Mountains? Near Koladeni? Yes, I do see them.
4: What color would you say adorn their peaks?
3: Color? I'd call it a sort of rosy pink.
4: Not orange?
3: Yes, it might be described as orange.
4: And yet some people might call it red or yellow or even golden. You see, my friend, color is only in the eyes of the observer. Here we do not call a man black, nor white, brown, nor yellow. We are all one in this land.
3: In this land? Where have they brought me?
4: It is not for me to explain matters. Even now, the High One awaits our coming.
3: The High One? The chief of this land? Your ruler?
4: We have no ruler. We need none. Will you follow me along this path?
3: Yes, of course.
4: You walk without difficulty?
3: It seems strange, but I've never felt stronger nor healthier. And this is a strange path, like one through my beloved jungle, and yet the rocks do not hurt the feet, and the bushes have no thorns.
4: That is so.
3: Am I a prisoner here?
4: No more than are the fish prisoners in that stream over there.
3: Look at them, hundreds of them leaping over the rocks. Now, if I had my spear, I could...
4: We do not kill in this land. Food is provided without the need to kill.
3: It sounds ridiculous, perhaps, but tell me, have I died... Is this the land of spirits?
4: Ah, here comes the High One. He's coming to welcome you.
3: It's Mr. Stevens. Mr. Stevens, dressed in a long robe and with a white beard. This is the strangest thing
5: welcome
3: I've ever...
5: Welcome to our land, man of the jungle.
3: You speak as though I were a stranger to you, as though we hadn't spent the last few weeks together.
5: Indeed, we have spent countless centuries together. For are we not both men and thus brothers?
3: This is crazy. I must be delirious.
5: You speak thus because always in the past when you entered a strange land... You were surrounded by unfriendly people who held spears at your back and threatened you with knives and other implements of war. Is that not so?
3: Yes, I guess that's what I was thinking.
5: Perhaps the delirium exists in those lands. But come, you are hungry, and we have food prepared for you.
4: The dining hall is but a few steps away, if you'll come with us.
3: I've never seen such a beautiful place. The marble columns, the golden ceiling.
4: Ah, you see, High One, he's learning already. In his eyes, the columns are of marble and the ceiling of gold.
5: Daughter, bring food for the hungry traveler.
1: Even now, I approach with his repast, my father.
3: Gale? You are Gale?
1: My name is Abigail. It is a Hebrew name. I have never been called Gale, though a few souls have sometimes called me Abby in jest.
3: You have never been called Gale?
1: No, I have not.
3: It's fantastic. You look somewhat different, and your long robes look unaccustomed, but I would have sworn you...
1: I should place the food on this low table, and you can sit on this brocaded cushion. You will find it most comfortable.
5: When you have refreshed yourself with food and drink, we will talk again. Peace be with you.
1: I, too, will leave you now, our guest, so that you may feast undisturbed. If you wish anything more, summon me by clapping your hands, and I...
3: No, don't go, please. I want to talk to you.
1: I shall be happy to stay if you desire my presence. Here, I shall sit beside you on this other cushion. There.
3: You once vowed to get even with me, Gale. Is this crazy world I found myself in part of your scheme?
1: I have never seen you before this day. My name is Abigail, not Gale. And vengeance is unknown in this land of ours. But why do you have troubled thoughts? Do you not like our country?
3: Oh, it is beautiful, but somehow strange and unreal. The way the birds fly blithely in and out of the windows of this palace, the manner in which the small beasts of the forest peer in without fear of man.
1: They have no need to fear us, nor have you any cause for fear. You keep watching me so strangely, and yet my only desire is to serve you.
3: That's what I can't understand, your desire to be helpful. For the Gale you resemble strangely thought only of herself.
1: A girl who thought only of herself? Ah, but that was in another land.
3: And your father, in that other world, he was weak and spineless. Here he's a tower of strength who's called the High One. What is the secret of it all?
1: Our only secret, if we have one, is that here we know not the meaning of fear. And without fear, there is no evil. Look behind you.
3: A panther!
1: I have no fear.
3: And I have no knife, but I will battle him with my bare hands, as I have many times before.
1: Sit down, jungle man, for the panther is as gentle as a kitten.
3: What? It's true. He's fawning against you like a household pet.
1: Of course. He wants to be petted. There you are. Now run along, for I must get our guest more food.
3: I don't know what this land is all about, Abigail, or how I got here, but perhaps this is the place I've hunted for all my life. The dominion of peace I was never able to find in the jungles or in the cities of the world.
1: I hoped you would say that, for if you accept our land, it will accept you. I will open my heart to you and do your bidding always.
6: Oh, there you are, my beloved daughter. Noble Tarzan.
3: I am afraid you will not think me noble nor grateful for your acts of kindness to me.
6: One man cannot judge another. What is it, Tarzan?
1: He wants to leave our land.
6: Well, he has not yet taken our vow.
3: It's hard to explain, High One. When I first came, I thought this was the paradise I had always longed for.
6: And it is not. We have failed in some way?
3: Oh, the failure is in me. I am unready for a land in which there are no wars, no angry words, no raging elements, a country that knows no weapons, whose animals are all peaceful as doves. I cannot hunt, nor is there any need to grow food, for it springs up in profusion without care. There's no need to build a shelter, for it never rains nor snows. There is no need to do anything.
6: You are bored with our life.
3: I hate to call it that, and yet I am a man of the jungle, used to fighting for survival, used to matching my wits against others. This land is too peaceful for the Lord of the Jungle. I am unhappy here.
6: But perhaps a taste of your old world would make you change your mind. Should you leave us, we would all miss you. Abigail, perhaps more than the others.
1: I will. I will miss you, Tarzan.
6: Perhaps you will return, my daughter. Tarzan, never before have we given anyone the opportunity to taste of our fruit, to reject it, and then to return. But to you, the opportunity shall be given.
3: What do you mean?
6: Behold this small vial. A tiny flask containing a small amount of colorless liquid. When you drink of it, you will be returned to the world you left.
3: It sounds like some native voodoo.
6: Perhaps it is. Now behold this second vial containing an amber liquid. Hold it firmly in your right hand. Guard it. Treasure it. Should you find your old world displeasing now that you have tasted ours, drink the contents of the second vial, and you shall be returned here. Take them.
3: Thank you.
1: You are leaving.
3: I'm sorry. I must drink the contents of the first vial, but I will guard the other carefully.
6: If your mind is made up, then drink.
3: I shall.
1: Goodbye, Tarzan.

0: He's coming too, Mr. Stevens. He is indeed.
1: At last. I was afraid for a while his death would be on my soul. I insisted on coming here to call her Denny.
2: The color is coming back to his face, Dr. Colruser.
3: What's happened? High one? Abigail?
1: I don't know what you're talking about, but you've certainly given us a scare.
4: You've been unconscious for weeks. Gail and I thought you were a goner.
0: But now you've passed the crisis. I think you'll be all right.
3: The liquid in the vial worked.
0: I gave you no liquid. I've been giving you liberal doses of Bayer 205. It's frequently effective when you catch the disease in its early stages.
3: Have I been here all the time?
1: What are you talking about? Of course you've been here. Where else would you be?
3: Oh, I guess everything I thought was happening occurred only in my feverish mind.
0: You did mumble constantly as though your mind was filled with many strange delirious thoughts. But you've had two good nurses, Gail and Mr. Stevens. I think they've learned a few things while you've been unconscious.
1: I have learned, Tarzan.
4: Hey, we both have.
1: Tarzan, what in the world are you clutching in your right hand?
3: What? I don't know. I'm not sure.
4: Well, open it. Let's see.
0: A tiny vial. Filled with a strange amber-colored liquid. When in the world did you get it?
3: No, Gail, give it back. Gail, what are you doing with it?
1: There.
3: You broke it. The liquid's gone.
1: Of course it is. I don't know what it is or where you got it, but we have to watch what you eat and drink very carefully. You've taught us a great lesson, and it's up to us to nurse you back to health.
4: Yeah, that's right. You see, while you were ill, Tarzan, Gail resolved to spend the rest of her life helping the sick. And I've decided that whatever money I have will be devoted to advancing the cure of tropical diseases. We can't afford to lose our first patient.
5: Well, at least I'm glad I came back. It's nice to know that miracles can happen in this world, too.

0: We'd like you to remain with us for another few moments so that we may tell you about our next exciting story of Tarzan. Often have men asked the origin of Tarzan's courage. How can a man steel his nerve against the terrors of the jungle? How can he boldly face a giant gorilla, a rhino, or a mad bull elephant with only his bare hands as weapons? Ruka, a native youth who knows he's to be poisoned before the next moon is passed, looks for a source of courage, and he finds it in Tarzan's Magic Amulet.
1: Tarzan, a transcribed creation of the famous Edgar Rice Burroughs, is produced by Walter White, Jr., prepared for radio by Bud Lesser, with original music by Albert Glasser. 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

0: seek him here, they seek him there. Those Frenchies seek him everywhere. Is he in heaven? Is he in hell? That damned elusive Pimpernel.
1: Presenting Marius Goring, star of the motion picture Red Shoes, as Baroness Orff's immortal character, the Scarlet Pimpernel.

0: Now, The Adventures of the Scarlet Pimpernel, starring Marius Goring as Sir Percy Blakeney.
1: It was one of our lighter adventures, and it began at a state ball in Paris. One of those gay affairs that the Committee of Public Safety organized every now and then to distract attention from the horrors of the guillotine. Among those present were two prosperous merchants of the city, ardent Republicans, of course. Citizen Pierre Lebas and his brother Jean, that is to say, Tony Dewhurst and myself, both of us deriving considerable enjoyment from the occasion.
2: Quite a night, eh, brother Jean?
3: Oh, quite a night, brother Pierre. Everybody who is anybody.
2: To say nothing of the nobodies?
3: Yes, indeed.
2: And, of course, the music.
3: The gold, all cares, on with the dance.
2: Look, our old friend Chauvelin has to lead the minuet.
3: Well, a fine figure of a man. Except, of course, for those legs.
2: Oh, those legs. He's making her to rechristen him Spindle Shacks.
3: Save me. I just remembered.
2: Remembered what?
3: I just wrote for this dance.
2: Oh.

0: for those legs.
1: Oh, those legs.
0: He's making her to rechristen him Stingle Jacks.
1: Save me. I just remembered.
2: Remembered what?
1: I bespoke for this dance.
2: Oh, you do.
0: Oh, very charming and beautiful young lady.
1: The belle of the ball.
0: Madame Erola.
1: You mean the wife of Vincent Eroulade?
0: One and the same.
1: Deputy Chief Prosecutor of the State, member of the Committee of Public Safety. The most ambitious man in Paris, and reputedly the most jealous husband.
2: I'd be careful if I were you.
1: Oh, it's not Erola I'm scared of. It's Cecile.
2: Cecile?
1: Yes, his wife.
2: Oh, is he?
1: Oh, you wait till you see her. She's ravishing.
2: Well, here I go.
1: Wish me luck, Tony.
2: Be careful. Be careful.
3: Dance well, Citizen Lozard.
0: Oh, and you divinely, Madame Erolade. In fact, everything about you is divine. I'd be permitted to say that, in my opinion, you are the most beautiful woman in Paris.
3: Oh, you're such an actor, Citizen.
0: Oh, yes, me, indeed, I swear.
3: Oh, come, sir, can't rest. You said the same to all your partners tonight. That's the truth now, isn't it?
0: I've had no other partners tonight, nor shall have.
3: Are you leaving so early?
0: No, not at all, but having danced with a gazelle who wishes to partner on anything.
3: Oh, you say very pretty things, sir. But elephant, for shame. You must not say such things.
0: I speak the truth.
3: Oh, I do protest that you're less than kind to others present.
0: For me, there are no others present.
3: Are you flirting with me, citizen?
0: Marie, do you mind?
3: No, no. I think I like it. Just a little.
0: Oh, no more than that?
3: Well, let us say, a little more than a little.
0: When may I call on you?
3: Call on me?
0: Oh, tomorrow, perhaps, or the day after, at least. I couldn't bear to wait a moment longer.
3: No, no, no. I'm afraid that is not possible.
0: But I must see you again, I think.
3: Oh, no, please.
0: You don't mean I do not believe it. You could not be so cruel.
3: You forget that I have a husband.
0: Oh, many women have husbands. It's very fit and proper they should, but what of you?
3: Well, it's... He's inclined to be jealous.
0: So would I be in his place, madly, desperately jealous. If I found another man making love to you, I'd run him through there and then.
3: Exactly.
0: Well, how do you mean, exactly?
3: Oh, that is just what Vincent would do. And he's an excellent swordsman. I wouldn't wish you an early death, my friend.
0: But you are presupposing something that need not happen.
3: Am I?
0: Oh, certainly, you're taking it for granted he'll find us together.
3: You amaze me, sir.
0: Really? How's that?
3: We've known each other 5 minutes. And already you are proposing a secret assignation.
0: Oh, you wrong me, I protest.
3: Perhaps I misunderstand.
0: Oh, surely, madame. I've never presumed to be so forward. But suppose, for example, when you leave here tonight, you inadvertently forget your fan.
3: Yes?
0: And suppose I were to find it and recognize it as yours. You follow me, I hope.
3: I have an idea I may be just a little ahead of you. But do go on.
0: And suppose tomorrow afternoon...
3: Oh, while my husband is away from home?
0: Oh, exactly. Suppose I were to do myself the honor of returning it. There'd be nothing wrong in that, would there? Nothing anyone could object to, I mean.
3: You are not only very persuasive, monsieur, but most resourceful. A quality gained from long experience, I've no doubt.
0: Madame, you do me wrong. You will remember, won't you?
3: Remember what?
0: To forget your fan, of course.
3: Well, I don't know.
0: Oh, please.
3: Well, perhaps. But I must warn you again. My husband...
0: Alack, there lies more peril in thine eye than 20,000 husbands.
3: Ah, you are a poet, too.
0: Oh, not I, madame. A certain Shakespeare. Slightly misquoted, I'm afraid, but speed on the hour. Speed on.
4: In the cold, clear light of next morning, Tony's gallant certainty was replaced by grey doubt.
0: Oh, you know, Blakeney, I'm not at all sure I didn't make a considerable fool of myself last night.
4: Oh, I wouldn't say that. Anyway, if you did, you were in good company.
0: Oh, what do you mean?
4: Oh, my dear fellow, men have been making fools of themselves out of beautiful women since the world began. Consider Adam, for instance.
0: Considering Adam isn't going to help the situation as far as I'm concerned.
4: I did warn you.
0: Oh, saying I told you so won't help either. What am I going to do, Blakeney?
4: Leonard's an influential man. Man who has his finger on the pulse of political affairs. A man in close touch with those of the exclusive inner circle.
0: Yes, that's all very well.
4: His wife is a very beautiful young woman. You know that better than I do. And I dare say a very persuasive one, too. I'll wager Erolade has few secrets from her. There's little she doesn't know.
0: Oh, even.
4: This would be an extremely valuable contact.
0: Are you suggesting that I...
4: Yes.
0: Go on. I should worm information out of her by... by making love to her.
4: Yes, I suppose that is what I am suggesting, really.
0: Oh, Blakeney, you horrify me.
4: Do I?
0: Well, never

0: you be a party to such a thing?
1: My dear fellow, I'm not being a party to it.
0: Well, you're suggesting it. It's your idea.
1: All's fair in love and war.
0: Oh, yes, but dash it all, Blakeney. You really are serious.
1: Well, of course. Tony never did tell me exactly what happened that afternoon, or certainly during the first part of it when he and the beautiful Cecile were alone. However, I understand that no more than a token coy resistance from the lady was given when suddenly the door burst open.
0: So, this is what happens when I'm away from home.
2: That's all.
0: Didn't expect me quite so soon, did you?
3: Oh, believe me, sir, I assure
0: you. Who is this fellow? This snake in the grass, this reptile who comes creeping as soon as a man's back is turned.
2: Oh, please, Vincent.
0: You misjudge me, monsieur.
2: Oh.
0: Misjudge you, do I?
2: Yes, you do. Grievously.
0: Perhaps my eyes were deceiving me. Perhaps I only imagined that a moment ago you were in each other's arms.
2: You don't understand.
0: Obviously not.
2: The fact is that I left my fan at the ball last night.
0: Yes.
2: The jeweled one you gave me for my last birthday. And Citizen Leblanc found it and recognized it.
0: Of course. This is the fellow you were dancing with last night, I remember now. Smirking and sniffing at each other.
3: I never smirk, monsieur, nor do I think.
2: Randy was kind enough to return it to me this afternoon.
0: And you were so relieved to recover it, I suppose, that you threw your arms around his neck and kissed him, huh?
2: Yes.
0: Ah, you expect me to believe that?
2: Well, it is true.
0: I give you my word.
3: You'll give me more than your word, citizen Leblanc.
0: What do you mean?
3: You'll give me what every betrayed husband has a right to demand, sir.
0: You'll give me satisfaction.
3: But
2: don't be so absurd,
0: sir. Is it absurd to expect...
2: Well, haven't you realized yet who this gentleman is?
0: What are you talking about?
2: That the firm was merely a convenient excuse.
0: I have already gathered that.
2: That he came here, in fact, this afternoon, hoping to meet you.
0: Me?
2: So that in future the two of you can work together to your mutual advantage.
0: What?
2: Is it true, isn't it, Citizen Leblanc?
0: Why, yes, of course it is.
3: This is some kind of trick, Cecile.
2: Tell Vincent who you really are.
0: Will I? That is I.
2: Oh, never mind. I tell him. This gentleman is not, in fact, Citizen Leblanc at all.
0: What's that?
2: Indeed, I know that person.
0: Then may I be permitted to know who you are, please?
3: Well, certainly, I... Will you see...
2: He is an Englishman.
0: What? Then look here.
2: In touch with the organization called the League of the Skeleton Tonight. And able and willing, at a price, of course, to betray its leader, the Pimpernel himself.
0: Is this true?
2: Of course it is true.
0: You are a different kettle of fish, as you English say. If out of ignorance I spoke in anger, monsieur, you'll forgive me, won't you? Monsieur, oh, by the way, what is your real name?
3: My name, Smith, William Smith.
0: Delighted to meet you, Monsieur Smith.
3: Oh, thank you very much.
0: You really think you can deliver the Pimpernel into my hands?
3: Well, he's a very slippery character.
0: Quite, quite. Still, it is possible?
3: I believe so.
0: Wonderful.
2: I knew you would be pleased, Vincent. Think what such a coup would mean to you. The prestige alone.
0: Yes, again. As you English would say, it would put Chauvelin's nose right out of joint. Would it not?
2: They might even make you a senior prosecutor.
0: Might? They'd have to. Public opinion would demand it. But I could see even further than that, Cecile.
2: How much further?
0: I could see myself as deputy president of the Committee of Public Safety.
2: Higher even as Chauvelin himself, the second citizen of France.
0: Yes.
2: Oh, Vincent, I wonder.
0: Tell me, monsieur, have you any plans, any ideas?
3: Oh, no, no, no, much too early yet. This was merely to be an exploratory meeting. Or to learn, if you were interested at all.
0: And to come to terms, I presume.
3: Well, naturally.
0: No doubt. How much?
3: Well, to deliver the Pimpernel into your hands, 10,000 francs.
0: You can't be serious.
3: It's worth it.
0: 5,000.
3: 10?
0: 6? 7?
3: My price is 10,000 francs, monsieur.
2: Oh, think what it means, Vincent.
0: You drive a hard bargain. But ten it is.
3: Splendid.
0: When can we expect action?
3: Well, that depends. The Pimpernel's out of Paris at the moment, but he's expected back in a couple of days.
0: Oh.
3: As soon as he returns, we'll get down to details.
0: Excellent. You'll keep in touch?
3: I think for the sake of caution, it would be better if we weren't to meet till I have a definite plan.
0: Oh? Perhaps you're right. Then I shall hear from you in due course?
3: Yes.
0: Good. And now, my dear fellow, if you'll be kind enough to excuse me, one of your matters to attend to in my study, you understand?
3: Oh, yes, of course.
0: Monsieur Smith may care for some refreshment, Cecile. A glass of wine, perhaps?
2: Yes, sir.
0: Au revoir, my friend.
3: Au revoir. Oh, that was a close call. Congratulations, madame.
2: Congratulations.
3: Well, for your quick thinking, you averted a very awkward situation.
2: Yes, I did, didn't I?
3: That bit about me being an Englishman and in touch with the Scarlet Pimpernel was an invention of sheer genius. Of course, how am I going to explain to your husband
2: I think, monsieur, that the time has come for us to understand each other completely.
3: But I'm sure
2: Is
3: that...
2: he I happen to know that what I told my husband is true.
3: But really,
2: I suspected that you were English last night.
3: Why?
2: Because you are obviously not German, and only the English and the Germans quote Shakespeare.
3: Yes, but look
2: and
3: here.
2: And I confirmed it today.
3: How?
2: By the way, you made love to me.
3: Well, this is ridiculous.
2: Oh, there is a difference in technique, monsieur. Subtle, perhaps, but a woman knows.
3: You are imagining all this.
2: Oh, no, no, I'm not. And being English, monsieur, and being in Paris in disguise can mean only one thing. But you are a member of the League of the Scarlet Pimpernel.
3: Oh, really?
2: Cease your denials, my friend. I know. I warned you last night. My husband is one of the best swordsmen in Paris. That was no less than true. So if you've any wish to live, monsieur, you will do as you are told.
3: What do you mean?
2: No, I mean that you will deliver into our hands the Scarlet Pimpernel.

0: moment, Marius Goring returns as the Scarlet Pimpernel. Now, Marius Goring as the Scarlet Pimpernel.
1: I heard the whole delightful story of his meeting with Éolade from Tony the same evening.
2: And so, well, there it is, old boy. I seem to have got myself into a bit of a jam, don't I?
1: You certainly have.
2: Well, of course, the obvious thing, simply for Citizen Pierre Lepard to disappear. I have to find some other sort of disguise for myself.
1: Oh, no, you won't.
2: No, but hang it all, Blackie.
1: If Éolade wants you to betray the Pimpernel, it would be rather a pity to disappoint him, don't you think?
2: You can't possibly mean that. Well, it'd be too dangerous. Éolade's no fool, you know.
1: Neither is the lovely Cécile. In fact, they're both a lot cleverer than you've given them credit for.
2: How do you mean?
1: Of course, this whole thing was cooked up between them.
2: What? What? Cécile letting me make love to her, and then Éolade catching us together?
1: Well,
2: of course.
1: Robert Hart. Well, it's obvious Cécile spotted who you were last night. She passed the word on to her husband, and they arranged to involve you today in compromising circumstances.
2: What, to scare me into playing along with them?
1: Well, precisely.
2: Why, you're only guessing.
1: It's as plain as a pikestaff. Suppose you were an outraged husband who came home unexpectedly and found your wife in another man's arms. Would you believe such a fantastic story as Cécile told?
2: I don't suppose I would.
1: Of course you wouldn't. If my wife told me such a story, I'd divorce her for foolishness. Therefore, the whole thing has been prearranged.
2: I believe you're right.
1: Of course I am.
2: Oh, yes, but even so...
1: Well,
2: surely they don't imagine I'm such a poltroon that I'll betray you just to save my own skin.
1: Oh, there's a little matter of 10,000 francs, don't forget.
2: Yes, but dash it all, 10,000.
1: Tony, the whole political framework of France is built on bribery and corruption, and on the cynical belief that every man has his price. That's true, isn't it?
2: Yes, certainly.
1: And there's a firm belief. The English as a race are effete and decadent. That's true also, isn't it?
2: Yes.
1: And therefore it's reasonable for Éolade to assume that as far as you're concerned, what cupidity doesn't achieve, fear will.
2: I see what you mean. Well, what do you think we should do, eh?
1: Citizen Éolade is a very ambitious man.
2: Oh, very.
1: And ruthless in his ambition?
2: Why, entirely, I should think.
1: Such men are dangerous, Tony. I think it would be rather amusing, don't you, to take him down a peg or two, to kill his career before he becomes too powerful?
2: Oh, I think it would be very amusing, but how?
1: I don't quite know. But I'll think of something. Later that evening, as I lay awake in bed, I conceived a plan that pleased me very well. Among the early callers at the offices of a committee of public safety next morning was a middle-aged provincial, a certain citizen Dubois.
3: Citizen Chauvelin's secretary, you wish to see him, I believe?
1: Oui, that is right, monsieur.
3: What is your business?
1: Oh, it is personal, as you might say.
3: I'm sorry. Unless you are prepared to state the exact nature of your business, there is no possibility of his seeing you at all.
1: It is about the taxes, monsieur. But,
3: you mean to say you come all the way to Paris to protest about your tax?
1: Oh, no, not...
3: You're wasting your time. You'd better go away.
1: Oh, no, I am not here to protest, monsieur. What I say is that the taxes, they are fair, they are right.
3: Well, an unusual and a refreshing point of view, I must
1: but
3: say.
1: But it is the creatures who evade paying the taxes I want to see Citizen Chauvelin about. It is not right. No, it is not right. They should be paid, and people should be glad to pay them.
3: Do I understand you? Evidence of deliberate... tax evasion.
1: Oui, monsieur.
3: Names and specific...
1: Oui, monsieur.
3: In that case, Citizen Chauvelin will see you, I believe. About 10 o'clock, Friday morning.
1: Friday morning? Oh, I'd wanted to be back on my farm by Friday morning.
3: Oh, I'm sorry, that is the earliest possible
1: Could
3: time.
1: Could I not see him for a few minutes now?
3: He's not here?
1: This afternoon.
3: He has 3 meetings this afternoon.
1: Tomorrow morning?
3: He has business with the governor of Saint-Lazare jail tomorrow morning.
1: When his business is over?
3: He expects to be there from 9 to 12, and he's busy all the afternoon, too. It'll have to be Friday morning or not at all.
1: Oh, well, if that is how it to be, that is how it is to be, I suppose. What time shall I come?
3: 10 o'clock, and see that you are not late.
1: I will be there, monsieur. Bonjour, monsieur.
0: I had learned all I wanted to. There remained a certain amount of minor forging to do. A letter from the governor of the jail to Chauvelin, stating there was considerable business to discuss, and asking if he would time his visit for 8:30 instead of 9. The letter was duly delivered, and the same evening, Tony presented himself before the Éolade. When he returned later to headquarters, he was jubilant.
2: worked like a charm, Blakeney. They swallowed the whole thing, hook, line, and sinker.
0: Good. What did you tell them?
2: Exactly what you'd suggested I should. I said you'd return to Paris sooner than expected on a mission to rescue a certain nobleman named the Marquis de la Tour from Saint-Lazare prison.
0: You told them about Chauvelin?
2: Yes, I said you'd learned that Chauvelin was to visit the prison tomorrow morning.
0: You explained how I'd found that out?
2: Yes, I said you disguised yourself as a provincial seeking an appointment with Chauvelin. And then I went on to tell them your plan was to get to the prison half an hour earlier than had been appointed, impersonating Chauvelin, of course, to send for the Marquise on the pretense of interrogating him, and then to smuggle him out somehow.
0: You've no doubt whatever they will do accept the story.
2: Well, he was a bit non-committal at first, if not actually suspicious. Then he wrote a couple of notes and sent two of his servants out with them. I stayed till they'd returned with the answers.
0: Who were they to?
2: One was to Chauvelin's secretary. Ah. He wrote back confirming that the provincial had, in fact, that morning made an appointment to see Chauvelin.
0: Good.
2: And the other was to the governor of the prison. He confirmed that he's expecting a visit from Chauvelin tomorrow morning at 9 o'clock.
0: Couldn't be better. There is just one thing.
2: Oh, what's that?
0: Well, if any of this should get back to Chauvelin through the secretary or the jail governor, it'll give the game away.
2: Well, I don't think there's any danger of that.
0: You'll be sure?
2: Oh, quite sure. You see, being ambitious, Éroulade wants to collect the whole credit for this coup for himself.
0: And, of course, he's reasoned that if Chauvelin learned what was afoot, the whole thing would be taken out of his hands.
2: Exactly. So his notes to the secretary and the governor were models of discretion. They didn't give a single thing away.
0: Excellent. You know, Tony, I've an idea. I'm going to enjoy this.
2: Do you mean you're going to be there?
0: Oh, at a discreet distance, of course. I wouldn't miss it for worlds. And so, at 8:30 next morning, outside the gates of Saint-Lazare prison...
4: I beg to report, sir, that the men are under cover and ready.
5: Thank you, Sergeant. Do you know exactly what your orders are?
4: Yes, sir. When you all blow your whistle, we come out, we close in, and make the arrest.
5: That's the idea. Off you go now.
4: Certainly, sir.
5: You'd better get undercover too, Mrs. Smith.
2: Oh, yes, it would not do to let him see me, would it?
5: I'll call you when I want you.
2: All right.
4: Hey!
5: I hear a carriage now. It's probably him.
4: Be back to pick me up at 12 sharp.
6: Very good, sir.
2: Good morning, citizen Chauvelin.
4: Ah, what are you doing here, Éroulade?
2: Ah, so you know me, eh?
4: Well, of course I know you.
2: Rather earlier than you'd planned, aren't you, citizen?
4: I had word from the governor, but what's all this about, anyhow?
2: So, you had word from the governor, eh? Very interesting.
4: Now look here, Éroulade.
2: Citizen Éroulade from you.
4: What's that?
2: You heard what I said, you insolent dog.
4: What?
2: You are under arrest.
4: You must be crazy.
2: You've overplayed your hand, my friend. The game's up.
7: All right, hold in, man.
4: What's the meaning of all this?
2: Get your hands off me. You pay dearly for this, every one of you. Don't you realize who I am?
4: Mrs. Smith?
2: There you are.
5: Is this the man?
2: Yes, it is. You definitely identify him as the Scarlet Pimpernel?
5: I do indeed.
4: Scarlet Pimpernel? You fool, Éroulade. You idiot.
2: Perhaps that will teach you to keep a civil tongue, you English
4: dog. You'll be sorry for that. I'll break you from this. By heaven, I will.
5: Take him away.
4: You stupid incompetent.
2: Take him away.
5: I'll break you, Éroulade. I'll break you. I'll break you.
2: Monsieur, are you satisfied?
5: More than satisfied.
2: Wait till Chauvelin hears about this. He'll be green with envy.
5: Well, I'm sure he will be. My 10,000 francs, if you please.
2: What's that?
5: We made a bargain.
2: Of course. Treachery has its price, has it not? 10,000 francs.
5: Here you are, monsieur.

0: Now, Marius Goring as the Scarlet Pimpernel.
1: And you had to stand there meekly while he called you a traitor to your face.
2: I know. I had to accept it. I couldn't even hit it.
1: Serves you right, my dear fellow.
2: Yes, Blakeney, but what about this 10,000 francs? I'm not going to spend that fellow's money, you know?
1: Particularly now that Ewald is certainly out of a job, and I imagine rather hard up.
2: Well, I'll put the money into the League's fund, shall I?
1: Debts of honor first, Tony. Debts of honor first.
2: What do you mean?
1: You never told me how far exactly you went for the lovely Cecile.
2: Well, not very far, I'm afraid.
1: How far?
2: Oh, a couple of kisses.
1: That makes 5,000 francs a kiss. An expensive lady.
2: You mean give her husband's money?
1: Yes, Tony. Gentlemen always pay for their pleasures.

0: Once upon a time there was an engineer.
1: Choo-choo Charlie was his name, we hear.
0: He had an engine and he sure had fun. He used good and plenty candy to make the train run.
2: Charlie says, love my good and plenty. Charlie says, really ring the bell. Charlie says, love my good and plenty. Don't know any other candy that I love so well.
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9: 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Standing by. Okay, this is Hop Harrigan coming in.
8: Yes, it's America's ace of the airways, coming in for another transcribed episode in the adventures of Hop Harrigan.
10: Say, gang, there's a lot about helicopters in the aviation news these days. Number one, the Kellett XR-10, the Army's biggest helicopter, is now taking its test flights in North Wales, Pennsylvania. This is a two-engine job, although the engines are inside the fuselage and you never get to see them. Together, the engines whip up 1,050 horsepower and they drive two separate rotor blades which operate in different directions. Most of the helicopters you see around have a tail propeller as well as a rotor, for without that tail propeller, the helicopter would just keep turning around and around. Kellett's XR-10, on the other hand, has no tail rotor, but it does have the two main rotors revolving in opposite directions. This enables the new helicopter to fly as straight as a string. The XR-10 has a maximum speed of well over 100 miles an hour, which is pretty fast for a helicopter, you know. It'll carry 10 passengers plus the pilot and the co-pilot, or you can load it with 2,000 pounds of cargo without the passengers. The Army expects to use it for special jobs that the two-passenger helicopters they have now can't do. For example, dropping a squad of 10 men into a tough spot means a lot more than dropping one or two. And a 10-man rescue squad or firefighting team is a lot more efficient than the smaller squad. Yes, sir, XR-10 opens a whole new field for the helicopter. Won't happen tomorrow, and maybe not for quite a long time, but the helicopter is going to be a big item one of these days. In just a few minutes, I'll be back to tell you more about the helicopter, so don't forget to listen. And now to our story. Caught in a tortuous web of circumstantial evidence, Hop and Tank find themselves again under suspicion of murder, and so redouble their efforts to solve the weird and mystifying riddle of the ghostly Avengers. As we continue now, the boys are wandering aimlessly around the New Orleans airport. Night has fallen, hushed, breathless, tropic night. The moon is a dull orange ball low on the eastern horizon, and in the marshland, some distance away, myriad squadrons of fireflies blink a disorganized pattern of pinpoint light. Crickets chirp loudly in an age-old prophecy of rain, until finally they are drowned out by the thunder of a giant transport taxiing to the head of the runway in preparation for takeoff. Hop comes to a stop as the airliner turns onto the concrete and watches, a faraway look in his eyes, as it roars toward him. The brilliant wing lights gleaming like two bright eyes.
11: Tank, isn't she beautiful?
12: Yeah. Trying to get you, darn it.
11: All that strength and power and one mass of cold, hard metal. Yet she's so delicate.
12: There she goes, high, wide, and handsome.
11: To think some people don't even know what it means to fly.
12: Yeah, we know. We could tell them.
11: I'm afraid there's no way to describe it.
12: We sure are lucky, though. Yeah, I'll see. Hey, what are you talking about, Lucky?
13: Huh?
12: We're about the unluckiest guys in the world. We got a murder rap hanging around our necks, remember?
13: Oh, that.
12: Yeah, that. We go wandering around, running off at the mouth like a couple of sentimental dopes.
13: No harm done.
12: Well, look, let's get organized, huh? What are we doing out here anyway? We got work to do.
13: Yeah, I know it, but it's good to get away and be by yourself. Gives you a chance to think.
12: Listen, we ain't got time to think. We got to move. Inspector Fry's measuring us up for a cell with hot and cold running bars.
13: Relax, Tank. He can't pin the murder on us yet.
12: Well, he's doing a fine job. So he took that cargo strap out of his pocket and told us it was used to strangle Moran, the mechanic. I almost looped out of my chair.
13: Yeah, me too.
12: Sure wish I knew how I lost it.
13: Well, didn't you miss it?
12: No.
13: When was the last time you remember having it?
12: Well, when we was talking to the ground crew, I think. But I ain't too sure.
13: And you kept it in your jacket pocket?
12: Yeah, this one here.
13: Well, did you take the jacket off at any time?
12: Yeah, I think so.
13: When?
12: Later, when we was hanging around the office, I got kind of hot.
13: In the office, huh?
12: Yeah, I tossed it on a chair. Somebody could have taken it then.
13: Yeah, the only trouble is Paul and Craig leave the office wide open. Everybody wanders in and out.
12: Yeah, places like Grand Central Station.
13: But if Martin, the pilot who cut the elevator cable on the beach, had been around, somebody would have noticed him, I'm sure, since he quit.
12: Well, look, what are we beating our brains out for? Why don't we go after him? It's a cinch he cut the strap, too.
13: Well, Paul and Craig are checking on his whereabouts. The address he left with him was a dud.
12: Well, if you ask me, he's behind the whole thing. He was awful sore when he quit, so he cut the strap. Then he killed Moran to keep him quiet. This morning, he tried to get rid of us, figuring we was getting a little close.
13: There are a couple of weak spots, Tank.
12: Huh? What, for instance?
13: How did he know Moran was going to tell us anything? He wasn't on the field or in the hangar when we talked to him.
12: Well...
13: And what about the strange enemy fighters, the Zeros and Messerschmitts the pilots have been seeing?
12: That's something else again.
13: Something I don't think he could handle by himself. For instance, how did he know about the cargo run to Kansas City last night?
12: Well, he was tipped off.
13: Exactly. So there's someone else in the airline who's involved.
12: Oh, and Martin's doing all the dirty work?
13: Either that or he's the brains and someone's working for him.
12: Sweet little nest of rattlesnakes we stepped into, ain't it?
13: Sweet is hardly the word for it. Well, I guess we better head back to the office to see if Paul's turned up anything on Martin.
12: Yeah, I'm almost scared to...
13: Why?
12: Maybe Inspector Fry will be there with cups for us.
13: Forget it. Come on.
10: So Hop leads the way across the field back to the row of hangars in silence, mentally wrestling with the many unanswered questions in the back of his mind. Who's their enemy on the field? Who took the cargo strap from Tank's pocket? Exactly what are the ghostly fighter planes? What caused the crash of the DC-4 the night before? Oh, and seemingly hundreds of others. Reaching the hangar marked Ace Flying Service, the boys turned to the small administration office alongside. At the door, Tank raises his hand to knock when suddenly they hear Paul Conroy's voice, loud with anger.
14: Tank, hold it. Paul, be reasonable.
13: Let's wait here. Listen a minute.
14: Listen to me, sir. I put my life savings into this line. I begged and borrowed.
13: Who's with him?
14: Sir Craig, quiet. So many people money. You expect me to give it all up now?
15: After all, Paul, I had to do some heavy scratching myself. I'm not sitting pretty, and neither is Vinny.
14: Then why do you want to sell out now?
13: Did you hear that?
15: Yeah, quiet. I see no point in staying with a drowning ship. This line's finished, Paul. Completely wrecked. Every trip in the last week has been a loss for us. We only have 3 clients left, and as soon as their contracts run out, we'll lose them, too.
14: We'll find others.
15: With our reputation, quit kidding yourself. But if we sell out now, get at least part of our money back.
14: I won't do it. I'm going to fight this thing through.
15: You can't do it. And Paul,
14: yes.
15: I've spoken to Vinny about it. He agrees with me.
14: Agrees with you? You mean he wants to sell out, too?
15: Yes. He can't take it anymore either.
14: I don't believe it. Where is he anyway?
15: Home. He called while you were out this afternoon. Doesn't feel too good yet, but he'll be in the morning.
14: And I'll wait. I want to hear him say he's through straight tonight.
15: Okay, Paul, have it your way. But what
12: crash,
15: are we going to do
12: Paul's
15: about it?
12: Really having a rough time.
15: We haven't any pilots.
14: None of the boys have come back.
15: After that crash, what do you think?
14: Well, I'll ask Hop and Tank to take her out. Done so much already.
15: Paul, are you sure they're okay?
14: What do you mean?
15: Well, they're nice enough, guys, but they certainly haven't helped us very much, and as a matter of fact, our luck's been worse since they got here.
14: Well, it's not their fault. They're doing everything they can.
15: What about the murder?
14: Or if you don't honestly think they did it to you?
15: I don't know. You heard what Inspector Fry said this afternoon?
14: Yes, yeah, a lot of mouthwash. Hop and Tank are being framed. Lord help the guy who's doing it when they find out.
12: You can say that again.
15: Of course, you know them better than I do.
14: Yes, I do, and they're tops. You take my word for it. If anybody can help us carve out of this mess, they're the boys.
15: All right. Well, I'm afraid it's too late now.
13: Okay, Tank, let's go in. Pop, what do you think?
16: I think it's very interesting.
13: Go on, knock.
16: You bet.
13: No, hold it. Why? Somebody just ducked around the corner of the building. Come on.
16: Hey, wait a minute. What's the idea?
13: Somebody else was listening. Tank, at that window. Easy now.
16: See him?
13: Yes, there he is, running behind that hangar.
16: Who is it?
13: Wait. He has to pass that open door. The light will hit him.
16: Great Scott.
13: Who is it?
16: Tank, it's Vinny.
13: Vinny? The other partner?
16: Yes.
13: But Craig said he's home in bed.
16: Not now he isn't. I swear that's Vinny.
13: Jumping Jennies, what's going on here?
16: I don't know yet, pal, but things are beginning to shape up. A few more leads like this, and we'll have the answer to the whole mystery.
10: Spinning on his heel, Hop turns back to the small administration building, his mind churning with all he's seen and heard. Tank lumbers behind, slowly shaking his head. Things are getting a little too complex for him. Gang, you won't want to miss the action-packed climax of today's episode, so stand by. Well, now to get back to the helicopter. Have you ever heard of Floyd Carlson, test pilot for the Bell helicopter people? A couple of years ago, he pulled off the first civilian rescue with one of the new planes, and it's quite a story. Carlson took the helicopter and flew out over Lake Erie looking for four people trapped on mush ice while fishing. Mush ice, as you may know, is extremely dangerous. Well, anyway, he took a helicopter equipped with wheels, not floats, and flew out to where the four men were stranded. No boat could get anywhere near the men because of the ice. Well, the situation was pretty critical, so Carlson flew over to the four men. While the Coast Guard was trying to get through the ice with a boat, he dropped down and took off two of the men, one at a time. He flew them to shore, and by the time he went back for the third one, the Coast Guard had crashed through the ice and rescued the other two. Two of the men wrote a letter to the Bell people, and I'd like to quote a part of it. Wednesday, when we were stranded on the dangerous ice, not daring to move, little did we realize that aircraft was to play such an important part in our rescue. But that bug with three legs, that windmill-equipped lifesaver, that hummingbird, that little angel, that marvelous little machine is something, and we do mean something. Wednesday is the first time either of us saw it demonstrated, and what a demonstration. The helicopter is, without doubt, the coming flying machine. We'd like to have one to hop from trout stream to trout stream. If at any time anyone is in doubt as to what a helicopter can do, kindly refer him to us. We'll sell him the idea. Unquote. Floyd Carlson, the pilot, went a long way to prove the helicopter is a coming flying machine, and you'll want to learn to fly them. So always remember, America needs flyers. And now, back to our story. It is after 2 a.m, and without mentioning the fact that they saw Vinny, Hop and Tank have taken the DC-4 on a routine cargo flight up to Kansas City. Paul rides jump seat with them, and the trip has been fairly quiet. Now, 100 miles west of Little Rock, Tank sits bolt upright.
12: Hey, ain't we getting close to where they saw them enemy fighters?
17: We're in the exact area now, Tank.
12: I've been watching for them the last 10 minutes.
17: Why didn't somebody tell me?
12: Pretty thick out there. Clouds are starting to pile up.
14: You think we'll get some weather, Hop?
17: No, I checked with the rain station 15 minutes ago. It'll be heavy, but no trouble.
12: I don't see nothing.
17: Keep your eyes peeled.
12: I don't know whether I really want to see a fighter or not.
17: We've got to see it, Paul. We've got to know what we're up against.
12: I suppose so. Heads up!
17: See a tank?
12: I see something. Ain't sure what. Off there to the right.
17: It's a kind of green light. Right in the cloud.
12: Green? The other boy saw green, too.
17: Look!
12: Good Lord!
17: It's a Jap Zero.
12: It came out of the cloud and cut across our head. I can't believe it.
17: And it's perfect in every detail. Yeah, see the insignia?
12: It's turning. Coming at us straight on.
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12: to that voice.
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10: 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And now they're heading for a seemingly inevitable collision. Gang, there's all kinds of action in our next episode, so don't fail to listen. 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
1: Agent Z, I have seen information from certain friends in the intelligence service that a known spy, Carl Frankenberg, has been making regular trips between this city and the capital of another country. He has been carefully searched every time he crossed the border, yet nothing incriminating has been found. Nevertheless, we are convinced that somehow he is carrying information. I want you to investigate his activities. Keep me informed.

0: 2 days later, customs officials notified Agent V when the spy, Carl Frankenberg, again entered France. After crossing the border, Frankenberg went directly to the Paris Hotel, at which he always lived while in the city. The next morning, by arrangement with the hotel's manager, a new switchboard operator reported for duty.
1: Hotel Paris, good morning. Just a moment, please. Hotel Paris, good morning. I'll call him at once. Hold the line, please. Hotel Paris, good morning. V. V, is that you? Hold the line. All right, go ahead. There's no one around.
2: Is everything all right, Pat?
1: Yes. One or two of the regular guests noticed that I was a new operator and inquired for the regular girl. I told them she was on a short vacation.
2: Has Frankenberg made any calls?
1: No. He's still in his room. I'll call and let you know as soon as he goes out. Hold the line. I've got another call. Hotel Paris, good morning. Yes, Mr. Frankenberg. Yes? You expect a guest? Mr. Paul Wexford. I'll send him up as soon as he comes. Thank you. Hello, Z. Frankenberg just called from his room. He's expecting a guest whose name is Paul Wexford. He wants him sent to his rooms as soon as he arrives.
2: Good. Pat, I'm coming to the hotel immediately. L6 will install the dictaphone lift. Keep your eyes open until I get there.

0: A few minutes later, Agent Z arrived and seated himself in the lobby. The spy's visitor, an old man, entered the hotel shortly after Z had taken his position. The old man went immediately to the spy's room. As the two talked, Agent Z listened from outside the door.
1: I am not ready to talk with you yet. You'll have to see me tonight.
2: But, Herr Frankenberg, what am I to tell my wife? She wants to know what the work is that I'm doing.
1: Tell her it's none of her business.
2: But she wants to know. She says I cannot do it anymore unless I tell her.
1: When I found you, you had no money. You were starving. I'm paying you well. What more do you want?
2: What can I tell my wife?
1: Tell her that your work is confidential. And that if you tell anyone, even her, what you are doing, you'll lose your job. Now, get out. Come back here at 8 tonight.
2: But
1: I shall get out.
2: Yes, Herr Frankenberg. I will be here at 8.
1: See that you are.
0: The old man left the hotel. Agent Z followed him and found that he lived with his wife in a poorer section of Paris. However, beyond that, he learned little. At lunchtime, Agent Z again talked with Pat.
3: Hotel Paris.
4: Pat, this is Z. Has anything happened there?
3: Frankenberg hasn't left his room, Z. However, someone else visited him a few minutes ago. A man about 40 years old.
4: Yes, I've already had a report on the second man, Pat. He was a messenger who delivered some secret papers. The messenger has been questioned. We know where he got the papers and what's in them. We can arrest Frankenberg and his whole organization, but we're holding off until we know how Frankenberg operates.
3: That's all the information I have, Z.
4: Well, perhaps you'll pick up something more this afternoon. I'll call you again later in the afternoon.
0: Throughout the afternoon, Agent Z searched for the answer. Somehow the spy, Frankenberg, was taking valuable information out of the country. But how? Z was convinced that the old man held the key to the problem. That night, Z was again waiting in the lobby when the old man entered.
2: I would like to see Herr Frankenberg. He's expecting me.
5: Oh, yes. Your name is?
2: Wexberg. Professor Wexberg.
5: Won't you sit down for a moment? Herr Frankenberg's line is busy. I'll call you as soon as he tells me to send you up.
2: But I usually go up at once.
5: Yes, I know, but we have orders to announce all guests tonight. If you will, just sit down for a moment.
2: All right, I will wait. I will be sitting right over here.
6: Oh, Professor Wexberg, I heard you give your name at the desk. It's been a good many years since I've seen you.
2: You remember me?
6: Yes, and yet, it's funny, Professor, I remember your face and your name, and yet I can't recall where we met.
2: It is quite possible that you never met me, my friend.
6: Huh?
2: In the old days, people used to come up to me on the street thinking they knew me. None of them did.
6: Well, how do you explain that?
2: They saw me on the stage, in the music hall.
6: Oh, of course, you're a musician.
2: No, my friend. I am Professor Wexberg, the great memory expert. You remember I used to add up long columns of figures all in my head.
6: Oh, of course. Well, it's good to see you again.
2: Thank you for remembering me. Now I must go. I am expected upstairs.
6: Yes.
2: Goodbye.
6: Goodbye, Professor.
3: Did you find out anything, Z?
6: Yes, Pat. I think I know the answer. Wait. As soon as the old man is outside, we'll follow it.
3: Z?
6: Yes, what is it? What did you see?
3: I'm not sure. But I think Frankenberg has been watching us.
6: Yes?
3: There was a man in that chair behind you. And when you turned toward me, he got up and ran up the stairs. I only saw him out of the corner of my eye.
6: And if it was Frankenberg, he'll guess that I know his game. Come on, we've got to get upstairs fast.

0: Pat was right. The spy, Frankenberg, had overheard the conversation between Agent Z and the old professor. A sixth sense told him he was in danger. He rushed upstairs and faced the old man.
1: Who was the man you talked with in the lobby?
2: I don't know his name. He was a man who remembered me.
1: A man who remembered you. I'll tell you who he was. He was a special agent.
2: Special agent? I don't understand.
1: You don't understand? Do you know what you've been doing for months?
2: I have been working for you.
1: You've been working as a spy.
2: I have been a spy? What are you saying? All I did was memorize figures you gave me and then travel over into your country and recite them. You said it was part of a scientific experiment to see how much information the human brain could remember.
1: Those figures you memorized were the number of troops under arms, the number of guns ready for anti-aircraft defense, the number of field pieces. You've been spying against your own country for months. Now, because you talk, you'll face the firing squad unless you do as I tell you.
2: You have tricked me.
1: You'll die. They'll put you against a wall and shoot you at sunrise unless you do as I tell you.
2: But my wife, she is old. I'm not a spy.
1: Here. Take this gun and do as I tell you. Take it.
2: But
1: now listen to me. You've carried every figure I ever gave you in your mind. You've never had a paper in your hand. They can't prove anything against you unless they capture me. Do you understand what I'm saying?
2: Yes, I understand. If they don't capture you, I am safe. I can see I don't remember.
1: That's it. The special agent you talked with will be here in a minute. When he comes, I want you to hold him up with this gun. Keep him here until I get away. Then you'll be safe. He's here already. I'm going down the fire escape.
3: Open up, Frankenberg.
1: Remember, keep him covered with the gun until I get away.
2: No, I can't do it.
1: But
2: if I have betrayed my beloved France, you are to blame.
1: Why?
2: You are the one to die.
1: Don't point that gun at me, you fool.
2: I have been a fool, but I am not one now.
3: Open this door, or I'll shoot the lock off.
2: Wait, wait, Mr. Special Agent. First, I must do something for my country.
3: First, I must do something for my country.
2: Herr Frankenberg, I have never killed a man before.
1: Don't. Wait.

0: Agency reporting K7. The spy, Carl Frankenberg, is dead. He was sending such information as the number of men under arms, the number of field pieces, fighting planes, and other statistics out of the country by the simple method of having a former vaudeville memory expert memorize the figures and leave the country with them. The expert was an old man. When he learned how he had been used, he shot the spy. The case is closed.
1: Some spies who work against peace are clever, but often their cleverness is their undoing. The advice which France gives her soldiers is worth remembering. Be silent, be on your guard. The ears of the enemy are listening to you. Listen for my next story. This is K7 speaking.

0: South, South. Oh, the big red letters stand for the Jell-O family. Oh, the big red letters stand for the Jell-O family. That's Jell-O.
1: Yum, yum, yum.
0: Jell-O pudding.
1: Yum, yum, yum.
0: Jell-O duck. 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

0: Log entry, the Ketch Scarlet Queen. Position, 3 degrees 7 minutes north, 104 degrees 2 minutes east. Wind brisk, sky fair. Remarks, departed Singapore after altercation with deputy public prosecutor. Reason for incident, shore leave and the unhappy wife. It was 10 days out of Haiphong that we rounded Point Lima, left the China Sea astern, glowing like gold in the strong afternoon sun, and passed through Singapore Strait to find mooring at the Peninsula Company docks just south of Raffles Quay. My chief mate Gallagher and I left the ship as soon as she was secure and hailed a cab. Hotel Metropole, Charlie! I'd been hit periodically with a feeling akin to sickness for 3 or 4 days before our Singapore arrival. And it gnawed at me more severely than ever now that I was separated from the hotel only by minutes. Part relief, part apprehension, part disbelief that I was actually here and almost face to face with Kuji Kang, the man who'd drawn me all the way from San Francisco, was ready to send me farther into I didn't know what on the voyage of the Scarlet Queen. As we walked through the lobby of the Metropole, I had the feeling that I and I alone had ever been in a situation just like this. I wondered if I looked as conspicuous as I felt, and whether the little British desk clerk caught the shake in my voice as I told him to phone Kang's room. I wondered if he was smiling at the strain even I could feel in the way I looked at him as he came back from the switchboard.
1: The Honorable Kuji Kang is in, and he will see you.
0: After everything, after sweating and bleeding for over 13,000 miles, and after fighting and killing, after giving up and starting it all over again, that's how I was notified of my final success. As if I'd dropped in from the next hotel. The Honorable Kuji Kang is in and he will see you. That's what the man said.
2: And so Mutual continues The Voyage of the Scarlet Queen, written by Gil Dowd and Bob Tallman, and starring Elliot Lewis. The Scarlet Queen, proudest ship to plow the seas, bound for uncharted adventure. Every week a complete entry in the log, and every week a league further in the strange voyage of the Scarlet Queen.

0: Philip.
1: Hello, Kang.
0: Philip, my son.
1: How are you, Kang?
0: Now, I am all right, Philip. You are here.
1: Oh, Red, I'd like to have you meet Koji Kang. This is Mr. Gallagher, my chief mate.
2: How do you do?
0: It is my honor, Mr. Gallagher.
2: Thanks, Mr. Kang. Thanks very much.
1: It's been a long time, Kang, now that we're here and we found you and everything.
2: It's a real little letdown, sir.
1: It's a little hard to believe.
0: Of course. I am filled with the same feelings. So, I have collected on the table here as American an assortment of liquor as I was able to find in Singapore. This bottle, for example, they tell me it is called corn squeezings in certain sections of your country.
1: Kang, you're wonderful.
2: White mule.
0: Please, help yourself.
1: You'll have a drink with us, Kang?
0: I believe it is better that I die in ignorance of the effects of corn in this particular form. I have here my wine, and my spirit will be the same.
1: It's an important drink, Kang.
0: It is indeed. Therefore, one before which we should hesitate not one instant. Philip?
1: Red?
2: Skipper?
0: And now, Philip, I would like to speak to you in privacy for a few minutes. You would not mind, Mr. Gallagher?
2: Oh, no, it's all right with me, sir.
1: Yeah, with a spread like this, it ought to be.
0: We will rejoin you shortly. In the meantime, I'm expecting two other guests, Mr. and Mrs. Harry Marlowe. Should they arrive, please introduce yourself and give them my welcome.
3: Yes, sir.
0: In here, Philip?
1: Yeah, sure.
0: Philip, my son, the pride I feel for you fills my heart, and it must overflow.
1: Thank you, Kang.
0: Although you must have felt from time to time that my hand gave you little but negligence, please know that from the beginning of the voyage of the Scarlet Queen in San Francisco, I have been aware of your constant courage, the difficulties that faced you, your progress. My daughter herself at least partially described to you the value of the treasure after which you have been sailing, and which has been the basis for all the attacks upon you.
1: That's right, sir.
0: Constantino has not yet, and I fear will not until the last moment, halt his efforts to gain the treasure for himself. His goal is personal profit. Mine, I say simply, is to recover the treasure for my country, to which it is of untold value. Because in it are relics from each of the dynasties from centuries B.C. to the most recent. As you have been told, there are two ivory tablets from the first, or Yin.
1: As he talked, I felt myself filling with the same sense of urgency that had taken me when I originally signed with him in Shanghai almost 2 years before. Maybe it was a type of hypnotism. Maybe it was that through his great personality, the magic of China's past actually reached through and held me. Whatever it was, I knew again as I'd known before that it was something more than my signature on a Chinese contract that kept me sailing under his charter. Maybe Jason felt the same kind of pull in his search for the Golden Fleece. Maybe Sir Galahad after the Holy Grail. I would have believed anything, myth or fairy tale. But when my mind dropped back into reality, it dropped suddenly and it stayed there.
0: So you see, Philip, my son, in the face of such value, we must maintain utmost caution. To do so, I must ask you to discharge your first officer, Mr. Gallagher.
1: Kang, discharge Gallagher?
0: Remember, my son, he was in the employ of Constantino when he signed on with you in San Francisco. He was under a cloud of suspicion in Honolulu and Kobe.
1: Oh, I know it, Kang, but things have changed. I'd trust that guy with my life. I've done it.
0: Could it not be, my son, that he would do his utmost to save your life until the treasure was placed aboard your Scarlet Queen? We'll talk about it no longer at this time. I have sent for a man in whom I have the greatest faith, Harry Marlowe. He is an unmatched navigator. He knows the Celebes Sea as he knows his own body. I had hoped to see him beside you on the decks of the Scarlet Queen.
1: I don't know, Kang. This is awful tough. But she's still your ship.
0: We will talk no longer about it. You will meet him now, at any rate.

0: I have but a word of fatherly warning. His wife, Jean.
1: Huh?
0: Poor Marlowe's excellence is based upon the niceties of celestial navigation, I fear, and not upon the niceties of the so-called celestial bliss demanded by a woman like Jean. She is, in short, a huntress. Shall we go?
1: I knew what he meant when we saw them. Harry Marlowe was the porky type. He forced his clothes at the points of constriction, oozing out over his belt and his collar. The wife, Jean, was a true night-blooming type, her hair blonde, verging on platinum. Her clothes were filled correctly. I saw how easily she herded her husband and the others to one corner of the room, me into another.
2: I've heard so much about you from Kang. I feel as though I know you very well. He warned me against you.
1: Warned you?
2: Yes. He said you're the type that wives leave husbands for. And now I believe him. Just between you and me, Phil, can you blame me for wanting to once in a while?
1: I don't blame anybody for anything. Believe me, you show great promise. But don't you think you'd better move outside the family circle?
2: We could be careful, couldn't we?
1: That's exactly what I am, being gorgeous. I don't want any trouble now.
2: Perhaps I was mistaken in you.
1: I'm a little surprised at myself. But thanks for the compliment, anyway.
2: You're entirely welcome. Schoolboy.
1: The rest of the meeting was no less nightmarish. We drank our way through Kang's assortment of liquor, had dinner, and when I got to the point where I was hardly able to look Gallagher or Kang in the eye, we left.

0: The next 3 days should have been the best period of the voyage. Kang didn't spare anything in making it a holiday for all of us. The Scarlet Queen went into dry dock for a complete repair and repainting. The crew was brought ashore to live and let go with an expense account limited only by the fact that there were only 24 hours a day to spend it in. Red and I were set up in a suite at the Hotel Metropole with 2 bedrooms and a parlor. I didn't tell Red about Kang's wish. Maybe I should have, so we could have shared one of the most miserable times of my life. But instead, I watched him leave the hotel every afternoon, watched him crawl back into the room every morning just before dawn. I didn't find out where he'd been spending his time until a little after 2, the morning of the 4th day. And by then, it was too late. His face was beaten raw when he came in. There was a look of terror in his eyes that I'd never seen there before.
1: Skipper.
0: What's the matter, Red? What's the matter?
1: Her husband.
0: Whose husband?
1: Marlowe. That Marlowe woman.
0: Now, they got to not make a sense. Sit down. Is that who you've been mixed up with?
1: Yes.
0: You picked a great one, Red. Anybody but his wife. So Marlowe showed up. What happened?
1: I don't know, Skipper. I don't know, but he's dead.
0: Red.
1: I don't know, Skipper. So help me. But he's shot.
0: All right, what happened?
1: He came in and he had a gun in his hand. I made him drop it and we landed on the floor. And she put a gun in my hand. I didn't want it. He landed one on my face then. I was kind of groggy for a second and then
0: there was the shot. Okay, Red. That's a great story.
1: It's the best I can do, Skipper. Accidents like that happen. I didn't have any reason to kill him. I wouldn't kill him just to get away from him, would I?
0: I don't think you would, Red. That's the trouble.
1: Oh, answer it, Skipper. You know who it is.
0: Yeah. That's right. Okay, thanks. The police, Red. They're on their way up. Have you got the gun?
1: Yeah. Here it is.
0: All right, leave it here. I'll keep it out of sight. Now, you better get out of here, don't you think?
1: That'll make it look worse.
0: Nothing will make it look worse. Get out of here. Let me know where you are when you can, and stay undercover. You're hotter than you even think. Come on in.
2: Inspector Edwards, Deputy Public Prosecutor's Office. Your name, please?
3: Philip Carney. What's the occasion? What do you want?
2: Your chief officer, Mr. Gallagher, is to be held for prosecution, the charge to be murder.
3: Why, you're crazy.
2: Mr. Gallagher was discovered in a rather indelicate situation by Mr. Harry Marlowe, the husband of the woman sharing that situation. Do I make myself clear?
3: Yeah, it has a familiar ring, so...
2: Naturally, there was a spurt of jealous anger from Marlowe, a bit of defensive action from Gallagher, a scuffle, a shot, and Mr. Marlowe was dead.
3: Hmm. Self-defense?
2: If Gallagher were dead and Marlowe alive, yes. Self-defense and justifiable homicide under the unwritten law. It would be so much simpler for all of us if that were the situation, wouldn't it?
3: Manslaughter.
2: Possibly. A 5-year minimum sentence in the Federated Malay States. But I'd like to think that it was premeditated.
3: Oh, not a chance, Edwards. I've known Gallagher for a long time. Long enough to know he wouldn't use a gun to get away from a wronged husband. So, where's your motive?
2: We both know there was an excellent motive, don't we, Mr. Carney?
3: What do you mean, Edwards?
2: We both know that Harry Marlowe was due to take Gallagher's place as chief mate on your vessel, don't we?
3: But still no motive because Gallagher didn't know. I didn't tell him.
2: I'm afraid you're a bit mistaken. Gallagher did know.
3: Where did you get that lie?
2: From an entirely impeccable source. From your employer, Mr. Carney. Kuji Kang.
0: Kang? Kang, you still awake?
4: Yes, Philip. I've been waiting for you. Sit down, my boy.
0: I need some help, Kang. You've heard about everything, I guess. I just want to know one thing. Did you tell Gallagher that Marlowe was going to sail with me?
4: You should be able to answer that yourself, Philip.
0: You didn't, did you? The police told me he knew.
4: I'm afraid he did. I'm afraid Marlowe himself told him.
0: Why?
4: Marlowe came here tonight. He was most incensed. He was convinced that his wife involved herself only to keep him from making the trip with you. She had threatened that if he went, she would transfer her affections to the man whose place he took. He left here to explain her insincerity to Mr. Gallagher. He was going to tell him everything.
0: When did she make that threat, Kang?
4: The evening after you met them.
0: Yeah. She's a great little woman.
4: Perhaps she merely knows men's weakness.
0: Maybe that's it, Kang.
3: Maybe that's it. I stayed in the suite the next day, waiting for word from Gallagher. It came about 2:30 that afternoon. He was holed up in a room out on Victoria Street in the Chinese section where he thought he'd be safe for a while. Then I left the hotel and went down to get the autopsy report on Marlowe. And after that, I went out to pay my respects to his widow. She was reclining in a wicker chair near a little fountain in the garden of the Marlowe cottage.
5: Oh, Phil, I'm glad you've come. What about Red?
3: Oh, they haven't found him yet. Not that they don't have the dragnet out.
5: Well, I know I shouldn't say this, Phil, but I just can't bring myself to hate Red. Because unless there was some strong personal feeling between the two, I think that the shooting in the middle of the struggle was really accidental.
3: I'm afraid I've got the only real proof, either for him or against him. The gun he was carrying. I know I ought to turn it in, but it's hard to bring myself to do it.
5: Oh, Phil, what an awful burden.
3: You know how they are. They'll want to check the bullet they took from your husband's body.
5: Oh, how terrible for you. I know I can't help, but believe me, whatever you do is your secret. I've forgotten everything you said to me.
3: Thanks, Mrs. Marlowe. I really didn't come out here to share my problem with you. I wanted to tell you that I'd be in my hotel for the rest of the afternoon. I have to leave for an hour around 5. Then I'll be in for the rest of the night. So if you need anything, want any help, just let me know.
5: Oh, thank you, Phil. I think I'll be all right.
3: When I left her, I had 2 hours to arrange the biggest gamble of the voyage. The odds were 2-1 against me. The two figure was divided into the possibility that Red had killed Marlowe to keep his berth, or that it had been accidental during the scuffle, which under the circumstances would be almost as bad. The one against those two was the possibility that Jean had killed Marlowe. And that was based upon the faint, hazy fact that she tried to involve me before she'd gotten her hooks into Red. It was weak, but I'd caught 100-pound shark on 50-pound test line. All I could do was try. I grabbed a cab out to Victoria Street and found Red huddled in a ratty room about the size of the Queen's paint locker.
6: What's doing, Skipper?
3: I don't know, Red. Oh, nice place you got here.
6: Yeah. And don't think I haven't been kicking myself around it once in a while.
3: I'll give you a hand next time around. Well, Red, tell me one thing. Did you know there was talk of giving Marlowe your berth on the Queen?
6: My berth? What's the matter, Skipper? Why'd you want to give him my berth?
3: Okay. That's all I wanted to hear, Red.
6: What's the matter, Skip? Haven't I been all right in
3: here? Sure you have, Red. I didn't want to give him your berth. Now shut up, will you? Drop it.
6: Well, you...
3: Marlowe didn't say anything about it when he came in, huh?
6: No. He didn't say anything.
3: How about the woman?
6: Something about too late. It didn't make any difference if he left or not. That's when he rushed me.
3: Yeah. Okay, Red, come on. We're going to gamble.
6: On what?
3: And whether she knocked him off or was all... Oh.
7: I hope you don't mind, gentlemen.
3: Hello, Edward.
7: Did you have any reason to lure me here, Carney?
3: No, you can go anytime you want.
7: Then you've become dreadfully careless and an outstandingly simple accessory. You see the gun, gentlemen? We'll leave now.
3: Oh, wait a minute, Edward. You said you liked premeditated murder instead of manslaughter. Would you be willing to give us an hour and a half?
7: I most certainly would not.
3: Then I guess we'll have to resist arrest, Edwards. We can't go with you.
7: Be reasonable, gentlemen. I have to take you.
3: And you shouldn't have come alone. There we are, Red. One of us will get you, Edwards. Take your choice.
7: You're my choice, Carney.
3: It wasn't foolhardiness. It was desperation. We had to get out of there. We separated, putting him between us. He started backing toward a wall. I wasted 2 breaths and glanced at Red. He started to rush and stopped. Edward's eye swung his way for an instant, and I landed prone in front of him and rolled into him. His shots gouged the 4 inches away from me, and Red hit him from behind. Between us, we quieted him down. We shut the gag in his mouth, tossed him up with our belts. And when we left, there were 2 of us on the wrong side of the Singapore law. We sneaked into the hotel suite through a rear entrance. A few minutes before 5, I made my public exit for the benefit of Mrs. Harry Marlowe.
0: I circled the building, went back to the room by way of the rear door again, and settled down to wait for her to pick up the cue I'd given her and sneak into the room to trade the murder weapon for the one Red had left with me. It was a good plan. It was very clever. But it didn't work. 6 o'clock, Red and I looked at one another.
1: What now, Skipper?
0: I don't know.
1: Maybe she'll still come.
0: If you were going into somebody's room and you knew they'd be out between 5 and 6, would you be late?
1: But we still got the gun. If that isn't the one that killed him, I'm in the clear. Isn't that right?
0: Yeah. We got the gun. Edwards isn't going to stay lashed up all night. You wait here, Red. I'm going out. Maybe I'll get another brilliant idea. But that particular Singapore night didn't seem to be the one for brilliant ideas. I didn't dare go out through the lobby. I slipped out the back, started toward the Marlowe cottage. But with every step, it became more obvious that there was no purpose in going anyplace. If she'd held to her story through my bluff, there was no way I could jar her off of it. I got a half a block away, and the weight of the situation stopped me. Without a better answer for Marlowe's murder than the one they had already, there was no way for me to turn. With the Edwards thing, I was in as deeply as Red. That meant Malay State's law. That led to jungle prisons. No, I couldn't see it. I turned around and headed for the front entrance to the Metropole with my mind made up to go to Kang. Ask him to take care of the crew, keep his eyes closed, while Red and I tried to make it out of the city to wherever we could get. A scattering of early diners was strolling towards the hotel, and like during my first visit to the hotel, but at the other extreme, I wondered if I looked as obvious as I felt. I hugged the shrubbery at the edge of the wide sidewalk, and I'd almost reached the doorway when a whisper stopped me.
5: Phil.
0: Stopped my feet, my heart, and my mind.
5: Phil, I want to talk to you.
0: Hello, Jean. What are you doing here?
5: I've been waiting for you. Come into the garden with me.
0: All right, Jean. What do you want?
5: You expected me to come to your room, didn't you?
0: Yes, I did.
5: You expected me to bring this gun and leave it there, didn't you? But it was a trap, wasn't it?
0: What do you want, Jean?
5: I came to kill you. Because that stupid Gallagher gave you that gun instead of throwing it away like I told him to. And you're the only one who can prove that he didn't kill Harry Marlowe. You got the autopsy report. You know they took the bullet from his body.
0: And that it won't check with Red's gun. That's right. But it won't do you any good to kill me, Jean. How long have you been here?
5: I've been waiting since 5.
0: Then you don't know that Inspector Edwards is at your house now waiting for you.
5: You're lying. He isn't there.
0: Give me the gun, Jean.
5: No, you're lying.
0: Gallagher has been cleared. He's down on the ship now.
5: You're lying. To keep me from killing you.
0: He's backing up. Settle down.
5: You're lying.
0: Settle down or I'll take the gun away from you. And then where will you be? You want me to take you home, Jean?
5: No. Edwards, he's there. Take me to your room. You can help me out of this.
0: Sure, gorgeous. We can help you out of this. Now drop the gun before I break your arm. Later that same night, the deputy public prosecutor's office got a more coherent confession than she'd given me. She'd been trying to get rid of her husband for the past 2 years by every method in or out of the book. And when two guys with potential motives arrived, me to keep Gallagher in his berth, and Red, to keep himself in it, she'd gone to work. She'd missed me and caught Red and killed her husband during the fight she'd arranged herself. Later that night, the DPP's office had also received a very agitated inspector named Edwards. And at about that time, Red and I were two-thirds through our second or third celebration bottle of Kang's White Mule in his rooms at the Metropole. And Kang took me aside.
4: Philip, my son, you are a young man with a stubborn will.
0: Instinct, Kang. I know a good chief mate when I see one.
4: There is no argument left in me. If you will submit to what you have recently experienced to keep Gallagher aboard, then, Gallagher, it will be. Your hand, Philip. I wish to congratulate you on your police work.
0: You mean the simple threat of checking the slug to her gun?
4: I believe that is what, as they say, cracked the case.
0: Yeah, it did, Kang. But it would have been nice if somebody had asked me to make the threat good. That slug, it had hit Marlowe's belt buckle on the way in. It was so misshapen, they couldn't have checked it to any gun.
4: Surprising revelation, my son. Bitter proof that even the wisdom of Confucius blanches before the luck of the Irish.
0: By 9 the next morning, we'd slipped out through the islands that fill Singapore Harbor. And as we headed into Main Strait, we picked up the trades, whistling down toward the equator.
8: Stand by to make sail!
0: The Queen looked like the cover girl on a dollar yachting magazine in her new paint and her new varnish. The new hemp in her running rigging was stiff in the crew's hands.
8: Stand by! Make sail!
0: Expanse of the mainsail crackled into the breeze, and the streak of sunlight on the shining mainmast glistened and moved as the tall spar leaned a little under the wind.
8: To the ship, chief men! Come on, we
0: now! The ship, white and untried, rode out. The mizzen, creaking with newness, swung over my head, and the Scarlet Queen brazenly showed her shining side as she buckled into the run toward British North Borneo.
1: I'm trying to think of a time when I felt better, and I can't. For me, you can have Singapore. What's our next port, Skipper?
0: Thundercat. And listen, Red.
1: Yeah?
0: Now, I hope you aren't going to mind a little fatherly advice.
1: No, sir.
0: Now, you'll have to admit that woman was dynamite.
1: Yes, sir.
0: So, from now on, when you meet some charmer, you bring her to your captain.
1: That doesn't sound so good.
0: Oh, we'll get references, letters of recommendation, things like that. That won't be much fun, but we'll keep you out of trouble.
1: Yes, sir.
0: Yeah, now, a bottle, please.
1: Yes, sir. Prince Skipper. You need one worse than I do.
0: After you, mate, after you.

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Sky fair, wind rising. 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

0: Would you credit it? 50-odd years of bake it same old Ovies. 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I told them I'm too old to change me ways now. I'll put one at Lance onto it. Very nice, young Harold. If you like that sort of thing.
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4: I hope you're not hungry, dear Henry, dear Henry. I've just burnt the roast and I've ruined the spice.
5: 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After I've been working...
4: Henry, I've got me secret supply.
5: You don't mean...
4: Polo mints.
5: Yum, yum.

0: what has a hazelnut in every bite?
1: Sorry.
0: And thick milk chocolate for your delight?
1: Sorry.
0: Nougat and caramel golden light?
1: Sorry.
0: And don't forget the hazelnut in every bite. And again, what has a hazelnut in every bite?
1: Sorry.
0: Thick milk chocolate for your delight?
1: Sorry.
0: Nougat and caramel golden light? And don't forget the hazelnut in every bite.
1: Sorry.
0: A hazelnut in every bite.
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4: African drums are talking. The drums bring you a story of Africa. That dark continent of jungle, swamp, and arid veldt. Of native intrigue and unbelievable mystery. Listen. Professor Anton Edwards, while traveling in French Equatorial Africa with his daughter Lorna, comes into possession of a preserved human head that talks. Jack Martin, the professor's assistant, joins them. The two men were discussing the talking head when a scream from Lorna brings them running to her tent.

0: Confound it. Where's that flashlight?
1: Here's one, sir. Lorna's not here. Her bed's empty.
0: Great heavens. What's become of the girl?
1: What in the name of...
0: Oh, take no notice of that, Jack. It's only the head in the other tent. But where were you? There she is.
1: Where, sir?
0: There. Walking across the open space. Look. Come on, we'll have to hurry.
1: What's the matter with her? Her arms are stretched out.
0: Wait a minute. Don't go too close. See her feet. They're bare. She's in her sleeping suit.
1: Good God. She's sleepwalking.
0: Yes. We daren't wake her abruptly. Heavens, I didn't know Lorna was subject to things like this. Possibly the change of climate has something to do with it.
1: Has she ever been known to wander this way before, sir?
0: Not to my knowledge. I thought she was perfectly normal.
1: Who's that on the other side of the clearing? There's someone watching her.
0: Looks like Nguru. Where must I?
1: What's he doing out here at this time? He ought to be bedded down.
0: Don't worry about him. He must have seen her start out. He's probably following to see that no harm comes to her. He's really very attached to her. I've had Nguru for years, Jack. You know that.
1: Well, he's an ugly-looking customer in any case. I'd hate to make an enemy of him.
0: Well, don't worry about him. I'd trust Nguru anywhere.
1: Look. She stopped.
0: Seems to be talking to someone.
1: But there's no one near her.
0: I know. She's just dreaming it, that's all. Let's get closer and hear what she's saying.
1: Let's get her back to bed, sir. If we wait too long, she'll be down with fever in the morning.
0: Not yet. I want to hear what she's saying. It might give us some ideas to what's worrying her.
1: But there's something I want to tell you, sir.
0: Let it wait, Jack. I don't want to miss anything she says.
1: But it's about Lorna. She told me tonight that she felt as if something out in the bush was calling to her.
0: Huh?
1: Something that gave her an almost overpowering impulse to walk out of camp alone.
0: She did, eh? Great Scott, when did she tell you this?
1: Tonight, when you went to see if her quarters were properly set. You know what some witch doctors can do with hypnosis. Let's get her back quickly, sir. I don't like this business.
0: All right, only it's imperative to avoid any kind of a shock. Whatever we do, we must not wake her abruptly.
1: Why wake her at all? Can't we guide her gently back to her tent?
0: Yes, that's better still. Come on. No, wait. Wait. Wait a minute. He's talking again. Listen.
2: Out of the ageless vault of time, my beloved, have I come to fulfill the promise made to thee when the sun's light rested upon the altar and the sacrificial knife of the priest returned its fire. So were we sent into the oblivion of the ages.
0: Talking about the ancient sun worshippers. Must have read that paragraph somewhere. Do you recognize it, Jack?
1: No, I don't, sir. Let's get her back. I can't stand this.
0: All right. Here's Nguru coming across. Take her gently by the arm, Jack. That's fine. We'll take her back in a minute. That you, Nguru?
3: Aye, Bwana. Devil spirit, him come from hill. Look plenty for missy.
1: What's that? What does he mean, devil spirit?
0: He says a devil has come from the mountain and cast longing eyes on Lorna. Asante, Nguru. Now, tell me what your eyes have seen.
3: Nguru see nothing. Knows him smell'em devil plenty.
1: Lord, this gets worse and worse.
0: All right, Nguru. Get me a rope from the store tent.
3: Aye, Bwana.
0: Careful, Jack. Let her sink back on the bed gently. That's it.
1: Good Lord, sir. I'm worried still.
0: Well, it's nothing to worry about. Quite a natural thing at times. Sleepwalking is caused by excitement or mental stress of some kind. Got the rope, Nguru?
3: Aye, Bwana. Rope him no good for devil spirit talk.
1: You mean even if we tie her down, she'll walk out if she wants to?
3: Aye, little Bwana. Devil him call, she go.
1: Not after I get through tying her up.
0: Well, give her plenty of room, not too tight, Jack.
1: No, sir. I'm taking the rope around her bed several times. There's enough play for a natural turn of the body, but she'll never get out of it unless the rope is cut.
0: Yeah, I see. Well, that looks safe enough.
1: No spirit I've ever met would get her out of that. She seems to be sleeping very heavily. Do you think she's been hypnotized, sir?
0: Hmm? No. No, you see, her eyes react to touch. Yes, come on, she's safe enough now at all events. Let's go to the other tent and finish our talk. Thanks for watching, Nguru. Asante sana. You can sleep now.
3: Aye, Bwana.
1: Hadn't we better place a guard outside here?
0: Oh, no, there's no need, Jack. She's all right now, I'm sure. We'll only be a few feet from her.
1: But I still think a guard would be the safest plan.
0: Don't worry, my boy. Nguru is always on gaze. He never seems to sleep. The slightest unnatural sound in camp at night brings him up as silently as a shadow.
1: Yes, he seems to move just like a cat.
0: And he moves just as quickly, too. Oh, whiskey and soda?
1: Yes, thanks. I need one after that. What about this body servant of yours, sir, Nguru? He certainly is a tough-looking customer.
0: Nguru is all right. And he's not exactly a body servant, you know. I've spoken of him several times at home, if you remember.
1: Yes, but you've never really described him properly. He's as big as you are and fully as strong, which you must admit is unusual.
0: Yeah, he's a fine specimen of warrior. He's a prince in his own right. Blue blood through and through. I've had Nguru for years. We did quite a lot of secret service work together for the British government during the war in Germany's Africa. He saved my life on more than one occasion.
1: Does he always carry that great spear with him?
0: Never lets it out of his sight. He calls it the Snake Woman.
1: The Snake Woman? Why is that?
0: Because just one kiss means death. That is, unless he wants to prolong the operation.
1: Good Lord, does he do that sort of thing often?
0: I've only seen him do it once. When he fought the man who ran off with his wife. And he cut him into ribbons before delivering the final thrust.
1: Well, it's nice to know he has some sort of feeling anyway. Since I've met him, the expression on his face hasn't changed one jot.
0: It never does, under any circumstance. But I'd trust Nguru with my life at any time. Now, let's get back to talking about that talking head, Jack.
1: Yes?
0: I wanted to tell you that the chatter of the head is not at all gibberish, as you probably think. There's sense to what it says.
1: Good heavens, sir. How can the thing talk if it's severed from the body? There's some trick to it.
0: No, I don't think so. And I have sense enough not to bother about that part of the phenomenon. What I'm interested in is what the head says.
1: Do you mean the thing actually speaks words?
0: Yes. Jack, my boy, we're on the verge of something that's going to make the scientific world sit up and take notice.
1: In what way, sir?
0: This head speaks the language of the lost Atlantis, or as near to it as anything can be.
1: But there's never been a language discovered that was attributed to the Atlanteans.
0: No, as far as you know, there hasn't. But you know what my hobby has been for the last 20 years?
1: Oh, yes, ancient languages.
0: Very well. About 20 years ago, on my second trip to Africa, I was with Lamberti then.
1: That's the man you exposed for fraud, isn't it?
0: Yes. Well, we came upon some writings on submerged rocks off the coast. These things set me to thinking. I'd come across other similar markings in other parts of the world. And with all the data I'd kept, I concocted a language that might have been used by the perpetrators of those writings.
1: Yes, I know, sir. You've often spoken of it at home.
0: Now, the old witch doctor who gave me the head spoke of a legend that the spirit of the head would never rest until it was laid in the arms of its own people. I sat with the head hour after hour. Some of the sounds it was making seemed familiar. Then it came to me. It was speaking the language I'd been working on.
1: But all this sounds so frightfully fantastic.
0: I don't care whether it's fantastic or not, Jack. This whole thing leads to the native legend of the perfect race of people. You know the myth of the golden race. Superb, perfect men and women.
1: Yes, of course, I've heard it. But I've always taken it with a pinch of salt.
0: Well, possibly you'll take it with a pinch of something else after I've found what I'm seeking.
1: What do you mean?
0: Just this. It's well known that the Atlanteans held a secret, natural formula, that kept their bodies in perfect health. And if this head belongs to one of that lost race of people, it's going to lead us to the place where they are. Because its chatter, according to the language I've been working on, is nothing but directions of travel.
1: But good heavens, sir, would you trust yourself in this wilderness to a guide like that?
0: If what I'm after is at the end of it, I'd trust myself to a headless body, let alone a bodiless head.
1: But it's taking a great risk.
0: But don't you see, Jack? That's where the native legend comes from. The head won't rest until it's back with its own people. And it's giving directions all the time how to get there.
1: Yes, of course, but you'll excuse me for asking you, sir, especially just now, but have you been taking your quinine regularly?
0: I see. Well, Jack, if you're going to take that attitude, I'll be forced to leave you behind and go on alone.
1: Then in that case, I'm afraid you'll have to put up with my company. Because madness or no madness, I'm staying with you.
0: Well, That's more like you, Jack. I knew you would. That's why I sent for you to join me. You needn't worry about my health. My temperature is perfectly normal and my pulse quite regular.
1: Nevertheless, I think I'll keep an eye on you. Oh, by the way, we've forgotten all about Lorna. Hadn't we better go and see if she's all right?
0: Yes, we'll go now. Hello, Nguru. Nini, old warrior. What is it?
3: Bwana. Devil, he speak. Missy, she go for Balava. Come.
1: What's that?
0: He says the devil called and Lorna's gone. Come on, Jack. Lorna's tent, quick.
4: I'm with you, sir. Confound that tent rope.
0: Where's the flashlight? Have you got it, one, Jack?
4: Yes, here you are. Great heavens.
0: She's gone. Lorna's gone and...
4: The ropes on the bed are still intact.
0: They haven't been moved.

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1: It's 1,000 years old and worth £10,000.
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1: Once upon a time there was an engineer.
2: Choo-choo Charlie was his name, we hear.
1: He had an engine and he sure had fun. 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
3: Charlie says, love my good and plenty. Charlie says, really ring the bell. 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Don't know any other candy that I love so well.
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out of the glamorous mystic east, out of the desert burning sands, the voice of ancient Persia speaks to the heart of him who understands. To the crunch of the camel's padded feet, meet the purple glow of starlit skies. Four travelers in life's caravan meet in their quest for earthly paradise. A sign on the mystic scroll of fate, the moving finger writes in gold. 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Wait. Kismet is written. Let the tale be told.

0: Omar, the Wizard of Persia. Henry Mason, a wealthy importer of jewels, while traveling in the Orient, buys an emerald to which a curse is attached. Omar, the Wizard of Persia, tells Mason's friend, Maluf, a merchant, to warn the American of danger. A mysterious woman, Zaidee, traps Mason in her home and tries to find out about the jewel. Maluf helps Mason to escape and begs of the American to heed the warning. Mason, my friend, you are all right?
1: Yes, Maluf. Quite all right, thanks to you. You pulled me back just in time. A moment later, and Allah be praised that I was in time.
2: Yes, I'm a little dazed.
1: What happened, Maluf? For a second, it seemed as if the whole house were falling down.
0: Look there, outside the door. You can see for yourself.
1: Looks like a solid block of iron.
0: Yes. An iron messenger of death.
1: You mean?
0: Yes. But what I do not understand is why Zaidee should wish us to die.
1: Are you sure, Maluf, that this was not an accident?
0: An accident? No, my friend. It was a trick. That door was left open intentionally.
1: You mean Zaidee meant us to be crushed beneath that weight?
0: Yes. You can see where it fitted into the wall above the door. Allah knows how many have perished beneath it.
1: Well, I knew she didn't care for us, but I certainly didn't think she'd go quite as far as that.
0: I do not understand it. It seems to me that we are of more value to Zaidee alive than dead.
1: Maluf, I believe you know something about what's behind all this.
0: You too will know soon enough, my friend.
1: Well, at any rate, there's no question whether this is a pretty unhealthy spot for us right now.
0: On the contrary, my friend, it's the safest place we could be for the time being.
1: What do you mean by that, Maluf?
0: You have but to look across the threshold of this door to see what I mean.
1: Oh, I understand. Zaidee believes us dead, and she'll take no further action for the present.
0: Yes. Besides, this instrument of death is no child's toy. It will require a little time to place it back where it will be ready for the next victim.
1: Yes, you're right. We won't be discovered for a while. I don't see how that's much of an advantage. We're helpless with the entrance blocked.
0: We will not despair. There is one outside who knows our plight.
1: Maluf, you speak in riddles. Who can possibly know?
0: There is one who knows and will help us. There is one whose wisdom may yet save you from the curse of the emerald.
1: Curse of the emerald? What on earth are you talking about, Maluf?
0: My friend, you told me of an emerald you purchased in Shiraz. A large square stone with rounded corners. Where is that emerald now?
1: Why, I left it in America with my wife.
0: Ah. Somehow you must get it and bring it here.
1: Bring it here? Why?
0: This is not an ordinary emerald, my friend. It has strange powers.
1: What is this hodgepodge you're telling me, Maluf? Make yourself clear. What do you mean?
0: To him who possesses that emerald, misfortune is sure to come.
1: You mean you think the things that have happened to me have happened because...
0: Yes. This evil stone has brought to you, as to all others who possessed it, misfortune, danger, almost death.
1: You expect me to believe this, Maluf?
0: You need not rely only upon the word of Maluf. Consult your own heart, my friend. Did you not yourself tell me you were beginning to be conscious of some strange destiny pursuing you?
1: Yes. True, I feel that way at times. But still...
0: Believe me, my friend, there is only one way to escape the emerald curse. There is only one man who can guide you through the dangers that lurk in your path.
1: Oh, the whole thing sounds unbelievable. And yet, who is this man, Baloo?
0: He
3: is Omar. Omar, the wise, the far-seeing.
2: Omar? Omar?
1: Is it he whom they call the Wizard of Persia?
3: Yes, it is he, my friend. Only Omar can help us.
1: How can he help us now? Here we are in this hole like rats in a trap. How can he help us?
3: I do not know. Yet I have faith in his power. Perhaps even now he moves to bring about our freedom.
1: If he can do that, Malu, if he can get us out of here, then perhaps I shall be ready to believe what you say.

0: Blimey, I must see you.
1: Open the door, Ali. It is the voice of Karin.
0: Blimey, where is the American?
1: Softly, Karin. Softly. Why do you come like this?
0: Answer my question. Where is the American?
1: Of whom do you speak?
0: Do not lie to me. I know he is here. I was following him and he spoke to you in the bazaar. I heard you tell him to come here. Where is he?
1: Karin, my love. You are not jealous of a fool of an American.
0: Where is he then? Where is he?
1: It would be better, Karin, if you asked me where are the jewels he brought with him.
0: What? You had him come here so that you might rob him?
1: I am very fond of precious stones, Karin. And you give me few.
0: Zaidi, you speak of precious stones. You have not...
1: Oh, Karin. Do you think I would court misfortune by taking the emerald? No. If he had had it, I should have merely looked upon it and sent him away.
0: And would he tell you nothing of the emerald?
1: I do not think he knew anything to tell. And when I could discover nothing, I thought at least I should have the other stone.
0: Buddy, you have not allowed your greed to make you forget your sacred vow.
1: No, Karin. I tell you, he knew nothing of the emerald.
0: I think you are lying to me.
1: No. Karim, I swear it.
0: What have you done with this American, then?
1: He is where he will not need his jewels.
0: Righty. What do you mean?
1: The American is dead. He and the traitor Malouf.
0: Oh, no, Zaidi. You have not killed him.
1: Yes.
0: Oh, Zaidi.
1: But, Karim, why do you look at me so? What is this American to you?
0: It is not of myself I am thinking. It is of you.
1: I do not understand you, Karim.
0: Zaidi, it was this American who owned the emerald.
1: Oh, no.
0: Yes.
1: The curse of the emerald will fall on me. No.
0: It has always been so. If the owner of the emerald is killed, its curse is transferred to the killer.
1: No.
0: You are sure he is dead?
1: Yes. I pressed the spring that released the weight above the iron door. He must have been crushed beneath it.
0: Ah, there is a chance. Perhaps he still lives.
1: No, it cannot be. It is impossible. He is dead.
0: Melody, come. Do you know how the weight can be lifted?
1: Yes. We have only to press the spring and it will rise again.
0: Let us hurry. There is a hope the American still lives. Come on. Let us.

0: Well, Malouf, I don't like to seem skeptical, but time goes on and here we are. Looks as if we were going to stay here.
1: Wait, my friend. Omar has not forgotten us.
0: Well, how do you expect him to do anything for us here is a mystery to me. No, Malouf, I'm afraid that...
1: Be silent. Look.
0: Look? Look at what?
1: There, before the door, the iron weight.
0: Good Lord. It's moving.
1: Look, it is rising slowly.
0: What does it mean, Malouf? Is it another trick?
1: I do not know. But I think, my friend, this time it is no trick.
0: Shall we make a run for it?
1: There is no need. Whoever opens the way for us means that we shall be free.
0: Why? If Zaidi meant to kill us, why should she now allow us to walk out of here like this?
1: I think Zaidi has discovered it is better for her that you should leave.
0: I don't understand it at all. If that's true, why should she have wanted to kill me in the first place?
1: Zaidi did not know then that you were the owner of the emerald. Had she killed you, the curse of the emerald would have fallen upon her.
0: She fears this curse so much?
1: Yes. Besides, she has not the wisdom of Omar to help her.
0: Well, let's get out of here, Malouf. I was never so glad to be rid of a place in my life.
1: Yes, my friend. Let us go. And now you will let me take you to Omar.
0: I feel as if I were in a dream. I can hardly believe that these things are happening to me. Yes, Malouf. Take me to Omar.

0: Corinne, it is foolish to let Malouf and the American go like this.
1: No, Zadie. Only so we can learn where the emerald is hidden.
0: But the American will complain to the police.
1: What matter? You and I have fooled the police before, Zadie.
0: It is true. Still, I would feel safer if I could see the American with a knife in his heart.
1: You are too bloodthirsty, Zadie. Remember, the American is the possessor of the emerald. He is doomed to ill fortune. Wherever he goes, his destiny follows him. His loved ones will seek in and die. Dangers will surround him. He will lose all that he has in this world. And we, Zadie, we shall fatten and grow rich upon his misfortune.

will Omar the Wizard of Persia save Henry Mason from his enemies? Don't fail to hear the next episode of this thrilling story.

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1: Pie catcher. A series of true stories of the unceasing search for enemy spies in wartime. Based on the memoirs of Lieutenant Colonel Oreste Pinto of the Allied Counterintelligence Service. This week's story is entitled Neutral Ground. The part of Colonel Pinto is played by Bernard Argent.
2: In the spring of 1943, when my department was at its busiest, I had a call from a very senior intelligence officer. It was an unexpected visit, and it was to have unexpected results. But the meeting began in a most informal way. Oh, good morning, sir.
3: Morning, Pinto. It's a friendly visit. Sit down. No need for ceremony.
2: Oh, thank you, sir.
3: How's it going?
2: Oh, quite well, sir. We're keeping up to date.
3: Overdoing it?
2: No, I don't think so. A rather short staff, but we're coping all right.
3: How long is it since you had leave, Colonel?
2: Oh, not since before the war, sir.
3: At least 3 years. Much too long. You'll be getting the admin people into trouble. You should take your leave.
2: Oh, I'm afraid we're much too busy, sir. It takes us all our time to keep up with routine.
3: Ah, that's just the point. I've been talking to the M.O. He's rather worried about you. Tells me you're losing weight. Puts it down to overwork. He's been watching you in the mess, too. Says you're getting jumpy. We both prescribe a spot of leave. What about it?
2: Well, if you'll permit me, sir, I disagree. I'm quite fit. I know the work of this headquarters. And this is not the time to take a holiday. It couldn't be done.
3: You know the old army saying, Pinto, no man should be indispensable. Supposing I had a breakdown. Supposing I had to put in a confidential report saying that, that you should be transferred to a lighter job.
2: Well, sir, if you feel like that...
3: Good. So you'll apply for leave.
2: If you say so, sir.
3: Today?
2: Yes, I'll make an application today.
3: Good. And I'll see if I can get you extra staff. Now, have a good holiday.
2: Thank you, sir.
3: And have a good rest.
2: Yes, sir.
4: Oh, sorry, sir.
3: Quite all right, Captain. Come in. I'm just leaving.
4: Oh, thank you, sir.
5: Brigadier.
2: Yes.
5: Another case, sir?
2: Nope.
5: Well, we've enough on our plate already, sir. Here's today's batch. Just come in. 5 escapers from Belgium.
2: Let's see.
5: Well, they seem all right, sir.
2: Good. You may have to deal with this batch yourself. I'm going on leave.
5: Leave, sir?
2: The M.O. says I'm losing weight and getting jumpy. Do you think, sir?
5: No, sir.
2: And the brigadier just prescribed leave. There are no buts. It's an order.
5: When, sir?
2: Immediately. They seem to think I'm falling to pieces.
5: Where will you go, sir?
2: I don't know. You have any suggestions?
5: Well, there isn't much you can do nowadays, sir. Most of the coast towns are restricted. Fishing?
2: I don't fish.
5: Golf?
2: No, don't play golf. Oh, I think I'll go to Eire. It's the nearest neutral country. No rationing, no blackout. Tons of butter and eggs. I'll gorge myself and put on 2 stones. That should please the M.O.
5: Well, don't forget the poor relations, sir. You can send back food parcels, sir.
2: I won't forget.
5: Do you know anyone over there, sir?
2: Tim O'Reilly. You remember him?
5: Yes, he's in the tank corps, sir. I thought he was in the desert.
2: No, he was wounded at El Agheila. He was invalided out about 6-7 months ago. Went back to Eire.
5: Oh, nice to see him again. Oh, he was a great fisherman, wasn't he, sir?
2: I didn't say I was against fishing. I can always sit and watch.
5: But Eire's neutral, sir. Do you think it's safe for you to go there?
2: Why?
5: Well, we need all sorts of papers and identifications, and there's still a German embassy there and consulate.
2: My identity papers say I'm Frank Jackson.

0: But air is neutral, sir. Do you think it's safe for you to get it?
1: Why?
0: Well, we've got all sorts of papers and identifications, and there's still a German embassy there and consulates.
1: My identity papers say I'm Frank Jackson.
0: Oh, yes, of course, sir.
1: And I think I could concoct a suitable cover story for myself for a quiet holiday. And I think you should start on this batch of reports.
0: All right, sir.
1: Captain.
2: Yes, sir?
1: You get me some good books on Irish folklore.
2: Yes, sir.
1: As my assistant had said, a visit to a neutral country could be dangerous. But as ordered, I applied for leave, and it was granted immediately. Within 3 days, I was in error, looking forward to walking again in lighted streets and ordering an unrationed meal. I found my old friend, Tim O'Reilly, and, of course, he took me fishing.
3: Hello. You can just sit there and take it quiet and watch me.
1: What do you expect to catch around here, Tim?
4: I was about to ask you the self-same question.
1: Me? Oh, I'm on holiday, Tim. I can assure you it's not a busman holiday. No strings attached. I just want to eat and sleep and get fat.
4: Do you know? Well, I'm after a trout. A big, fat trout. It lives in that pool down there. In half an hour, with a bit of luck,
3: I'll have him out of it.
1: Isn't that a lot of trouble for one trout?
4: Nothing's a trouble in Ireland. We'll have him for supper.
1: How's the leg, Tim?
4: Oh, all right. Stiff, but I say this for it, it's a damn good barometer.
1: Is it going to rain?
4: No. No, this one's special. It tells me when the weather's going to be good. Well, now, tell me about your holiday.
1: I've told you.
4: I don't think you have. You're a wily old bird, arrested.
1: Jackson. Frank Jackson.
4: All right, you're a wily old bird, Frank Jackson, but you aren't fooling me.
1: Why not?
4: We know all about the spy.
1: What spy?
4: This place is stiff with Germans.
1: Well, you must expect that. You're neutral. Anyway, how many Germans?
4: 3 or 4.
1: Oh, more than that in Dublin.
4: Ah, to hell with Dublin. I'm talking about here, Dundalk. Between here and the border, between here and Castle Blaney, there are Germans.
1: And I've no doubt they're here with official permission and on official business.
4: I believe you mean it.
1: Mean what?
4: Did you just come here to stuff yourself and get fat?
1: That's right.
4: Look here, Arresting.
1: It's Frank.
4: If you're pulling me leg... Look, will you come and meet someone this evening? A friend of mine.
1: Always pleased to meet a friend of yours. What's his name?
4: Father Devlin. He has a parish just outside the town. He knows everything that goes on around here. Will you come and meet him?
1: Whatever you say.
4: And I'll get this trout out, and we'll take it round to him. We'll have him for supper.
1: Whatever you say.
4: Oh, that was a lovely dinner.
1: It's worth coming away for.
5: Yes, it was a lovely trout, Tim. Well worth all the trouble of catching him.
4: It took nearly half an hour to land him, Father.
5: No, to the best of my knowledge, it's taken you 4 weeks to land him.
4: Well, that's the sport of it, Father.
5: Well, now, let's have a little drink to wash it down. You take whiskey, Mr. Jackson?
1: Yes, please.
5: Do you find this much of a change from England, Mr. Jackson?
4: I hope you won't, Father. I want you to tell him about the trouble we're having on the border.
5: Now, so you know as much as I know myself.
4: But he won't believe me. He's got to believe your reverence now. And I wouldn't like to match my information against yours.
5: That might be true enough. Now, there's your drink, Mr. Jackson. Help yourself to water.
1: Thank you.
5: Now, what is it you're wanting to know?
4: He doesn't want to know anything. He won't listen to me. I want you to tell him. Now, it happens, Father, that he's an old friend, and he's an expert on spies. It also happens, Frank, that Father Devlin knows everything that goes on around here.
5: Nah, I wish I did, Tim. But if there's a story to tell, where do we begin?
4: Tell him, Father, there are too many Germans around, and some of them too near the border. But he won't listen to me.
1: All I said to Tim was that 2 or 3 Germans are not a lot. Well, not in a neutral country, and you are neutral.
4: Neutral, me foot. I was 3 years in a tank corps in the western desert.
5: Now, there is trouble, Mr. Jackson. And Tim's all for doing something about it. But there isn't much we can do. You see, it's hard to put a finger on it. We're near the border, and there's a lot of talk going round. Well, maybe talk's too big a word. The fact is, something's going on, and nobody's quite sure what it is. Or sure, I know myself. Nobody knows, but everybody knows, if you know what I mean.
1: What kind of talk?
4: About these Germans, and plotting trouble on the border and over the border.
1: You mentioned a spy. Did you mean that? And do you know who he is?
4: We have a damn good idea.
5: Calls himself...

0: A Swiss gentleman, if you please. Came here about 4 months ago.
1: Then?
0: Well, now, the locals call him Mr. Miller, but by rights, he's a Mr. Mueller.
1: Do you know why he's here?
0: To build a factory, he says. He looks here and he looks there, and always he's looking near the border. Now he's up at Castle Blaney looking for a place for this factory.
1: What kind of factory, do you know?
0: He's going to turn our fine Irish milk into milk chocolate. Or so he says.
1: Well, the Swiss are experts at that. Perhaps it's true. But it's a strange project for wartime.
0: And it's a strange place to want to build this factory up there on the border. And there's trouble being made for you just across that border. Now, you must know about that.
1: You think he's an agent, an active German agent?
0: We know there's an agent. This might be the man.
1: Hmm. What's your interest in it?
0: It causes trouble, and it gets people into trouble, and we don't want it here.
2: We don't want it anywhere. But for a start, we don't want it here.
3: Look, we're handing you a spy on a plane.
1: Now, someone you think is a spy, or an agent.
2: You're the expert. Check on him, and tell us if we're right.
1: You said he was getting people into trouble.
0: Well, it was one of my parishioners, Paddy Flynn. But that's not so important.
1: Now, what about Paddy Flynn?
0: Well, he's working for this Mr. Miller, as he calls him. And he's getting more money than is good for him.
1: What kind of money?
0: Enough to keep him in Gallagher's bar all evening, and part of the afternoon, too. And standing rounds a drink for the first time in his life.
1: Do you know why he gets this money, or what he does for it?
0: Oh, well, Paddy does this. Taps his nose, which means it's not for milking the cows.
1: Is there a radio transmitter anywhere in the district?
0: A private one, you mean?
1: Yes.
0: Well, if there was, I'd have heard about it. But the guard would. Our police are no fools, you know.
1: Don't they know about this?
0: We'd like them to know, if we were sure.
1: I hope this isn't delicate ground, Father, but the IRA is strongly anti-British. Now, would its members help a German agent?
0: They would. I have no doubt they would. And maybe they are.
1: Yes. Where is this Mr. Miller?
0: At this very moment, he's in a hotel at Castle Blaney, on the border.
2: Look, Frank, would you go up there and check on him?
1: Well, if he is an agent, what am I supposed to do? Tuck him under my arm and bring him back?
2: No. No, just tell me. I didn't spend 3 years fighting against
0: it. No, Tim, there are other ways. But we must be sure if it is Miller.
1: It would mean asking a lot of questions. I couldn't pass for an Irishman.
0: At dinner, you said you were interested in Irish folklore. Now, the Irish are great talkers once you get them started. And that's a good way to get them started.
1: But I don't know enough.
0: I can help you with that.
2: Will you go?
1: Yes.
2: Ah,
0: good. Now, I'll get John Joe to drive you there in the morning. He knows the way like the back of his hand.
1: Well, let's talk about folk tales. I must get them right.
0: Yes. And let's have another drink while we talk.
1: Late next morning, the local jarvey, John Joe Lynch, called for me. And we set out in his pony and trap for the border. It was a pleasant morning, but this matter of seeking out an enemy agent in a neutral country was not as simple as my friends thought. In Eire, both sides had friends, and I had no official backing for what I was about to do. After a time, John Joe, being a talkative old Irishman, began to quiz me, first about my friendship with Father Devlin, then my friendship with Tim O'Reilly, and then about England and my reason for being here. I mentioned my interest in folklore, which was my cover story, and he turned out to be a bit of an expert himself.
4: Oh, it's an interesting thing indeed, sir, that educated men like Father Devlin and yourself should be knowing all these strange stories. But I'll be telling you a stranger one myself. Whoa there! Whoa now! Stand, girl! Do you see that road to the left, sir?
1: Yeah.
4: Now, that's the shortest way to Castle Blaney, but it's also the longest, and I'll tell you for why. It crosses the border into Ulster, and there's guards at the border, and they'll search the trap, and they'll ask questions, and they'll fill in papers, and they'll stamp them. Something to do with the war, they say. And a few miles further on, it crosses the border again back into Eire.
1: Yeah.
4: And there's guards there, and they'll search the trap, and they'll ask questions, and they'll fill in papers, and they'll stamp them. I'm sure it'll be the longest shortcut you ever took. Now, this road to the right is the longest way, but it's also the quickest, if you know what I mean. Well, now, which way would you like to go, sir?
1: We won't cross the border.
4: Just as you say, sir. Come on, now. Lift them, you girls.
1: Is it always as quiet as this along the border?
4: Oh, most times, sir. Most times, except at night.
1: Huh? What happens at night?
4: Ah, that's when the business is done. The smuggling, you know, the butter and eggs and things like that.
1: Is there much smuggling?
4: Oh, a bit here and there. For the folks in the north, you know. We don't want any part of the war, but we just can't let them starve, no, can we?
5: Is it easy to slip across the border at night?
4: As easy as going to market. Sure, sometimes the lads get impatient and they just take some cattle and drive them over on the hoof and sell them, you know. Or you can do it easy enough if you know the way.
1: This was disturbing news. If the border with Northern Ireland was as open as John Joe said, then I felt that I must take a look at Mr. Müller. Eventually, we found the hotel, a comfortable, old-fashioned hotel, and I prepared for the job on hand.
4: Whoa there! Whoa now! Stand, Gerald. Well, here you are, sir.
5: Thank you.
4: Will I be calling for you later, sir?
5: I don't know. It depends.
4: I'm sure Father Devlin will let me know if I'm needed. Goodbye to you, sir.
5: Goodbye.
4: Come on with you, Gerald.
6: Oh, good afternoon, sir.
1: Good afternoon. My name is Jackson. I understand that I have a room reserved.
6: Yes, sir. Will you sign the register, sir? It's room number 5.
1: Thank you.
6: You're just too late for lunch, sir. But would you like something to eat? I could probably get you... Oh, Mr. Müller.
7: Yes, Mrs. Finn.
6: There's a letter for you, sir.
7: Oh.
6: Here it is, sir.
7: Thank you, Mrs. Finn.
6: Will you be in for dinner this evening, sir?
7: Yes. About 7. Oh, I beg your pardon.
1: That's quite all right.
6: Now, would you like something to eat, Mr. Jackson? Mr. Jackson.
1: Oh, I'm sorry. No, thank you, Mrs. Finn.
6: Very good, sir. Here's your key, sir.
1: Thank
6: room
1: you.
6: Number 5. And dinner is at 7 o'clock.
1: I settled in at the hotel and then decided to see the town and the border. There were less than half a dozen guests at the hotel, and it was simple enough later to get into conversation with Mr. Müller. He was an intelligent, pleasant-looking man, and typically Nordic. After dinner, I invited him to have coffee with me. He accepted, and he seemed to know that I had sought him out.
5: Corner seems quiet enough. Will this do?
7: Of course.
6: Excuse me, sir. Will you have coffee in here, sir?
1: Yes, Mrs. Finn. Brandy?
7: Please.
1: And 2 glasses of brandy, please.
6: Yes, sir. I'll bring them straight away, sir.
7: So, you know Switzerland, Mr. Jackson. Do you know Zurich?
1: Yes, very well.
7: Yeah?
1: Unfortunately, no, not so well.
7: You would find it most interesting. In your researches. You must tell me about your researches. Bern is also very ancient, many legends, and very beautiful. But perhaps I'm biased. It is my native city.
1: Mm-hmm. How do you like Ireland, Mr. Müller?
7: Delightful. But a business trip is not always a holiday. The Irish people are delightful, too, but not as businesslike as one would wish.
1: Have you been here long?
7: I came only in July.
1: From Bern?
7: From Bern.
6: Here you are, sir.
1: Ah, thank you, Mrs. Finn. That's all right. I'll pour out.
6: Very good, sir.
1: Black or white?
7: Black, please. Thank you.
1: And your brandy.
7: Thanks. How long will you be with us, Mr. Jackson?
1: Oh, just a day or two. Perhaps until the end of the week.
7: A short holiday?
1: Yes.
7: From England?
1: Yes.
7: To study this ancient history, this folklore?
1: Yes. I also have friends here with similar interests, and it's important to keep in touch.
7: You must tell me about your studies.
1: Certainly, if you're interested. In this part of Ireland, the legends are mostly concerned with a great hero.
7: Mythical?
1: Yes, named Cuchulainn.
7: I have heard it mentioned.
1: He was a warrior, the great champion. Also, there was a bull, a brown bull, called the Brown Bull of Kilkenny. This bull was over the border in Ulster. It belonged to Dara. It was supposed to have magical qualities. Well, some of the people on this side of the border thought that they'd cross over and attack and take possession of it. Of course, it became known, and there was no doubt that Cuchulainn would be called upon to defend the bull. And Cuchulainn had never been defeated in battle. But the people on this side were equally determined, and they had a plan.
7: Most interesting. You must tell me how it ends.
1: Well, of course, it's a kind of history, really, prehistory. This contest for the bull is one of the great Celtic legends. In fact, it's the contest between night and day, or between light and darkness.
7: In the story, the forces of light were across the border?
1: Yes.
7: And, of course, the forces of light must always win. How would the story go now when it is dark over there, a blackout, and the light is here in County Monaghan?
1: That's an interesting point.
7: I take it that you are also interested in modern history.
1: You mean the war? Well, it's difficult not to be interested.
7: How are things in England, Mr. Jackson?
1: Well, very good. Most encouraging. And improving all the time. But, of course, I may be biased in this.
7: Have you had experience of the night bombing?
1: Oh, that's something we don't talk about.
7: I'm sorry. It is called careless talk.
1: Yes.
7: I should not have asked.
1: As a neutral, what's your opinion of it all?
7: I think it's not my concern. Heiress neutral, too. I must respect my host.
1: Oh, you must have been asked often enough.
7: Oh, yes, many times. I think it is very sad when two great nations find themselves inevitably locked in a life-and-death struggle. I find it distressing.
1: You say inevitably. Do you mean unnecessarily?
7: Well, it must be. Don't you think so?
1: I don't know. I was asking you.
7: You ask many questions, Mr. Jackson. It would seem that you're...
6: Excuse me, Mr.
7: Yes, what is it?
6: There's a phone call for you.
7: Oh, thank you, Mrs. Finn. Excuse me, please.
1: Certainly.
6: If you will come with me, Mr. Muller, I'll show you where you can stay.
1: I was now certain that Müller was a German agent. But just as I was starting my attack on him, we were interrupted. Removing an enemy agent in a neutral country is a delicate and dangerous game. Governments don't like it. And the agent usually has many friends. I prepared my plan by sending a telegram. It was an innocent telegram to Tim O'Reilly, but it would do. I handed it to Mrs. Finn and waited for Müller to return. He was very confident, and if my suspicions were correct, I knew he must return to the fight.
7: There's some friends, Mr. Jackson. They wished me to spend the evening with them, but I declined.
1: I see. More coffee?
7: No, thanks. Now, what were we saying?
1: Well, you were saying that I asked many questions.
7: Yes.
1: Too many?
7: Perhaps.
1: And you've returned to find out why.
7: Tell me why.
1: You've returned because you want to know who I am. And you suspect that I know who you are.
7: Please go on.
1: I shall, Mr. Müller. And I'll come straight to the point. Most people have some little habit that they hardly notice. Some constantly finger their necktie. Some touch their lapel. You, Mr. Müller, have the habit of playing with the top button of your waistcoat. You've done this several times since we met, and at particular times. May I examine it?
7: Why?
1: You think I'm being impertinent?
7: Yes.
1: Then you're quite free to leave. You can go away. But if you want to know who I am, you must stay and take my questions.
7: Who are you?
1: I'll be quite frank with you, Mr. Müller. We give our agents buttons like that, too. But we try to ensure that they don't fiddle with them. I believe you got the idea from us. For our pilots and air crew who might crash in enemy territory, we put in the button a small compass. For our agents, we put in a poison pill. If in danger from a person like me, you can give it to me. If the danger is even greater, you can take it yourself, but I hasten to assure you that the danger is not so great. May I examine it? No? Then shall we continue our conversation?
7: Yes. But if it is now my turn to talk.
1: Go on.
7: We are in a neutral country, Mr. Jackson, and I, at least, am the citizen of a neutral state. Are you?
1: Go on.
7: Whatever you may think, my papers and credentials are in order. I'm a protected person.
1: Are you?
7: I also have many friends.
1: We both have friends. While you were on the telephone, Mr. Müller, I took care to send a telegram to a friend. You can ask Mrs. Finn. This friend tells me that the border here is so open, if you know it well, that at night you can smuggle cattle across, and even people. How would you like to be taken to Northern Ireland, Mr. Müller?
7: My papers are in order. I can go there any time.
1: Not now.
7: I can go to England if I wish.
1: You should try.
7: You come here to tell me this?
1: I've come here to tell you that you're a German agent. Now, you may be a Swiss businessman, but I doubt it. You're here on the Irish border as a German agent.
7: You have come to do something about this?
1: Yes. To see that you are removed. Now, let's be reasonable about this, Mr. Miller. Now that we know who you are, you won't be much use to your employers. Oh, in some neutral countries, you might still be safe. In Spain or in Portugal. But not here. We have too many friends. I can give you a choice. I can have you removed, or you can remove yourself.
7: This would be easier for you.
1: And for you, Mr. Miller.
7: I will think about it. How long are you staying, Mr. Jackson?
1: Until you leave.
7: Brandy, Mr. Jackson?
1: If you'll let me have that button first.
7: You don't trust me. Then perhaps you would like to order the brandies. I think we both need a drink.
1: Next morning, Anton Müller had checked out of the hotel. In the afternoon, I phoned the airport at Dublin and learned that he had left for Lisbon.

There was no doubt that Anton Müller was a German spy. But there was nothing more I could do except to return to Dundalk and hope that, until the war was over, my chief would never hear about my busman's holiday.

0: You've been listening to Spycatcher with Bernard Archard as Colonel Oreste Pinto. The script was written by Robert Bauer and the program produced for the...
1: When I fall in love, it will be forever.
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2: Pursuit. Pursuit. A criminal strikes and fades quickly back into the shadows of his dark world. And then, the man from Scotland Yard. The dangerous, relentless pursuit. When man hunts man. Now, with Ted DeCourcy as starred as the famous Inspector Peter Black of Scotland Yard, we bring you tonight's story of violence and murder. The Pursuit of the Firebird.
3: In crime fiction, coincidence seems to be the most popular motivating force when launching the heroic investigator into his usually ludicrous and often utterly fantastic involvements. As a man from Scotland Yard, I sometimes envy these supermen of the printed page, both for their amazing intuition and for their irresistible attraction to the opposite sex, especially the latter. However, it was pure coincidence that launched me to the pursuit of the Firebird, and I had neither intuition nor the embraces of a beautiful woman to aid me. Simply the square-toed efficiency of Detective Sergeant Moffat.
4: Very well, sir. Very well, I shall hold it for you. When will you return?
5: Tomorrow afternoon.
4: Thank you.
5: Oh, Chief Inspector Black. Fancy meeting you here.
3: More to the point, Mr. Baxter. Fancy meeting you here. I wasn't aware that you counted music among your varied interests.
5: Why not? You'll change your attitude toward private detectives one of these days. We do a lot of good for the private citizen. Well, ta-ta, Inspector.
4: How nice to see you, Inspector. Good evening.
3: How are you, Mr. Quill? I'd like a copy of the Firebird Suite, if you have it.
4: Oh, what a shame. There's just one copy, and I'm saving for the gentleman who just left.
3: And what? Oh, yes, yes. Oh, that's a pity. It's Mrs. Moffat's birthday. I'm going there for supper. I wanted to give it to her.
4: Oh, look here. I'm sure I can get another before tomorrow afternoon. He won't be in until then.
3: Well, that's very kind of you, Mr. Quayle. I'm ever so much obliged.
4: I'll wrap it as a present for you. How is Mr. Moffat?
3: As ever, Mr. Quayle. Moffat.
4: Just a moment, sir. Please, give him my regards and his dear lady. You wish me to bid you?
3: Please.
4: Of course. Here you are.
3: Thank you, Mr. Quill.
4: Now, sir, what can I do for you?
6: Oh, a gentleman came in a few moments ago, a friend of mine. I was wondering about his musical taste for a suitable present.
3: I noticed it was rather a lovely evening as I made my way to the tube station with Mrs. Moffat's birthday present tucked under my arm. The Moffats lived in a comfortable, solid house in Maida Vale. I always enjoyed my all-too-infrequent visits there. The sergeant's wife, a placid, happy soul, and the sergeant. Not the Moffat of Scotland Yard, but the Moffat of slippers and pipe of coal scuttle and fireplace. But my pleasant musings were marred by one fact. From the moment I left the record shop, I had been followed by the private detective Baxter almost to the door of Moffat's home.
7: Inspector, I'm so glad.
3: Mrs. Moffat, many happy returns.
7: Oh, record. You remember. Oh, you really shouldn't, you know. I'm much too old.
3: Nonsense, my dear.
7: Just for that, Inspector, I shall tell you what we are going to have for
3: supper. No, let me guess. Veal and pork pie.
7: Oh, you detective. Moffat, the Inspector's here.
8: Oh, hello, sir. Over there, it's Jiffy.
3: Right on.
7: Please make yourself comfortable. Here, your favorite chair.
3: Huh.
7: May I open it now?
3: Yes, of course.
7: Oh, the Firebird. How wonderful. I'll put it on while I'm finishing supper.
9: Well, sir. And what'll you have?
3: Nothing. Nothing, thanks, Muppet.
9: I received a new fishing tackle catalogue by post this morning, sir. Perhaps you'd like to have a look. What is it, sir?
3: Muppet, you remember a private detective, Baxter?
9: What a dirty little mucker. I thought he'd been sent to Wandsworth long ago.
3: He followed me from Mr. Quayle's record shop.
9: All the way here, sir?
3: Yes, yes. Rather odd. Be a good chap and have a look out the window, will you?
9: Somebody there, sir. About 50 feet down the street.
3: Records shop. Records. Baxter. And the Firebird. He was going to buy this album.
7: Marvin! Why did you take it off?
9: The inspector wants to see something.
7: Anything wrong?
9: No, dear. No.
3: I'll be hanged. This one's a dud, no label. It looks like one of those, what the devil do they call them, transcription records. Private recording, you know.
7: Oh, what a shame.
3: Oh, I'm frightfully sorry, Mrs. Muffet. I say, do you think you can play it, Muffet?
9: I'm not sure, sir, but I'll try. There she goes, sir. Doesn't seem to have anything on it, sir.
3: Listen.

0: It's ever so exciting, isn't it? Just like a BBC play. Somebody's making a drink.
1: What do you think, sir?
2: What is there to think, Molly? I don't know.
3: Darling, how did you get here? Oh, of course not. Come in.
4: She's already here. They're dying to meet her.
3: She? I don't know what you're talking about.
4: You told her that you're already married.
3: How the devil did you find me here?
4: I hired a detective. Followed you. Came Friday night when you told me you were staying in the club. You went to Paddington and caught the 8:25. Well, I was there tonight. Out in the same train with you.
3: Well, I took this cottage in secrecy because I think a husband has the right to be
4: alone. Oh, I know all about that, too. You must have chosen a more imaginative name than Harold Smith, dear. Well, that's her idea now. You behave that way with death. You've been so careful. Doesn't even travel on the same train with you. Hers just arrived.
3: Now look here, this isn't doing any good. Are you going to clear out or shall I?
4: Neither one of us will. Don't wait for her. Make me a drink.
1: Well, sir. Oh, it seems to have cut off.
2: Let it run on. There may be more.
0: Whatever can it be? Terribly well played, don't you think?
2: It's not a play, Mrs. Murray.
1: You really think there's something to it?
3: Now,
2: hold
3: on, my great way.
4: No, I'm quite comfortable where I am. Well, Gilbert, you can't see the lady waiting outside. Ask her to come in. Or shall I? Come in, my dear. I'm Gilbert's wife.
3: Great, I warn you. Stay where you are.

0: Like the sound of that, sir.
1: Nor I, Muffet.
2: You can't believe it. It couldn't be.
1: Ah, yes, Mrs. Muffet, it could. When did it happen?
0: And where, sir?
1: I'm terribly sorry, Mrs. Muffet. I'm afraid I shan't be able to share your birthday party.
2: Poor dear. It's a shame you don't get a moment's peace.
1: I'll take this album and get another for you tomorrow. I promise you that next time nothing will interrupt my visit.
2: Oh, go on, Inspector. I bet you did it on purpose. You've probably got an appointment with a pretty blonde.
1: Mrs. Moffat, tonight you are the only woman in my life.
2: Moffat, why don't you say things like that to me?
0: I don't have to. I'm married to you, old girl.
2: Oh, you're terrible.
1: No need for you to come out, Muffet. I can manage him alone.
0: I don't see him, sir.
1: Probably waiting for me down at the corner. Fog's coming in. Better phone the yard. Have them send a car out. Mr. Baxter is so interested in these records. We'll see what he has to say about them at the yard.
0: Right, sir. I'll see you in the morning.
1: Good night, Muffet.
0: Good night, sir.
1: The fog began to swirl around the light from a solitary lamppost as I searched the street for the private detective. Then I saw him. Baxter was lying across the pavement with his head lolling over the curbing. I bent over him. He was dead. Who is it? That you, Marvin?
3: Oh!
1: Moffat.
0: Yes, sir. Oh, you got a nasty crack, sir.
1: Oh?
0: The patrol car found you and the dead man there. Brought you inside.
1: Oh, my head. I'm a blasted idiot, Moffat. Whoever it was got the record.
0: Oh, don't worry about that now, sir. We'll take care of your head first.
1: All right, Moffat. All right. Next morning, in a foul mood and with a crashing headache, I went to Scotland Yard and put through a query on the deceased Baxter. I wanted information on his files, if any. Then, with Moffat, I returned to the record shop of Mr. Quayle on Wigmore Street.
4: Ah, Inspector. Good morning, Mr. Moffat.
1: Mr. Quayle, concerning the Firebird you sold me last evening.
4: Extraordinary performance, don't you think?
1: Yes, particularly the last record.
4: Ah, yes, beautiful.
1: Mr. Quayle, that record was not in the album.
4: Oh? Oh, yes, of course. How could I have forgotten? I tried to catch you after you left. Mr. Baxter, who had bought the album, left the last record in the playing booth. Here we are. I'm terribly distressed. Some customers are so faultless.
1: Another man came in while I was here. Had you ever seen him before?
4: Another man? Oh, no. No, he didn't buy anything. He went out again. Yes, I remember. That's right.
1: You are quite sure that both men were strangers to you?
4: Oh, it's quite sure. Trenchants, don't you know?
1: Well, if either comes in again, I'd be obliged if you'd call me at the yard.
4: Of course.
1: Thank you.
4: Inspector, you forgot the record.
1: I'll come back for it, Mr. Quayle.
4: Very good. Good morning.
0: You think he knows more than he's saying, sir?
1: I can't believe that he does. Moffat, I've known him for some time. Baxter could have told us. Or if only we had that record.
0: It kept me awake last night, sir. How many times did the clock strike in the beginning? I said it was 9, and Mrs. Moffat insisted it was 10.
1: No, it was 10, Moffat, I think. And there was a train pulling out. We heard that.
0: Oh, that's right, sir.
1: Yes. But from where? There was no town mentioned, or was there?
0: No. Somebody, I think it was the woman, spoke of Paddington Station.
1: Paddington. Yes, she'd hired a detective who followed her husband to Paddington.
0: Yeah.
1: Paddington Station. Come on, we're going down there.

In just a few moments, we'll bring you the second act of Pursuit with Peter Black, the man from Scotland Yard. But first, a brief word of interest to all of us. Freedom of information is one of our most precious guarantees. And if we don't take advantage of it, well, it's like letting a tasty apple go to rot right in front of your eyes. For in a democracy like ours, the more the people know, the stronger our democracy is. As a serviceman and as a citizen, you have an obligation to your country to know the score and an obligation to yourself, too. It's easy and pleasant to fulfill that obligation. Get the facts, the complete information, by reading newspapers, magazines, books, and listening to your radio. Keep your eyes and your ears open. Information is more important to you now than ever before. Remember, the more you know, the higher you go. It's as simple as that. And now we return you to Pursuit and Inspector Peter Black of Scotland Yard.

0: 什么样的冰山？
1: Scotland Yard. We are trying to ascertain the point of arrival of a particular train.
0: Oh, very well, sir. What time does it leave here, sir?
1: Yes. That we don't know, but it arrives at 10 p.m.
0: Oh, sir. But where? There's a great many trains that arrive at 10 p.m. somewhere.
1: Yes. Wait a moment. Moffat, a departure time was mentioned on the record. Instead of going to the club on Friday evenings, the husband came to Paddington and caught the... What time was it, Moffat?
2: I can't remember, sir.
1: The husband was followed by a detective, came to Paddington and caught the... 8:25.
2: Yes, that's it, sir.
1: Right. Now, sir, what trains leave here on Friday night at 8:25?
0: Friday night, sir. Just a moment, sir. Friday night, 8:25. Here we are. Paddington, High Wycombe. Leave Paddington at 8:25. Arrive, High Wycombe. 9:56.
2: High Wycombe. That sounds like it, sir.
1: No, Moffat. The husband left at 8:25, but he and his wife were already in the house when the other woman arrived at 10 o'clock. That was the train we heard.
2: Yeah.
1: But we are getting somewhere. What are the stops on the way to High Wycombe?
0: Stops? On the 8:25 train, sir? Well, none.
1: Oh. Well, that's out, then.
0: It's tomorrow, yeah. There's another 8:25, sir.
1: Huh?
0: Leaves Paddington for Reading.
1: Are there any other trains that leave later and make 10 o'clock stops on that route?
0: 10 o'clock. Just a second. Here's one. Leaves at 9:15. Arrives at Windsor and Eton at 10.
1: Good show.
0: And another leaving at 9:25. Arrives at Twyford at 10:02. That's only to set down. Good. That's a lot, sir.
1: You're absolutely positive?
0: Oh, yes, sir. Friday night. Yeah, it is.
1: May I have the schedule, please?
0: Certainly, sir.
1: Thank you. Well, Moffat, Windsor and Eton or Twyford?
2: Well, it's something, sir.
1: You know, Sergeant, my headache is beginning to disappear. The pursuit had a nightmarish quality. The investigation of the private detective led us nowhere. He had numerous enemies, it could be assumed, but no files in his dilapidated office. So, up to this point, we had nothing to follow but the elusive sounds and voices on a recording that we had heard only once. We didn't know who the principals were, and we didn't know when the incident had taken place. But we were a little closer to knowing where it had occurred. Moffat and I spent a day questioning railway personnel and housebrokers at Windsor and Eton. When we had finished, the results were negative. We didn't know whether this proved failure or progress. And so, the following morning, we moved on to Twyford, and by early afternoon, we found ourselves still with no answers. We left the station master, apologetically shrugging his shoulders, and walked slowly up the high street.
2: I don't know, sir. You'd think that in a way station like this, somebody would remember a young woman who got off a through train every Friday night.
1: Yes, I know. Well, there's only one housebroker here. We'll just have to trust to luck.
2: It must be at the end of the road, sir. The station master told me it was number 318. This is 162.
1: Right you are. Look here, Moffat. Assuming that the case is as we discussed it, does this make sense? The woman hires the detective Baxter to follow and obtain evidence against her husband. She learns from his reports that, under an assumed name, he let a cottage. The tag then installs a recording apparatus in order to substantiate evidence.
2: Then why did the wife come there herself?
1: Possibly to confront him with the girl. At any rate, when the scene ended in violence, the record was used by the tag as a blackmail device.
2: And you stumbled into it, sir, when you bought that album of the Firebird for Mrs. Moffin, eh?
1: So it seems. But who died in that room? The wife, Grace, or Daphne, the eternal other woman?
2: Well, it sounds right, sir.
1: Yes, and so do those bells, Moffat. Hear them? Ever since we first heard them this morning, I'll swear they're the same as those on the record.
2: Well, I've got much of an ear for it, sir. I hope you're right. Oh, there it is. Passworthy and Hammerfish, housebrokers.
3: Good day, gentlemen.
1: Good afternoon. Mr. Passworthy?
4: Oh, no, I'm a hammerfish. Mr. Passworthy died 15 years ago. He was a senior partner of the firm.
1: I'm Chief Inspector Black of Scotland Yard.
4: How do you do?
1: Mr. Hammerfish, we're trying to locate a gentleman by the name of Harold Smith, whom I have reason to believe led a cottage in Twyford, possibly from you, sir.
4: Smith? A little difficult, that, sir. Can you tell me when?
1: Well, as a matter of fact, I can't. You are the only housebroker in the village, are you not?
4: Oh, yes.
1: Well, then, if he has been renting, he would deal with you.
4: Definitely, sir. You don't know where the cottage is.
1: No.
4: But you know that it is here in Twyford.
1: I think so, Mr. Hammerfish.
4: You have quite a problem, have you not, Inspector?
1: Yes, rather.
4: I'm afraid it's another town, sir. There's absolutely no one by the name of Harold Smith letting a cottage through my house.
1: Well, thank you very much, Mr. Hammerfish. I'm sorry to have troubled you.
4: I wish you luck, gentlemen.
1: Thank you. Moffat.
2: Yes, sir?
1: When do you think the shooting took place?
2: Oh, I don't know, sir. 2 weeks ago, possibly three.
1: Why? Why do you think that? And why have I?
2: Well, I really couldn't say, sir.
1: Of course you couldn't. Because it's psychologically right for us to think that. All the actual events, the man who followed me, the attack, the murder of Baxter, they've all been recent. Therefore, we have assumed that the recorded events took place recently.
2: Yes.
1: But suppose they didn't, Moffat. Suppose they took place a year ago, 2 years, three, even more.
2: By gum, sir, that hadn't occurred to me.
1: Well, let's return to Mr. Hammerfish. Possibly his files will refresh his memory. And they did. 10 minutes later, a page, filled with the Spencerian scrawl of Mr. Hammerfish, told us that Harold Smith had engaged a cottage on Millbridge Road in June of the year 1945. We followed the history of the cottage, and as we did so, the path of pursuit unwound and straightened into its inevitable course.
4: Now, Inspector, here we are. As I told you, I had never seen Mr. Smith. All our business was done by post. In October of 1945, he notified me, here's the letter, that a sudden change of plan necessitated his leaving the cottage. He paid me for a month.
1: After that, sir?
4: Rather unusual, I'd forgotten. 2 days later, a Mr. Amberley came here and asked to purchase the same cottage. He insisted that he could be satisfied with no other.
1: Amberley?
4: Yes, Gilbert C. Amberley.
1: Moffat! Gilbert! Gilbert, the voice on the record that finally came to life. Moffat and I left Twyford by the first train, and an hour and 15 minutes later were in the yard. We consulted the files of missing persons for the year 1945, and then, when we had found what we sought, our case was all but complete. We were now ready to go to the address given to us by Mr. Hammerfish.

0: Yes?
1: Mrs. Amberley?
0: Yes?
1: Inspector Black of Scotland Yard. This is Sergeant Moffat. May we come in?
0: Please do. Did you want to see my husband?
1: If you don't mind.
0: Not at all. You follow me.
1: Thank you.
0: Gilbert?
2: Oh, yes, my dear.
0: These gentlemen are from Scotland Yard. Inspector Black and Sergeant Moffat.
2: Oh?
3: Well, won't you sit down?
1: Thank you, Mr. Amberley.
3: I must say that no good reason. I feel guilty. Does a visit from the police always inspire such a reaction? I've really had no contact with you, chaps.
1: Then you've been extremely fortunate, sir, up to now.
3: What do you mean?
1: 5 years ago, a girl was reported to the yard by a friend as missing. Her name was Daphne Lane. She has never been found.
3: Oh? Grace, perhaps the gentleman would like some tea.
1: No, thank you, sir. To continue. Miss Lane was known to have visited a cottage in Millbridge Road at Twyford, which was let in the name of Harold Smith. That was you, sir.
3: Nonsense. I own a cottage there, but Smith, it's nonsense.
1: Do you also deny, sir, that 3 days ago at approximately 5:30, you were in a gramophone shop on Wigmore Street?
3: Yes, I do.
1: Very well. And also that you followed a man by the name of Baxter to Maida Vale?
3: Why the devil should I follow anyone?
1: Because, sir, you knew that Baxter was in possession of a record that has been very important to you during the past 5 years, and that by mere chance, the record found its way into my hands.
3: Record?
1: I submit these facts to you, sir, that on a certain night in October 1945, either you or Mrs. Amberley shot to death the woman Daphne Lane in the cottage at Twyford. That the recording, taken by a detective Baxter, hired by your wife, has been used as a weapon of blackmail against you. That 3 nights ago, after following Baxter, you killed him and then took the incriminating record from me.
3: Facts? You call these facts? Why, they're theories. And since they do not concern me, I must ask you to leave.
1: Very well, Mr. Amberley. But when I do, I'm going back to the cottage at Twyford. And I shall tear up every inch of ground and cellar, because I'm convinced that you didn't purchase the place for sheer sentiment's sake. And I am sure you know what I am going to find.
3: Grace, no, stop it.
1: And if she doesn't stop it, Mr. Amberley, will you shoot her?
0: It's been horrible 5 years.
3: Grace, no, don't, please.
0: 5 years dreaming of it and living it every hour of the day. I can't help it, Gilbert. I want it to be finished. I'm glad it is.
1: Well, Mr. Amberley?
3: Oh, it's true. And I admit my part in it. My loyalties were to my wife, not to that poor girl. I wanted to protect Grace. In order to do so, I had to kill Baxter.
1: You were a little late, sir, in realizing those loyalties.
3: Funny you should say that, Inspector. You see, it's only been during these frightened years we found a closeness and even happiness we'd never known before. Oh, Grace. Oh, my dear.
1: And so a husband and wife who had been drawn together by murder spent their last few moments before their formal arrest. An arrest which would part them forever. Pursuit. And the pursuit is ended.

0: Pursuit is produced and directed by Elliot Lewis and written by Gil Dowd and Anthony Ellis. Music was arranged and conducted by Marlon Skiles. Featured in the cast were Raymond Lawrence, Doris Lloyd, Peggy Weber, Joseph Kearns, Lou Krugman, and Bill Johnstone.
1: Pursuit. You've been listening to Pursuit, dynamic tales from the files of the man from Scotland Yard, wherein man hunts man. Pursuit is a regular presentation of the United States Armed Forces Radio Service, the voice of information and education.

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1: I never knew there was so much in it.
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0: Incident number 9, The Girl in the Street, a new Carlton E. Morse production featuring Jack, Doc, and Reggie.
1: Just to keep the record straight, I'm Jack Packard. And the red-headed Texan seated there with his feet on the desk is Doc Long. It's 4 o'clock in the afternoon, the A1 Detective Agency, just off Hollywood Boulevard and one flight up. Reggie York is down at the federal building getting some information on a recent smuggling activity on the Mexican border. And Mary Kay Jones, the cutest secretary in Hollywood, is with him to take down the data. That leaves Doc Long and me in the office.
2: I don't get it, Jack. Why you have to go sending Reggie out on cases which involves having to take along Mary Kay?
1: You said you didn't want that smuggling case.
2: Well, if I'd known it involved taking Mary Kay out for the afternoon...
1: Are you interested in work or in women?
2: Women? That's a silly question.
1: Yeah, I should have known better.
2: Ain't nothing I'm more interested in than women, and ain't never going to be nothing I'm more interested in than women. And I just wish there was more little old female women in the world for me to be interested in.
1: You're wasting your time in a detective office.
2: Oh, I am.
1: If you're so all-fired interested in women...
2: Ain't you forgetting Mary Kay Jones?
1: Yeah.
2: Mary Kay Jones. Cutest little secretary that ever crossed her knees to hold up her dictation book. Remember her, son?
1: Well, just your size, huh?
2: Jack, that gal has got just about everything a man could ever hope to expect out of life. And all tied up in one bundle as neat and as trim as 40 cents. I think he...
1: It was at that moment that Fred Locke entered the A1 office and started the wheels going on one of the most insane cases I ever had. It involved Mrs. John Fraser from the very beginning. Mrs. John Fraser, better known as Satin. That she wasn't killed at once is... But there was Fred Locke just entering the A1's office, and this is where it began.
3: I want to talk to Jack Packard.
1: That's me.
3: Privately.
1: This is Doc Long, one of my partners.
3: Alone. Private. You mind?
2: Well, yeah, sport. We mind. Look.
3: Look, you two, take a gander at this paper. Here, feast your eyes on it.
2: Oh.
1: Well, that's it.
2: Excuse me for being a liar. Go ahead, you two. Talk just as darn private as you want to.
1: Come on. Go ahead. All right, so you're a federal man. What's the pitch?
3: The government wants a case broken fast. It's developing right here in Los Angeles, and we've got to put a man at the head who's completely unidentified with government work.
1: And I'm it, huh?
3: Yep. You won't appear in the case much, not on the surface. But you'll be working like a two-tailed cyclone behind the scenes.
1: Are you in it?
3: I'm in it. Up to my ears.
1: Who else?
3: Satin Fraser, for one.
1: Who?
3: Satin Fraser. Mrs. John Fraser. If she comes out of this alive, she'll be the luckiest young woman ever to breathe air.
4: Here I am, Satin Fraser. Mrs. Johnny Fraser, standing in the evening fog on the street corner at Muir Field in Rossmore. A June evening with the sea fog hanging among the newly leafed out trees like gray smoke, and circling around the dim street lamps like moist, glistening halos. I was all alone on the corner, just standing there, so that the headlights of the occasional traffic spotlighted me with sudden brilliance. Just now, two 15- or 16-year-old bobby soxers joined me on the corner. Their white shoes and socks looked cheap and dingy under the streetlight, and their bare ankles.

0: Griffin. 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And here comes a car.
1: Hi, mousemate. Going our way?
2: Maybe. Which way you going?
1: You hear that, Jim? She wants to know which way we're going. Come on, climb in.
2: Okay. Come on, Julia. We'll open the door, stupid.
0: Here, you two girls, don't do that.
2: Why?
0: Well, do you know these boys?
2: What business is it of yours?
1: Sure, Grandma. What a big nose you got.
2: Well, come on, open the door.
1: Door don't work. Come on, Julia. I'll pull you up over. Up you go. Hey, you got a lot of girl under that kimono. All right, sweetheart, you're next.
2: Hey, go easy. I'm the only daughter my mother's got.
1: Up you come. Nothing to you but a handful of feathers. Give her the gun, Jim.
0: So I just stood there and watched the beginning of another sordid little tragedy of the city streets. Foolish, ignorant, tawdry little butterflies. Don't think I'm a moralist. I'm not. But as I stood there in the lights and shadows of the changing traffic, with the wet fog making my face cool and forming little beads of moisture on my eyelashes, I couldn't help thinking of my own love that glowed so warm and bright inside. In contrast, it so terribly with the ugly little scene I just witnessed. Uh-oh. Here's a man in uniform.
3: I beg your pardon.
0: Well?
3: I'm pie-eyed.
0: You don't need to apologize to me.
3: You busy this evening?
0: Yes.
3: No, that's too bad. Hey, you don't need to back up for me. I've been eating a lot of breath sweetener.
0: I just don't want you to fall on me.
3: Hey, you mind if I lean up against this electric light pole?
0: No.
3: Mm-hmm. Mind if I unbutton my blouse?
0: It's your blouse.
3: I guess I'm awfully spifflicated.
0: I guess you are.
3: Mind if I go over and lay down on that lawn over there?
0: Not at all. I'm sure the owners are patriotic citizens and would love to have a uniform sleep on their lawn.
3: Well, what's the use of being sarcastic? World's full of sarcastic people. Well, what's the use of it?
0: Poor kid. Probably a lonesome, unhappy boy in a strange town at loose ends. On the other hand, sometimes if you give a lonesome boy a little leeway, you don't get gratitude. All you get's trouble. I was wondering just how long I was going to have to stand here at Muirfield and Rossmore waiting when it happened.
4: Well, well, if it isn't our little friend Satin.
5: Hello, Satin.
0: Here, wait a minute.
4: Take her other arm, Anne. Of course you're coming with us.
0: Let go of my arm. What are you two trying to do?
5: Hang on to her neck.
4: You don't need to be ashamed of her, Satin. We put on our dinner jackets just especially for you.
5: Maybe she wanted white tie and tails.
0: Where are you taking me? Who are you?
4: Satin, how can you? And after all these years.
0: I never saw you before in my life. Don't you know this is kidnapping? Don't you know they execute people? You two men must be insane.
4: All right, here's the car. Slide in the front seat between us. Ernst, you drive. I want to sit with my arm around Satin.
0: No, I don't want to.
4: Please?
0: You're breaking my arm. Oh, don't. I'll get in.
4: That's the girl. She smells nice. Ernst, why do you suppose it is that a beautiful girl always smells so much more exciting when she's in an evening gown?
5: Because she is more exciting.
4: My brother, you're so prosaic. I've always had a sneaking suspicion that before she put on her gown, she slips into some mysterious, fragrant, invisible garment that gives her special perfume.
0: Who are you two? How do you know my name?
4: Satin Fraser? Why, we've known Satin Fraser since she was a little girl, with skinned knees and a missing tooth right in front and pigtails down to her waist and freckles on her nose when it wasn't sunburned.
0: Who are you? Who are you? Either you must be crazy or I am.
4: That's Ernst Gorman at the wheel?
5: Don't let her fool you, Nick. She knows us all right.
0: I never heard of Ernst Gorman in my life. Who are you?
4: I'm his brother, Nick.
0: Ernst Nick Gorman. I'll remember that.
4: You hear that, Ernst? She's really going to carry it off, pretending not to know us.
5: She knows us all right.
0: You're trying to drive me crazy.
6: That's what you're trying to do. You're kidnapping me and pretending something that's not so. You're trying to make me believe something I know isn't so. Maybe you're deliberately trying to drive me crazy.
4: Now, why doesn't she want to know us, Ernst? We're really quite presentable. Remember how we were sought after in Buenos Aires last spring? And the girls in Mexico City were mad about us.
6: What's the reason? There's got to be a reason. Why did two strange men kidnap a girl and try to drive her crazy?
4: I don't think she's listening to us.
5: She will, when we get her there.
6: Hurting my arm.
4: I'm afraid we can't trust you, Satin. Did you notice her trying to communicate with a clerk as we came through the lobby?
5: Yeah, I've got the key.
6: I'll kill you if you don't stop hurting me. Let go of my wrist.
4: Right down the hall here. And that wicked, wicked attempt to attract the attention of the elevator operator.
6: Utterly vicious. You torture animals and love it.
5: Watch it, Nick. You don't make her yell before we get in the apartment.
4: Oh, she won't yell, will you, Satin? Get the door open. Women and children first. That's it. Now you can have your wrist all to yourself.
6: If you haven't torn the ligaments loose.
4: The same little crybaby as always, huh, Satin?
5: Look around. Look at the apartment. Now do you know where you are?
4: And who Ernst and Nick Gorman are?
6: Of course. It's my own apartment. How did you get a key to it?
4: Ernst, tell her. How did you get a key to Satin's apartment?
5: Although she didn't know.
6: I don't like the way you said that.
5: Oh, come on, Satin. You're not going to tell me I wasn't here in this apartment last evening.
6: You were not.
5: Then where did I get this key?
6: I don't know.
5: Don't you have a convenient memory?
6: No.
4: I'm very broad-minded. You don't need to cover up with me. If you gave Ernst a key to your apartment...
6: What are you people trying to do to me? What is this horrible business?
4: Do you deny that you flew into San Francisco from Tokyo last Friday?
6: No.
4: That you left a husband in the military diplomatic service behind in Tokyo?
6: No.
4: That you came to Los Angeles on the lark on Sunday and reopened this apartment here in Beverly Hills Monday?
6: Yes, I did that.
4: Give us the letter.
6: Letter?
4: The letter your husband sent home with you. The letter we are supposed to have.
6: Letter?
5: Yes, the letter. It's our letter. Your husband meant for us to have it.
6: No, no.
5: What's the idea of pretending you don't know us? Who are you saving the letter for? Who's got a better right to it than we have?
6: Oh, you're all mixed up. There isn't any letter. Oh, no, my wrist. Oh, please.
5: Who's that?
6: I don't know.
4: Well, go find out. Invite him in.
6: You want me?
4: Of course. Your friends are our friends.
6: Well, all right. Oh.
7: Well, so you are home. I heard you were back and had opened your apartment. Hey, you don't remember me, do you? I'm Fred Locke, who had the apartment just under you.
6: Oh. Oh, yes, Mr. Locke. Won't you come in?
7: Thank you. Oh, you have company. I didn't mean
4: quite
7: to...
4: Quite all right. The more the merrier. We were just welcoming Satin back to the United States. I'm Nick Gorman. This is my brother, Ernst.
6: I'm sorry. This is Mr. Locke. He has the apartment under us. My husband and I knew him quite well before we went to Tokyo.
7: Yeah, yes. That's been, let's see, almost 2 years ago. You know, I came up here on a goodwill mission. Knowing you were just back and alone, I had intended asking you to have dinner with me.
6: Oh, yes. Thank you. I mean, how thoughtful.
4: Satin. And after Ernst and I...
7: Don't let me interfere with...
6: Well, it's perfectly all right. Ernst and Nick just dropped in for a cocktail.
7: Well, then, if you gentlemen will excuse us while...
6: Oh, no! Please! Oh.
4: Well. Mr. Locke's carrying a gun.
8: So put him up in the chair while I lash his arms and legs.
6: What are you doing with him?
4: There you are.
6: What are you doing with Mr. Locke? Mr. Locke, are you hurt?
4: That's the $64 question. Put a gag in his mouth before I can tell her.
5: He's coming out of it. He knows what's happened to him.
4: Well, let him mumble in his handkerchief. Tie it tight.
6: You criminals. Humaniacal criminals.
5: There, that'll do it.
4: Now then, Satin, darling. I'm sure you don't want to see an innocent man murdered.
0: What's that in your hand?
4: Fancy that, Ernst. Satin never saw a gun equipped with a silencer.
0: Silencer?
4: When the gun goes off, it sounds like the pop of a champagne cork.
0: You couldn't kill him. Not with his hands tied behind him. Not with a gag in his mouth and his feet tied to the legs of his chair.
4: Are your knees wobbling? Here, you'd better sit down. Fix our cocktail, Ernst.
5: I could do with one myself.
0: Please, what's Mr. Locke to you?
4: Not a blessed thing. But unless you give us that letter, we're going to have to kill him to prove to you we mean business.
0: No, you wouldn't.
4: Come on, Satin. Be a good girl. Give us our letter.
0: I don't know what you're talking about. I don't know you. I don't know anything about any letter.
4: Easy. Easy. Well, that's it, Ernst. Give her the cocktail.
5: I'll drink this.
0: No.
5: Drink.
4: There. Now, you feel better.
0: What was in that cocktail?
4: You've got one more chance to save Locke here. One more chance. Where's the letter?
0: There isn't any letter. There isn't.
4: At the sound of the first champagne cork, Mr. Locke will have a hole in his stomach.
0: There is no letter.
4: At the sound of the second cork, Mr. Locke will be dead.
0: What did you put in my drink?
4: The letter. The letter.
0: I don't know. I don't know.
4: Poor Mr. Locke. Poor Satin.
5: She's out.
4: Get the ropes off Locke. Leave him sitting in the chair. I'll take care of the girl while she's unconscious.
0: I knew from the moment I began dreaming that it was all a dream. And if only I could wake up, everything would be all right. I was back in Tokyo saying goodbye to my love, to Johnny, to Captain John Fraser of the Occupational and Reconstruction Force. Johnny was sending me back to the United States in my dream, just as he actually did only a week ago. Here we are out at the Royal National Airport outside of Tokyo. There's the same giant DC-6 that brought me so swiftly, so gloriously back across the Pacific. And there's Captain Johnny holding me in his arms. Oh, Johnny. Oh, Johnny. It's only a dream. I know you're still in Tokyo, and I'm back in Beverly Hills, California. But before I wake up, before I stop dreaming, tell me about the letter. You didn't give me a letter, did you? There isn't any letter, is there? Why do they keep asking me for a letter? What letter? Johnny, what letter? What letter?
7: Mrs. Fraser. Mrs. Fraser, wake up.
9: I'm in charge of the apartments on this floor, and when I seen Mrs. Fraser's hall door standing open, naturally I looked in. When I seen the dead man...
7: Mrs. Fraser, wake up.
9: Naturally, I called the police.
7: Joe, take that woman out.
9: Now, look, I'm in charge of this floor.
10: Come on, sister.
9: And if Mrs. Fraser's got drunk and shot that man...
7: Joe, get her out of here. Call an ambulance. Looks like this girl's doped herself.
9: Come on. You mean Mrs. Fraser shot the man and then tried to commit suicide?
7: Mrs. Fraser. Mrs. Fraser, wake up.
0: What is... Oh... A policeman.
7: Here. Can you sit up in bed?
0: A policeman?
7: Yeah. Put this robe around you. Yeah. Yeah, wait till I fix a pillow behind you.
0: What's a policeman doing in my apartment?
7: Yeah. Now lean back.
0: What are you doing here?
7: Where there's a corpse, there's usually a policeman.
0: Corpse? Then it wasn't a dream. They did kill Fred Locke.
7: They?
0: They shot Mr. Locke twice. They gave me poison to drink.
7: Your breath smells more like scotch.
0: That was poison, I tell you. The minute I swallowed it, the body is... the body.
7: If you look over the edge of the bed...
0: Oh, no.
7: How long have you had a gun with a silencer?
0: I haven't.
7: There was one in your hand when I came in.
0: What is it? What's happening to me?
7: I think you'd better tell me. Naturally, anything you say may be used against you.
0: But I don't know what it's all about. I only got home from Japan a few days ago.
7: Japan?
0: Yes. I was visiting my husband, Captain John Fraser. The next day after I opened my apartment here, Mr. Locke came to see me.
7: That's the name of the dead man?
0: Yes, Fred Locke.
7: Mm-hmm.
6: He's a member of the FBI.
10: What?
6: Yes. He said if I was patriotic and wanted to do a really important job for my country...
10: Hey, Joe! Joe!
11: Yeah?
10: Call the Federals. Get them up here quick.
11: Oh, something hot, huh?
10: Hurry it up. Okay, go on.
6: All I know is Mr. Locke said if I wanted to do the Federal Bureau a good turn, I'd put on a dinner gown and evening wraps and go to the corner of Rossmore and Muirfield Road in Hancock Park and wait.
10: Yeah?
6: Honestly.
10: Any particular time?
6: Between 9 and 10 on the evening of Wednesday the 19th. That was last night.
10: That's a pretty funny story, lady.
6: I know it. I don't understand it. All I know is I did what Mr. Locke asked me, and I was picked up by two young men in dinner clothes.
10: Hmm. Two?
6: Brothers. Nick Gorman and Ernst Gorman. They were terrible. Look at my wrist. Black and blue. They laughed when they did that. Nick said a silencer made a gun sound like a champagne cork. He said with the sound of the first champagne cork, Mr. Locke will have a hole in his stomach. There he was, gagged, tied to a chair with a hole in his stomach.
10: Holy jumping catfish, girl.
6: With the sound of the second champagne cork, Mr. Locke would be dead. And he was.
10: What was the idea?
6: That they picked me up and brought me back here to my apartment. They had my key, and when we got inside, they said they'd not harm me if I'd give them the letter.
10: What letter?
6: I don't know. They said my husband in Tokyo gave me a letter to deliver. They said the letter belonged to them.
10: You denied there was a letter?
6: But there wasn't. There never was.
10: And then?
6: That's when they turned vicious. They laughed just the same. Anyway, Mr. Locke came to the door and pretended he was an old friend of my husband's. They jumped on him and tied him to a chair and said they'd kill him unless I gave up the letter.
10: And you stood by and let him?
6: But what could I do?
10: Well, if I had a letter,
6: but there isn't any letter. There isn't. Don't you understand? There never was.
11: Yeah? One of the boys in the FBI. Go ahead. I'm keeping an eye on the door till the district attorney's boys get here.
12: Hello, Mr. Martin. I'm Jim Peters, homicide.
13: Yeah, I remember you, Peters.
12: This is Mrs. John Fraser. There's the body.
13: Yes.
12: Mrs. Fraser says it's what's left of Fred Locke, who told her he was a federal.
13: Yes, sir. Yeah, mind if I have a look under the sheet?
12: No, go ahead. Anything the matter?
13: It must be.
12: Yeah?
13: Yeah. First place, there's nobody in the apartment named Locke. Second place, I never laid eyes on a man under this sheet before.
12: Well, well, Mrs. Fraser.
6: But he said...
12: Mrs. Fraser, you better climb out of bed and put on some duds.
6: Duds?
12: You don't want to go down to the station like you are, do you? You've got 5 minutes to get dressed. Don't try anything funny because every exit's guarded. You better step on it because I'm coming in 5 minutes, ready or not.
6: And there I was, trying to scramble into my clothes and be decent by the time the officer opened the door again. Got a belt. Lip. Oh, it's the one that shows. No time to change. Shoes. Stockings last, just in case. The white waist. Brown wool skirt. I wonder if it's cold in jail. Oh, loose button. Do they let you sew buttons on
14: morning,
6: in jail?
14: Morning, Satin.
6: How did you get in my bedroom?
14: Aren't you going to say hello to Ernst, too? He's behind you.
6: No,
14: don't turn around. Stand just as you are.
6: What are you trying to do to me? The police are right outside the door. All I have to do is scream.
14: All you have to do is scream, and your head will be split wide open.
6: You wouldn't.
14: Want to see my little hatchet?
6: What did I ever do to you, too? Look what you're doing to me. You kill a man before my eyes. You drug me and make it look like I did it.
14: Don't look so woebegone, Satin. All we want is the letter.
6: Letter!
14: One more screech out of you like that, and I'll do more than put my hand over your mouth. Promise not to lift your voice?
6: Yes.
14: Take your hand away.
6: Don't you understand? Please believe me. There isn't any letter. There never was a letter.
14: Hold her hands.
6: No.
14: Yank them behind her.
6: Oh, you devil.
14: Why, you...
6: I hate you. I hate you.
14: Careful, you don't black her eye. It might not look good on the course of a suicide.
6: Suicide?
14: We want that letter, and we want it now. Unless we get it, Satin Fraser is going to jump out of that bedroom window over there.
6: Jump?
15: Yes.
4: One story down to a steep slate roof, then 9 stories to the pavement. Should be spectacular.
6: Now, there just aren't any men like you. There can't be.
4: Drop 1 story to the steep roof, a nice long roll down the slates, then out into space.
6: Stop it! Stop it.
4: Satin Fraser. Suicide from bedroom window while police wait to take her in for questioning in murder.
6: No.
4: Where's the letter?
6: No. No, no.
4: Pick her up. I'll take her feet.
9: No. No, no.
4: Put your hand over her mouth.
8: That's so. There she wiggles like a wet fish.
4: I left the window open.
8: Head first or feet first?
4: Feet first. They always drop feet first. All right, now.
8: Sir.
4: When I say 3, 1, 2, 3.
9: No! No!
6: And then I was over the edge. Over the edge, but I wasn't falling. I was over the edge, but I wasn't falling. My belt had caught on something. I was hanging from the eaves. 9 stories up, and I was hanging by my belt. 9 stories up. 9 stories up! I don't know you.
16: You're in a private room in St. Mary's Hospital. You fainted while you were hanging up there, 9 stories.
6: Oh.
16: I'm sorry. It took the combined efforts of 2 fire department ladder companies to get you down. Your belt caught in an iron vent pipe. You're a very lucky girl.
6: I don't know you.
16: I'm Jack Packard of the A1 Detective Agency, doing a job for the State Department. I have orders to say to you that your husband, Captain John Fraser, gave you a large bloodstone ring when you left Tokyo. I have orders to say that the stone is hollowed out and inside is a letter photographed on microfilm. Bloodstone and microfilm are the key words.
6: Why didn't you come sooner? Why didn't you come sooner?
16: Because if I'd come any sooner, we wouldn't have caught Nick and Ernst Gorman.
6: You caught them?
16: Red-handed. And the rest of the gang who are working on you.
6: There were others.
16: You didn't think those 2 policemen were real, did you?
6: Yes.
16: Fakes. They thought you might give the letter to the first man in police uniform you met.
6: But the FBI man who came in to identify Mr. Locke's body.
16: Another of the gang. So was a woman who said she was the housekeeper. It was all set up to make you think you were safe so you'd give up the letter.
6: I couldn't. Johnny said to guard it with my life.
16: Johnny's got a very brave young woman for a wife. If he ever does this to you again...
6: I don't know what's in the letter, but Johnny said we wouldn't want to live if its contents fell in wrong hands.
16: Johnny was right. I'm sorry I can't tell you more. You deserve to know.
6: I don't want to know. Why do they want to kill me? Killing me wouldn't get them the letter.
16: It might have prevented us from getting it. You see, there were 2 parts to this business. 1, the delivery of the letter safely to us. 2, the capture of the Nick and Ernst Gorman gang under circumstances that would prove they were the traitors we knew them to be. That's why Fred Locke and I used you as bait.
6: Then Mr. Locke was a federal man.
16: And died.
6: Yes. How did Nick and Ernst know to meet me on the corner of Rossmore and Mule?
16: You tipped them off.
6: You told them I had the letter?
16: You were protected as long as Locke was alive, but when they put him out so ruthlessly, we did rather leave you out on a limb.
6: Yes, 9 stories up.
16: I'm afraid so. The minute I learned Locke was dead, we moved in.
6: Here's the ring with the microfilm inside. It was on my finger all the time.
16: Thank you. You should be very proud.
6: I'm not. I'm just scared. I need Johnny.
16: It's a pleasure to tell you that if you can wait 3 hours, you can have Johnny.
6: But Johnny's in Tokyo.
16: Johnny was in Tokyo. Because of courage beyond the call of duty, certain people in Washington decided you needed Johnny more than the army of occupation.
6: Oh, I do. I do.
16: Yeah. The lucky dog.
17: You have just heard Isle of Adventure, a new Carlton E. Morse production featuring Michael Raffetto as Jack Packard and Barton Yarborough as Doc Long. Next week, incident number 10, entitled The Kwong Moon Dagger, an affair of Chicago's Chinatown. Betty Lou Gerson was Satin Fraser in tonight's show. Other players included Peggy Weber, Louis Van Ruten, Russell Thorson, Lou Krugman, Frank Richards, and Dix Davis. The Girl in the Street was written and produced by Carlton E. Morse. Organ music by Rex Corey, your announcer, Jim Butters. 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So stay tuned. 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

0: We now present The Adventures of Marco Polo. Marco Polo and his companions were imprisoned in the city of Caligar. Kublai Khan regretted having imprisoned the Venetians, and he discussed the matter with his chief advisor, Akhmat the magician. Eventually, the great Khan set Marco Polo and his servant Benno free, on condition that they return within 3 days with proof that certain persons had been plotting against the Khan. Meanwhile, Niccolo Polo and his brother Maffeo were held as hostages. Marco Polo and Benno left the city, and when night fell, they observed a man stealthily making an exit through a secret gate in the city wall. They followed the man until he reached a spot surrounded by big boulders some distance away from the wall. And there, someone was awaiting him. Marco Polo and Benno crept closer until they could hear the conversation between the two men.
1: Greetings, Vanchu. Have you been waiting long?
2: I have not been waiting very long, Akhmat. What news? Is it time for me to attack and overthrow that old fool Kublai Khan?
1: The time is not yet right, but he remains in Caligar for 4 or 5 days. I will seek to persuade him to send most of his soldiers away before he proceeds on his journey. I will tell him that there are fierce tribes in the hills which must be conquered. Then, when the Khan's soldiers have gone, your men can make an attack.
2: It is well. But heard you anything of the person who spied on us a few nights ago?
1: That person was Marco Polo.
2: I hate that Venetian.
1: I also hate him. He has much influence with the Khan. But I have poisoned Kublai Khan against the Venetians.
2: It is well. Have they been killed?
1: Not yet. Niccolo Polo and Maffeo are still in the dungeon. But Marco Polo and his servant Benno have been sent to procure evidence against us.
2: What is that?
1: Naught but the hoot of an owl, my friend.
2: It is not dangerous that Marco Polo should be seeking us.
1: It is dangerous, my friend, but we need have no fear. I know where Marco Polo can be found.
2: Then why do you not send men to slay him?
1: I am called Akhmat the Magician, and many things are known to me. I have greater power in this land than any man save Kublai Khan. But my power is not enough. I shall have more when you come to the throne, will I not, Vanchu?
2: You shall have much power, that I swear. I have no interest in the ruling of an empire. I merely seek great riches, a great name. You may rule the empire when I come to the throne, Akhmat.
1: It is well. But I shall prove to you, Vanchu, that I am a great magician. Hark. Heard you anything then?
2: I heard the hoot of an owl.
1: That is a signal for me. It tells me where I can find Marco Polo.
2: Then why do you not find him?
1: Marco Polo is very close to us now, hiding behind one of those big boulders. Some of my trusted men followed me from the city. They arranged to give a signal if they set eyes on Marco Polo and his servants. And now I bid them seize Marco Polo.
3: Fight for your life, Benno. Fight for your life. Fight for your life.
4: I cannot fight against so many men. They have seized me.
2: Oh, they've seized me. Let me go, you dog.
1: It is useless to struggle, Marco Polo.
2: Let me go.
1: You are vastly outnumbered. Drag the two spies before me.
2: Akhmat, you are indeed a magician. I know now why you have achieved so much power. No one can outwit you.
1: And no one ever shall outwit me. Marco Polo sought to pit his puny brains against me. You white-skinned dog. That and that from Akhmat.
5: Someday you shall pay for those blows, Akhmat.
1: Oh, you think that you will live to exact repayment?
5: The great Khan knows that I am suspicious of you, Akhmat. If I do not return, you will be blamed.
1: You lie. If you do not return, the Khan will think that you have fled. Then your father and your uncle will be put to death.
2: Let us make an end to Marco Polo now.
4: Oh, Master Marco, it seems that this time we are to die.
1: We cannot slay them here. We are too close to the city. And I do not wish Marco Polo to die an easy death. I give him into your keeping, Vanchu. I am told that in the hills there is a strange water dungeon in which the robbers execute their prisoners. Let Marco Polo and his servant die in that dungeon.
2: That will give me pleasure. I have a score to settle with Marco Polo.
1: And I can trust you to settle it, my friend. These men will take Marco Polo to your hiding place in the hills. Then we can discuss our plans without being overheard. You will have an unpleasant death, Marco Polo, and you will know that Kublai Khan is not to live much longer. A new emperor will take his place. That emperor will be Vanchu. But the most powerful man in the land will be Akmath the magician. Farewell, Marco Polo. We shall not meet again.
5: Something tells me that we shall meet again, Akmath.
1: You fool. There is no escape for you. Drag the prisoners away.

0: Marco Polo and Benno were dragged away to the hills, and they eventually arrived at a robber village. Soon afterwards, they were taken down a long flight of stone steps to what looked like a deep pit in the side of the hill. The great iron door was opened, and the two prisoners were pushed through it. They found themselves in a small stone cell with a ceiling so low that they could not stand upright. Marco Polo and Benno sat upon the floor of the cell.
1: It seems that we are in a dangerous plight, Benno. By my own headstrong foolishness, I led you to disaster. I should have known that Akmath was cunning enough to have us followed.
2: All we can do is to pray that our death will be swift and merciful, Master Marco.
1: But, Benno, we must not die. I care not so much for my life. But if I do not return to Kalagar within 3 days, then my father and my uncle will be put to death. I must find some means of escape.
2: Oh, how can we escape from here?
1: I know not. This is a strange dungeon.
2: Akmath referred to it as the water dungeon. Yet there is no water here.
1: Oh, there is no way of escape. Oh, Benno, why was I so foolish? I have placed my father's and my uncle's life in danger. I am at the mercy of these plotters now. I must escape. I must. Let me think. Can you see any way out of this dungeon?
2: Oh, I can see no way out of this dungeon, Master Marco. Stone walls, a stone roof, stone floor. And yet, there is something strange about this stone floor.
1: Oh, what is strange about it?
2: Oh, the stone is worn and smooth, and this great flagstone seems to be movable.
1: Oh, we could not move it. Look, up above. There is an opening at the top of the cell.
2: Oh, someone is peering in here.
3: I trust that the two prisoners are comfortable.
1: So you are there, Van Chu.
3: Yes. There is a convenient spy hole here at the top of the cell. I wish to watch you die.
1: Van Chu, it is possible that I may be able to persuade your uncle, Kublai Khan, to forgive you for your crime, if you will but set me free, and help me to prove that Akmath the magician has been plotting.
3: Are you begging for mercy, Marco Polo?
1: No, I am not begging for mercy. But think of it. You are a fugitive. Your uncle's soldiers are hunting for you. But you could win favor once again with Kublai Khan, if you would set me free and come before the Khan. If you would reveal to him the nature of Akmath's plot.
3: Akmath is a magician. He has offered to place me on the throne. Think you I would give up the throne for your empty promises?
1: Oh, Akmath can never be placed on the throne. Nor you either, for that matter. He belittles the strength of Kublai Khan. He thinks that the great Khan is a fool. Someday, Akmath will find his mistake. Admit your mistake before it is too late, Van Chu. I say that if I die, you shall die.
3: Your threats do not frighten me, Marco Polo. You are a helpless prisoner in the water dungeon. I shall tell you what fate is in store for you. At my hand here, there is a lever. You will observe that the floor of the dungeon consists of two large flat stones. When I move this lever, the stones will gradually come apart, leaving a gaping void. You will go hurtling down that void to a raging torrent many hundreds of feet below. Your body will never be found. You will be drowned in the underground river beneath this cell. Many men have gone before you, Marco Polo. Many men have met a similar death. I have heard them screaming as they have fallen through space towards the river.
1: Oh, Van Chu, you may take my life, but spare that of my servant. He only followed where I led. He has committed no crime against you.
3: I hate the white dog. He shall die with you. I observe that you are one on either side of the dungeon. I will move the floor of the dungeon apart just a little. Then gradually I will make the space wider and wider. And then when I am ready, the floor will disappear altogether. And you will hurtle to your death. Watch, Marco Polo.
2: Oh, Master Marco, the floor is moving.
1: Keep well back towards the wall, Benno.
2: Oh, I felt the floor move under my feet.
3: Look, there is an opening in the center of the floor.
1: You have nothing to gain by killing us, but everything to gain by letting us live. Let me again beg of you to come before Kublai Khan and prove to him that Akmath is a plotter. Then you will be well rewarded.
3: Kublai Khan would never forgive me for rebelling against him. I want more than a reward and forgiveness. I want a throne. But it pleases me to watch you suffer. See, I will widen the space in the floor a little more.
2: Oh, Master Marco, what can we do?
1: There is nothing we can do, Benno. Oh. This dog is intent on destroying us. We can only pray that our souls will find peace in death.
3: I may be disposed to save your life if you'll go on your knees and pray to me, Marco Polo. Pray for your life.
1: That would give you great pleasure, Van Chu. But I have no intention of going on my knees to you. We of the white race can die like men. But if it pleases you to torture us, to take pleasure in our impending death, take your fill of pleasure, Van Chu. I know your death is not far distant, but I shall never plead to you for mercy.
3: I now take the floor a little further apart. See, there's a gaping void now. Look down into the black depths, Marco Polo. Know that soon you will be hurtling through space. I draw the floor a little further apart. There is not much standing room left.
1: You devil.
2: Master Marco, I am prepared to die. I will not show fear.
1: Well spoken, Benno.
3: I have seen men leap into that black space rather than await death. Why do you not leap, Marco Polo?
1: Because I have always believed that while there is life, there is hope.
3: There is no hope for you. I open the floor a little more. The next time I move it, it will be the last, Marco Polo.

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0: Watch out, Commissioner Gordon. Are you hurt?
1: I'm all right, Inspector Mulligan. Someone just threw a rock through the window.
0: Sorry about that, Commissioner. You know how it is with these vandals today.
1: Well, that Mulligan was no ordinary vandal. Will you please hand me the note that was tied to the rock?
0: Oh, here you are, Commissioner.
1: Listen to this, Mulligan. I'll read it to you. It says, Batman and Robin, I have escaped from Arkham Asylum, and revenge will be sweet. Free once again to pursue my dishonorable profession. If you try to play your hand against mine, you will find the Joker is wild. Signed, the Joker.
0: Oh, that is bad news, Commissioner. I'll put out a 306 and alert the entire Gotham City police force. The Joker must be apprehended and incarcerated. Who knows what dastardly crime he might perpetrate next?
1: Very good, Mulligan. A 306 will be your first move. Now, hand me the hotline phone. Batman and Robin must be informed of this dire emergency that threatens Gotham City.
2: Hello, Commissioner Gordon. Batman here. Yes. The Joker escaped. Nothing we can do right now, Commissioner. But knowing how the Joker operates, he'll be contacting you very shortly. I'll be waiting near the hotline to hear from you as to further developments. Goodbye, sir.
3: Here we go again, Batman. Things were too quiet for a while. When your hotline rang, I knew it spelled trouble. Well, I think we'll get a little action now.
2: Right you are, Robin. The Joker has always been a real challenge. We'll get plenty of action if my memory serves me right. He's a very clever arch-criminal who must be put away. Like I said, Commissioner, the Joker doesn't waste any time. The Gotham City Museum of Fine Arts? We're on our way.
3: What's the pitch, Batman?
2: No time for talking now, Robin. Into the Batmobile. I'll tell you on the way.
3: Please, Batman, clue me in. What's happening?
2: Well, Robin, we're on our way to the Gotham Museum of Fine Arts. The Joker showed his hand. He promises to steal the famous Picasso painting of the clown.
3: The museum's most valuable possession.
2: Exactly. It seems the clowns in the painting have a special fascination for the Joker. He wants to rescue them from the eyes of the curious who come to laugh at their image.
3: You know, Batman, the Joker really belongs in Arkham Asylum. He's a paranoiac who's a menace to our society. Maybe a frontal lobotomy might help in his case.
2: Quick, Robin, up the steps.
3: Right behind you, Batman.
4: Can I help you, gentlemen? Oh, my word! It's you, Batman and Robin. Allow me to introduce myself. I am Huntington Waterbury, curator of Gotham City Museum of Fine Arts. Is there something wrong, gentlemen?
2: We don't know yet, sir. Can you lead us to the Picasso exhibit?
4: I don't understand. Please, follow me.
2: Mr. Waterbury, Gotham City's police department received a warning that the Joker has escaped from Arkham Asylum. He intends to steal Picasso's painting of the clowns.
4: You see for yourself, Batman. It's there on the wall. Everything seems to be in order. I'll double the security guards now that I know of the threat. Oh, my goodness. Look over there in the corner, Batman. One of my guards is lying there with a ghoulish grin on his face.
2: I'm afraid the poor devil is done for, Mr. Waterbury. Another innocent victim of this homicidal maniac. The insidious Joker has been here already. He always leaves his victims laughing.
4: Oh, poor Mr. Wilson. He was one of my best security men, and not too many years from his retirement pension. What now, Batman?
2: Examine the painting again, Mr. Waterbury. What do you see?
4: Why, it's not the real Picasso. This is a poor copy. The real Picasso must be found. Please, Batman, it must not fall into the wrong hands.
2: This is a very clever delaying tactic of the Joker, trying to fool us while he gets away with the original.
0: Hello, Batman. Is everything all right?
2: Glad to see you, Inspector Mulligan. You're just a little late. A guard has been killed, and the Picasso is missing.
0: The alleged perpetrator has to be the Joker.
2: Good thinking, Mulligan. Now, if you will excuse me, Robin and I are off to Pier 47. There's an old abandoned warehouse there that the Joker used as a hideout. Come, Robin. We'll try to head him off. You can follow us, Mulligan.
3: Hey, Batman, things are really cooking. I wanted action, and the Joker is giving it to us in spades.
2: Well, you ask for it, Robin.
3: Oh, wow, Batman. This place gives me the creeps. Only a weirdo like the Joker would use this dump for a hideout.
5: We've got to move very quietly, Robin. The Joker is in here for sure. Now watch your step, Robin. Don't trip on anything.
3: Oops. I tripped, Batman. Look. It's a body.
5: Yes, a dead one. Look at his face, Robin. A ghoulish grin. Must be the night watchman. The Joker left another one of his calling cards.
6: Batman and Robin. You remembered my hideout, curse you. You'll never catch me this time. Here. Have a blast.
2: Quick, Robin, get behind those cases. I'm going after the Joker. I'm going to give you a lesson in art, Joker. You're such an art lover. I'll show you the art of trumping a Joker with a handful of clubs. Ha ha ha! You missed me, Joker. Now your gun is empty. Looks like you'll have to fight me on even ground, you fiend.
6: Come and get me, Batman. I can still use my fists. Take off the man.
2: Here's one for you, Joker. Many happy returns.
3: He's getting away, Batman. He's running toward the end of the pier. Holy cow, Batman. I smell smoke.
2: Quick, Robin. Turn in the fire alarm. This maniac has set fire to the warehouse. I'll take care of him. All right, Joker. I got you now. Where's the Picasso?
6: Not so fast, Batman. I'm diving off this pier, and when I do, you'll never catch me. I was captain of the swimming team at Arkham. What a race! Here goes!

0: Help me, Batman. I'm stuck in the mud down here.
1: I forgot to mention a joker. It happens to be low tide. For a slimy character like you, you should feel right at home.
2: Where is he, Batman? Where is this monster?
1: Take a look over the edge of the pier, Mulligan, and see the stew our friend the Joker has got himself into this time. He should be easy pickings for you.
2: All right, boys. Bring a ladder. Go down and get him.
1: Here comes Chief McGally in the Gotham City Fire Department. I'm going into the warehouse to get the Picasso.
3: Come back, Batman!
2: Batman, you can't go into that blazing inferno!
4: Mr. Waterbury, what are you doing here?
5: Did I hear Batman just went into that building to save the Picasso? Oh, my, Inspector Mulligan, do you think you'll make it?
2: He's an amazing individual, Mr. Waterbury. If Batman sets out to do something, rest assured it will be done.
6: Here he comes. Hooray, Batman, you made it. You saved the picture.
1: Here you are, Mr. Waterbury, the real Picasso. Careful, it's a bit warm.
5: Thank heavens you're safe, Batman. Oh, this picture is hot. Well, who cares? It's safe. Let me inspect it more carefully. Ah, yeah. It's perfect, perfect. How can I thank you enough, Batman?
2: The look on your face when Batman handed you the Picasso, Mr. Waterbury, says more than 1,000 words.
1: Speaking for myself and Robin, I should like to say it was done for the true lovers of art who appreciate the work of a genius. If this arch criminal had gotten away with the painting, its loss would have been felt by posterity.
2: All right, boys, put the cuffs on the Joker. Bring him down to the station house.
7: You may have me under lock and key for now, Mulligan. I promise you someday I'll escape again. They call me the Joker, but remember, in the game of life, the Joker is wild. Goodbye for now, Batman and Robin. We shall meet again.
2: Well, there goes Chief McNally and the boys. Looks like the fire's under control. All's well that ends well.
1: What do you think, Robin? Did you have enough excitement for one day?
6: Oh, wow, Batman. You're too much. I'm afraid all this excitement has worn me out completely. I sure hope they put the Joker away a good long while this time.
1: Robin, knowing the cleverness of this artful dodger, who can say for sure? Perhaps a frontal lobotomy would be the answer. If science could operate on this distorted brain and put it to good use, society would reap a great benefit. Come, Robin, into the Batmobile and home.

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fiery horse with the speed of light, a cloud of dust, and a hearty hi-yo, Silver, the Lone Ranger.

0: With his faithful Indian companion Tonto, the masked rider of the plains led the fight for law and order in the early western United States. The stories of his strength and courage, his daring and resourcefulness have come down to us through the generations. And nowhere in the pages of history can one find a greater champion of justice. Return with us now to those thrilling days of yesteryear. From out of the past come the thundering hoofbeats of the great horse Silver. The Lone Ranger rides again.
1: Come on, Silver! We're heading for San Bello! Hail, Silver! Follow me!
0: The little town of San Bello was one of the oldest in the Southwest. Originally built by the Spaniards, it was located on a broad-backed hill and surrounded on four sides by a thick adobe wall. It was this old wall and the narrow, winding, old-world streets that gave San Bello distinction among ordinary cow towns. It was also the home of the Drover's Bank, the largest financial institution in the county. The bank, a two-story building that faced the plaza, was flanked on one side by the small shop of a gunsmith, and on the other by the stage depot. A small crowd of cowpokes and town people generally gathered there to watch the evening stage come in. And one evening in the early fall was no exception.
2: Here she comes, folks, a pitching and a rolling.
0: Naturally, the citizens of San Bello were interested in the passengers that arrived by stage. They greeted old friends and speculated concerning strangers. The last two persons to step from the interior of the stage weren't met with greetings or shouts. They were strangers. Two men whom no one in San Bello could remember ever having seen before. The tallest of the two was a large man, well over 6 feet. He was clad in a new brown suit, flat-crowned Stetson, and was wearing dark glasses. His companion's clothes were rougher and unpressed, but everyone noticed that the longish tails of a tall man's coat partially concealed a heavy gun belt. The strangers seemed to know exactly where they were going. They pushed their way through the crowd and spoke to each other in low tones.
3: Where is it?

0: Right ahead of us, Darby. See the sign?
1: Oh, yeah. I see it now. Caleb Sibley, gunsmith. So this is where old Sib ended up.
0: Got a nice place, too. Has a good business.
1: But where's the bank?
0: Right here. Right next door to Caleb's place. Just like I told you.
1: Yeah. Looks like a perfect layout.
0: It's a cinch. We can't miss. Unless Caleb...
1: You leave Caleb Sibley to me. When we go in, I'll do the talking. Understand?
0: Sure, Darby. Here we are.
2: Hey, good evening. What can I do for you, gentlemen?
1: Plenty. You the gunsmith?
2: Yes.
1: I want you to take a look at this .45.
2: Let me see it.
1: Just look into the barrel, Sib. That's all you're going to see.
2: That... Darby Hicks.
1: So you finally recognize me, huh?
2: Darby. Well, what are you doing here?
1: Oh, me and Bart just like to look up old friends, don't we, Bart? You remember Bart, don't you, Sib?
2: How could I forget either of you? But I thought...
1: We were still holed up in that Eastern Penitentiary.
3: This channel is currently offline for essential maintenance and will be back as soon as possible. Please check back soon.

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1: A room for a few days.
2: A room? What room?
1: This one? It's right smack up against the bank, isn't it?
2: No, it isn't, is it? Oh, I see what you mean. And the answer is no.
1: We'll see. Did you say there was another room between here and the bank?
2: Nothing but my testing range.
1: What's that?
2: Where I test rebores and barrels for accuracy.
1: Let's go in and take a look.
2: No! I'm not going to be a party.
1: You're going to be just what I say, Caleb. I'm no gunsmith, but I can sure trigger one of these leg hogs. Let's go. There's nothing in here.
2: There isn't supposed to be. When I test a rebore again, I put it in this vise and use the cardboard wall down there for a target.
1: Yeah? What does that mean?
2: Well, I fire a couple of shots. If the barrel is true, two bullets make only one hole in the cardboard.
1: Yeah. Pretty slick stunt. Do all gunsmiths test a gun that way?
2: Most of them do.
1: I'd like to see how it works. Bud, put your gun in that vise.
3: Sure, Dan.
2: Let me do it.
3: But I...
1: Let him do it, Bud. Remember, Sib, you're testing the gun. Keep it pointed that way.
2: This is all there is to the test. You put the barrel in the vise, tighten it up, and then fire it twice. You see?
1: There's only one hole in that hunk of cardboard down there.
2: That means the barrel of Bart's gun is absolutely true.
3: Well, I'll
2: be... Here, Bart. Here's your gun.
1: Good stunt. Why clamp it in the vise?
2: To keep the aim perfect. Nobody can hold a gun that steady.
1: Thanks, Sib, for tipping me off on how to be a gunsmith. I can use that information after you're gone.
2: Gone? I'm not going anyplace.
1: Oh, yes, you are. Where do you live?
2: A little ranch south of town.
1: Alone?
2: Well, just my daughter Helen and myself.
1: And you'd better start heading for that ranch, because I've just bought your gun shop.
2: But my... No, no, I won't. You can't make me.
1: Look here, Sibley. I've got a bill of sale all made out. You're going to sign it.
2: No, you can blackmail me if you want to, but I won't sign anything.
1: I think you will. You've seen me operate, Sib. You know, I'd just as soon blow your head off as look at you. I'm counting three. If you don't sign, I'll trigger this gun. One. Two. How about it, Sibley?
2: All right. Give it to me. I'll sign. Anything is better than leaving Helen alone in the world.
1: I thought you'd see it my way. Yeah. Even got a pencil for you.
2: Yes. There. Now what'll I do?
1: Thanks, Sib. Glad to see you.

0: sensible. 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But you forgot one thing.
1: What do you mean?
0: When you signed this bill of sale, you forgot to put a period after the name Caleb Sibley.
1: Period? Why, I...
0: But I can take care of that. I'm used to putting periods after people's names. Like this.

0: few hours later, the deserted plaza of San Bello echoed hollowly with the sound of hoofbeats on hard-packed earth. A powerful white stallion in a wiry paint carried a masked man and an Indian directly to the hitch rack in front of Caleb Sibley's gun shop. It was the Lone Ranger and Tonto.
1: Oh, Silver, who's
2: gone home, fella?
1: Easy, big fella. Well, I hope Mr. Sibley's still awake, Tonto. He's the only real gunsmith around here. There's no light. Maybe he's...
3: Well, what do you want?
1: Mr. Sibley,
3: Sibley
1: I want...
3: Sibley ain't here. Dobby.
4: Huh? What's up?
1: Excuse me. I'm looking for Caleb Sibley, the gunsmith. This is his shop, isn't it?
4: Well, it used to be. I bought it this afternoon. Get a lantern, Bart, so I can see why I'm talking to him.
3: Yeah.
1: Are you a gunsmith?
4: I bought this place, didn't I?
3: Well, here you are, Dobby.
4: Yeah. Now, one of these hombres is wearing a mask.
3: Hey, look at the redskin.
4: Outlaws, huh?
1: No, we're not outlaws.
4: What do you want?
1: I came to see Caleb Sibley because I need some work done on one of my guns.
4: Outlaw.
1: But if he's no longer here...
4: Oh, wait a minute, stranger. If you were one of Sib's customers, it's none of my business who you are. Come on in. What's wrong with your gun? Let me see it.
1: Are you sure you're a gunsmith?
4: Listen, I can handle anything Caleb Sibley can do and more.
1: Now, this won't be much of a job. A little rust on the cylinder. I'd like it filed off.
4: Sure, that's easy. Give it to me. Say. Mighty nice piece of hardware.
1: I like it. Can you file that cylinder?
4: Sure. Wait right here. Bring the lantern back to the workbench, Bart.
3: Yeah.
4: Now, where'd I put those files?
3: Is it right in front of you?
4: Oh, yeah. Now,
3: Dobby.
4: Yeah?
3: Better be careful. This hombre looks plenty smart. He might not fool you.
4: Shut up. I know what I'm doing. Well, here you are, stranger. Clean as a whistle.
1: Oh, thanks. Looks all right. I must start.
4: Wait a minute. As long as you're here, let me test that bore for you.
1: I don't think it's necessary.
4: Sibley gave good service. I'll do the same. Come on. This is the testing range, you see.
1: Yes, I know. I've been in here before.
4: I'll just clamp your shooting iron in the vise.
1: No, I'd rather you didn't.
4: What's the matter? Don't you want it tested?
1: Well, that can be done without using a vise.
4: But you can't.
1: The result of the test is two bullets through one hole in the target up there. That's right?
4: Oh, yeah.
1: Hand me the gun. Now, watch this.
3: Did you see that, Darby? He slung that second shot in perfect line with
4: a... Accidents happen all the time.
1: Not twice. Look.
3: Dolby, I never seen such shooting in all my life. This hombre's
4: better. That's pretty fancy lead slinging, stranger.
1: Thanks.
4: I'd trigger a pretty fair iron myself. Watch. Now, don't look at me. What's the target? I'm going to put a period right after another name. Like this.
5: Dad, where are you?
3: What the... That must be the old man's daughter.
5: Dad, where's Dad?
1: I haven't seen him. This man says...
5: A masked man. You're an outlaw.
1: No, I'm not.
4: He's lying, miss.
1: What?
4: Get your hands up, stranger. You too, Injun.
5: What's this all about? Where's Dad?
4: My name's Hicks, miss. Darby Hicks. I bought this shop from your pa this afternoon.
5: Dad sold?
4: After your pa sold out, my partner and I left. Well, we came back this evening and found this masked varmint in the engine here.
5: Dad, where is he?
4: Well, I hate to tell you this, miss, but you gotta know sometime. Your pa's dead.
5: Dead? No.
4: This hombre gunned him. He's laying under the workbench in the next room.
1: You're lying.
4: Keep your hands up. Bart.
3: Yeah?
4: Now that we've found the outlaw that beat poor Mr. Sibley, I reckon you better go out and rustle a sheriff.
3: Sheriff?
4: You heard me. I'll hold a beat on this hombre until you get back.
3: Yeah, sure, Darby.
4: Oh, wait. Give me that lantern before you go. I don't want to be left in the dark.
1: The lantern, fellow.
3: Hey, what the...
4: Up the front. Get up, Bart. Get that load on Coyote.
3: Yeah, they got away.
4: Yeah. Looks like I played the wrong card. The next deal's going to be different.
6: The curtain falls on the first act of our Lone Ranger story. Before the next exciting scenes, Please permit us to pause for just a few moments.

0: to continue our story. After escaping from under the drawn guns of Darby Hicks, the Lone Ranger and Tonto rode southward along a back trail and reined up in a clump of cottonwoods that fringed a ravine.
1: Ho, Silver, ho!
2: A posse was on our trail. I'm sure we've thrown them off. That man in the gun shop. Have you ever seen him before?
1: No. Me not see him.
2: Neither have I. The other fellow called him Darby. I know I've heard that name.
1: Him crook?
2: There's no question about that. He tried to frame us for the murder of Caleb Sibley.
1: Why him kill Sibley?
2: I don't know. Certainly not to rob him. Sibley never kept enough money in his shop to make that worthwhile. I could only remember where.
1: Him not look like cowhand.
2: No, he... I know now where I've heard that name. Darby Hicks. A bank robber that used to operate in this territory.
1: You think this fellow him?
2: Yes, I'm sure of it. Although I heard Darby Hicks had been sent to a penitentiary back east somewhere. And he might have escaped or be on parole.
1: Maybe him kill Sibley to get gun.
2: No, a bank robber wouldn't take that chance to... Wait, isn't Sibley's gun shop right next door to the Drover's Bank? That testing alley we were in. The right side of that is the outer wall of the bank. And I think I understand the reason for that murder.
1: Tonto not savvy.
2: Neither do I yet. But we're going to stay right near San Bello until we prove it.
1: Lawmen there think we crook.
2: That makes the odds greater and the proof more important.
1: What we do now?
2: First, we've got to find that girl, Caleb's daughter.
1: We not know where girl live.
2: We'll keep looking until we find her. Come on, Silver.
3: Get him up, Scout.
0: Two days later, Helen Sibley was seated alone on the porch of a tiny ranch house a few miles east of San Bello.
1: Ho, Silver, ho, Scout, ho, Fanner, ho.
2: Miss Sibley?
4: You, masked. The man who...
2: I know, Helen. I didn't murder your father.
4: How can you say that?
2: I'm as anxious as you are to find the man who is guilty.
4: I don't believe you.
2: Why was your father killed?
4: I don't know. Mr. Hicks told the sheriff
2: His name is Hicks. Darby Hicks.
4: Why, yes, but what's...
2: Helen, the night of the murder, I heard him tell you that your father had just sold the gun shop that afternoon.
4: He bought it, Mr. Hicks.
2: Had your father mentioned selling the shop?
4: No, but if he...
2: Doesn't it seem odd to you that he would do something like that without telling you?
4: Dad's business affairs were his own.
2: He never discussed them with you?
4: This is ridiculous. Mr. Hicks bought the shop that afternoon. I saw the bill of sale with Dad's signature on it.
2: Yes, but don't you...
4: I don't want to talk about it anymore. Least of all with you. You have the advantage. You're a man and you're armed.
2: I wish you'd believe me.
4: Believe the outlaw who killed my father?
2: You're wrong.
4: I'm right. And as far as you're concerned, it may interest you to know that Darby has sworn to kill you on sight.
2: Oh, he has. Well, I am interested.
4: He's even told Sheriff Abbott that he intends to avenge my father's death.
2: Miss Sibley, are you by any chance going into San Bello this evening?
4: I may.
2: Well, if you see Darby Hicks, tell him I'm calling his bluff. I'll ride into the plaza of San Bello at exactly 10 o'clock tonight. It's an ideal opportunity for him to kill me.
4: Naturally, you won't be there.
2: You may be surprised. And so will Mr. Hicks.
4: I doubt it.
2: And one more thing, Helen. If you're in the gun shop tonight, go into the testing alley, the little room next to the wall of the bank.
4: I don't want to hear any more you have to say.
2: Darby Hicks is a professional bank robber. He killed your father so he could use that room in the shop to tunnel under or break through to the bank.
4: That's ridiculous.
2: Well, I intend to prove it. Even so, tell Mr. Hicks I'll ride through the south gate into the plaza at 10 tonight.
4: You haven't got the nerve.
2: I will see. Come on, Silver.
3: Get him up, Scout.
5: All right, Bart, it's your turn. Get out here and start digging. I'll hold the liner for a while.
6: Yeah, seems like we've dug almost a channel already. That tunnel must be 6 feet long.
5: The adobe walls are thick. Gotta get clean under it.
6: All right. Give me the pick.
5: Yeah. Get down there and push the dirt back this way.
6: Give me some light. How can I work in the dark?
5: Shut up and start digging. It's getting late. We haven't got all night.

0: near enough, Tonto? About an eighth of a mile from the bank building.
1: This good place.
0: Are you sure you can hear well enough?
1: Tonto put ear to ground. Hear plenty long way.
0: All right. Do you hear anything?
1: No, me not hear nothing now. Maybe Crook not do like you think.
0: Of course, I may be wrong,
1: now,
0: but I...
1: Now me hear, Kemosabe. You listen.
0: You're right, Tonto. A faint digging sound. I'll wager it's coming from underneath the bank.
1: We catch Crook?
0: No, not yet, Tonto. I have only one thing to do. Darby Hicks has two. Rob the bank and kill me at 10 o'clock tonight.
2: I'm getting kind of tuckered out, Darby. You better take over for a spell.
3: All right, come on out.
2: Say, who's that?
3: How do I know?
2: You gonna answer?
3: Yeah, it might be that nosy town sheriff. Hurry, get up out of there so I can put the boards back in place.
2: I suppose it is. What'll you tell him?
3: Plenty. There. Come on, we'll keep in the other room.
4: Oh, Mr. Hicks, I hope I didn't disturb you.
3: Miss Sibley, no, of course not. Me and Bart has just cleaned some rifles. Come in.
4: I wouldn't have come into town so late if it wasn't for something I think you should know.
3: What is it?
4: I saw the masked outlaw, the one who killed Dad.
3: The masked? Where'd you see him?
4: He said to tell you he'd ride into San Bello tonight at exactly 10 o'clock.
3: 10 o'clock?
4: And he's coming by the south gate, so you shouldn't have any trouble. He wears a mask and rides a white horse.
3: I know all about the varmint. Well, thank you, Miss Sibley, for tipping me off. I'll be waiting for him with an army rifle right through the crack of this door.
4: Good. I hope he gets exactly what he gave Dad.
3: Don't worry, he will. Are you staying in town, Miss Sibley?
4: Why, yes. I thought I'd go over to Sheriff Abbott's.
3: Oh, no, I don't think that's such a good idea, Miss Sibley. You see, lawmen generally complicate things like this. I'd like to avenge your pa's killing without interference.
4: But he's a killer, and he's coming here to kill you.
3: Then let me take care of him.
4: Very well. I'll go back to the ranch now and come in town again tomorrow.
3: Sure. Things like this are no business for a lady like you.
4: Oh, yes. There's one more thing. I know you bought the shop and everything that's in it.
3: Oh, well, what do you mean, Miss Sibley?
4: There's a small rug that belonged to me. I mean, it used to be Mother's.
3: Sure. I understand. As far as I'm concerned, you can have anything in the place.
4: You're very kind.
3: Where is this rug?
4: It's the one on the floor in the next room. I'll get it.
2: Hey, no, you can't.
3: Shut up, Bart. Go right ahead, Miss Sibley. You take anything you want to. Is this the rug?
4: Yes. I believe I'll just roll it
1: Darby,
4: up and...
1: Darby, are you local?
3: Shut up.
4: Why, there's fresh dirt here on the rug. How could... Wait.
3: What's the idea?
4: I think I understand now. The masked man was right.
3: What do you mean?
4: You're digging under this floor. Digging a tunnel into the bank next door. I'm going
3: to... Get up,
2: watch out, you're just a rug and...
4: Sheriff Abbott.
5: Ellen Sibley. What's the matter, child?
4: Those two men who bought Dad's shop. They're bank robbers.
5: Bank robbers? Now, wait a minute, Helen. Calm down.
4: There's no time to wait. It's almost 10 o'clock and they'll kill another man.
5: Kill who?
4: A man who tried to tell me the truth and I wouldn't listen. A man that I've sent to be killed.
5: Helen, I can't make head or tail out of what you're trying to say.
4: There's no time to explain and I know how I can save him. Sheriff, you still have that white horse, don't you?
5: Sure, he's in the stable right in back.
4: I want to borrow him now.
5: He can have the horse, but
4: tell
5: me...
4: Get some men and go to the Drover's Bank.
6: In the shadows of a tall tree, close by the south gate of San Bello, the Lone Ranger and Tonto waited patiently for the minutes to tick by. Finally, the masked man pocketed his watch.
0: 1 minute till 10, Tonto.
7: You ride now, Kemosabe?
0: Yes, Tonto. I'll go first. You follow.
7: Me not like it. Maybe Crook plenty good shot. You die.
0: I'll take the chance. It's the only way to prove to the sheriff and to Miss Sibley that Darby Hicks is a real crook. Someone's coming riding hard. Tonto, did you see that?
7: Me see him.
0: White horse. A girl was riding it, and she was wearing a mask.
7: She looked like you.
0: That's it. She's dressed like me, and she's riding into the plaza at 10 o'clock. Darby Hicks is waiting. He'll think it's me, and... Come on, Silver!
8: Get him up! Come on!
6: Ranger had guessed right. Helen Sibley was so anxious to right the mistake she had made that she had fashioned a black mask and was riding into San Bello Plaza on a white horse. She hoped to attract the deadly fire of Darby Hicks' rifle and thereby save the life of the masked man who had tried to help her. In the meantime, behind the closed door of the gun shop, Darby Hicks loaded a high-powered army carbine.
2: Do you really think that Aubrey will show up, Darby?
3: I don't know, but I'm going to be ready for him if he does. Chink in this door is just big enough for a gun barrel.
2: What about the tunnel?
3: It's finished. Just as soon as I beef this hombre, we'll cut through into the bank and get the gold.
2: Somebody's coming.
3: Look out the window. Is it him?
2: Yeah, and he's riding straight for us.
3: Yeah, now I can see. I've got him covered. He's a dead pigeon.
2: You got him. He never even had time to draw.
3: Who's that?
2: Well, it's another one, another mess.
3: I'll nail him as fast as they come.
2: Well, he's shooting back.
3: I don't care. This door's plenty thick. There's only an 8-inch leeway in this rifle chink.
2: That won't mean nothing if this is the same hombre that was testing the gun. He can shoot the date out of a dime.
3: No, he can't. Oh, my hands.
1: Open that door and come out with your hands up.
2: Well, Richard, stranger, don't shoot.
8: What's going on here?
1: Hello, Sheriff. Here's two prisoners for you. They murdered Caleb Sibley. If you look under the floor of the gun shop, I'm sure you'll find they intended to rob the bank.
3: You can't get...
1: I warned you not to move. These men are guilty, Sheriff.
5: Their looks is proof enough for me. I'll take care of them.
1: Good. Now, where's Miss Sibley, Kemosabe?
7: A bullet hit girl in shoulder. She all right now. She wait for you over there.
1: I'll bring the horses, Tonto. I'm very sorry it happened, Miss Sibley.
4: A shoulder wound is nothing. I can thank Darby Hicks' poor shooting for that.
1: Well, I hope you'll be all right.
4: Of course I will. My only regret is that my stupidity almost caused your death.
1: You more than made up for any mistake when you rode in here tonight. We're even. And that's the way it should be.
9: Here, Silver.
1: Hey, big fella. Adios. And the best of luck.
4: Wait, won't you...
5: Glad to see you weren't hurt bad, Helen.
4: Thank you, Sheriff. Do you know who that was?
5: Well, of course, I don't know for sure, but after seeing the brand of shooting he does, I'd lay 8-5 it was the Lone Ranger.

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2: Wild Bill Hickok! Hi, you folks. Hold on your hats and gallop along with Guy Madison as Wild Bill Hickok and his pal Jingles, which is me, Andy Devine.
3: United States Marshal Wild Bill Hickok and his big deputy Jingles had many friends among the Indian tribes of the Old West, but it was one of these loyal friends who unwittingly led them down a trail of gun smoke and danger following the Thundercloud.

0: Neil Hickok, I think it's just about time you told me where we're going and why we're going there. You always say, saddle up, partner, and let's ride. Most of the time we're riding straight into trouble, and I don't even know where the trouble's about to start.
1: Well, maybe it's better that way, Jingles. You don't have to worry till you get there.
0: Now, Bill, I ain't no baby. I'm bigger than you are, even if I'm not quite as smart, and I want to know what we're getting into this time.
1: Maybe we're just out for a nice ride in the sunshine.
0: Fat chance of that. Last time we went for a ride and didn't get into trouble was when we rode over to Widow Ruggles' third wedding. That was a long time ago, because she's had four husbands since then.
1: Well, we're not going to a wedding this time, Jingles. We're supposed to find out why Chief Thundercloud's braves have suddenly gone on the warpath again.
0: Oh, Indian trouble, huh?
1: That's right. Two ranches burned and a wagon train attacked already this month. Each time the raiding party was led by the same chief.
0: Chief Thundercloud?
1: Must have been. They said he wore his red blanket and the war bonnet with the yellow feathers.
0: That's Thundercloud, all right. But what are we going to do about it, Bill?
1: I don't know yet. But we're going to meet Wild Bird down the trail here by that big oak tree.
0: Who's Wild Bird?
1: He's an old friend of mine, one of the wise men of the tribe.
0: Where'd he get that name?
1: I don't know, but he's a little different than most of the Indians. He thinks the way we do, seems to like a laugh once in a while.
0: Well, that's different, all right. Most of these Indians look like they just found out the sun was never going to come up again.
1: Hey, there's Wild Bird now on that pinto horse waiting for us.
0: Well, let's get down there and say howdy. I'll race you, Bill.
1: All right. Come on, Buckshot, let's show him who's the boss.
0: Jump, Joker! Someday you're gonna beat Buckshot. Maybe it'll be today.
2: You hear that, Buckshot? Move on, boy!
0: Come on, Joker! They're pulling away from us!
2: What's the matter, Jingles?
0: Nothing's the matter, doggone it, except Joker and I ain't running fast enough.
2: Oh, that's enough, Buckshot. Slow down, Wahoo.
0: Okay, Joker. Well, they beat us again. Joker can run away from most horses, but he just can't stay up with Buckshot.
1: Don't you worry, Joker. If you were carrying somebody my size, I'll bet you could do it.
2: Oh, Buckshot.
0: Oh, Joker. You know, I'll bet that's it. Joker's just carrying too much of a load.
1: Howdy there, Wild Bird. Thanks for coming out to meet us.
3: Big lawman, heap local. Run horses when nobody chase them.
0: No, we're not local. We were just having ourselves a little horse race.
1: You Indians do a lot of horse racing yourselves.
3: Not when somebody wait to shoot them.
0: What's the matter, Wild Bird? Somebody waiting to shoot you?
3: No, to shoot you.
0: To shoot us?
3: But he see Wild Bird. He no shoot.
0: I like that idea, no shoot. Most farmers just blaze away at us when we ain't looking for it.
1: Where is this bushwhacker, Wild Bird?
3: Do not turn around to look. But even now, he watches from big rock behind you.
0: What?
1: Careful, Jingles, don't look around.
0: But where is he? What's he doing?
3: He keep rifle pointed at you. What you do to him?
0: I don't even know who he is. How could I do anything to him?
1: That big rock is about 100 yards back, Jingles. I saw it as we rode by.
0: Well, what are we going to do, Bill? Sit here on our horses, making a perfect target for that Jasper with the rifle?
1: Nope. Let's go grab him and ask him what he wants.
3: Maybe he no want to kill you. When you move, then you find out.
0: That's finding out the hard way, if you ask me.
1: When I give the word, you wheel Joker around to the right, Jingles. I'll go to the left, and one of us will get a good clean shot at him.
0: Yeah, whichever one of us is still alive.
1: Move fast, and maybe he won't hit either one of us. You ready?
0: As ready as I'm ever going to be.
1: All right, now, get up, Buckshot.
0: Jump, Joker, get me out of the line of fire. I say, get him, Bill. That dumped him off that rock. Move, Joker. Let's get that sidewinder and pull him.

0: Wild Bill Hickok and Jingles met their Indian friend, Wild Bird, at the big oak tree, but found themselves covered by a rifleman in hiding. As they wheeled their horses, the man in ambush fired, but Wild Bill dropped him with two quick shots.
1: He's getting up, Bill. You didn't hurt him very much.
2: I didn't try to, Jingles. I shot for his arm so he'd drop that rifle.
1: 100 yards from the back of a spinning horse using a 6-gun and you go for his arm?
2: Sure. What were you shooting for?
1: Well, I was sort of aiming northeast, hoping he was over that way. Well, and you got him so quick I never got to pull the trigger.
2: Well, he looks like he'll be able to answer a few questions, all right. Hold up. Oh, my God.
1: Joker. I'd like to hear the answers to a few questions myself.
2: Hold it right there, mister. We want to talk to you.
3: There ain't nothing I want to talk to you about.
1: Well, maybe there's something we want to talk to you about. Like, why'd you keep us covered with a rifle when we came riding down the trail?
2: And what was the idea of pulling the trigger on us just a minute ago?
3: That's my business, gents. Who do you think you are, lawmen or something?
1: That's exactly what we think. This here's Wild Bill Hickok, and I'm his deputy Jingles.
3: Hickok?
1: Yes, Hickok, and we ain't too happy about being bushwhacked.
3: Well, in that case, gents, I reckon I must have made a mistake.
1: You made a big mistake, mister.
3: Well, I saw that Injun down there waiting for somebody, and I figured that anybody who was friendly with him couldn't be up to no good.
2: You'd better change your mind about Indians, mister. I'd trust Wild Bird a lot farther than I would you.
1: Howdy, Wild Bird. Well, here's your bushwhacker.
4: Jim Rancherman from over two hills.
2: Rancher, huh? What kind of a rancher?
4: Big ranch. Big house. Big hat. No cows.
1: Oh, cattle man with no cattle, huh?
3: I figure what I do with my ranch is my business.
2: Sure it is. All we want to know is why you took a shot at us.
3: I told you. I saw you talking to this Indian, and I figured maybe you had something to do with the Indian raids that have been going on.
1: These raids hit you yet?
3: No, but they've hit all around me.
4: Raids no come your way, Blaine.
3: Don't you go butting into white man talk, you red maverick, you.
2: Take it easy, Blaine, if that's your name. Well, Bert here's a friend of mine.
3: I don't care. He's an Indian. I ain't taking any lip from him.
4: Rancher Blaine, plenty friendly with Chief Thundercloud and raiding parties.
3: You shut your mouth or I'll shut it for you.
2: Cut it out, Blaine.
3: Stay out of this, Hickok.
2: I said leave him alone.
3: Maybe I'd better settle you first.
2: Go right ahead if you can.
1: Well, that takes care of that.
4: Big rancher. Big talk. No fight.
1: Ain't much fighting any of them when they tangle with Wild Bill.
2: All right, Blaine, get on your horse and get out of here. And my advice to you is to stay away from the Indians. All of them.
3: All right, Hickok. I'm going. But since you're so free with your advice, I'll give you a little. Stay out of my business and stay off my ranch. Because if you come riding onto my property, you'll be carried off.
2: If I find out you're helping Chief Thundercloud and his braves to make war on the settlers, I'll be riding after you wherever you are.
3: Okay. If you like sleeping in a pine box, come ahead. Get up, boy.
1: He's about the meanest varmint I've met up with in a long time.
2: Yeah, and I'm afraid he'll give us more trouble before we're through with him, too. Well, come on, let's go, Jingles.
1: What's he got to do with these Indian raids, Wild Bird?
4: No can tell. But Blaine visit Chief Thundercloud many times. Chief give him Indian gold.
2: How do you know that?
4: Indian friends tell me.
2: Did they tell you why Thundercloud and his braves are raiding the settlers?
4: They say settlers plan to take all land of Thunderbird and his tribe. They say white man has told them so.
1: What white man told them that?
4: Who can say? Some white man has made talk with Thundercloud.
2: Well, we'll have to find out who that man is.
1: And I've got a good hunch where we're going to start looking.
2: Wild Bird, you see if you can talk to the Indians in Thundercloud's tribe. Tell them the white men aren't going to steal the land.
4: They no listen to me. They listen to their chief.
1: Then we've got to find the man who's lying to Chief Thundercloud, huh, Bill?
2: That's right, partner. Come on, let's head for Blaine's ranch.
1: It's like Wild Bird said, Bill, a great big cattle ranch and no cattle in sight anywhere.
2: Blaine must have some other kind of business, huh, Jingles?
1: Yeah, bad business, I'll bet. How are we going to go about this, Bill? Just ride right on in and start looking around?
2: I'm afraid we wouldn't get very far that way. Blaine would start throwing lead before we even got near the house.
1: Then how do we find out what we want to know?
2: That little stream with all the trees along it runs right by the ranch house. We can tie our horses out of sight and sneak up at them place undercover.
1: But we still have to come out when we get there, and Blaine's going to be waiting for us with both guns loaded.
2: We'll worry about that when we get there. Swing over there in those trees, Jingles.
1: Get around there, Joker.
2: Easy, Buckshot, easy. Get in there, boy.
1: Cool down. Take it easy now, Joker. Hey, it's real pretty in here, Bill. And say, look at the trout swimming around in there.
2: We're after bigger fish than those trout, Jingles. All right, let's start moving.
1: Oh, Bill, now, couldn't I just catch half a dozen of them and fry them up for a little between-the-meal snack?
2: Not now. Come on.
1: Hey, wait a minute. I hear something.
2: Yeah, so do I. Sounds like engines.
1: Coming from over there by the ranch house.
2: Let's take a look.
1: Bill, it's a raiding party.
2: That's right, and I can see Chief Thundercloud in his red blanket and yellow feathers.
1: Yeah, maybe they're raiding Blaine's place.
2: No such luck. Hey, look, I can see Blaine talking to the chief. Now shaking hands with him.
1: Uh-oh, they're starting their horses, Bill. And they're heading straight for us.
2: Get back in the trees and keep still.
1: Must be 40 of them, and they're really on the warpath.
2: They catch us here, they'll tie us to a stake and build a bonfire on us.
1: Then let's hide a little better, huh?
2: Yeah, and stop talking until they get past.
1: All right. I won't be able to get my hat back on till my hair stops standing on end.
2: That was a pretty wild-looking bunch of braves, all right.
1: Indians on the warpath scare me worse than anything, Bill. I just don't like them. No siree, Bob, sir.
2: Come on, let's get our horses.
1: But what about Blaine?
2: He'll have to wait. We got some riding to do, Jingles.
1: But where are we going? The two of us can't handle all those Indians.
2: I know it, but we can get some help. We're riding over to the fort to get a company of cavalry.
1: There's the fort, Bill, and the gate's wide open.
2: Ride right on into Colonel Wilson's office, Jingles.
1: I'll bet he'll be glad to know where Thundercloud is.
2: He should be. He's been chasing the old chief for months. Whoa, boy, whoa,
1: whoa, whoa, Joker, whoa.
5: Halt! State your business.
1: We want to see Colonel Wilson.
5: Sorry, sir, but the colonel's left orders. He's not to be disturbed.
1: Well, he's going to be disturbed. Orders or no orders.
2: Easy, Jingles.
6: What's going on out here? Well, Wild Bill and Jingles, I'm glad to see you.
1: You won't be so glad when you hear the news, Colonel.
6: What news?
2: Thundercloud's in the warpath again. He's got about 40 braves, all armed with new rifles, and they're heading south through Black Valley.
6: Armed with new rifles? I wonder where those came from.
1: I don't know, but there's going to be a lot of killing if they get a chance to use them.
7: Orderly, have the bugler sound assembly.
5: Yes, sir.
7: He'll get right after them, Bill. I'd like to stop Thundercloud once and for all.
2: If you don't mind, Jingles and I'd like to go along, Colonel.
1: Now, just a doggone minute. Maybe you'd like to go, but I wouldn't. Fighting Indians scares me silly.
2: What are you going to do, stay here all alone?
1: No, of course not. I'm going along, but I just want to go on record as saying I ain't happy about it. Not even a teensy-weensy little bit.
2: There's a raiding party, Colonel, circling around the Evans farm. Hey, there's Chief Thundercloud and that paint pony.
7: I'd sure like to have you for one of my scouts, Bill. You can see better than anyone in the troop.
1: Well, I can see a lot of Indians and horses, and they ain't having no picnic down there.
7: Well, we'll put a stop to that.
6: Get up, Buckshot!
1: Move along, Joker! Here comes trouble!
2: Shoot pretty well when they have good rifles.
8: Fire!
1: Stay low in the saddle, Jingle. I'm staying as low as I can. We sure surprised those painted buzzards, Bill.
2: We sure did. That ought to take care of the race.
1: Bill! Bill, you're hit! Whoa, Buckshot! Whoa, ho! Whoa, Joker. Say something. Let me help you down out of the saddle. Bill, if them buzzards got you, they better look out. 'Cause the whole West won't be big enough to hold me and them in.

0: When Wild Bill Hickok and Jingles took part in a cavalry charge against the Indian raiders, Bill was hit by a rifle bullet. As Jingles stopped the horses, the charge swept on past them, and Bill slid out of the saddle into his partner's arms.
1: Bill, you gotta wake up, partner. Doggone it. I knew we shouldn't have come along for this fight. Bill, you're still alive anyhow. Now say something.
2: Howdy, partner.
1: Howdy yourself. You like to scare me out of 10 years' growth. Now, what's the idea of stopping a slug anyhow?
2: You didn't expect me to see it coming, did you?
1: No, but where'd they hit you, Bill?
2: Right here. Take a look.
1: Let me see.
2: How bad is it?
1: No, it's not bad at all, Bill. You'd have been riding 3 inches to the right. We'd have to be looking for a new United States Marshal around here.
2: I guess I'll be around a while longer then. Feeling better every minute.
1: Now, don't start that business. You just lie right there till we get you back to the fort.
2: How's the fight going?
1: Oh, it's already gone. Soldiers caught most of the Indians, and they're chasing the rest of them clear back to the reservation.
2: That ought to stop those raids for a while.
1: Yeah, looky. Hey, they caught old Chief Thundercloud, too.
2: Where?
1: Bill Hickok, I told you to lie still. Here comes Colonel Wilson. He'll get some men to move you.
2: All right. I'll get patched up, and then we'll find out where those new rifles came from.
1: Well, we won't do no such thing till you get all healed up again.
3: Oh, ho there.
1: Howdy, Colonel.
4: How badly is he hurt, Jingles?
1: No, bad enough.
2: Not too bad, Colonel. Glad you broke up the Indian raid, though.
4: Thanks to you and Jingles, we've put a stop to that, Bill. And we found out where the Indians got their rifles and ammunition.
1: Where?
4: From a rancher. Name of Blaine.
2: That's just about what I figured.
1: It was one of them rifles that shot Bill, wasn't it?
4: That's right. But we'll take care of Blaine.
1: Oh, no, you won't. You get Bill back to the fort and patch him up. I'm going to take care of Blaine all by my great big self. Bill, you shouldn't have come along. You shouldn't be riding at all.
2: I can't let you go busting in there all alone.
1: But you're all bandaged up.
2: I feel pretty good. I don't want to get in any fist fights, but I can still shoot if I have to.
1: Oh, maybe we should have brought the cavalry with us after all.
2: Hey! That's Blaine. See him standing there on the front porch?
1: I see him all right.
2: You missed him, partner.
1: Wait till I get closer, I won't miss.
2: I'll get rid of that gun of his before he hurts somebody.
1: You did it! That gun jumped right out of his hand, and look at him hanging onto his arm.
2: That hurts, Jingle. Well, but you...
1: Whoa, Joker, whoa.
5: All right, Hickok. I know why you're here, but you ain't taking me without a fight.
1: Bill ain't fighting with nobody for a while, but if you want a fight, I'm your man.
5: That's all right with me, you big buffoon.
1: Oh, I got a few punches I've been saving just for you, and that's for selling guns to the Indians. That's for the bullets. That's for lying to Chief Thundercloud. And here comes one for getting Bill shot with one of those rifles.
2: Nice going, partner. I guess we'll have to wait a while before he'll be able to ride back to the fort with us.
1: I got plenty of time, but let's haul him down by that little stream.
2: You want to throw some water in his face?
1: No, but while we're waiting for him to wake up, I'd like to try to catch a few of those trout for supper.

0: And now, here are the stars of Wild Bill Hickok, Guy Madison and Andy Devine.
1: That's our Wild Bill Hickok story for today. Andy, why don't you tell the folks what our story is for Monday?
2: Sure, Bill. It's all about how Jingle's toothache helps Wild Bill catch a dangerous killer. Don't miss the monstrous toothache.
1: So long, kids.
2: See you Monday.
0: Tell Dad and Mom about it, Wranglers. October is restaurant month. Time to eat out because a restaurant meal is a wonderful change. You'll like it, and so will Mom, because it gives her a break from the hot stove and cooking. Now, remind Dad and Mom to eat out several times during restaurant month. And for breakfast, remember, at restaurants everywhere, you'll find those appetizing individual packages of Kellogg's cereals, all different kinds, just like you get in Kellogg's variety pack at home. Be sure to eat at a restaurant several times this month.

0: Kellogg's, the greatest name in cereals, has brought you another exciting story of Wild Bill Hickok, starring Guy Madison and Andy Devine in person. Today's cast included Howard Culver and Nestor Paiva. Our story was written and directed by Paul Pierce, music by Dick Arant. This is a David Heyer production, transcribed in Hollywood. Now, this is Charlie Lyon, speaking for Kellogg's, the greatest name in cereals, reminding you to listen again Monday, same time, same station, for another adventure of...
1: What?

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1: custard?
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4: 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They eat a great many of these. They peel them with their metal knives. Boil them for 20 of their minutes. Then they smash them all to bits. They are clearly the most primitive people.
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6: Once upon a time there was an engineer.
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6: He had an engine and he sure had fun. 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
1: During the time when Mrs. Gregory and her friends were prisoners on the island of Euclidea, they were helped more than once by the beautiful young girl who commands one of the Euclidean submarines. Now it seems that the girl is helping them again. As the boat carrying the Gregory party leaves Los Angeles Harbor and strikes out into the open sea, Captain Bradford receives a strange message on the boat's radio. Jerry Hall and Joan Gregory join the captain in the radio room. They hear the voice of the girl submarine commander warning them that Thales, the Euclidean electrical wizard, is on board. On board their boat. The captain begins a search of the boat and sends Jerry to remain with Mrs. Gregory and Joan.
2: But Joan, dear, I can't believe it.
3: I can't figure out how that guy could be on board, but the girl submarine commander seemed to be pretty sure he was.
2: And where could he be hiding?
4: The captain is now making a thorough search of the boat.
2: Well, this isn't a very large boat, Joan. It doesn't sound possible.
4: I think, Mother, we will find that the submarine commander was correct.
3: Those Euclideans don't make many mistakes, but there isn't much room on here for anybody to hide.
4: What are the accommodations?
2: This cabin of ours, Joan, and we're sure no one is hiding in here.
4: Granted.
2: Then the cabin that Jerry and the captain are sharing.
3: Well, there's nobody under my bed. I looked.
2: That leaves only the radio cabin, which is out of the question as a hiding place, and the small cabin shared by the engineer and cook.
4: That is our entire personnel?
3: Yep, that's all of them. The cook and the engineer stand watches at the wheel in the daytime, and Tex and I take turns at night.
2: So you see, Joan, with a crew of that size and barely room to accommodate all of us, the chances of some man being a stowaway are very remote.
4: Yes, it would be very difficult to hide on this small boat.
3: And there's mighty little space down below. We're carrying extra fuel drums, and every place we squeeze one in. Johnson sure knows how to load a boat.
2: Of course, we're short-handed, but no one knows what conditions we'll have to face at the island. And we must have room for our old boat captain and engineer when we're able to rescue them.
3: Golly, that's right. McLeod, the Scotch engineer, and the old Yepinope skipper are still prisoners on the island.
4: They will not be harmed, I think.
2: Probably not, but they must be very worried about what's going to happen to them and what's happened to us.
3: Well, at the speed this boat's making, it won't be many days until they find out.
4: Jerry, do not allow yourself to be carried away by a false feeling of security. That girl commander said Thales was on this boat. Therefore, Thales is on this boat.
2: Well, he isn't here if he can't be found, Joan.
4: I would not depend on that, Mother.
3: Now, look, Joan, you're getting scared over nothing.
2: We'll soon know what Tex has learned.
5: Come in.
3: What'd you find out, Captain?
5: Come in and tell us, Tex.
6: Well, I didn't find out a thing. I've been all over this boat with a fine-tooth comb. There's no one on board but ourselves, the engineer, and the cook.
3: Now, what did I tell you, Joan?
4: Are you quite sure there is no room for a stowaway?
6: Out of the question. Remember, this boat is a whole lot too small for the trip we're making. Every spare inch of space is crowded with fuel drums. There isn't a place for a cat to hide and stay hidden.
2: I can believe that, Tex. And how in the world you got as much stuff on board as you did is beyond me. But if this Euclidean is not on board, what did that girl's message mean?
3: Oh, I think it was just done to scare us.
4: And you still insist that Commander is friendly toward us?
3: Well, I don't know.
6: No, I think her advice was honest enough. She may have known that Thales intended to stow away with us. He didn't get on, so we can quit worrying about it.
4: Captain Bradford.
6: Yes, Joan?
4: Who are the other two members of the crew?
3: Oh, Joan, your mother told you. The engineer and the cook.
4: Yes, but I mean, who are they? How long have you known them?
2: Why, Joan, you don't suggest
4: that... Yes, Mother. That is just what I do suggest.
6: I'm afraid you're way off on that, Joan. Johnson and I have known both men for years.
3: Golly whiskers, Joan. You don't expect to find one of those Euclidean scientists working for your mother, do you?
4: Is it so impossible? Mother and the captain have been associated with many men of science.
6: You're all wrong, Joan. But I'll get them in here. I'll let you question them if you want to.
4: I think it advisable.
2: Joan, you'll be very careful, won't you?
4: Careful?
2: Yes, careful about your questions. If either of these men felt they were suspected of anything, it would be unfair to them, and they wouldn't be inclined to give us their best efforts during the cruise.
4: I understand, Mother. I will be careful.
6: All right. Jerry.
3: Yes, sir?
6: Go out and send the cook in here, will you? Just tell him I'd like to see him for a moment.
3: Okay, I'll get him.
6: And you might stay there with the engineer until the cook comes back and try and act innocent.
3: Well, I got it, sir. I'll send the cook right in.
6: Now, Joan, I'd like to add just a word of warning to what your mother told you. Both of these men have worked for us and with us for years. And they're going to be mighty sensitive about any questioning as to their loyalty to us.
4: I understand perfectly, Captain. Now, this cook who is coming in first, who is he?
6: He's Chinese, named Jim Lo. We picked him up 9 years ago when your mother and I went to the Forbidden City of Tibet. He's high caste, fine family.

0: She what?
1: A long time ago, when I was a little girl, a Chinese gentleman lived on the island where my home was. I wanted to know if you could be the same. You look very like the man I know.
0: All Chinese look alike to blind American who can see only color of skin. I have never lived on island.
1: And you have been with my mother and the captain a long time?
0: Long time. Maybe 5 years, maybe 10 years. But never see you. Never live on island. You got Chinese gentleman blend. He is very lucky have friends such pretty little girls. I do not have such luck.
1: Thank you for coming. You are very kind.
2: That's all, Jim. Here we go now.
1: And will you please ask the engineer to come in?
0: Is engineer also long time no see gentleman friend who live on island?
3: Oh, no, Jim. The engineer is unmistakably a Swedish gentleman.
0: Maybe Swedish. Very funny talk. Sometime I teach him speak English like Jim Law. I got him. Send him in.
3: Well, Joan?
1: No, he was not saline.
2: Did you really think he might be?
1: I think it would be wise to suspect everyone.
3: But if Thales had been Chinese, wouldn't you have known that a long time ago?
1: No. Everyone on Euclidea wears the dark glasses which control the ultraviolet light. The color of the skin or of the hair, the sound of the voice, all those might be a part of a disguise. Only the eyes remain the same. On rare occasions, I have seen a few of the Euclideans without their glasses. I will know Thales by his eyes.
2: Well, you won't find out much from our engineer. He's a Swede, and a very broad one at that. But he's been around us too long to have any connection with that island.
1: You are probably right, Captain. Nevertheless, it will be interesting to observe him closely.
3: I was wondering, Joan, if it might not be better to let the captain question Mr. Peterson. He can ask him a lot of routine questions about the boat, and that will give you an opportunity to study him.
2: Good idea.
1: We will try it that way.
2: Come in. Right on in, Pete.
4: Oh, I am in now.
3: Good evening, Mr. Peterson.
4: Good morning, Mrs. Gregory. Isn't anybody ever going to go to sleep on this trip?
2: We've had a lot to talk about, Pete, after rushing out of the harbor the way we did. That's the reason I want to see you. You've checked everything on board?
4: Oh, yeah, sure. And I don't find this hiding fowler you of us looking for.
2: Well, I'm afraid we'll have to give that up as a bad job. We had a notion that someone we didn't want was riding with us. But we'll take it for granted he didn't get aboard. Now, what I want to know is, how did your stores check?
4: Oh, we got stores enough to go to Australia.
2: Well, we've only got to go about half that far. Are you sure all the fuel drums have fuel in them?
4: Oh, yeah, sure, I'm sure. What else you put in oil drums except oil?
2: Well, we did get pretty badly fooled by one once, Pete, when we wanted oil and got turpentine. But if you say this is oil, it's oil.
4: Everything is just what it's supposed to be.
3: And there isn't any room anywhere on the boat for a man to be hiding?
4: There isn't room enough on this boat for the ones that's supposed to be going along. A stowaway would have to be hanging on the anchor.
2: Well, that seems to be that. How can either of you think of any other precautions we might ask Pete to take?
3: I'm sure I can't. Perhaps Joan. Oh, Mr. Peterson, this is my daughter, Joan.
1: How do you do?
4: Well, hello to you, too.
1: Mr. Peterson, are you sure the cook is capable of handling this boat while you are not on watch?
4: Jim Lowe can handle anything, Miss Joan. Was there anything else, Captain?
2: No, guess that's all of it, Pete. You and Jim figure out the watches, and Jerry and I'll split with you.
4: Oh, yeah, sure. We figure them out.
5: Well, Joan, you got fooled, didn't you?
1: I am not sure.
5: Huh? Why not?
3: Joan, dear, surely you don't believe that...
1: I do not know what I believe at this moment.
2: Now, look here, Joan. I've known that Swede a long time. While he's a swell marine engineer on small boats, that's all he is.
5: Well, you're all excited over nothing, Joan.
1: Possibly.
3: Couldn't you see that Peterson is exactly what he claims to be?
1: I was interested in his eyes. And he wears such heavy glasses that it is impossible to tell what his eyes look like. My opinion is that he knew what I would be looking for. Did you not notice that he stared at me, even though he was addressing others in this cabin?
5: I noticed that. But I thought it was just because he hadn't seen you before.
2: I should think he'd try to avoid looking at you if he was afraid you'd recognize.
1: No. It is impossible to study the eyes through glasses such as he wears. But if he had turned his head, I might have seen his eyes behind the glasses from the side.
5: But, Joan, your mother and the captain have known Peterson for a long time.
3: Yes, Jerry. We've had him with us on several of our cruises.
1: Do you know what his activities were between those cruises?
3: No, not exactly. But he's one of the most popular marine engineers out of San Pedro. I suppose he's busy when he isn't working for us.
2: Joan, would it be possible for one of the Euclidean scientists, Thales, for instance, to maintain a regular existence here and visit the island only on occasion?
1: Oh, to be sure it would. One of the fast Euclidean planes could easily take him to the island during the darkness of one night.

0: From here to the Magic Island in one night?
1: Naturally. The rocket-propelled planes will attain the speed of 1,000 miles per hour.
2: Only a little over 4 hours from here. Think of that.
3: Yes, I'm beginning to think Joan may be right.
2: You think Peterson may be Thales?
0: Well, he did a pretty good job of being a blind man on Hollywood Boulevard.
2: Why, that's a terrible thought, Tex.
3: Well, it's not very pleasant to think we've got one of the Euclideans as a member of the crew.
0: Well, I'm not so sure about that, Captain. That girl submarine commander said Thales was after revenge. And maybe we're better off if we can keep him right here, where we can watch him all the time.
1: That is logical, except for the fact that one of us would have to remain awake to watch him out all the time.
2: Well, there are four of us. We should be able to do that.
3: Well, you're not going to. You and Joan are to keep yourselves locked up in this cabin for the rest of the trip. Jerry and I will bring your food to you. And Jerry and I will take turns staying awake to watch Peterson.
0: What do you think he'll try to do?
1: If revenge is his object, he will try to prevent our reaching Euclidea.
2: That's a pleasant prospect. The engineer on your boat trying to keep you from getting to the point you hired him to take you to.
1: If Thales has his way, we will never reach Euclidea.

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0: presenting the adventures of Jungle Jim. Last week, many things happened in the camp of the Purple Triangle. First came Shanghai Lil's defiance of Derek Bluger. Then the threatened mutiny of the soldiers who demanded their pay, and Major Wong Si's quelling of the mutiny. This was followed by Derek Bluger's demand that Lynn Chalmers write her father for £10,000 ransom. Then came the mysterious message from the new sentry which warned Jungle Jim and Kolo to be prepared for escape. This was followed by the escape of Jungle Jim and Kolo and the rescue of Lynn Chalmers, and their flight down the jail corridor and into the secret passage under the castle, where they found arms and provisions waiting for them. The thrilling adventures of Jungle Jim are pictured each Sunday in the Comic Weekly, the world's greatest pictorial supplement of humor and adventure. The Comic Weekly, each page printed in full colors, is distributed everywhere as an integral part of your Hearst Sunday newspaper. As our story opens today, we find Lin and Kolo in the secret passage far beneath the castle walls, waiting for the return of Jungle Jim, who has left them in an attempt to complete his mission by the capture of Derek Bluger.
1: But Kolo, Jim doesn't really think he can capture Derek Bluger in his own stronghold.
2: Yes, he missy.
1: But it's impossible, Kolo. It's suicide even to try.
2: Maybe so. Maybe not, Missy Thomas. Juan Jim, he try. He do.
1: Well, you surely have supreme confidence in him.
2: Yes, he missy.
1: But, Kolo, what will we do while he's gone?
2: We wait. He come back.
1: You mean we're to stay here?
2: Yes, he missy.
1: Why, we'll be caught like rats in a trap.
2: Juan Jim, he know best. He say wait. We wait.
1: Do you know where this passage leads?
2: Note say passage lead outside camp.
1: What note?
2: Note sentry bring.
1: Well, then let's go down this passage and get out of the camp. We'll be safer there.
2: No can go.
1: Why not?
2: Juan Jim, he say, wait.
1: But we can't stay here forever.
2: No stay long time. Just wait for Juan Jim.
1: Well, you can wait if you want to, Kolo. But I'm not going to.
2: Kolo, wait. Missy, wait.
1: We'll see about that. Oh, put your hands up, Kolo. Now, stand back. This is where I get my own way for once.
2: Missy Chalmers, put down gun.
1: Stay where you are. I'm getting out of here. Out in the free air again. Stand back, Kolo.
2: Give Kolo gun.
1: No, Kolo, stay where you are.
2: No hurt, Kolo, missy.
1: Then stay back.
2: Missy, give Kolo gun.
1: No.
2: Give Kolo gun. 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
1: Go.
2: Now, missy, we wait for Tuan Jim.

0: While this scene is taking place far underground below the castle, Jungle Jim stealthily makes his way through the corridors of the castle toward the east wing, where he was told Operative 13 would be holding Derek Bluger.
1: Well, I've been lucky so far. Wonder what's on the other side of this door. Nobody here. There's a stairway. Now I've got to get up it somehow. Well, here goes.

0: Wentworth Close.
1: Jungle Jim's attempt to reach the East Wing without being seen was interrupted by the approach of a squad of Purple Triangle soldiers. Jim hides behind the door leading into the main hall until this danger has passed. Then he opens the door again.
0: Well, here goes for another try. Boy, that stairway looks a mile long. Wow, this is a spot.
1: Jim finds himself trapped on the stairway. Looking about for a quick place of concealment, he discovers a recess in the stairway wall which frames a piece of ancient Chinese armor. Quickly, he dashes behind this armored figure and crouches silently.
0: Well, I never expected to be saved by a suit of armor. I wonder what next. Well, here goes. Now, let's see. The east corridor is down that way. Yeah. And there's a door. Wonder where it leads to.
2: Halt! Who goes there?
1: Sprinting at full speed down the east corridor of the castle, Jim hears the command to halt just as he comes opposite a doorway. Like a flash, he enters a darkened room and closes the door after him.
0: I wonder if that fella saw me.
3: You see man run?
4: No see anybody.
3: Man, he run down this way. Maybe go into this room.
4: No,
3: me look see.
4: No, him no go in there. Maybe him go down corridor that way.
3: Me look see here.
4: No good look see. Him door locked. See?
3: Me see man run. No understand.
4: Maybe you not see anybody.
3: Maybe. I go look see down this way. You see man, you call.
4: I call quick.
1: While this conversation between the two sentries is taking place, Jungle Jim, crouched inside the darkened room, is amazed at the attitude of one of the sentries who has, for some mysterious reason, saved him from discovery. After waiting a short time, Jim cautiously opens the door to his hiding place and steps out into the corridor.
0: Well, they're gone.
5: Jungle Jim.
0: Wait, you...
4: me friend, Jungle Jim. Friend.
0: Friend.
4: No time explained. Down this way, quick.
0: All right. But don't try any tricks. I got you covered.
4: Now, in here.
0: You go first. Remember, I've got this gun in your back.
4: You no trust, friend.
0: I don't trust anybody in this place.
4: I work under orders of Operative 13. Maybe you trust now.
0: Operative 13 seems to be a friend, all right. But I don't even know who he is.
4: You know soon.
0: All right. Tell me what else you know.
4: Derek Bluger in apartment of Operative 13 at end of this corridor.
0: Okay, sentry. Your story checks with what I've been told. Take me to that apartment.
4: I take you. But first, tell me what you plan to do when you get there.
0: I haven't planned that far yet. But the first thing I've got to do is to get my hands on Derek Bluger. After I do that, I begin to make plans to get out of here and take him with me.
4: And Operative 13 already have plans. I tell you now.
0: Say, who is this Operative 13?
4: No can tell now. Listen.
0: Yeah?
4: You go in apartment.
0: Uh-huh.
4: I back you up from hallway. You got gun?
0: Yeah.
4: You cover Bluger with it. Then Operative 13 put handcuffs on Bluger. You stay in apartment until I come.
0: All right. I understand. Now let's get going.
4: No, not time yet. We wait 2-3 minutes.

0: While Jim and the friendly sentry lay their plans as they wait hidden in the room near the apartment of Operative 13, Derek Bluger is making a final appeal to Shanghai Lil to join him in his enterprise.
1: I see no reason why you hesitate, Lil. Many girls would jump at the opportunity to marry me. I've got money and a future as Emperor of China.
2: Your conceit amazes me, Derek. How is it possible for you to love me when you lavish so much love on yourself?
1: Do you think for a minute, Lil, that I'd stand for the way you've treated me if I didn't really love you?
2: I thought you loved me once, Derek. I trusted you fully, but I know now that you were just using me as a tool.
1: That's not fair, Lil.
2: Fair or not, it's the truth. My eyes have been opened. I'm not the same trusting girl you sent to Burawani to pull your chestnuts out of the fire.
1: That's another thing I can't understand, Lil. Why you failed in that mission.
2: Maybe I didn't fail, Derek.
1: But you said...
2: I said I had given up the plan of the Bat Kingdom.
1: Well, it's the same thing. That's a confession of failure.
2: Not exactly.
1: Another thing, Lil. Since you met this fellow Jungle Jim Bradley, you've been a changed person.
2: Do you think so, Derek?
1: I know it. And I know something else, too.
2: Yes?
1: I know that you're in love with Jim Bradley. But you're wasting your time there, Lil, because Bradley's in love with the parson's daughter.
2: That's a lie, Derek.
1: That's my proof, if I needed any. You are in love with Jungle Jim.
2: All right, Derek, I'll admit it. I'm not ashamed of it.
1: That's all I want to know. That statement of yours signed Jungle Jim Bradley's death warrant.
2: No, no.
1: Yes, and as a special favor, you will be present at his execution, which will take place at once.
2: So, that's the way you show your love for me, is it?
1: It's hard to make you understand, Lil, that I've got the upper hand here. My word is the law of life and death in this camp. I've been easy with you because I loved you. But that's ended now.
2: So you're showing your true colors at last. You're just a bully. And like all bullies, you're a coward at heart. Derek, you're yellow.
1: That's something no one in the world has ever said to me before and lived. You've gone too far this time, Lil.
2: Not half as far as I can and will go, Derek Bluger.
1: Don't forget we're alone in this apartment. There's no one to come to your rescue.
2: Oh, you think so, do you?
1: I know it. You've convicted yourself out of your own mouth. You're a traitor to me and the cause, and that means death.
2: And I suppose, Derek, you are to be my executioner.
1: It may come to that. I haven't decided yet, but I will before I leave this room.
2: You'd make a great tragic actor, Derek, if you had more brains.
1: Have you no fear, Lil?
2: Why should I fear death? I've looked it in the face many times. Danger isn't a new experience for me.
1: But you've never been as death at this moment. Listen to me, Lil. You can take your choice. Either be my live friend or my dead enemy. Well, come on, Lil. Speak up. Which do you choose?
2: It doesn't seem to me to be a very nice question to put to a lady, Derek.
1: Quit stalling, Lil. What is your decision?
2: Oh, put that gun away, Derek. You're acting like a schoolboy.
1: I was never more serious in my life. Either you give up all thought of this Jungle Jim and swear allegiance to me in the cause of the Purple Triangle, or I'll kill you.
2: How much time have I got to make up my mind?
1: I'll give you just 1 minute. If you haven't decided by that time, I'll shoot.
2: All right, Derek, I don't need your minute. I've decided.
1: Well?
2: Before I would obey the orders of an egotistical coward like you, I'd rather be dead.
1: Why, you...
2: Just a minute. I've decided. But I want to ask one favor.
1: Well, speak up.
2: Call the guard. Have them take me to the courtyard and let me be executed by the firing squad. At least they are men.
1: Very well, Lil. If that's your decision, it shall be as you desire.
2: Call your guard, Derek. I'm ready.
1: Well, Lil, I'm sorry it turned out this way, but you've come to the end of your rope. I've stood enough of your insults. You will face the firing squad. I'll show you who's running things around here.
3: You mean who was running things around here, Bluger?
1: Uncle Jim!
3: Drop that gun, Bluger. Now put up your hands. You've reached the end of your rope, Bluger.
1: How did you get in here?
3: Never mind how I got here. Either you leave this room as my prisoner, or you'll stay here dead.
0: As Jungle Jim finally accomplished his mission and captured Derek Bluger, the adventures you have just heard dramatized will appear in full-color action pictures in the Comic Weekly, the big Comic Weekly distributed with your Hearst Sunday newspaper everywhere. In the world's greatest supplement of humor and adventure, you will find all the famous characters who live in the world of color pictures. You can laugh at the antics of Skippy and chuckle at the comic situations of Jiggs and Maggie in Bringing Up Father. The irritating pranks of the Katzenjammer Kids, Barney Google, Toots and Casper, The Little King, Flash Gordon, and many, many others. See these interesting characters in your Comic Weekly. And don't forget our date next week. Same time, same station, for a continuation of the adventures of Jungle Jim.

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0: It's for you. 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It's a new kind of cat food. Moist. It's good for you. Like it?
1: New Cupboard Love. What the well-cared-for cat has for dinner.
2: Once upon a time, there was an engineer. Choo-choo Charlie was his name. We

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11: From the heart of the jungle comes a savage cry of victory. This is Tarzan, Lord of the Jungle. From the black core of dark Africa, land of enchantment, mystery, and violence, comes one of the most colorful figures of all time, transcribed from the immortal pen of Edgar Rice Burroughs. Tarzan, the bronzed white son of the jungle. And now in the very words of Mr. Burroughs, the story of Tarzan's magic amulet.
12: Tarzan had been on his way to the trading post at Angiki, but now he suddenly halted his sleep passage through the upper level of jungle growth, for directly beneath him in a small clearing nature had cut in the primeval forest, a scene was being enacted that was dramatic and strange. At one side of the clearing, a tremendous lioness stood motionless, her nostrils distended as she caught an alien scent. At the other side of the clearing stood a native youth, his face contracted with fear. At the youth's side was a young native girl, slender and beautifully formed and magnificent in her anger.
13: Throw a bow, Ruka! This is your chance!
14: You cannot do it, Keo! Cannot kill lioness!
13: You not kill lioness, she kill us!
14: Let her kill us. Maybe it's better we are dead.
13: Oh, Ruka, look. She crouched to spring. Quick, Ruka, draw a bow.
14: No, Keo, no.
13: Then I kill. Give me bow.
14: No, woman must not.
13: Give to me. Now, give me arrow.
14: No, Keo, no. Not take arrow.
13: I take.
14: No.
13: No.
14: Oh, no, Keo, you can't.
13: Lioness dead. But Keo not tell she kill. She say Ruka kill. Now, Ruka take knife and rip heart from great animal.
14: No, Ruka not want take knife to ugly beast.
13: You must. Is ritual. Must cut heart from lioness and eat while still is warm. Ruka must get courage from saber.
14: Is lion mate of dead one.
13: Oh, not arrow, Ruka. Give me another arrow.
14: No, we die, Keo. Die together.
12: The air was acrid with the scent of blood, and the lion had been drawn from his lair by the story it told. Now, crazed with a longing to avenge his mate, he tossed his mane furiously, bared his great yellow teeth, and bellowed at the cowering youth and the helpless girl. For a moment, the lion hesitated over which should be his first victim. And in that moment of hesitation, a powerful bronzed figure catapulted downward. There was an instant in which bared fangs and huge talons, muscular hands and gleaming steel were indistinguishable. And then in the fury of the struggle, the steel was reddened and Tarzan's knife claimed another victory.
14: You killed Lion with hunting knife.
13: You see, Ruka? Man can kill animal, even without arrows or spears. Is no need for fear.
14: He not ordinary man kill. Ruka knows. Is Tarzan, lord of jungle.
13: Are you Tarzan?
0: Yes. How did you know me, Ruka?
14: Father and warriors of tribe tell about Tarzan's bravery. Always say Ruka should be like Tarzan. But Ruka not brave.
13: You eat heart, lion, while still warm. Will make you brave. Is not true, Tarzan?
0: Many wise witch doctors and medicine men say it's true.
13: See, Ruka? Eat.
14: No. Cannot cut into warm flesh or eat heart. Would make Ruka sick. Anyway, Ruka not believe lion's heart make him brave.
0: Well, then do not eat it. For if you do not believe it will help you, it probably won't. All medicines require faith as one of the ingredients.
13: Oh, Ruka not believe in anything. Not in customs of people or books of missionaries. Oh, words of Kale.
0: Well, he should listen to your words. Seldom have I seen a sister so concerned over her brother.
13: I'm not sister. I'm promised one of Ruka.
14: The promise is forgotten. It is no more. Leave me alone, Kale. Leave me in woods to die.
0: Oh, you're not being very gallant, Ruka. Why do you not desire this beautiful girl as a wife?
13: Ruka will not take Kale for wife, only to have her made widow almost before she is bride.
0: A widow? Oh, come now, Ruka. I've known many men who were not physically brave, but using reasonable caution, they managed to live for many, many years, even in the jungle.
13: Ruka will not live. But Keo wanted him to go through tribal ritual that make him warrior of tribe before he die. For only after he kill lion and eat heart can he become warrior and claim wife. We could be happy for a little while.
0: He looks strong. What makes you think he's going to die?
14: Cannot tell. It's secret of tribe.
0: What tribe do you belong to?
14: Not tell. Not tell, Keo.
13: No. It would do no good to tell the business of our people.
0: Well, perhaps it would do good. If some sorceress or witch doctor has placed a curse on you, maybe I
14: can
0: help.
14: Is not curse of witch doctor or sorceress. Before next moon has come, Ruka's father to be poisoned. Once he is dead, Ruka to be poisoned.
0: To be poisoned? Keo, is this the truth or something Ruka has invented?
13: Is truth. Keo try make Ruka brave, and she fail. But whether he become brave or not, is same in end. First, Ruka's father poisoned. Then Ruka. Nothing anyone can do. Not even Tarzan.

0: Tarzan had stripped the hides from the two dead animals, and the rough pelts had been cached, together with most of the meat, in a small cave near where he had encountered Ruka and Kale. Now, although the jungle sweethearts had firmly refused to tell the direction in which their village lay, they walked in an easterly direction with Tarzan. Ruka hung back, walking slowly, but Kale's long legs, moving smoothly beneath her brilliantly colored skirt, kept pace with the giant strides of the jungle lord.
1: Am I walking too quickly for you?
2: No, Tarzan.
1: Ruka seems to be having difficulty keeping up with us.
2: Ruka very strong, but walks slow. For him, danger is behind each rock. He afraid snakes, animals, man.
1: He seems to resent my presence, and yet my only desire is to help him. Well, if he does not want to walk with us, let him follow. We will hear if he encounters any danger.
2: His life short, and yet Kao worries for him with falling of each leaf.
1: You seem to worry only about Ruka's fate, and yet unless your people are far different from other jungle tribes I've known, you too may face death. If they discover you've broken taboos by entering the forest alone with Ruka, you will be...
2: Kao wise in ways of woman. We get back soon. Warriors not discover she gone.
1: Kao, that cloth you're wearing knotted about your waist, it's Americana cloth made by white men, isn't it?
2: Perhaps.
1: Your village must be near a white man's settlement, huh?
2: Perhaps.
1: The quiver which holds Ruka's arrows is most interesting. It's of hippopotamus hide, is it not?
2: The deal.
1: Well, did he make it himself?
2: Was made by his umbu.
1: Well, if his sister made it, then your people must have access to the hides of hippos. I also like living by the side of a river.
2: Kao know what you tried to find out. She not tell name of river, not tell what our tribe, or where is village.
1: But why should you want to keep these things secret?
2: If was Kao's secret, she asked Tarzan's help. But his secret of Ruka, and Ruka must shape own fate.
1: But perhaps if you encouraged him to trust me... Where is Ruka gone? He's not following us.
2: Oh, he must get lost long path. Please, Tarzan, look for Ruka. He not able to fight animals. Please, find Ruka.
1: I'll retrace my steps. You wait here. And call if danger threatens.
0: Tarzan hurried in the direction from which he had come, but nowhere was there any trace of the native youth. There had been no sound of an animal attacking, and yet the boy had vanished as though he'd been swallowed whole by some great monster. Tarzan searched the brush on either side of the jungle path, but there was no sign of him at all. Now Tarzan turned back to rejoin Kao, but she too had disappeared, leaving no spore that might be followed. Together, Ruka and Kao must have planned this method of shaking off the man who threatened to pierce their tribal secrets. For a week, Tarzan roamed the district, searching for the two who had vanished into the jungle night. And then, his search exhausted, he resumed his journey to Angiki. When he entered the lazy African settlement, he went directly to the small store of Alfred Blount.
1: Strange that his store should be shuttered in the middle of the afternoon. Mr. Blount? Mr. Blount?
3: Oh, your horses, whoever it is. There's no need to break down me blooming door.
1: I'm sorry if I pounded too hard, but I thought...
3: Tarzan! Well, bless me soul if it ain't the Lord of the Jungle himself. Here I am, not back in Anyuki a full day yet, and I have the jungle aristocracy coming to call on me.
1: Have you been away, Mr. Blount?
3: Oh, I've been cleared of Mombasa and back, I have. But you can stow the Mr. Blount business. I'm Alf to a gent like you.
1: All right, Alf.
3: Come on in. Close the door behind you if it ain't too much trouble. I'm not officially open for business.
1: Were you on a pleasure or a business trip, Alf?
3: A pleasure trip? Oh, not bloody likely, no. I haven't the money to take trips for pleasure, I haven't. Business. Strictly business. And I brought back a slew of fine merchandise. You can bet your last bob on that.
1: Oh, that's fine.
3: Now, I might ask if your visit to Angiki is business or pleasure.
1: Well, mostly pleasure, for I love to roam, but I thought I might take some things back with me.
3: Well, you name it, and Alf Blunt's got it. Tea, coffee, tobacco, salt, flour, tin, butter, canned fruits and meats, beads, cloth, thread, needles, toys, trinkets, mining equipment, safari equipment, water bags, tents, ropes, guns, shells, bridles, harnesses, shoes, boots, nose rings, or corn cure.
1: I have little use for any of the things you name for myself, but I am returning to my Seacoast cabin from here, and I want to lay in a small supply.
3: Oh, well, that'll mean tea and sugar for when Captain Lawrence visits you.
1: That's right.
3: And some bandages for strangers who poke their blooming noses where they don't belong.
1: Yes, some bandages, some toys for my small friend Torgo, some Americana cloth for the women of the Punya tribe, and some trinkets to give as gifts.
3: Well, I'll go and fetch the tea and the other supplies. You'll find a slew of trinkets in this carton right here.
1: Huh?
3: You just pick out what you like, and I'll give you the prices in a moment.
1: Ah, you certainly did bring back a slew of trinkets.
3: I got some rare bargains, I did. Some first-class things. Maybe no one would buy that stuff in Paris or London, but the natives will like them, they will.
1: I've already picked out some of the things I want. It won't take me long to select the rest.
3: You take your time, take your time. Alf Blunt's not opening his store today anyway.
1: Wait until my Punya friends see these baubles. They shine more brightly than gold.
3: I told you that was first class.
1: Say, why aren't you opening your shop right away, Alf? It's not like you to pass up a day's business.
3: Well, there won't be much business any day unless the troubles stop.
1: Trouble?
3: Yes, in the Molucca country, just down the river. Those natives are really carrying on. That's all I've heard since the minute I got back.
1: Well, I thought things were both peaceful and prosperous there now.
3: Ooh, not since the river started rising about 6 weeks ago, just before I left on my trip. Wiped out the Morgoose fields, destroyed all their crops. Now they've become complete savages again. Killed two white men yesterday, they did. Not even a trace of the poor blighters left.
1: I know that at one time there were as savage as the hippos that lived on the small islets near their village, but I thought that since Yaki became their chief several years ago, they'd given up such practices.
3: Well, so they had, but he ain't chief no more. No, the way I hear it, Yaki's dead. Poisoned by some of the people of his own tribe.
1: Poisoned?
3: Ooh, and that's not all of it. Now, according to reports, they're going to do away with his son. He's a likable lad, too. He's been inside this very store, he has.
1: His name? What's his name?
3: Oh, I don't remember for sure. Let's see now. Ruka. That's it, Ruka.
1: Oh, so he was telling the truth. How long should it take me to reach the Mogul village?
3: You daft man, you can't go there.
1: I'm going.
3: Well, you can't get through the jungle. Everything's underwater for miles. It's like a blooming swamp, it is, and every creature that's still alive is hungry and dangerous.
1: Then I'll go by the river. Where can I get a boat, Alf?
3: Well, I've got a boat of sorts, but it'd never make that river now. The last man who came up barely made it. He said the river near the Molgu country was like a churning cataract.
1: I'll take a chance.
3: Well, I suppose your life's your own to do with as you see fit, but if you go, you're nothing but a fool. Even if you get through, those rampaging savages will kill you. They'll spring at you like it was a tasty titbit sent by one of them blasted voodoo gods.
1: But I'm going there to help them.
3: Well, that's what the two they killed went there for. Well, maybe you're a jungle man, a sort of a savage to us. But to them Morgoos, you're just another white. And they'd as soon kill you as they would spear an alligator. Sooner, maybe.
1: Where is your boat docked, Alf? There's no time left for words.

0: It looks so peaceful here. It's hard to believe what you told me about floodwaters, Alf.
1: Make no mistake, chum. The river near the Mogul country's not like it is at the dock at Ungiki. It's a raging torrent, it is.
0: Well, your boat seems sturdy.
1: Oh, sturdy enough, all right, but it'll be as much as we can manage to pull it through them rapids.
0: As we can manage? Oh, you're not coming with me, Alf. Just because I choose to risk my life is no reason why
1: you
0: should...
1: Well, there's no sense in my opening shop before this ruckus is settled, so I really ain't got nothing better to do.
0: Oh, you've contributed food and fresh water and other valuable supplies for me to take to the Mulgrews. That's quite enough for one man to do.
1: Like you said back in my shop, Tarzan, there's no time left for words. Now, man those sails, matey. I'm casting all.
2: The small craft had progressed only a few miles upstream when the deceptive calm of the river harbor gave way to the turbulent fury of the floodwaters. Now the tiny boat buckled and strained as the African river, like some monstrous reptile, writhed and twisted with the convulsions of whirling cataracts. Waves like those of an angry ocean pounded against the frail craft. The sails were shredded by gusts of frantic wind. Only the strength and the courage of two men kept the prow ever headed in the direction of the Mulgu country. It seemed that each moment must be the last for the battered ship. But hour after hour, it prodded onward until it neared the now ravaged dock where once the Mulgoo's war canoes had stood in proud array.
3: Yeah. Now, the dock's just ahead.
4: I can see it.
0: Shall I help you man the rudder?
1: I can manage it, Tarzan. You take that grappling hook and try to help ease her in.
0: Right. When we get close enough, I'll jump ashore and try to find something to moor to.
1: Right on, my deep, but jump clear. If you miss the dock, you'll be ground to a bloody pulp.
0: I won't miss. Careful, Alf, she's coming in. In another minute, you... Hey, you all right, Elf?
1: Hi, matey, I am, and you?
0: I'm all right. How's the cargo?
1: It's still fast. We had our lash proper, we did.
0: I'll start passing it over the side. We'll have to find a place where it'll be safe until we can get some of the Mulgoos to help us carry it to their village.
1: Oh, they'll help us, they will. You can bet your last, Bob, it won't be a mow until their reception committee comes to greet us. Only they won't have the keys to the city in their hands. It'll be knives.

0: Whew, that's a relief getting away from that riverfront it is.
1: How much farther is it to the village?
0: Well, we're almost to it, Tarzan. It's slow walking through this muck it is.
1: Oh, look. A thatched hut ahead.
0: Blimey, you're right. Here, that's strange. Hut sitting all alone out there.
1: There's still quite a way to their village. Look. The door has been nailed shut. And the sign of taboo placed on the doorpost.
0: Well, most likely the people who lived here moved farther inland and closed the place up so as no one would take their property.
1: It's on a little hill, and there couldn't be more than a foot of water inside. If we were to place some rocks on the floor, it would be a safe place for the ship's cargo.
0: It might that. If we don't get it soon, it'll be washed away, it will.
1: Well, let's rip off these boards and see what it's like inside. Doesn't look as though anyone's lived here in a long time. Nothing but a long box and some native masks. Oh, wait a minute. I see something else there on the ground.
0: Well, I can't see a bloody thing. Black as pitch in here. I don't see...
2: Don't struggle out. Too many of them.
3: Drop knife for the weapons.
1: All right. There. But you're making a mistake, Man of Mulgoo. We've come to help you.
3: If you come help... Why you break into burial hut, great chief Yoki?
1: Ah, so that's the reason for this hut.
0: What does he mean?
1: That long box is Yaki's coffin. It's left there so that his spirit may come and go at will for a year. And then the cabin and all his personal belongings are burned. It's a great honor to him.
0: Whoa, first they poison the blotter and then they do him honor, eh?
3: What white men know about poison of chief?
1: Everything you've done here is now known in the village of the white men. But despite all we've learned, we came here to bring you food.
3: Where is food?
1: It's lashed to a very heavy log lying at the edge of the narrow strip of land that leads to the dock.
3: Iboko, no place. If white men tell truth, we not kill. If white men lie, we still have food.
0: Well, after what I've gone through, I'm not ending up in any blooming stew pot.
1: Yeah, we'll be all right, Alf. We'll show you where we place the supplies.
3: We find if you not lie. Maka, Riga, Sultani, Ruka, go big log. Look for food white men say they bring. Rest, take white men prison, hut a village.
0: Well, this is a nice, tidy little hut, I must say.
1: Well, at least it's fairly dry. This side of the village will be safe unless the river continues to rise.
0: Well, not that it's being safe will do us any good. Not with half their tribe guarding us and the rest of them licking their chops.
1: Well, they promised to release us once they found the food we brought. I take their word. And even should they go back on it, there's still some possibility of escape.
0: Oh, I suppose you're going to bribe the guards with those trinkets I bought in Mombasa. Who? You look like a blooming witch doctor with a grease bag round your neck. What are you still carrying them for, Tarzan?
1: Oh, perhaps some early member of the Greystoke family came from Scotland. I'm loath to part with things I've paid for. Ruka!
0: Hey, blimey, it's the son of the old chief.
4: Listen, river is rising. Your cargo gone. Whole strip land washed away. Now, tribe, get ready. Take your lives.
1: Oh, for one who professes to be a coward, you've shown great bravery in coming here to warn us.
4: I am coward. No, you say not. But if Mulgoo take white men's life, is dishonor to tribe.
1: Why are you so anxious to save the honor of the people who killed your father and plot to kill you?
4: That too for honor, tribe. Father weak, old, not able rule tribe. For good of people, father must die. Ruka coward cannot be chief. If other made chief, might be much trouble. Is right Ruka be killed too.
0: Well, now I've heard everything I have.
1: What can you do to help us escape? What can we do to save your life?
4: Ruka's life not important, but is important save tribe. Each hour more land washed away. Only place safe now is islands of Duro.
1: The islands of the hippos?
0: Yes, the lad's right. Those are volcanic islets. They're the only places that are safe from the flood. But how about them blooming beasts?
1: Oh, yes, Ruka. What about the colony of hippos?
4: That why Ruka come to Tarzan. Ruka help white men escape. They drive hippos from islets. Ruka would do if he brave like Tarzan.
1: I don't know whether I'm brave enough to tackle a herd of hippos, many of which are more than 3 tons in size.
4: Tarzan brave enough. Tarzan bravest man in world. If only Ruka brave like Tarzan. Tarzan, what secret charm gives you such bravery?
1: Why, I have a small amulet, a magical charm that guards my life.
4: If Ruka had such a charm... He could save his people.
1: Well, you shall have it, Ruka. The charm shall be yours. It's in this small Grigri's bag here.
4: Tarzan's magic amulet is Ruka's now. Nothing harm Ruka now.
5: Nothing.
6: That's right. You're safe as houses.
4: Ruka go now. He come back. Save Tarzan. Bwana Blount. Then he drive Duro from islands. Save people of Molgu.
7: Within a few hours, the river had reached the edges of the village itself. The white prisoners were forgotten now as the panicked natives attempted to save their few meager possessions. But although Tarzan and Alf could have escaped without help, they waited for the brave Ruka to assist them. They followed his orders as he organized his tribe for their migration to the islands of the hippos. And then, while the women and the children and the old men lashed crude rafts together, they accepted Ruka's leadership as he led the warriors to their battered war canoes. Ruka and Tarzan were among those in the first canoe to reach the home of the hippos. They sprang ashore, and leading a horde of painted, war-bedecked savages, they began their onslaught upon the mammoth hippos.
4: Surround Duros! Drive into river! Look, Tarzan, they stampede into water.
1: They can swim for many miles. They'll find a safe home elsewhere.
4: And this be safe home for my people until river go down.
8: Oh, Ruka, very brave chief.
1: Keo, how did you get here?
4: Women and children not arrived yet.
8: Oh, Keo come with warriors. She want help, Ruka.
4: Ruka not need help of woman. Never do again, Keo. Is not dignified for wife of chief.
8: I not do again, Ruka.
3: Ruka, all animals gone. What we do now?
4: Warriors go back mainland. Help bring women, children, all men to island. Ruka lead, cause he brave. Cannot be hurt by flood or beast or man.
6: Well, Tarzan, it's nice being back on dry land, it is.
1: I believe the Molgus are convinced of that, too. And the seeds and the farming equipment you sent them should enable them to get back on their feet quickly. That was a fine thing for you to have done.
6: Well, Alf Blunt believes in helping them that help themselves. After all, they punished those that took the white men's lives, they elected Ruka chief, and they've become a right orderly tribe again, they have.
1: Well, with an invincible chief, they should become a powerful influence for good.
6: Invincible, eh? And all with a trinket I brought back from Mombasa.
1: Even a small trinket that would not have brought a penny in civilized countries can be like magic if one has faith.
6: Yeah, Tarzan, I've got a confession to make.
1: Yes?
6: I never did learn how to read. What did it say on that magic amulet?
1: The magical words were written in the English tongue. They said, World's Fair, Chicago, 1893.
7: In just a moment, a preview of our next exciting story of Tarzan. The possessor of the book is a strange man, a sunken-cheeked Arab with great luminous eyes. The book itself is even more miraculous. It is worn and shabby, a relic of a day-long past. But it contains not only a remarkable history of the past, but a fantastic, frightening glimpse into the future. There are weird things indeed in The Strange Book of Araby.
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0: seek him here, they seek him there. Those Frenchies seek him everywhere. Is he in heaven? Is he in hell? That damned elusive Pimpernel.
1: Presenting Marius Goring, star of the motion picture Red Shoes, as Baroness Orchid's immortal character, the Scarlet Pimpernel.

0: Fighting the war with France was not the sole preoccupation of politicians and military leaders, nor was the battlefield always the most strenuous theater in which it was pursued. There was another kind of war in which the League played a prominent part, the war of espionage and counter-espionage. Largely it was fought in the darker places of Europe, in the holes and corners of the capitals, and particularly in London.
1: Any news from Harding?
0: Yes, Tony. At this moment, he's down in the Seven Dials, watching a certain antique shop, Simon's Arts and Antiques, no?
1: Isn't it owned by an old fox called Simon Forrest?
0: Yeah, the same. Tony, I'm convinced that this old man's shop is nothing but a distribution center for one of the biggest spy rings operating in the country. Forrest has the most motley clientele of any shopkeeper I've ever known, ranging from ordinary dealers to ragamuffins and pickpockets.
2: He's probably a receiver.
0: There are also Frenchmen, including certain members of the aristocracy, and there's no doubt that some of these earn their living by selling military and political information.
1: Spies among the French aristocracy? Oh, it sounds incredible.
0: There are many who can never forget their exalted positions, their wealth, and the more unscrupulous have turned their hands to whatever sordid enterprise offer the most lucrative rewards. Simon Forrest's shop is one of their trading posts.
1: Well, what do you propose to do? Organize a raid?
0: No. To destroy a fox lair, it's not sufficient to deal with the cubs. Our task is to find the brains, the organizer. And we won't do that by hammering on a door in Seven Dials.
1: Well,
0: there's a man named Henri de Fontaine. Mm-hmm. He calls at the shop regularly once a week at 7 o'clock on a Thursday evening. And he's living in Villiers Street, number 69. I want you to watch him, Tony. Note every call he makes. And if he leads you to an interesting contact, leave Burns to follow it up.
1: Where will you be if I want you?
0: Huh? Well, I've been invited to Sir John Castle's house party in Sussex. One or two gentlemen there whose acquaintance I'd like to make. Good hunting, Tony. I heard nothing from Tony for a week. I could well imagine that his task, unrelieved by the excitement which attended most of our missions, was long and intensely boring. Meanwhile, I was bored in a different way.
3: Oh, how refreshing it is to get out into the air. The ballroom is so stuffy and crowded.
0: Lord Clarges' friend appears to have the same view. I do think you might introduce me.
4: Ah, Lady Cushing.
3: Countess, may I present Sir Percy Blakeney, the Countess of Ravenna?
0: It is
4: a great pleasure.
3: And now, if you'll excuse me, I must talk to some of my other guests. I've deserted them shamefully. All your fault, Sir Percy. You would make me dance.
0: Countess danced to perfection. So beautiful was she that I must confess, for a little while, I forgot all thoughts of my mission. I was just happy in the company of a beautiful woman. But when the dance finished and we sat down, I received a rude shock.
4: So, it is a long time since we met.
0: My dear lady, we've never met before.
4: Ah, you are very clever at changing your appearance, Sir Percy. But one thing you cannot change, the touch of your hand on a lady's arm. I shall never forget the man who rescued me from France. His face was unlike yours, but the grip of his hand as he helped me into the coach, that I shall never forget. Or mistake. I wonder how many people here realize who you are.
0: Yeah, I wonder.
4: They seek him here, they seek him there. Those Frenchies seek him everywhere. How does the rest of it go, Sir Percy?
0: You should ask Chauvelin.
4: Oh, yes, poor Chauvelin. Tell me about your next adventure, Sir Percy. When do you go back to my beloved France?
0: That is what Chauvelin would give his right arm to know.
4: Forgive me. That was very, indiscreet, no?
0: Nearly a reflection of your romantic mind, stimulated by the music and the champagne.
4: And the light of the moon? She is so beautiful tonight. Look at her drifting through the clouds.
0: You have such beautiful thoughts, Countess. Almost too beautiful.

0: A very clever woman. Don't try to be too clever, will you? The following morning, I watched Sir John Castle's guests proceeding to the hunt. I myself was too preoccupied with a different kind of sport, the sport of intrigue. Sir John Castle, my host, remained behind with me.
1: Rheumatism, Percy. I'm afraid my days in the hunting field are over. Hello, who's this?
2: Good morning, Blakeney.
0: Good morning, Tony. And let me introduce you to Sir John Castle. Sir John is Mr. Tony Dewhurst.
1: Indeed, a pleasure. I'll join you later, gentlemen.
0: Well, what's the news?
3: De Fontaine was most obliging. Before leaving for his appointment with Simon Forrest, he made a call on the Countess of Revive. She left shortly afterwards in her coach.
0: Oh, where is Burns?
3: I told him to keep De Fontaine in sight.
0: This ring is well organized, Tony. The Countess supplies the information. A messenger like De Fontaine is provided, and he passes whatever he learns from the Countess to Simon Forrest. A day or two later, a customer calls, receives the latest information, which he smuggles over to France. In this way, the links in the chain are separated one from the other.
3: Well, there must be many other chains operating in the same way.
0: Well, too many for us to concentrate on at once. But something tells me that this one stems from the source, the master.
3: And we should watch the Countess of Reville.
0: Well, at this moment, she's about 12 feet above your head.
3: You mean she's...
0: When she left her house yesterday, she was on her way here. Sir John's house party proceeded favorable to its conclusion. That same evening, the men retired to their cards, whilst the women picked up the threads of aimless chatter and gossip. From the balcony adjoining the drawing room, I watched the Countess moving among the female guests like a beautiful cat. And I observed particularly that her attention, idle though it appeared, dwelt exclusively amongst those whose husbands were of a military or political calling.
4: This shouldn't be repeated, of course. My husband told me in great confidence...
5: Yes,
4: Lady Beaufort.
5: He leaves for France on Monday. A whole contingent of dragoons. Just think of it.
4: Oh, how you will miss him, Beatrice.
5: Does one ever miss a husband?
0: She was very clever. She seldom asked questions. It wasn't necessary. Presently, an idea occurred to me. I decided on a ruse.
6: Yes, the trouble with this party, Clarge, is not enough unattached women.
7: Well, you haven't been infected, have you?
6: Oh, they hover. They all do, old boy. They hover.
7: Very. And, as a fact, I was wondering, Sir Percy.
6: Wondering?
7: Just like asking you, I hardly know you. I was wondering whether you could manage a small loan.
6: Oh, how much do you want?
7: To get out of trouble, £1,200.
6: Oh, that's a lot of money.
7: You see, I could repay it in a matter of weeks.
6: Could you, really?
7: You can't help me. I don't think we need to prolong the discussion, Sir Percy. I'd be glad if you'd treat the matter in the strictest confidence.
6: Oh, gladly. just a moment. There's no need to get in the huffle. Now, you just leave me your IOU, and I'll see you get the money by the end of the week.
7: Oh, I'm most grateful.
6: Not at all. Always glad to help a friend. Matter of fact, I'm very grateful to you.
7: Me?
6: You're a man of discernment, my dear fellow. You perceive something which usually escapes other people's attention.
7: Huh?
6: You recognize my true qualities. You realize that underneath the mask of a buffoon lies a shrewd and calculating brain.
7: I don't think you're a fool, exactly.
6: You'd never think, would you, that the cabinet had entrusted me with a mission, would you now?
7: Entrusted with a mission?
6: A mission of vital importance. But if I told you, you'd never believe me.
7: And keep a secret if you wish to confide in me.
6: See, there's a wonderful thing about a gathering of this sort that everybody confides in everybody else. Everybody has a secret. But my secret is the most important of the lot.
7: Tell me.
6: 17th of July, I'm leaving for France with dispatches for General Conway. Military dispatches. What do you think about that, eh?
7: I think it's most interesting.
6: I thought you would. Shh.
0: The simplicity of my plan ensured its success. Each step I took was calculated with the ultimate design of disclosing more of the organization and the brains behind it. Moreover, the trap I prepared was braced by the conviction of truth. I was to receive military dispatches for General Conway, and I had every intention of starting my journey to him on July the 17th. The following day, the house party broke up, and I returned to London.
7: What are your plans, Blakeney?
0: If Clarges passes the information I gave him to the Countess, Simon Forrest will get a visitor in the course of the next 24 hours, and I intend to be there.
8: A courier has just brought this letter, sir, Percy.
0: Thank you. Listen to this.
3: How did it?
0: Dear Sir Percy, I am deeply and eternally grateful for the generous loan which has relieved the heavy burden of debts incurred in the last 2 years of a wasted life, but in return, I have done you the gravest mischief. As soon as you receive this letter, I beg of you to come at once to my apartment, number 39, Buckingham Terrace. I wait anxiously for your reply. Yours, etc., Clarges. Well, what do you make of that?
7: It's quite clearly a trap.
0: I don't think so. That letter screams of conscience. Oh, it's nice to know he has one. Sounds as though he's willing to talk.

0: a light in the hall. Try the knocker again. He may be round at the back.
1: Blakeney, the door's open.
0: Well, let's go in.
1: Blakeney, over here. It's Clarges. There's a knife.
0: Through the heart. Somebody knew what he had to tell us, Tony. Whoever that was, murdered him.

0: Now, Marius Goring as the Scarlet Pimpernel.
1: The murder of Clarges proved what I had suspected. He was one of many mere pawns in the vast game of espionage. The man who used that dagger was probably a hired assassin. The real murderer is our Mr. X.
2: Well, you think we'll get any nearer to him through Simon Forrest?
1: Simon Forrest won't bring us to a conclusion, no. But I do believe he represents one step nearer the conclusion. By tomorrow night, I think I shall know the identity of the man we want. Well, I'll leave you here. I'm going down to Seven Dials. Messenger, from a friend.
3: If this time of night, come back in the morning.
4: Yeah, back up, back.
3: If you don't go away, I'd call the watch.
4: You do that, my friend, there'll be trouble for both of us. I'm not going away till you admit me.
3: Oh, wait there, then. I'd like to come worrying the body. What is it you want?
4: I'm not going to talk about that on your doorstep.
3: Oh, well, come in then. No.
4: Now, indeed, you old fucker.
3: See, don't stop. You're strangling me.
4: Don't shout. Don't struggle. Over here. Now, you keep quiet. Listen. Do as I tell you and you'll be unharmed. Not a one sound and I'll ring your neck.
3: Who are you?
1: Never mind who I am. Just listen to what I have to tell you.
3: But I'm an old man. I'm ill.
1: It's a pity you didn't think of that before you decided to turn traitor to your country.
3: No.
1: I know who comes here. I know the kind of information you've been passing to the enemy. There are certain other things I do not know, and that's where you're going to help me. As I suspected, Forrest was merely a distributor of the secrets imparted to him. I questioned him remorselessly, long after the small hours of morning heralded the first great tinge of dawn. By the time his shop was due to open, I had a complete list of all the agents who called with information and the code numbers of those who came to collect it. But that was all. You're over the shop and carry on your business in the usual way.
3: Are you going?
1: I won't be far away. If you try to escape, you'll be brought back immediately. Three of my friends are outside at this moment, and believe me, they're watching you like hawks.
5: Blakeney, this is about the craziest idea the War House has ever had. Still, orders are orders. The dispatches will be delivered to your house first thing in the morning.
6: Yes, General.
5: See, if you get through to General Conway, it will be one of the greatest services you've ever rendered, and maybe the only one, eh, Blakeney?
6: I'm quite confident, sir. I shall get through.
5: Don't you be too confident. The obstacles don't necessarily lie waiting for you in France.
6: Oh, don't they? Well, where?
5: They're here in London.
6: Oh.
5: If the French get wind of your sailing, you can be sure that Citizen Chauvelin will have a reception committee waiting for
6: now,
5: you.
6: There's a man I'd really like to meet. Oh, terrible, I like.
5: Well, in these circumstances, perhaps he'd even enjoy meeting you, eh, Blakeney? Yes, well, now let's go to the club. Into the club. You can lunch with me, actually.
6: Thank you. Oh, there's an old friend of mine. Oh, will you excuse me for a moment, General?
5: Yes, well, of course, my dear.
6: Down. Where did you? How do you suppose I can get in touch with that delightful little countess? What's her name?
7: The Countess of Ravir?
6: The same.
7: Between friends, perfect.
6: Of course.
7: Now, if I give you her address, you'll promise not to steal her from me.
6: Oh, faithless. At least only temporarily. Then I shall return her to you intact.
7: Intact. Yes, of course.
6: Provided, of course, she leaves me intact. Not like poor old Clarges, for instance.
7: Good heavens, man, you don't think that...
6: You heard about him.
7: Yes, very sad indeed. Suicide, of course.
6: Whatever induced him to death?
7: Oh, he was in a bad state. Debts were enormous. He owed me no less than £1,500, you know. Yeah. Signatures all over the place.
6: Frightful.
7: You can't suppose that there's any connection between Clarges' death and the Countess Redfield.
6: I suspect a slight case of l'amour, my dear John. L'amour. Clarges tell me he was desperately in love with him.
7: Oh, poor fellow. And you want her address. Testing Providence, what?
6: You know, on the day Clarges died, he sent me a little note.
7: Oh?
6: Yes, would you like to read it?
7: Yes, of course. Good heavens. What Whatever did he mean by a grave mischief?
6: I've no idea at all.
7: What makes you think our mutual friend can throw light on the mystery?
6: I believe the dear Countess was with him half an hour before his death. That'd be about the time you heard the match, you know. I called on the Countess the same afternoon. She was not at home. That is to say, she was not at home to me. I was not surprised. That night, I returned to the shop in Seven Dials. It was Thursday, the 16th of July. I spent the best part of 40 minutes preparing myself to receive Mr. Simon Forrest's very special client. It was not easy to effect a total disguise, but I relied on the chance of a first meeting. Forrest himself had no idea whom he was to expect. I think someone's arriving now. Listen. Stay in the back parlor. Not a sound.
8: You are Simon Forrest?
3: Yes, milady. At your service, milady.
8: I am looking for a small Louis XV table.
3: Newly gilded, milady?
8: Newly gilded.
3: And recently upholstered?
8: In flowered chintz. You were expecting me?
3: Yes, milady.
8: You are to keep this sealed envelope. You are to give it to the person who will ask for a small crystal chandelier. You will reply as follows.
6: It was an Englishman who called. A huge, murderous-looking ruffian with a deep scar on his cheek. I realized at once that if this man was not a murderer already, he had every intention of repairing the omission upon his first meeting with Sir Percy Blakeney. His name was Rufus Crouch. He'd obviously been carefully selected for the job. No mean adversary to reckon with. A man of considerable intelligence. I gave him the sealed envelope left with me by the Countess of Raville.
9: July the 17th. An interesting date. Hey, old man.
3: A lovely date, Mr. Croucher.
6: The following morning, I took the stage for Dover, keeping strictly to the letter of my arrangements with the General. With one slight exception.
10: We leave in 1 minute, my lord.
6: Everything all right, Tony?
2: Yes. Harding will meet you halfway, and Burns will be in Dover, well ahead of you.
6: I'll tell him to go to the Saracen Inn and hide the dispatches under a floorboard in his room. Now for the false ones. You got them ready?
2: Yes, here. Good luck, Blakeney.
6: See you when I get back. All being well in a month's time.

0: phone will be brought to you in a private room, my lord.
1: Thank you, thank you.
0: If you'll pardon me, my lord, there'll be one other guest to share the table with you. A question of accommodation, you see, my lord. The inn is very crowded.
2: Blakey.
1: You look surprised, Countess.
2: Well, you are the last person in the world I expected to see.
1: Surprise is mutual.
2: The daughter's coach doesn't usually stop here. A new mission, Mr. Percy?
1: Of minor importance, hardly worth mentioning. And you?
2: I? Oh, I'm meeting some friends. Very boring, I'm afraid.
1: Ah, well, you can't expect excitement all the time. An hour after nightfall, we approached a lonely stretch of road some 20 miles from Dover. I knew the presently the blow would be struck, and my thoughts dwelt with some misgiving on the scarred image of Mr. Rufus Crouch. The success of my ultimate plan depended upon being deprived of the fake dispatches. But more important to me, on my ability to escape with my life after Mr. Crouch's primary object had been achieved. I consoled myself with the fact that Harding was now sitting in the driver's seat.
3: Oh! Hey! Hold there! Hold! What's all this about?
4: Keep your seat, driver, and you'll stay unharmed.
0: Look, there are no valuables inside the coach, and precious few passengers.
4: Stay in the coach, all of you. All except you, Blakeney. I want you out on the road. I've got 6 armed men with me. One false move and you're a dead duck.
1: Oh, I say, just tell me what you want and let me proceed on my journey.
4: Search him!
1: Oh.
4: Ah, good. Let me have that.
1: Those are state documents. No. Do you know the penalty?
4: Death for the man who carries them. They won't be with me long.
0: Come on, Blakey! Hey! The coach! Stop that coach! Where's Blakey?
1: Falling back. Well, put me down a quarter of a mile from the inn, will you?
4: Right.
1: When you find the driver, get along there and meet me.
4: I wonder who'll be there this time.
1: If my guess is correct, Crouch has been instructed to hand the dispatches to the Countess. And that's why she was there today.
4: Oh.
1: And by now she should have company, someone I've been waiting to meet for a long time. We watched from a clump of bushes fringing the courtyard. First we saw Crouch in his hard, cutthroat center. And then a few minutes later, a coach rolled up to the front door. Seventeen of our men are surrounding the inn. Now, Collins, we'll take care of Crouch's men. Harding,
0: yeah?
1: You take over the back and signal me when you're ready.
0: Right.
1: I'm glad to see you in such distinguished company. Stay over there, Crouch.
2: Oh, this is an outrage. I shall demand an inquiry.
1: Don't raise your voice so much, Countess. There's somebody else in the room. I want him to hear me.
2: Oh.
1: The curtain hides you, Sir John, but he won't stop a bullet. I advise you to come out. He looks scared, Harding.
0: For John Castle? Listen, for pity's sake,
1: Sir John, what pity did you feel for Crouch's?
0: I can explain.
1: Explain. Those wonderful parties in which promising young officers lost their money and possessions of cards. What pity did you feel when you hounded them so that in desperation they sold you their country's secrets? And I wonder how much pity the Countess felt when it became necessary for one of them to die.
2: You may think you are very clever, Sir Percy, in preventing me from reaching France and telling Chauvelin of your identity. There you have succeeded. But by now, those dispatches are on their way to France, and there is nothing that you can do to stop them.

0: Janice Goring returns as the Scarlet Pimpernel. Now, Marius Goring as the Scarlet Pimpernel.
1: It was unfortunate that the dispatches which the Countess had so cleverly dispatched to France were the false ones. And a month later, when I returned from my successful mission to General Conway in France, many of the League were at my house waiting to welcome me. It was one of those rare occasions in which I had to relate an adventure instead of sharing it.
2: Well, what happened to Crouch, Blakemere?
1: Well, when I arrived in France, he was busy trying to explain to Chauvelin why an army of 10,000 Frenchmen waited 3 days off Dieppe for a British invasion.
2: And when you left?
1: And when I left, he was trying to explain why the invasion came from the land and therefore pushed the French army into the sea.

0: Adventures of the Scarlet Pimpernel, starring Marius Goring, is written by Joel Murkett, with music composed and conducted by Sidney Torch. Produced by Harry Allen Towers.
1: Tudor Queen, the queen of canned meats. Tudor Queen ham, Tudor Queen ox tongue, Tudor Queen chicken, Tudor Queen luncheon meat. Rich in history, rich in quality, rich in value. Tudor Queen.
2: You know, some marmalades get some of their tang from added flavoring. While Robertson's Golden Shred gets all of its tang from Seville oranges. What would you rather have for breakfast?
3: I hope you're not hungry, dear Henry, dear Henry. I've just burnt the roast and I've ruined the sponge.
4: Well, that's a nice thing, isn't it? After I've been working...
3: Henry, I've got me secret supply.
4: You don't mean...
3: Polo mints.
4: Yum, yum.

0: Is that proper farmhouse cheddar?
1: No, I don't think so.
0: What about that?
1: No. It's quite nice, though.
0: Is it? Do you think I might try a piece? I'll have 2 ounces, please.
2: Jacob's, the cream of cream crackers.
3: Yes, it's for you. It's your dinner. It's called Cupboard Love. Cupboard Love's different. Comes in a packet, not a tin. See this full pouch? Keeps it moist and squeezy. That's right. It's a new kind of cat food. Moist. It's good for you. Like it?
4: New Cupboard Love. What the well-cared-for cat has for dinner.
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8: 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Ceiling 1200.
7: Okay, this is Hop Harrigan coming in.
6: Yes, it's America's ace of the airways coming in for another transcribed episode in the adventures of Hop Harrigan.
9: Say, did you know that there's a new plane that's so easy to fly that anyone who can drive a car can become a pilot in about 7 hours? Well, sir, it's true. The name of this super easy to fly light plane is the Aircoupe. Spelled E-R-C-O-U-P-E. And it's easy to spot because it has a low wing, it's all metal, as bright as a new penny, and it has tricycle landing gear. You don't find that often on a light plane. Well, maybe you'd feel uneasy going up with a pilot who had only 7 hours of instruction in his air coupe, but wait a minute. This plane is as safe to fly as it is easy to fly. You know what causes so many accidents in light planes, don't you? It's the spin. A spin is that merry-go-round dive that begins when a plane stalls. The nose drops rapidly into one side, and the plane goes into a spin. That is, any plane but an air coupe. The Civil Aeronautics Administration says it's impossible to spin an air coupe. If you pull back on the wheel and stall the plane, it merely levels off and regains flying speed. Isn't that something? And hand-in-hand with spin-proof safety is that three-wheel landing gear, the same type gear the big Army ships have. It means that three-point landings are simple as pie. Why, just touch the ground and the air coupe settles down without bouncing. And on the ground, the pilot has visibility right in front of the plane's nose because he's sitting level, not angled back as in two-wheel planes. I'll tell you more about the air coupe later on, so don't forget to listen. And now to our story. As a result of the strange and unexplainable appearance of ghostly enemy fighter planes and the disastrous crash of one of its giant transports, the Ace Flying Service is on the verge of ruin. To further complicate matters, Hop and Tank are suspected of murder, with Inspector Fry of the New Orleans Detective Bureau ready to make an arrest at any moment. Then, in our last episode, the boys took a DC-4 on a cargo flight north to Kansas City, accompanied by Paul Conroy. The trip was smooth and uneventful until 100 miles west of Little Rock, Arkansas, one of the weirdly glowing enemy fighters suddenly appeared, a Jap Zero, which turned directly into the airliner's path, making a head-on run. Momentarily frozen with horror, Hawk, Tank, and Paul could only stare at the Zero, and above the roar of their engines, heard the rattle of machine gun fire and the ghostly voice of the enemy pilot.
10: No, Yankee pilot! No, you will die! You have taken my life!
11: Hawk, did you hear that?
12: Possible, I must be going crazy.
11: We're all going crazy.
12: Snap out of it, both of you.
11: They're shooting at us.
12: None of the bullets are landing, are they?
11: That voice, I can't get over it.
12: Forget the voice. The plane's heading straight for us.
11: Don't mention it, you'll pile right into it.
12: Another fight, can help it.
11: Get her up, it's still coming.
12: Oh, no, it isn't, it's going to pass under us.
11: Hey, what's that?
12: Number 4 prop broke off.
11: Feather it quick, and douse the engine before she starts to burn.
12: Okay.
11: Where's the Zero?
12: Should be behind us. Pass right under us.
11: Not quite much either.
12: Stand by. I may come back for another run.
11: Hey, there it is, behind to the left.
12: Is it coming around?
11: No, it's falling. It's going down out of control.
12: What?
11: Look.
12: What'll be? Could it happen to?
11: Hang on. I'm going after it.
12: Hey, Bob, they only got 3 engines left.
11: We'll be all right. Spot that plane for me.
12: I'm watching it.
11: still going down.
12: I don't get it. We didn't hit it, did we?
11: It must have hit something, and that propeller wouldn't have broken off.
12: Yeah, but I swear the Zero went under.
11: Yes, that's what I thought, too.
12: Hey, Scott, what's that?
11: The Zero exploded. It's going down in flames.
12: By the love of Pete, what's going on around here?
11: Tank, check our position. Find out exactly where she's going down.
12: Roger, look at her, burning like a Roman candle. Wings and all.
11: You gonna follow her all the way down?
12: Yes. Then we're coming back to pay that ship a visit.
11: Okay, Hop, I got her spotted.
12: You sure?
11: Uh-huh, on the button. We'll find it all right. It just hit the ground.
12: Ain't gonna be much left after that fire's through with it.
11: I don't care if nothing's left but ashes. I want to see them.
12: Hop, you better pull off or you'll be seeing ashes sooner than you expect.
11: No, thanks, Paul. You have nothing on me. I'll bet my hair's turned white.
13: How do you think those poor guys fell last night before they crashed?
11: Yes, and Vinny.
12: Vinny. I don't know about that.
11: Tank.
12: What do you mean, Tank?
11: Nothing, Skip.
12: Now, wait a minute. Talk.
11: Forget it. I was just running off at the mouth like I always do.
12: You know something. What is it?
11: Nothing, I tell you.
12: Heads up.
11: What's the matter?
13: There's another plane up there. I just spotted the exhaust flares.
11: Where?
13: 5:00. Running without navigation lights.
11: Hey, that means something.
13: I'll say it does. Snap off our lights.
11: We'll get in trouble.
13: Have to risk it, sorry. I want to follow it.
11: Okay. They're off.
13: Now, keep your eyes on those exhaust flares.
12: Now, look, this isn't a gag, is it? You're not trying to steer me off Vinny, are you?
13: Of course not. We'll explain later. Right now, we've got to keep that plane in sight. This may be just the break we're looking for.
14: Holding the DC-4 at 1,000 feet, Hop begins the pursuit of the flickering blue lights high above, jockeying his ship carefully and skillfully to avoid being seen. The mysterious plane holds a steady course westward for a half hour, then begins a slow, gradual descent.
11: Hop, I think it's going in for a landing. Better be careful.
13: Right.
12: Do you really think that plane has something to do with a jet fighter?
13: I can't be sure it hasn't. Why would it be riding without navigation lights if it wasn't up to some kind of monkey business?
11: Down to our level now. We're about 2 miles behind it.
13: And still losing altitude. It must be going in for a landing.
12: You won't be able to see the exhaust flash in a minute.
13: I'll drop down a little myself.
11: Watch it. We ain't got too much ceiling.
13: Now, this is all flat land, Tank.
12: Hey, look at that string of lights burning up ahead.
11: Oh, yeah. The plane's heading straight for them.
13: It must be a runway marker light.
11: You're right. It's lining up with them.
13: Tank, you know where we are?
11: Got a pretty good idea, but I'll check it.
13: Well, hurry up.
11: There. The landing lights just went on. This is its base, all right.
13: Can you see anything down there? Any distinguishing landmarks?
11: Well, it's a couple of buildings. One looks like a big barn.
13: Any roads?
11: Yes, over to the left. State highway, I think. The rest is open field.
12: Okay, Hop, I know where we are.
13: Good. Then let's get out of here fast.
11: Better head for the bank of clouds up there before the guy who's flying that ship spots our exhaust flare.
12: Oh, he's right in the landing. He's too busy to turn around.
11: Yeah, but somebody else may be down there.
13: I think we'll make it. I'm keeping my right wing low. That'll shield our flares a little.
12: So what do we do now? Head for Kansas City?
13: If there aren't any other interruptions.
11: But we're coming back here, ain't we?
13: I'll say we are. As soon as we finish this flight.
12: All right now, boys. Suppose you tell me what you meant about Vinny.
11: Gosh, Paul.
13: Give it to him straight, Tank. He'll have to know sooner or later.
11: Well, spill it. Last night, we saw somebody hanging around your office. He was inside arguing with Craig. It was just before we came in.
12: Well?
11: Vinny was supposed to be home in bed, wasn't he?
12: That's what Bert told me.
11: Well, he wasn't. He was outside one of the windows listening to everything you were saying.
12: You're crazy.
13: We saw him, Paul.
12: It was dark. He must be mistaken.
13: Sorry, pal. We weren't. We got a good look at him.
12: Why? Why would Vinny do a thing like that?
13: I don't know. Tell me, did you know him long before you went into partnership with him?
12: Well, no, not too long. A couple of months, maybe.
13: And how well do you know Craig?
12: Well, I met him overseas during the war. We bummed around together. We talked about starting an airline even then. When I finally saw my way clear, I got in touch with him.
11: So you knew Craig better than you knew Vinny?
12: Yes. Now, look here. You don't think Vinny's behind all this, do you?
13: We don't think anything right now.
12: The way you're talking, I don't understand.
13: Listen, the way it stacks up now, there's a bad leak in your organization somewhere. I'm pretty sure that Martin, that pilot who quit on you, is in a mess up to his neck. But he can't work alone. He needs an inside contact.
12: I can't believe that Vinny would...
13: Nobody's accusing Vinny of anything. His behavior last night was a little strange, but he may have had a perfectly reasonable explanation.
12: Well, as soon as we get back to New Orleans, I'll wring it out of him.
13: You'll do nothing of the kind. Right now, we have two other leads to work on, the Jap Zero and this plane we just trailed. When we get the score on those angles, we'll lay our cards on the table and start pitching. But not before.
14: Pop is firm, insistent, as he outlines his plan of action. Paul finally shrugs his shoulders in reluctant agreement. Will these two clues lead to anything? We'll know about one in just a moment, gang, so stand by. Gang, if you went shopping for a light plane, what would you want? Well, you'd want safety, reasonable speed and range, and you'd want a plane that would be easy to fly. Then you'd look for smart styling, comfort, and the ability to land and take off on small airfields near your home and near beaches and fishing streams and mountain lakes. If that would fill the bill for you, then you would definitely be interested in the Air Coupe. For here's a light plane that has just about everything. It's a beauty, all metal, and with plenty of room for one passenger and luggage. It'll fly 500 miles nonstop and deliver 22 miles to a gallon of gas. Top speed is 175 miles an hour, and it cruises at a neat 110. The Air Coupe will take off at a speed of 45 miles an hour and climb 750 feet in the first 60 seconds. 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The Air Coupe. 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And now, back to our story. Completing the flight to Kansas City and delivering the cargo safely, Pop, Tank, and Paul wait only for a replacement propeller on the number 4 engine and, after a fast check to ensure perfect operation, return to New Orleans. Scorning breakfast, much to Tank's disgust, they climb into the Beechcraft and fly north again to the area where they had seen the Jap Zero fall in flame.
11: We should be getting close, shouldn't we, Tank?
15: A couple of miles more. All this heading.
11: Uh-huh.
15: Now, has the CAA reported on the crash?
11: No. I checked carefully.
15: Well, I guess nobody saw it go down then.
11: I don't see how they could have missed it. It went down like a ball of fire.
13: That puzzles me.
15: What? It went down in flames?
11: Yes, tank exploded.
13: Well, why? And why did it go down at all? You saw how it fell completely out of control.
11: Oh, we must have clipped it with our prop. That's why it broke.
13: Yeah, but you two are absolutely sure it passed right under us. And another thing, have you ever seen a plane burn like that?
15: Like what?
13: That seemed to break out in flames all over at the same time. Wings, fuselage, tail assembly.
11: So?
13: Tank, you've seen enough planes go down to know that fire usually starts in the engine, or at the wing roots where the tanks are.
15: Yeah, that's right. Well, we'll find out what happened when we examine what's left.
11: The other four, we're on top of it.
15: Where is it?
11: You see it?
15: No, I mean, this is the spot I marked on a map last night. And there's the road, see? River on that side, the airway's beacon to the north. The wreck should be right under us.
11: Tank, it isn't there.
15: Huh?
13: There's no sign of it. Tank, you've made a mistake.
11: I didn't. I had it pinned down perfect. Look at the map yourself.
13: Road, river, beacon.
15: Yeah, this is the position, all right.
11: Well, then where is it, Hop? What's happened to the wreck?
14: Completely bewildered, Hop, Tank, and Paul stare below where they see gently rolling ground, open fields, and patches of bare rock. But no sign of a crash. And yet, not 12 hours before, they saw a flaming plane hit the ground at that very spot. Gang, the mystery deepens in our next exciting episode, so be sure to listen. Tune in and fly with Pop Harrigan, America's Ace of the Airwaves. Come on, Pop. We'll be seeing you same time, same mutual station. Oh.
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0: hope you're not hungry, dear Henry, dear Henry. 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
1: Well, that's a nice thing, isn't it? After I've been working
0: Henry,
1: all day...
0: Henry, I've got me secret supply.
1: You don't mean...
0: Polo mints.
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3: Special Agent M, reporting for duty.
1: Agent M, we have been sent here to The Hague to locate Joseph Leinsdorf, the inventor. Recently, the old man perfected a new type of machine gun. He offered it to the military authorities of his own country. But due to political pressure on certain individuals, the offer was rejected. Now, the general staff realizes the mistake and are anxious to contact him. He is reported to be here, and that may mean that secret agents are trying to get the machine gun plan. Locate him and bring him to me. Keep me informed.

0: Agent M knew that the Continental Cafe was the spy center of Europe, the nerve center of the various espionage systems that reached into every country, from the Arctic Sea to the Mediterranean. That night, with Ivan, he dined there. After dinner, he watched the activities around him.
1: Well, Ivan, what do you think of the Continental Cafe?
2: Oh, it seems little different from any other smart restaurant, Em. These people are the sophisticates of the continent. Even the way they dress reflects their wealth.
1: You're wrong, Ivan. Most of these people are spies and agents. Do you see the three men at the table near the windows to your left?
2: Yes, I've been watching them.
1: The older man represents France. The other two are high officials of the English Secret Service. The man and woman near the door are freelance agents. Both have just returned from the Orient. The old man on our right, the one who looks like a music professor, he's one of the heads of a dreaded secret police of an aggressive state. These people are dangerous, Ivan. I'm not sure I should have brought you here. From now on, they'll link you with me.
2: But no one has noticed us.
1: We were seen the minute we entered the room.
2: I can't believe it. Yet somehow there's an air of tension hanging over this room.
1: Oh, so you've noticed that. Ivan, there are too many secret agents here tonight. Something is in the wind. A good many eyes watch the door every time anyone enters.
2: Do you think we'll learn anything that will lead us to Joseph Leinsdorf?
1: I don't know. If we're fortunate, we may. Ivan, Lothar Roan has just entered.
2: She's seen me too, Em.
1: Yes. The last time you two faced each other, you put a bullet through her shoulder. She's not going to forget that. I'm sure I've seen the man who was with her. Waiter.
3: Yes, monsieur.
1: Now, here, take this.
3: Oh, thank you, monsieur.
1: I wonder if you can tell me the name of the gentleman who just came in with the lady.
3: Oh, but yes, monsieur. He's the great Tedesco.
1: Oh, thank you.
2: You know the name, Em?
1: Yes. Tedesco had the secret arms syndicate. Ivan, we're on the trail. It all ties up. The first time you met Lotta Roan, she was selling arms. Now she's here with Tedesco. Unless I'm mistaken, they lead us to Joseph Leinsdorf. They're here to get the secret of his new machine gun.
0: A few minutes later, M left Ivan in the cafe and went out to arrange to have Tedesco and the spy Lotta Roan followed. A minute later, Lotta Roan also went outside. She talked quietly to a man who waited in the lobby.
4: Mario, have Eric go outside and telephone Miss Yvonne Durell. When she comes out here to the telephone booth, chloroform her and take her to the lodge.
5: I will take care of her.
4: You keep her there. I'll come later. Don't let her get away.
5: I will not. Don't worry.

0: You are Mademoiselle Yvonne Derelle?
1: Yes.
0: By telephone. From the gentleman who is with you.
1: Oh, thank you.
0: Will you follow me, please? If you'll go out that door, you'll find a telephone on your left.
1: Thank you again. Hello? Hello? Hello?
2: Hold her, Ellie. I'll keep the chloroform over her nose. We'll get her to the car in a moment. Now, take her arm. We'll get her outside. Hold her up.
3: A few minutes later, M returned. He learned of the fake telephone call from the waiter who was in the outer lounge looking for Yvonne, who had left her table without paying her check. Suspecting what had happened, he left the cafe without entering the dining room again. A moment later, he talked with K7 by telephone.
4: I left the cafe to get in touch with L6. While I was away, Yvonne disappeared. I'm sure Lotharone is at the bottom of it, K7. She's still here in the cafe.
5: I'll come over immediately. If Lota Rowan attempts to leave, arrest her.
4: Wait, K7. If you agree, I have another plan. Lota Rowan would expect to be followed when she leaves here. However, there are only three roads leading away from the cafe. Now, if we could station men a mile or two away from this point on each road...
5: It will be done at once. I will join you there in a few moments.

0: A half hour later, Lota Roan was amazed to see Agent M and K7, whom she recognized, enter the cafe together as if nothing was wrong. She waited until they placed their orders, then quietly slipped out. An hour later, she faced Ivan.
1: The circumstances are different tonight, Monsieur L. The last time we faced each other, you shot me. You meant to kill me, but I was too quick for you. Your bullet went right through my shoulder, though. Do you see the scar?
2: If I hadn't shot first, you would have killed me.
1: You're going to pay for this scar. You see, I happen to like evening gowns. Because of your bullet wound, I can no longer wear them. You know what I'm going to do.
2: Speak when I ask you a question. If you're wise, you'll let me go. And you'll also free Joseph Leinsdorf.
1: Joseph? What do you know about Leinsdorf?
2: I guess that you had something to do with his disappearance.
1: Then you guess wrong. Leinsdorf is dead.
2: How do you know that?
1: Oh, don't try to question me, Monsieur L. I am not at your mercy. This time you are at mine.
2: How do you know that Leinsdorf is dead?
1: Well, if you want to know, I did see him. I stole his plans. I even have them here. Would you like to look at them?
2: You killed him.
1: Oh, no. No, I would have killed him if it had been necessary, but it was so much easier to just rob him. But for your information, it was Tedesco who killed Leinsdorf. And he killed him because the old man couldn't give him what he no longer possessed. You see, I stole the gun plans after I had arranged for Tedesco to buy them. Now, whoever gets the new gun will have to pay my price.
2: If Agent M or K7 doesn't arrest you first...
1: Oh, they won't. I am leaving here in 5 minutes. Within 1 hour, I will cross the northern border. I've only delayed long enough to deal with you.
2: I suppose you're planning to take me with you.
1: Oh, no, no, Monsieur L. You guess again. Do you really want to know what I'm going to do? Oh, perhaps you have guessed. But if so, you are probably wrong. I am not going to kill you. That would be too easy. Instead, you are going to pay for this bullet scar in my shoulder. You too shall have a scar, Monsieur L., but one that everyone can see. Do you see this knife?
2: If you use that...
1: Once in Mexico, I saw the mark of a double cross on a man's face. It was so hideous, it fascinated me. You're going to wear that mark, Mr. L. Right here on your cheek.
0: Drop that knife.
2: K7!
0: Handcuff her, Agent M. This time, she's not going to get away.
3: Now, wait, K7. Are you hurt, Ivan?
2: No, it's only a slight cut. Take care of her. I'll be all right.
3: Turn around, Miss Roan. Put your hands behind you.
1: You'll never convict me here in this country.
2: I think we can, Miss Roan. Hold her while I search her in. Yes, here are the papers. I think you'll be interested in looking at these, K7.
0: What are they?
2: The plans for Joseph Leinsdorf's new machine gun. Leinsdorf is dead. She didn't kill him, but these plans will implicate her in the murder. This time you've stepped into a trap, Lota, and I'm not going to let you escape.

0: Agent M, reporting to K-7. The secret munitions king, Tedesco, is under arrest. When he learned that Lothar Rowan had stolen the plans for which he murdered the inventor, Leinsdorf, he gave information which implicates Lothar Rowan in many plots. She, in turn, has given evidence that will convict him. The cut on Miss Durrell's face proved to be small. It will not leave a scar. The case is closed.
1: The spy whom I have called Lothar Rowan was convicted. However, you will hear more of her, for she escaped the penalty she so richly deserved. Some have said that she possesses a charmed life. Whether she has or not, certainly she has changed the course of events in Europe more than any other living spy. Listen for my next story. This is K7 speaking.

0: hope you're not hungry, dear Henry, dear Henry. I've just burnt the roast and I've ruined the spuds.
1: Well, that's a nice thing, isn't it? After I've been working...
0: Henry, I've got me secret supply.
1: You don't mean...
0: Polo mints.
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Log entry, the Ketch Scarlet Queen, Philip Kearney, master. Position 6 degrees 5 minutes north, 118 degrees 30 minutes east. Wind light, sky fair. Remarks, cleared port of Sandakan, British North Borneo, after departure threatened by outside complications. Reason for trouble, the fat trader and the scourge from Apo Kajan.

water was like rippled brass the afternoon we pushed through Ballaback Strait, looking like a racing yacht under all the sail we'd rigged to catch the dwindling northeast trade. Our mission in Sandakan was simple: to take on stores and to get further sailing orders from a man named Miles Channing. And with the promise of shoreside heat that the molten sun was offering us now, the faster that mission was accomplished, the better. We swung around a point of land rotten with mangrove swamp and stood into Sandakan Bay and through the Red Rock Gate into the harbor. And after another half hour of dodging sampans and outriggers with their ornately colored sails, we found mooring at the British North Borneo Company's dock.

Manning before, but I assumed that he was the slight white-shirted man who stood on the dock while we came along.

0: seen Miles Channing before, but I assumed that he was the slight, white-shirted man who stood on the dock while we came alongside and walked to a position abreast of me to give me a hail.
1: Which one's the skipper?
0: I am. Are you Channing?
1: Not on your life. I'm Gilly. I just stepped into the opening he left in the office. Channing was killed last night.
0: What's the story?
1: I don't know. Nobody heard of a dyad coming this far hunting heads in 50 years. But that's what it looks like. Because that's the part of him they took.
2: And so Mutual continues The Voyage of the Scarlet Queen, written by Gil Dowd and Bob Tolman, and starring Elliot Lewis. Scarlet Queen, proudest ship to plow the seas, bound for uncharted adventure. Every week, a complete entry in the log. And every week, a league further in the strange voyage of the Scarlet Queen.

0: left my chief mate Gallagher in charge of the ship as soon as it was secure and followed Gilly up into Sandakan. We paralleled the waterfront, passing through the welter of races that make up the population and their living places, as varied as the type of the people. At the end of one street, there was a pier jutting out into the bay, bordered on each side by a fringe of oriental booths, open-air markets, and small tin-roof frame buildings. To one of these last, Gilly led me, and hanging out over the door was a sign that was by this time familiar to me. China Traders, Tang and Son. A slight Chinese glanced up from a desk as we went in, and the white man who was lighting an oil lamp against the approaching evening was old. From his shoulders hung a shapeless white duck coat. From the corners of his mouth ran two brown tobacco stains.
1: Oh, yes. This is Connie, the skipper. Meet B.L. Todmore.
0: Hello, Mr. Todmore.
2: I've been Channing's assistant. This is Kim, the office clerk.
0: How are you, Kim?
3: Oh, very happy, Captain Connie, having heard much good talk of you.
0: Thanks, Kim. Now, what's the story on Channing, Todmore?
2: A cruel one. I found him this morning when I came to the office. I say, I found him. What was left of him. He was lying right there.
0: What's this talk about a Dyak headhunting party?
2: There's more than talk, Captain. You'll hear. Here's the Mandow that cut poor Channing down. The B&B company already traced it to the Dyaks of Apokajan.
0: The heavy sword he held up for me to see had a blade about 2 feet long by 3 inches wide, whetted to razor sharpness on one side and broadening to almost a quarter of an inch on the other. At the top of the ivory handle was a male human figure from which hung a dozen or more tufts of what looked like human hair. And into the grip below him were embedded a number of gems of varying colors and brilliance. The blade had new, dull reddish stains a few inches from the tip.
2: So as sure as I'm standing here, poor Channing's head is on its way to the smoke and fire, to be howled at and danced around by them divils for 8 days of Mamoru celebration. The company ought to turn the garrison out after them.
0: Yeah. Have you notified Kang?
2: Yes, but I've got no answer yet. In the meantime, Gilly and I are doing the best we can.
0: Yeah, you got some stores for me?
4: I'll take care of them, V.O. You can give me a hand, Kim.
3: Oh, yes, sir, Mr. Gilly.
4: The store was back here, Skipper.
0: Yeah. Trudwell.
2: Yes?
0: I was wondering why, out of all the places in town, your Dyaks came here for their head.
2: I wondered myself, Captain. But who could answer why? The Dyaks don't even know their own mind.
0: An hour and a half later, it was dark. I went back to the ship after sending a wagon load of stores down to her and stopping to cable Kang the story on Channing myself. The sight of the Queen resting easily at her berth, with her masthead headlights shining cleanly in the murk, gave me the only lift of the sultry night so far. Nielsen was standing gangway watch and he grinned at me as I came aboard.
5: Smoky night, Captain.
0: Yeah. Stores get aboard all right?
5: Yes, sir. And a visitor, too.
0: Visitor?
5: A big fat fella. He's in the cabin with the chief. He gave the gangway a real test when he came aboard.
0: I knew what Nielsen meant when I saw the expanse of flesh.

0: sprawled in one of my cabin chairs. His head was bald and sweat-spotted. He was mopping his flabby face with a damp handkerchief. Pinkly sunburned arms hung out of the short sleeves of his shirt, folds of flesh hanging from the elbows, and massive pinkly sunburned legs emerged from a tent-like pair of white shorts.
1: This is Mr. Whitehead, Skipper.
2: Hello. Indeed, warm pleasure, Captain Carney.
0: Now, sit still. Don't get up.
2: Thank you, Captain. You're an understanding man. In these latitudes, even breathing is an effort for one cursed with my heft. Your hands are...
0: Yeah. Glad to know you.
2: Your chief officer kindly offered me the hospitality of your ship so that I might wait for an audience with you. It's, in regard to a matter of great importance to me, and of no little potential profit to you.
0: Go right ahead.
2: You have, I believe, heard of the sword from Apple Kazan?
0: Yeah. It only killed the man I came down to Santa Canta see.
2: It what?
0: That's right, Red. It's a great weapon.
2: Captain Carney, I would give you 500 American dollars if you would but place that sword in my hand.
0: A lot of dough.
2: Well, after faithfully following its trail to the caverns of San Yang, I am most willing to pay the price. This sword is history, gentlemen. Should rest through the centuries in some hallowed museum.
0: Oh?
2: Its story reaches back to the almost legendary Raja Bali Kazang, who ruled Borneo in the year 200 B.C. It was his hand that swung it in battle.
3: You saw the sword, Captain?
0: Yeah, I saw it.
2: You lingered over the hilt from which hung the hair of the 13 victims of Bali Kazang?
0: Not quite, no.
2: Tell me, Captain, did it not carry the figure of the great god Siva?
0: I don't know. It was an ivory figure of a man wearing a cone-shaped hat, whatever it was.
2: Ah, Siva, among the highest of the deities. Channing rested it from the Senyang caverns far above the headwaters of the Kazan River. He beat me there by only 2 days.
0: Oh?
2: Who knows? Perhaps the spirit smiled kindly upon me. Had I found it, perhaps at this moment it would be my head slung over the tattooed shoulder of some savage.
0: Like Channing's, you mean?
2: Yes. By the merest warping of fortune, it was not I, but Channing who became the Parvid, one who offended the spirits. They followed and killed him to right the wrong. And since the sword had acquired his evilness, they left it. But the curse has not decreased its value to us in the least. Well, gentlemen.
0: Red?
1: Sounds like an easy fight to me.
0: Okay, Whitehead. I'll try it anyway.
2: Splendid, splendid. At last I can see the favorable completion of a long quest. Oh. Now, here. Here is $100.
0: Yeah?
2: Not knowing the true value of the sword, I believe Trotmore and Gilly will leap to accept it as the most equitable price. I trust, of course, that you will maintain a prudent silence in regard to said value.
0: Yeah, okay.
2: Splendid. You may find me at the Orange Hotel, just a stone's throw from here on Kinabalu Road. Good fortune, gentlemen, and a quick and easy turn of profit.
0: Gallagher and I watched him ease his bulk through the passageway and out onto the deck. Then we had a couple of drinks and left ourselves. We reached the pier, and against the dark water, we could see the streaks of phosphorescence outlining the hulls of a half dozen moored sampans. A few of the shops were open, but when we got farther out toward the China trader's office, the pier was almost deserted. We stopped at the door. We didn't bother to knock because nobody would have answered us. The oil lamp was still burning, but only from the clothes could I tell that the body sprawled at the foot of the desk was Kim, the Chinese clerk. He was in the same condition that Channing had been found in. And stuck into the floor in the middle of a crimson pool was the sword from Apo Kazan. I wrenched it out of the wood. Holding it as inconspicuously as possible against my leg, I followed Red back out onto the pier. We got halfway up to the foot of the pier when a figure moved out of the shadows and stopped us.
4: Hello, Skipper.
0: Hello, Gilly. You been down to the office?
4: Aye. Pretty, isn't it?
1: What the devil's going on? That's what I'd like to know.
0: It's my mate, Gallagher.
4: Aye. I saw him on the ship. I don't know what's going on. I don't know why... butchers keep coming back to the office, but I do know. I'm staying away.
0: I got the sword, Gilly. It's been used twice, so I'm getting it out of there. You mind?
4: Not at all, not at all.
0: You want to sell it or anything?
4: No, you're welcome to it, Skipper. I wouldn't be caught dead with it, but if you want it, well, it's your head.
0: He walked to the foot of the pier with us, nodded goodbye and turned one way while we turned the other and headed for the Orange Hotel by way of all the lighted streets we could find. We sent a surround bellboy after Whitehead, who was in the bar and who emerged from it with his puffy eyes wide open and staring in disbelief.
5: You got it. Quickly.
0: At a rumbling trot, he led us 100 yards away from the main building to his cottage. And when we were inside, he was panting and dripping from exertion and shaking as though from palsy and excitement.
5: Gentlemen, my heartiest congratulations for a task well performed.
0: We don't deserve them, Whitehead.
5: Oh, indeed.
0: The Dyaks were back.
5: I'm sure I misunderstood you, Captain.
0: I don't think so. They collected another head. Kim, the Chinese clerk at the office.
5: Mr. Gallagher, surely the captain jests.
1: No, not this time. And the blasted sword was sticking on the floor beside him.
5: By Jove. Most extraordinary thing. You saw no one on the pier.
0: Just Gilly. He wouldn't take even one of your $100. He said, take the sword and welcome. Here's your money.
5: You're an honest man, Captain. Had Gilly been informed, it would have been a far different story. What is danger, gentlemen? What is $100? $5,000? When I have in my hands at last the sword of Apokajan, when I stroke the hair of Raja Balikajan's enemies fell 20 centuries ago, when I stroke the figure of Siva and the 17 jewels of Siva, the jewels are for the 17 sons, gentlemen. Come closer to the light and I will name them.
0: You really do know that sword, don't you?
5: It has been my very life, Captain. See here. Here. The shining one. The diamond for the first son, Ki'i Balalanka. The ruddy one, the ruby for the second, Ki'i Balalankasyan. The pure one, the pearl for... No! No, it cannot be!
0: What's the matter?
5: No, not now!
0: Hey, what?
5: It cannot be!
0: He started with hysteria and worked through it toward insanity. His first swing with the sword shattered some glasses off the table. His eyes glazed. The sweat poured from him. He mumbled incoherently. Then he swung the sword in continual arc from one side to the other. He hit a chair from the top and it fell in two neatly divided pieces. The table went the same way. Then he stopped.
5: You tricked me. This is not the sword of Apokajan.
0: Watch it, Skipper. Calm down, Whitehead. That's the sword that was there.
5: You learned the truth from Throgmorton or someone else in Kang, China trader.
0: Watch it, Skipper.
5: But you will not stop me now. Two more heads credited to the Dyaks will never forget.
0: He made his lumbering rush, and the bright steel of the blade flashed in the lights again. He'd reached the insanity, swinging the sword in mad top. Gilbert and I separated. Whitehead put an end to any idea we'd had of getting out by way of the doors when he moved toward it. And he made clear who his first victim would be when he moved back into the room toward me. I did what I could, which was nothing but throw him down. I picked up a bamboo table and threw it at him. It hit him, but if he suffered, he didn't show it. His eyes glared. His great fat chest heaved and fell. And he plodded slowly towards me. The sword crossing his body. Continual splash. I was heading towards the heaviest piece of furniture in the room, a teakwood table, to try to stop him once more with that. I saw Red working his way behind him. I tried to warn him away, but he won him. His knees hit the lower part of the fat back. Whitehead shuddered for a moment and then turned toward Gallagher. I took the chance, made the teakwood table, picked it up, moved back in, and swung it into the back of Whitehead. Batman, weapon, and table landed in a heap. I followed it in, kicked the sword across the room, and turned back to Whitehead. His act was finished. He lay on the floor, one pink arm pinned under the table. It was almost a surprise when I felt for his pulse and found his heart still beating. In 10 minutes, Gallagher and I had him lashed hand and foot with everything we could find. Belts, wire torn from lamps, curtain cords, anything that would take a knot. He couldn't move an inch when we left him and headed for Trotmore's house for some answers.
6: Glad you've come, Captain Kearney. Your orders. A cable from Coochie Kang was delivered here to you.
0: Thanks, but right now I'm interested in a fat man named Whitehead and a sword from Apple Kazan.
6: Where is Whitehead?
0: He's cussed up in his cottage at the Orange Hotel. He said that the China traders were interested in the sword. What's it all about?
6: I just got an understanding of that myself by cable from Kang. Channing was sent after the sword because it's worth not thousands, but millions of pounds every year.
1: Worth that much to a museum?
6: Is that the story Whitehead told you? No, not in museums. In diamonds. That sword is the strongest magic on Borneo. The chief that's had it will be the strongest chief on Borneo. Channing found a certain chief in the village of Long Tamaloe with unworked diamond mines that would be some of the richest in the world. In trade for the sword, the chief people would dig the diamonds and bring them here to China traders. Now, do you see?
0: Yeah, vaguely. Do you think there are any Dayaks in town?
6: I don't know. I asked at the garrison. They don't know. But I do know that the sword is important to the Dayaks for what it is itself. And they would gladly kill to get it back.
1: Yeah, it looks like everybody would.
0: Yeah. Only question is, who's got it?
6: I'm afraid I can answer that, Captain.
0: Huh?
6: Channing had the copy of the sword made in case anybody would force it away from him. The original. It was hidden in one of the boxes you put aboard your ship.
1: Aboard our ship?
0: Who else knows that, Trotmore?
6: I think Kim is the only one who knew it with Channing. But Kim is dead. But, Captain, now you know the importance of the sword to China traders.
0: Yeah. I think you'd better contact the garrison and have somebody go after Whitehead.
6: Better than that, I'll go with him. I think there's no question but that he killed Channing. I'd like to be there to hear him say it. What are you going to do, Captain?
0: I think we'd better pull out of Santa Camp tonight and stand by till things cool off. With the sword aboard the ship, at least I'll feel better at sea. It was about 2 hours before dawn when we left Trotmore and headed back to the ship. On the way down, I tried to remember what we had in the way of tides and currents in Santa Camp Harbor. By the time we reached our dock, I decided that there was no reason that we couldn't cast off right away and at least get started away from this place before daylight. First thing that changed my mind was the fact that the gangway watch wasn't at his station. We ran into the second when we walked into the cabin. It was Gilly. He was lying on his back, but there was nothing Dayak about the way he'd gone out. His eyes stared deadly upward, and between them was a carefully placed bullet hole. The third reason moved heavily out of a corner with an automatic clutched in his pudgy hand.
7: Our meetings are becoming not only numerous, but monotonous, Captain. And, Mr. Gallagher.
1: Yes.
7: I trust this will be the last.
0: What'd you do with my crewman, Whitehead?
7: He's trussed up in somewhat the same fashion as that in which you left me.
0: What's Gilly doing here?
7: He accompanied me. As a matter of fact, he brought me.
8: In this order, he told me where the original sword from Apple Kazan was hidden, loosed my bonds, and then here on your ship. The scoundrel had the effrontery to bargain with me for a share of the proceeds. You see my answer between his eyes.
0: How did Gilly know where the sword was?
7: Oh, very simple, Captain, very simple. He was told by the Chinese clerk, Kim, and immediately thereupon saw to it that said Chinese clerk would reveal said location to no others. Do you follow me?
0: Yeah. We saw Kim.
7: And you don't deny that the priceless sword is here aboard your vessel? Gentlemen, the deaths of Channing and Gilly will, I hope, discourage any further cleverness on your part.
0: Okay, Whitehead. Where'd you stow those stores, Rent?
1: You mean it, Skipper?
0: Yeah, I mean it.
1: Okay, Skipper. It's all here in the gun locker. £1 million a year.
0: Drag it out and we'll go through it. Red pulled the crates and boxes out of the locker and I started opening them. Under the watchful gun, dumping the contents on the deck. Whitehead wouldn't have had to bother with the automatic because I wanted to find the sword as badly as he did. I wanted to give it to him, watch him leave, and wipe my hands of the whole thing. It was there, all right. It showed up in a long box of new spring steel grappling hooks. As far as I could see, it was exactly similar to the other one. Whitehead snatched it out of my hands as though I was about to make it disappear. He took it into a brighter light. His attention was diverted for a few seconds, and Red looked at me expectantly, but I shook my head. I didn't want action. I just wanted him off my ship.
5: Ah, there's no mistake this time. The original sword of Apple-Kajan.
0: Yeah, I hope you're miserably happy with it, Whitehead. I hope it brings you nothing but trouble until you stretch out.
5: Oh, come now, Captain. I must say that's an odd way to compliment my final success.
9: Not quite the final one, Whitehead.
0: Trotball, well, Trotball, welcome aboard. Come right in.
10: Whitehead will first drop his gun. Well, I have a steady sight on his fat spine. Then we'll talk about freedom, Whitehead. Damn it.
0: How the devil did you happen to show up, Trotmore?
10: I've been here. I came right away when I found his cottage empty. I'm a traitor myself. I waited until he had the sword in his hands. I know that freedom will now bring a good price from the fat one. How much, Whitehead? If I let you take your sword and leave the ship.
9: I have 500 pounds with me.
10: Well, if that's all, then it has to be enough.
9: Mr. Trotmore, you're a reasonable man. You have but to reach into my hip pocket for my wallet. My part of the transaction is fulfilled.
10: All right. You can go now.
9: Well. A night of extremes, gentlemen. Good fortune to you all.
1: What's going on?
0: I have the idea, Trotmore.
9: Not yet, Captain.
0: Yeah, but you're letting Whitehead go to make the $1 million deal with the sword.
10: I don't want the sword. And I hope Coochie Kang agreed even for £1 million a year. It brings too much death. Because it should never have been taken from the caverns of Sen Yang. Come out on deck. There's enough dawn. I'll show you something.
0: Foggy day was barely lighting the sky to the east when we stopped on deck. The harbor had not yet come to life. The pier was deserted. Trotmore held up a knob hand and pointed.
10: Whitehead. Watch well where he goes.
0: There was enough gray brightness to see Whitehead's fat figure walking shoreward near the foot of the pier. He reached the end of it. There was a small depression in the ground to his right. He faltered. Stopped, started back. And that's when Trotmore's word rang with truth. A swarm of dark figures surged out of the depression. Bright blades glittered. Gone. The swarm scattered and disappeared, and we could see the shapeless mass that had been Whitehead sprawled on the ground. The sword brought death again.
9: Who were they, Trotmore?
10: Kenja Dayak, down from Apokajan. And get their sword and take it back to the caverns of Sen Yang. And a new head back to their compound.
0: You said they told you at the garrison that there weren't any Kenja Dayaks in town.
10: Garrison doesn't know everything, Captain.
1: But the Dayaks do, huh?
10: What do you mean?
0: They knew just when and where to meet Whitehead. And you knew just when and where they would meet.
1: Yeah.
0: You couldn't have passed the word along to them, could you?
10: I could have. Communication is pretty fast in Borneo. And the Kenja Dayaks and I shared the problem. Their sword and death in my office. I could have. And I think he cheated me. I don't think there's much over 300 pounds in this wallet.

0: that same morning, we nosed out through the muddy water of the harbor, the lighter water of Santa Cruz Bay, and into the clearness of the Celebes Sea. And well off the mangrove bordered coast, we picked up a trickle of the northeast trade. The crew, bare to the waist, moved to their stations, shining wet in the humid heat. Toward the cooling water.
1: To the good sheets, man! Follow me now!
0: The jib white as snow was out. The mizzen went lazily to work in the light breeze, and the Scarlet Queen stood out in her easy, rocky motion towards the Macassar Straits and the port of Macassar and the Celebes below.
2: That's the best we can do with what's blowing down to us, skipper.
0: Not much wind, Red, but we got all the ocean in the world and all the time in the world, so who cares?
2: You sound so careful. Skipper, what's gotten into you?
0: I was thinking of how lucky we were not to have a diamond mine loading us down with a few million pounds a year.
2: Yeah. That'd be worse than being married.
0: High finance is a terrible thing.
2: Yeah.
0: You get big in the middle from sitting and small in the head from worry. And look at us.
2: Yeah, nothing to worry about but wind, which is pretty close to nothing.
0: And show me an office man that can dangle his toes in the Celebes Sea during working hours.
2: All this just because we don't have a diamond mine, Skipper?
0: Uh-huh.
2: I have to admit, it's a gruesome thought. Yeah, I guess it is. Well, let's forget it. Drink, Skipper? If I only had somebody to tilt the bottles.
0: After you, mate.

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4: Afloat with Henry Morgan. Just as Jeffrey and Hero are about to escape from the swamp, Jeffrey is struck down with fever. Determined to stay with him, Hero carries him through the raging storm and eventually finds sanctuary in the sheltering boughs of an old tree. Henry Morgan, realizing that a storm is approaching, has his ships put out to anchor in the bay. When the wind dies down, he allows Dietz to return to the shore and round up the stragglers, not knowing that Dietz intends to desert. Jeffrey, in Hero's care, tosses and turns in his delirium, and Hero fears that his death is near at hand.
5: It sure does seem a mighty sad thing after escaping from that hell camp he should die of fever. It ain't just fair. You know what I do, Master Jeffrey? When the Grey Lady of the Dawn comes up in the sky, I'm going down this tree trunk, and I'm going to look for some leaves and herbs that I used to find in Africa. I sure think I would find these if you hold on to that spark of life until the light comes up at dawn. So you lie quietly, Master Jeffrey, and don't go and die on me this night. Do I fear you might? In morning I go and see if I can find those herbs and leaves.
4: So Hero keeps his vigil beside his newfound friend, praying that the spark of life will not leave Jeffrey. And as he sits there watching, softly crooning words of comfort, trying to help, the drizzle stops as the rain clouds break. Pre-dawn stars shine watery, then flicker and go out before the approach of day's herald. Through the trees in the eastern sky, streaks of orange and yellow light the heavens behind the lagging, dispersing clouds. The air is fresh and clear and cool. The yellow light reflects the blueness of the celestial dome, and the few remaining clouds dissolve before that optimism born at the birth of each new day. The jungle begins to stir. Birds ruffle their gay reds and blues of their plumage to shake off the wetness left by the storm. Their throats open, and they sing a new poem to a fresh day. Monkeys uncurl as they stretch from their slumbers and prattle merrily in their chattering tongue, while the sun, red-eyed, peeps over the horizon before plunging up into the heavens. But Jeffrey has grown quiet and still, as though in the very presence of death. Anxiously, Hero watches him, then leaves to go on his search. And on the other side, overlooking Port Royal, a man cautiously toils up the roadway, frequently looking behind to be sure there is no one in pursuit. He curses that dawn is here so early. He would have liked to have reached his destination under the protecting greyness of pre-dawn. When the longboats had grounded on the Jamaican shore, Dietz had seen to the rounding up of the stragglers so that none could read his intention. Then it had been an easy matter, as the boats pushed off, to slip away into the darkness. But the hours of darkness had sped by, and dawn has caught him still on his journey. A fear keeps nagging at the back of his brain that perhaps his absence was discovered too soon, and Morgan, thinking that perhaps he'd been left behind, inadvertently had sent a boat back to find him. And that is why he keeps looking over his shoulder so frequently and anxiously. Trees and palms climb tall and green alongside the rough and twisting road. Dietz is small and dwarfed beside them. Suddenly the road turns sharply, and the trees fade away on one side as it runs to a bluff on the hill. Dietz walks to the edge. Below him, like a toy thing, stretches Jamaica with its freshly washed face. The island is green and clean beneath his feet. The town of Port Royal peeps sleepily out from its many palms and gardens. Its buildings seem no bigger than tinderboxes and look cool and inviting. The island stretches out around the bay, which is deep, deep blue, flecked with white. And there at the entrance, which is guarded by the reef, is the sight for which he had hoped. Ships in line, their canvas filled with wind, their bows dipping deep into the blue, sailing like toy swans under child's bath. And as he watches, the leading ship turns to navigate the reef. And the sun, fresh from bed, playfully picks it out, painting it gold and making it seem to come alive. Dietz's laughter is laughter born of freedom. It fills the air around him. Morgan has sailed. There will now be no pursuit. He is free, free to think of the life he has planned, the thoughts which will become a reality in a few days' time. Immediate danger has passed. He can now think only of Kitty and enjoy his anticipation to the full. But Kitty has lain awake all through the night, her ears listening for what she knows will come, Jeffrey's footsteps. And even now, as daylight fills the hut, her confidence cannot be shaken. He said he would come, and come he will. And suddenly she hears them, and his name springs to her lips. But she must not utter it and give warning to Dolores, and so it is choked back. With a heart pounding, nearer and nearer the footsteps come. They halt outside the door. A hand is placed upon the latch. The door is quietly pushed. A widening gap of green is seen behind it. Rescue has come as she knew it would. The door's opened wide.
6: Well, I have returned. I'm here to stay.
7: Dear, it's you.
6: And who else would you be expecting? You had a look of expectancy upon your face when I came in. I thought for a brief moment you might be glad to see me. Ah, now what is it brings the tears to your eyes, huh?
8: Dear, why are you here?
6: Have you forgotten? I told you Captain Morgan was sailing today. I have come to be with you two until it is time for us to leave.
8: What is the news in Port Royal?
6: They are still seeking for you. The whole island is aroused. Of course they would never come here. Who would think that we would hide in the jungle? Kitty, see over there at the convict camp. Your friend Jeffrey Hunter, he is down there. He is lost forever in the eyes of the world. You hear that, Kitty? He is lost forever. Who knows, he may be dead even now. They die very quickly down there.
7: Stop it. He isn't dead. He'll come back, you see. One of these days he'll come back and he'll have his revenge upon you, you see.
6: And with you, too. Don't forget it was because of you that he was captured and put down there. Do you think that he'll forget that? You'll soon forget him anyhow, Kitty. I'll see to that. When we make our home in Cuba, there'll be only me. Yeah. Sometimes I feel I can't wait that long. You're looking to me so very beautiful, Kitty. Your lovely soft hair around your face. I can hardly believe that at last you're going to be all mine for just as long as I wish. Oh, it's a most exciting thought.
8: Then, dear, you had best forget it for the moment. We are not out of danger yet. We have yet to leave these shores.
6: You're in a fine state of nerves, Delaney.
8: Would not you be if you had been kept here in this filthy hut with this woman for days? I'm nearly going out of my mind with boredom, with worry and anxiety.
6: It will not be long now. Surely the ship will be calling very soon to take us away to Cuba.
8: I know when it is coming. I will keep the information to myself. I will feel a lot safer if I do not share that secret. You have the Aztec necklace with you?
6: Oh, yeah, but of course. Is it not agreed that I'll give it to you when we reach Cuba?
7: Two such wicked people as you will not be allowed to succeed in this vile plan.
8: So, you have changed again. All through the night you seem so different. Now fear has come back again.
6: Yeah, it doesn't matter what she thinks or what she believes. There's nothing she can do.
7: What's that?
6: What? Dogs. Bloodhounds.
7: Bloodhounds? Don't they use those dogs for tracking down people?
6: Yeah. Someone must have escaped from the swamp, some slave or some convict or something. That is just what I didn't want to happen.
8: Why?
6: Oh, don't you understand? All the guards will be out searching for this escaped convict. They might just stumble across our hiding place here. They will have already been told to look out for you, Dolores, and if they should come here, all our scheming will go for nothing.
8: Well, perhaps the convict could have gone not far. They will catch him tonight.
6: No, their task will be very hard because the rain will have washed away all the traces. There'll be no scent for the dogs to follow. We must stay in this hut and not move from it. We must be very quiet. Now, if you dare raise your voice, Kitty, and try to attract attention, by heavens, I swear I'll throttle you.
4: But Kitty isn't listening to Dietz's threats. The disappointment she showed in his arrival has given way to a new wave of optimism. The baying hounds mean a convict has escaped, and that can only mean one thing, Jeffrey's escape. And The rain will have obliterated his traces. They'll never find him. He will remain hidden in the jungle until the pursuit has passed. And then, of course, he will come and rescue her, and will then pay his account with Dietz. The fear which he felt when she read her fate in Dietz's eyes has gone. Helpless as she is, she need fear nothing from him. Only a few hours to wait, and then Jeffrey will come. Not so far away, Hero pauses in his task of gathering herbs and leaves and listens to the baying of the hounds. Hastily taking what he has gathered, he returns to the tree and climbs up beside the still unconscious form of Jeffrey. The fever makes him burning hot. His breath is deep and short. And while Hero compounds his mixture, he listens to the baying of the hounds going further away. A sigh of relief escapes him. Satisfied at last with what he has done, he applies his mixture to the patient, and then sits beside him, waiting. 2 days pass. 2 days of watching, broken only when Hero tends to Jeffrey in his fight to break the fever. Occasionally during the 2 days, he's heard the baying of the dogs, but always far away. And Kitty, during these 2 days, has waited. Faith giving way to wonderment, to apprehension, to fear, and finally, to despair. There is only one thing which she can believe.
7: Jeffrey isn't coming back for me. He didn't mean it.
4: She cares not now what happens to her, but her mind is numb. She has not noticed that Dolores has been talking earnestly to an now excited Dietz.
6: Did you hear that, Kitty? Tonight is the night we leave for Cuba.
4: And when the sun rises on the next morning, Jeffrey stirs and opens his eyes.
5: Master Jeffrey, you're better now. The fever has gone. I knew it would. You'll live now.
9: Fever? What are you talking about? What are we doing here? The rain. The storm.
5: Yes, sir. We escaped and I carried you here. You had the fever, but you're better now. We've been here 2 days.
9: I feel so weak. 2 days, you say? But we should have gone to the hut to Kitty. I promised to rescue Kitty. 2 days here, and we must get to that hut at once.
5: You're too weak.
9: I don't care. You'll just have to help me to get there. Be honest, Jeffrey. This the hut?
5: You carried me quite far enough. I'm strong enough to walk here. Put me down here and I'll go the rest of the way. Up by the window so I can peep in. There you are, Master Jeffrey. It's best to look in first and see what's going on. That's right. Can you manage?
9: Yes, I can see, Hero. But they've gone. The hut is empty.
4: So Kitty has gone. He knows not where, but to what fate he can imagine. Listen to the next episode of Afloat with Henry Morgan.

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2: Oh, come in, Smithers. What is it? Speak up, boy. Orange juice.
3: No, sir. New Kellogg's Rise and Shine.
2: Hey, fiendish.
3: And look at this, sir.
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2: 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Thank you.
4: New Kellogg's Rise and Shine. Now tastes as good as orange juice.
5: You know, some marmalades get some of their tang from added flavoring. While Robertson's Golden Shred gets all of its tang from Seville oranges. What would you rather have for breakfast?
6: Hold it. 15 seconds from now, you'll see the picture he just took. See? With a Polaroid land camera, you get bright, sharp pictures in 15 seconds. Snap, pull, peel. It's that easy. Is there any better way to get pictures of the family?

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1: Was there a spy on Shuna finding out about the rocket base? What was the meaning of the whispering voices and the paper we found in the cave headed Irish Provident Assurance, Dublin? When Tony and I found the transmitter set in the cave, we thought we had found all the answers. Then suddenly we heard a sinister ticking.
2: A black box beneath the boulder.
1: Stuck there, too. But why should the spy have put a clock inside it?
2: A clock? Jake, it's a time bomb!
3: Get back down the tunnel for your life! It may go off at any minute! Mind the narrow corner!
1: Yes, yes. It seems to be even narrower this time.
3: Come on, Jake, hurry up for goodness sake!
1: Sorry, I can't get through! I'm stuck!
3: Oh, no! Turn side, we can push! Push, Jake, push!
1: My shoulder's jammed against this rock!
3: Wait, Jake, wait! Ease us a bit. This way, that's it. Now, turn sideways.
1: That's better. That's it, Tony.
3: Good.
1: I'm through, but can you make it?
3: Of course, I can make it. It's not so bad now. We're not in the direct line of an explosion. But keep going, Jake. We'll be safer still outside on the sand.
1: We're nearly there.
3: Down, Jake, down!
1: Stop!
3: All right, Jake.
1: I think so. What about you?
3: Okay. Oh, lucky we got round that bend in time, eh?
1: Another minute up there, we'd have been killed. Why did he do it? The spy, I mean. Plant a time bomb.
2: It all adds up, Jake. He sent out his last message before the 21st. Presumably he got his final instructions. He wanted to destroy all the evidence.
1: But people are bound to have heard those explosions.
2: Well, I don't know. They weren't all that loud. And if anyone does ask questions, the simple answer could be a fall of rock inside the cliff. Come on, Jake. I think the danger's past. The sooner we get back to the cottage, the better.
1: Okay. What did Bridie say when she hears about this?
2: Do you think we should tell her?
1: What?
2: Well, in the circumstances, I mean.
1: Well, perhaps not.
2: Well, I think we ought to keep this to ourselves, for the moment, at any rate. If we started shooting off our necks about a spy, we might find ourselves in serious trouble in more ways than one. Oh, well, there's the mouth of the tunnel, thank goodness.
1: The moon's still shining.
2: Oh, it is. Take it easy for a minute. We don't want to be spotted coming out.
1: It's all quiet, Tony. As far as I can see.
2: Yes. Yes, I think we can risk it now. The shingle's nice and gentle on the feet after all that loose rock in there.
1: Just the smell of sea and the fresh air, too. Are we going straight back to the cottage?
2: No, I think we ought to have a quick look at the boat first, in case we're asked about it. Then a guarded word with Mr. O'Neill seems to be indicated. Come on, Jake.
4: And quite honestly, Father and I were beginning to wonder if we'd got lost. Granny went to bed, so I just set the supper here in Father's room.
5: Granny was hungry, that was the trouble. We were on the point of eating by ourselves when you came in.
2: Oh, we didn't realize it was so late, but these crab sandwiches were well worth waiting for.
4: They're super. You don't deserve them, you know, staying out till this time of night. More tea, Jake. Yes, please.
5: That's the kind of dictatorship I have to put up with. One learns to live with it.
4: Authors need a dictator to run their lives for them. They're so woolly-headed otherwise. Here's your cup, Jake.
1: Well, thanks, Rosie.
5: How did you find the boat, by the way?
2: Oh, grand. Billy's done a great job.
1: One more strip of wood should finish it.
2: We could sail away any time if we were allowed. I can't make out all this about waiting until after the 21st.
4: Neither can I. Father, do you know anything about it?
5: I do, but I'm not at liberty to go into details. In the meantime, at any rate.
4: Oh, you mean you can't say anything until Tony and Jake have been investigated?
5: That's it, more or less, but... Oh, don't let's go into awkward questions. Bridie and I spent some of the last hour playing your records, Tony. I've heard them before, of course, but now that I've actually met you, I think I enjoy them even more than ever.
2: Oh, that's very kind of you, Mr. O'Neill.
4: What's that? The front door, I think.
5: Who on earth can it be at this time of night? I'll go, Bridie. Granny Stewart's in bed.
2: Surely Granny went to bed very early.
4: I know. She had a headache, she said.
1: Are you sure she did go to her room? How do you mean?
2: Hold it. Here he comes.
6: Oh, it's Fred, Lieutenant Carmichael. The guard commander at the station.
4: Oh, hello, Harry. This is a surprise.
7: Hello.
4: It's ages since you've been to see us.
7: I'm on a special mission tonight. Evening, Jack.
2: Evening.
5: Harry's brought you good news, boys.
4: The professor believes in at last.
7: That's it. And here's your record. Return here with. There we are, Bradley.
4: Oh, thanks.
7: Yes, we'd pretty well made up our minds. All reports on the mainland were entirely favorable. But over the sea to sky, that clinched it.
4: Oh, that's wonderful.
5: Jake and I are very pleased, naturally.
6: You bet.
5: Do sit down, Harry.
7: Oh, bless you, Fergus. Mind if I smoke a cigarette?
5: Not at all. Have one of mine.
7: Oh, bless you. Good. Thanks. Yes, I thought I'd come and tell you the result right away. The professor and Mr. McIntyre are extremely busy, although they might have come too.
8: That's very kind of you, Mr. Carmichael. But I take it that we are still prisoners here until the 21st.
7: Well, shall we leave the answer to that till tomorrow?
6: Why, tomorrow?
7: The professor's invited you both to visit the station in the afternoon. And you too, Bridie, if you would like to come.
4: Oh, gracious goodness, of course I'll come.
7: He thinks you might be interested in what's going on up there.
8: Oh, that's an understatement.
6: It certainly is. Thanks, Lieutenant Carmichael.
7: That's all right. Matter of fact, you're probably going to get quite a surprise.
5: And that's another understatement. But look here. Don't I come into this at all?
7: No, sorry, Fergus, of course, yes. We've been rather an edge, as you know, but... Well, things have changed in the past few days.
5: I see.
7: Oh, by the way, just in case you have any trouble getting past my men at the gate, I'll make out a comprehensive pass. You got any paper, Fergus?
5: Yes. Just wait a minute. Here's a page from my diary, Pat.
7: Lovely.
5: Will this do?
7: Just the job. Now, I may not be on the spot when you arrive. And, I think this ought to save a lot of argument. That's it. I think you'd better take charge of this, Tony.
8: Oh, thanks, sir. We're all looking forward to this, I can tell you.
4: Oh, but... you bet.
7: By the way, Fergus, while on the subject of diary pads, many thanks for sending that bundle up to the station. We found them very useful.
5: It's my insurance company. They give me about a dozen every year when I pay my premium. Salving their conscience, I shouldn't wonder.
7: Well, we're very grateful anyway. Well, it's getting late. I'm sure you people want to get a bed, so I'll just double off now.
5: I'll go part of the way with you. It's a lovely night.
7: Oh, right, fine. Oh, by the way, did any of you hear a strange, rumbling sort of noise down by the cliff about an hour ago?
5: No, I can't say that I did.
4: No, we were in here, Father and I, playing Tony's records. We didn't hear a thing.
7: Oh. It was probably just a fall of rock. I happened to be inspecting the guard post at the time. Otherwise, I don't suppose I should have noticed it either. Well, good night, all. See you tomorrow afternoon.
4: Good night, Harry. Good night, sir.
7: Good night.
4: And don't be too long, Father.
5: I'll be back in a few minutes. But don't wake up if you feel like going to your bed.
6: Boy, we're going to solve one mystery at least tomorrow afternoon.
4: I wonder what Professor Walters has been holding up his sleeve.
8: Well, that remains to be seen. Oh, a date on television was never as exciting as this.
9: Now, this is the launching bay where we fire the rockets and control our flight. Mostly underground, of course, with 1,000 tons of concrete above our heads as protection in case of accident. We watch each takeoff in this periscope mirror.
8: Oh, it's like the bridge of about 10 battleships rolled into one.
4: Oh, it's terrific. Professor Walters, how on earth do you keep track of all these instruments?
9: Well, we have at least a dozen men at the dials, all transmitting information to Mr. McIntyre here, who sits beside me at the desk.
10: Well, operations up to date have been comparatively simple. A matter of check and logistics. When that big rocket out there goes off, it'll be different.
4: Where's Father Gotto? He'd love to see this.
9: Didn't he stop to speak to Hackett in the main workshop?
8: Oh, I believe he did. Billy wanted to show him some scale models.
6: Professor, speaking about that big rocket, Lieutenant Carmichael said you were going to tell us what's going on here.
9: I know. Rash of me, perhaps.
6: I mean, we know about your experiments, but we've come to the conclusion that you're planning something else. Something pretty big.
10: I told you, Professor. They're as curious as a bunch of cats in a fish basket.
9: Well, it can't do any harm to tell them now. Look, sit down, all of you. Here, at the desk.
8: All right, thank
4: you. Oh, thank you, Professor. Okay, this is what we've been waiting for.
9: Now, Roderick, have we the original chart summarizing the whole operation?
10: Yes, here we are. This should put them in the picture.
8: But I can't make head or tail of it.
6: Can I?
9: You will in a moment. Now, as you know, several Earth satellites have been launched to date. None of them from here, incidentally. They've all been rather insignificant, I'm afraid. But now it's our turn to make the headlines. In short, we are planning to be the first country to send a satellite round the moon and bring it back again.
4: Gosh, round the moon.
10: Satellite 7, we call it. And this lonely island was chosen as its launching ground for security reasons. We have an idea it'll give some other countries the surprise of their lives.
8: So, this is a drawing of the satellite's course.
9: Exactly.
6: It leaves the Earth in a big spiral. This line here. Shoots off round the moon and comes back again, slanting in through the Earth's atmosphere.
10: Aye, you've got it. Now, we've already brought part of a rocket back to Earth under full control all the time. It landed within 17 feet of where we calculated it would. Here on Chula.
8: Oh, that's incredible.
4: And that big rocket out there, is that the one you mean? Is that Satellite 7?
9: To be more precise, Satellite 7 is the nose piece. The rocket's built in three stages, you see. But the satellite's large enough to contain about a dozen different instruments, including cine cameras to take pictures of the other side of the moon, the side we never see.
1: Golly, that'll certainly put us on the map if it comes off.
10: And why shouldn't it come off? Are you questioning our skill?
1: No, I'm sorry, Mr. McIntyre. I just meant if anything went wrong.
10: What would you expect to go wrong?
8: The point is, Mr. McIntyre, you thought at first that we were spies, or more correctly, the accomplices of a spy. That could only mean one thing. You're pretty well convinced there's a spy on this island.
9: You see, they were bound to spot.
10: Young people nowadays are far too smart for their own good.
9: Your inference is correct, Tony. We do suspect a spy. Little things. Papers disarranged. A series of small accidents to our equipment. That is all we have to go on. But as you say, we're pretty well convinced.
1: So now you're waiting for the 21st to fire the big rocket.
9: That was to have been the day. But for all we know, a spy may have arranged for a foreign agent to forestall us. We've been working hard these past few days. Satellite 7 will be launched tomorrow.
4: Tomorrow?
9: At 1000 hours. If there is a spy, that ought to disrupt his schedule.
1: May we come and see what happens?
9: You must come. And stay undercover for safety reasons. Your bride knows. In any case, the whole operation, the journey out and the journey back, should be over in about 12 hours.
1: 12 hours?
8: Surely that means a terrific escape velocity.
9: It does. Approximately 21 kilometers a second.
8: Oh, that's fantastic.
9: Not so fantastic when you consider that we're using an atomic motor for the second stage. The first of its kind, I believe, in existence.
8: I see.
10: Take another look at the chart. You see how the satellite will first swing around the Earth, gaining height all the time. Then it sheds the first stage booster.
11: Professor! Mr. McIntyre! Come quick!
9: What is it, Hackett?
11: Something's happened. The timing apparatus next door.
10: What do you mean the timing apparatus? It just passed the quarter minute short an hour ago.
11: Something wrong now, sir. Come on.
10: Right. That equipment was practically foolproof. I don't understand.
11: I was testing the valves. Routine, Mr. McIntyre, as you ordered.
10: Yes, yes.
11: First stage control was okay.
10: Mm-hmm.
11: When I tried the second. Mm. Anyway, here we are, sir.
10: Stand back.
12: Oh, sorry, sir. Don't crowd in, Jake.
10: Right, Hackett. Let's try the first stage control.
11: Right, sir.
9: Nothing wrong with that.
10: Cut it off.
11: Right, this here second stage. See? I'll cut it.
10: Switch off.
9: What do you make of it, Roderick?
10: Broken wire somewhere.
9: An accident?
10: Not in your life. Someone's heard our plans have been brought forward. He's trying to stall us.
11: Blimey. Sabotage.
10: It. Go and tell the foreman electrician I want to see him at once.
11: All right, sir.
9: What are the chances of getting this repaired in time?
10: It depends, but I'm certain of one thing. There's a traitor here. Maybe not so very far away from where we're standing now.

0: now.
1: Yes, there's coffee pot freshness in every cup of Maxwell House.
2: Will you have a polo, dear Liza, will you have a polo, dear Liza, polo?
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2: But you take the old tube.
3: Because they happen to be my tube of polo, dear Henry. 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
5: Pie ketchup. A series of true stories of the unceasing search for enemy spies in wartime, based on the memoirs of Lieutenant Colonel Oreste Pinto of the Allied Counterintelligence Service. This week's story is entitled Spitfire Johnny. The part of Colonel Pinto is played by Bernard Archer.
6: In May 1945, the war was over, but there was still a great deal of work to be done. In the general confusion of the liberation, collaborators had gone into hiding and had to be traced, traitors had to be examined, and in the areas which suffered harshly under the Germans, there were accusations and denunciations that had to be investigated. But one of the brighter moments came with an invitation to attend a special investigation. The leaders of the Dutch resistance movement were meeting to agree a list of resistance workers whose name should be put forward for a decoration or for award. It was held in a small coffee house. It was a crowded meeting, and they were interesting companions. At the top table, there was Johan Bloot, looking like a professor, but he was, in fact, one of the most cunning guerrilla fighters of the war. And Jan Ritter, big and burly. With his bare hands, he'd killed a dozen German sentries. And Van Dorn, one of the most successful saboteur in Europe. Van Dorn was putting forward the names for approval.
7: Hulden of Nijmegen.
8: Oh, yes.
7: Hulden. Van Halk of Utrecht, the posthumous award.
8: Yes.
7: Van Halk, posthumous. Harling of Lochem.
9: Yes. Harling, yes. Yes, indeed.
7: Harling. Spitfire Johnny of Zutphen, a posthumous award?
8: Agreed.
10: Gentlemen, an award, yes, but not posthumous. Spitfire Johnny is not dead.
8: Not dead. With respects, my dear Bloat, he is dead. I saw his grave.
10: When?
8: 2 months ago, on a farm not far from Zutphen.
10: Oh, he was seen 3 weeks ago walking in the street.
7: Gentlemen. Colonel Pinto, perhaps you can help us in this matter.
6: Yes, if I can.
7: If an award is made, we must find Johnny. If he is dead, as some people say, we must trace his family.
6: Well, who was Spitfire Johnny?
10: Is Colonel, not

0: If I can.
1: If an award is made, we must find Johnny. If he is dead, as some people say, we must trace his family.
0: Well, who was Spitfire Johnny? Is Colonel.
1: Not was. He was Colonel, or is. An Englishman who fought here with the resistance. He was a resistance leader in the area of Zutphen.
0: When was this?
1: In the past year. He was an English pilot. His Spitfire was shot down near Zutphen more than a year ago. He stayed to fight the resistance, and then to lead the resistance.
2: Six more like him, Colonel. We wouldn't have needed the second flight.
3: Yes. Oh, that's true.
2: He was killed 2 months ago.
4: Oh, with respect, my dear Ritz.
2: I have respect, my dear Blurt. I have respect for facts, but not for rumors. I'm just as sad as you are, but I don't listen when a friend of a friend says he saw him. I saw his grave, and I saw it with my own two eyes.
4: With Johnny, a grave is not evidence. Anyone can dig a hole and put up a headboard. It was the kind of trick he liked to play.
2: Now, why should Johnny or any other man play a trick like that?
1: Colonel, as you see, we would like your help.
0: What was Spitfire Johnny's name, his real name?
1: We had no real names in the resistance, Colonel. We had our families to consider. We did not give our names, and to us, he was just Johnny. And everyone knew of Spitfire Johnny.
0: If you think he's dead, how did he die?
1: Oh, our friend Ritter here can tell you.
2: Oh, 2 months ago, Colonel, the government asked the resistance to hand back all arms and explosives. Johnny had explosives buried at his farm. Some of it was pretty old stuff. Some of it captured German stuff. He was digging it out when it blew up.
1: Perhaps you can help us to find his name, Colonel.
0: Yes, it shouldn't be difficult if you can tell me about him. When was he shot down?
4: In January of last year. His Spitfire, when it was hit. He glided to Appledorn and crashed there. He destroyed his Spitfire and went to a farm some miles away at Sutton. He was wounded, but the girl at the farm nursed him and hid him. I think he must have liked her, because he stayed at the farm to fight.
2: Oh, there was more than that, Colonel. There was another reason. He was wounded in the face, and there was no doctor, so he was scarred. He wouldn't go home. He stayed to take it out of the germ.
0: He stayed to fight. What sort of things did he do?
2: Oh, Johnny? No. Everything. He attacked convoys, he attacked trains, he even attacked a German headquarters.
4: Oh, yes,
2: he was a fighter pilot, you understand. He'd never stay still, always planning, always attacking.
4: Always.
0: If you don't know his name, can you describe him?
2: Well, he was young. 21, 22, 5'8", slim.
4: And he had a blue silk scarf with white spots. He always wore it. You always knew Johnny when you were on a raid.
0: His plane was shot down in January. Do you know the date?
4: Not exactly, but late in January.
2: Between Zutphen and Appledore.
0: Well, I'll check with the RAF. It shouldn't be difficult.
1: Thank you, Colonel. We'd be very grateful.
2: Yes, indeed.
4: And remember, Colonel, he always had his own reasons for doing things. And he is alive.
0: It seemed to me that Spitfire Johnny shouldn't be too difficult to trace. There was an RAF unit already in the area, tracing graves and missing men, and I decided to see the squadron leader who was in charge of it.
5: Good morning.
6: Good morning, Colonel. Do come in. My name's Carey.
0: How do you do?
6: Hey, what's the buzz? Have we done something wrong?
0: No, nothing like that. No, I want your help. You're in the area tracing shot-down pilots.
6: Yes, and bomber crews. Mainly we're tracing Dutch families who helped them, thanking them officially and all that, seeing if we can help them. Now pull up a chair.
0: Oh, thank you. Have you come across a pilot called Spitfire Johnny?
6: Spitfire Johnny? Sounds like a line shoot. What's he done?
0: Well, the story is that he was shot down in Holland and stayed to fight with the resistance. Well, the resistance leaders would like to put him in for a decoration. As a Spitfire pilot, shot down over Hilversum in January 44. Crashed near Zutphen.
6: Zutphen? Now that's near the German border.
0: Yes, quite near. To be exact, he crashed between Zutphen and Appledorn.
6: At what date in January?
0: No date, but late in January.
6: Well, that shouldn't be difficult. A fighter plane. Are they sure it was a Spitfire? On the continent, they called all fighters Spitfires. Do they know his name? Any ideas?
0: Well, possibly John. John something. They call him Johnny.
6: Spitfire Johnny.
0: They say he was a great resistance fighter, but this is the point. Some say he's dead, that he was killed 2 months ago and is buried on a farm at Zutphen. Others claim that he's still alive and has just, well, decided to disappear. Now, if he has just disappeared, where's he likely to be?
6: Shot down in January 44. That's 18 months back pay to collect. Well, I'd say he's rejoined his unit, wouldn't you? 18 months' money.
0: That sounds like it. Can you check?
6: That's not quite my pigeon, but it's near enough. I'll get out a signal to the Air Ministry. One way or the other, they'll sort it out.
0: Right. Well, when you trace him, would you let me know? I'll pass it on to the resistance. They're very keen that

0: should be honored.
1: All right, Colonel. And if you find he is around, let me know. Is there a girl in the case?
0: They say there is.
1: Well, there would be. Well, I'll let you know.
0: Oh, thank you. Goodbye.
1: Goodbye, Colonel.
0: There was no news for several days. And then my two friends of the resistance, Johann Bloth and Jan Ritter, came to see me.
2: Well, Colonel, have you news of Johnny yet?
0: No, not yet. I've seen the RAF people. We should have his name in a few days.
3: Good. Thank you, Colonel.
0: Well, they think he may have rejoined his unit. By the way, has he been seen again?
3: No, but I have the feeling there's something strange about this whole affair.
0: Yes. Yes, I share your feelings, Bloat. And when we know a little more, I want to go to the farm at Dutton.
3: Johnny was never careless, Colonel. He would never be careless with explosives. He never was. Anyone who knew him will tell you this.
0: Do you agree, Ritter?
2: Yes, I agree.
0: But there is something odd about this.
3: Oh, yes.
0: You say you knew him, but did you ever meet him?
3: Meet him?
0: Yes. Like this, sitting around the table.
3: Well, no, but this didn't happen in the resistance. Oh, sometimes you join together for raids. I've been in many raids with Johnny, so has Ritter.
2: This is so. What is it you want to know, Colonel?
0: I want to meet someone who knew him well. Someone who sat with him. Someone who'd recognize him. Someone who can identify him without doubt.
2: Ah, Harling. You must see Harling. He'll do this. Harling was the leader of the resistance in the north. They work together all the time. See, Harling.
0: Well, where can I find him?
2: At Lockham. He has a farm there. It's just a few miles to the east of Zutphen.
3: And there is Annie.
0: Oh, Annie?
3: Annie Dyker.
2: Annie Dyker's looks after his grave.
0: Well, I'll see Harling and the girl. And as soon as I have Johnny's name, I'll let you know. Oh, excuse me. Yes, who is it?
4: Spotted Leader Kearney to see you, sir.
0: Is he here?
4: Yes, sir. He's waiting now.
0: Oh, show him in. Well, that's a bit of luck.
2: Oh, what's that, Colonel?
0: Well, the RAF may have traced your friend. We'll know in a minute.
2: Wonderful. Hope so.
5: Spotted Leader Kearney, sir.
0: Come in. Good morning, Kearney. I'd like you to meet two friends of mine, Johann Bloth and Jan Ritter, both leaders of Dutch resistance. Squadron Leader Carey.
3: Glad to meet you, sir.
6: How do you do?
0: Any news?
1: Well, we've identified him, but he hasn't rejoined his unit. I've had a signal from Air Ministry. If you like, I'll read it to your friends.
0: Yes, please do.
1: Personal to Carey, stop. Flying Officer John Bruce, 721 Squadron, reported missing believed prisoner of war following daylight mission Bus and Hilversum area, 22nd of January, 1944, stop. Status now altered, missing believed killed in action. There's no trace this officer liberated Stalaglug.
0: Liberated Stalaglug.
1: Yeah, typical RAF stuff. It means we checked all the RAF types who were held in prison camps, and he's not among them. It goes on. Grateful any information you can supply in course of duties, stop. No other officer missing, same area, same time, end. And that's the lot.
2: What was his name again, sir?
1: Flying Officer John Bruce, if it's the same man.
3: It is the same man, sir, and I don't think he is dead.
1: Well, at any rate, his family think he is, and we'd like to know.
0: Well, in that case, I'm going up to Zutphen.
2: Yeah, but don't forget, Colonel. See Harling. See Harling first.
0: Harling's farm was at Lockham, a little deserted farm hidden in a grove of trees. Mr. Harling?
7: Yes, sir?
0: My name's Pinto. I'm pleased to meet you, Mr. Harling.
7: How do you do?
0: Two of your friends at Eindhoven said I should come to see you. Jan Ritter and Johann Bloth.
7: You're welcome, sir. Come in.
0: Thank you very much.
7: Quiet, sir. Quiet. And how are my old comrades?
0: Well, they're very well. They send their regards to you. I'm making inquiries about a British fighter pilot who crashed in this area. He was known as Spitfire Johnny.
7: Spitfire Johnny? Of course, sir. By recommending him for an honor.
0: Posthumous?
7: Unfortunately, posthumous. Oh, it was a great pity. What is it you want to know, sir? What can I tell you about him?
0: Whatever you know.
7: Oh, please sit down, sir.
0: Oh, thank you.
7: Well, it's one day in January last year. One afternoon, his plane is hit near Hilversum, and we see him glide over here and crash near Appledorn. He's injured, but he first stays to burn his plane. Now, this is most like him, for he's very brave. And then he hides. And when it's dark, he makes his way to a farm on the Appledorn Road. They take him in. and hide it.
0: This is Annie Dyker's farm.
7: Yes. You know of her?
0: Yes.
7: I know that his Spitfire has crashed, but I don't know that the pilot is safe until next morning. Annie comes to me to tell me that he's at her farm, that he's injured, but not seriously, and can I arrange to get him out on the escape route? I ask if she needs bandages or medicine, but she says she has enough. Her father had been ill before he died, and they still had these things at the farm. Now, this is good, because we can't move too freely, for the Germans are now searching for him.
0: Did they make a thorough search?
7: They always did.
0: Hmm. Was Annie Dyker in the resistance?
7: Not at the time.
0: Why not?
7: Oh, I know that in the South they had girls as couriers. It was not like that here. We were not so active. But it was different when Johnny came. Then we fought the Germans. He'd never be still. Always attacking them, ambushing them, blowing up convoys. And the railway line. Oh, he wouldn't leave that alone. And always, he wore his flying helmet and his spotted scarf, carrying on his own battle with the Germans.
0: In these raids, you were with him?
7: Hmm? Oh, of course. He was now the leader, but I was with him.
0: And Annie?
7: Oh, she was always near him. She was his interpreter.
0: Hmm. Was there something else between them?
7: You mean, was Johnny in love with her? Oh, I think they were to be married when the fighting was over. Well, is there anything more I need to tell you, Colonel, before we put his name forward for an honor?
0: No. No, it's quite clear that you had a wonderful leader. An award is well deserved.
7: Yes, it's a pity he didn't live to get it. But his people will be proud.
0: Yes. The Dyker's farm is on the Appledorn Road, isn't it?
7: Yes, just on the other side of the town.
0: Oh, thank you, Mr. Harling.
3: You'll know it easily by the model Spitfire at the gate.
0: I found the Dyker's farm easily enough. On the gate, a homemade model of a Spitfire. It was a well-kept, neat farmhouse, and as I walked up the farm track, a young girl was standing outside the barn. She was about 20 or 21. She hadn't yet noticed my approach. She was calling her brother. Miss Dyker's? Annie Dyker's?
5: Yes?
0: Oh, my name is Pinto. I wonder if you could help me. The resistance leaders at The Hague are recommending a pilot called Spitfire Johnny for an award. May I ask you a few questions?
5: Oh, excuse me. Jan?
6: Yes, Annie?
5: The Colonel's come about Johnny. Oh, this is my brother Jan, Colonel...
0: Pinto. How are you, Jan?
6: I'm well, thank you. You've come about Johnny?
0: Yes. The resistance leaders are recommending that he should be honored for his work, and they say that you knew him better than anyone.
5: You've come to see his grave?
0: Yes. But first, I'd like to talk to you both. I'm told that you run the farm yourselves and that you're orphans.
5: My mother died after Jan was born. My father died 3 years ago.
0: And you ran this farm alone until Johnny came?
5: Yes.
0: Will you tell me how he came?
5: Yes. Will you come into the house?
0: Thank you. Oh, thank you very much. Cigarette?
5: Thank you.
0: Yeah?
6: No, thank you.
5: Thank you.
0: Now, what can you tell me?
5: Well, Johnny came here one night, in January last year, just when it was getting dark. We were inside the house, and I heard a noise by the barn. It didn't pay to be inquisitive at that time.
0: Oh, why not?
5: The resistance had work to do at night which shouldn't be known about. And German soldiers came to a farm at night. Our door was locked, so we just listened. And then I heard the noise again. And then there was no noise. So I unlocked the door and came out. And Johnny was lying there. I went to him and saw that he was a pilot, an English pilot. And that his face was covered in blood. I called to Jan and we took him inside and locked the door. His face was bleeding and his trouser leg was wet with blood. I dressed his wounds. And when he was conscious for a little time, I told him that he was safe. That we would hide him. And we put him in Jan's bed. I sat all night with him. And when he could talk, I told him we would never give him away to the Germans. And when he was well, we'd get him back to England. In the morning, I went to Harling's farm.
0: He was the leader of the resistance here?
5: Yes.
0: Were you in the resistance?
5: No.
0: Why not?
5: They had no work for a girl. And they said Jan was too young. But I went to Harling in the morning, and I told him that we had the pilot on our farm, and that we would hide him here. I asked Harling if he would see that Johnny got back to England when he was well. He said I must be very careful because the Germans were already searching for him.
0: Did they search your farm?
5: Yes. But I'd seen them first. Johnny was well hidden.
0: Did Harling try to get him out?
5: He had no chance. From the moment Johnny was getting well, he'd started giving orders. That was his way. Asking about everything. Wanted to know what was happening.
0: Did you have a doctor for him?
5: Oh, well, the resistance here was not so strong. There was no doctor I could go to. I looked after him.
0: I'm told that his face was scarred. Badly?
5: No, not badly. But he thought it was.
0: Did you?
5: No.
0: But this is why he stayed.
5: Perhaps. Well, he wanted to pay off the Germans for what they'd done to him. Even when he was getting well, he was asking for maps. And asking me to find where the Germans were, and making marks on the map. And sending me to the resistance to ask them to find out this and that, and to bring reports back.
0: Were you in love with him?
5: Does this matter to you?
0: Did you know his real name?
5: Would you like to see Johnny's grave?
0: Yes, please.
5: Jan, we're going over to the field. Yes, ma'am.
0: We walked over to the field. On the way, we passed a small outhouse which had clearly been burned and blasted by an explosion. In the corner of a nearby field was the grave. A little bunch of fresh field flowers told me that Annie had tended it that morning. It was also clear that she did know the pilot's name. The wooden cross had the inscription, Pilot Officer John Bruce, Spitfire Johnny, killed May the 22nd, 1945. On the column of the cross, the red, white, and blue roundels of the RAF, and under it, Per Ardua ad Astra. You did know his real name, Annie?
5: Yes. I have his papers at the house. Do you want them?
0: Yes. He was a pilot. The RAF will want his papers. You've kept his grave well, Annie, but they'll want him buried with the others who died in Holland.
5: No, they can't.
0: His parents may want him buried at home.
5: But his parents can come here. They'll be welcome here whenever they want to come. Johnny wanted to stay here. He was happy here.
0: Was he, Annie?
5: Please, come back to the house.
0: As we returned to the farmhouse, Annie walked ahead, hurt and surprised. I followed her into the kitchen, where she began immediately to search through the drawers of a huge, old-fashioned sideboard.
5: This is what Johnny left. This is his wallet. His papers are inside.
0: Thank you.
5: This is his flying helmet and his scarf. He always wore them. I would have buried them with him, but I wanted to keep them.
0: Yes, I understand.
5: Will they come for Johnny?
0: Well, I think so.
5: But why can't they leave him here? Johnny's parents can come to see him. I'll look after his grave. He buried him where his fighting ended.
0: Did you, Annie? Didn't his fighting end in a field near Appledorn when he burned his plane?
5: He died here.
0: Yes. But you should change the date on his grave to January the 22nd, 1944. Or did he die the next day, January the 23rd? Only you know that. I'm sorry, Annie. I want to tell you something, and I want you to call Jan.
5: Yes. Jan?
8: Yes, Annie?
0: Jan, I want to tell you and your sister a story.
8: Yes?
0: Let's say I'm guessing, but what I see is a girl and a boy. The resistance wouldn't have the girl, and the boy was too young, so they wouldn't have him either. And one day, a plane is shot down. And that night, the pilot comes to their farm. He's injured, and they hide him. Well, now the resistance will have to listen to them, because they will save him and look after him and see him to the escape route. In the morning, the girl goes to the resistance and tells them, and they accept her. But when she returns, the pilot is too badly wounded to survive. Oh, they do their best. But he dies. Now what? With his death, a legend is born. The girl goes back to the resistance, who have been too quiet, and tells them that they must do this and do that because the pilot says so, because Spitfire Johnny says so. And he doesn't speak Dutch, so they must take her word for it. And they send men here to meet at the farm at night to go on raids, successful raids. And the local resistance is now active. But no one ever meets Spitfire Johnny, not even Harley. He saw him wearing this helmet and scarf, but never spoke to him. Not even the leaders from Eindhoven who came to join the raids. They saw him, but they never spoke to him.
6: But he worked here, on our farm.
0: But his scars were so bad that he didn't want anyone to see him,
6: Yes.
0: And all they ever saw was a man who wore this helmet to hide his scars, and this scarf, quite clearly an English pilot. And a girl who translated his orders. But they were her own orders. Inspiring, clever, and brave. But her own. Isn't that so?
5: But if they come to take Johnny...
0: Well, if they do, what will they find? That he died 2 months ago or 18 months ago. You see, he was a pilot and they must know when he died. Annie, just take the date off his grave. I can get the true date to London from Eindhoven. And no one here need know. I must take his papers. But, Jan, it was you who wore the helmet and the scarf and carried out Annie's orders. So, would you like to have them?
6: Please.
0: Thank you, Jan. And thank you, Annie. I'll tell the RAF what happened to Johnny, and no one here need ever know the truth, unless you tell them.

Many women fought bravely in the resistance. But Annie Dyckers gave her credit to a man whose life she tried to save and created the legend of Spitfire Johnny.

0: You've been listening to Spycatcher, with Bernard Archer as Colonel Oreste Pinto. The script was written by Robert Bauer, and the program produced for the BBC.
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5: Pursuit! Pursuit. A criminal strikes and fades quickly back into the shadows of his own dark world. And then the man from Scotland Yard, the dangerous, relentless pursuit, when man hunts man. Now with Ted DeCourcy starred as the famous Inspector Peter Black of Scotland Yard, we bring you tonight's story of violence and murder, Pursuit and the Man Who Confessed.

0: Yes, sir?
1: Oh, good morning, Margaret.
0: Morning, sir.
1: Would you step in for a moment?
0: Right, sir.
2: Good morning, sir.
1: Good morning, Margaret.
2: Everything quiet last night, sir?
1: Good. I heard a rather good one last night.
2: Really, sir?
1: Yes. Those flying saucer thingamabobs.
2: Yes, sir?
1: Know what they really are?
2: No, sir.
1: Well, Moffat, they're the horseshoes from the riders in the sky.
2: Really, sir?
1: Horseshoes, Moffat. You know that American song. Riders in the sky. Horseshoes.
2: Very good, sir.
1: I rather thought so. Now, did you see this memorandum from burglary?
2: Yes, sir. I put it on your desk.
1: Oh, well, take care of it, will you? Tell Foster to put a couple of men on watch tonight. I don't think it'll amount to anything.
2: Right you are, sir.
1: Yes.
3: Inspector, this is Mr. Ross. Came in about 5 minutes ago. I think you'd better speak to him, sir.
1: All right, Sergeant. Yes, Mr. Ross, what can I do for you?
4: There's nothing you can do for me now, Inspector. I killed a woman last night, and I've come to give myself up.
1: Will you say that again?
4: I killed a woman in my house last night. You'll find her there, 31 Cricklewood Lane.
1: Why didn't you report it last night?
4: I don't know. I've been walking most of the time, trying to think.
1: How did you kill her, Mr. Ross?
4: I choked her.
1: Why did you kill her?
4: There'd been an argument, that's all.
1: Her name is...
4: Selina Graham.
1: All right, Mr. Ross, if you don't mind, we'll run out to your house.
4: I don't want to go back there. I've done it. I've told the police. Now let's get it over with.
1: All in due time. After you, sir. Moffat and I took the haggard Mr. Ross to the house in Cricklewood Lane in our car. He sat throughout the entire trip, staring numbly through the window. I asked him no questions and he proffered no further information. Criminal Records Office has an extensive file devoted to men and women who have killed, usually in passion, and subsequently given themselves up. But more than a simple confession is necessary. It was our duty to examine the scene of the crime and then proceed with the formal charge of murder. Cricklewood Lane was a pleasant little house set apart some 150 feet from its nearest neighbor. I noted that the window shades were drawn. Mr. Ross reached into his pocket for his latch key, unlocked the door, and we went inside. Your telephone, Mr. Ross.
4: Yes, I know.
1: Well, don't you think you'd better answer it?
4: Why should I?
1: Very well. Well, Mr. Ross?
4: She's through there.
1: Stay here with him, Moffat.
2: Right, sir.

0: How did you say you killed her, Mr. Ross?
1: I told you. With my hands.
0: And when was this?
1: Last night. I suppose it was about 8 o'clock. I can't remember. Now, can we go?
0: I'm afraid not. Would you step inside, please?
1: No.
0: I shall have to insist.
1: I won't. I told you I killed her, and that's enough. You can't force me to look at her again.
0: You won't have to, Mr. Ross. She's not there.
1: She's not there.
2: Not there, sir?
0: No. A girl has been here. I found lip rouge on the hand towel in the lavatory.
1: She's dead. I know she's dead. You must believe me.
0: Assuming that you did kill her, Mr. Ross, how soon afterward did you leave the house?
1: I don't know. I don't know what I did. What's the use of all this?
0: There's the question of a body, Mr. Ross.
1: I don't know what happened. All I know is that I killed her and I'll pay for it. I can't stand it here any longer. Take me away.
0: It was rather an odd situation. I found it hard to disbelieve Randall Ross's statement. Yet, there were several aspects to the case that were, to say the least, puzzling. After he'd been remanded into custody upon his own insistence and ours, Moffitt and I started for the Hotel Empire, which Mr. Ross had given as the residence of Miss Selina Grant. You see, Moffitt, if the man is telling the truth, we're in quite a predicament.
3: That had occurred to me, sir.
0: The body, Moffitt.
3: If there is one, sir.
0: You think it's a delusion on his part?
3: Well, it might be, sir. It's happened before.
0: Yes, I know. That was annoying, too. But assuming that it's not a delusion, could someone have come in and taken the body after Mr. Ross had run from the house, possibly to protect him?
3: Rather a grisly thought, sir, but aren't you forgetting that the door was locked when we went in and that Mr. Ross had the key?
0: You're quite right, Moffitt.
3: Thank you, sir.
0: Which brings up another point. Would a man of Ross's obviously unsettled temperament kill, then methodically obliterate all signs of possible struggle, extinguish the lights, lock the door, and then allegedly walk the streets all night in a funk before coming in to confess the deed?
3: A bit contradictory, sir. He may have done all that, but where's the body?
0: Yes, and he may not have done all that, Moffitt. In which case, we return to your theory, delusion.
3: Yes, sir. Well, here it is, sir.
0: The Empire.
3: A bit run down, sir.
0: That is treason, Moffitt. Come along.
3: Yes, sir.
4: Ain't so harsh, sir. I'll take 5 bob on Arsenal over Southampton. And you know what he says? He says, I want odds. Cool, what cheek.
5: Uh-oh, I'll ring you right back, sir.
4: Morning, gentlemen. With or without?
0: Neither, thank you. Is Miss Selina Graham staying here?
4: That's right.
0: Would you see if she's in, please?
4: All right. Who shall I say is calling?
0: Chief Inspector Black, Scotland Yard.
4: Oh, well, you must know my brother-in-law. He's on the force, Police Constable Smithers.
0: I don't believe I do know him. Do you, Moffitt?
3: No, sir.
4: Oh, well, you will, right, lad. He'll be commissioner one of these days, mark my words.
0: I shall have to keep my eye on him, then.
4: That's funny. No answer.
0: When did you last see her, Mr.?
4: His name is Welk. And it was, day before yesterday. I was off myself yesterday. Oh, wait a minute. The night man left a note about her. I remember, but where did I put it? Oh, here it is. Well, you're too late. She paid her bill and left last evening at 6 o'clock.
0: Did she leave her new address, Mr. Welk?
4: Can't say that she did. They often forget and ring us later. If she does, do you want me to tell Police Constable Smithers?
0: Extremely good of you, Mr. Welk, but I'd rather you notified me.
4: All right.
0: Thank you very much. Well, Moffitt, at least we know one thing. There is or was a Miss Selina Graham. See what you can find out about her here. I'm going back to the yard. Has he asked to see anyone, Constable?
6: No, sir. Quiet as a mouse. There was his brother and Miss Hayes, Dr. Lewis here, but he wouldn't see them.
0: All right, Constable, thank you. Cigarette, Mr. Ross?
1: No.
0: You don't mind? Why did Miss Graham leave her hotel last night?
1: I don't know.
0: When did you meet her?
1: She came over at 7 o'clock.
0: Did she have any luggage with her?
1: No.
0: What did you argue about?
1: What does it matter?
0: It matters a great deal, Mr. Ross.
1: Let me alone. I've told you what you want to know. She's dead. I murdered her.
0: Where was Miss Graham employed?
1: I'm not going to tell you.
0: You're not helping yourself, sir, with this attitude.
1: I don't want to. I want to be hanged, and that's all. Now get out and let me alone.
0: Constable.
7: Yes, sir.
0: I think perhaps that you'd better relieve Mr. Ross of his tie, belt, and shoelaces.
7: Oh, sir. Think he might try?
0: I'm not sure, but we'll take no chances. I left the detention room and the brooding enigma of Mr. Ross and returned to my office. There were three people waiting for me. Mr. Michael Ross, 4 or 5 years older than his brother, but bearing a marked resemblance. Miss Myra Hayes, whom I learned was the suspect's fiancée. And a man from Harley Street, for whom I held a great respect. The noted psychiatrist, Dr. James Lewis.
8: He won't see me, Inspector. He won't speak to any of us.
9: He couldn't have done it. I can't believe that he even knew the girl.
0: He's admitted to both facts, sir. And at this point, I have no choice but to either prove or disprove his confession.
10: Disprove, Inspector? Are you entertaining a sort of fantasy?
0: We have weighed that possibility, Doctor.
8: Do you mean that Randall imagined he killed someone?
0: It's a possibility.
8: Then that must be it. Because there was no girl. I know, you see. We're to be married in 2 weeks, Inspector. He's very much in love with me. As I am with him.
9: She's right. I'm his brother. I know he would have told me. We were very close.
0: Did anyone of you see him last night?
9: I know.
8: I spoke to him on the telephone.
0: At what time?
8: It must have been a little past 8.
0: Oh?
8: I rang him at home. We speak to each other every night. I wanted to go to him. He sounded upset. But he told me not to. That's when I called you, Dr. Lewis.
10: Yes, yes. And I told her, Inspector, that Randall was in a state of depression and had been for a few days. There was no need to worry. Michael, be a good chap and take Myra out for a cup of tea, will you? There are a few things I'd like to discuss with the Inspector.
8: Why? Why can't I stay?
10: Well, my dear, the things that I wish to say to the Inspector are to help Randall, and if you remain, I shan't be able to say them.
8: Oh, all right. I'm sorry.
0: Very well, Doctor.
10: Well, there was a girl, and I think there still is. Her name is Selina Graham.
0: You know, of course, Doctor, you needn't divulge anything which has passed between you and your patient.
10: No, I'm aware of that. What has he told you about her?
0: Nothing beyond the fact that he killed her.
10: Yeah, perhaps he did, but not physically.
0: What do you mean by that?
10: Well, I shall put it as simply as possible. Randall Ross, since childhood, has felt insecure and rejected. The two people closest to him have only added to this feeling. His brother Michael, because Randall strove to emulate him and failed. And then Myra Hayes, because she embodies the strength upon which he is so dependent.
0: Then did Selina Graham fulfill his search for independence?
10: For a time, yes. He found her in South End. Oh, I'm not being a prig when I tell you that from his description, she's lower class. Because that's exactly what he wanted. He could be accepted by someone who was his social and intellectual inferior.
0: I see. And does she take the place of his fiancée?
10: No, to the contrary. Once he'd found that he'd been accepted by her, he no longer desired her. And I knew that last week when he told me that he was going to break it off.
0: And last night he did?
10: Yes. I think he did terminate the relationship, and in so doing, it was, to him, the end of a life. This was a critical period, remember. Randall was gaining insight into a great many of the things that I'm telling you.
0: You feel, then, Doctor, that in the cutting of these ties, this fantasy of actual murder was created?
10: Yes, I do.
0: A fantasy strong enough to drive him here to confess to a crime he had never committed.
10: Knowing the tremendous conflict taking place in his mind, I would say yes. But if I could see him, Inspector, I think I could prove it to you.
0: Very well, Doctor, I shall take you to him.
11: Inspector Blank.
0: Oh, just a moment, Doctor. Yes, Sergeant.
11: A report's just coming, sir.
0: Well, Doctor, it seems that fantasy has given way to fact.
11: Oh?
0: The body of a woman was taken from the Thames early this morning. She has just been identified as Selina Graham.
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13: 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Bing and Mildred Bailey will talk over old times and do some duets and solos. And also on hand, you'll find that hot combination, the Firehouse 5 plus 2. 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
12: Now, the second act of Pursuit and the Man Who Confessed.
0: The discovery of Selina Graham's body had at last taken the case from the nebulous and given it substance. I left the startled psychiatrist to wait for me in my office and made my way to the province of the Yard's pathologist, Dr. Bishop.
14: Yes, Daphne? Yes, Daphne? No, Daphne? Definitely, Daphne. Bye-bye, love. I say, Black, how nice. You're looking fit.
0: Thank you, Doctor. Now, how's your wife?
14: Doing quite well, thank you.
0: And that? Have you had a chance to examine the body that was brought in this morning?
14: My dear chap, which one? I've been simply deluged with them.
0: Taken from the Thames, a woman, Selina Graham.
14: Graham? Here we are. No, I haven't had a chance yet. One of your cases?
0: Yes.
14: Oh, splendid. I must get to it at once. I like your cases, Black. So interesting. Shall we go? Those marks on the throat, not very pronounced, but strangulation, I'd say. Well, well.
0: Hmm. No. This may be something.
14: Wristwatch?
0: Yes. Stopped at approximately 9 o'clock.
14: So it did. You think that would establish time of death?
0: Not necessarily. I'll take that, if I may. We'll have the physical lab go over it.
14: Oh, all right. Here we are. Anything else?
0: I don't think so. Oh, yes, you might send a copy of your report in when you're finished, eh?
14: Oh, love to. Please give your Sergeant Moffat my kindest.
15: Did you see Ross, Inspector?
0: Not yet, Dr. Lewis. He'll be here in a moment. I saw the girl. She had been choked. The marks were there, all right.
15: That's incredible. I know Ross so well. At least I thought I did.
0: Possibly there's a bit of murder in every one of us that even a psychiatrist can't detect.
15: That's true, and we often learn it too late. But look here. He said he killed the girl in the house. What was she doing in the Thames?
0: I don't know.
15: His personality negates violence. I can't understand it unless...
0: Yes, go on.
15: Well, unless he were driven to it. Some threat that we know nothing about. However, from his statements concerning the girl, it hardly seems likely. She didn't sound the sort who would put up a fight at the party.
0: Oh, here he is. Come in.
16: Right in here.
0: Thank you, Constable. Wait here, please.
16: Very good, sir.
0: Sit down, Mr. Ross.
15: Hello, Randall.
0: Have you anything to add to your confession, Mr. Ross?
16: No.
0: I think you have. We found Miss Graham's body. I want you to tell us how it got into the Thames.
16: I don't know.
0: Come now.
16: I don't know. I killed her in the house. Then I ran out, that's all.
15: May I, Inspector?
0: Certainly.
15: Randall, why did you quarrel with the girl?
16: You know why.
15: Because you told her you didn't want to see her again?
16: Yes.
15: But she didn't want the relationship to end.
16: That's right.
15: What did you say, Randall? It must have been very important to you. You know, you told me that you don't like physical violence.
16: I don't. I hate it. But she wouldn't let me go.
15: What do you mean?
16: She said that she'd go to Maya and tell her.
15: Ah. So you choked her because she made you feel no longer independent, huh?
16: Yes. But I didn't mean to kill her. I wanted to frighten her, to show her that I was the stronger. I didn't know it was so easy to kill somebody that way. And then she fell and I ran out.
0: Where did you run?
16: I told you, I don't know.
0: If, as you say, you walked the streets all night, you must have stopped somewhere.
15: Rambo, remember you told me that when you were upset, you'd take a drink to try to calm yourself.
16: Hmm? Yes, perhaps I did. I think there may have been a pub. I can't remember. Let me alone, please, let me alone.
0: Mr. Ross, where did you go? What was the name of that pub?
16: I don't know. Yes, it was near the house. I ran. I was out of breath. Frightened. I needed a drink. Everybody was looking at me.
0: Near your house. All right. Constable.
17: Yes, sir.
0: Take Mr. Ross back, please.
17: Very well, sir. Come along.
15: He didn't kill her, Inspector.
9: Choked her, yes, but what if she regained consciousness?
0: Then left the house, went to the river, and threw herself in?
15: But why not? The dream of rags to riches becomes a nightmare. She awakes to despair, and suicide.
0: Theoretically, it's sound, Doctor, but according to your statistics, not likely.
15: Statistics? And what has that got to do with it?
0: Miss Graham was wearing her coat and shoes. I have yet to see a woman suicide who didn't remove either one or both articles before the act.
18: Well, sir, no luck here.
0: So I gathered.
18: The barman says there's another pub in the next square, the Fox and Hounds.
0: Of course, Moffitt, this might be a waste of time. It's entirely possible that Mr. Ross is an extremely clever young man who is playing a shrewd game.
18: In what way, sir?
0: Confessing to a murder which he swears was committed in his house in order to make the appearance of the body in the Thames a suicide.
18: Seems to me it's going to be a bit difficult to make him change his story, unless someone saw him throwing the girl into the river.
0: Which is extremely doubtful.
18: You know, sir, what puzzles me is, if he did plan it that way, why did he confess to the crime at all?
0: Well, let's see if they can tell us anything at the Fox and Hounds. At the Fox and Hounds, we learned Randall Ross had been there at 8:30 and had remained there for some 15 minutes. He was remembered because of his extreme agitation. The confessed killer had taken no pains to cover his tracks. When we returned to the yard, Dr. Bishop was waiting in my office with his report.
14: I say, Black, this is delightful. How do you manage to do it?
0: Do what, Doctor?
14: Come up with these extraordinary cases of yours. It's miraculous. This girl was drowned.
18: Drowned?
14: Oh, yes, Sergeant Moffitt.
0: Drowned, so that's it. Dr. Bishop, is it possible that a state of unconsciousness could be mistaken by a layman for death?
14: Yes, rare, but yes. Oh, yes, I see. That had puzzled me.
0: Then it could be.
14: Yes. The condition of catalepsy is one. Another, although quite rare, would be carotid sinus syndrome. Ashen gray color. Respiration very light. The pulse almost indistinguishable. Heartbeat so slight. Certainly the layman stumbling upon such a sight would assume that death had taken place. Oh, yes, definitely. The choking before drowning could have brought about the state.
0: I am indebted once again to you, Dr. Bishop.
14: Pleasure, Black. Any time at all. Do let me know how you fare. Most interested.
18: Does that do it, sir?
0: I hope so, Moffat. Hello, Dr. Lewis. This is Inspector Black. Yes. I wonder if you'd be good enough to call at my office. Splendid. Yes, it does concern him. Oh, and I wish you'd get in touch with Mr. Michael Ross and Miss Hayes. Yes, I'd like to see them too. Thanks very much.

0: called you here to explain my reason for withdrawing the charge of murder which was leveled at Mr. Randall Ross.
1: Mike, I knew he couldn't have done it.
0: He didn't kill her. I have a rather tragic story to tell you.
2: A tragic story, Inspector?
0: Yes, Doctor. We know that Mr. Ross did choke Miss Graham. We also know that he ran from the house in a state of extreme shock. In that shock, he did not extinguish the lights or even close the door behind him, let alone eradicate the signs of violence. But someone did.
2: Then she did recover, at least.
0: No, Doctor. She was removed by someone who found her body and wanted to protect Mr. Ross. Someone who was very close to him and knew that he was troubled that night.
2: But I knew that. Myra rang me to tell me that she'd spoken to him.
3: I told you, Inspector, I wanted to go to him. He wouldn't let me.
0: Exactly. You see, Mr. Ross reacted rather normally to a normal occurrence. The phone rang, and he answered it. That, Miss Hayes, was, in your own words, at a little past 8.
3: I didn't lie to you. Ask Dr. Lewis.
0: After the conversation, as I say, he ran from the house. We know that at 8:30 he was in the tavern. He remained there until 8:45. Selina Graham's watch stopped at 9. That was when she was drowned in the Thames.
2: Drowned? Do you mean to say that
0: is the tragedy?
1: She was dead. She was.
3: She must have been. I rang Michael. We were both worried about him. When we got there, she was lying in the bedroom. She was dead. She was.
0: You and Michael took her from the house in Cricklewood Lane, and thinking to protect Mr. Randall Ross, threw her body in the Thames. And at the time, she was still alive.
1: Don't keep saying that. It's not possible. There was no pulse, no heartbeat, nothing.
0: There was water in her lungs.
3: We didn't know.
0: Had you left her where she was and called a doctor, she might have recovered. But you didn't. And that is when the murder was committed. It is my duty to formally charge you with murder. Warn you that anything you might say will be taken down and given in evidence. And so two people lost their independence for the sake of a man who had so long sought for his own and now would never find it. Pursuit. And the pursuit is ended.
4: I came across Mr. Kipling in a meadow by the church. If I've painted that spire once, he said, I've painted it a dozen times. 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An artist needs inspiration, he explained. Golden shortcrust pastry, delicious apple filling, and just the right amount of sugar sprinkled on top. But then, when it comes to the little details, Mr. Kipling does have an exceedingly good eye.
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17: It's time to join the American family Robinson again in Centerville. Dick Collins is still in jail, but elsewhere in Centerville, things are moving rapidly. Mr. Lemuel B. Flotsam, the legal genius who settled mysterious Collins' estate in Ireland, declared that one G. Collins Olson, better known to you as just plain Gus, was the principal beneficiary of the vast Collins estate. It seems that Gus has been a Collins right along, although he has hidden that fact. In his own words, his mother was a Collins. Lawyer Flotsam has definitely announced that Gus is to receive the sum of $2,812,309.04. Gus was soon interviewed by young Bob Robinson on how it feels to be a millionaire. Today's program opens in the anteroom just outside Editor Luke's office. Bob is reading over with great satisfaction his own signed story about Gus and Letitia, his bride-to-be. Gus is standing by, nervously peering over his shoulder.
18: Well, you certainly got to admit that's a wonderful story, Gus. Just listen to this. The opulent Mr. Olson, familiarly known as Gus, wrapped his arms around his fiancée's shoulder and gazed vibrantly into her eyes. Boy, that's literature, Gus. Why, you could almost have read that in a book.
19: I did read it in a book. Of course, the names was different.
18: Yes, sir, I tell you, that story is a milestone in American journalism.
19: Yeah, but that don't help me out none in my present predicament.
18: What have you got to kick about? You're rich, you're engaged to marry a beautiful, at least an awfully nice girl, and...
19: That's the trouble. Nobody understands.
18: Understands what?
19: The people. All these people that read this literature or newspaper story of yours about me being a millionaire.
18: Well, what's the matter? Don't you want people to know you're rich? Oh, I know what's the matter. You want to take all your dough and go live in a cave like Peter the Hermit, just dribbling gold pieces through your fingers.
19: Well, that might be better than trying to handle some of these pests that has been on my neck ever since your story come out. It's terrible. They all got something to sell. And those that ain't selling something want me to kick in for this and kick in for that. One minute it's a home for old St. Bernard dogs, and the next minute it's something else. A guy stopped me on the street this morning and wanted me to finance a rocket to the moon.
18: Well, that might be a good idea. You could get away for a while and commune with nature.
19: Gee, if I even had to go out the back window of my boarding house this morning. Oh, they got me spotted. Here comes a mob of them now. They must have followed me up here.
18: Holy smoke, Gus. Look at them pushing.
19: You done it. You gotta help me out.
18: Oh, all right. I'll handle them for you. I'll be your personal representative. Now beat it out the side door and go down the fire escape.
19: Okay. If there's something that really needs my attention, I'll be down in the pointer's room.
18: Okay, only hurry up. They're coming fast.
19: Tell them I'm in my private office. You know, the boss is over.
18: Yeah. Just a minute. One at a time, please. Formal line on the right there. Women and children.

0: One at a time, please. Form a line on the right there. Women and children first. Now, madam, you're first. I'm Mr. Olson's personal representative. What can I do for you?
1: Well, I'm here on very urgent business, young man. I must see Mr. Olson personally. Well,
0: Mr. Olson's very busy, madam. I'm his manager. You can confide in me.
1: I like that. Oh, is that his office over there, the one marked private?
0: That? Yes. No.
1: I see.
0: Yes, madam. You can trust me implicitly. What was it?
1: Never mind. I'll come back later.
0: One at a time. All right. Don't crowd. Hey, lady, come back here. You can't go in there. Hey!
1: Oh, excuse me, but I'm sure you wouldn't mind giving a few minutes just to little me.
2: What's that?
1: You see, I'm the secretary of the Get Acquainted with Shakespeare Club of Centerville.
2: And,
1: well, we have a simply darling site picked out for our new clubhouse, and we just know you'd love to contribute with all your millions.
2: With what?
1: Why, sure, you feel some responsibility about the cultural life of this community.
2: Did I hear you say something about my millions?
1: But of course. Oh, my dear, it's such a thrill meeting a real millionaire. You've no idea.
2: Hmm?
1: And I can tell just by looking at you, you have the soul of a philanthropist.
2: Well, no, wait. There seems to be some mistake here. Just who do you think I am?
1: Why, Mr. Olson. The great Mr. Olson. The Mr. Olson.
2: Well, madam, you're mistaken. I'm only Luke Robinson, editor of the Centerville Herald. And if I could scrape up $1,000, I'd count myself lucky.
1: Oh, but the young man said...
2: And while I may have the soul of a philanthropist, my pocketbook forbids any indulgence in that direction.
1: Yes, definitely. There must be a mistake. So sorry, so terribly sorry.
2: Well, I'm sorry, too. I'd like to be a millionaire.
1: Well, all I can say is the young man outside told me this was Mr. Olson's
2: office. He did he? Well, we'll see about that. Good day, madam. Bob! Bob, may I speak to you a minute?
0: I'm sorry, Dad. She got past me, that's all. And I thought she was a lady.
2: Say, what's going on out here?
0: Well, you see, Dad, all these people are chasing Gus around on account of trying to sell something, or they need money, and they read about him in the paper. My story, you know.
2: Yes, I know.
0: Oh, it's really terrible, Dad. Why, Gus is leading the life of a hunted thing. He's hiding out in the furnace room now.
2: Well, I'm afraid it's too much of a luxury having a millionaire around a busy newspaper office. You tell Gus I want to see him.
0: Oh, gee, Dad, I can't get away. I've got to keep this crowd in order. They'll be all over the place.
2: Well, never mind. I'll get him on the phone, and don't let any more of that bunch in here.
0: I'm sorry, sir. Mr. Olson can't see anybody. He just left for China. He doesn't expect to be back. I'm sorry you can't see him.
3: Help!
4: Hey, wait a minute.
3: Get off my neck. Bob! Hey, Bob, where are you, Bob?
0: Gangway, please let him through. Is there a doctor in the house? Oh, gosh. Gus, run for it.
3: Hey, jump and Jiminy.
2: The life of a millionaire seems to be a bit strenuous, Gus. Appears to have something in common with football and rioting.
3: Jay, boss, I'm going down for the toy time.
2: Well, I sympathize deeply, but it's a little difficult for me to, trying to get out of paper with this mob of panhandlers hanging around.
3: I realize that, boss, but what can I do?
2: Now, I don't want to seem harsh, Gus, but I feel impelled to suggest that, well, for the time being anyway, now that you're a millionaire and don't really need the job, you might take a leave of absence from the paper and sort of take care of your estate.
3: Oh, gee, boss, I felt so safe here. And I'm scared to make any changes.
2: Oh, you'll be all right after you get married and settled down and get used to your new way of living.
3: But that's what scares me, boss, getting married.
2: Oh, that's nonsense, Gus. You've got to accustom yourself to changes and improvements, or else you never get anywhere. Anyway, if you don't mind my being philosophical for a moment, I'd like to point out that everything changes. Nothing ever remains the same for very long.
3: Yeah, boss, but it's so comfortable down there in that finest room, playing pinochle with the boys day after day.
2: Yeah?
3: Gee, boss, what else do I want? A man can only eat 3 meals a day and wear 1 pair of pants at a time. What's the use of worrying about anything else?
2: Gus, if our forefathers figured that way, where would our country be today? Just about where it started. Yes, sir, Gus. The world moves, and we have to move with it or get lost in the shuffle. Let me cite a little imaginary conversation I had this morning with my grandfather to show that things in this country and under our system usually work out for the better.
3: Your grandfather, he's dead, ain't he?
2: Yes, he is. But remember, this was an imaginary conversation. And now, as you know, my morning drive to the office is a long one and permits plenty of time for thought. Well, this morning as I drove along the broad, smooth road, half listening to the radio, playing some fine orchestral music, I wondered what my...

0: my grandfather would think of our modern world.
1: I don't get it, boss.
0: Well, just hold on, you will. Now, as I drove along this morning, I fancied that my grandfather had had breakfast with me, and I had asked him if he wanted to drive downtown with me to see what changes had taken place since he had died 38 years ago. And he said he would, and drove with me.
1: How could he, boss, if he was dead?
0: Gus, haven't you got any imagination? I said this was an imaginary ride.
1: It makes me feel kind of creepy.
0: Well, it needn't, because it's going to deal with very practical matters and something that concerns you, if you'll listen.
1: Okay, boss.
0: Well, we were driving along, and naturally I spent some time explaining the mechanics of automobiles to him. In fact, about all he could talk about was the marvelous contraption that he was riding in. How much does one of these things cost? The old gentleman inquired. Well, a good new one costs about $600. But you can pay much more if you want to, I told him. $600, he exclaimed. Why, we have passed thousands of them. Where did all these people get $600 to pay for an automobile? In my day, that was 2 years' pay for a first-class carpenter.
1: Sure, everybody has a car now. Almost everybody.
0: Well, I explained to my grandfather that every car he saw cost at least that much when it was new, but that a present owner paid less if he had bought it secondhand. I told him that 20 years ago, one could not buy a car as good as the cheapest car today at any price. That cars which were much inferior at that time cost several thousand dollars. I told him how new machinery and mass production had brought costs down and quality up, and at the same time, wages had gone up so that the average employee at the Herald, for instance, could buy two cars a year if he wanted to be so foolish as to spend his money that way.
1: Yeah, boss, I guess that's true. But how about me and my future? What's the connection?
0: Just this, Gus. The people who stand still never get anywhere. The happiest people are those who are always doing something, making new plans and getting somewhere. The improvements that amazed my grandfather were made possible by inventors, businessmen, manufacturers who were willing to take a chance, men who were not willing just to sit still and watch the world go by. And you, in a manner of speaking, can do the same thing. There's just as much room for improvement in the world as there ever was. Television, universal air conditioning, streamlining, glass houses, greater safety for air travel, hundreds of other fields offer untold possibilities.
1: Yeah, but what can I do?
0: Well, you can quit being a furnace room loafer on the Herald and see how you can use your money where it'll do the most good. And that means investing it in sound business ventures. Make a decision. Get out of your rut.
1: That's all right, boss. Progress and improvements is a good thing, but marriage with Letitia is something else again.
0: Nonsense, girl.
1: No, I don't know whether marrying her would be an improvement or not. She's a great little woman, but she's got a mind of her own.
0: Well, marriage would be an improvement if you made it so. Be firm after your marriage. Establish the fact that you're the boss. Now, don't shilly-shally. And, above all, don't relinquish control of the household. Come in.
2: Oh, there you are, Gus. How do, Mr. Robinson?
0: How do you do, Letitia?
2: Sorry, I can't stay long, but I just come up to tell Gus that we're getting married 2 weeks from today. I've made all the arrangements.
0: Well, that's splendid.
2: Yeah, everything all arranged. Going to be a big church wedding with my cousin. He's that preacher from Fargo, North Dakota.
0: Oh, yes, I met him.
2: Well, he's coming down to officiate. Well, come on, Gus. Don't stand there moping and looking so darn sheepish. Now, you come right along with me, but there's plenty of things I want you to do. Well, goodbye, Mr. Robinson.
1: Yes, ma'am, Letitia. Well, so long, boss. I guess I gotta be going.
0: Goodbye. Don't forget what I told you, Gus.
3: Gates. Gus, you two Letitias, huddle right behind me. We'll push our way through to the freight elevator. Then they can't get you.
4: I don't want to buttonhole you, Mr. Olson, but I want to
2: Young
4: see
2: man,
4: you, Mr. Olson.
2: He's been buttonholed permanently.
1: You know how it is, buddy.
3: Gangway, Mr. Olson's on his way to China. He can't see anybody. Here you are, Gus and Letitia. Freight elevator's waiting right here for you. Take him down, Joe.
5: Phew, I guess that's all.
6: Pardon me, young man. Could I see you for a minute?
3: Mr. Olson's on his way to China and he can't see anybody.
5: Bob, don't you recognize me?
3: Recognize who?
6: I forgot the beer. Wait till I take it off.
3: Uncle Windy!
6: Hush, my boy. Bob, let's go somewhere we can talk.
3: Sure, we can go in the circulation department. Here, they're all out to lunch.
6: Good. It's quiet in here. Bob, I've just read a copy of this paper announcing Gus Olson's windfall and his engagement.
3: Sure, you see who wrote it?
6: Now, what does this mean, Bob?
3: It's all true.
6: Oh, dear, dear, this is an unforeseen development. It's going to be difficult to get in on any of that money with Gus feeling the way he does towards me.
3: I'll say.
6: Yes, especially difficult now that Gus appears to have taken Letitia away from me, or at least his money has done the trick. I wonder... Bob, I think I've just had an idea. Let's see now. Letitia, Gus, By Jove, I've got it. Alienation of affections. I'll sue Gus.
3: It's too late, Uncle Windy. She's already suing you for breach of promise.
6: Oh, dear, dear, that complicates things. But it doesn't stop me. No, sir. There's a way. There must be a way. Bob, my good fellow, slip out and get me a tuna sandwich, will you, while I think.
7: Old Windy Bill. He's like a fire horse. He smells money from afar and comes charging up. I wonder what he's up to now. Well, listen to our next program and find out. Until then, goodbye. The American Family Robinson, which is broadcast regularly over this station, is written by Douglas Silver and Marjorie Bartlett and produced by the National...
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12: This is the story of a man who never belonged anywhere, whose backyard is the world, whose ways of life are the dreams of escape for those who want action but never find it. The man, John Steele, adventurer.
13: What makes a sportsman? Is it the urge to kill? To kill big game? The biggest animal? The biggest fish? The urge to show off? To hang stuffed heads on the wall? Or is it the oldest way men know how to prove their courage? What makes a sportsman? Join me on a hunt and find out. A different kind of hunt I'll never forget. Not only because we almost didn't get back alive, but because of the things I learned all over again. What makes a sportsman is what makes the man.

0: So many things we know. Elementary truths that life drums into our skulls. Why do we keep forgetting? Why do we blunder through life like a wounded animal in a jungle thicket, blundering wild and blind with the hunter at his heels, the hunter with the gun, the almighty power of death? Why was I here? Why did I hire out to take them here, here to Burma, these two guys, Francis LeRoy and Noah Baxter, guys who couldn't see eye to eye? I should have known better. I should have known enough to have turned them both down, their green backs and their green disposition.
1: No, I'll shoot as I wish. I don't hunt to kill. I shoot with the camp.
2: Oh, shut up, LeRoy. Hey, Steele.
0: Yeah, Mr. Baxter.
2: Steele, where's my liquor? I thought I paid you for a hunting expedition. Cameras, film. What's the idea of letting him come along?
1: Hunt? Kill, you mean. All you want to do is kill.
2: Oh, shut up. You ought to be back home snapping baby.
0: Just a second, you two.
2: Come on, Steele. Your guide. Guide, ain't your guide? Well, guide me to my bourbon. You packed all this camping gear.
0: Let me think, huh? Let me remember.
1: Mr. Steele.
2: Oh, shut up, Lindblom.
1: Mr. Steele.
2: Never mind Mr. Kodak. Where's my mash whiskey?
1: Really, Mr. Steele, the way you've packed all these hemmick rolls, I can't find my light meter.
2: Light meter? What's the matter with your eyes? Aim a gun with eyes, any jerk ought to be able to aim a camera.
1: I wasn't talking to you, Mr. Baxter.
2: Good idea. Liquor, Steele, where'd you put out?
0: Yeah, I remember where I packed it. Now, just a second.
1: Really, Mr. Baxter, if you and
2: you
1: I...
2: You and
1: get
2: me,
1: along...
2: Buster, in the same league.
1: If we're going to get along on this...
2: Forget it. We ain't going to get along. Hunting trips are for a man with a gun. Either just keep out of rifle range, or you're liable to get a 470 Express through the box of your camera.
0: I found your bottle, Baxter.
2: Bottle? I gave you a case to pack back in Mandalay.
0: You're not home, mister, and you're not in Mandalay.
2: One bottle.
0: All we could comfortably carry. Now, what about your light meter, Mr. LeRoy?
1: Well, I can't find it.
2: One bottle. What?
0: You'll find all your camera supplies in that knapsack.
1: Aren't you going to engage us porters?
0: No porters. Monsoon season.
2: One bottle.
1: Well, you mean to say that we'll each have to pack, carry our own?
0: Each his own.
1: But you're supposed to have porters on jungle expeditions. Why, I have all this photographic equipment.
0: Monsoon, rainy season. Can't hire natives. They farm.
2: Say, you know how hot it is?
0: Want to call it quits?
2: No.
0: It'll get hotter.
2: I'm after tigers.
0: LeRoy?
1: Well, we haven't even begun.
0: Giving you both your chance now before we get into the hills.
1: Oh, I've got to get those shots of the green pigeon.
0: Come on, pick up your packs. Let's get started.
2: Shots?
1: Camera shots, Mr. Baxter. I don't kill.
2: Pigeon. That's right, pigeon.
0: We started. Noah Baxter, LeRoy, and me. I took the lead. We started up into the lush, hilly bush, Burma bush. Not the humming green madness you find to the east in Indochina or northwest in Assam. Even in monsoon, Burma is different. Quiet. Except for the birds, the sound of birds. Quiet and tangled with trees and thick creeper vines. Tangled so thick you don't see wild game until it's right on top of you. Tigers, leopards, wild elephant, and men. Sometimes only yards apart, ignorant of each other when the wind is right, all moving side by side. And the trees, the teak trees all around, climbing up out of the tangle, trees centuries high.
2: Hey, Steele.
0: Get back here on the trail.
1: Steele.
0: You two, LeRoy, together. You two guys going to keep together behind me now.
2: Well, I saw stuff moving over on the side.
0: Don't go wandering off.
2: I'm just looking for a shot.
1: I'm sorry, Mr. Steele. I did see a chance to snap some rare butterflies.
0: Now, look, both of you.
2: You're going to preach at me again?
1: I'm sorry, Mr. Steele.
2: Sorry.
0: Are you two going to start that again?
2: Expect me to march along with this camera bun?
1: Oh, hoodlum.
2: Every time I see a chance to shoot, he starts clicking them cameras.
0: You'll get your fill of hunting.
1: Hunting? Killing, you mean, hoodlum with a gun.
0: Okay.
2: Oh, no.
0: Here's your money.
2: No, come on, Steele.
1: Please, Mr. Steele, don't resign.
2: Now, put the door away.
1: I must get my pictures of the green pigeon.
2: Forget it. Yeah, have a drink, Steele. Come on.
3: Sure, don't get sore.
0: Yeah, I'm sore. I'm rubbed raw with you guys. Put that bottle away.
2: Okay, sure. I'll stick behind you on the trail. I'll even stick behind you, LeRoy.
0: We started off again. But they didn't. They didn't stick behind me, and the brush kept getting heavier. Every time I turned my back on them to study the game trail ahead, I could hear them fly apart, crashing off into separate directions behind me. Baxter!
2: Yes, sir, yes?
0: Come on!
1: I'm coming, Mr. Steele! Oh, I'm coming!
2: Come on,
1: right now.
0: The country kept getting rougher. Overhead, up through the curtain of trees, I could see the sky darkening. Thunderheads, bringing up the humidity. The air kept getting thinner, tense and charged. Tense, as if it was being stretched. As if it was made of rubber until the monsoon storm broke and I knew it would snap apart into rain. I felt tense inside, too. And I know it wasn't only electricity in the air. Them. It was them, these two men. Lightning hit high up in the trees, and I thought about electricity. Like charges repel, unlike charges attract. They didn't look alike. One with a gun, the other with a camera. They didn't look alike, they looked different. But they were both hunters. Like charges repel. Lightning kept hitting closer, and I made them run for the cover of a clearing away from the trees.
2: Okay.
1: Will it rain? My cameras. I mustn't get my equipment too wet.
0: The clearing. Stay close. Get in darkness. Don't get lost. Follow me now. Come on. Rain. Make the clearing. Another minute, we won't be able to see. Come on, you.
1: No!
0: Roy! Baxter! Where are you? The rain made the air liquid. It was getting darker, and I couldn't see.
2: Hold still! Leroy! Baxter! What happened?
4: Hold still!
0: A shot. I ran for the sound of the gun. The rain turned out, and I broke through a tangle of creeper vines. Down below was a jungle creek. A cow buffalo was threatening Leroy with its horns. Baxter was getting set to shoot again. A tame cow, water buffalo with a little baby calf. Baxter must have missed his first shot.
2: Bill, stand still, Leroy.
0: Baxter, don't shoot.
2: Stand still, Leroy. This time I knock him down, sure.
0: Don't shoot, you fool.
2: Hey,
0: my farmer's buffalo. Don't shoot, Baxter. I'm coming down.
2: Stay away. Keep away, Steve. I'll get him. This is what I come for.
0: Hit it on the snout. It's tame. It won't hurt you. Don't...

0: beginning of danger and a piece of the unknown. There's much of these when in a moment we hear more in the story of John Steele, adventurer.
1: I warned him. I warned Baxter, but he took careful aim and squeezed the trigger. When I slid down the bank into the jungle river, Baxter was lying on his back, half in the water, a dumb look on his face. Leroy was gone, so was the buffalo. But the little buffalo calf was dead. A vulture flapped down onto a low tree branch. I went past Baxter. I went through the water and brushed away the green jungle slime on the surface of the river. The little calf had been shot through the heart. I lifted it by the tail to pull it out of the water. It was too heavy. I let it go. The tail sank down again into the water. I watched the green, slimy waters turn red.
2: Say, give me a...
1: Get up yourself.
2: I can't. Get up. Easy. Hey, where's my rifle?
1: Shoulder. Yeah. Thought you knew how to use a heavy express.
2: My hip. Bottle. Look, I cut my...
1: Well, you did it.
2: I broke my bottle and cut the hip.
1: You sure did it up fine.
2: Hey, just get hold of my arm. I give it a pull.
1: Oh.
2: I guess you're right. Cut ain't so bad, but the rifle sure did kink my shoulder. Kickback.
1: That's not only kickback.
3: Leroy!
2: That jerk.
3: Leroy, come out here.
2: Camera snapping jerk. If it wasn't for him, it would have...
3: Steel. Come down out of that tree.
4: Did you say that animal was tame, Mr. Steele?
2: It wasn't for you, Lenslaus. You and your click-click and camera.
4: I didn't ask you to shoot.
2: Screaming and yelling like a little child. It wasn't for you, I'd have had a real fine trophy. Hey, Steele, you see him? You see that animal's head of horns?
4: I saw them pretty birds, and I wanted to keep up with you, Mr. Steele, but I thought, well, the rain...
2: Man, I can see them horns right now over my fireplace. 3 feet wide.
4: Well, I thought if I got under a tree, it would only take a second. You wouldn't mind.
2: 3 feet if there was an inch.
4: I just wanted to get a quick picture of the birds. They were all excited by the storm, and, well, I didn't think you'd mind.
2: What's the matter, Steele?
4: Well, I didn't see the animal. It was standing under the tree, too, with a little one, the calf.
2: What's the matter, huh?
4: Well, it chased me. It really did. And you know, I don't have a gun. It chased me down here to the river. Was it really tame, Mr. Steele? It looked so
2: fierce. Yeah, Leroy, it looked.
4: Where's the little calf?
1: Come on. Let's get out of here.
2: Say, you sure you only packed me that one bottle?
4: If it really was tame, why did it chase me, Mr. Steele?
1: Come on, before the car comes back.

0: I really want to get those pictures.
1: I'll ensure a few
0: fat on
1: her.
0: I've to that one, the green pigeon.
1: Cut on my hips, not so bad. Flesh cut.
0: Very rare, you know. Did you know it's very rare in Cecile, the green pigeon?
1: I sure missed that bottle.
0: And then there's the white egret. White egret's very rare, too. Pictures, I mean.
1: All that pedigree, Kentucky mash. Down on the bottom of a stinking river.
2: Like the baby.
1: Oh, yeah. You mean that calf, huh?
0: Oh, wait. Not so fast, Mr. Steele. Don't leave so fast.
1: Yeah, sure it's still not so hot. I sure wish I still had that bottle.
3: I wish I could keep up with you.
1: Oh, boy, if I had that bottle, things would be different. I wouldn't feel like that.
2: Babble. Nickel and dime talk, babbling like nothing had happened. Babbling in the middle of the suddenly quiet jungle. I couldn't talk. I couldn't answer them. All I could do was lead them, do what they'd paid me to do. I was afraid to talk. I was afraid to let go. I felt like I was screaming inside. I was afraid if I said another word, the screaming would break out of me and I'd have my knife against their throats and I wouldn't know how to hold myself back. The sky was darkening again. Lightning was stabbing far off over the trees, still too far away to hear the thunder. I kept listening for grunts, and I kept watching the grass and the ground. I was following something they didn't know, they didn't see. They had eyes to work gun sights and range finders, but they didn't see the watery splotches of blood dyeing the jungle grass. Blood from a wounded cow who'd never forget her calf. They didn't know, when you wound a buffalo, you have two choices. Stalk it, or it stalks you.
1: Just a tame cow buffalo.
2: Tame, yeah, sure, with a wound.
1: Well, I didn't know.
2: With his calf shot down before its eyes?
1: Bullet must have gone through the mudder, hit the calf between the eyes.
2: A 470 will go through steel.
1: Well, I didn't know. I thought him screaming, I thought she was wild. I've heard all about wild buffalo.
2: Wild now, all right. Come on, looks like it's safe for a while. Safe as it's gonna be. They knew, but they only knew part. I was afraid to tell them the whole truth. Afraid, like I saw them getting more and more afraid as the sky darkened again and monsoon lightning started shaving the tops off distant trees. Afraid, not like cowards. Afraid, like I was afraid. Because we were only men in a savage wilderness with its own laws. Laws that go back millions of years, before there were any men. One of us had touched the trigger that works that law. Kill or be killed.
0: Mr. Steele.
2: Down, keep your voice down.
1: I see it. The river.
0: Where the calf was killed?
1: We're going around.
0: Circling?
1: What's the idea, Steele?
2: Okay, I didn't want to tell you. Yeah, we've been circling. I was only trying to trail the wounded buffalo. Only now, it's tailing us.
0: What?
2: Don't move. Don't move, I said.
1: Trailing us?
0: All the time?
2: They'll do that.
1: What's it mean?
2: Get her before she gets us.
0: She'll kill us.
1: I didn't really come here for buffalo.
2: You're here now.
1: I want to shoot a tiger.
0: I want to get another chance at those birds.
2: Stop moving. Keep your voices down.
1: It's going away.
2: It's a stall.
0: A trick.
2: To lead us after, into those thorn thickets.
1: I don't see it.
2: If you do this close, you'll never live to remember it.
0: You mean to say a big dumb animal like that?
2: Say what?
0: It's cunning enough to lead us into a trap?
2: Most cunning thing in the bush, next to an elephant.
1: I read that. Only elephant can't see like buffalo. I read that too. Hunting magazines.
2: Elephants will run from a man. Wounded buffalo never. He'll never give up. Maybe you read that.
1: No, I never read that. I guess I started something.
2: Come on, wind shifting. Yeah, mister. With the sky the way it is, I guess you sure did. The sky. The sky was getting lower, lower and lower, until ugly green-black clouds came down like rotten shrouds and capped the tops of the trees. And out of the clouds, the lightning, stabbing down and charging the heavy wet air, charging the earth, charging us, so you could feel the hair rise on your arms and the back of your neck and it was hard to breathe. The air was electric, and I thought of electricity again. Baxter and Leroy, they were together now. Maybe they really were alike deep down. The gun and the camera and the men, different skills, but maybe it all winds up that way anyway. Killed or be killed.
1: Dark.
0: It's getting darker.
1: I don't like it.
0: So still. So still, Mr. Steele.
2: Yeah, still. Just be quiet.
1: Never this still. Nothing's moving. Not even the leaves.
0: Strange. I feel like everything's waiting.
1: Yeah, sure, waiting. I'm waiting for a chance to get in some real hunting.
2: You are, huh?
1: Yeah. What do you think I spent all that money for? Even a pigeon snapper here. Ain't you waiting for a chance at them green pigeons?
0: Oh, yes, I've come a long way, Mr. Baxter. Green pigeons. Of course, I will settle for the white egret.
2: Sure.
1: Yeah, getting darker all the time. Do you hardly see the trees? You know, this is very upsetting, Steele, coming out here to hunt and finding out it's you being hunted.
2: Suspense and action. One leads to the other. The result we'll hear in just a moment with the climax of another adventure with John Steele.

0: We couldn't see. The dark thunderheads came down so low they seemed to press down the 100-foot tops of the teak trees, and it felt like the ground was reaching up to touch, too. Low pressure. The air pressure was dropping, and low pressure was sucking up every stink and smell from the jungle all around us, and our smell, too, sucking it up and sending it out into the humid air, sending it out to the keen nostrils of the waiting buffalo. A heavy mist began rising up out of the ground. The leaves began to curl up, too. Rain. Any minute, rain. Rain would make it even harder to see.
1: Back home, I'd show you home. You're not
2: back home.
1: Home,
2: I ain't used to this.
3: Mr. Steele.
1: I ain't used to waiting.
3: Mr. Steele, can't we go?
1: Wait and get your old age.
3: I insist we go.
1: Now look, old age here. Waiting didn't make me what I am.
2: It didn't, huh?
3: I insist we leave.
1: No, it didn't, Buster. And I'm not sitting around here taking orders from you.
2: You take orders as long as I'm in charge. Now get down.
3: Mr. Steele.
1: Charge? Back home in my business, you'll be in charge of the washroom. Hands off.
3: I said, please, Mr. Steele.
1: Charge of the washroom.
3: I don't like it here. The atmosphere.
1: Yeah, washroom. A bop in your hand. Charge of me. Some case, huh?
2: Some other time, pal. Some other place. I'm going to make you eat that.
3: Please, now. Please don't fight. Fighting will get us nowhere.
1: What do you think I am? A two-bit jerk? You think I take orders? Take orders from the likes of you? I give the orders. I got 200 people working for me, Buster. I got a building. My own building, see? I got a railroad siding. Freight comes rolling right into my building. That's what the railroad company thinks of me.
3: Please, Mr. Baxter, you're getting very loud.
1: Sure I'm loud. I'll tell the world. What do you think I'm like you, your little lens louse, going around teep, teep, teep on your toes for snapshots of a bird?
3: Don't you call me that name again. I'll have you know that I'm in charge of pictorial arts at my college. I have individuals under me, too, Mr. Baxter.
1: I established
3: the curriculum.
1: You're not even in charge of yourself.
2: Let him alone.
3: Oh, I know his type. I can stand up to him.
1: Me out here hiding in a bush. Cops and robbers with an animal. He's telling me.
2: Get back here.
1: Him telling me. John Steele, guide.
2: Back, I said. Get down.
1: Guide.
3: Really, Mr. Steele, I feel very uncomfortable here. Very uncomfortable. I'm beginning to doubt if I really want those pictures of the green pigeon or the white egret.
1: Pictures?
3: Yes, I doubt if I really do.
1: How long we gotta hide?
2: Keep yelling, you'll invite a charge. I've listened to all I'm going out of both of you.
1: I want to go.
2: Stay down.
1: I don't like it. I want to go.
3: I'd rather go too, Mr. Steele.
2: You're going to stay down, both of you.
1: I can't stand it.
2: You started.
1: I'll go get it.
2: You will.
1: I got a gun. I know how to use it.
2: Like you used it before.
3: Mr. Steele's
1: you
3: right.
1: You stay out of this.
3: It's my life, too. I don't have a gun.
1: Okay, you got one.
3: No.
1: You talk so much here. My rifle.
3: I don't use a gun.
1: No, you don't. You wouldn't know how, would you?
3: Like you, I suppose, like you. You're a hoodlum, a killer. Steele's right. You got us into this. You're the big hero. All right, you and your talk about hunting, sportsmen.
1: Shut up.
3: Go ahead. You like to shoot to kill? Get us out. I don't want to die here.
2: Get down, both of you.
1: No.
2: I'm sick to the ears listening to you.
1: Let's go.
2: Get down. I warned you that buffalo's trailing.
1: Let me go.
2: Let me go. I warned you she's waiting around.
1: I'm somewhere.
2: Waiting.
3: Then go ahead. Go ahead, Baxter.
1: Yeah.
3: There's the woods. Go ahead. Use your gun. We're all sick of waiting for something we can't see.
1: Just me, huh?
3: All right, me too. I'm not afraid. You've got the gun. I'll depend on you.
1: Steele, you?
0: There's a difference between being afraid and committing suicide. You realize we're going into this blind.
1: Yeah.
0: She's waiting, and we don't know where. The spoor trail circles. It may be a minute, it may be a week. She's only hurt bad enough to turn wild.
1: Yeah, we know all that. I'm a hunter. I'm no sitting duck. I say go get her. She's so set on getting us.
0: All right, let's go. We went. 10 hours we went by the radium hands of my watch. We went through the dark. Baxter, Leroy, and me, like crazy men, through the tangled creepers and the thorn thickets, and every minute, every foot we went, we waited for the close-range charge that gave you just one chance to shoot or the certainty of death.
1: Quiet.
3: Terrible. So still.
1: Why is it so quiet?
3: Always so noisy.
0: Keep your voice down.
1: Like a tomb.
0: The jungle knows. Everything in the jungle is waiting, too.
3: I hear it.
0: Closer.
1: Over there.
3: No,
0: quiet.
3: No, there.
1: I say that thicket.
3: Those thorns there.
0: Oh, shut up. You can't match eyesight with her eyes, ears, or nose. Now, keep shut.
1: How about them fancy rangefinders on your cameras, Leroy?
3: You've got gun sights.
1: Oh, it's quiet again.
0: This is it.
3: She's going to charge?
0: She's standing still somewhere close. They can stand like statues. In cover, they'll stand like that. Stand and wait. She's waiting. She's got us nailed down by our smell.
3: If we don't know where she is in this thick bush.
0: Wants us to stumble onto her.
1: Smoke her out.
3: Yes, Mr. Steele.
1: Like with Kruger, back home, rocks. I'll throw rocks.
0: Where are you getting rocks?
1: Ice of dirt, branches. I'll throw all around.
0: She won't move.
3: I can't stand it.
1: Neither can I. We gotta smoke her out.
3: No!
1: Huh?
3: Look!
1: Something white.
3: That's it!
1: Like a ghost.
0: Put down that camera.
3: The white dress. See there? On the phone book?
0: Put it down. White egrets travel with buffalo. Grab him back,
3: no,
0: sir.
3: No, I won't use flash. I'll just...
0: Gun. Gun back, sir. It's her.
1: The camera. Click.
0: Gun. Shoot.
1: This is that. Camera click. Smoke around.
0: Got him with a horn. Back. Get back for a clear shot.
1: I hit him.
0: You hit the boss. The bony part between the horns. Shoot for the shoulder. The point.
1: She got away.
0: Leroy.
1: Shot twice. I shot her twice and she got away.
0: Leroy.
1: Come on. Look at the blood. She's losing blood with the bucket. Come on. I'll finish her. I'm not going to go through this again.
0: Back, sir. Wait. Leroy's hurt. Come back here. The buffalo's not finished. Come back here.
4: A man bleeding and another one running crazy blind through the dark, running after a 2,000-pound wounded animal with horns that start thick as your arm and end up in a pair of needle points. I stayed with Leroy. I had to.
3: It...
0: Yeah, hurts, I know.
3: Will I...
0: You lay still and I get a chance to tourniquet.
3: My left shoulder, isn't it?
0: No, you're right.
3: Funny, feels lighter than my left. I swing my camera on my left, you know.
0: Yeah, I know. It's, got your cameras, too.
3: Smashed my cameras?
0: Now, stay down.
3: Both my cameras?
0: Expensive, yeah, I know. Here, roll over, let
3: me. No, not the money, my pictures.
0: Smashed one camera. Other one, I think, just fell.
3: Which camera?
0: No, roll. Hold it, that's it.
3: Which one did it smash?
0: The one you were using.
3: My picture?
0: Uh-huh.
3: The white egret?
0: Should have warned you. Egrets fly with buffalo.
3: My picture?
0: Climb on their backs, pick off bugs and ticks.
3: One of a kind, now it's gone.
0: Maybe you'll get another chance sometime. You still got a camera.
3: No, not like that.
1: Hey!
0: Baxter, you all right?
1: Hey, Lenslow! Come on!
0: He's hurt! You saw the buffalo get him.
3: What's he want, Steele?
1: Come on, I got the buffalo. She's dead. Those shots did it.
3: Huh?
0: Says he got the buffalo. She ran till she died. Guess loss of blood.
1: Come on, you're so eager. Shoot me, son, right on top of her. Come on, Leroy!
3: Yeah. Oh!
1: Come on, take my picture.
0: Yeah, sure, Baxter. Sometime. Maybe sometime he'll take your picture.

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0: The Skelly Oil Company presents Captain Midnight. Captain Midnight, brought to you three times each week by the Skelly Oil Company, Skelly jobbers and dealers. But say, fellas and girls, how many of you got over to your Skelly service station to get your free Captain Midnight airline map? That big three-color wall map that Captain Midnight wants all the members of his famous 1940 flight patrol to have. Well, whether you got your free copy of this marvelous airline map already or not, I know you'll be interested to hear what Patsy Donovan has to say about it. So here's Patsy herself to tell you why she thinks every member of Captain Midnight's 1940 flight patrol should have one of these big three-colored airline wall maps. All right, Patsy.
1: Hello, fellas and girls. Say, I never got such a big thrill in all my life as I did yesterday when Captain Midnight first showed me that big new airline map of his. Gee, I'd never seen anything like it. Looping loops, but it's a beauty. But the best part of it is that it teaches you so many things that everybody ought to know. At least everybody that's crazy about aviation, like all of us flight patrol members. Why, Steve and I had an argument just the other day about how many airlines fly in and out of St. Louis. We looked at the map and it told us in a second. Not only how many, but the names of all of them. Those pictures and descriptions of modern transport planes are swell, too. Why, say, I could go on all night talking about this thing, but I'd better stop now. So I'll just say, if you're anything like I am, you'll want to get one of these swell airline maps right away and put it up in your room where you can keep it for years to come. Take it from me, it's a map you'll be proud of. So long, fellas and girls.
0: Well, thanks a lot, Patsy. And I'm sure all your fellow members of Captain Midnight's 1940 Flight Patrol, who haven't yet called for their free airline map, will get over to their Skelly service stations right away. 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And now to Captain Midnight. Steve has just landed on Ridgeville Airport with a special new streamlined cabin plane for Captain Midnight. It's late at night, and the plane is standing in front of the passenger station. Steve, Captain Midnight, and Patsy Donovan are discussing means of rescuing Chuck from Ivan Shark's power when a telegraph messenger boy is heard calling out the name Captain Albright. Called over, he delivers a telegram to Captain Midnight. The famous pilot has just opened the envelope, but before reading the message, he tells Steve and Patsy that the telegram is signed Ivan Shark. Listen as Patsy explains.
1: Captain, you mean to say that telegram is from Ivan Shark?
2: But that's just what you expected, isn't it?
3: Well, I didn't know how it would come, but I felt sure Ivan Shark would communicate with me.
1: What does the telegram say?
3: Now listen, Al, and I'll read it to you. Chuck Ramsey and Frank Crane are my honored guests and will continue to be until I understand you do not wish their return. I would be more than glad to discuss the matter with you on your usual radio wavelength at the next hour of 12 p.m. following your receipt of this message. And it's signed, Ivan Shark.
2: Well, can you tie that?
3: So this means we start to work at once.
1: But gosh, Captain Midnight, what are you going to do?
3: Listen, we don't know who may be listening to us. Let's get into the Spartans. We'll talk things over there.
2: Good idea. Come on.
3: There you are, Patrick.
1: Thanks a lot.
3: All right, now then. I don't believe anyone can overhear us here.
2: No, we're okay here. But look, what about this offer of Shark's to discuss the matter with you? You going to talk with him on the radio?
3: I most certainly am, Steve.
1: Jiminy Cricket, it's 15 minutes after 12 now. You don't have to talk to Ivan Shark for almost 24 hours.
3: Yes, and that's a good thing, because it gives us time to make plenty of preparations.
2: Well, I guess your theory was right, Captain. Shark is going to strike at you where it will hurt the most, through Chuck.
3: Yes, Steve. There's no question of that.
1: Oh, gosh, Captain Midnight, we've just got to rescue Chuck and Frank Crane, too.
3: We're going to do everything in our power, Patsy, and don't forget this. There are certain things I can't do.
1: You mean to make a bargain with Ivan Shark?
3: No, it isn't that, Patsy. I can make a bargain with Ivan Shark, but it can't be a dishonorable one. And I'll bet that I can guess what his offer will be.
2: Oh, what's that?
3: He wants to be left alone. Now, that's the whole thing in a nutshell. Ivan Shark wants immunity. My promise to let him alone.
2: Well, of course, you couldn't give him such a promise, but if you did, would he believe your word?
3: Yes, Steve, he would. He knows that's the one fundamental difference between him and me. When I give my word, I keep it.
2: Well, anyway, that's out. You can't promise to let Shark go unmolested. The question is, what are we going to do?
3: Some way, somehow, we've got to find and rescue Chuck and young Crane. And the one thing that might defeat us, Steve, is the time. If I can stall Ivan Shark off long enough, I believe we have a good chance. Otherwise, not.
2: Well, how can you stall him off? It's almost a cinch he's going to place a time limit for your acceptance of his proposition.
3: Yes, yes, that's what he'll do. But we've got to find logical excuses to make this time limit as long as possible.
1: But gosh, Captain Midnight, Ivan Shark isn't any fool. He knows you will try to find Chuck and rescue him.
3: Of course he knows that, Patsy. He evidently is completely confident that we won't be successful.
2: Yeah, and that's what makes it look pretty tough.
3: Of course it's tough, Steve. This is one of the toughest situations I have ever been up against in my life. But I'm going to lick it.
1: What are you going to do first?
3: Now, the first thing is to make preparations for this radio conversation with Shark tomorrow night.
2: Listen, if you and he are going to have a radio conversation, that means he'll have to have a transmitter.
3: I'm way ahead of you, Steve. That's the first thing we're going to do. We'll find out the point from which his radio message is coming.
1: How are you going to do that?
3: By triangulation. Now, as far as we know, Ivan Shark was flying a northwest course when he left here. We have every reason to believe that he would avoid the Pacific coast and the Middle West. That means he will continue north along the Rocky Mountains. By this time, he may be up in Canada. But at any rate, I'm going to arrange for two listening posts. One on the Pacific coast, one on the Middle West. When we have my radio conversation with Ivan Shark, these posts will be listening to the conversation. They'll turn their movable antenna to the compass position where the signal strength of Ivan Shark's transmitter is the loudest.
1: Gosh, I see the whole thing. Chuck explained it to me one time.
3: Yes, Chuck knows all about that method. That fact may be a great help to us, too. At any rate, these two listening posts will telegraph us the compass reading where the signal strength was greatest. Then we'll have a large map. We'll draw a line from each listening post in the direction of the compass reading.
1: And those two lines will have to meet at one point.
3: Exactly. And the intersection of those two lines will be the location of Ivan Shark's transmitter.
2: In other words, the point from which Ivan Shark is sending us his radio message.
3: Right.
1: Gee, that's swell. And if you know the point from which Ivan Shark is talking, then you know where Chuck is.
3: No, you don't, Patsy. You underestimate Shark. He knows perfectly well we'll triangulate his transmitter.
1: In that case, he mustn't be afraid to let you know the point from which he's talking.
3: Well, on the face of it, it would look like that. But nevertheless, we may get some valuable information from it. Even though Shark can be talking to us from one place, while Chuck and Frank Crane are at another.
1: Gosh, that's right.
3: Yes. And another thing. Ivan Shark may have an unusually powerful transmitter in his plane. He could talk to us while in the air.
2: And in that case, he'd be moving all the time.
3: That's right.
1: Gee, it doesn't look as though it's any use to triangulate his position after all.
3: Oh, now, don't forget, Patsy. We've got to do everything we can.
2: There's another thing, too.
3: Huh?
2: We've got to be sure and copy down every word Ivan Shark says.
3: Yes, Steve, that's very important. That's going to be your duty, Patsy. We've got to copy down the whole conversation exactly as it takes place. You mustn't miss one word.
1: Gosh, Captain Midnight, I can do that. I had shorthand at high school, and I was one of the best in the class.
3: No, that's fine. Now, I've got to get to the telegraph office and arrange for the listening post.
2: And I'll put the plane in the hangar.
3: Right.
2: Oh, but there's one thing more.
3: Yes?
2: Where are we going to be when you talk to Ivan Shark?
3: In this plane, Steve. We'll take off and climb up to about 12,000 feet. This cabin is well soundproof. I think the reception will be good at night. I'll meet you both in the lunchroom in half an hour. So long, and I'll hurry back.
0: Our scene now changes to Chuck Ramsey and Frank Crane. They are huddled together in the rear compartment of Ivan Shark's powerful bimotored plane. The engines sing a monotonous tune as the ship forges on through the air. Listen as Chuck says,
4: I guess that's what Ivan Shark did all right, Frank. He landed to send a message to Captain Midnight.
5: Yeah, now the question is, where will he land the next time?
4: If my guess is right, the next time we land, it'll be for good.
5: You mean it'll be the place where he's going to keep us?
4: Yes, it'll be his headquarters until he finds out what Captain Midnight is going to do.
6: Hey, Chuck, we're flying north, I'm sure of it.
5: It's early in the morning now. It isn't 7 o'clock yet, is it?
4: No, it's 5 minutes to 7.
5: And through this crack in the center of the floor, I can see the shadows made by the ridges and hills. We know the sun is in the east, and the shadows all go toward the west. We know which way the ship is pointed in relation to the shadows.
4: It's north, all right. There isn't any doubt about it. And judging by the length of time we've been flying, I think we must be over Canada.
5: Oh, it's sure a wild country down below. I can tell you that. What are you looking so puzzled about?
4: Oh, I'm racking my brains to try and figure out a way to get a message to Captain Midnight.
5: Well, maybe. Hey, didn't you tell me, Chuck, that Shark will have to talk to Captain Midnight by radio?
4: Yes, I think so. Well, in fact, radio is the only safe way for Shark to talk to Captain Midnight.
5: Well, I was just thinking that
6: Maybe Shark will let you say something to Captain Midnight just to, well, just to actually prove you're alive.
4: Please, and beacons, Frank. You've hit on a swell idea. Now, I'll tell Ivan Shark that he's got to let me speak to Captain Midnight over the radio so as to convince Captain Midnight that I'm actually alive.
6: Yeah, and that we're in Shark's power.
4: Now then, if Shark will let me speak to Captain Midnight, how can I say something to Captain Midnight that'll give him a clue as to where we are?
6: Oh, gosh, that'd be awful tough to do. Because Shark would be listening to every word you're saying. And besides, we don't know where we are ourselves.
4: I know. It looks impossible, but I'm going to try it just the same.
6: Hey, what's that you're looking at? That thing in your hand.
4: Oh, it's a coin, Frank. A sort of good luck piece. Captain Midnight has one just like it. See, it's got a three-bladed propeller on it.
6: Oh, yeah. And what's that strange word on it?
4: That word is Kobrelhofa, and it means a lot of swell things. Here, maybe you can figure them out for yourself.
6: Oh, gosh, what kind of things?
4: Oh, good qualities, like courtesy, for example. You see, hey, wait, I've got an idea. Courtesy and Kobrelhofa both start with the same two letters, C and O.
6: Well, go on, Chuck, what are you getting at?
4: Well, Captain Midnight has one of these coins, too, and so is Patsy Donovan. So maybe I can figure out a message using this coin. I mean, well, using this word, Kobrelhofa, so they would get what I'm driving at.
6: Oh, gee, Chuck, that's a great idea.
4: Well, the first thing to do is to find out where we are. That is, when we get there. Watch it, Frank. Someone's at the door.
6: I wonder what's going to happen now.
7: Chuck Ramsey, you come with me.
4: What do you want?
7: My master, Ivan Shark, wish to speak to you. You come along, forward.
4: Keep your chin up, Frank. I'll be back soon. All right, Fang, lead the way.
0: Chuck Ramsey and Frank Crane are indeed faced with a difficult problem. If Ivan Shark allows Chuck to speak to Captain Midnight, how can Chuck give Captain Midnight a secret message with Ivan Shark listening to his every word? Don't miss the exciting radio conversation between Ivan Shark and Captain Midnight. Tune in to Captain Midnight. Do you know how many airlines there are in the United States? Do you know what routes they fly? What cities they serve? Do you know what kind of airplanes they use and all the important facts about them? Well, all these things are on Captain Midnight's big airline map of the United States. Boy, it's a big wall map printed in three colors, 11 inches high and 17 inches wide. It's absolutely free to members of Captain Midnight's 1940 Flight Patrol. 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Can Chuck send some kind of a message to Captain Midnight? And what is Ivan Shark going to do next? Exciting events are ahead. Be sure to listen Wednesday. Until then, this is Don Gordon, your Skelly Man, saying goodbye and
8: happy landing!

fiery horse with the speed of light, the cloud of dust, and a hearty hi-yo, Silver, the Lone Ranger.

0: With his faithful Indian companion Tonto, the masked rider of the plains led the fight for law and order in the early western United States. The stories of his strength and courage, his daring and resourcefulness have come down to us through the generations, and nowhere in the pages of history can one find a greater champion of justice. Return with us now to those thrilling days of yesteryear. From out of the past come the thundering hoofbeats of the great horse Silver. The Lone Ranger rides again.
1: Come on, Silver! There's trouble on the trail ahead! I'm Silver! Forward!
0: Night hugged the valley and cast grotesque shadows behind the sagebrush. Deep in the hollow, the tiny cluster of lights that was Sage City lay like a jewel in a black palm. Then far in the distance, along a wagon trail worn by countless wheels, a stagecoach approached. Concealed by a boulder, two men watched the faint flicker of its lanterns. One was the sheriff. The other was Todd Lang, gunman and thief.
2: They'll drive the stage fast down grade, Sheriff.
3: They'll slow up when they reach the pass.
2: That where you arrange the stick-up?
3: Yeah. Knife is hiding in that brush by the bend. When they break the stage for the curve, he'll hit them off with the shore guns.
2: That's the cue for your deputy, Vic Colton, to ride to the rescue, huh?
3: Yeah. Vic knows the stage is freighting silver this trip. And I made sure he got wind of a plan to waylay it at the pass.
2: But Knife won't have a chance. Vic's the fastest man with a six-gun in the county.
3: That's why I hired the breed to come here. Too many of the gang are lying on Boot Hill from trying to outshoot Vic. This time, it'll be Vic's turn.
2: They don't savvy.
3: Well, Knife is a killer. His handle is a tip-off.
2: You mean?
3: After the breed surrenders his hardware, Vic will relax. Then Knife will slip a blade from his sleeve and let him have it.
2: Yeah?
3: Sure. A breed can pin the ace of spades with that blade at 20 feet.
2: Poor Vic.
3: Yeah, then Knife will vamoose, and Vic will be reported killed while performing his duty.
2: And Sage said you'll have a new deputy, huh, Sheriff?
3: You'll get the job, don't worry, Todd.
2: Yeah, it was a mistake to give Vic the badge in the first place.
3: He was so handy with a gun, I figured him for an outlaw. How'd I know I'd start cleaning town?
2: Well, Vic aimed to prove you got a share of the loot for leaving the gang alone.
3: Yes, that coyote. He's made things mighty uncomfortable for both me and the boys.
2: Pretty near the whole town's behind him.
3: Well, we won't have to worry after tonight.
2: What if Vic beats the breed to the kill?
3: I've taken care of that, too.
2: Look, stage is at the pass.
3: Yeah. And there's Knife riding to meet him.

0: Out there! Halt, or I shoot!
1: Gracias, señores. Now, if you please, the silver. Pronto!
2: Better give it to him, guard. Them trigger fingers look kind of nervous.
3: You're covered. Keep that silver where it is.
0: Sabristo! Big column! Don't shoot!
3: Throw down those guns.
1: You have the drop on me, señor. I will do what you say.
3: And a gun shy when the odds are even, aren't you, Reed?
1: Ah, señor. But they are not even. You see, I have heard of your speed with a pistol.
3: Is that so? Now you see how quick I am at jailing stage thieves. These handcuffs will look mighty handsome on you. Keep your hands up.
1: Si, señor. But first...
4: A knife!
3: No, you don't!
4: Sakes alive! Vic shot the breed.
5: Yeah, but the breed knife, big shoulder.
6: Oh. Wait up, Todd. Find out about this.
7: You men keep that stage right where it is. Don't move on. The sheriff has questions about the shot.
4: Sheriff, it is your deputy that fired.
6: Oh, you, Vic. What's the matter with you?
3: That breed tried to stick up the stage. Got the drop on him, but he threw a knife and got my shoulder. I shot him. I'm glad you're here. Kind of weak.
6: How's the breed, Todd?
4: He's done for.
6: All right, Todd. Put handcuffs on, Vic.
7: Right.
3: Handcuffs on me?
6: Yours too thin, Vic. Even if you are a deputy, you can't rob the stage and murder the passengers.
3: Are you loco?
6: I suspected you had an eye on that, Silver. That's why me and Todd was hanging around this trail.
3: Sheriff, listen to me. I heard there was a scheme to rob the stage. I came here to prevent it.
7: Who'd believe that?
6: You're the only one who knew the stage was shipping silver besides the crew and me, Vicky.
3: Well, that don't
7: prove... When the passenger tried to stop you from stealing, you shot him.
3: He isn't a passenger. He's the outlaw who waylaid the stage.
6: You're lying, Vicky.
3: I'm not lying. He even knifed me. Hey, look.
6: Search the breed, Todd.
7: Sure, Sheriff.
6: Driver, let me see the manifest.
2: Yeah, here it is.
6: Well, I reckon that proves it. Knife Gomez is listed here as a passenger.
3: What?
7: And here's a stage ticket I found in the breed's pocket.
3: Are you framing me? Driver, guard. You know the breed wasn't aboard that stage. Tell him the truth.
2: Well, if his name's on the manifest, he must have been aboard, Vic.
5: Yeah. Ain't no sense in a man buying a ticket if he don't use it.
3: Are you lying, both of you?
6: You saw Vic shoot the breed, didn't you, boys?
2: Yeah. Plugged him like a lead nickel.
5: Slickest shooting I ever saw.
3: Oh, I had to. He threw a knife at me.
6: It looked to me like he knifed you in self-defense when he saw you were going to shoot him. Ain't that so, boys?
2: Well, it sure looked that way.
5: That's right.
3: You're framing me, Sheriff. You paid these two polecats alive for you. You're framing me for a hang noose. That guard and driver are helping you.
6: Now, why would I want to frame my own deputy?
7: It don't make sense.
3: Because I've tried to make Sage City a decent place to live. Instead of a refuge for every crooked coyote who'll pay you to leave him free to rob and murder.
6: That's a mighty pretty speech, Vic.
7: Yeah, it's a pity a rope will strangle them fine words.
3: Well, I won't be taken alive.
6: Don't try fighting.
3: I will.
6: Todd, I don't want to shoot him. Haul him off me.
7: Hold on, two horsemen riding down.
6: Let's go, mate.
5: Sheriff, those horsemen.
6: Fight me, will you? I'll show you.
8: Take him, fellow.
4: Look out. Let me fix him. You drop gun.
8: Vic, come up with me.
3: What?
8: Give me your hand. Put the saddle with me. Steady, Silver.
3: Oh, I'm on.
8: Come on, big fella.
6: Get away, Todd. Shoot him.
4: I'll get him.
3: You not shoot.
4: Oh.

0: Leaving the driver and guard staring with amazement at the sheriff and Todd sprawled on the ground, Tonto raced after the Lone Ranger and Vic.
1: Get him up, Scout!
0: Later, in the Lone Ranger's camp near Sage City, Vic sat with his back against a tree while Tonto bandaged his wound.
2: I'm sorry, Vic, that we were too late.
3: But you weren't. You were just in time.
2: I didn't think you'd resort to such a bold-faced frame-up. Knife Gomez was a notorious killer.
3: A lot of good that does me. Stage driver and guard, it's where he was a passenger and that I murdered him.
2: And the townspeople are your friends, Vic. They'd never believe such a trumped-up charge.
3: What the people think wouldn't count in a murder trial. Sheriff had packed a jury with his crooked friends and there'd be a noose around my neck before I could spell my name.
2: Sheriff seems to run things to suit himself.
3: He does. He and his thieving sidekick, Todd Lang, are mixed up in just about everything that's crooked in these parts.
2: You could prove that.
3: That's a trouble I can't.
4: They fix wound.
3: Thanks, Injun. It's most as good as new.
2: Vic, when you're well enough, I want you to go back to Sage City.
3: Go back? They hang me for sure.
2: You don't want to spend your life being hunted?
3: No, doesn't look like I have any choice.
2: Vic, that deputy's badge you're wearing.
3: Huh?
2: It's a badge of courage, Vic.
3: Well, I never thought of it that way before.
2: The West needs honest lawmen, courageous lawmen.
3: But I...
2: Return to Sage City. Finish what you've started.
3: You mean...
2: Clean up the outlaws and make it a safe place for decent people to live.
3: I'll need help.
2: You'll have help.
0: Next day, a curious group watched the sheriff tack a reward notice on the porch outside his office.
5: What's it say, Sheriff?
6: It offers a reward for the capture of Vic Coleman. $1,000.
5: You're out of your head, Sheriff. Vic's as honest as the day is long.
7: What's he wanted for?
6: Murder. Killing a passenger on the stage last night.
5: Next thing we know, you'll tell us he tried to rob the stage, too.
6: He did.
7: Where's your proof, Sheriff?
6: Stage driver and guard. We saw the whole thing.
5: You sure you and them crooked coyotes you hang around with didn't pay him to imagine it?
7: Yeah, you've been wanting to get rid of Vic for a long time.
6: I saw Vic pull the job myself.
5: What were you doing out on the trail?
6: Well, I suspected Vic was up to something, so I followed him.
7: It's more likely Vic suspected you was up to something, Sheriff.
6: Well, Vic is guilty of other crime, Sergeant.
5: This calls for proof.
6: I can get it. I will get it.
7: You don't leave nothing to chance, do you, Sheriff?
6: What do you mean?
7: Just what I said. There's been some mighty funny goings on lately, and Vic was close to finding him out.
5: I might too close. So you framed him for murder.
6: That's a lie.
7: We don't care what you say about Vic, Sheriff. He's the only honest lawman in this town.
5: And just in case you do catch him, paste this in your hat. We won't stand for no hanging without airtight proof.
6: You'll sing a different tune when you see the evidence against him. Now get away from here. Clear away from the front of my office. Bamboozled, you hear? You too, Redskin. What are you doing here anyway?
7: Come on, boys. Sheriff's riled. But if there's any evidence like he says, it's a frame-up.
5: Yeah, I bet. You better shove on, Redskin.
8: Me go.
6: Pack of fools. Doggone empty-headed fools. You went, you git!
9: What's the matter with you, Sheriff?
6: There's no two ways about it, Todd. We can't get rid of Vic without first convincing folks around here that he ain't the honest deputy they think.
9: They still side with him, don't they?
6: Yeah. And when Vic hears how they're standing up for him, he'll return for a showdown.
9: Yeah, that'll be bad. Folks are pretty riled. They might help Vic clean up the town in earnest.
6: We've got to make him believe that he's a murderer and a thief.
9: I know one way.
6: What's that?
9: Saturday night, Banker Laird will be in his office to go over the books.
6: What of it?
9: Vic could know about that.
6: Go on.
9: If Vic was to murder the banker and rob the bank...
6: You mean frame it to look like he did?
9: That's it.
6: How'd we do that? We don't even know where Vic is.
9: Yeah, we don't need Vic. There's an extra shirt and chaps belonging to him hanging in his closet.
6: You mean...
9: I'm about the same build as Vic.

0: And if I was to wear his clothes and a mask in the dark, nobody would know the difference.
1: Hey, Savvy. Make people think you and Vic making this getaway after killing and robbing the bank.
0: Sure. Vic's in hiding, so there's no chance of a slip-up.
1: Then if Vic ever did return, we could string him up for murder and folks would approve.
0: Yeah, that's a ticket.
1: Yeah, but what about witnesses?
0: Yeah, you better arrange for Hank Larkin and Luke Mayberry to be around. You know, they're the ones who were so outspoken against you in that crowd.
1: Set it for 9 o'clock. Saturday night about that time, Main Street will be crowded with cowhands blowing their pay cash. There'll be plenty to see.
0: Hey, you better take Hank and Luke with you when you chase me, too.
1: Yeah. Only I'll give you a good start so you can make your escape.
0: Yeah, we'll not only have Vic where we want him, we'll have plenty of bank cash besides.
1: Looks like you and me will represent the law here to good advantage, eh, Todd?
2: The curtain falls on the first act of our Lone Ranger story. Before the next exciting scenes, please permit us to pause for just a few moments.

0: Now to continue our story. Main Street on Saturday night was, as the sheriff had prophesied, crowded. Cowhands rode in from the neighboring ranches, dressed in their best and ready with cash for a good time before their new work week began. In his office at the bank, Banker Laird was busy scanning the statements of the bank's books. Then, 1 hour before the appointed time for Todd's masquerade and plan for murder, a soft footfall startled him at his desk. He glanced up quickly, adjusting his gaze to the shadows beyond the range of his light whence the sound came.
1: Who's there?
2: I want to talk to you, Banker Laird.
1: Masked?
2: I'm not an outlaw.
1: You came to hold up the bank.
2: I came to ask you to help me.
1: Help you?
2: Your life's in danger, Banker Laird.
1: What?
2: At 9 o'clock, an outlaw is coming to murder you and rob the bank.
1: 9 o'clock?
2: Yes. He'll be dressed like Vic Colton.
1: Vic Colton? Has he turned murderer? No. I don't believe it.
2: You misunderstand. It won't be Vic. The purpose is to frame Vic for murder.
1: Huh? Again?
2: You seem to be on his side.
1: I am. He was one man who fought for law and order in this town.
2: With your help, you'll get it.
1: Who are you?
2: I'm a friend of Vic's.
1: Prove it, and you're a friend of mine, too.
2: The sheriff knows there are several men who aren't convinced that Vic is a murderer.
1: Of course he isn't.
2: That's why the sheriff has to frame Vic again.
1: Is that thieving polecat behind this, too?
2: Yes. He plans to have Vic take the blame for killing and robbing you.
1: If I could get my hands on
2: With
1: him...
2: With your help, we can not only trap the sheriff, but clear Vic's name.
1: You mean...
2: He wants to get rid of the outlaws and make Sage City a safe place.
1: By thunder, I've been living to see that day.
2: And we can count on you?
1: Right up to the hilt, stranger.
2: Now listen carefully.
0: As the Lone Ranger reviewed with Banker Laird his plan for exposing Todd Lang's masquerade and trapping the two schemers, the sheriff, in his office just off the jail, perfected with Todd the details of their own plan. A plan for murder. As the sheriff studied Todd, now dressed in the shirt and chaps which belonged to Vic Colton, his small, beady eyes gleamed with amusement, and his lips broke into a short laugh.
3: You look enough like Vic in them clothes of his to be his brother, Todd.
4: Yeah, in the dark, I'm a sense to be taken for.
3: I'll make sure you get the cash before you drill the bankie. He keeps it in the safe in his office.
4: Yeah, don't worry. I'll make sure the safe's open before I drill him.
3: When I hear your shot, I'll come running with the witnesses.
4: Yeah. I'll leave by the back door. That way the crowd can see me wearing Vic's clothes as a ride-off.
3: When they see you, they want to give chase. I'll leave one after you and make it look good. Now be sure to hightail it as fast as you can so there won't be a chance of them overtaking you.
4: Yeah, I savvy.
3: Vic will be tagged for an outlaw for life.
4: Yeah, if we never see the stubborn cuss again, so much the better. And if we do, we'll entertain him with a hanging with the town support.
3: Well, you better get going. It's almost 9 o'clock.
4: Yeah, the next time you see me, I'll be loaded with cash.
3: I'll go to the cafe and look up Hank Larkin and Luke Mayberry. I wouldn't want them to miss us.
0: As Todd headed for the bank, disguised in Vic's clothes, he noticed a white horse and a man dressed as a miner.
4: I hope the critter doesn't move on pretty. Don't want too many strangers around here right now. Just one's a sheriff brings.
0: As Todd came abreast, the white horse suddenly lurched and sidestepped hard against Todd, knocking him sprawling.
5: Hey there! What the...
2: Steady there, boy. What's the matter, big fella? Sorry. The horse became skittish. Here, let me help you up.
5: You better break that critter.
2: There. You all right?
4: I guess so.
2: Here's your gun.
4: Oh, must have fell out.
2: Come on, boy.
0: Todd watched for a moment. Then, grumbling, he continued on his way to the bank for the 9 o'clock appointment. Appointment for murder.

0: keeping to the shadows, he cautiously slipped through the unlocked door of the bank and crept stealthily through the outer offices to the private office of Banker Laird in the rear of the building. Suddenly, a clock chimed the hour, an hour that now seemed foreboding, sinister.
1: 9 o'clock. Who is it?
2: Don't make a move or I'll drill you.
1: Why, you? No. No, it can't be. Vic. Vic, you?
2: Shut up.
1: What do you want?
2: I want the cash in that safe.
1: I haven't any money in it now. Saturday is the time.
2: Quit stalling. Now, open that safe. And don't get any more notions of stalling or I'll fill you full of holes.
1: Yeah, I'll open it.
2: That's better. Give me the cash box.
1: Here's all there is.
2: You wouldn't lie to me, would you?
1: Of course not.
2: Now you're showing sense. Stand over there against the wall.
1: What are you going to do?
2: You'll find out. Stand over there.
1: You have the money. You're not going to shoot, are you?
2: No. Just watch.
0: At the sound of the shot, an excited crowd hurried toward the bank, with the sheriff, Hank Larkin, and Luke Mayberry in the vanguard. Suddenly, they saw what appeared to be the masked figure of Vic Colton ride from behind the building and head for the prairie.
3: Vic, wear the mask.
4: You sure? Looked enough like him, Hank.
3: Of course it's Vic. I told you that hombre wasn't as white as he was painted.
4: Stop him. He must have robbed the bank.
3: Sure. Probably killed the banker, too.
5: Shoot at him, boys. Sure.
4: He's riding out of range.
5: Get your horses, men.
3: Oh, they ain't no use, Luke. He's got too much of a start, that double-dealing polecat.
0: Suddenly, the group saw a lone horseman racing toward them. A short time before, this same tall figure had gone almost unnoticed in the drab disguise of a miner. But now he wore a white hat and a black mask and sat astride a powerful white stallion.
6: Silver.
4: Who's that coming?
5: Masked man.
4: Riding a white horse.
6: What's that? Silver, ho. I'll take those guns, Sheriff.
3: What the?
6: They'll be safe with me.
3: Give me back those guns. Who in blazes do you think you are?
6: We've met before. You're coming with me, Sheriff.
3: I won't do nothing like
6: that. Whether you like it or not.
3: But where?
6: You'll know soon enough. There are a few things I want you to clear up.
3: Clear up?
6: Start walking, Sheriff.
4: That mask on me may be an outlaw, Luke.
5: Don't make no difference to me who he is. I like his style. Come on. Let's tag along.
0: Meanwhile, on a trail not far from town, Todd Lang, still disguised as Vic, saw an Indian astride a paint flashing across the prairie to intercept him. The powerful strides of the sturdy scout lapped the distance between Tonto and his quarry with breathtaking speed.
7: Get him up, scout! Not hit a scout! We catch him! You rein up!
8: Hey, we are, Indian! Let daylight through you!
7: Ask your scout!
8: You come any nearer, I'll kill you!
7: You not hurt me!
8: You ask you!
7: Me stop you now!
8: I'm warning you! Not another wrench, Redskin! Blast it! I got you square on my gun sight, but I can't hit you!
7: He gets you now!
8: Let go of that
7: rein!
8: Down,
7: old fella!
8: Let go!
7: Open our home!
2: You win, Ensign. What happens now?
7: Me take you to sheriff's office.
2: Sheriff's office? But what for?
7: You find out plenty soon.
0: Back in Sage City, Tonto prodded his prisoner through the shadowy streets to the sheriff's office. Then half pushing Todd through the doorway, he suddenly disappeared.
2: Vic Colton.
9: Yeah. How does it feel to be wearing my clothes, you scheming polecat?
2: Well, I
9: thought you'd frame me for keeps, huh, Todd?
2: I don't know what you mean.
9: Well, don't look so scared. I'm really thanking you for what you've done.
2: Thanking me?
9: Sure. You not only gave me the chance to come to town and clear myself, but put your own neck in a noose.
2: I don't savvy.
9: You figured to pin the bank job on me, Todd. But while you stuck up the bank, I was in the cafe, and I've plenty of friends to prove it.
2: And you knew about my idea.
9: Yeah. Now you're on the spot you planned for me. From where I sit, it looks plenty hot.
2: Now, they won't believe your story. Too many people saw me disguised as you riding away from the bank.
9: They'll believe me when they see you masquerading in my clothes. And this six gun says they'll see you.
2: No, they'll hang me.
10: I shot Banker Laird. I framed myself for murder.
9: Well, it's too bad.
10: Wait.
9: How do you get fixed, Todd? You haven't forgotten I have a sensitive trigger finger.
10: No, I'll make a deal with you.
9: Name it.
10: My freedom for half the cash in this bank box.
9: Well, that's quite a haul you made.
10: How about it?
9: Sorry, Todd.
10: Well, take all the cash. Just give me a couple hours' start.
9: No?
10: The sheriff. He won't let them hang me. He's in this too deep himself.
9: You take your word against his.
10: So that's it. That's why you were sitting behind the sheriff's desk when I came in. He's fixing to cross me.
9: You ain't no good doing with a noose hanging over you, Todd.
10: No, wait. We can work together, the three of us. There's plenty of loot for all of us.
9: What's the sense of splitting three ways when we only have to split two? The sheriff don't need you anymore. He's got me.
10: So the sheriff's selling me out, huh?
9: What do you think?
10: Well, he won't get away with it.
9: What do you mean?
10: That double-crossing coyote was behind every crooked deal that went on in Sage City.
9: Can you prove it?
10: Sure I can. I got written proof right here. Receipt signed by the sheriff for stolen goods he took from outlaws. I acted as a go-between.
6: Thanks, Todd. That's what we wanted to hear.
10: What?
3: That's a lie. Todd was going to fix the job as deputy. He schemed the whole thing himself.
10: Sir,
9: we can't worm out of this, Sheriff. Todd's a witness to every double deal you made.
11: Them two was in cahoots all the time.
5: I'll take that bank cash, Todd.
10: Gee, horse. Banker Laird.
5: Yeah, surprised I'm alive, eh? You murdering polecat.
10: I...
5: If it hadn't been for the masked man, I might not be.
10: The masked man?
5: The bullets in your gun were blank.
10: But how?
6: I switched guns when I bumped into you tonight.
10: You were that miner?
6: Disguised, yes.
10: Framed. We've been framed, Sheriff.
3: You stupid fool. The masked man made us wait to hear you confess.
5: Looks like the time's ripe for a new sheriff.
12: Yeah, I've already called a meeting for tomorrow to pick one. And anyone who isn't in favor of Vic Colton for sheriff will be run out of town on a rail.
5: That's the spirit,
13: that's
5: Banker.
13: That's it, that's it.
9: Well, thanks, but it wasn't me who corralled these crooks. It was... Well, he's gone.
5: Gone? Who?
9: Well, the Lone Ranger.
5: The Lone... Is that who that masked fellow was?
14: Are you still

0: The story you have just heard is a copyrighted feature of the Lone Ranger Incorporated.
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6: Wild Bill Hickok! Hi, you folks, hold on your hats and pass those Kellogg's sugar pops. Because here comes Guy Madison as Wild Bill Hickok and his pal Jingles, which is me, Andy Devine. We got another rootin' tootin' Wild Bill Hickok adventure story for you. From the cereal you can eat out of the bowl or out of the box, the cereal with the sweetening already on it, Kellogg's Sugar Pops.
5: Today, Kellogg's Sugar Pops, the cereal with the sweetening already on it, brings you Wild Bill Hickok. Transcribed in Hollywood and starring Guy Madison as Wild Bill and Andy Devine as his pal Jingles. In just 30 seconds, you'll hear the exciting story, The House on Windy Hill.
7: 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Yes, sir, whenever you've a hankering for a sweet treat, that's the time to reach for your box of sugar corn pops and pop a few of these pre-sweetened nuggets of corn into your mouth. They're swell for breakfast, too, with a little milk or cream. And you never need any sugar, because the sweetening's already on them. They're shot with sugar. Kellogg's Sugar Corn Pops.
5: United States Marshal Wild Bill Hickok and his bull-strong, faithful deputy Jingles fought every brand of criminal in their fight for justice in the West. But the one called Lodi was a brand in himself, slick, smart, and mean. The adventure that pitted Wild Bill against the treacherous Lodi was a gunsmoke-ridden storm of action that finally exploded in The House on Windy Hill.

Doggone it, Joker. I don't see why me and Bill have to patrol the border 5 miles apart. Feel a darn sight better if he was right here. Now what do you see? Well, happy doodly dandy. Last we run into a house. Now I can get out of this blasted old windstorm. Yeah, and you too. Now, turn up this trail, you jughead, and don't drag your feet, you hear? Woo-wee, that's a big house. Looks kind of old and gray. I don't care. Oh, Joker. Now you stay right here until I get back. I'm going to see what's going on in there. I'll just knock on the door, and if nobody answers me, I'll just walk right in and make myself at home. Yes, sirree. Well, nobody here, I guess. I'll just go on in. Oh. Sure is dark in there. Anybody here? No, close that door. Joker, that dadburn house is haunted. You'd better learn how to fly. We gotta find Bill.

0: Now, get hold of yourself, Jingle. 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
1: I can't sit down, Bill. I'm still jumping. Bill, it was enough to scare the chin whiskers right off a billy goat.
0: What was, partner? You're as white as a ghost.
1: Don't say ghost to me again. I've seen them, a whole flock of them waving around me and big monsters with green eyes belching fire and screaming like a bunch of banshees, Bill.
0: They must have stepped on a cat's tail.
1: Oh, well, if you're so darn smart, you go up to that haunted house on Windy Hill and mix with them unearthly creatures yourself. I ain't going back there, and then that's a sink.
0: We got other things to think about, partner.
1: What, Bill? You find out any more about them cattle being smuggled across the border?
0: Not yet, Jingles, but I picked up a lead.
1: You did? Where?
0: Doc Saunders told me Pop Jinks had come up with some tick fever in his herd.
1: You talked to Pop about it?
0: No, but I sent word for him to come and see me today.
1: Now, doggone it, who's doing all that shooting? Ain't we had enough trouble already?
0: Let's get out there, Jingles.
1: Bill, it's Pop riding down the street bent for leather.
0: The way he's leaning in that saddle, looks like he's been hit.
1: I'll say he has. He's holding his side. Catch his horse.
0: Take it easy, Pop. He's falling, Jingles.
1: Yeah, I got him. You're going to be all right, Pop. Hold on.
2: You can't do nothing for me, boys. Look after Jim.
1: That's his son's name, ain't it, Bill?
0: That's right. Who shot you, Pop?
2: Cattle smugglers. Getting too darn close to their heels, I was. Catch 'em, Bill. Tick fever. Ruin all the herds. See the house on Windy Hill.
1: Billy's gone.
0: Yeah, partner. Get ready to ride, Jingles. We got some varmints.

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0: Eat them and enjoy them to your heart's content, Wranglers. And when the box is empty, cut out the picture of the famous Indian chief that's printed in full color on the back of the box, and paste it in your scrapbook or pin it up on the wall of your room over your bed.
1: Sitting Bull is one of the famous Indian chiefs you get in this series, Wranglers. And as you probably know, he's the famed chieftain of the fierce Sioux Indians who defeated General Custer and his U.S. cavalry at the Battle of the Little Bighorn. You'll want a complete set of these famous Indian chiefs, so ask Mom to lay in a big supply of Kellogg's Sugar Corn Pops next time she shops. Remember, you get a picture of a famous Indian chief free right on the back of the box of Kellogg's Sugar Corn Pops. Old Pop Jenks, ambushed on the way to Wild Bill Hickok's office, died accusing the cattle smugglers of his murder and mentioned the house on Windy Hill. An hour later, Bill and Jingles were nearing the Jenks ranch on their way to talk to Pop's son, Jim Jenks.
2: Bill, the last thing old Pop said was something about that scary house on Windy Hill. You ain't thinking of going up there, are you, Bill?
3: We might have to, Jingles.
2: You mean you might have to. I ain't about to get near there again.
3: All right, partner. We'll talk to Jim first. Well,
2: talking to Jim's all right, but talking to ghosts don't get you nothing but goosebumps up and down your back. Now, remember, I ain't going up there again.
3: All right, Jingles.
4: Hey, Wild Bill. Jingles. You looking for me?
3: Well, Buckshot, who are?
2: It's Jim Jenks, Bill. Whoa, Joker, ho.
4: Well, howdy, Chance. Didn't expect to see you out here. Pa went to town to talk to you. Did you miss him?
2: Doggone it anyway.
4: Now, you sound kind of mixed up, Jingles.
3: We've got bad news, Jim.
2: Yeah.
4: Bad news? Did they get him, Wild Bill? Is he dead?
3: That's right, Jim.
4: I knowed it. I told Pa to get him. He wouldn't stay here, and he wouldn't let me go with him to town. We got to catch up to those murdering coyotes, Wild Bill. We just got to now.
3: That's what we're here for, Jim.
2: You said it, Bill, and you can just bet your silver saddle we're going to if we can find out who they are.
4: Pa had an idea about that, Wild Bill.
3: Did he tell you what he was thinking, Jim?
4: Well, no, he didn't. Said he didn't want me mixed up in it.
2: Trying to protect you, huh?
4: Yeah, I reckon so.
2: Bill!
4: Shooting. Hey, look, Wild Bill. A rider fogging down the hill.
3: Somebody's after him.
2: There they are, Bill. Three of them. I'll slow them down.
3: Hold your fire, Jingles. Maybe you're shooting at the wrong one.
4: Wild Bill, that's Doc Taylor. He's our vet for the association.
2: Now I know I'm going to drive them coyotes off his trail. Come on, Doc!
4: That got him, Jingles. They're turning for the hills.
2: Let's go get them, Bill.
3: No time for that now, Jingles. Let's hear what Doc has to say. Howdy, Doc.
5: Oh, Doc. Morning, gents. That sure was a piece of luck running into you, Marshal. I thought those bushwhackers had me this time.
3: Who was that on your trail, Doc?
2: Yeah, it could have been the same ones that shot Pop James.
5: I'm sure of it now.
3: You'd better tell us what you know.
5: I was aiming to do just that, Marshal. Them bushwhackers is rustling cattle in Mexico, driving them across the border. Smuggling is a better word, and then selling them up here.
2: It's just what you figured, Bill.
3: Wait, Jingles. Go ahead, Doc.
5: That's all bad enough, Marshal. But what's worse is that most of them cattle are infected with tick fever. It's spreading through the herds like a prairie fire.
3: You buy any cattle lately, Jim?
4: Well, about 50 head, Wild Bill. Got them all right here in the corral for rebranding before I turn them into the herd.
3: Doc, you better take a look at them.
5: I don't have to get off my horse to tell you the bad news, Jim. I see it from here. Tick fever.
3: Who'd you buy them from, Jim?
4: Jasper named Lodi Tom.
2: Lodi Tom? Bill, we locked him up 5 years ago for rustling.
3: Looks like he's at it again, Jingles. But we'll have to catch him in the act.
4: Where are you going to start, Bill?
3: Oh, your pa said something about the house on Windy Hill, Jim.
2: Oh, now, Bill, ain't nothing up there but a bunch of monsters and ghosts and screaming banshees. We're just looking for something we can't handle if we stick our nose in that doggone place.

0: I tell you, Lodi, Hickok's getting on our trail again.
1: Shut up, Rattler. I'm thinking.
0: Thinking don't do no good against Wild Bill Hickok. He sent you to the Hoosgow once, and he'll do it again.
1: He ain't sending me no place, you hear? He ain't stopping me, neither. We got a drive to make tonight. We're going to make it.
0: You're plumb loco.
1: I know what I'm doing.
0: Well, you ain't going to scare Hickok with none of that ghost stuff. He ain't superstitious like Jingles.
1: Hickok ain't going to catch up to me.
0: That's where you're wrong, Lodi.
1: What do you mean by that?
0: He's catching up to you right now. Hickok and Jingles and Jim Jenks are starting up this hill. If you don't believe it, look down there.
1: You're feather-headed, Rattler. They wouldn't... It's them. Of all the blasted luck.
0: Now what are we going to do?
1: Well, now, ain't that just dandy? Hickok walking right into his grave.
0: You ain't making sense, Lodi.
1: You're forgetting this trap door, Rattler. Quick, give me a hand.
0: Yeah, I had forgot about that. We set that, and when they step through the front door, down they go.
1: Now talk. Pull.
0: Ain't nobody in the world strong enough to push this door up from below.
1: You said it. All we gotta do is hide in the dark here and start shooting. They'll run in and drop right into Kingdom Come.
2: Well, the closer we get to that doggone house, the more I figure we ain't going about this right at all.
3: Get a hold of yourself, Jingle.
4: I reckon Pa must have found out the secret of this old house. That's the reason he got killed.
3: I guess that's right, Jim.
2: I ain't wanting to get killed by something like what's hiding in that place.
3: Take it easy, partner. We'll soon find out what's in there. Whoa, Buckshot.
2: Whoa, Joker.
4: Whoa. Whoa, boy.
2: Stand right here. I might have to leave for town in a hurry. Bill, you ain't just going to walk right up and into the front door, are you, huh, Bill?
3: That's what you did, Jingle. Let's go on in.
2: Uh-oh. See how dark it is in there, Bill?
3: It's look. Just as dark for anybody else, partner.
4: Hickok, the door slammed.
5: Oh, Rattler, let him have it.
2: Bill!
5: You ain't catching me, Hickok.
3: Come on, Jingles, let's go get him.
5: Yeah, come on, I'll run it.
2: You doggone vermin, I...
4: Well, no.
2: Bill, we're in a dungeon. Let us out of here.
1: Oh, Rattler, we got to work fast. Drop that trap door in place.
0: Yeah, here goes. Yeah.
1: Now, there ain't nothing to stop us from making that drive tonight, Rattler. Nothing at all. How do you like it, Hickok? Just one little trick from Lodi Tom and you're all washed up.
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9: Lodi's trick worked even better than he thought it would. Jingles, Jim Jenks, and Wild Bill rushed forward in the dark and fell to the bottom of a deep hole. Then Lodi dropped the heavy trap door and left them to die. At least that's the way Jingles felt about it.
2: Doggone that two-faced varmint. Bill, this thing's tighter than a well and near 12 feet deep.
4: Yeah, that door sounded like it weighed a ton when it dropped over us.
3: I'll admit it doesn't look very good for us at that.
2: Good? Bad enough that we ain't never going to get out of here alive, let alone catch that coyote smuggling cattle across the border.
3: Stop worrying, Jingles. Here, boost me up on your shoulders. I'll find out about that trap door.
2: All right, now step up on my knee. There, now up on my shoulder. Now let me get set.
4: Can you reach up to it, Bill?
3: Yeah, Jim. Head's touching the door. All right, brace yourself, Jingles. I'm going to try to push it up.
2: All right, go ahead, Umbrace.
3: It's heavy enough, all right.
2: Can you budge it, Bill?
3: Yeah, but it won't go all the way. All right, I'm coming down, Jingles.
4: Well, I guess we're whipped.
3: If I had something to block it up with.
2: Well, you ain't. That means we're going to smother right here. Hey, wait, I hear something, Bill.
4: Hey, Wild Bill, ain't that somebody walking up there?
3: Yeah, quiet now.
2: Quiet nothing. Hey, up there! Give us a hand!
4: You'll get a shot yet, Jingles.
10: Jingles! Wild Bill, where are you?
4: It's Doc Taylor.
3: Doc, we're under this trap door on the floor.
10: Now, how did you get down there?
2: Never mind that. Figure out a way to get us out of here, Doc.
10: Wait a minute. I see the chain that lifts the door. Bill, I can't work it by myself. I'll go for help.
3: No, Doc, there's no time for that.
2: No time? If we don't get out of here, we got all the time in the world.
3: No, we haven't, Jingles. We got to catch Lodi and his cattle smugglers tonight.
10: What do you want me to do, Bill?
3: Get a hold of that chain. When I lift that door, set the chain up a notch to hold it there.
10: I got you, Bill. Holler when you're ready.
3: All right, Jingles, help me up again.
2: I'm ready now. Go ahead. Up you go.
3: Here we go, Doc.
4: Hey, it's going up, Bill. I can see a little light.
3: Set it, Doc.
10: I got it there, Bill. Wagon.
3: Here she comes.
4: You're doing it, Wild Bill. Lodi said nobody could move that door from down here, but you're doing it. We'll be out of here in no time.
2: Bill, you reckon we're still on their tracks? Getting too dark to see.
3: This is the only way they could come down from One Horse Pass, Jingles. And now I know where they must be crossing the border. Whoa, Buckshot.
2: Oh,
4: boy, Joker. Stand now.
2: Well, okay, tell us what you got figured out.
3: There's a whole river bed leads down on the other side of that rise, straight on across the border.
2: Well, I'll be a mud turtle. We gonna go down there and stop them cold, huh, Bill?
3: No, Jingles. We're gonna wait right here and let Lodi and his gang drive those cattle right on by us.
2: Now, that don't make sense, Bill.
4: Maybe it does, Jingles, if I get Bill's idea. Then we'll follow him till Lodi gets to his hidden corral and tries to sell him to somebody.
3: That's it, Jim. That'll give us the proof we need to send him back to jail.
2: Yeah, unless he sees us. Then we'll have the dad-burnedest cloud of gun smoke spreading across the prairie that you or anybody else ever saw. Well, let him come. I'm plumb mad now.

0: Bill. Bill, listen. Ain't that cattle I hear?
1: It sure is, Jingles.
2: You sure had it figured right, Wild Bill.
1: Here they come. Now stay back in these rocks and let them go on by.
3: Oh, hold up, young parson.
4: It'll be daylight before long, Lord. I...
3: That don't matter. We'll be clear of the water and I've got an idea.
4: Yeah, what's that?
3: The Jenks Ranch is closest. Why don't we go by and sell these critters to Jim Jenks?
4: Jim Jenks? You crazy, Lodi? We hadn't ought to take a chance like that.
3: He don't know nothing.
2: I'm sure he killed my paws a little down Dry Gulch.
1: Easy, Jim. We'll get him in good time.
0: Bill, I'll bet that Jasper didn't know that Jim was with us up at the Windy Hill.
4: All right, Lodi. I'd like to get this herd off our hands as quick as we can.
1: Now they've played right into our hands.
0: What do you mean, Bill?
1: Well, if Jim's game, we can nail Lodi right when he's making the sale.
2: You mean when he's selling to me?
1: That's right. Will he go through with it?
2: Well, anything to get them two mavericks behind a set of bars.
1: Then we'll have to beat them to your ranch so Jingles and I can hide out close to the spot where he meets you.
0: That means we got some hard riding to do.
1: Right, Jingles. We'll head around this hill. Hi, Buckshot. Dig him, boy. We're hitting into the trail.
5: Yeah!
0: Ho! Oh, ho! Oh.

0: Well, we made it, Bill. They must be coming now from the way Jim's dog's barking out there.
1: Yeah, there's a dust cloud there to the south.
2: Just play them along, Jim. We'll be right behind the corral fence.
0: Yeah, if they start something, we'll finish it.
2: Get a half itch on your temper and hold it.
1: I'll try, Wild Bill, but it ain't going to be easy.
2: Come on, Jingles. We don't want them to see us till we hear all we need to.
0: We got enough to hang them on now, Bill.
2: We'll have more in a couple of minutes, partner. Here they come.
0: Well, I sure don't envy Jim Jinks none. Standing toe-to-toe and talking to his paw's killer.
3: Hi, Jinks. Glad I caught you out so early. Got a real bargain of some cattle for you.
1: Ain't sure I'm in the market for any this morning, Lodi.
3: Sure you are. You won't be able to turn down the offer I'm going to make you on these steers.
1: What's wrong with them?
3: What do you mean, what's wrong with them?
0: Uh-oh, Bill, look out.
2: Yeah, be ready, partner.
1: I'll tell you what's wrong with them, you dry gulch and varmint. They're Mexican cattle with tick fever. That's what my paw found out just before you shot him.
4: Boss, he's on to us.
3: Well, that ain't gonna do him no good. I'll send him to Boot Hill with his old man.
1: Go ahead and draw.
0: Bill! Now hold it right there, you two mud-eating salamanders.
4: Would I? It's Jingles and Wild Bill Hickok.
3: Hickok.
2: That's the name, mister. You've come right up to the end of your rope.
0: Yeah, and between rustling cattle and smuggling them across the border and dry gulching old Pop Jinx, the end of that rope's going to have a noose in it.
2: Take their guns and tie them right onto their saddles, Jingles. We'll ride them right on into jail.
0: Yes, sir, and when I get them there, they'll hear something that'll scare them as bad as they scared me. When the judge says guilty.

0: And now, here are the stars of Wild Bill Hickok, Guy Madison and Andy Devine.
1: Well, that's our Wild Bill Hickok story for today, folks. And Andy, what's coming up for Friday?
2: Guy, we got a wonderful story about a gun-toting old lady. It's called Aunt Sarah's Gunfight.
1: So long, kids.
2: See you Friday.

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1: In Kellogg's Variety Pack, you'll find many favorites like Corn Flakes, Rice Krispies, and the new Ready Sweetened Treats, all in generous individual serving size boxes. 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
0: choose.

0: Kellogg's, the greatest name in cereals, has brought you another exciting story of Wild Bill Hickok, starring Guy Madison and Andy Devine in person. Today's cast included Lou Krugman, Paul Frees, and Lou Marcel. Our director is Paul Pierce, story by Larry Hayes, music by Dick Orant. This is a David Heyer production, transcribed in Hollywood. Now, this is Charlie Lyon speaking for Kellogg's, the greatest name in cereals, reminding you to listen again on Friday, same time, same station, for another adventure of...
1: What?

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8: On board the Gregory boat, the scene is one of quiet yet steady activity. The boat is plowing through the fishing banks off the coast of Lower California, Mexico. Mrs. Gregory and Joan, acting on Captain Bradford's orders, are locked in their cabin, while Jerry and the captain take turns at the wheel where they can keep an eye on the Swedish engineer, Peterson. After a radio message from the girl commander of the Euclidean submarine they know to be following them, Joan Gregory has hinted that Peterson may be the Euclidean electrical wizard Thales in disguise. Captain Bradford is just relieving Jerry at the wheel, and they stand talking before Jerry turns in for some much-needed rest.
9: I'm all right, Captain.
10: Yes, I know you're all right, but you're tired, Jerry.
9: Oh, that won't hurt me any.
10: Of course it won't. Be good for you if you get enough rest to make up for it. Now you run along and turn in.
9: Well, I'll go in a minute. But there's a couple of things I want to talk to you about first.
10: Well, maybe it'll relax you a little to talk. Go to it, Jerry.
9: Well, for one thing, look at that barometer.
10: Huh? Well, looks like we might have a little weather.
9: Well, we're getting down into the right latitude for a Chubasco.
10: Well, we might get one at that. We're a little too far off the coast for one of those Mexican hurricanes to hit us very hard.
9: Well, just the same, I've got a notion we're going to get hit by one.
10: Ever ride one of those things out?
9: Yep. When I was only 12 years old, Dad took me on a deep sea fishing cruise with him, and we got caught in a storm down there. The fishermen called it a Chubasco, and it was sure something.
10: Yeah, they're mean, Jerry, and they come up quick.
9: Well, could we get through one in a boat like this?
10: Oh, I think so, if we were lucky enough to hit the edge of it, and we're out too far to get the center.
9: Well, this boat looks mighty small when you think how high those waves get, and that wind blows plenty.
10: That's bad, all right, Jerry, but we've got unusual engines in this boat. Nearly 3,000 horsepower. We can hold into the storm forever if we don't get swamped.
9: Yeah, if.
10: Well, we're not in any storm yet, and I don't believe we're going to get in any one, so stop worrying about it.
9: Okay, Skipper.
10: You said you had something else you wanted to talk to me about?
9: Yes. Well, it's sort of about the same thing, but it's about something else.
10: That's very clear, I'm sure. It's about the same thing, but it's something else.
9: Well, you know what I mean. It's about the storm, if we run into one, and about those powerful motors of ours.
10: You sound serious, son. Talk some more.
9: Well, you know how to run these motors, and I guess it's all right if you stay awake to watch them every minute. But if anything happens while I'm on watch, I'm not so sure I can handle it.
10: If anything happens to the motors, that's not likely. But Peterson can do more with the marine engine than any man on the West Coast today.
9: I know he can, and I'm afraid he'll do it.
10: What?
9: Well, he knows just too blame much about those engines to suit me.
10: Yes, I'm beginning to see what you mean, Jerry. If we do run into a storm, those engines are going to mean the difference between getting out of that storm and not getting out of it. And if Peterson is his fellow Thales, he might not feel like helping us any.
9: That's what I meant.
10: Well, to tell you the truth, Jerry, I'm not the least worried about Joan's suspicion. Oh, of course, Pete could easily be spending part of his time on the island as one of those scientists. The rest of it around Los Angeles, posing as a marine engineer, but I just don't believe that's the story.
9: Well, I do. Joan says those men of G-47s are from every country in the world. And if Peterson is smart enough to be as good an electrical engineer as he is a marine engineer, well, he could be Thales easy enough.
10: Well, I'll admit there's room for your worries, kid, and I'll keep an eye on Pete if we run into trouble.
9: Well, we won't have to run very far. Looks to me like we're in a storm right now.
10: No doubt of it now, Jerry. In a mighty few minutes, we're going to be somewhere near the center of a man-sized hurricane.
9: Then I'm not going to turn in.
10: Afraid it wouldn't do you much good. You'd soon get turned out anyway.
9: Well, maybe I'd better go and wake up Mrs. Gregory and Joan.
10: Might as well. They're never going to be able to sleep through this, and they might feel better to be dressed and ready for it.
9: Well, I'll go and wake them up. Then I'll come back to you.
10: Be sure and tell them to put on plenty of warm clothing, some oilskins, if they're coming out on deck.
9: Okay, Skipper. I'll tell them. Oh, boy. Oh, those engines sound like the stern's coming clean out of the water. It's me, Jerry. You'd better get up and dress. We're running into a storm.
0: I can't hear you.
9: I said it's Jerry. You'd better get dressed. We're running into a storm. Put on a lot of warm clothes.
0: We're dressing now, Jerry. We'll put on our slippers throughout the 2 minutes.
9: I'll be at the wheel with Tex.
0: We'll join you there.
9: They were already getting up, Tex.
11: Just as well. This thing is going to be bad. It's coming faster than anyone I ever saw. Must have sneaked up on us in the dark.
9: Everything's running all right, though.
11: Oh, we'll get through it, but we're liable to get pretty wet before it's all over.
9: Is it all right for Mrs. Gregory and John to come out here on the deck?
11: It is now, but if it gets too bad, they'll have to stay in their cabin.
9: The engineer seems to be making those engines behave.
11: He'd better. We wouldn't be any too happy here without motors.
9: Say, where's the cook?
11: He's trying to make some hot coffee, but I'll bet he's having trouble keeping the coffee put on the stove.
9: Hey! That's too rough for me.
11: I don't know about this thing, Jerry. If it gets too bad, we'll use the radio and ask someone to stand by for us.
9: Nobody's going to come into the middle of this thing and try to find us in the dark.
11: No, but they could be waiting to pick us up when we get out on the edge of it.
9: Can you tell if we're in the worst part of it?
11: We're not yet, but the trouble with these things is that you can't tell where the center of the storm is. We may be heading right for it.
9: Well, I hope it never gets any worse.
11: It'll be all right as long as those motors keep going and the rudder post stays in.
9: One of those Euclidean submarines would look pretty good to me right now.
11: It would if that's done. You get down in the water a few fathoms, you never know there was a storm up here.
9: Our girlfriend must be right under us with her stuff.
11: Yes, and that's an idea. Supposing you go to the radio shack and see if you can raise her. You may be glad she's following us before this thing's over.
9: You want me to go and do it right now?
11: Yes, and take Pat and Joan in there with you. It'll keep them from worrying about this storm.
9: Okay. I'll see if they're ready.
12: Is that you, Jerry?
9: Sure, it's me.
12: Where's Tex?
9: At the wheel. But he wants you to come into the radio shack with me. I'm going to call a girl commander in the submarine.
12: Are we in danger, Jerry?
9: No, but
12: I think we are. Joan, you go with Jerry. I'll join Tex at the wheel.
9: But Mrs. Gregory, the captain said for me to take you into the radio room.
12: I'll be responsible for that. You take Joan into the radio room and do as Tex orders.
9: Watch out for the spray when you pass that cabin.
12: Is the boat able to stand such a storm, Jerry?
9: I don't know. Come on. We've got to get busy in the radio shack.
12: Why do you call the radio cabin a shack?
9: Oh, for the love of mud, Joan. This is no time to ask questions. I'll hang on to my coattail and we'll see if we can get around to the starboard side. Hang on tight, Joan.
12: I will, Jerry.
9: Boy, that's getting bad.
12: It does seem so on this little boat.
9: Well, this little boat is all we've got right now. Hope I can raise the commander on this thing.
12: What wavelength were you using the last time we talked with her?
9: 3 meters.
12: Then she will be waiting for your signal on 3 meters.
9: I hope so. Commander S1, Jerry Hall to Commander S1. Gregory Boat, Euclidean submarine. Hello, sub. Jerry Hall to Commander S1.
13: Commander S1 to Gregory Boat. You may proceed, Jerry Hall. Proceed with your message.
9: Hello, Commander. Looks like we may need you before this is over. The storm is getting pretty bad up here on the surface. What can you do to help us out?
13: I will bring my command up to 3 fathoms. Drop your bow anchor at once. I will take your anchor with my stern magnetic fin. Reverse your motors. Run them at full speed astern. If your anchor chain holds, that will stabilize you. Drop your anchor at once. That is all.
9: Okay, Commander. Well, Joan, I guess she thinks it's serious or she wouldn't do that. You stay here and listen to this radio, and I'll report to Tex and drop that anchor, and I'll come back in here with you.
12: I will do as you wish, Jerry.
9: Hey, look out! You don't get hurt by some of this stuff sliding around in here. The hang on the radio table.
14: Yes.
9: It's folded to the deck.
14: I will take care of myself. Hurry and drop the anchor.
9: I'm going right now. Hey, Tex. Tex! Mrs. Gregory!
10: Hang on to the rail, Jerry. We're right here.
9: I just talked to the commander of the submarine.
12: Get closer, Jerry. We can't hear you.
9: I said I just talked to the girl commander. She had me drop the bow anchor. She's coming up the 3 fathoms to grab it with that magnetic fin in the stern of the sub. She wants us to reverse the...

0: to hold the anchor chain steady while she drags us out of this.
1: Good work, kid, and that's fine. All but one thing. We haven't got any motor.
0: What?
2: The motor stopped, Jerry.
0: And I'll bet that guy Peterson stopped them.
1: Looks like it. We haven't shipped enough water to hurt the engines any.
0: Then that means Peterson is Daly's, just like Joan said.
2: I'm afraid it does, Jerry.
0: Boy, this boat's sure rocking around us. I hope that girl hurries up about tying this submarine onto us.
2: Is Joan in the radio room?
0: Yep. She's all right.
1: You go back in with her, Jerry, and you too, Pat.
2: I'll stay here with you, Tex. Go back and stay with Joan, will you please, Jerry?
1: And keep in touch with the sub all the time. Tell her our motors are dead and she may have to use all her speed to keep us straightened out.
0: Okay, Tex. I'll tell her.
3: Is the storm getting worse, Jerry? The boat is tossing about much more.
0: Well, I don't know about the storm, but our engines are dead.
3: Was that an accident?
0: No, I don't think so. And the captain doesn't think so either.
3: Then I was right. Peterson, the engineer, is Thales, the Euclidean.
0: Yeah, it looks like it. Now keep quiet while I tell that girl sub-commander about our motors. Jerry Hall, the commander, S1. Gregory Boat, Euclidean submarine.
3: Jerry, the submarine magnets have just picked up our anchor.
0: Yeah. Now keep still and let me try to pick up the commander. Jerry Hall, the commander, S1. Jerry Hall, the commander, S1. Gregory Bolt, the Euclidean submarine. Our motors have stopped. Can you hear me? Our engines have stopped. Can you hear me, Commander? Jerry Hall, the submarine. Hello, Commander. Can you hear me? Our engines have stopped. Hello. Hello. Hello.
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5: Presenting the adventures of Jungle Jim. Last week, Lynn Chalmers attempted to force Kolo at the point of a gun to follow the passage in which they found themselves and escape from Bluger's camp. But Kolo disarmed her and declared they would obey Jungle Jim's order to wait for him there. In the meantime, Jim made his way toward the east wing of the castle where the note had told him Operative 13 would be holding Derek Bluger prisoner. Trapped by a searching soldier, Jim was saved from discovery by the intervention of a mysteriously friendly sentry who revealed himself to be working with Operative 13 under orders to lead Jim to the east wing apartment. They arrived just as Derek Bluger was threatening Shanghai Lil with execution by the firing squad. The thrilling adventures of Jungle Jim are pictured each Sunday in the Comic Weekly, the world's greatest pictorial supplement of humor and adventure. The Comic Weekly, each page printed in full colors, is distributed everywhere as an integral part of your Hearst Sunday newspaper. And now we continue our story. As Jungle Jim and the sentry reach the East Wing apartment occupied by Operative 13, they hear Derek Bluger's voice inside saying,
6: "But you've come to the end of your rope. I've said enough of your insults. You'll face the firing squad tonight. I'll show you who's running things around here, Lil."
7: Lil? And she's...
8: "You mean, Bluger, you'll show Lil who was running things around here."
6: "Jungle Jim!"
8: "Drop that gun, Bluger. Now put up your hands. You've reached the end of your rope, Mr. Derek Bluger."
6: "How did you get in here?"
8: "Never mind how I got here. Now you're leaving either as my prisoner, or you'll stay here dead. Take his gun, Lil."
9: "Yes."
8: "Sentry, there's only one more fish to catch. Get Lin Po and bring him here at once."
9: "Oh, Jim, I thought you were never going to get here."
8: "So did I. I kept running into soldiers. So you're the mysterious Operative 13, are you, Lil?"
9: "That's right. I'm a representative of the Chinese government. I've been dying to tell you all along, Jim, but I was afraid it might spoil my little plan."
6: "So you were in on this, too. I might have known from the way you acted."
9: "I was afraid you'd call on to me a couple of times, Derek."
6: "I had my suspicions, but I couldn't really believe..."
9: "That your intended empress wasn't on your side?"
6: "Yes."
9: "Well, thank goodness love is blind, or I mightn't be here right now."
6: "Well, you and your jungle boy scout will never get away with this, Shanghai Lil."
8: "It rather looks as though she has, Bluger. I notice you're keeping your hands hoisted plenty high in the air."
6: "Of course I am. I'm no fool. I know that if I so much as move a finger, you'll kill me in a flash."
9: "Shoot me down like a dog would have been a more appropriate way of putting it, Derek."
8: "Right, Lil. And there's only one thing that prevents me from doing just that."
6: "And what's your reason, Bradley? Some Boy Scout law?"
8: "The United States government asked me to bring you back alive, Bluger. They want to have a little talk with you. And you'll find out that it's got nothing to do with the Boy Scouts."
9: "I'll say he will."
6: "You won't be saying anything more in a little while, Shanghai Lil."
9: "Threats from a captured prisoner are a little out of place, Derek."
6: "You'll find out I'm not making any idle threat."
9: "Your chance to do anything to me is all past now. You're no longer most high superior to a toy kingdom."
6: "Oh, it's got nothing to do with me. You're being watched by one of Lin Fu's men. He'll settle with you."
9: "Lin Fu's man happens to be working with me."
8: "That must be Lin Fu now. Keep your mouth shut, Bluger. Tell him to come in, Lil."
10: "Come in, Lin Fu." "Excuse, please. Lin Fu is not to be found in Kassel."
9: "He's not?"
8: "Are you sure about that?"
10: "Oh, yes. I'm very sure."
9: "Well, what tickled your funny bone, Derek?"
6: "The expression on your face. The news that Lin Fu isn't to be found around here certainly took the wind out of your sails. I was just waiting for this.
8: Why?
6: Because I knew all the time you weren't going to find Lin Po.
8: Then you can tell us where he is.
6: I can, but I won't.
9: Make him tell us, Jim.
8: No, that's just what it's like, Lil. He's got himself all braced like a mule. It would flatter his ego if I tried to beat the information out of him. I got a better plan. One that Bluger won't like half as well.
9: What is it, Jim?
8: Just sit here and wait for Lin Po. He'll come home to roost before long.
9: But he may not be coming back.
8: If Bluger knows where Lin Po is, he expects that he'll be back. And when he does return, we'll be right here to give him a surprise party.

0: Meanwhile, down in the secret passage underneath the castle, Lynn, Chalmers, and Kolo are waiting for Jungle Jim's return.
1: What was that, Kolo?
2: Me no hear something, Missy.
1: I'm sure I did. Kolo, why doesn't Jim come down here?
2: Maybe him wait for Bluga.
1: I never thought of that. But this is all so mysterious. I don't understand what we're doing down here.
2: We wait for Quan Jim.
1: Oh, I know that, Kolo. I mean, I don't understand how Jim got us out of our cells and down here with food and guns and everything.
2: Missy, remember Big Sentry?
1: Major Wong Si, the squadron commander? Yes, of course.
2: Him give us key to cell. Throw note. It tell Quan Jim to open door and capture Sentry. Him friend.
1: Oh, I begin to understand. Then when you captured him, he told you about this passage down here.
2: Yes, he, Missy. Him say key open cell belong you too. When we free, we get you. Find secret trap door to this place.
1: And here we are.
2: Yes, he, Missy.
1: Oh, I'm sorry. I lost my head and grabbed your gun, Kolo. That was very silly of me.
2: Yes, he, Missy.
1: But all I could think of was getting out of here. You seem very sure that Jim would be able to capture Derek Kluger. Why?
2: Sentry tell Quan Jim how.
1: Oh, that's different. I thought Jim was just being rashly bold in line of duty or something, thinking he could conquer the stronghold single-handed.
2: No, Missy. Quan Jim, no fool.
1: I ought to have known better. But, Kolo, how is he to capture Bluger?
2: Bluger, him be in East Wing Castle tonight. Operator 13 send word.
1: Hey, this is getting more mysterious every minute. Who is Operator 13?
2: Quan Jim, no.
1: What? Jim doesn't know who sent the message, and yet he's going up to the East Wing?
2: Yes, he, Missy.
1: Oh, Kolo, don't you see? It's a trick to get Jim out of the way.
2: No, Missy. Sentry say...
1: This whole thing is some trick of some sort. Of course, Jim hasn't come back. He's never coming back. Heaven only knows what they've done to him while we've been sitting here.
2: Kolo, go look. Me find Quan Jim.
1: And leave me here alone? Oh, no, you won't. If you're going upstairs in the castle, I'm going with you.
2: All right, Missy. You carry gun. Here.
1: I can't handle a rifle. I'd better take a pistol.
2: All right, Missy. Kolo, take long fire stick and pistol, too.
1: Hurry, Kolo. Every minute is precious. We mustn't waste any time.
2: All right, Missy. Come. Kolo, go first.
1: Heavens, it's dark down here when you get out of the beam of light in the ceiling.
2: Walk careful, Missy.
1: You bet I will.
2: Missy, all right?
1: Yes, I am so far.
2: Kolo see more better in dark. We very near stairs now, Missy.
1: Oh, I hope we find Jim in time.
2: We hurry, Missy. Here, stairs.
1: Good, but where's the trap door?
2: Wait, Missy. Kolo find him.
1: There was an iron ring on the top of the trap door. Did Jim just pull it to open the door, or did he turn it to unlock some sort of catch?
2: Kolo, no, Missy. Quan Jim find iron ring. Him pull door open.
1: Did you find any ring on this side?
2: No, Missy. No find ring.
1: Is there a bolt or handle or anything?
2: No thing, Missy. Door all same flat.
1: I knew it. This is a trap door, all right. A trap to get us down here without any way of getting out or getting back.
2: Quan Jim get back.
1: Perhaps the trap door hadn't quite closed. Jim may not have shut it tightly when we came down.
2: Maybe. Kolo tried push door. Wait.
1: It's opening. Kolo, you're getting it open.
2: Yes, Missy.
1: Open it very carefully. We don't know who's up there by this time.
2: Yes, Missy. Kolo, no see anyone, Missy.
1: Then we're in luck. Let's go. We'd better close this door again, Kolo.
3: Yes, Missy Chalmers. I think it well to do so.
1: Din Poo.
3: Yes, Missy. All right. I've got you covered, black man. Close door.
1: No wonder Kolo couldn't see you. You were standing behind the door.
3: Exactly. I happened to be passing and saw the door start to rise. I thought it most advisable to stand behind it and see who was coming from secret passage. I'll take that pistol you are carrying. Thank you. And your companion's weapon.
1: Go ahead, Kolo. What can we do? He's got us covered with his own gun.
3: Thank you. Now, you will march back to your cells. Where is your companion, Jungle Jim? It seems most odd to see you without him.
2: Quan Jim,
1: Jim is with your great Mr. Bluger, Lin Poo. He wanted to have a private talk with Jim. So while he was away, we escaped.
3: Ah, that's very interesting. Why did you not kill the guard? You only tied him up.
1: We didn't want to hurt him. We only wanted to be free to escape.
3: You shouldn't have had so much pity. You should have killed him in the first place.
1: What do you mean by that, Lin Pu? Have you...
3: But certainly. The moment you escaped from his charge, you signed his death warrant. There was nothing left to do but kill him, which I did.
1: Oh, how awful.
3: Believe me, Missy Chalmers, it was done with neatness and precision.
1: But maybe it wasn't his fault, Lin Pu.
3: He who rides a tiger cannot dismount. Here is your cell, Missy Chalmers. You will enter, please.
1: Well, goodbye, Kolu. It would have been a great idea if it had worked.
4: Yes, see, Missy.
3: And you, black man, get back in your cell. Oh, by the way, Missy Chalmers, you may be interested to know where I have been during my absence.
1: I didn't know you'd been away.
3: So sorry. I've been to visit your honorable father.
1: My father? What for?
3: Ah, you are interested now. And I saw him about a little gift to the cause, totaling 10,000 pounds.
1: You asked him for the ransom money?
3: I? Oh, no. You did, in your own handwriting.
1: You took my letter to him?
3: Yes, Missy Chalmers. It is the way of heaven to take away from those who have too much and give it to those who have too little.
1: What did he say?
3: Ah, my honorable ancestor Lotzi was right. The way of man is not so. He takes from those who have too little to add to his own superabundance. What man is there who can take from his own superabundance and give to mankind?
1: Oh, I wish you'd stop spouting proverbs and tell me what Dad said.
3: I have already told you. He refused.
5: Then I'll
3: what is it, Henry?
5: Tungle Tim Bradley, our time escape. I know where he is. Come quick.

0: Up in Shanghai Lil's apartment, she and Jungle Jim stand guard over the sulking Derek Bluger.
1: That sentry ought to be bringing him any minute, Jim.
2: Yeah, he ought to, Lil. Unless something's happened. You're sure that was Lim Poo's plane we heard landing?
1: I'm positive. I'd know that motor anywhere.
2: Here they come. Oh. Lil, stand by the door ready for Lim Poo. The minute he enters, shove Bluger's gun into his ribs. I'll keep my eye on the ex-most high superior here.
1: All right, Jim. All we need is Lim Poo, and we've nipped the revolution in the bud.
3: Is that so? You may have the leaders, but I have hundreds of followers. And as Lin Fu would say, the commander of the forces of a large state may be carried off. But the will of even a common man cannot be taken from him.
2: That'll be enough out of you, Bluger.
3: Come in shooting, Lin Fu. They got me prisoner.
2: He's ruined our plan now, Lil. Then clear the door. You may get shot.

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The adventures you have just heard dramatized will appear in full-color action pictures in the Comic Weekly, the big Comic Weekly distributed with your Hearst Sunday newspaper everywhere. 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There's Judge Piffle, the Katzenjammer Kid, Skippy, Barney Google, Bringing Up Father, Flash Gordon, and many, many others. See these interesting characters in your copy of the Comic Weekly. 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
6: Would you credit it? 50-odd years of bake it same old always. 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
9: From the heart of the jungle comes a savage cry of victory. This is Tarzan, Lord of the Jungle. From the black core of dark Africa, land of enchantment, mystery, and violence, comes one of the most colorful figures of all time, transcribed from the immortal pen of Edgar Rice Burroughs, Tarzan, the bronzed white son of the jungle. And now, in the very words of Mr. Burroughs, the story of the strange book of Araby.
10: Hours had passed since Mara had made her escape, but she still glanced back over her shoulder in great fear as she plunged deeper and deeper into the jungle. The piece of broken chain jangled from her ankle as she staggered onward, and the leg iron bit savagely into the dark brown smoothness of her skin. Jagged rocks and cruel thorns ripped the sandals from her slender feet, and spiked branches raked her weary body. Mara was near exhaustion, and her breath came in great tearing gasps. Suddenly she tripped over the gnarled root of a huge tree and fell violently. There was no strength left. Mara lay there, and as darkness descended on the Congo, consciousness vanished. Hours passed.
11: Well, what's this?
12: Oh.
11: Hmm, you've been hurt.
12: No. No, leave me alone.
11: No, you need not be frightened.
12: Mara, not go back war camp with you. Mara, die before she go back. You kill me, but not let me go.
11: I am your friend. I do not intend to kill you. Nor shall I force you to go anywhere against your will.
12: What the?
11: A large animal seeking food. It isn't safe to remain here on the ground where beasts could spring upon us without warning.
12: What you doing?
11: I shall have to carry you. Be as gentle as possible,
12: but... No, Mara, frightened. Where you take me?
11: Into the upper level of jungle growth where few animals can follow. And don't worry, Tarzan shall protect you.
12: Tarzan? You Tarzan?
11: Ah, here we are. Now, lean back against the crotch of this tree. I shall hold you so that you do not fall.
12: We'll be all right. Now I know you, Tarzan. Oh, long time Mara here, but Lord of Jungle from people, her tribe.
11: What is your tribe?
12: Mara belong Wamanutsi.
11: Wamanutsi? Hmm? Your village is located near the edge of the desert, is it not?
12: Near where jungle and great desert meet.
11: And slave raiders are active near there now? I noticed the leg iron.
12: Oh, 3 days ago, people Wamanutsi tribe find most of cattle missing. Men go into jungle to find. Women, children stay behind, care for kaffir, corn, and fields plantain.
11: The Wamanutsi have always worked hard to wrest a living from the soil.
12: Soon as men of tribe out of sight, army of Arabs ride into a field.
11: An army?
12: Wear uniform, carry flags, guns.
11: They do not sound like slave traders. But go on, they rode into the fields.
12: Idiot. They ride into fields, take what they want, corn plantains, yams, tobacco. Then they destroy what is left.
11: The work of months.
12: Then soldiers drive old women, children, back native village. Take young girls to war camp with them.
11: The devils.
12: Mara is one who is taken. At war camp, she see what happened to cattle. Soldier eat much meat. They make us cook and serve meat they have stealed.
11: By this time, the men of your village have returned. With them to help me, perhaps I can do something.
12: Oh, you not understand. Our tribe's small. Arabs are 300-400 soldiers. Have guns, cannons, long whips to beat those who not obey.
11: I have yet to face a man who would dare to use a whip on me.
12: You meet men in camp. This man called Sariaska.
11: That is Arabic for general.
12: He is man 7 feet tall, big like elephant. He swear he use whip. He tell soldier to kill. If Tarzan go to Arab camp, he ask for death.

0: The tangled wilds of the jungle melt into the barren wastelands of the great Libyan desert, not far from the walled city of Karadan. The ravaging Arab soldiers had made camp some 20 miles from the city, near the village of the Wamanusi tribe. And from a concealed spot in the upper level of jungle growth, Tarzan could see their bristling camp, a veritable sea of tents. This was no band of marauding Bedouins against whom he might pit a handful of natives. They would pay with their lives, and the only life Tarzan was willing to risk was his own. He left Mara with her people, and then returned alone to the Arab stronghold. Sentries guarded the front of the principal tent, from which the sound of feasting and carousing could be heard, but there were no guards in the rear. Tarzan's hunting knife slipped the canvas, and he stepped quietly in, unnoticed.
1: Another jug of wine, Sunzeer.
2: That's a big fit of them, Roddy.
3: Aye, more wine.
4: More wine, Department.
1: And let the dancing continue far into the night, slave girl. Do not falter nor cease in your efforts to entertain the soldiers of Ben Ayo.
5: But I have danced for hours. I am sick with weariness.
1: We have a fine cure for that sickness, eh, man?
2: Yes, a fine cure.
3: The whip will
5: no.
3: cure her.
4: The whip will make
5: no.
4: her stop dancing.
5: No, not the whip.
1: The whip,
5: no.
1: Our own, the whip. Aim at her feet.
5: No.
1: Will make her step
5: loud. No, I beg of you. I beg of you, no.
4: You will not lash the girl. Give me that whip. Or I shall let my knife taste of your blood. Anyone who moves a step closer to me, or attempts to take the whip from my hands, will also feel the steel of my knife. Now then, do you know what should be done with whips? This! Go to the harem, girl. You've done enough dancing for the night.
5: Praise is upon you, Changa Nen. May the compliments of Allah shine upon you.
1: Come here.
4: I come to face you gladly, for you have many things to answer for.
1: How did you get past my sentries?
4: They are posted only at the front of your bayit. I came through the rear entrance.
1: There is no rear entrance to my tent.
4: There is now. My knife cuts cloth as easily as it does the flesh of those who would steal the meat and the other food of the Wamanusi people.
1: Ah, so that is your grievance. I'm genuinely sorry that it was necessary to deprive them of their food, but an army travels on its stomach. You've heard that expression. And my men needed the things we took.
4: Including the native girls you took captive?
1: We could not be expected to cook and serve the food ourselves.
4: I demand that you free the girls at once, and that you pay for the cattle and the crops you've stolen.
1: You demand? I have been most lenient with you. I have permitted you to say many things that none have ever before dared to say to Gamil Ben Ayub Razim, Sari Askar of the armies of Karadan.
4: The armies of Karadan?
1: Do I not speak clearly? Is that not what I said? And are these not the flags of Karadan at my side?
4: I had not noticed them before. I know the caliph of Karadan, and I know his son, the Amir. They would not sanction your actions.
1: Oh, the caliph would not approve of what I've done, huh? Did you hear that, man? The caliph would not approve.
2: The caliph would not approve.
3: Nor his son.
6: The young Amir would be shocked.
4: How can you ridicule the ruler of your land, the supreme sovereign your army has sworn to serve?
1: I think you've asked enough questions, jungle man. While I respect your bravery, I know full well you could not best 100 men or 200 or 600. And such a number are within the sound of my voice.
4: No, I could not hope to fight 600 men. Do you expect to take me as a slave, too?
1: We have a more important mission. So despite your impertinence, I shall permit you to leave the camp unharmed. If you leave at once and forget matters that do not concern you.
4: I am finished with words. I leave now, but I shall not forget the name of Ben Ayub Razim. And I will give you cause to remember the name of Tarzan.
0: It had been some little time since Tarzan's path had crossed that of the caliph of Karadan, but he felt sure that the potentate would remember him with friendship and order his general to make restitution for what he had stolen from the natives. Tarzan pondered as he neared Karadan on the best method of gaining admittance to the walled city, of getting past the fierce sentinels who guarded the ornate palace, of obtaining an audience with his majesty. But for some unaccountable reason, these obstacles did not exist now. The gate of the city had been flung open and left unguarded. The streets were deserted. There were no guards protecting the palace. and the once proud monarch sat completely alone in a vast throne room that held not a single courtier.
7: Come here, Tarzan. Approach the throne with no hesitancy.
4: Thank you, Your Excellency.
7: It seems extraordinarily strange to greet my callers without intermediary.
4: Many things in your city seem strange, but I'm glad to see that you are still the same.
7: I may seem the same, Tarzan, but I'm an old and broken man who lives only for his Ibn.
4: Your son is well?
7: So far, but I keep him locked in his room lest angry citizens make an attempt upon his life.
4: An attempt upon the life of the prince? But your soldiers, your palace askari, your ministers, where are they?
7: Gone. All of them gone. Either to hide like yellow cowards from those who would plot against me, or to actively join the man who has fomented this revolution.
4: Benayou Razim?
7: Us. For a moment I had forgotten that you had only just now come from his camp.
4: You know that I've been there?
7: Yes. It was made extraordinarily clear to me that you would go there with a dusky maiden who had been their prisoner, and that you would enter their camp and confront Benayoub with his foul deeds to the members of a tribe, and that you would then leave his camp and travel here to report the matter to me.
4: How can you know everything that I've done during the past few days?
7: I have few loyal subjects left, but among them is one who knows of the past and of the future. More than a week ago, he told me all that would transpire with you.
4: You mean someone told you a week ago that I would encounter the native girl Mara 3 days ago? Someone told you that I would go to Ben Ayub's camp even before I was aware that Ben Ayub existed?
7: I know it sounds extraordinary, but it is true. All things are known to the Oracle of Haradan. They are written in the strange book of Arabic.
4: Oh, you are much too clever and well-educated to be taken in by a charlatan, a faker.
7: He predicted to the day the assassination of my Grand Wazir. And his prognostication that my palace guards, my viceroys, and my chancellors would desert me was accurate to the very hours. And in the period during which I still trusted Ben Ayub implicitly, the oracle stated flatly that it was he who would lead the revolution.
4: And since he knows so much about the revolution and the activity of Ben Ayub, it seems likely that he is involved in the plot against you.
7: The oracle would not join forces with one who would ruin our city, who would place the entire citizenry under the yoke of slavery.
4: Tell me where I can find this oracle.
7: And what good would that do him?
4: I could get this strange book of Arabi from him. We could see how much of the future it foretells, if any.
7: To be extraordinarily frank with you, I thought of that. But it would do no good to steal the book, even if you could.
4: Why?
7: It is written in an ancient form of Arabic that I do not understand, and I am reasonably sure that no one else in the city save the oracle can translate the strange characters.
4: There must be someone who understands them.
7: I heard of an English antiquarian who can translate all of the ancient Arabic forms. In fact, I sent him a letter, but he did not come.
4: Well, regardless of the oracle and the book, the thing to do is to organize those of your subjects who are still faithful. We must get an army together and fight Ben Ayub and his men.
7: I am not a man of violence, Tarzan, and I have no desire to turn brother against brother.
4: But you can't just sit here and do nothing.
7: It will be the same in the end. It is kismet, as we say. It is preordained. It is fate. The ultimate result of the revolution is already recorded in the book.
4: Oh, the book, the book. I've heard too much about the book. Where is this oracle of Haradan?
7: He lives humbly in a small corner of the old abandoned fortress that stands at the north end of the city. But I would not go there. It might mean grave trouble for you.
4: If there is any truth in the belief that our destiny is already planned, nothing I can do will alter it. And if your oracle turns out to be a fake, perhaps I can write a new last chapter for his precious book.
7: I do not know how to answer your challenge, Tarzan, except to tell you that the realm of metaphysics is a vast and intricate one, and the oracle is an alchemist and mystic of great renown. In tracking him to his lair, you are placing in jeopardy both your physical life and your everlasting soul.

0: In just a moment, the exciting conclusion of our story. The abandoned fortress at the northerly end of the walled city of Caradan had been built many centuries before. A vast wooden structure, its heavy timbers now sagged dangerously. The flooring creaked beneath the weight of Tarzan's body, and bats flurried from cobweb rafters. The entire edifice was deep in an atmosphere of must, and rats scurried beneath Tarzan's feet as he headed for a small room in a remote corner of the fortress, drawn there by some compelling force that was beyond his understanding. The door to the room was open, hanging limply from rusted hinges. Tarzan walked in. The room was almost completely unlighted, but even from the doorway, Tarzan could see the Oracle of Caradan, an aging bearded Arab with sunken cheeks and great luminous eyes.
1: Enter, Tarzan. Come close to me, Lord of the Jungle.
2: I shall indeed, for there is much that I would ask you.
1: That which is revealed to me, I shall in turn impart to you. I have prepared for your coming.
2: I suppose I am to show great amazement that you know me, that you were aware of my coming. Well, I'm not amazed. As I walked through the city, I could see eyes peer at me from behind each window. You and Ben Ayub have many faithful spies.
1: I have no spies, but it was written in the book that you would come. Your whole past and future is there inscribed.
2: You know everything of my past, huh?
1: From the moment of your birth in the small cabin your father erected near the seacoast, there is a full history of your life, John Clayton, Lord Greystoke.
2: No one in Caradan has ever known me by that name.
1: No. In most of Africa, you are known as Tarzan, a name given you by Kala, the she-ape who became your foster mother.
2: The name, does this strange book of Arabi tell why I was named Tarzan?
1: It does, indeed. The name is from the language of the apes. Tar, meaning white, and Zan, meaning skin.
2: I haven't told that to more than three people in the world. Where is this book that tells all about me?
1: Here, by my side. You may look at it. You may hold it in your hand. There.
2: It is old. I've never seen a book like it before. Worn old leather and rich yellowed parchment. It looks as old as time itself.
1: It is timeless.
2: Is it possible that some miracle has enabled someone to write about things past and things yet to occur within this strange book?
1: It is indeed. It is written in a language no longer spoken or understood by many, but the facts are there. I suppose you too desire to know what future years will hold for you. What people will be close to your heart, what experiences you will have, how and when you will ultimately meet your death.
2: I am curious, and yet my immediate concern is for the fate of the Caliph and his son, the Amir.
1: Ah, the Amir. Even as you entered this crumbling fortress, I read of the Amir. The poor Amir.
2: The poor Amir? Why do you say that?
1: An apple is destroyed by a worm from within. It withers and falls to the ground. It lies there looking whole and firm, but on the inside, all is rot and decay.
2: What do you mean? What are you getting at?
1: The answer lies within the palace of the Caliph, upon the silken pallet in the bedchamber of the Caliph's firstborn.
3: But I looked in upon my son but a few moments ago. He appeared to be asleep.
2: Perhaps he is, and this mad dash down the corridors of the palace is but a waste of energy. But the words of the oracle...
3: What did he say?
2: Well, the words were strange. They could have meant a great deal, or they could have been meaningless.
3: This is the entrance to the bedchamber of the Amir. Ah, there he is, lying upon his couch in peaceful sleep.
2: Oh, my fears were in vain. The strange words of the oracle made me fear for the Amir's life. May I speak with the prince, Your Excellency?
3: Of course. He has talked of you constantly since the time you visited us here and served as a tutor to him. Wake up, Amir. You have napped long enough. Amir, we have a visitor. Ibn! Ibn!
2: Let me kneel and put my ear to his heart. There. I am sorry, my Caliph, but there is no sound of its beating. Your son has passed on to another world.
3: My son. Oh, my son. Look, Tarzan. The cup beside his bed, soothing potion, the last thing given him by my most trusted servant before he too left the palace.
2: The worm that destroys from within.
3: My son killed by a virulent poison of the Orient that leaves its victim looking as though he were peacefully asleep.
2: While on the inside it causes rotten decay. The Oracle does know the future as well as the past. If your land is to be saved from that barbarian, we must have the Oracle's help.
3: Oh, Tarzan, you would not leave me in my hour of grief.
2: I must return to the old fortress, and you must come with me. You cannot afford to grieve for one son when thousands of your sons and daughters are threatened with slavery.

0: Tarzan, Your Excellency, I regret that it is not within my power to reveal all that is within the strange Book of Araby.
1: We do not want you to tell those things we should not know, but at least you can tell us exactly when and where we can expect Ben Ayub's attack.
2: Please tell us that much. Where and when will he strike?
0: According to the written word, Gamir Ben Ayub Ratzim will lead his roistering band into Haradan on the third day of Ab.
1: The 3rd of August. But that's tomorrow.
0: He will pass through the gate to the city that lies nearest the heart of Allah.
2: The eastern gate is nearest to Mecca. We must rouse every loyal man in the city, and our forces must be massed there.
1: Yes, I fear a conflict is inevitable.
0: And to know the hour would be of great advantage to you?
1: It would be of extraordinary help.
0: The army of Ben Ayub will march upon the city as the Kamar loses her eternal struggle against the Shams.
2: Do you understand what he means, Your Excellency?
1: Yes. Kamar is the moon, Shams the sun. It means that Ben Ayub will attack as the dawn rises over Haradan.
2: One thing more, great oracle. What will be the outcome of our battle?
0: The outcome? He who is strongest shall win, and he who is weakest must perish in a flame of destruction. He who is strongest will win. When dawn broke over the city of Haradan, thousands filled the narrow streets near the eastern gate of the city. They were not trained soldiers, but merchants and workmen, artisans and housewives. Their leader was Tarzan, their inspiration the Caliph, their weapons antiquated sabers, flintlocks and muskets, and their standard, the lifeless body of the young Amir. When Ben Ayub's forces entered the city, the people fought with inspired fury. Many of them died, but by the time dusk had descended upon the walled city, the traitor's army had been forced to take refuge in the old abandoned fortress near the north wall.
1: We've beaten them, Tarzan. They cringe like cowards within the ancient Ordi.
2: When cowards have guns and cannons, they're still dangerous.
1: But look how extraordinarily my people fight on. Within the hour, they will gain the fortress and drive out Ben Ayub's men.
2: And hundreds will die in the attempt. Anyone who draws close to the walls of the fortress makes a target of himself.
1: Behold, one of my subjects is close to the fort.
2: What's he doing?
1: He's all alone. He's already reached this entrance.
2: He's lighted a torch. No, no, you must not set fire to the fortress.
1: And he who is weakest must perish in a flame of destruction.
2: He's done it. Look, Caliph. The entire fortress is going up in flames.
1: Like a box of dry tinder.
2: The oracle. And the strange book of Araby.
1: Tarzan, where are you going?
2: Into the fortress to save a man and a book.
3: Tarzan hasn't emerged yet.
4: Pardon me. Excuse me. I must see the Caliph at once. Pardon. You are the Caliph.
1: Please, please, not now. Later.
4: But your enemy is defeated now, and I've come thousands of miles to see you.
1: Tarzan, the dearest friend I have in the world, is still in that building.
4: Oh, ghastly. I'm Hobson, the antiquarian you sent for. No one would bring me to your city earlier because of the siege that was said to exist here.
1: Look, it's Tarzan. He's escaped from the building.

0: building has collapsed.
1: A miracle has saved Tarzan. I must go to him.
0: I'll come along.
2: Ben Ayub and all his men were killed, Your Excellency. The Oracle was gone. But somehow I feel that he was not destroyed by that fire.
1: You are the important one. My followers, ointments, salves, healing medicines for the jungle lord.
2: No, I'm not badly burned. Some strange force seemed to keep the flames from consuming my flesh. But I was too late to save the strange book of Araby. Except for this tiny fragment.
0: Let me see it.
1: This is the English antiquarian I wrote.
2: Here it is.
0: Thank you.
2: What does it say?
0: From the quality of the parchment and the nature of the characters, I would say that it predates the earliest known manuscript.
2: What does it say? Perhaps in those few words, the entire future of the world may...
0: Actually, it says very little.
1: The words inscribed on the small piece of parchment, what are they? Please translate it for us.
0: Of course, of course. And Haradan shall emerge from its trial by fire with new vigor. For those who would gnaw at its vitals from within shall perish in the flames. And so also shall this book perish, save for a small fragment. And buried in the ashes of the strange book of Araby shall be the secrets of the future.

0: We'd like you to remain with us for another few moments so that we may tell you about our next exciting story of Tarzan. A slender young girl arrives in Africa on a holy mission, but the savagery and paganism and violence of the Dark Continent destroy her faith. A church built in a deceptively peaceful fern forest is the scene of a barbaric massacre, and a fugitive from justice matches wits and strength with a bronze jungle god. These are the elements contained in Cathedral of the Congo, next story of Tarzan.
1: Tarzan, the transcribed creation of the famous Edgar Rice Burroughs, is produced by Walter White, Jr., prepared for radio by Bud Lesser, with original music by Albert Glasser. This is a Commodore production.

0: Yes, it's for you. It's your dinner. It's called Cupboard Love. Cupboard Love's different. Comes in a packet, not a tin. See this foil pouch? Keeps it moist and squeezy. That's right. It's a new kind of cat food. Moist. It's good for you. Like it?
1: New Cupboard Love. What the well-cared-for cat has for dinner.
2: Do you know the one-word recipe for cheesecake?
3: Green.

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1: No, I don't think so.
0: What about that?
1: No. It's quite nice, though.
0: Is it? Do you think I might try a piece? I'll have 2 ounces, please.
2: Jacob's, the cream of cream crackers.
3: Once upon a time there was an engineer. Choo-choo Charlie was his name, we hear. He had an engine and he sure had fun. He used good and plenty candy to make his train run.
4: Charlie!

0: like a medicine.
1: The cough drops.
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They seek him here, they seek him there. Those Frenchies seek him everywhere. Is he in heaven? Is he in hell? That damned elusive Pimpernel.

0: Now, The Adventures of the Scarlet Pimpernel, starring Marius Goring as Sir Percy Blakeney.
1: The name of Karl Drury first came to my attention one morning, 6 months after the outbreak of war with France. I had been summoned to attend upon my old friend Lord Lowther, His Majesty's Secretary for Foreign Affairs, and, as usual, the polite fiction was maintained between us.
2: Good morning, Blakeney. Do sit down.
1: Thank you, my lord. Thank you. Thank you.
2: First, let me say that the matter I have to discuss should be treated in the strictest confidence.
1: Oh, naturally, naturally.
2: I also have to ask you to regard this interview as unofficial.
1: Of course, of course.
2: For some weeks, we've been keeping an officer by the name of Karl Drury under observation.
1: Really?
2: He's a colonel on special duty. We suspect him of having subversively liaison with the enemy. Last night, he vanished. We believe he's attempting to cross to France.
1: Oh, I wonder why he's trying to do that.
2: Last year, Drury was due for promotion. But owing to certain adverse reports on his conduct, he was passed over in favor of an officer of lesser ability.
1: Oh, dear.
2: From that moment, he seemed to entertain a grudge against the service. We believe that this has caused him to turn traitor.
1: Oh, I suppose you want him found, eh?
2: Yes. Colonel Drury must be brought back dead or alive.
1: Oh, dear.
2: The question is, who can do it? Any suggestions, Blakeney?
1: No, I'm sorry, my lord. Absolutely none.
2: Oh, pity. Have a sherry, Blakeney?
1: Delighted. Delighted. I made some further inquiries about Colonel Drury. It appeared that his duties had enabled him to examine documents of the most secret nature. He carried in his astute brain details of our troop positions and plans for future conduct of the war. He was a man of tremendous ability, an adversary with a predatory cunning of a weasel, a worthy disciple of Chauvelin, his master. 2 days after my conversation with Lord Lowther, I met Tony Dewhurst by arrangement in Dover. We go separate ways this time, Tony.
3: Right.
1: I shall leave immediately. You follow on the next tide. We'll arrange a meeting point in France.
3: Any news of Drury?
1: Well, a man calling himself Arthur Jones stayed at the Mitre Inn yesterday, and he answers Drury's description.
3: No sign of him now, then.
1: He must have left this morning. If that's so, he's got a head start. We shall have our work cut out to catch up with him. I went ahead of Tony so as to lose no time in picking up the trail. I felt that by traveling separately, we would excite less attention. The day after our meeting in Dover, I slipped ashore on a lonely stretch of coast a few miles from Dieppe. By nightfall, I was in the town seeking an old friend who would give me shelter, and I hoped news of Colonel Drury. Pierre!
4: Oh, mon ami, such a pleasure to see you.
1: Thanks, Pierre. I was like meeting you.
4: I must not complain, monsieur.
1: Are you on the beach all day?
4: Yes, monsieur.
1: I believe an Englishman arrived here in port yesterday. Did you notice a tall, dark man with broad shoulders, black moustache, and sideburns?
4: Let me think now. Yes, there was such a man. I did not know he was an Englishman.
1: Mm-hmm. Is he still here?
4: He left at midday, monsieur. Such a fuss there was, too. Very important, he seemed. An Englishman, you say?
1: A renegade Englishman.
4: Oh, he went escorted by a company of soldiers.
1: Traveling south?
4: Oui, monsieur. Mm-hmm.
1: Thank you, Pierre. Goodbye.
4: You are leaving so soon, monsieur?
1: Yes, Pierre.

0: company of soldiers.
1: Traveling south?
0: Oui, monsieur.
1: Thank you, Pierre. Goodbye.
0: You are leaving so soon, monsieur?
1: Yes, Pierre. I have no time to lose.
0: Monsieur has affected a strange appearance this time.
1: I am a valet. Hoping to take up a new position shortly. You will give that message to my friend when he arrives, Pierre.
0: Of course, monsieur, the instant I see.
1: And Pierre, you do not know what road the soldiers will take.
0: But oui, monsieur, they took the road to Saint-Amier. And tonight they stay at the Chateau Noir.
1: Thank you. I set off on the road south, and towards nightfall, I came to an inn near to the Chateau Noir. Citizen! Citizen! Food and stable for my horse!
2: Yes, citizen.
1: Where is your landau?
2: Inside.
1: Citizen landau, a word with you, please.
2: What can I do for you, citizen?
1: Oh, I am traveling to Saint-Amien to take up a new position, but the journey is long and... I have run out of money.
2: I cannot help you, citizen.
1: But you can give me some advice.
2: Gladly.
1: I am told there is a reception at the Chateau Noir this evening. They will perhaps require extra servants.
2: The man in charge of the arrangements is here now. If you will wait a moment, I will speak to him.
1: Oh, thank you, mon ami.
2: Citizen Dufay, you are experienced with banquets?
1: Oh, but yes, citizen. Has not the mayor of Caen given me letters of recommendation of the...
2: All right, never mind that. I can use some extra help at the shuttle this evening. Report to me in the servants' hall at 6 o'clock, and I will give you your instructions. You will receive 5 francs for the night's work.
1: Just before I was due to leave for the shuttle, Tourney arrived at the inn, and I was able to give him a brief resume of events and plans for the immediate future.
3: Is Colonel Drury at the chateau?
1: I imagine so.
3: Uh-huh.
1: He's taking his time to get to Chauvelin. Whenever he breaks his journey, he's being entertained in style. An important man.
3: He has no fear of pursuit.
1: Apparently not. He doesn't look as though our presence in France had been anticipated by Chauvelin.
3: Well, what are your plans for Drury, eh?
1: Well, that will depend on what happens to me at the Chateau Noir. I kept my appointment with Citizen Dufay and was given my instructions. Then I mingled freely with the other servants, and from inconsequential gossip, I learned something to my advantage.
4: We say the guest of honor is an Englishman.
5: It is strange an Englishman should be enjoying such hospitality.
4: Why, indeed, he is an army officer. Ah, there is Dufay. He wants our attention. Come on.
6: Listen to me, please. I require the services of a valet.
7: A valet?
6: Is there anyone among you with the necessary qualifications?
1: Oh, valet, eh? It is my specialty, sir.
6: Ah, yes, I remember. Yes, you will report for duty to Colonel Drury. Be sure that you give him every satisfaction.
1: Oui, monsieur.
4: It's a pity we can't find him an English valet, eh, citizen? He will feel more at home.
1: When I attend him, citizen, I'll warrant he will never know the difference.
7: Come in.
1: At your service, mon colonel.
5: Ah, you're the valet.
1: Yes, mon colonel.
5: Well, I hope you know your business. The army gave me a fellow who was worse than useless. Never valeted anyone in his life.
1: I will endeavor to give every satisfaction, monsieur le colonel.
5: Right. Now lay out my clothes and clear away this luncheon tray and tidy the room. Place looks like a pigsty.
1: Immediately, mon colonel.
5: Just a moment. Look at me.
1: Yes, mon colonel.
5: You're a Frenchman.
1: What, of course, mon colonel.
5: You know, there's something about you that...
1: Yes, mon colonel.
5: Looks familiar. If I didn't know it was practically impossible, I'd swear you were an Englishman.
1: I could see that Drury's suspicions of me, slight though they were, would never leave him. It was imperative for me to exercise the utmost caution. One false or unprofessional move in my capacity as valet would be enough to destroy not only my plans, but myself. As I worked, I could feel his eyes upon me. He was like a wary animal, alert to the first hint of danger. The first part of my ordeal came to an end at last. Colonel Drury's demands upon my skill as a valet were exacting. But when he was called to take his place as guest of honor at the banquet, he finally pronounced himself satisfied.
5: You say you're going to take up a position at Saint-Amien?
1: Oui, mon colonel.
5: You know, it's a pity. I would consider employing you myself.
1: I am honored, mon colonel, but it's an obligation, you understand.
5: I'd pay you well.
1: A matter of honor, mon colonel.
5: Ah, you're a fool. You should work for the hand that pays you the most. Even I...
1: Even you, mon colonel.
5: What? Oh, nothing. I hope your future employers will be as grateful for all you do for them. Mine never were.
1: I was alone. The presence of this strange, unhappy man lingered in that room after he had gone. I seized the

0: opportunity to examine his clothes and baggage. They contained nothing except ordinary personal possessions. I reflected for a moment on my next course. Chance, the most feeble of all servants, had placed me in a favorable position. I could quite easily murder Colonel Drury and still make good my escape. My country's secrets would be safe, my mission successfully completed. But somehow, in some way, I felt we were destined to meet as adversaries on equal footing. To kill him in cold blood seemed to me like trying to cheat fate. I went out into the grounds of the chateau to revise my plans. Blakely! What the devil are you doing here, Tony?
1: I'm hoping to see you. Incidentally, the owner of this place keeps wolfhounds. They're prowling the grounds now. Chauvelin's put out an alert for you. He knows you're in France.
0: The devil must have 10,000 miles.
1: Oh, they haven't done him much good up to now, though.
0: Well, it was the first time. You think we were noticed at the inn?
1: I don't know. The landlord's been scratching his head, trying to remember all the strange faces he's seen in the last 24 hours. It's hardly likely he'll forget yours.
0: Thank you.
1: How long do you think you'll be?
0: I don't know. The moment I could end Colonel Drury's career, it's a drop of a hat.
1: And why are you hesitating?
0: I came out here to ask myself the same question. I know it sounds mad, but...
1: Yes?
0: Well, I was instructed to bring him back dead or alive.
1: You don't intend to interpret that literally.
0: Yes, I do, and I intend to bring him back to England, preferably, alive.

0: Now, Marius Goring as the Scarlet Pimpernel.
1: I gave Tony instructions, and he returned to the inn to arrange for three horses on which I proposed to escape with him and Colonel Drury. I myself went back to the chateau to await the Colonel's return from the banquet.
2: Oh, there you are.
1: I trust more Colonel spent an enjoyable evening.
2: Oh, that's more excellent. I don't even know your name. What is it?
1: Henri Picard with you.
2: Oh, well, my boots. Pull them off, will you? They're killing me.
1: At once, more Colonel.
2: There's some wine in that cupboard. Pour me a glass.
1: Yes, more Colonel.
2: Well, I won't need you anymore. You can go.
1: I trust everything has been to more Colonel's satisfaction.
2: Yes, get out.
1: Thank you, more Colonel.
2: What the devil?
1: Stay in that chair, Drury. I don't have to move a step nearer to you to put this knife through your heart. I can throw with accuracy.
2: Hold up!
1: My name is Blakeney. I think I'm better known as the Scarlet Pimpernel.
2: What do you want?
1: It's very simple. I want you to do what I tell you.
2: Very well.
1: Now, I'll explain what I require you to do. You're going to walk with me to the south entrance. If you're challenged by the guards, you will acknowledge them as though you haven't a care in the world. I shall walk close by your side with your cloak over my arm, and this dagger will remain in my hand, its point pressed in your ribs. One false move, Colonel, and you'll never see England again.
2: I've no desire to see England
1: but
2: again.
1: But England desires to see you, my dear Colonel. Are you ready?
2: I'm quite ready.
1: You first, Colonel.
3: What? Who goes?
1: Speak up, Colonel.
2: Colonel Drury. Five citizen Drury.
1: As we entered the courtyard, I heard the sound of approaching horses' hoofs. I pulled Drury into the shadow of the wall, where he stood listening, my knife pressed to his side.
4: My business is with the Englishman, Colonel Drury.
5: It will have to wait till the morning. Everyone sleep.
4: You will send somebody to awaken him.
5: Oh, I have sleep. God,
4: you have I. From Sublime, sir. Colonel Drury is to proceed immediately to Marseille. I have to deliver that message to the Colonel in person.
5: Oh, wait there.
1: Not a sound, Colonel.
2: I dare you to use that dagger with Chauvelin's messenger 12 feet away.
1: We'll see who's bluffing.
2: If you try to get out of the ground, you'll be attacked by wolfhounds.
1: Sentries returning.
5: I've sent someone to call, Colonel Drury. You'd better stable your horse while you're waiting.
1: All clear.
2: Come, move. The hounds. They sent us.
1: Remain where you are. That's ironical, isn't it, Colonel? Any minute from now, you and I may be fighting a common enemy.
2: Well, you'd expect me to fight them with my bare hands?
1: Well, break off that tree branch over your head. But be sure you use it on the dogs, Colonel.
2: Look out! Behind you! They've got us in a ring. My move!
1: They've fallen back for a moment.
2: Horses!
1: Coming this way!
2: And so is this, Blakeney!
1: Oh.
2: Over here, men! Hold your jumps up! This is Colonel Drury! I've captured the Pimpernel!
1: The blow by which Drury knocked me down was inadvertently the means of saving my life. For a few moments, I lay half stunned on the ground, while the soldiers drew nearer in response to Drury's call. Before they arrived, the dogs renewed their attack on Drury. Drury was far too busy to pay any attention to me. I started to crawl away, using the thick undergrowth for cover.
2: Where's Blakeney? Look for Blakeney, you fool. He can't be far away.
1: Are you all right? Well, where are the horses? Over here.
2: Quick.
1: Hurry, Blakeney. I think they've seen us.
2: Let me help you.
1: I'm all right. Look for yourself.

0: For most of the night, Colonel Drury's hunters became the hunted. He took refuge in the woods, abandoning the horses on the open plain. Then before dawn broke in the skies, we made our way back towards the Chateau Noir. Close to the main gates, we waited. Let me. Yes, it looks as though they're moving off. An entire company for escort. Not taking many chances, are
1: we? Drury is riding in front with the commanding officer.
0: We've got to stay with them. They'll keep to the main road. If we take a shortcut through the fields, we can keep abreast. Come on. With daylight breaking, the task of keeping Drury in sight without exposing ourselves became increasingly difficult. It was impossible to form any kind of strategic plan. Our campaign could only be shaped by events. We were skirting a thick wood on high ground, a mile away from the cavalcade escorting Drury, when the unexpected happened.
2: Blakeney, beyond that hill.
3: Soldiers.
2: They look like scarlet uniforms, Blakeney.
0: They're English dragoons moving to attack.
4: Follow me, quickly.
0: The French are staggering.
1: Look as though our work with this force.
0: Not on your life. Come up here, you can see the road clearer. There he goes, our colonel. The rest of the company are covering his retreat.
1: There's a runaway horse on the road coming towards us.
0: Well, I get him. Try and find one for yourself and follow. With a good horse to ride, I was able to keep to the fringe of the battle zone and the colonel in sight. Tony was equally lucky. Our men were finally outnumbered, and the retreat bugle sounded. But we followed Colonel Drury into the hills. We came upon him quite suddenly on a high ledge overlooking the plain where the battle had been fought. The gap separating us was narrow. A precipice lay between us.
5: You've come a long way to die, Blakeney.
0: Don't elate yourself too soon, my friend.
5: Why didn't you try and jump across, eh? The elusive Pimpernel isn't afraid, is he?
0: No, just cautious. We'll sit here and exchange compliments.
5: Well, the longer we sit, the better it'll be for me. If you turn your head to the right, Blakeney, you'll see what I mean.
0: I saw what he meant. A cavalcade of horsemen approaching the ridge below us. They were less than a quarter of a mile away. In a few more minutes, Drury could easily attract their attention.
5: Hold on!
0: Perhaps you're right, Drury. There is a time to throw caution to the winds.
2: Blakeney, you're not going to jump. For heaven's sake, man, you'll never make it.
5: I will.
2: Thank heavens, he's done it.
5: You madman.
0: Not mad enough for you, Drury. Let's see how strong you are.
5: Two feet, Drury. Only two. Time for one short prayer. That is. Then you get it started. Take it. Halt, you men! Halt!
2: Hurry, for heaven's sake, hurry, Blakeney. The soldiers will be on you in a moment.
5: Hurry. Take that. Blakeney! Oh!
0: Dazed by a sudden blow from Drury, and with the soldiers only a few feet below, it looked as though a miracle alone could save us. Drury was trying to finish me with the butt end of his musket. I tore desperately a piece of loose rock to ward him off, and as I hurled it, Drury slipped. But as he fell, he struck his head on a rock and lay there, unconscious.
2: Blakeney, there's a path across the top over there to the right. Hold on to him, and I'll bring the horses round to you.
0: I seized hold of Drury and scrambled up towards the hidden path. Higher, ever higher, dragging him behind me, using the rocks as cover from the soldiers' bullets. Once again, we were being hunted like animals, but I would not let go my hold of Drury.
1: Leave him, Blakeney. We'll never get to the coast if we take him with us.
0: No, no, we must. We must. The issue between Drury and myself seemed to have become entirely personal. I had to get him back to England alive. I slung the unconscious man across my horse. Slowly and painfully, we made our escape, and the distant shouts of the soldiers died away. Night covered the hills at last, and for a couple of hours we could sleep. Well, Drury, two more hours, and then England.
5: The treasure's entirely yours. May I ask you one question?
3: by all means.
5: Why go to all this trouble to take me back to certain death when you might have killed me at the beginning?
1: I think I can answer that question for you. You see, Blakeney is a man of principle. Just as you take its own course.
3: But perhaps principle can be carried too far sometimes. Tony, you and I will go for a little stroll around the deck. Perhaps Drury would like to end this in his own way.
5: Thank you, Blakeney. Goodbye.

0: Marius Goring returns as the Scarlet Pimpernel. Now, Marius Goring as the Scarlet Pimpernel.
1: Two days later, I called on Lord Lowther. It was not easy. I had to explain that Drury had ended his life by his own hands.
2: I'm sure the Pimpernel would have prevented it, Blakeney, if it had been necessary. He was a traitor, of course.
1: But he fought and died bravely.
2: Quite. Glass of sherry, Blakeney?
1: No, thank you, my lord. I think not. This time.

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1: Is that vase?
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0: You know, some marmalades get some of their tang from added flavoring. While Robertson's Golden Shred gets all of its tang from Seville oranges. What would you rather have for breakfast?
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9: Yes, it's America's ace of the airways, coming in for another transcribed episode in the adventures of Hop Harrigan.
12: Fellas and girls, our special guest today by proxy is Bill Odom, a pilot of the recent record-breaking solo round-the-world flight. Bill, how does it feel to fly around the world all by yourself?
13: Flight was over so fast, Glenn, I didn't mind it at all.
12: Well, I'm sure all our Hop Harrigan listeners are interested in knowing how the airports in foreign countries compare with our fields here in America. But since you've landed on most of them, I'm sure you can answer that question for us, Bill.
13: Well, Glenn, thanks to Uncle Sam, every principal city in the world has an airport with good-sized concrete runways. Our country has given the various countries in Europe and Asia the material to build them. The refueling in these countries is made easier, too, since we supply airfields all over the world with high-octane gas.
12: Well, tell me, Bill, now that you have the solo round-the-world flight record under your belt, what are your future plans?
13: Well, Glenn, I've always had a secret desire to compete in an airplane race. So now that I've made a solo flight around the world, I'm entering the Bendix airplane race. I'm going to fly a P-47M over the course. The race, as you know, starts in Los Angeles, and the finish line is in Cleveland.
12: Well, we certainly wish you the best of luck. Now, Bill, suppose you give us some inside dope. I've heard that after the Bendix trophy race, you're planning another round-the-world flight. And, oh, hold on, Bill, I see it's time for us to join Hop Harrigan. But in just a few minutes, I'll be back to talk with you about your next flight. So, gang, don't forget to listen. And now to our story. Missing an attack by a ghostly Japanese Zero by inches only, Hop, Tank, and Paul Conroy watched it fall in flames and, carefully marking the spot on the chart, completed their cargo flight to Kansas City and, early the following morning, flew back to the exact position where they had seen the enemy fighter crash. In the clear, sun-washed light, they circled low over the ground, searching for the wreckage. But to their complete amazement, it was nowhere to be found.
14: Hank, are you sure you haven't made a mistake?
15: I swear this is the place. Here's the chart. Here's where I marked.
14: But it's impossible. We saw the plane fall in flames and hit the ground. There should be something left.
15: It must have burned down to nothing.
14: And the ground itself should show some mark of the crash. It should be scorched and black.
15: Wait a minute.
14: You see something?
15: Well, I'm not sure. Make a 180 hop. Turn back.
14: 180.
15: Check.
14: Hang on.
15: I don't see nothing. There. Straight ahead on that rocky stretch of ground.
14: Nothing there.
15: No, but the ground looks black as though there'd been a fire.
14: I see what you mean. Stand by. I'll cut right over it.
15: Ah, watch it. We're up close to the ground.
14: We'll get a lot closer.
15: That must be where it crashed. Yeah, I guess you're right.
14: Okay, then we'll really have a look. Wheels and flaps, Hank.
15: We landing?
14: Yes. On the ball.
15: Oh, sure. Wheels down. Flaps 20.
14: Turning into the wind.
15: You wouldn't fly as low a pattern if you were near your own field. Say that again.
14: I don't want to waste time. Stand by now. Going in. Okay. We're on the ground.
15: Careful. The ground's pretty rough. You want to taxi right up to the spot?
14: Might as well.
15: He's off to the left a little.
14: Left. Roger.
15: Okay, far enough. Cutter.
14: Let's have a real look.
15: Funny, there ain't no wreckage at all.
14: There must be something.
15: Probably a few ashes.
14: That'd be enough.
15: And over this way. You notice how black those rocks there are compared to the ones on the left?
14: Yes, there was a fire there, all right.
15: I only hope it wasn't an ordinary bonfire.
14: Here we are.
15: Anyone told me a plane crashed here, I'd have his head examined.
14: There ain't no ashes.
15: I guess I made a mistake, Hop. I'm sorry.
14: No,
15: I don't think you did, Paul.
14: Hey, where are you going?
15: There's something over here between these rocks. Yeah, I have it.
14: What is it?
15: Paul, you were right.
14: Jap fighter did crash here. Look at this.
15: It's a burned piece of wood.
14: Piece of wood painted green. And look at this end where it didn't burn.
15: Sure, it's been jetty.
14: Soft white pine. See, I can dig my fingernails into it.
15: Soft white pine, painted green, exactly what we saw at the wreck of the transport.
14: Check.
15: But, for Pete's sake, who builds planes out of white pine?
14: The person who built these planes, Tank.
15: Yeah, but where's the engine, and the machine guns, and all the rest? They wasn't made out of white pine. And there's something we're forgetting.
14: What?
15: Where is the pilot's body?
14: Maybe somebody came and took it away.
15: With the engine and the guns? Oh, no, of course not.
16: Hey, you!
15: Who's that?
16: Hey, you!
14: Oh, somebody's running across the field there.
15: Guess he saw us land.
16: Hey! You all right?
14: Yes, take it easy. Take it easy.
16: Saw you come down in my field. I thought you might be in some kind of trouble.
14: No, everything's under control, thanks.
16: I'm glad to hear it. Well, what are you doing here?
14: Oh, just checking up on a few things. You live in that farmhouse?
16: That's right.
14: Well, tell me, did you hear anything out of the ordinary last night?
16: What do you mean, out of the ordinary?
14: Did you hear a crash?
16: Yes, I did. It's peculiar you should mention it.
15: Well, that's why we're here, sir. A plane crashed on your farm. We're trying to find the wreckage.
16: Well, there ain't none.
14: Is this where it came down?
16: Yeah, you're standing on the very spot.
15: Did you actually see the crash?
16: No, I was in bed. No noise woke me out of sound sleep. When I came to the window to see what was going on, I saw a great big fire roaring away. Of course, I came right out. When I got here, there was nothing left.
14: What do you mean, nothing?
16: That's what I said, young fellow. The fire burned itself out, and there was nothing more here than you see right now.
14: What about the pilot?
16: Pilot? There wasn't nobody here. Matter of fact, I didn't even know it was an airplane until you told me. I figured it might be one of them falling stars or something. Mighty peculiar. Mighty peculiar.
14: You can say that again. Did you happen to see anybody near the wreck, or anybody show up later?
16: No, I was out here for the best part of 2 hours, poking around. Nobody showed up.
14: Hop, what does it add up to?
15: Great big zero.
14: I wouldn't say that, Tank. Well, thanks very much, sir, and please excuse us for trespassing.
16: Oh, it's all right. It's no harm done.
14: Come on, fella.
15: Check. So long, sir. Thanks.
14: Yes, thanks a lot.
16: Don't mention it.
15: Well, another lead and another blank. Looks like this one's really too tough to crack.
14: Don't give up so easily, Paul.
15: Easily. Hop, do you realize how long this has been going on?
14: As well as you do. Well, we'll just have to be patient and keep plugging. Go ahead, pilot.
17: Where to now?
14: Back to New Orleans for some food and rest, and then tonight we tackle the last lead, the hidden airstrip we saw. If that doesn't give us the answer, then I'll give up myself.
12: Following Tank and Paul into the beach craft, Hop maintains a grim silence, trying to fit the many pieces of evidence into a picture which makes sense. Will he find the necessary key piece at the hidden airstrip?
17: We'll know more in a moment, gang, so stand by.
12: Fellas and girls, as I told you at the opening of our program, our guest today is Captain Bill Odom, pilot of the record-breaking solo round-the-world flight. Bill, now will you tell us about your next round-the-world flight?
16: Well, Glenn, in November, I'm going to fly around the world over an entirely new route. I'm going over the poles. But this time, I'm not going alone. A number of scientists are going to accompany me. And I'm also going to take a member of the Boy Scouts with me.
12: Well, say, that really is going to be something. Who is the lucky Boy Scout?
16: Well, now, that's something I'd like you to help me with, Glenn. So far, I haven't been able to select the scout I'd like to accompany me.
12: Well, Bill, I'd be glad to. How can I help you?
16: I'm looking for a Boy Scout with a good record. Of course, he'll have to have his parents' permission to go on the flight. I thought you might be able to help me find the right boy to make this flight.
12: Well, I don't know of any scouts offhand, Bill, but say, I have an idea. If there are any Boy Scouts listening who would like to make this round-the-world flight with Bill Odom, write to Hop Harrigan, Mutual Network, 1440 Broadway, New York, 18, New York. Now, if anyone writes, Bill, I'll forward the letters to you. How's that?
16: Well, that's swell, Glenn. I hope I get a lot of mail from Hop Harrigan listeners.
12: Now, I'm sure you'll be swamped with letters, Bill. And now I want to thank you very much for being with us today. Remember, gang, if you're a member of the Boy Scouts of America and would like to accompany Bill Odom on his next round-the-world flight over the poles, write to Hop Harrigan, Mutual Network, 1440 Broadway, New York, 18, New York. You may be the lucky scout who's chosen. Fellas and girls, whether you fly around the world or around your backyard, always remember America needs flyers. And now back to our story. Returning to New Orleans, Hop and Tank caught up on some very much needed sleep, and late in the evening took off again in the beach craft, heading north for the hidden airfield.
14: That's less than 20 miles from here, the way I figured, Hop. Is there any regular field listed in the area?
15: Yeah, one about 30 miles north. Small private field.
14: Any night landing equipment?
15: Yep.
14: Okay, we'll land there and see if we can hire a car.
15: Too bad Paul couldn't come with us.
14: He wanted to, but Vinny was taking another cargo flight out tonight. There was nobody to ride co-pilot with him.
15: Where are they going?
14: Oh, just a short jump to Galveston.
15: Oh, and they ain't going to see no ghost plane tonight.
14: No, they won't fly anywhere near the area. I made Paul promise he'd keep Vinny on course. Playing our cards close to the vest tonight, and I don't want anything to go wrong.
15: It was two buildings, Hop. One looked like a big barn, remember? Should be along here someplace on the left-hand side of the road.
14: Hey, how about those two buildings?
15: Wait. Yeah, that's them. And see, the field on the other side is plenty big enough to land a ship.
14: Okay.
15: Hey, where are you going? You're passing it.
14: Now I'm going to pull down the road a ways, turn off the lights, and creep back.
15: We're going around a curve. Nobody'd see if you turned around here.
14: Okay. Anything coming?
15: No. Road's empty both ways.
14: All right. Lights out.
15: Here we go. Take it easy now.
14: Don't worry.
15: There's the barn. You see the outline good in the moonlight.
14: Any lights around?
15: No. Everything's dark. Just nobody's home.
14: Lucky for us. This is far enough, I think. Go on. Pile out. No noise, Tank.
15: Okay. Close the door carefully. Think it's all right to leave the car here?
14: Yeah. Well up on the shoulder. Come on.
15: We go.
14: The barn first. It's closer. Walk fast. The moon's pretty bright.
15: Kind of creepy, ain't it?
14: Yeah, relax. Next thing you know, you'll be seeing ghosts.
15: What do you call them zeros?
14: There's the barn door. Let's see if it's open.
15: What do we do? Walk in?
14: Would you rather knock?
15: Mm-hmm.
14: Yeah, let me try it. We're in luck. It's open.
15: awful dark in there.
14: Go ahead,
15: Jack. Wish we had a light.
14: We do.
15: I brought matches. Wait till I close the door. Christ, the door creaks like a haunted house.
14: Relax, will you?
15: Want to dig out the match?
14: Yeah, I am.
15: Pete, take, hurry up.
14: Hank, what happened?
12: A tremendous flash of white light blazes in Hop's brain, and then he sinks into deep, velvety darkness and knows no more. So, both boys have walked into an ambush and been knocked out. But by whom? Gang, there's a thrill a minute in the next action-packed episode of The Riddle of the Ghostly Avengers. So don't miss it. Tune in and fly with Hop Harrigan, America's ace of the airwaves. So long, Hop. We'll be seeing you same time, same mutual station. Hop Harrigan is a transcribed copyrighted feature appearing in All American Comics magazine.

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1: Agent B-9, I'm going to send you after one of the world's most despicable international crooks. His name is Dimitri Poulos. He makes a business of wholesale murder. Hundreds of refugees come to a nearby island republic to wait their turn to enter this country. Their tourist passports expire. When that happens, Poulos offers to smuggle them into a democracy, usually charging $500 per person. However, instead of risking capture by the immigration authorities, Poulos robs his victims and leaves them to die on desert islands. Here are the records. Stop this man by whatever methods necessary.
0: Within 24 hours after K-7 assigned Agent B-9 to the case, a refugee woman was found on a small quay off the coast by a fishing boat. B-9 and his assistant, Rita Drake, questioned her at immigration headquarters.
4: Tell us exactly what happened, Pradonsky.
5: I want to forget. To forget, not to talk.
3: I know how you feel. But perhaps you can help us to prevent such things from happening to others. You left your homeland some time ago?
5: Yes. Almost a year ago it was when we landed over. Over there we posted bonds. $300 for each of us. They said our visas would be issued in a few weeks. Oh, it was so good at first. We sat in the sun, Paul and I. It was warm. We thought how good it was to be there and not in a concentration camp.
3: You talked to other refugees?
5: No, not at first. We knew nobody. They sat in the sun with us, too. But each day would come new people. Oh, it was good. But still the visas did not come. Too many of us waiting, and we must take our turn. Then it was we began to worry. Our passports were only good for a few weeks more, and when the time was gone, they could not even give us visas. We thought we would have to stay there always.
3: Was it then that your husband met Dimitri Poulos?
5: Yes. Yes, it was then. A man told us about him. He said for $500 he would bring us here. He had a ship, and we could come and there'd be no trouble. Paul and I talked it over. $2,000 we had left. Paul carried it in a money belt around his body, so... Oh, I cannot think of it.
4: Oh, please go on. You're the only one who can tell us what we want to know.
5: Our money was going fast. It cost so much to live. And we thought it would be better to lose $1,000 than let our passports become no good.
3: You paid Poulos $1,000?
5: Yes. We talked one night, Paul and I. The next morning we went and paid the money. That night we were to come down to the harbor. Oh, it seemed so good. We went, and they put us in a little boat. 8 of us there were. And the big boat was way out in the harbor. They said it would be dangerous to bring the big boat in.
3: I can understand why it was anchored offshore.
5: And they took us aboard. The boat was so slow. At night we started...
3: How far out did they take you? Can you tell us that?
5: No. No, but I remember the stars. They seemed so bright. And then the land went away and there was nothing but water. I remember Paul and I looked ahead. We thought it couldn't be so far here. And then when it got late and dark, they came. First they made us all stand up in a row by the rail. And then they took our money. Paul, he tried to stop them, but they hit him.
4: Please, what happened then?
5: There was a little island, so small, but only little bushes. It was near, when they pushed us into the water. I was the only one who got there. Oh, no, I can't tell you anymore. It is all I remember. But next morning, it was hot, and there was no water, and then the fisherman came.
3: I think I know the rest of the story.
5: Oh, please, Mr. Official, can I stay here? Will they let me? I can't go back. They can't send me.
3: Pradonsky, I want you to go back there with me.
5: Oh, no. No, don't ask that.
3: Now listen to me, Pradonsky. Dmitri Poulos, the man who was responsible for your husband's death, will do the same thing to others from your homeland, men and women alike, unless he is trapped.
5: Oh, no.
3: No one knows how many deaths he's already responsible for. You're a brave woman. I'm asking you to go back there with Miss Drake. I want you to pose as her mother.
5: You mean you are going to catch this man?
4: We're going to try to, if you'll help us. You've got to, for the sake of the others.
5: But they will keep me there.
3: If you'll help me, I'll try to get you an entry visa so that you can come into this country legally.
5: You will do that? Then I make up my mind. I help you. I have to. For Paul.
3: Good. Rita, I have a plan. I've got to get in touch with the Treasury Department. You stay here and take charge of Frau Dansky. We'll start tonight.
0: That night, Agent B9, Rita, and Frau Dansky returned to the small island republic, which the woman and her husband had left as human cargo a few days before. The next morning, Rita and the older woman went to the waterfront where refugees usually contacted Poulos.
5: Poulos, he's over there. Oh, I hope he will not recognize me.
4: He won't, Frau Dansky. We have different clothes. Let me do the talking. Shall we walk over to him?
5: Yes. Already he has seen us. See? He's coming.
4: Remember, let me talk to him.
2: Good morning, senorita. You are looking for someone, no?
4: You are Captain Poulos?
2: I am lucky to have so beautiful a girl ask for me. What can I do?
4: They said back in the park that if we had money, you would take my mother and me. That you had a boat.
2: So you want to talk business?
4: Will you take us? We have to go. Our passports...
2: Yes, they are only good for a week, perhaps 2 weeks more. Is that it?
4: Yes.
2: You have $1,000, $500 for each of you?
4: Yes. See, it is here.
2: Then Dmitri Poulos will be glad to serve you. Come, we will talk business.
0: A few minutes later, Rita telephoned B9 and told him that Poulos had accepted the money. He instructed her to return to his rooms with Frau Dansky. There they waited as the day dragged by.
4: B9, it isn't going to work. Look, the sun's going down.
3: There's still plenty of time, Rita. You weren't supposed to meet Poulos for 3 hours yet.
5: Maybe he recognized me and will not do what you expect.
3: I don't think so.
4: Has the consul delivered the papers?
3: Yes, I have them in my pocket. This island republic is as anxious to get rid of men like Poulos as we are to take him back to K7. I have no trouble to... Wait. There's a car stopping in front of the hotel.
4: Where, B9? Oh, I see it. There's someone getting out.
3: It's Poulos, Rita. Our trick worked. They're coming in.
5: You want I should stay here?
3: Yes, it'll be all right. Rita, you stand over there. He wasn't handcuffed when he got out of the police car. I don't want any trouble. All ready? All right, men. Wait out here. I'll talk to him alone. Come in, Poulos.
2: Who are you? What do you want of me? Why have I been brought here?
3: You'll find that out in a minute. Come inside.
6: It would be better if you do as he says, senor.
2: I do not know what this is all about.
3: I'll tell you. Now, Poulos, did you ever see these two women before?
2: So, that is why you have brought me. I have never seen them.
5: He lies. He killed my husband. He threw us in the water.
2: It is a lie.
3: Take a good look at her. She sailed with you last week, Poulos. Her husband was with her then. There were also 6 others.
5: And you killed them. You threw them into the sea. You took all their money.
2: I do not know what this woman is talking about. If this was true, she could prove it.
3: You know very well she can't prove anything, Poulos. She and the others were met at night and rowed out to your ship. You made a bargain with these two women this morning to take them away again tonight.
2: It is a lie. I have never seen them before. They cannot prove it.
3: But they can prove it.
2: How? How are they going to do it?
3: Poulos, you're trapped. The money they paid to you this morning was marked. You've been spending it. That's how the police found it.
2: I do not believe it.
3: That money was supplied to me by the Treasury Department of the country I work for. It was carefully marked. Through it, I am going to prove you both a smuggler and a murderer. I have the papers here to extradite you. I arrest you on the charge of smuggling.
2: Then it was a trap.
3: Perhaps. You've thrown your last refugee into the sea, Poulos. I had to get you somehow.
2: I'll kill you. I'll kill you for that.
4: Look out, B9, he has a knife.
5: I could not wait for the law, Poulos. I have shot you. Do you hear? I shot you. And I hope you die as Paul did.
7: Special Agent B-9 reporting, K-7. I have just returned. Dmitri Poulos accepted marked money for my assistant Rita Drake and agreed to smuggle her and the woman Frau Dansky into this country. When he attempted to spend the bills, he was arrested. He died resisting arrest. The three men who worked with him on his boat have confessed. The government has issued a permit to enter the country to Frau Dansky. It is her reward for helping me.

Alien running is a difficult game between smugglers and the law. Because of this fact, those who run human cargo are hardened and heartless criminals. They prey on the world's homeless wanderers, and often the money they steal goes to support some secret cause. Listen for my next story. This is K7 speaking.

Log entry, The Catch, Scarlet Queen, Philip Kearney, master. Position, 5 degrees, 5 minutes south, 120 degrees, 3 minutes east. Wind light, sky overcast. Remarks, cleared port of Macassar, Celebes Island after troubled voyage up coast. Reason for trouble, tattooed beaver and baby food for Pare Pare.

0: was under a lowering sky 9 days out of Sandakan that we swung in toward the mountains that are the backdrop for Macassar, our first port below the equator. The Scarlet Queen threaded her way through the usual clutter of Oriental harbor traffic. Rusted inter-island steamers in from Surabaya, Batavia, Amboina, Papua, native craft from Celebes ports. It started to rain when we were halfway across the harbor. By the time we'd reached our berth at the Netherlands Asia Company's docks, our decks were awash with it, and it fell with equatorial consistency for 2 days. Kang's orders on Macassar had warned that the place was swarming with Constantino men, grouping because of our nearness to the prize Kang had chartered me to sail after. The orders were that unless we were contacted the first day, we were to leave and return every 24 hours. The first day passed without contact. So on the second, my chief mate Gallagher and I nosed into the city looking for a short cargo haul or something to make a trip out profitable. We didn't find it. But the third day started out to be better. We got a promise of clearing weather when the barometer started to rise and the chance for a money trip when a visitor walked aboard the Scarlet Queen.
1: I am Van Riper, master of the Loca Juliana.
0: Ah, welcome aboard, Captain. I'm Phil Kearney.
1: I see you berthed here. You are for charter?
0: Oh, I might be.
1: Good. I tell you about your passengers.
0: Well, I'm not rigged for passengers.
1: You are good enough. There are only two men and a married couple. Two cabins. They bought passage with me to Pare Pare, but now I don't go. I got a better offer, a cargo for Java.
0: And you already signed for their passage?
1: That is right. They are in a hurry to get there. One day up, one day back. I pay you myself. 2,000 florins.
0: Hmm. Well, all right, Van Riper. Get him aboard. I'll want to leave this afternoon.
1: Here are the papers to sign. In this envelope, 2,000 florins. They will be here in 2 hours.
0: I signed the papers and watched him waddle off and disappear into the driving rain. Gallagher moved his gear into my cabin and we made what preparations we could for the passengers and checked the charts for the run up the Celebes coast to Pare Pare. Looked like tricky sailing already. But when I read the barometer the last time before my passengers came aboard, I wished I hadn't signed them on. The mercury had risen all morning, but now it was falling rapidly. That and the lessening rain meant only one thing in these latitudes. Storm.
2: And so Mutual continues The Voyage of the Scarlet Queen, written by Gil Dowd and Bob Tallman, and starring Elliot Lewis. The Scarlet Queen, proudest ship to plow the seas, bound for uncharted adventure. Every week, a complete entry in the log, and every week, a league further into the strange Voyage of the Scarlet Queen.

0: By the time the passengers showed up, even the harbor water was uneasy, stirred by the rolling swells that swept in from Macassar Strait. They came aboard in the following order. First, wearing gaiters, a high clerical collar, flat hat, and a long ecclesiastical rain cape, a hawk-faced man.
1: I am Reverend Beaver, Captain. Harlan Beaver. May I say that your presence in this port was providential? When I think of those poor, gentle savages, without a shepherd these many weeks.
2: Yeah, your cabin is the first one to starboard, Reverend. This companionway here.
0: Number two was a sodden shape encased in white linen that was both wet and dirty. He carried a small black valise.
3: I have been cursed with the name Ambrose Griffithy, sir, but you will be relieved to know that there is a qualified physician aboard.
2: You bunk with a reverend, doctor.
3: A reverend, you say? It'll be a mighty tussle should he grapple with Griffithy's demon.
2: First cabin on this side.
0: The couple came aboard with the help of three crewmen. A man in a wheelchair, bundled in scarves, steamer rugs, and rubber sheeting until you could hardly tell what he looked like, was carried aboard. Followed by his wife, a pale, worried-looking little woman, at least 15 years younger than her husband, but trying her best to disguise the difference in their ages by the lack of makeup and the shapeless clothes she wore.
4: Mr. and Mrs. Alfred Cram, Captain. My husband is an invalid, as you see. There are certain things now about our boxes.
0: You mean your baggage?

0: an invalid, as you see. There are certain things now about our boxes.
1: You mean your baggage?
0: No, our supplies. There are 48 boxes in all, and have your men stack them in our cabin.
1: 48? Look, I'm sorry, Mrs. Cram. I contracted to take 4 passengers.
0: Oh, my dear Captain.
1: I can't take a cargo unless it goes through official channels.
0: Well, if you want to delay your sailing, you are, of course, at liberty to have the supplies inspected. But I assure you the boxes contain nothing but special foods, strain baby foods, which are necessary to my husband's very existence.
1: Mm.
0: Oh, Captain Carney, if you only knew how hard it's been to attain even this small supply. The delays, the red tape, and my poor
1: husband.
0: Yeah, okay,
1: husband. Okay, Mrs. Cram. Gallagher, rig the cargo gear and get it aboard.
2: 48 crates in the cabin? Skipper?
1: Well, get what you can in and stow the rest in number one hold.
0: Oh, thank you, Captain. Thank you.
1: Yeah, well, there she comes, Red. Get it aboard and make it secure. Kohler, lend the chief a hand. Crowder, Gordon, over here. We're rigging storm sails. Three p.m. Ship took on heavy roll on entering Macassar Strait. Sea cresting with heavy cross swell. Sky lowering with scudding clouds. Wind, moderate southeast gale. Velocity 30 knots. Restricted passengers to quarters. Double reefed mainsail and mizzen. p.m. Swell rising. Sky unchanged. Wind, fresh southeast gale. Velocity increased to 38 knots. Course altered 10 points to south for reasons of security. Port main backstay carried away. Mainsail taken in. Sailing under jib and mizzen. p.m. Weather conditions unchanged. Ordered ship brought to for night and sails taken in. Keeping bow into storm with motor. Oil lanterns rigged throughout ship due to flooding of generator and failure of electrical power.
3: What's happened to the lights?
1: Generator's been damaged, Reverend. The oil lights will carry us. But your orders were to stay in your cabin until the storm passed over. What are you doing here?
3: I have no need for the protection of the cabin, Captain. But for the sake of my native flock in Pari Pari, I must demand from you our position and the direction in which we are traveling.
1: Our position is just off the Spermondes, and our direction is roughly north by west.
3: Our fate is in your hands, Captain. So saying, I accuse you of the basest untruth. You reversed the direction of the ship, and in cowardice, you are retreating toward Macassar.
1: Reverend Beaver, if I could put a bow to Macassar, I would, but I can't. Our bow is to the storm, and we're losing way before it.
3: Captain Carney, I must reach Pari Pari.
1: Well, we'll make it.
3: When do you expect to resume your course?
1: When it's safe to do it.
3: I hope that will be soon, Captain.
1: So do I. Now, will you please go back to your cabin, Reverend? I got work to do.
3: As you command, Captain.
1: As he left, his hawk-like face was set in an expression that still could have been fear or anger or both. I started for the engine room to see what could be done about the generator. But before I got halfway across the cabin, I was faced by another example of the dwindling passenger discipline in the form of another visitor. This one was at least more pleasant, and he was still carrying his little black bag.
4: Yeah, I see you've been blessed with a visit from my bunkmate. Aye, and a strange one he is, wandering about the ship the way he does.
1: What about you, Griffithy? What are you doing out of your cabin?
4: I've come to share with you a startling bit of information.
1: Oh? What is it?
4: Griffithy has been about some, Captain, dear, but for the life of me, never can I remember seeing a hale and hearty man huddled into a wheelchair before tonight.
1: What do you mean?
4: Well, it's making my rounds among the passengers, bringing them what help I could in the way of soothing words and medicaments. I quietly opened the door to the cabin of Mr. and Mrs. Alfred Cram. The gentleman was there alone, Captain, busying himself, pacing the floor fore and aft. Now, what do you think of that?
1: Yeah.
4: Closing the door without giving him a sight of me, I left, returning after a proper time and using my knuckles on the door. Come in, he says, and there he was in his wheelchair. Is there any help I can give you, says I. Get out, says he. Nobody prescribes for me but my personal physician. And where might he be, I ask him. Get out, says he, stiffening in anger. So I left him, and there's a story, Captain.
1: Yeah.
4: What do you make of it?
1: Nothing, Doc. It's none of my business. I got trouble enough of my own.
4: I suppose you're right. Yet it strikes me as queer that a man would waste his time in a wheelchair when he can walk about. But you'll have to admit, Captain, dear, it is a strange list of passengers you've got.
1: That it is, Griffithy. That it is. I didn't know how strange they were until I made my second try for the engine room. This time I'd gotten to the cabin door before.

0: Or I was stopped. I made it across the bucking cabin as quickly as I could and pulled open the door to the companionway. In the dim light from the oil lamps, I could see two people standing by the cabin shared by Reverend Beaver and Dr. Griffity. One of them was Vera Cram, and the other, bare to the waist, his upper body covered with intricate tattooing visible even in the faint light, was the Reverend Harlan Beaver. His right arm was raised before he saw me, and his slap sent Vera Cram reeling across the companionway. Then he turned and went into his cabin.
1: Oh, Captain, thank heaven you've come.
0: What's going on, Mr. Cram?
1: My husband, Captain. My husband. I'm afraid he's dead.
0: Griffity materialized out of the gloom someplace. They both followed me into the Cram cabin. Both portholes were open, and a gale whipping through them had blown out the lamp. I started to light it after closing the ports, but Griffity stopped me.
2: We don't need light, Captain. Poor fella's dead. And perhaps darkness would be more merciful to the poor widow. Take her out, Captain. I'll do all there is to do, which is little more than covering the deceased from the eyes of the living.
0: All right. Okay, Mrs. Cram, you can come into my cabin.
3: Oh, thank you, Captain. You're very kind.
0: It wasn't until she'd moved into the light that I noticed that a change had come over her. She was no longer without makeup, and she no longer dressed in shapeless clothes. She'd stopped trying to look 15 years older than she was, and she was quite becoming, even in widowhood. Sit down over here, Mrs. Cram. You won't feel the roll so much.
3: Oh, thank you.
0: Mm-hmm.
3: Captain, I feel that I must tell you something. Oh, I've got to talk to someone.
0: Oh, what about?
3: About my husband. I don't believe he died of natural causes. You saw Reverend Beaver in the companionway?
0: When he slugged you, yeah.
3: His clerical robes and his kindly attitudes are a disguise, Captain. I think he killed my husband.
0: Why?
3: Out of jealousy. Harlan Beaver and I were quite closely associated a few years ago. Intimately, you might say.
0: No.
3: But he got into serious trouble with the Dutch officials and he was sent to prison.
0: Mm-hmm.
3: I promised to wait for him, but while he was gone, I learned to hate him for what he'd done to me. I married Alfred. Harlan found me and wanted me back. He threatened many times to kill Alfred, and I'm convinced that he finally did.
0: Yeah. What's the idea of that clerical disguise, anyway? Just to cover up his tattoo work?
3: I'm risking my life in telling you this, Captain. Harlan never finished his prison term. He escaped.
0: Oh, yeah.
3: Captain Carney, could I please stay here under your protection? I'm afraid.
0: Well, if it will make you feel any better, Mrs. Cram, sure. You're welcome to the cabin. By the time the overcast morning had arrived, the wind had dropped to a fresh, gusty breeze. We'd repaired the main backstay, and the Scarlet Queen plunged into the still heavy swells under sail again. We'd made a new course to Pari Pari. We were a half hour out, and I was just being relieved at the wheel when Griffity walked aft to meet me.
2: Could I have a private word with you, Captain?
0: Sure, Griffity. How private? Mrs. Cram's in my cabin.
2: Well, in the one recently vacated by her husband.
0: Okay, come on. It's about Cram being killed instead of dying. I already heard it.
2: Oh, did you now? And from whom, may I ask?
0: His wife. Oh, how about it?
2: It's the truth, Captain. He was poisoned. Did she confess?
0: No. She accused Beaver.
2: The Reverend now. And what might have been gnawing at him to drive him to such lengths?
0: The fact that he's not a reverend, he's an escaped convict.
2: Ah.
0: And jealousy over the woman from some past friendship.
2: I know. Splendid. All the elements of drama, Captain Gear.
0: Yeah? Well, you can have it, Griffity. Sounds a little messy to me.
2: You don't approve of these people, Captain?
0: Not especially. None of them turn out to be what they looked like in the first place. The invalid isn't an invalid. He doesn't die, he's killed. The mousy woman turns into a sweater girl. The reverend is an escaped convict. It's a pretty good average.
2: Everybody but Griffity. He came aboard a villain, and by the saints, a villain he'll remain. But to the gist.
0: Hmm?
2: Feeling a pang of hunger just before Cram departed, and having a weakness for strained baby food myself, I went into the hold to get me a can.
0: You got guts, Griffity, nosing around my ship.
2: Hey, but I'm willing to pay for the liberty I took. Did you know, Captain Dear, that you have a fortune on your ship? Or did I find it out?
0: What are you talking about?
2: Look here. Baby food.
0: The can he held out to me had been opened. The label called it strange. vegetables. But the can was filled with salt-like white crystals. It wasn't hard to figure what it was or why Cram had been putting on the invalid act.
2: Narcotics, Captain. A ton of the stuff, I should say. Now listen, Captain, dear. You've an eye for profit, or you wouldn't be sailing these waters, carrying passengers and the like. The two of us have a fortune stacked up about us here in the cabin, and more in the hold. It's ours for the taking.
0: Yeah?
2: Thousands of florins. Dollars, if you like. Do you have the heart for it?
0: Well, that depends on our chances, Griffithy.
2: Who's to say no?
0: Vera Cram?
2: Yeah, she'll not say a word. Not with the specter of murder hanging over her own head. She'd have a time convincing anybody she didn't poison them for a full share of their supplies. Mm-hmm.
0: Do you think she did?
2: No, because I did. But nobody'll prove it, Captain, dear. Even if they try, which I doubt.
0: You did?
2: A few drops of poison in the oil of the lamp, Captain, after cutting the wires of the generator so we'd have the lamps. Death by absorption of the stuff. A trick developed by the Borgias, God love them, who used the wick of the candle for the same purpose.
0: A handy thing to know, isn't it?
2: Perfect condition. Small cabin, no ventilation, with the ports closed against the storm, and Captain Dear, no evidence. The lantern and I chucked over the side. What do you think of that?
0: That's very neat, Griffin. I liked you better before I heard it, but it's very neat.
2: You will join me in the venture?
0: What's the deal?
2: I simply face her with the truth. Offer her a choice between being turned over for smuggling and murder, and freedom as an honest woman recently widowed due to natural causes, carrying in her hand a death certificate signed by me and witnessed by you, and dabbing at her eyes from grief brought on by seeing her poor husband buried at sea. What do you think of that?
0: I'll think it over.
2: The thinking's done. What do you mean, man?
0: Well, we've only seen one can of baby food, Griffithy. You stay here and check some of these. I'm going into the hold and look at some of the ones down there. Okay?
2: You gave me a start, man. I thought you'd lost your heart.
0: Yeah. Not me, Griffithy.
2: Captain! Captain! What have you done?
0: After I locked his door, I did the same with those leading to the other principals. If there was anything I didn't want to get mixed up with, it was the Netherlands Indies Customs. They're tough at best and even tougher on non-nationals. I was going to turn over the whole shipload to the first official who'd take them. But I should have thrown them overboard and saved myself the trouble. Our hook hadn't been on the bottom of shallow anchorage off Paripari 5 minutes before the pudgy little local regent had climbed out of his dinghy and stomped into the cabin. The arrival didn't surprise me, but what he had to say did.
4: Captain Kearney, I have the pleasure to report that you are to be detained for the arrival of customs officers from Macassar.
0: Well, I thought I'd give you the news, Regent. I got them all locked up for you, and the contraband is just as it came aboard.
4: You will receive no leniency for your late show of cooperation.
0: Leniency? Why should I need leniency?
4: Yeah, you ask me that, Captain.
0: Yeah, I ask you that. I didn't know what I had aboard until a little over an hour ago.
4: You waste your time. That true story came from Macassar last night.
0: What true story?
4: That you loaded the cargo, Captain.
0: It wasn't cargo, and I didn't know what it was. The passengers were transferred from another ship. Papers, baggage, supplies, and all.
4: Yeah, you tell me that. But I tell you, Captain Van Riper went to the customs...
0: Captain Van Riper?
4: Yeah.
0: What does he know about it?
4: He says the cargo was not on his ship. That he saw you and the Cram woman talking and that you took money from her.
0: Well, then it's a frame.
4: A what?
0: I don't know what you call it out here. It means Van Riper's lying.
4: Why should he lie?
0: To get me into trouble with customs. Hey. What company does he sail under, do you know?
4: It says on the message. It is here. Do you read that?
0: I don't have to. Constantino, isn't it?
4: That is the name.
0: Yeah, I thought so. Gallagher!
5: Here I come, skipper!
0: Never mind coming down. Up anchor. We're sailing out of here.
4: Red!
5: Do you mean it, skipper?
0: Get moving, Red. Get us out of here.
5: Stand by to up anchor.
0: What's the fix? Yeah, I know, Fatty. You're a big man around here, but I can't stand still for this one. Now, do you want a pleasant trip or do I have to brain you? And don't think I'm not mad enough to do it. Don't try it.
4: You resist the Netherlands Indies government?
0: When it reaches for a gun, I guess we'll have to. Now, I warned you, Fatty. I'll warn you again. You'll be a good boy or I'll lash you to a mast.
4: You hear from...
0: I've heard enough already. Now, come on, get up on your feet and follow me around. Don't talk, just listen. You know, if you behave, you'll make yourself a name on this island. Come on. Griffithy, you there?
2: Hey, what's brewing?
0: I got good news for you, Griffithy. Yeah, I got a Dutch official who wants to come in with us. Protection.
2: You don't say now. Aye, what a fortune will do to the official mind.
0: Here he is.
4: Yeah.
0: Yeah. He's worried about one thing. He thinks too many people know the stuff's aboard.
4: Oh.
0: He doesn't quite believe that you and the woman and I are the only ones, and that even I didn't know until an hour or so ago.
2: Aye, that's right. There's not a thing to fear, man, dear. It was a good scheme from the beginning, and it's proven now.
0: Yeah, since you killed Cram.
2: Well, that is a subject without appeal when I'm faced with a uniform.
0: Thanks, Griffithy. We'll get together later and map our course. After locking Griffithy in his cabin again, I left the regent in Gallagher's hands and called on Vera Cram. All I had was passion and greed to work with, but sometimes when they're stirred together, they're strong medicine. To her, I told the whole story up to but not including the meeting with Dutch Law or its presence aboard. Then I went to the Reverend Harlan Beaver and told him the same, using only the truth, except in regard to one point. Because when I left him, he believed that Vera was not only denying him a share of the fortune in drugs as well as herself, but that she decided to share them both with Griffithy. I led the regent into my cabin, tucked him in a corner out of sight but within hearing, and returned his gun to him. I stationed Red outside the passageway in case I needed him, and then I gathered the passengers.
6: What is the meaning of this meeting, Captain? I contracted for passage to my mission in
0: Tarifa. You can drop the act and take off the high collar, Beaver. We all know who you are.
6: Vera.
3: I had to tell him, Holland, darling. I thought he'd help us.
6: Help us what? Spend a fortune from your narcotics?
2: Captain, I don't...
6: Shut up, Gravity!
3: I thought he'd help us with your escape, Holland, so that we could start our life together again, Holland.
2: But, Captain, why has the situation...
6: Keep quiet, Gravity!
3: Please, Holland.
2: Well, now, who might you be to be quieter than me?
6: Vera. I've taken a lass from you. The months in prison I did for you. The escape I did for you. The hiding in disguise I did for you. Even your marriage didn't stop me. But this has.
3: What, Harlan? I don't understand.
6: Don't lie to me. I'd only felt this way before. How easy it would have been.
3: But I don't understand.
6: After Cram is dead, and you decide to share what you are and what you have with Griffithy, you don't understand that anything I felt for you has turned to hate.
3: Griffithy. What have you been saying, Griffithy?
2: I haven't been saying anything.
6: No, of course you haven't. Why should you?
2: Because I don't talk unless I think, Beaver, which is more than I can say for the two of you. But now I have thought, and I know why the captain has brought us here.
6: Don't try the gun, Griffithy!
2: It is the captain who thinks he will gain, but he won't.
3: Alan, no!
0: The medicine almost backfired. Griffithy pulled a revolver out of his pocket, pushing his chair back as he stood. He swung toward me, but Beaver's hate and jealousy were faster. His gun spoke before he realized that Griffithy was drawing on me. He watched Griffithy's body slump to the floor, and while he did, the truth came to him. He looked up at me, started to raise his gun again. Then my Dutch ally in the corner opened up. Beaver's right shoulder jerked twice under the shocks. He spun slowly around and collapsed loosely onto the deck.
4: He's not dead, no?
0: No, I don't think so, but thanks anyway.
7: Hey, Skipper, did it work all right?
0: Yeah, Red. You know, I think I set a record of some kind. I've been saved twice in as many minutes, once by an escaped convict and once by the law.
7: Not bad, Skipper, not bad.
4: Yeah, they will read about me in the newspapers in MacArthur.
0: Better than that, Fatty. You're going to make a personal appearance, because that's where we're going now. By 9 the following morning, we'd made the return trip to MacArthur, left our cargo, including passengers dead and alive in the fat hands of the regent, received our sailing orders and headed out once more into a brightening sky over the strait. We left the harbor under power, but when we threaded through the traffic and found deep, clear water, we settled back on the wind.
8: Stand by to make sail!
0: The water was brushed into whitecaps by the playful gusts that were all that remained of the storm.
8: But stop it, chief! Make sail!
0: The mainsail drew up to its height. The boom swung heavenly out. The deck beneath me shuddered a little under the first rush of sail power.
8: Look at your cheeks, man! Smartly now!
0: The jibs went up and tightened. Then the mizzen. And the Scarlet Queen dug in. And the spray in her bow turned creamy with the speed. Lifted into the air. Blew to starboard like spindrift.
9: A better departure than the last one, Skipper.
0: Yeah, somewhat, mate.
9: And we ought to set up a rule. No more passengers. They just mess up the ship.
0: Well, they aren't all bad, Red.
9: Oh, I don't know.
0: Some of my best friends have been passengers.
9: Well, how about smugglers?
0: Well, all right, I'll go along with you there. We accept no more smugglers.
9: Yeah, well, it's a relief to hear that. I know I'll sleep easier.
0: You sound like you don't believe me, Red.
9: Sure, I believe you, but I just don't trust smugglers.
0: Well, that's a good, honest American remark, Red. I'm proud of you.
9: I'm proud of you, too. Drink, Skipper?
0: Yeah, if you're sure it isn't contraband. After you, mate. After you.

0: 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Sky overcast, wind light, carrying full sail. 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
11: We had a party last night. 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
13: African drums are talking. On and on they boom, just as they have for countless eons, causing the myriad human pulse to throb in unison. These drums are the most primitive telegraph known to man, and they bring you a story of Africa. Through impenetrable walls of jungle, the sound vibrates. Over wastes of veld and swampland, bringing you a picture of sun-soaked earth, steaming swamp, juju groves, and jungle. Professor Anton Edwards, while in Africa, comes into possession of a severed and preserved human head that talks. The professor maintains it is the language of lost Atlantis, the same that he has been reconstructing for years. This theory makes possible the stories told by natives of a marvelous white tribe known as the Golden Race. The professor, his daughter Lorna, and his assistant Jack Martin are in camp. With them is Nguru, a huge native Maasai prince. Lorna was found walking in a trance, and for safety was tied to her bed. Later they found her gone, and the ropes on her bed still intact. It is night in the African jungle.
14: Great heavens, sir. What's the meaning of this? It's black magic. I can swear those ropes haven't been touched.
15: Are you positive of that, Jack?
14: Absolutely.
15: I didn't dream things were as serious as this.
14: See for yourself, Professor. Those knots are exactly as I made them.
15: Extraordinary. Very extraordinary. Unguru.
16: Aye, Bwana.
15: Tell me what you know of this, or what you think.
16: Unguru know nothing. Body sleep. Nose him no sleep. Melum devil talk. Come poli poli. Shenzi all sleep. Missy go fopalaba. No see. Pass. I come.
14: But where is she, Nguru? Did you see her go?
15: No, he says he didn't see her go. But he knows she went to talk with the devil.
14: Then what's to be done?
16: Track him, Missy, little Bwana.
15: That's the idea, Nguru. Let's go outside, Jack. See if you can pick up the trail, old warrior.
16: Now, Ona Bwana. Come.
14: Yes, look. She must have passed over that patch of dust and headed straight across the clearing.
15: Come on. You'll have to hurry to keep up with Nguru. I'd like to get my hands on anyone who's responsible for this business.
14: Do you think I wouldn't, sir? Isn't Nguru covering the ground too quickly to see anything definite?
15: He knows what he's doing. Give him a little moonlight and he'd track a night owl.
14: Can you remember doing anything that might have offended one of the witch doctors around here?
15: Why, nothing that I can think of, Jack. Why do you ask?
14: Well, it seems to be the only logical solution to the strange happenings lately.
15: Oh, I'm very careful about that. I had to send one of my boys back to his village for stealing a few days ago. But I don't think that could have any bearing on this. No, he was perfectly affable about it.
14: Did you flog him for it?
15: No, just paid him off and told him to trek. Stealing is second nature with some of these black children. You mustn't be too hard on them sometimes.
14: But how in the name of all that's sensible did Lorna get out of those ropes without untying them? Oh, Lord, I'm worried still.
15: I know, Jack, but we're doing everything that's possible. I wish the girl had told me about that feeling of something out in the bush calling to her, though. Why did she keep it from me?
14: Didn't want to worry you, I guess. She was very nervous when she told me. Hello. And Goro stopped.
15: Nini on Goro.
16: Mazongo come. Welcome, Missy. Naona.
15: A white man?
14: There's another track. Great Scott, it's the mark of a booted foot. Lorna's been found by a white man. No native wears boots up country.
15: Tell me, Nguru, have you heard any drum talk of other white men around here?
16: Nay, Bwana. Drum he speak you, me.
15: That's strange. I haven't heard any other. Well, let's keep on going.
16: Aye, Bwana.
14: Well, I'm stumped, sir. What do you make of it?
15: Lord knows, Jack. Unless a white man around here has found her wandering about. But if there were another white safari within 50 miles, we'd have heard of it. What's the excitement now, Nguru?
16: Naona, Simba trail.
15: Why?
14: Lion tracks. It's stalking Lorna, and we haven't a rifle with us.
15: Gapi, Nguru.
16: Huh?
15: Oh, too, eh? Well, I've got my .45, but heaven help us if we get close enough to use it. There are two of them. We might stop one, but if they charge together, well, come on, let's hurry.
14: They won't charge unless they're hungry. I hope they've eaten recently.
15: Well, they probably have. If they were very hungry, we'd have heard them charging before now. Maybe the fellow with Lorna has a rival. 10-1 he has, so don't worry.
16: Bwana, Bwana, Missy, Naona.
14: Where? Oh. Yes, there she is. Going into that grove of trees.
15: She's by herself. There's no one with her.
14: Whoever it was must have heard us coming and left hurriedly.
15: Quick, come on. Lions are getting closer.
14: Lorna! Lorna! Wait. What's that moving in the tree above her head? It's swinging down. Look.
15: It's a huge snake. A python.
14: For heaven's sake, shoot, sir.
15: No good at this distance.
14: Where's Nguru going?
15: Throwing stick. Watch. Good shot, Nguru. That stopped him. I can finish him now.
14: Lorna. Lorna. She's fainted, sir.
15: Hold her head down. That's right. That'll get the blood back into her brain. Can't bet that was a close call. Thanks for the throwing stick, Nguru. Great shot. Asante sana.
16: Naona Bwana.
15: What is it?
14: Why, George, he's right.
17: If that isn't a sacred snake, I don't know one when I see one.
15: Let's see. Yes, you're right. It's a Mark Python. But I don't think it belongs around here. Might have wandered from its special grove, eh? Well,
17: let's hope it has. We don't want any snake worshippers hauling around our camp.
15: Well, if it belongs around here, we're in for a hectic time, I'm afraid.
17: She's coming out of it, sir. Lorna. Lorna, dear. You're all right now. We're with you. This is Jack.
18: Yes. I'm all right now. Yes. Why, hello, Jack. What on earth are you looking so... Why, Father, what in the name of goodness are we doing out here? Where are we?
15: Now, don't bother your head about that now. We're all together. That's the main thing.
18: Why, have we ever been separated? What's all this
17: about? She doesn't remember a thing, sir.
18: Heavens, what should I remember? Oh, what's that?
15: Now, don't worry. It's dead. I shot it.
18: But I saw it move.
15: Muscular reaction, that's all. Always happens to pythons.
18: A python?
17: Yes, we'll tell you about it later, dear.
18: Oh.
17: We've got to go back to camp as fast as we can. Better take that snake along, Professor, or bury it. If these natives...
15: Well, we haven't time now. We've got to get back to camp.
18: But how on earth did we come away
15: now,
18: from
15: don't
18: there?
15: Don't ask questions now, Lorna. Be thankful we're all together.
17: Which way do we go?
16: Walk.
17: I'm all turned around.
16: Walk for moon, little Buona.
15: He says to follow the path of the moon.
17: That way? I'd have sworn it was any other way but that. We must have been going in circles.
15: We were. Lorna was heading right back to camp. Nguru, where did those other tracks leave Lorna's? Did you notice?
16: Nay, Buona. Snake him, take a mile.
15: We'll look for his tracks in the morning. I want to know who that bird is. Come on, let's get started.
18: Father, how can I? I haven't any boots on.
15: Oh, bless my soul, of course. I'd forgotten all about that.
17: I'll carry her, sir. You go on. We'll keep you in sight.
18: Yes, you go on with Nguru, Father. I want to talk to Jack.
15: All right. Yeah. What are you doing, Jack?
17: Trying to measure the snake. He must be at least 24 feet long.
15: Yes, fine specimen. Well, if you want any help, call out. Come on, Nguru.
16: Aye, Buona.
17: Ready, Lorna?
18: Yes.
17: All right. Up you come. Is that comfortable?
18: Of course it is. Oh, Jack, you don't have to tell me what happened. I've been putting things together since I woke up, and it's horrible. But I didn't want Father to be worried. That's why I said nothing before.
17: You're a brick, Lorna. Tell me what happened when you left us tonight and went to your tent.
18: Well, I experienced that same feeling again. You know, the one I was telling you about, like something calling me, urging me to walk out of camp.
17: Well, did you see anything? I mean, did you see anything out of place? Like someone snooping around your tent, a face in the bushes, or eyes looking at you?
18: Not a thing, Jack. I can't account for it. I fought the feeling off and went to bed, but while I was lying there, the thing persisted. It seemed to double in intensity. It's a terrible feeling, Jack. It seems to pull at the very roots of the brain.
17: Why didn't you call me, dear? You know where I was.
18: Yes, with Father. That's the reason I didn't call you. I hate to worry him. The thing is so intangible. I was afraid he'd think I was foolish.
17: But, Lorna, don't you realize that there's any witchcraft being worked around here that your father's the right man to cope with it?
18: Yes, I suppose I should have told him. But he's so taken up with his plans, I hated to worry him.
17: Well, you don't have to tell him now. He knows all about it. Do you know, we found you sleepwalking earlier tonight.
18: What?
17: We took you back and roped you to the bed. You seemed to be sleeping soundly when we left you. And later, when we came to look, you were gone. The ropes hadn't been touched.
18: Jack, what in the world's happening to me? It all sounds like a magician's dream. Oh, I'm afraid. What's that?
17: Great Scott. I've forgotten all about those lions. Hold tight, we'll have to run for it. I guess we've got too far behind. Good gad.
18: What's the matter?
17: There are two lions standing in our path.
18: Oh.
17: They're between us and your father. See them?
18: Oh, yes. Fire a shot, Jack. Maybe it'll frighten them away.
17: I haven't a gun. Your father has the only one we brought.
18: What can we do?
17: I'll put you down. Now, if they start to charge, see that tree there?
18: Yes.
17: Well, if they come for us, you run for that tree. And do the best climbing you've ever done.
18: But what about you? I can't leave.
19: Hello. Stay to the tree.
17: Your father's seen what's happened. Now, don't forget it. They charge, run. Look out. They're coming. Run, Lorna. Run.
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8: It's Superman. And now Superman, mighty visitor from another world who came to Earth when the planet Krypton was destroyed by quakes and explosions. Superman, who can twist steel in his bare hands, leap tall buildings at a single bound, race a speeding bullet to a target, and who walked about among human beings as champion of the weak and the oppressed in the person of Clark Kent, news reporter. Sent west with hats to cover the dedication of the new national monument at Buffalo Hills, Kent had discovered that the life of Governor Carson was threatened by a gang of criminals under the lead of Pete Flores. Kent and Hatch had gone to the governor's mansion to warn him, but had been seized by the police as dangerous characters. Feeling that he could do more good out of jail than in it, Kent had leaped off and avoided arrest. As our story continues today, it is getting towards midnight, the time set by Flores for his attempt against the governor. But Kent does not know this. Determined on joining Hatch and then breaking out of jail, he has given himself up, only to meet a surprise. Hatch is in solitary confinement, and Kent's cellmate is a stranger who mistakes him for a member of the Flores gang. Realizing that this may give him the information he needs, Kent leads the man on. Listen.
11: Okay, the jailer's gone. Now, come on, lend me your hand.
12: Lend you a hand? Now, what are you trying to do?
11: Listen, don't be giving me that stuff. I know what you're in here for.
12: Oh, you do, eh?
11: Sure. I heard what the guy said. They caught you sneaking around Carson's place. Well, I reckon you and me are playing the same racket.
12: Yeah. Shouldn't wonder at all.
11: Oh, quit being so cozy. I know Flores, too, see?
12: Yeah?
11: Yeah. And I know something else. I know why you're here.
12: Oh?
11: Yeah. And I know what we're all supposed to do tonight. So come on. Come clean.
12: Look here now. I'm not sure about this.
11: Oh, quit it, will you? Didn't Pete say he'd send a guy in here to help spring me tonight?
12: Pete Flores told you that, did he?
11: You know mighty well he did. And you know why, too.
12: Well, maybe I do. But I never take chances. Just why is Pete going to get you out of here tonight?
11: Oh, lay off that stuff and help me with this mattress. Come on.
12: Mattress? What are you planning on doing with that?
11: Listen, wise guy, I'm putting it down on the floor because that's where I like to sleep. What do you think I'm doing with it?
12: It looks to me as if you were going to build a fire with it.
11: Well, if you ain't smart, I am going to build a fire with it. Now, listen, kid. Ain't nobody can hear you. I know why you're here.
12: Look, what's your name?
11: My name's Monty.
12: All right, Monty. Me and Flores, we can't afford to take chances. You know that.
11: Sure, I know.
12: So, suppose you give me the lineup. Then I'll know what's what.
11: Look, I'll give it to you quick.
12: Okay.
11: Pete said he'd pick a guy that nobody knew around here. So there'd be two of us when the riot begins, see?
12: Yeah.
11: I set fire to the mattress. There'd be a lot of hollering and smoke.
12: Yeah.
11: They'd come running down here, and you and me will make a getaway.
12: Well, sounds good, Marty. Then what?
11: Then we beat it up to the governor. There'd be a fast car waiting for us at the corner. We grab that, beat it uptown, and join Dutchy Gann outside the house.
12: Well, sounds easy. What's Dutchy going to be doing?
11: Dutchy will break into the mansion, drag out the governor. Well, maybe we'll have to help him.
12: Well, we'd better take this business kind of easy. We might not be able to pull it off.
11: Listen, kid, you don't know Pete Flores. But if it don't come off, Flores ain't going to stop there.
12: What do you mean?
11: Oh, he's got lots of things up his sleeve, Flores has.
12: Yeah?
11: Sure. If this don't work out right tonight, well, just wait to see what happens next.
12: Go on, Monty. What will happen next? I don't think you know as much as you think you do.
11: Oh, I don't, eh? Well, I do. And so do you. Now, you quit trying to kid me. Give me a hand with this mattress and get ready with your slugger.
12: Now, what do we do?
11: Well, we start up the fire. Like this, see? Ah, that'll do it fine. This stuff goes up like hay. I kept a match on purpose.
12: Hey, that's going to make quite a blaze, Monty. You'll choke us all to death.
11: The other guys will begin hollering in a minute.
12: Well, then what?
11: Well, when the keeper comes in to see what's up, you slap him over the head and we swipe his keys.
12: Uh-huh.
11: Hey, that smoke's getting mighty thick. But the thicker it is, the better. Hey, where are you? Where's that? Oh, I can hardly
12: see your keys. I'm right here. Listen, they're coming. I heard a whistle.
11: Hey, here comes the keeper. Now, the minute he opens the cell, let him have it.
12: Right.
11: Hey, now! Where are you? Hey!
0: Now then, nobody can see a thing in the smoke. I think it's time Clark Kent changed into Superman. They can't see a thing. I'll duck right out past that keeper. If he gets in my way... Sorry. Can't stop to apologize. Now then, out of here and down that corridor. Quick! Ah, there's a brick wall. I remember that window faces on the jail yard. Well, here we go, right through it. Out in the yard. And up. Up! Up! Wish I could stop and get Hatch out of there. There isn't time now. By heavens, that fellow was right. There is a car down there. They're waiting for a jailbreak. And then they'll be after the governor. I've got to hurry. Got to get there first. Up, up, and away.
8: Leaping skyward, a weird figure streaked through the air toward the executive mansion of Governor Carson. Red cloak streaming in the wind. Superman shoots through the night like a meteor. Over the mansion, where a single light burns in a window, he hovers... then drops slightly down.
0: There's the governor. Inside that room on the second floor. He's just going to bed. I'll crawl along the ledge, raise the window, and walk in on him as Clark Kent. I'll tell him I got a ladder and climbed up. Here we are.
12: Evening, Governor.
5: Who's that? Hey, what in the world?
12: Don't be frightened, please. I had to get in, and this was the only way.
5: Frightened? I'll show you how frightened I am. What do you mean by this?
12: Governor Carson, I have something to tell you. It's about Pete Flores.
5: Flores?
12: Yes.
5: You know about Flores. And how did you get in here?
12: Governor, I'm a newspaper man from the East. I heard some gangsters plotting, and I came right here to tell you.
5: Much obliged. Now you can just stay right where you are till I call a guard.
12: Governor, quick. What time is it? Great heavens. Is that clock right?
5: It's just midnight.
12: Listen, you've got to listen.
5: I'll listen. It'll take the guards a few minutes to get here. I've already rung for them.
12: Governor, members of the Flores gang, maybe Flores himself, are coming here to kidnap you. They'll be here any second.
5: And so will the guards.
12: No, they won't. Don't you understand? All that's been taken care of.
5: Oh, has it? Then what do you suggest, assuming for the time being that you're speaking the truth?
12: Wait, look. There's a car pulling up right now. Just beyond the wall. They're coming. Governor, you've got to let me meet them here in your place.
5: What? You're out of your mind.
12: I say you've got to. If it's Flores, now's our chance to get him once and for all. If it isn't, well, you can't afford to risk yourself.
5: Let them come. Just let them come, that's all.
0: No.
5: Hey, what are you doing? Confounded, sir, let me down. I'll have you jailed for this.
0: Sorry, Governor. No time to argue. No. Got to be here when those fellows enter the room, and I've got to be here alone. I want them to think I'm you.
5: No, put me down. What are you doing?
0: I'm putting you in the closet. It's all over. Now, quiet, please.
5: No, I won't be quiet.
0: Oh, yes, you will. Here, I hate to do it, but take this. There. Didn't hurt him any, but it will keep him quiet. Now, I'll just lock him in. There, that does it. After all, it's for his own good. Oh, they're coming. Where's the governor's bathroom? Ah, there it is. They find me in bed. They'll never stop to ask whether I'm here or not. Great Scott, they certainly didn't waste any time. They've got a ladder, and they're coming right up. It's a good thing I turned off the light.
11: Okay, there he is, boys. Lay in there in the bed.
10: All right, grab him quick. Put that bag over his head.
11: Hurry up before he wakes up. Now then, jump him.
9: Hey, what's going on? Kill him!
11: Go, Mike. Get out of here. Come on, hurry it up. Make him quit that yelling, will you? Out the window. Out of the car. Make it fast. Come on. Boy, where's that smooth? How's he doing under that bag, Monty?
13: He's all right, Dutchie. He ain't hollering half so much. Where's Flores?
11: Well, Monty, reckon it won't do no harm to tell you now. Flory said he'd wait till we got clear, and he'd sneak into the house himself and go through the record.
13: You mean Pete Flores is back there in the mansion right now? Boy, has he got nerve.
9: Well, he figures all the angles, kid. Hey, Mike, ain't this the lake? Come on, pull up when you get to a good place.
14: Hey, let me out of this. Oh, hang on, you won't touch the tail.
13: He's getting kind of nervous, Dutchie.
9: Well, there's one sure cure for that, Monty.
14: Help.
9: After tonight, your friend Governor Carson won't never be nervous again. Hey, look, we're on a bridge right over the river.
13: Yeah, the lake's just ahead.
9: Yeah. This'll do fine. Pull up, Mike. Take a good look, Monty. Anything coming?
13: No, I can't see a thing. It's pitch black, too.
9: Okay, drag him out of there. Quick.
14: Hey.
9: Could you tie up his hands and feet like I told you, Monty?
14: Hey, put me down. I tell you, I'll have you all in jail. Yes, and four and two.
0: Come on, right over to the edge.
14: Oh.
0: Now then, bring him out.
14: Put me down.
0: I got him. You take a seat.
14: Oh.
0: Right.
14: Oh.
0: One.
14: Put me down.
0: Two.
14: Help.
0: And away.
15: There we are. Up into the air. Up, up. There they go, off in their car. I'd like to follow them and see what they're up to, but I can't. Not if what they said is true. If Flores is back there at the executive mansion, up, up and away, faster, faster. Governor locked in that closet. Flores prowling around the house. If I ever hurried in my life, it's got to be now. Hurry, faster, faster.
8: Back along the white road, flashing over the rooftops of Boulder City, swifter than a bird in flight, Superman swoops down to the ledge outside Governor Carson's window.
15: Here we are. Lights on again. Down! Down! Now then. Nobody in the room. No sign of a struggle. But he's still knocked out and locked in the closet. Governor Carson, I... Right, Scott. It's empty. He's not there. Where is he? What's happened? And where's Flores? Governor! Governor Carson! Governor Carson, where are you? Governor!
8: Superman runs through the silent rooms, but not even an echo comes back to answer him. The governor has vanished. Where is he gone? What has happened? Has Pete Flores found him at last and taken sudden summary vengeance? And meanwhile, what of old Asa Hatch, whom we last saw being led off to jail? Tune in next time for the fast-moving, incredible climax. Follow the story of Superman. And remember, be sure to tune in the next thrilling installment of the amazing transcription feature, Superman.
9: Up in the sky, look! It's a bird!
16: It's a plane!
9: It's Superman!
8: Superman is a copyrighted feature appearing in Action Comics magazine.
17: Do you know the one-word recipe for cheesecake?
18: Good.

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11: 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A series of true stories of the unceasing search for enemy spies in wartime, based on the memoirs of Lieutenant Colonel Oreste Pinto of the Allied Counterintelligence Service.
12: In 1940, the western coast of Europe, Norway, Denmark, Holland, Belgium, and France, had been occupied by the Germans, and Britain awaited invasion. The spies who came to Britain were resolute and often courageous men. And the common method was to infiltrate their spies among genuine patriots who during the war made spectacular escapes from the occupied country. The quickest but most dangerous escape route was by boat, usually an open boat, across the North Sea. Throughout the war, I was responsible for the interrogation of escapers and suspected spies. This is the story of one escape boat that left the Dutch coast in the spring of 1942. It was a small motorboat. It was unseaworthy, and it had a faulty engine. In it were three men, an elderly, timid man named Johannes Dronkers, a young man named Jan Lerten, and a student of Dutch Malayan parentage named Hans Delden. All their story, one must die.

0: Where are we now, Jan?
1: I don't know. We've lost a lot of time. I'd like another hour of darkness.
0: It's getting night already. The patrols will be looking out for us. We left at 9 o'clock last night. It's now 6:10. What speed did we make, Jan?
1: Including the breakdown, about 5 knots.
0: 9 hours at 5 knots? That leaves only 10-15 miles to go.
1: If we came as the crow flies.
0: How is the old man? Got over his seasickness?
1: I think so. Ah, here he is. Good morning, Mr. Drunkard.
2: Morning, Hans. Morning, Jan.
0: Coffee, Mr. Drunkard? Oh,
2: thank you.
0: Never mind, it's hot, Mr. Drunkard.
2: Thank you, Hans.
0: What are you going to do when we get to England, Jan?
1: What we agree to do. Join the Free Dutch Army.
0: And you, sir, what will you do?
2: What can I do? You're lucky, both of you. You'll be welcome. They need soldiers. I'll be just another old man. Another mouth to feed. And they say they're short of food in England, too.
3: Hans!
0: Huh?
3: There's a plane!
0: What?
3: Can you see it?
0: Oh, yes!
3: Whose is it?
0: I don't know. Not light enough. Binoculars, please.
3: It's turning.
0: I think it is. Just a moment, Jan. I think it's English.
1: Quick, Mr. Drunkard, our flag. Show our flag.
0: Hey.
2: Oh, God, please make it English. Please make it English.
3: Quick, give me an end of it. Show our flag. Wave to him.
2: Hey! Hey! Did you see, Jan? It's English.
3: We are Dutchmen.
2: Dad!

0: Yes, they were Dutchmen, but they were not yet free. They had braved the dangers of the North Sea in wartime, but each boatload of men, however brave, was a mixed blessing. Most of them were patriots, but some we knew were spies. And who were they? For the safety of Great Britain, each escaper had to be screened and interrogated. Come in. Oh, thank you, Waddley.
1: Sir?
0: Please sit down. Thank you, sir. Your name, please?
2: Luffin, sir. Jan Luffin.
0: Nationality?
2: Dutch, sir.
0: Born?
2: Rotterdam, sir.
0: Age?
2: 26.
0: When did you arrive in England?
2: 2 days ago, sir.
0: And why have you come here?
2: To escape from the Germans, sir, and to join the Free Dutch Army. I'm a trained soldier, sir. I did my training before the occupation.
0: Tell me your story.
2: You mean how we escaped, sir?
0: Yeah.
2: Well, we came in a small boat from Rotterdam 2 nights ago.
0: Did you have any trouble making your escape?
2: No, sir.
0: Was it your boat?
2: No, sir. It belongs to Mr. Drunkers. He bought it.
0: Who organized the escape?
2: I suppose Mr. Drunkers, sir. He found this boat and let us join him.
0: Yes, tell me about joining him.
2: Yes, sir. Well, I've been wanting for some time to come to England to be away from the Germans. To join the Free Dutch Army in England. And I was told that Mr. Drunkers was also trying to get to England.
0: Who told you?
2: A friend, sir. You know how it is. Mr. Drunkers was in trouble with the Gestapo.
0: Oh? What kind of trouble?
2: Well, for dealing in the black market, sir. I was told that he'd gone to Rotterdam to try to get to England. I was born in Rotterdam, sir, so I went there to find him.
0: Well, if he was hiding from the Gestapo, did you expect to find him?
2: Well, this friend, sir, gave me an address where I could find him. A cafe.
0: Which cafe?
2: The Cafe Atlanta, sir.
0: You went to this cafe and met him?
2: Yes, sir.
0: Was he pleased to see you?
2: Oh, yes, sir. He's an old friend. I've known him since I was a boy.
0: Did he ask you to go with him?
2: No, sir. I asked if I could join him, and he was pleased about it. He said he'd been offered a boat, it was an old one, and he needed someone with him in case of trouble.
0: What kind of trouble?
2: Well, a storm, sir, or the engine failing.
0: Do you know about engines?
2: Not very much, sir. I can tinker with them. But it was a very simple engine and not a very good one.
0: But it got you here.
2: Yes, sir.
0: There were three of you on this escape.
2: Yes, sir, myself, Mr. Drunkers, and my friend Hans Delden.
0: Tell me about Delden.
2: We were students together in Rotterdam, sir. Malay and Dutch, sir. His parents are in Malay.

0: Malayan Dutch, sir. His parents are in Malaya.
1: Where did you meet him?
0: In Rotterdam, sir.
1: By arrangement?
0: No, sir, but just by chance.
1: Did you tell him why you'd come to Rotterdam?
0: No, sir.
1: Well, how did he come to join you?
0: I told him about it later, sir, when we'd become friends again. He said he wanted to join the Dutch army, sir.
1: And when you asked Mr. Dronkers if a third man could join this escape, what did he say?
0: He said no. He didn't want a third person. He said the boat was too small.
1: Well, what made him change his mind?
0: I did, sir. I said that if I was joining the Dutch army, so was Hans.
1: What did he say to that?
0: Well, he said that if Hans promised to join the free Dutch army, he would take us both.
1: So it was on your insistence that Hans Delden came with you?
0: Yes, sir. It was.
1: Delden, where did you meet this friend, Jan Lurton?
2: In the street, sir.
1: Where?
2: Rotterdam, sir. Near my home.
1: How long was it since you'd last seen him?
2: Since we were at school, sir. About 10 years.
1: And was he pleased to see you?
2: No, sir, not at first. He was a bit jumpy and said he didn't want to be seen in the street. He asked if we could speak in my rooms.
1: So you took him to your rooms and he told you this story of escaping to England?
2: No, sir. We just talked about old school friends and what had happened to them. He said he was on holiday from The Hague. It was later, many days later.
1: How many?
2: 4 days, I think, sir. It was the next Thursday.
1: Why did he tell you then?
2: We were talking about the English radio, about listening to the BBC news, and he told me in confidence that he was hoping to escape to England to fight with the Free Dutch Army.
1: Did he tell you how?
2: No, sir.
1: And he asked you to join him?
2: No, sir. I asked him if I could join him.
1: What did he say?
2: He said he would ask his friend. Later, he told me his friend had said no. He was very upset about it and took me to see his friend.
1: Who was this friend?
2: Why, Mr. Dronkers, sir.
1: What did he say?
2: At first he would not have me. He said the boat was too small.
1: So Jan Lurton used his influence to get you into this escape party?
2: Yes, sir.
1: I see. Well, that will be all for the moment. Well, I must congratulate you on organizing this escape, Mr. Dronkers.
3: Thank you, sir.
1: As you know, I've already been talking to your two young friends, and there are one or two points in their stories that I'd like to get clear.
3: Of course, sir.
1: So, would you tell me your story in full and from the beginning?
3: Yes, sir. My name is Johannes Jacobus Dronkers. I lived at The Hague. I'm married, but we have no children, sir. I was a postal clerk, a small position, sir, not well paid. Well, even before the war, we were not well off, and with the occupation and the price of everything going up, it is impossible to live on my small salary. We hadn't enough food, and my wife became ill. I'm not a very strong man, sir, not a very brave one. I heard that one could make money in the black market. Well, even a clerk of the postal service was useful to the black market. So I was able to sell food. It was German food, sir, stolen food. If things had gone well, I admit I would have stayed in Holland with my wife, but one day the Gestapo began to round up the black market, and then a friend came to my house to warn me that the Gestapo knew about it.
1: What day was this?
3: Oh, it was a Sunday morning, sir, about 3 weeks ago. He came to my home and said I should leave immediately. I told my wife, and she said I should go. Well, I gave all the money I had saved, except about £50 to get away with, and I went to Rotterdam.
1: Why to Rotterdam?
3: Well, my friend advised me that Rotterdam was best, and I'm not known there. He told me to go to a cafe, the Cafe Atlanta, and to try to make a friend there. He said I could meet people there from the harbor who might help me, but I must be careful to get to know them well first.
1: And you were able to meet a harbor official?
3: Oh, I'd gone there for coffee for 3 days before we even spoke, sir. Then for 2 days, when we met, we spoke about just anything, and I learned that he worked at the harbor. Later, when I felt I could trust him, I told him that I needed a boat, and he said he might be able to help me.
1: You told him that you were in trouble with the Gestapo?
3: Oh, no, sir. No. At first, I told him I was in trouble with the Germans. Just the Germans. And he said he would be glad to help me if he could.
1: And when he said that he might be able to help you, what happened then?
3: He said he had a small motorboat in the harbor, not a very good one, but it might make the journey to England if I was really desperate. I said I was. And I said I would buy it from him, no matter how bad it was, if he thought it would get me to England. He said it wasn't any use to him because there was so little petrol.
1: Can you navigate a boat?
3: No, sir. But

0: He said he had authority to take this boat out of the harbor. He would do this while I was hidden in the cabin. We'd go down the coast, and then he'd go ashore, and I was to steer west, just to keep going west.
1: And it was then up to you?
0: Yes, sir.
1: Were you afraid?
0: There was no other way. But then things began to go right for me. When I went to the cafe that evening, Jan was there, and he brought me news that my wife was well and the Germans had not arrested her. And he wanted to come with me, sir, and he knew about boats. Well, he knew about engines.
1: Weren't you surprised that he was able to find you so easily?
0: No, sir. You see, this friend who told me about the cafe...
1: But didn't you feel that if Jan Lurton could find you so easily, the Gestapo could also find you?
0: Yes, sir. That's why I was so anxious to get away quickly.
2: There's an air raid warning, sir. A red warning.
1: Oh, thank you. I think we'll have to break now, Mr. Jonkers. An air raid warning, and I'm afraid our headquarters are in what we call Bomb Alley, so you must go to the shelter.
0: Yes, sir.
1: The orderly will take you. We'll continue our talk later.
0: Thank you, sir.
2: This way, please.

0: Yes, sir. I thought you'd have gone to the shelter.
1: Huh? Oh, no. I've got some work to do. I think I'll sit this one out.
0: Some papers for your signature, sir. Clearance orders.
1: Yeah, thank you, Captain. How was your lot this morning?
0: Oh, a pretty straightforward bunch. The crew of a fishing boat out of Brittany. They doused the lights and made off in the night. They all wanted to come except two, and they had to come.
1: Well, at least we get a fishing boat out of that.
0: Yeah, and some recruits for the French Navy. What do we get out of yours?
1: An old motorboat, two patriots, and a spy.
0: Certain, sir?
1: Yes.
0: Evidence?
1: Not yet.
0: Do you know which one?
1: Yes. Come in. Well, thank you, all of you. Come in, Mr. Drunkers. Do sit down.
2: Thank you, sir.
1: Now, where were we, Mr. Drunkers? Oh, yes, your young friend Jan Lerton had arrived at the Café Atlanta and had found you there, and I asked you if you knew that the Gestapo might find you just as quickly.
2: Yes. I'd thought of that, but all the time I'd been afraid that the Gestapo would come before the boat was ready. But I had to wait until there was enough petrol.
1: And when there was enough petrol, what happened?
2: Well, by this time, sir, there was Jan and also Hans. My friend was not pleased about this, but he agreed. He took us one at a time to his office at the harbour, and then one at a time to his boat, and hid us in the cabin.
1: All right. Well, now you're on board.
2: Yes, sir. Well, my friend was right. It was a very small cabin, and we were there for hours. In the evening, my friend came, and he knocked on the cabin as a signal. And then we heard the engine start, and we began to move. After a time, my friend opened the cabin and let us out. He then steered into the shore, sir, and it was getting quite dark. He pointed to the west and said we should steer that way. I paid him, and he wished us luck, and then he jumped out and waded ashore.
1: How much did you pay him?
2: Oh, 450 guilders, sir, £40.
1: Why £40?
2: It's all I had, sir.
1: This was the bargain that you'd made in the cafe, £40.
2: £40, or whatever I had left when he helped us to escape.
1: Mr. Drunkers, can you tell me why your friend should wish to commit suicide for £40?
2: Sir?
1: Well, why should he?
2: I don't understand, sir.
1: You may not know it, but we know that every boat in Dutch waters and in Belgian and French waters is registered by the Germans. This man is a harbour official. He's known to own this boat. He's seen to take it out of the harbour. Next morning, the boat is missing. What will happen to him?
2: I don't know, sir. I hadn't thought of that.
1: No, but presumably he had. If he's a harbour official, he works for the Germans. A boat registered in his name is now missing. He's in trouble, isn't he?
2: Yes, sir.
1: For £40.
2: But he said he wanted to do this for me, sir. He wanted to help me. There are many good patriots who have to work for the Germans.
1: Very well. Another point. You told me that you went to Rotterdam and went to the Café Atlanta so that you might meet someone from the harbour who could help you to escape.
2: Yes, sir.
1: Well, don't you think you would have been safer, that you might even have had more chance if you'd gone to a dockside café to meet someone from the harbour?
2: There are so many cafés I could have gone to, sir. I was told to go to this
1: one. No, you're misunderstanding my question. I know the Café Atlanta. It's very far from being a dockside cafe. It's a luxury cafe, isn't it?
2: Yes, sir.
1: And it's a favorite cafe of the Germans.
2: No, sir. They go there, but they go everywhere.
1: In this cafe, this luxury cafe, this resort of Germans and German sympathizers, you meet a man who offers to sell you a boat.
2: It wasn't like that, sir. I went there several times. I got to know this man. He was a Dutchman.
1: And when he offers to sell you a boat, which you can't sail, there arrives at this same cafe a young man who can sail.
2: You mean Jan, sir? Oh, no. It wasn't like that. I've known Jan for years, sir. I've known him ever since he was a boy. He's an honest, good Dutch boy, sir. A good Dutch patriot. You can check it, sir. All that I've told you is true.
1: Yes, I believe that. I believe that all you've told me is true. But I've not been told everything. Now, Drunkers, I'm going to ask you four questions. And you will tell me the truth.
2: Yes, sir.
1: First, why, when the Gestapo were after you, did this friend at The Hague send you to the notorious Café Atlanta? Why did this same friend send Jan Lerton to join you just at the right moment? Are you satisfied that your meeting with the harbour official at the Café Atlanta was as accidental as you say it was? And was the risk he took for you a reasonable one?
2: Sir, there is no longer reason under the Germans.
1: Go on.
2: Sir, you think our escape was too easy?
1: Yes, I think it was.
2: Well, perhaps it was easier than other escapes you've heard of. Perhaps I was lucky to meet this man. Perhaps I was lucky that Jan and his friend were able to help me. Perhaps I don't deserve this luck. But, sir, if I had not been lucky, I wouldn't be here.
1: That's all you have to say?
2: Yes.
1: Well, it's not all I have to say. I don't believe your story.
2: I'll swear on...
1: I won't accept that. I intend to keep you here until I know the truth.
2: Sir, in the name of the God I worship, and in the name of my dead father whom I loved, I swear to you that I am faithful to my country and to the House of Orange. Every word I have told you is true.
1: Go on.
2: With respect to you, sir, I've told you my story truthfully, that I came here to seek safety and freedom. And what have I found?
1: Well, what have you found?
2: I'm writing to our Queen about you, and to the King of England, and to Mr. Churchill.
1: You are free to write to whom you wish, but you are not free to leave this building until I say so.
2: I've done nothing wrong.
1: If that is so, you've nothing to fear. Sit down, Lugan. This friend at The Hague, this friend who sent you to Rotterdam, how did you meet him?
3: He was a friend of Mr. Donkerson.
1: How did you meet him?
3: Well, as I told you...
1: I don't want to know what you told me. How did you meet him? Did you know him before?
3: No, sir. It was when Mr. Donkerson did not turn up at the office. I thought he must be ill, so I went to his house.
1: Who was there?
3: Well, his wife, sir, and this friend.
1: Well?
3: His wife was very upset and said Mr. Donkerson had gone away. His friend told me that Mr. Donkers was wanted by the Gestapo for dealing in the black market. I was very worried about it, and he told me Mr. Donkers was trying to get to England. And I said I wanted to go to England. We talked about it, and he said that he might have some news of Mr. Donkers in a few days. But he said not to go near the house as they expected the Gestapo to call.
1: They expected the Gestapo to call? When did you next see this friend?
3: 2 days later, sir. He met me near my office, and he asked me if I still wanted to go to England, and I said yes. He asked me if I would take a message to Mr. Donkers that his wife was well and that the Gestapo had not arrested her. Then he gave me the address where I could meet him.
1: Did you take a letter to him?
3: No, sir. Just this news about his wife.
1: And when you went there, you were quite determined to join him?
3: Yes, sir. If he was going. I didn't think he could make the journey by himself.
1: Why should he make it at all?
3: Well, sir, the penalty for dealing in black market is death.
1: There are other things than black marketing for which the penalty is death.
3: Yes, sir.
1: I was still certain that I had a spy in my net. 2 patriots and 1 spy. But without evidence, I had no case. Spies had no value to their masters unless they could get their information back. On the following evening, I continued my examination of their belongings. I'd eliminated every item excepting 2 books. A book on advanced mathematics belonging to Delden, suspicious, but he said he was a student engineer, and a Dutch-English dictionary belonging to Donkers, also suspicious, but understandable. I studied them against my table lamp, page by page. I was at page 432 when I first saw it, a tiny pinprick under the capital letter F, and on the next page, another pinprick under a small R. Under an O, under an E, under a K, under an E, and under an N. Perkin. Perkin. This was it. The markings continued on successive pages. It would be the address of a contact. Well, luckily it was straightforward. And now it was only a matter of patience.
4: I have the 3 men here, sir.
1: Yeah, bring them in.
4: Sir. This way.
1: You come forward, please.
5: Yes, sir.
4: Sir.
1: Hans Delden.
5: Sir.
1: You still wish to join the Free Dutch Army?
5: Yes, sir.
1: Jan Luffen?
6: Yes, sir.
1: Very good. A car is waiting downstairs to take you to your barracks. You can collect your belongings on the way out. I'm sorry to have detained you so long. Congratulations. And good luck.
6: Thank you, sir.
5: Thank you, sir.
4: This way, please.
6: Yep.
1: Not you, Donker.
4: Sir.
1: I found this amongst your belongings. Can you explain it?
2: What, sir? That bit of paper.
1: Not the paper, the addresses. You wish to read them? Then I'll read them. Fröken Annette Skala, Grev Manigarten, 13-5, Stockholm. And Fernando Lorore, Roa Souza Martin, Lisbon. Two addresses in neutral capitals. You came here to spy. This is where you had to send your information.
2: In my belongings.
1: In your dictionary. Who marked this for you? Was it Herr Strausch?
2: No, sir. It must be some mistake.
1: It's no mistake, Bronkers. We've checked the addresses. They're spy boxes, and you came here as a spy. Well, what's your story now?
2: Please, sir, you're making a mistake.
1: Am I? Sit down. Sit down and listen to my story.
2: Yes, sir.
1: You were in the black market. That part of it is true.
2: Yes, sir.
1: You were warned by your friends, but you didn't get away. You were caught by the Gestapo. The penalty was death. They offered you your life if you would work for them. They gave you a little training, and they marked this dictionary for you with two addresses. They said they'd get you safely to England to spy for them. What did they want to know?
2: No, sir.
1: Very well. They sent you to the Café Atlanta to contact one of their agents. He was to provide you with a boat and petrol, but he reported that you were incapable of taking it to England alone.
2: No, sir, please, I assure you...
1: This man whom Jan Lerven met at your house wasn't a friend. He was from the Gestapo, keeping an eye on your wife. Jan Lerven was a gift to them. A young patriot who could sail a boat and who thought you were honest and would vouch for you. So he sent him to join you. Jan met a friend in Rotterdam. This was even better luck. Two young patriots who would bring you safely to England and vouch for you. The lovable old man who had befriended them. Oh, the Gestapo did well by you. What else did they offer you besides your life? A pension for your wife?
2: Yes, sir.
1: Will they pay it? Will they pay it now?
2: No, sir.
1: Well, when you're ready, I'll take your statement. And this time, the true story. Johannes Jacobus Dronkers was tried at the Central Criminal Court before Mr. Justice Rottersley in November 1942. He was condemned to death. He appealed, and his appeal was rejected. On December the 31st, 1942, he was hanged at 1:00.

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The script was written by Robert Barr and the program produced for the...

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0: How long has he been there, Mr. Babcock?
1: Over 4 hours, Inspector. Somebody down in the street saw him, and I turned in the alarm.
0: Anybody in the room now?
1: Only the chambermaid, sir. The man will talk to her. He swears he'll jump if anyone else tries to get near him. Oh, it's a frightful thing for the hotel, Inspector. Frightful.
0: Have you been inside?
1: Oh, no, sir. The divisional inspector tried, sir, but the man nearly jumped.
0: All right. You better stay out here.
1: You're going in, Inspector?
0: Don't worry. I won't let him see me. It was 10 o'clock that night when I received the call at my flat. He was registered at the hotel under the name of Ralph Jarrick, and at a little past 6 o'clock had stepped through the window from his room out onto the ledge 7 stories above Oxford Street. When I arrived, the crowds were blocking traffic for 3 squares, their heads turned upward, and there was a terrible anticipation in every face. The beams of 3 searchlights converged to pin to the wall the figure of the man above. As I entered the room, I thought of those expectant faces in the street.
2: Aren't you tired, Mr. Jarrick? I know I'd be. You must be awfully brave to stay out there like that.
3: I'm very tired, Nora. I think I'll go now.
2: No, don't, please. You mustn't do that. It's wicked. Besides, I'd miss you. You like me, don't you?
3: I want another cigarette. Will you get me one?
2: Of course I will. You'll be a love and stay there now, won't you?
3: All right, but don't be long. I'm getting tired.
2: Of course you are. Come in. Nora will take care of you. Might even give you a kiss if you're good.
3: Get me a cigarette.
2: Half a tick. What are you doing in here? Do you want him to jump?
0: I'm Chief Inspector Black of Scotland Yard.
2: You think that's going to make any difference to him?
0: Can you get him to come in?
2: Oh, I've been trying for 3 hours. I don't think I can stand it much longer.
0: We're trying to get a net down.
2: Oh, don't do it. If he sees it, he'll jump. I know he will.
0: Has he told you why?
2: Poor beggar must be balmy. Says he killed a man and he can't go home.
0: Oh? Did he mention a name?
2: No. Please give me a fag for him and get out of here. If he sees you... He's right outside the window. Don't move.
4: Coming, Doc.
3: Who is there? You told me there was no one in the room. You lied to me.
4: I didn't. Honest. I had to get a cigarette for you, didn't I? Well, this gentleman was kind enough to oblige.
3: I don't believe you. He's a policeman. I'm going to jump.
4: No. Oh, no, Mr. Jarrick,
0: no. Well, you're a nice one. Look what you've done. You made her cry. You'd be ashamed. Why don't you come in and apologize?
3: You don't have to speak to me like that. I'm not mad. I know what I'm doing. Who are you?
0: I'm from Scotland Yard. The name's Black.
3: Black. Have you got a cigarette, Black?
0: Yeah. What's this about killing a man?
3: Nothing to do with you. Bring me the cigarette. That's close enough. Stop now.
0: What was his name?
3: Doesn't make any difference. Light it for me.
0: All right. What now?
3: I'm going back along the ledge. Put the cigarette on the sill. I'll count 5. If you're at the window before I'm finished counting, I'll jump.
0: Very well.
3: 1, 2, 3, 4, 5.
0: Here it is.
3: I don't want it. My stomach hurts.
0: Well, come in and I'll get you a doctor.
3: It hurt. I want another glass of water. Give me another glass of water.
0: Give me your hand.
3: I can't.
0: Wait, hold on. I'm coming out.
3: I can't hold on. I can't.

0: His body was removed, and except for the name under which he had registered, there was absolutely no identification either upon his person or in his room. And so the next morning at Scotland Yard, the meticulous process of establishing identity got underway. And the answer came sooner than we'd expected. At 11 o'clock, Sergeant Mufford, who'd been waiting for the report, came into my office. Well, Mufford?
1: I've got the report, sir.
0: Ah, good. Who was he?
1: Not Ralph Jarrick, sir.
0: Oh?
1: According to the fingerprints, he was Edward Tilton.
0: Criminal records office?
1: No, sir. War office.
0: Oh? Yeah, let's have a look.
1: He's dead, yeah, sir.
0: Oh, really, Mufford?
1: No, sir, I mean he's dead. He's been dead for 6 years.
0: Oh, he can't be. No, no, they must have made a mistake.
1: That's what I thought, sir. But it's the same man, killed in action July 1944. Destroyer in the Mediterranean. HMS Plover.
0: HMS Plover. Be blown. Yes, here it is. Body not recovered. Did you notice that, Moffat?
1: I know, sir. But I don't imagine many of them were. She was hit by 2 torpedoes. Magazine went up. Not much left.
0: Except Mr. Ralph Jarrick or Edward Tilton. Now, there can't be any doubt of it. Yeah. Let me see. Survived by brother, Richard Tilton. Wife, Amanda Tilton, and father, Cedric Tilton.
1: Is it down, sir? Where is that?
0: Just south of Falmouth, Moffat, near the coast. Lizard House?
1: Huh. Well, what about that killing, sir?
0: You mean the one this poor devil said he did? I don't know. Something quite odd about it, Moffat. Lizard House. Rather grim-sounding place, Moffat. I think we better have a run down there.
1: Right, sir.
0: The name Lizard is given to a peninsula whose tip constitutes the southernmost point of England. Our destination, Lizard House on the Downs, was an extraordinarily hideous structure which seemed to fit quite naturally into its unattractive, fog-laden setting. And it seemed to Moffat and me, when we met them at first, that the Tiltons themselves had absorbed the dull unpleasantness of the place.
2: Who is at the front door, Richard?
3: The police, sir.
2: Police? Should have used the back door.
0: Lovely. Sorry, Mr. Tilton. I'll know better next time.
2: You're new here. You'll learn. What do you want, Constable?
0: Chief Inspector Black, sir, of Scotland Yard. This is Sergeant Muffin.
2: I'm not interested in who you are. What do you want?
0: Concerns your son.
2: Richard? Nonsense. No.
0: Edward, Mr. Tilton.
3: Edward?
2: I think there's been a mistake.
0: Afraid not. Your son died last night in London.
3: Oh, then you've got the wrong man. My brother was killed during the war.
0: So the War Office records stated. However, they were in error.
3: But we received an official wire. Oh, no, you're wrong. It's absolutely impossible.
0: Please understand that this is a most unpleasant duty.
2: Unpleasant, balderdash. The whole thing is poppycock. But were it not, you people revel in situations like this. You love it.
3: Father, that's unfair.
2: I refuse to entertain these blue-nosed plumduffs in my house. I'm going to my room.
3: I'm sorry, Inspector. Sergeant.
1: All right, sir. We're used to it.
3: My father makes it a point to loathe authority. If what you tell us is true, and I can't really believe that it is, how did he die?
0: He fell from the 7th story of his hotel.
3: Suicide? Edward? Well, if this is true, I hope we can keep this from my wife, Amanda. She used to be married to Edward.
0: Oh, really, sir?
3: We waited for 3 years after the war. There was always the hope that...
0: Yes, I understand. Now, Mr. Tilton, I wonder if you would be kind enough to accompany us back to London. We need positive identification, and I imagine that you want the body returned here.
3: I know you're wrong about all this. It's ridiculous. But I suppose you can force me to go with you.
0: Not at all, sir. We thought that you'd want to. Tomorrow morning would be satisfactory.
3: No, I'd rather go immediately. Again, Inspector, it's better if Amanda knows nothing about this. She's... not at all well.

0: It'll only take a moment, sir.
1: It's all right, Inspector. I can look.
0: Do you identify this man as your brother, Edward Tilton?
2: Edward. Yes, it's Edward. Edward. Where has he been all these years? Why didn't he let us know? Why?
0: Come along, sir.
2: Why did he do it? What possible reason?
0: We're not sure, Mr. Tilton. He spoke of a killing.
1: You talked to him?
0: Yeah, for a minute or two, yes. I tried to stop him.
1: A killing?
0: Yes, yes. We've assumed that such was his motive for deciding to take his own life.
1: He did kill a man. 10 years ago.
0: Go on.
1: It was in Lizard. Edward fought with one of the villagers, an older man. They were in a tavern. Edward was drunk. Father came in and saw the whole thing. He testified in court that it was self-defense. The magistrate was a friend of Father's, and Edward got off scot-free.
0: And he was guilty?
1: He was drunk. And he beat the man to death.
0: Well, that clears up the killing, then.
1: Things were never the same between Amanda and him after that. He knew it, too. It must have preyed on his mind.
3: Inspector, I'll see you for a minute.
0: Yes, Marvin. Sit down, Mr. Tilton. I shan't be a second.
3: You were right, sir, about the way he died.
0: Poison?
3: A lot of it. Dr. Bishop is sending you a full report. But here's a strange thing, sir. According to the analysis, the poison would have killed him within an hour.
0: But he was on the ledge for 4 hours. Which means, Moffat, that poison was administered while he was out there. And following that, Edward Tilton was not a suicide. Edward Tilton was murdered.
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0: pathologist's report was on my desk when Moffat and I returned to the office. As I read it, I could see, once again, the man on the ledge, beginning to double in pain. I could hear him asking for another glass of water. I remembered his desperate hand clutching for mine in an effort to save himself. No, he couldn't have done it, Moffat.
1: But he could have taken the poison, sir. So that if he lost his...
0: No. He didn't want to die. He tried to save himself. Now, we know he was given water while he was out there. We know who gave it to him.
1: That chambermaid, sir?
0: Right you are. Miss Nora Wales. Oh, is the brother settled?
1: Yes, sir. I suggested that you wished him to remain in London. He'll be staying with a friend in North Kensington.
0: Miss Mendon, come along.

0: Ms. Wales.
1: Yes, sir. Oh, it's the inspector, isn't it?
0: Yes, I'd like to ask you a few questions.
1: Well, I suppose it'll be all right. Mr. Babcock doesn't like us to talk about things that go on in the hotel.
0: Well, I've already spoken to him.
1: Oh, well, in that case...
0: Ms. Wales, you were with Mr. Tilton during the time he was outside on the ledge.
1: Mr. Tilton?
0: Oh, yes, yes, of course. He was registered as Jarrett, but his real name was Tilton.
1: Oh, I see. Yes, sir, I was with him.
0: And you gave him some water?
1: He was thirsty, sir.
0: Yes. And you drew the water from the tap in his room?
1: No, sir, there wasn't a glass in there.
0: Oh?
1: I ran next door and got it from the gentleman in there.
0: Mr. Tilton was in room 711, and the occupant of 713 was...
1: Mr. Smith, sir.
0: Smith? Make a note of that, will you, Muffin?
2: I've got it, sir.
0: I'd like to talk to Mr. Smith.
1: Oh, sir, I've cleared up his room. He left the hotel last night.
0: I see. Miss Wales.
1: Yes, sir?
0: Did you see Mr. Smith put anything into the glass of water?
1: No, sir.
0: All right. What do you do with the rubbish in the waste paper baskets when you clean the rooms?
1: It's burnt, sir.
0: Immediately?
1: Yes, sir.
0: Can you give me a description of Mr. Smith?
1: Well, he was quite tall, about your height, I'd say, sir. Black hair, medium weight, sharpish face.
0: Would you recognize him if you saw him?
1: Oh, yes, sir.
0: All right, that will be all for the present. Thanks very much.
1: Not at all, sir.
0: Come out in the hall, Muffet. Miss Wales wants to get back to work.
2: Well, sir?
0: Smith, Muffet. A convenient name if one wished to remain anonymous.
2: Yes, sir.
0: And she could have been describing Mr. Richard Tilton.
2: It had occurred to me at the time, sir.
0: And exactly. Well, I hope that Mr. Smith was more original than to use the first name of John.

0: Mr. Smith, as it turned out on the hotel register, was not original. The name was John Smith, and the address was in Huddersfield. We put out an alarm and awaited developments. The next morning at the yard, I found a rather surprising visitor in my office. Well, sir, good morning.
1: Cursed place. Smells of the law. Where's my son?
0: Richard, with a friend in North Kensington.
1: You've notified me.
0: Well, I don't think he wanted to worry you.
1: Nonsense. Wasted trip. The body was Edward's, wasn't it?
0: Yes.
1: I knew it would be.
0: How did you know?
1: Because I spoke to him in Lizardtown a week ago.
0: Why didn't you tell me that before, sir?
1: I didn't want to. There'd been enough unhappiness in my house as it was.
0: Where had he been?
1: Traveling. I suppose he had his own reasons not to let us know that he was still alive. He phoned me at Lizard. Wanted to come home.
0: And what did you tell him, Mr. Tilton?
1: Told him to stay away. We didn't want him there.
0: And then?
1: Said the only reason he had returned was because of Manda. He wanted her back. I told him it was too late, that she'd married Richard. Told him to go away. We wanted nothing more to do with him.
0: Go on, sir.
1: That's all. I wouldn't see him.
0: Mr. Tilton, your son was killed by a fall from the 7th-story window ledge of his hotel.
1: Window ledge? Suicide. He killed himself. Can't be helped. I've forgotten about him. He wasn't my son anymore. I did the right thing to send him away.
0: You didn't tell your daughter-in-law of your conversation?
1: No, absolutely not. We'd already done enough to her.
0: What do you mean, Mr. Tilton?
1: Amanda is not well, Inspector. She couldn't get over the shock of Edward's death at sea. She waited a long time until she married Richard. Too long.
0: Are you saying that she was still in love with Edward even after she married Richard?
1: The false memory she loved. Edward was never what she thought. I know. I was his father.
0: Mr. Tilton, where was Richard the night Edward died?
1: In Falmouth, visiting Amanda.
0: I beg your pardon.
1: Amanda is in a sanatorium. And has been for 2 years.
0: Are you sure that is where he was?
1: Yes. He sees her every Saturday.
0: Edward did not commit suicide, Mr. Tilton. He was poisoned. We're looking for a murderer. Then the tall and grim-looking old man who had tried so hard to remain stern and unforgiving broke down. I left him alone in the office to regain his composure. We put through a trunk call to the sanatorium at Falmouth and learned that as Richard Tilton was such a regular visitor there, he was no longer required to sign the register. We should have to wait until the nurse on duty could be contacted. It was then 10 o'clock. At exactly 2:15, I received a phone call from King's Cross Station. They were holding a man in the station master's office. It was Mr. John Smith.
2: Now, what's all this?
0: Mr. Smith, you resided at the Queen's Hotel in room 713 2 days ago.
2: Of course I did. I missed my train. Now, what's all this about?
0: You know that the man fell to his death from the room next to yours on that night?
2: Do I know? He asked me. I was watching him, of course I know. I saw him fall.
0: You drew a glass of water for him at the request of the chambermaid.
2: I did.
0: That glass of water contained poison, Mr. Smith, and was responsible for the victim's death.
2: Poison? Me? Murder? I didn't even know this Jarrick chap.
0: Ah, but you know his name.
2: Of course I do. I read it in the papers. I was there, wasn't I? I saw him fall.
0: You had never seen him before then?
2: No, never.
0: Why did you leave the hotel immediately after the death, Mr. Smith?
2: What would you have done, I ask you? Could you sleep in a room what was next to a man who killed himself, I ask you?
0: You moved and went to another hotel?
2: Yes, the Winchester.
0: Very well. I want a written statement from you concerning these facts, and until further notice, I shall require your presence in London.
2: You can't do that. I'm a salesman. I'm supposed to be in Hull tomorrow. I've already missed my train. I ask you, what am I going to tell the boss?
0: I'm sorry, Mr. Smith. I haven't the remotest idea. You may go now.
2: All right.
3: What do you think, sir?
0: We'll keep an eye on him. Got to catch him with the goods anyway.
3: Well, I suppose that takes care of Richard Tilton, sir. The fact that there is a John Smith who was in that hotel room.
0: No, not entirely. Richard still has the strongest motive.
3: The wife?
0: He might have learned that Edward was still alive.
3: Even so, sir, why murder a man who's about to commit suicide?
0: Ah, that's a question that's troubled me too, Moffat. The sanatorium at Falmouth phoned soon afterwards and established beyond any doubt that Richard Tilton had been there at the time of his brother's death. Now we had to search for another motive, possibly that of revenge. A phone call brought Cedric Tilton to Scotland Yard. Mr. Tilton, Richard mentioned that there was a man in Lizard who had been killed in a fight with your son.
1: That's just one of the things that Edward did which I want to forget.
0: But I'm sorry, sir, I must ask you these questions. Richard was of the opinion that Edward was guilty and should have been prosecuted.
1: It's true. It's my fault that he wasn't. I testified to self-defense. It was not self-defense. It was murder. But if you are intimating that at this late date I took the law into my own hands and did away with my son, you're mistaken.
0: You realize, sir, that you will have to answer to the charge of perjury.
1: Worthless perjury. Worthless, son.
0: We have reason to believe that the killing must have preyed on Edward's mind. What was the name of the victim?
1: Wales.
0: Wales? Mr. Tilton?
1: Yes. His name was David Wales.

0: Wales. Nora.
1: Oh, hello, Inspector.
0: Miss Wales, why did you poison Edward Tilton?
1: Because I was afraid he wouldn't jump.
0: You knew that he was the man who killed your father, didn't you?
1: Yes, I knew. I knew the minute I saw him.
0: When was that?
1: The afternoon he came here.
0: Did you plan to kill him then?
1: Oh, no, I was never going to kill him until that night. I'd finished dusting, and I saw him go into his room. I was done for the day, and I wanted to go in and tell him that I knew who he was, that I hadn't forgotten what he'd done.
0: Did you face him?
1: No. When I went in, he was already out on the ledge. I saw him there.
0: What did you do?
1: I went over to the window and just watched. Then he saw me. He didn't know me, but he wanted to talk.
0: You said that you wanted him to jump.
1: I did. But I wanted him to think about it first. About everything that made him unhappy enough to do it. He talked about his wife and where he'd been all these years and how his father wouldn't let him come home.
0: Did you try to make him come in?
1: Oh, no. Only when somebody was in the room. Otherwise, I just listened. Then I began to think that he wouldn't jump at all. So when he asked for a glass of water, I knew what to do. I got some cockroach powder from the store cupboard, and I put it in the glass of water I got from Mr. Smith. You see, there wasn't a glass in Mr. Tilton's room.
0: I have to put you under arrest, Nora.
1: Oh, that's all right. I know you do. But it isn't as if I'd murdered him, is it? He wanted to jump, and I just helped him. That's all.

0: in the corridor of a London hotel. We heard the simple statement of guilt from a little chambermaid, with no fear or hatred in her eyes. There was only a smile of final triumph. Pursuit. And the pursuit is ended.
1: 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John Daner stars as Inspector Peter Black, with Raymond Lawrence as Sergeant Moffat. Also featured in the cast were Eileen Erskine, Harold Hughes, Jack Edwards, Byron Kane, Herb Butterfield, and William Johnstone. Pursuit!
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0: It's late afternoon of a lazy day in the offices of the A1 Detective Agency just off Hollywood Boulevard. Doc Long is casting a rather disgruntled glance in the direction of Jack Packard, who is slumped back in his chair with his feet atop the badly scarred desk.
1: Jack, you realize ain't nothing been stirring for 3 whole days now?
2: Something will come along.
1: Well, man needs a little excitement once in a while.
2: Why not rent an alligator from one of the movie studios? You could wrestle with it.
1: Maybe you got yourself an idea, son. It might be... Uh-oh. Did you see what just walked in?
2: Five of them.
1: And all of them fair size, too.
2: Fair size, the man says. 8 to 5, they average 7 feet in height apiece.
3: Please remain seated right where you are, gentlemen. Yes.
2: What's the pitch, friend?
3: We wish to search your office, Mr. Packard.
4: You will oblige by remaining quite still.
3: Yes.
2: No, pal, we haven't time. A previous engagement.
1: Yeah, with an alligator.
4: I regret, gentlemen, you will go nowhere.
1: If you think you hombres can come in
2: all
1: here...
2: All right, take it easy, Doc.
1: Well...
2: The gun that just popped out of his sleeve says he can.
1: Woo. And all 5 of these Hong Kong sports seem to have.
4: So, gentlemen, with your permission, we will search the office. A chotong o di dai.
2: The door to the right hides a wash basin. The one to the left leads into a closet. You find 2 broken golf clubs and 5 years' accumulation of dust.
4: It is well, gentlemen. My men report there are no enemies concealed on the premises.
2: Well, you know, no idea what a load that takes off our minds. Now, what gives, friend?
4: You'll prepare yourselves to be honored by the presence of the mighty one. Make obeisance, please, to the flower of the 7 heavens, the ruler of the Temple of Quang Moon, Princess Mai Ling.
1: Well, smack me pink and call me baby.
5: Please pardon the air with which my servant, Qin Lu, guards person of his princess. For 100 generations, his family has watched over well-being of royal ones of Akaobang.
1: Well, that's a job I wouldn't mind undertaking myself.
2: Take it easy, darling.
5: I do not mind, Mr. Packard. The flattery of your friend, Mr. Long, quite pleasing. You are wondering why I have come here, eh?
1: Well, that don't matter. If you'd care to sit down over here next to me, Prince.
2: Suppose we let the princess have her say, Doctor.
5: You are right, Mr. Packard. My business here is of utmost urgency. I wish to engage your service to recover for me Quang Moon Dagger.
1: Quang Moon Dagger?
5: You have heard of it?
1: Not never. How about you, Jack?
2: This Cao Bang is a small independent kingdom lying in the jungles between Cochin China and Yunnan. Quang Moon is the god worship there. I'd say somebody made off with a dagger belonging in his temple.
5: You are exactly right, Mr. Packard. 2 months ago, a certain person visited our village. When he depart, dagger depart with him.
1: Well, why would he want an oriental pig's dagger?
5: Blade of dagger of Quang Moon is solid gold, Mr. Long. The hilt is encrusted with most perfect of emeralds, rupees, and diamonds.
1: Well, ain't no wonder you folks are doing a slow burn.
5: More important is the fact that my people fear that Quang Moon angry with them. Our crops have been blighted. Disease and famine threaten entire nation.
2: This will all be corrected the minute the dagger is back in the temple, of course.
5: So my people believe. That is why I follow man responsible to the United States. But this country is very unfamiliar to me and my bodyguard, Qin Lu. We need assistance of men we can trust. Who know its customs and habits?
1: Well, you come to the right spot, Prince. Is that right, Jack?
5: Mm. You will be rewarded, of course. Upon the hilt of dagger is Quang Moon Ruby, a most perfect gem of its kind in all world. You return dagger to me, and the ruby is yours.
2: What's the name of the character who took the dagger?
5: He was known to us as Paul Cavagnari.
2: And you've traced him to the United States?
5: Oh, yes. Even more definite than that, to Chicago.
1: Oh, Windy City, huh? Any address there?
5: We found the envelope among his effects. It was addressed to him on a street known as Wentworth. Here is address.
2: Well, that should help. Anything else?
5: Only one little thing. dagger was seen yesterday by one of our countrymen in Chicago.
1: Well, now you really bring us up to date. Where was it at?
5: Falling from small bridge into Lincoln Park Lagoon.
2: Falling into the lagoon? How come? Was it thrown in?
5: Oh, no, Mr. Packard. He was buried between shoulders of Paul Gavinari.
1: Some looker at Princess, huh, Jack? And that perfume she wore, oh, it does things to a feller.
2: Yeah, maybe that's why we're in something a little deeper than we figured, Doc.
1: What's that supposed to mean?
2: A report from Chicago said that somebody slipped Paul Carbonari a Diger Mickey and dumped his body into the Lincoln Park Lagoon.
1: Sure, but the police closed in before her buddies could recover it. What's wrong with that?
2: Nothing. Only while you were getting our plane tickets, I called Chicago Homicide. No corpse by the name of Carbonari has turned up, and nobody reported a stabbing in Lincoln Park.
1: Well, Jack, if there's such a strong suspicion of double cross about this case, why we're taking it off?
2: Oh, I don't know. Maybe curiosity. Maybe to keep you from having to wrestle alligators. Or maybe that...

0: strong suspicion of double cross about this case, why we're taking it on?
1: Oh, I don't know. Maybe curiosity. Maybe to keep you from having to wrestle alligators. Or maybe that perfume got me, too.

0: You know something, Jack? Darn colorful street, this Wentworth Avenue.
1: Yeah. Tourist eye view of Chicago's Chinatown.
0: What you reckon that Cavaliere hombre was doing in this part of town?
1: Well, we'll know pretty quick. Here's the address now.
2: Yeah, gents?
1: Here, keep the change.
2: Thanks, pal.
0: Uh-oh. Jack, this can't be the right place.
1: It's the address the princess gave us.
0: But take a gander at that neon sign. Blue Celestial Mortuary. It's a high-class burying parlor. That Cavaliere filler can't live there.
1: Only one way to find out. Let's go in.
0: Little depressing, ain't it?
1: What'd you expect, dancing girls?
0: No, but they'd have.
3: Good evening, gentlemen. Is there some service we of the Blue Celestial Mortuary may perform for you?
1: Well, we hope so. We're looking for a Mr. Paul Cavaniere.
3: Mr. Cavaniere. Of course, gentlemen. This way, gentlemen.
0: And he does hang out here. Now, if we can get him to crack about that dagger...
1: Don't worry about that when we meet him.
3: Here you are, gentlemen. Mr. Cavaniere.
1: Thanks.
0: Hey.
3: If I do say so myself, the Blue Celestial Mortuary has done a magnificent job. One would swear he was still alive.
1: Wouldn't they, though?
0: Oh, poor Paul. Last place I wanted to see him was in a coffin.
3: Yes, a sad case. Very sad. Cut down in the bloom of manhood.
1: Well, accidents can happen to anybody.
3: Accident?
0: Well, of course accidents. You don't think Paul just deliberately jumped off that bridge in the lagoon, do you?
3: Bridge? Lagoon? Someone must have misinformed you, sir. Mr. Cavaniere died of natural causes. A heart attack.
1: You sure of that?
3: Certainly. We have a copy of the death certificate.
1: You remember who signed it?
3: Why, a Dr. Jansen or Jenkins. Something like that.
0: Well, would you mind getting it for us? It would relieve our minds so much to see it. You know how kin folks is.
3: Why, I'd be happy to, sir. It will only take a moment. I'll be right back.
1: How about that?
0: The whole darn thing don't make no sense, son. You don't reckon somebody's pulling our leg, do you?
1: I'll buy that, but who and why?
0: And you've got me. Did Cavaliere get dunked into the lagoon or not? And what about that Quang Moon dagger in the back business?
1: Well, that's one thing we can settle right now.
0: But, Jack, the death certificate, you heard him.
1: Nobody can forge a stab wound, Doc.
0: Oh, you mean have a look for herself?
1: What else?
0: Well, it's darn distasteful, but it's got to be done on me, boy.
1: Then let's go to it. Our mortician friend will be back any minute.
4: Jack, that was a 45.
5: Come on, run.
4: Which way?
1: There's the office, the end of the corridor.
0: Somebody's starting to play kind of rough around here.
1: Yeah, he's dead, all right.
0: But who done it? Don't look like there's nobody around.
1: The open window explains that. Come on, let's get back to the chapel. I want to talk to that organist.
0: Think he might be in on to know about all this?
1: I don't know, but he's the only one left still alive around here. There's the chapel. We'll hit the organ loft first and... Uh-oh.
0: Yeah, we kind of late. Our little bird seems to have flowed his musical coup.
1: It's not the only one. Take a look at the coffin.
0: At the coffin? Yeah. The corpse is gone.
1: Yeah. Our pal Cavaniere won't stay put, apparently.

0: cooperative you can be.
1: We pride ourselves on our service, sir. I'm sure we can supply you with whatever you wish.
0: Mm-hmm. Well, then try this for size. Who sent those other flowers?
1: I'm sorry, sir. I am not at liberty to say.
2: Now, look, Hangtown Fry, you ain't no doctor nor lawyer. Ain't no professional secrets in your business.
1: If a client of yours wished to remain anonymous, would you disclose the identity, Miss Along?
2: Oh, hey, Jack, my fame must be spreading. Doggone, Fu Manchu, how'd you know my name?
1: I was told to expect your arrival.
0: Who is your interested informer?
2: And if you say Paul Caviani, I ain't gonna believe it.
1: No, it was the person whose identity you seek.
0: Hey, what'll it take to make you come across as something besides double talk?
1: Nothing, Mr. Packard. And the message was there for you at the same time.
0: Okay, let's have it.
1: The northwest corner of Wentworth and Fowler.
2: Come again, Sport.
1: The northwest corner of Wentworth and Fowler.
0: What's that supposed to mean?
1: I'm afraid I do not know. However, the corner is only a few yards from the shop. Why not investigate and see?
2: Jack, this kid may be making sense of that.
0: Yeah, maybe. Come on, Doc. Thanks for your trouble.
1: But do not mention it, Mr. Pocket. We like to build up goodwill for future business.
0: Oh, man.
1: And do not forget, gentlemen, we specialize in funerals. Good night.
2: That hombre gives a good deal more than he takes.
0: I mean, he knows a good deal more than he says.
2: Well, that seems to be a fact about everybody in this case, with the exception of us.
0: Well, there's the sign. Wentworth and Fowler, and this is the northwest corner. Now what?
2: Well, don't seem to be nothing interesting here. Just a vacant lot with some signboards around it.
0: That message meant something. Hey, Doc, that car.
2: Jack, that fellow leaning out the window. He's got...
3: Down, Doc, get out!
0: Hey, Doc. Doc, you all right?
2: What you mean, am I all right? I landed on my doggone crazy bone and spoiled my aim. Must have missed them gunmen a mile.
0: Yeah, I didn't do so well myself. Well, we know what that message meant now.
2: Yeah, some message. Hey, did you get a look at that polecat that was shooting that Tommy gun?
0: Yeah.
2: Something mighty familiar about him, wasn't it?
0: It should be. He was Princess Mai Ling's bodyguard, Chin Lu. Back to the flower shop, quick.
2: Yeah, man. Yeah. Flower man don't seem to be around.
0: Maybe in that back room. Let's hit it.
2: Come on. I'm right eager to exchange a few words with that son of Satan, punctuated with a right cross or two.
0: Well, leave him enough lift to talk about that message, son.
2: Yeah. Don't seem to be in here neither. Now, where are you supposed to...
0: Hey, hold it now. Door to the refrigerator room's open. Somebody's in there.
2: Refrigerator room? Oh, for the flowers. Hey, hold it, fella. I can see a shadow in the looking glass.
0: He hasn't heard us yet. Must be almost soundproof in there.
2: Well, why deprive him of our company?
0: That's what I was thinking. Come on.
2: Yeah. Yank that door open and surprise him, son. He got it coming at the little party we just had.
0: Check. Okay, here we go. All right, pal. How about...
3: Look out, Doc. Catch him.
2: Yeah. Oh, too late.
0: How about that?
2: So it wasn't the florist leaning against that door. It was our missing pal, Paul Cavalier.
0: Yeah.
2: Now, what was he doing in here, you reckon?
0: Take a look at his clothes.
2: Why, they half tore off of him.
0: Which means that whoever hijacked him from the mortuary put him in here to give him a good frisking. And incidentally, he wasn't killed by the Quang Moon dagger.
2: Yeah, so I see him. Punctures in his chest. Looks like he's made by .38 caliber. What'd you pick up there, son?
0: Ticket or something. Punched by a timestamp. Here, take a look.
2: Boat concession, Lincoln Park Lagoon, timeout 517, time in 529. What in thunder do you suppose that means?
0: Looks like he took a rowboat ride on the lagoon sometime before he died.
2: Couldn't have liked it very much. He was only out 12 minutes.
0: Hey, Doc, I got a hunch. Let's get out of here.
4: I would not bother to turn around, Mr. Packer.
0: Well, so Carbonari had company in the refrigerator room.
2: You've been crouched down among them flowers all the time?
4: Keep facing the wall and do not offer any resistance as my men disarm and bind you. Those are gun barrels you feel pressing against your spines.
0: Well, I take your word for it, but is there any particular reason for the pistol massage? And who are you?
4: I am Dr. Jen Keen.
0: How about that? I knew there was someone else we should have checked on.
4: You will have your chance now. You and I are going to have a talk. A long overdue talk. About Paul Cavagnari and... Quang Moon dagger.

0: There it is, Doc. The Hung Shu Mu, the Red Tree Flower Shop.
1: But I don't see what we're doing going to a flower shop, son.
0: Somebody sent a carload of flowers to Cobham Yards in this place. If we can learn who it was, we may have a lead on what to do next. Come on, let's go in.
2: Good evening, gentlemen. Is there something I could do for you?
0: Yeah, it could be. You delivered a load of flowers to the Blue Celestial Mortuary recently, didn't you?
2: Yes, that's right. Did you wish to order some similar ones?
0: Well, it depends on how...

0: I trust you are quite comfortable here in my quarters, Mr. Packard.
1: I'll do. Where's Doc?
0: He is being held in the next room. But do not be concerned. No harm will come to either of you as long as cooperation is the keynote of this little meeting.
1: Okay, cooperation it is. You begin. What's your business with us?
0: I am Dr. Jin Kin, Mr. Packard, head of a large hospital in Hanoi, French Indochina.
1: Haven't you got your professions mixed up a little? That was a gun I saw in your hand, not a scalpel.
0: There are times, Mr. Packard, when it is necessary for a man of medicine to take up arms in defense of his profession.
1: That pitch was a little wide, Doctor. Come again.
0: Very well. 2 months ago, my hospital was robbed of over $1 million worth of radium. I suspected a man I had known casually in Hanoi by the name of Paul Cavagnari.
1: Seems to me I've heard this somewhere before. You trailed him to the States, learned he was in Chicago.
0: Yes, Mr. Packard. But I could not locate him here. I was about to give up the search 2 days ago when I received a phone call from him.
1: Uh-huh. 8 to 5, he was giving you a chance to buy your radium back.
0: Precisely. At a price considerably lower than I would have to pay to replace it on the open market. However, he also mentioned the possibility of my having to buy the Quang Moon dagger. I agreed to discuss the proposition with him and went to meet him. The place he had chosen was most unusual one.
1: I can take the ball from here, Doctor. The place was the Lincoln Park Lagoon.
0: Yes.
1: Cavagnari was dead when you got there.
0: That is correct.
1: And there was no radium.
0: There was no radium.
1: And so you had him picked up by the Blue Celestial Mortuary, signed a fake death certificate, and left him lying in state to see who might show up.
0: I still had hopes of recovering that radium, Mr. Packard. And it occurred to me that if the people who had killed him for it found no mention of his murder in the paper, they might wonder why. Might be driven by guilt and fear to learn what had happened to him.
1: Pretty long shot, Doctor.
0: It paid off, Mr. Packard. You and Mr. Long visited the mortuary.
1: Who was your stool pigeon there? The organist?
0: Well, that is quite correct. Unfortunately, he ran out to try to intercept the mortician's murderer and did not see or remove the body. However, he did trail you to the florist shop, where he learned your identity and got in touch with me by telephone. So, and now, Mr. Packard, it is your turn to cooperate.
1: Okay, I'll get your radium for you.
0: As I thought. You do have it.
1: Nope, but neither do the lads who bumped off Cavagnari.
0: How do you know that?
1: Because he didn't it. That's why they came back to snatch his body. They hadn't been able to find the stuff and were looking for something to tip them off as to where it was.
0: And do you know where it is, Mr. Packard?
1: No, but I can find it and get the Quang Moon dagger for myself if you release us right away. If not, it'll be too late. It's your last chance, Doctor.
0: You are presuming rather heavily upon my gullibility, are you not?
1: I'm presuming you're a doctor, that you realize what that radium means to your patients.
0: Yes. Yes, there are thousands of my countrymen now doomed to die who will live if I bring it back to Hanoi with me. Very well, Mr. Packard. You shall be released at once.
2: But, Jack, you believe this Jin Kin feller story?
3: Makes sense, Doc.
2: Well, sure I'm happy to know that, son. I wouldn't ever guess.
3: You won't have to guess much longer.
2: You mean there's some action coming up?
3: Well, there should be a little excitement.
2: Well, where and when?
3: In about 10 minutes, near the boathouse, on the Lincoln Park Lagoon.
1: Take the rowboat on the end, Doc.
2: You mean we're going rowing at this time of night?
1: Why not? Cavagnari went somewhere. It took him 12 minutes to get there and back.
2: But where could a feller go in this overgrown wading pool? And that... Oh, that little wooded island at the upper end. Is that the spot you mean?
1: I don't know, Doc. But we're going to row over there and find out.
2: Look, Jack. If this is the action you promised me, let's take a crack at guessing again.
1: Don't give up the ship. We're almost there.
2: Yeah.
1: And I got a hunch you'll have enough action in the next few minutes to... See what I mean?
4: Hey, over the side, Doc. Quick.
5: Detective. The water's awful darn cold from a Saturday night tub.
3: Well, he's trying to make it hot enough for us.
5: Well, the boat's a pretty good shield. Shall we kind of ease it islandward, maybe, huh?
3: Yeah, that's a general idea. Let's go. We're nearly there. When we touch bottom, make a dash for it.
5: Yeah.
3: Hit the deck at the first cover we come to.
5: You bet you. Cheers to Omaha Beach on D-Day.
3: Okay, Doc, let's go.
5: You still okay, son?
3: Yeah, no complaints. What about you?
5: These here bramble thickets ain't my idea of a feather bed. Otherwise, I'm just fine.
3: Good.
5: Wonder what's happened to our bloodthirsty gun.
3: Probably got his spot moving in for the kill.
5: Let's make that our happy thought for the day. Ought to be some way to upset his plan. You got any ideas?
3: Yeah. Last time he fired was from behind that elm tree. I'm going to shove off for it.
5: But he ain't there now. If he's moving in on us, he... Oh, I get it. You'll draw as far so I can shoot at the muzzle flash.
3: Right. Keep your eyes open.
5: Just leave it to your Uncle Dudley. Good luck, son.
3: And there I go.
5: Hey, Jack. Hello, Jack, can you hear me? Jack, are you all right, fella?
3: Okay, Doc, come on. Everything's under control.
5: Well, face old thing. How'd I make out with a firecracker, King?
3: You'll have a pretty sore shoulder for a very long time.
5: Hey, well, it's our old friend Chin Lu, so he was the one sniping at us.
3: Yeah, if you take a gander on the ground behind this tree, you'll see why.
5: Well, look at that there on the ground beside that hole.
3: Yeah, the Quang Moon dagger, right where Paul Cavagnari had hidden it.
5: You mean our job is done?
3: As soon as we get Chin Lu to a hospital and fly back to L.A., take a deep breath, Doc. The next one you take may be filled with Princess Mai Ling's perfume.
6: So, Mr. Packard, my own servant, Chin Lu, tried to obtain Quang Moon dagger behind my back?
3: That's the way it looks, all right.
5: Yeah, don't take it so hard, Princess. After all, we did bring the dagger back to Los Angeles with her.
6: You have done really much to make my people happy again. I do not know how to tell you how grateful I am. You have dagger?
3: Yeah, here in this drawer. You know, Princess, this dagger is not only ornamental, it's a pretty good weapon. Sharp point, keen steel blade. Yeah, I was a little surprised. I thought you said the blade was solid gold.
6: I did, Mr. Packard, but I had not seen dagger in recent years. My memory played tricks on me.
3: Played tricks about the gems on the hilt, too.
6: Oh, I had not forgotten your fee, Mr. Packard. The giant ruby will be yours?
3: Don't bother. There's not much of a market for paste these days.
6: Paste?
5: She acts surprised, yeah.
6: But... I am surprised. I had no idea.
3: I suppose you didn't know that the hilt was hollow and that Paul Cavagnari smuggled the stolen radium into this country inside it.
6: Stolen radium? What are you talking about, Mr. Packard?
3: Come off it, Princess. You, Cavagnari, and Chin Lu were in on that robbery together. Only Cavagnari tried to slip you the double cross and sell the stuff on the hot market in Chicago.
6: What is this fantastic story?
3: When you heard the red hot, he tried to sell it to, double-crossed him and bumped him off, you came to us, hoping we'd find out where he'd hidden the stuff.
5: But your number one boy, Chin Lu, got to Chicago ahead of us and hijacked Cavagnari's body to search it for clues that might have been missed. When he found that boat ride ticket and figured out what it meant, well, me and Jack were superfluous property.
3: That's why you baited that trap at the florist and tried to bump us off. After that, you came back to L.A. while Chin Lu tore out to the lagoon to pick up the loot. That's why...
7: Okay, you dirty double-crossing shame.
4: Look out, Jack.
7: You won't let the pin is on...
4: That sticker, baby.
7: I'll kill you. Haggard, I'll kill you.
4: Drop it, baby. Drop it. That's better. Doc, open the door.
5: With pleasure.
4: And now, Princess, you can make your exit.
7: I'll have your stinking hide for this. You won't get away with it, you rat. You won't...
3: Wow.
5: And my sentiments, exactly. What a hellcat to a lovely damsel turn out to be.
3: Yeah. Stolen goods detail outside and take care of her. Well, Quang Moon
1: dagger. This is false, a piece of guilt as Princess Mai Ling's soul.
2: Well, what kills my soul is that the beautiful ruby on the hilt is false, too. All that brain work in gun shooting and no payoff.
1: Oh, I don't know. The hospital in Indochina will get its radium back as fast as Dr. Jen Kin can get it there. And when you think of some thousands of people who'll get another crack at life now...
2: Yeah, maybe you got something, Marcia. Oh, well, mark down another two-fisted experience in the tarred old files of the A1. By the way, let me have that telephone, will you, son?
1: Huh? Oh, sure. Yeah.
2: Thank you.
1: Who are you calling now?
2: RKM Studios, about an alligator.
1: Hey, wait a minute. You're not taking that gag seriously.
2: Why, of course I am. After the Princess Mai Ling, I ought to be able to throw one of them amphibious critters 2 out of 3 falls with a Kwong Moon dagger tied behind my back.

You have just heard I Love Adventure, a new Carlton E. Morse production featuring Michael Raffetto as Jack Packard and Barton Yarborough as Doc Long. Next week, incident number 11, entitled Assignment with a Displaced Person, an affair of a girl and a black market operator. Other players in tonight's show include Lillian Baya, Lou Krugman, Russell Thorson, and Harry Lang. The Quang Moon Dagger was written by Sidney Marshall. Organ music by Rex Corey. Your announcer, Jim Butters.

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We now present George Edwards in The Adventures of Marco Polo. Marco Polo. A magic name. The name of a man who blazed a trail across the world, who faced unknown dangers, and penetrated the mysteries of the East, and gave Eastern culture to the early Western civilization. Marco Polo, a gay, dashing cavalier, facing death and danger with a laugh on his lips, living and loving, winning new friendships and new loyalties, and leaving a history of remarkable endurance and heroic endeavor, ranking with the great heroes of the world.

0: Let us take you to Venice in the year 1272. Venice, then the greatest trading center of the world, the head of the world's commerce. Venice, city of busy gondolas plying over sun-kissed waters. And in the heart of Venice, we find the great home of Niccolo Polo, wealthiest of the Venetian merchants. Inside the palatial home, we meet Niccolo Polo in his gown of rich velvet. He is a tall, bearded, distinguished-looking man, and he strokes his short gray beard as he talks with his brother Matthew.
1: Matthew, my brother, it is high time that my son Marco began to take life seriously. We are the owners of a mighty enterprise, built up by our own ingenuity and resource. You are childless. But I have one son whom I hope will one day carry on this enterprise.
2: Ah, your hopes are vain, my brother Niccolo. I tell you now, as I've told you before, that your son Marco is a worthless young scoundrel. Nothing will make him take life seriously.
1: Your judgment is harsh, my brother. I say that Marco is at heart a great adventurer.
2: And a great spendthrift.
1: Tell me, brother. Do you recall when we were lads, we traveled far and wide seeking new avenues of trade for Venice? Our beloved Venice.
2: I remember well. And are we not men who helped to raise Venice to its present magnificence? Can this mighty firm of ours ever be entrusted to the guiding hand of a worthless spendthrift?
1: You shall not speak thus of my son. I know the day will come when he will prove his worth. And I say that day has come. Look you, Matthew. Here is a map of the world. You see me now pointing to the country of Persia. A strange country ruled over by a Tatar Khan. A country of much danger. But also of much wealth.
2: Why so many words, my brother? You can tell me nothing about Persia. I have long wished to trade there. But the Persians are not well disposed towards us. They are heathens. And I am afraid that rich market is not for us.
1: I am sending my son Marco to Persia.
2: Niccolo, are you mad? Would you send your son to certain death?
1: My son will go to Persia. He will speak with the Khan. And I'm willing to wager you any sum of money you care to name that Marco will win the good graces of the Khan and will found for us a trading post in Persia.
2: Niccolo, you amuse me. At one moment you say you have faith in your son, and then you tell me that you will send him to certain death. Know you not that the Persians have sworn to kill all foreigners who set foot on their shores?
1: I say that Marco will go to Persia, and that he will succeed in his mission.
3: Now, fellow, you old scoundrel, where is my father? I have news for him. Now, do not tell me he cannot be disturbed. These long talks on dull business mean nothing to me. Now, stand aside, fellow. I must have speech with my father.
2: Hear you that, Niccolo? Your son Marco comes now.
3: Stand aside.
2: Even though he's been told we're busily engaged, it means nothing to him.
3: Stand aside.
2: I tell you he is hopeless.
1: Well, we shall see.
3: My father, I must have speech with you.
1: Marco, how often must I tell you that when I'm in conference with your uncle, I'm not to be disturbed?
4: I will not disturb you for long, father. Greetings to you, Uncle Matthew. Why do you eye me in that sour manner?
2: You are a worthless young rascal.
4: My good uncle, I admit that you are a model of all that is proper. But would you admit to bring the uncle of a worthless rascal?
2: You make me tired. Your father is too easy with you.
1: Why do you seek speech with me, Marco?
4: Well, father, I have decided to marry. My days of recklessness are over. I have discovered the lady of my heart. I intend now to live a quiet life and to turn all my attention to business. When may I start?
1: So, my son, you have chosen the lady of your heart. And may your father dare to ask her name?
4: Her name is Juliana Vecchi.
2: That worthless jade.
4: Oh, my Uncle Matthew, my respect for your years prevents me from striking you. But I will not have you speaking thus of the lady of my heart.
1: Please, Marco. Your uncle meant no harm. I know the lady you have named, and I say she will not be a good wife for you. She is too frivolous.
4: Is it a crime to laugh and to be gay in Venice?
1: It is no crime to laugh. But you have yet to prove yourself, Marco. You are no fit man to offer your hand to any maiden. Your behavior is that of an overgrown child. You have no sense of responsibility.
4: Always you talk to me thus.
1: I shall give you a chance to prove your worth.
4: Well, I am anxious to take that chance.
1: Take it, then. It is my desire that you shall leave tomorrow for Persia.
4: Persia. Oh, Father, you are jesting.
1: I am not jesting.
4: You say that I am to go to Persia?
1: Marco, look at this map. Now, see where I am pointing?
4: Uh-huh.
1: This is the route you shall take.
4: Oh, my good father. I know that you appreciate a joke, but let me assure you that I do not appreciate your joke about going to Persia. Why should I go to Persia? Why, I would sooner go to China. Only, of course, I know that is impossible.
1: That is an idea. We might do much trade with China.
4: Now, understand, Father, I am not going to Persia. If I do any work, it shall be here in Venice. Now, I hope to be married within the next few weeks.
1: You are going to Persia, my son.
4: I am not.
2: See, he defies you, my brother.
1: Tell me, Marco. It is seldom that I use my authority with you. It's a great tragedy to me that your mother died when you were but a small child. But you are now a grown man, 18 years of age. And it is time for you to obey my parental orders. I say you go to Persia.
4: And I say I do not.
1: We shall see.
4: Father, it is easy for me to see that you are in no mood to discuss my approaching marriage. But I am sorry I spoke to you in anger. But take my advice and forget this idea of sending me to Persia. I shall speak with you another time. I go now to kiss the lily-white hands of my lady-love Juliana. Well, farewell, Father. Smile kindly on me, Uncle Matthew, and do not forget to tell my father that you think I am a worthless scoundrel.
2: Well, Niccolo, perhaps now you are ready to admit that your son is worthless.
1: My son shall go to Persia, and he will not wed Juliana. You have my word for that, my brother. I shall now send for Benno. He has been Marco's servant these many years, but he will obey my orders, and he will accompany Marco to Persia.
0: Marco Polo left his father's house. He ran swiftly down the steps and leapt into his waiting gondola. Then, with a gay song on his lips, he steered the gondola over the sparkling waters to the home of his beloved, Giuliana Vecchi. That lady received him gladly.
5: Marco, why have you come again so soon?
4: Because I love you, Giuliana. Because not all the waters of Venice, all the words of an angry father, all the jeers of a sour-faced uncle can keep me away from you.
5: Why do you speak thus?
4: Have you not sworn to marry me?
5: I have. You are so gay and happy, Marco, and most of the people in Venice are so dull.
4: Dull merchants.
5: They talk only of trading and finding new markets for their goods. But we can laugh together, Marco.
4: Yes, my love. We can laugh at life. And now I will tell you something which will make you laugh.
5: Tell me.
4: My father suggested sending me to Persia.
5: To Persia?
4: Is that not the funniest thing you've ever heard?
5: Your father must have a remarkable sense of humor. Persia of all places. Why, they kill foreigners there.
4: Well, they are not going to kill me. I shall be too far away. Now, nestle in my arms, Juliana. I will say something that will not make you laugh.
5: I love you, Marco. What else do you wish to say to me?
4: Joy of my heart. We shall teach these sour-faced graybeards a lesson. Tomorrow night, in my gondola, we shall elope under the starlit Venetian skies. I will bring the gondola to the steps of your house. You will be waiting. Then together, we shall elope. A priest will be ready to marry us. Does that appeal to you, Juliana?
5: Marco, how wonderful. But tell me this. Will not your father deprive you of his riches if you marry against his will?
4: Oh, my father can forgive me anything. And when the marriage is an accomplished fact, he will accept it. Oh, fear not, my love. We will find happiness and gaiety. And we will always have riches.
5: I am glad of that. In order to enjoy perfect love, one must have riches. They say that poverty kills love.
4: Well, I am told that even poor people fall in love.
5: Oh, I pity them.
4: Now, hearken to me, Juliana. I will tell my plans for tomorrow night. We shall take Benno, my trusted servant, with us. And we shall go to a realm of happiness. Not to Persia.
5: Not to Persia.
0: The next day, Marco Polo spent in preparation for his elopement with Giuliana Vecchi. And as the velvet Venetian night spread a pall of stars over the glorious city of Venice, Marco Polo stepped into his gondola. His servant Benno was awaiting him, and the two men conversed as the gondola glided through the waters towards the steps to Giuliana Vecchi's home.
6: Benno, this is the greatest night of my life. And what a night for adventure, for love. Every star seems to shine down a benediction on me. Soon I will be clasping my beloved Giuliana in my arms.
7: I tell you, Marco Polo, you should turn back.
6: No.
7: The Lady Giuliana is a vain, frivolous woman. She will never bring you happiness.
6: Benno, when you speak like that, you sound exactly like my Uncle Matthew. As an old and trusted servant, you have many privileges. But you may not speak against the lady who is soon to be my wife.
7: But have you no thought for your father? He has great hopes for you, Marco Polo.
6: I will not fail my father. Once I am married, he will find that I am a different man.
7: No, you are too young to marry, a mere boy of 18.
6: Those who marry young have more time to enjoy the happiness of marriage. You are old-fashioned, Benno. You must not be jealous of me because you have never married. Have you ever been in love?
7: Only once, and that was with a kitchen maid. I used to visit her, and she would prepare succulent morsels to tickle my palate.
6: Why did you not marry her?
7: She ran away with a footman, and now she is old and fat and ugly. I think she has forgotten how to cook.
6: Look, is there someone standing on the steps?
7: On the steps?
6: Is it Giuliana? I see two figures standing on the steps.
7: Perhaps the Lady Giuliana brings her maid.
6: Perhaps. Bring the gondola alongside the steps. Is that you, Giuliana? What does this mean? There are many men here on the steps.
8: Help, my son. We have been hiding in the shadows. You men seized Marco Polo and burned him, father.
6: Father, what means this? Father, answer me. Tell me, what does this mean? What does this mean, father?
8: It means, my son, that you are going to Persia.

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0: As Gotham City approaches the witching hour, only the night people are left to roam barely lit streets and rooftops. The idle poor huddled on stoops and benches, and the idle rich reveling in continual celebration. The night-crawling vermin of the underworld, and the avenging angel who is their foe, the Batman.
1: Across the street, swinging from the peak of the Governor's Plaza building, there's only one person daring enough to do that 500 feet over the city. And I'll bet my cape she's up to no good.
0: With unerring aim and the uncanny courage of a hero, the Caped Crusader flings his batrope to the top of a lamppost and follows it there. Then to a sixth-floor ledge and a tenth-floor flagpole. Higher, higher, until he is close enough to see...
1: Catwoman, swing through that window and the next time you touch ground, it'll be in a cell.
2: My darling Batman, what a wonderful surprise to find you here. I don't suppose I could interest you in half the take from the cat's eye jewels on display on the 53rd floor.
1: No chance. You'll need an explosive to blow through the steel reinforced windows to that floor, and that will take time you don't have anymore.
2: You have such a way with logic, dear Batman, so you realize, of course, that I have every opportunity to escape through the window of another floor!
1: I stalled almost long enough to grab her. But now that she's made a move, I've got to stay close.
0: Through the broken window and down unlit corridors of the skyscraper, Gotham's guardian follows the barely audible footsteps of the Catwoman. Until another sound drowns the padding of his quarry.
1: I nearly forgot about that cocktail party. It's a benefit affair for solar energy research, and Bruce Wayne declined an invitation. Let's see, stairway doors are locked. No elevator is moved. No broken windows. Her civilian identity, and she knows it would be dangerous for me to arrest her among bystanders. I'll have to smoke her out.
0: Seconds later, and ends the celebration.
3: Sir, may I please see your
2: in? Don't be a boor, Albert, and let the gentleman in. It's an honor to have Bruce Wayne with our cause. I was so afraid you wouldn't come.
1: I was in the area and thought I'd swing by. Tell me, Mrs. Havisham, who's that young lady over there?
2: You certainly aren't one to waste time, just like your late father, before he met your mother, of course. She's some starlet or ambassador's daughter, some such young and beautiful and claws always ready to hook on to a wealthy bachelor. Good luck, Bruce.
1: That's Selina Kyle, the Catwoman without her costume. I know her, but she doesn't know me.
2: So then Daddy told the Prime Minister, Winston, if you would insist on drawing to a full house, you know...
1: You look awfully familiar, miss. Have you been to Tahiti in the past year or so?
2: No, not Tahiti. Maybe Curacao or St. Thomas.
1: No matter. You see, there was a girl in Tahiti with eyes as remarkable as yours. And I thought there was only one set of eyes like that on the planet, maybe the universe. I was wrong. My name is...
2: Bruce Wayne, you're one of the pillars of society in Gotham. Surely I can be expected to know you. You can call me Venus for the moment.
1: Yes, Venus. Maybe if we went somewhere quieter, you'd decide you like me enough to tell me your real name. Ow! What was that?
2: Oh, did you stick your finger on my ring? There's a little pinpoint in the setting here, but you don't mind that, do you?
1: No. No, don't mind.
2: And now you'll come with me, won't you, Brucey?
1: Come with you, whatever you say.
2: Of course you will, because the ring held an ounce of the hypnotic fluid, like catnip, and now it's been injected into your bloodstream. You'll follow me anywhere now, Brucey.
1: Whatever you say.
2: Yes, Bruce Wayne, I've got plans for you.
0: Later that night, as a pair of guards punched their time clock at Spiffany's jewelry store...
4: Hey, Freddy, you hear a noise? Like a radiator leak or something?
5: I don't hear any. Wait a minute. I do hear something. I'm over by the ventilation duct.
4: Freddy! Hey, what's wrong with... Oh, no. Gas. Coming from the ventilator. Gotta get out of...
2: Your new costume is just like mine, Brucey. From now on, you'll be called Catman.
1: Catman.
2: The guards never saw what hit them. Now let's see how a pillar of society does a tough job. You'll do everything I say.
6: Everything.
2: Any pressure on the floor between us and the gem display will cause an alarm to wake the dead. What we've got to do is hook a rope between us and the far wall and climb across to... Bruce? Catman, what are you doing with that rope?
6: Hook rope between here and far wall.
2: You lassoed the light fixture like an expert.
6: Climb across it.
2: And you're walking it as if you were born into a circus family. Seems I've underestimated you society playboys. Lead on, Catman.
0: The next day, in the Catwoman's lair...
7: And this morning at Spiffany's jewelry store, the famed Felicia gem collection was stolen from its burglar-proof case. Authorities believe it to be the work of the Catwoman.
2: Along with her new associate. For now, you'll be locked in my cage, Bruce, and you'll like it.
6: Like it? Oh, scrape my hand on the sharp edge of this cage. Pain. I've already been accessory to one crime, and Catwoman's planning another one. But the pain gives me an idea.
2: By the time I give you the drug to counteract my hypnotic catnip, you'll be up to your whiskers in crime. You'll have no choice but to stay with me.
6: Haven't been able to fight the drug, but maybe if I keep banging my hand on the sharp edge, the pain will help me beat it.
2: Let's go, Brucie, into your costume. The Museum of Natural History is waiting for us. This is a real two-cat job, so take this walkie-talkie. Catman, did you hurt that hand?
6: Hurt hand. Pain.
2: You'll live. Meanwhile, it'll be your job to turn off the rooftop alarm while I stand watch. Then we'll scramble inside and grab the priceless bone fragments from the oldest saber-toothed tiger ever found. The city will pay a mint in ransom.
0: Minutes later, at the Great Museum...
2: That's it, Catman. Up that rope. You climb like you were born in the jungle. Keep in touch, fella.
6: She told me to climb, so I climb. But the rope is burning my hands. Pain. Snap out of it. If I feel enough pain, I'll beat it.
2: Catwoman to Catman, I see you've reached the roof. Can you see the alarm mechanism?
6: Alarm mechanism, yes. Powered by storage battery.
2: Fine, Catman. Disconnect the battery's cathode the way I showed you and... Catman, what's wrong?
6: Got hit from behind. It's Batman.
2: Batman, try to hold him off.
6: Hold him off. Catwoman, this is the Batman. I don't know who your tough friend is, but the treatment he's getting should go to you.
2: Catman, I'll be right up to help you. Hold on. Help him nothing. I'm getting out of here.
0: You're going nowhere, Catwoman, except to that cell I promised you when we met on top of the Governor's Plaza building.
2: You win, Batman. But not completely.
0: Not completely, eh? It looks as though Gotham's finest are alert tonight, too. You won't think me ungentlemanly if I don't escort you downtown myself?
2: You won't be so smug when you take the mask off, Catman, and see who's been in on my robberies.
0: Catman, I have no idea what you're talking about.
2: Catman, the man you caught on the roof of the museum, the one you took that walkie-talkie away from. He's tied on the roof. His name is...
8: Batman, is this the lady behind the crime wave around town this week?
0: This young lady is the crime wave, officer. And quite a young lady she is, too.
2: I was good. Gotham society... I'll get even with you, Batman.
0: I doubt it, Catwoman. But I'm looking forward to the next time you try. Booker, officer.
9: Would you credit it? 50-odd years of bake it same old Orvis. Now top brass at Orvis tell me they want an alternative. Still with same wheat germ goodness, but a bit softer like and less crusty. I told them I'm too old to change me ways now. I'll put one at Lance onto it. Very nice, young Harold. If you like that sort of thing.
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11: 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It's called Cupboard Love. 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Moist. 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Like it?
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fiery horse with the speed of light, a cloud of dust, and a hearty hi-yo, Silver!

0: With his faithful Indian companion, Tonto, the masked rider of the plains led the fight for law and order in the early western United States. The stories of his strength and courage, his daring and resourcefulness, have come down to us through the generations, and nowhere in the pages of history can one find a greater champion of justice. Return with us now to those thrilling days of yesteryear. From out of the past come the thundering hoofbeats of the great horse, Silver. The Lone Ranger rides again.
1: Come on, Silver! There's danger on the trail ahead! Hi-yo, Silver! Away!
0: In the days when the Lone Ranger rode the plains, a certain section of the West, bounded by Texas, Colorado, New Mexico, and Kansas, had not been included in any state territory. This strip of land is now the panhandle of Oklahoma. But in those days, it was a no-man's land, where the law could not be enforced, and desperadoes and outlaws used it as a hideout and a stronghold for the law of the six-gun. In a town close to this territory, old Judge Pepper was talking to several townspeople.
2: No! No, no! I'm just as eager to enforce the law as any of you. I'm just as anxious to wipe out that nest of varmints as every man-jack in town. But I'm a judge, sworn to do my duty according to the rules. You can't arrest a man unless it's legal. And, gents, no matter what you say, once a posse crosses into that territory, it's got no more legal power. We can't arrest him.
3: Judge, you'll pardon me for speaking up this way, but if the regular law says we can't, then the tarnation with the regular law. We got guns, we got horses. We'll go in there and whip them fair and square, man to man, with six guns. Well, what do you say, gents? Who's ready to ride tonight? Who's with me?
2: Wait a minute. Rain up. Wait a minute there.
3: Judge Pepper, you'll have to say a mighty lot of words to make us change our minds.
2: I aim to, Jason. I'm an old man, a heap sight older than you fellas. I reckon when I was your age, I'd have done the same thing. But it won't work, gentlemen. I'm telling you straight, it won't work.
3: Why not?
2: The law is the law. You've got to respect it.
3: When it helps protect outlaws?
2: Jason, even when it helps protect outlaws. Law and order is a mighty funny thing. Sometimes it seems way out of kilter, like it isn't working right. But give it time and it'll straighten out. You can't take the law into your own hands. You can't. You're decent, law-abiding citizens. If you go out this way, you're no better than the outlaws you're chasing. You're outlaws yourselves. And furthermore, if you do this thing, I'll resign.
3: What?
2: Yes, I will. I give you my word. I'll resign quicker than scat. I love this town, this county, but I'd rather die of thirst on the desert than countenance disregard for the law. I reckon it's up to you, gentlemen.
4: Judge, we're plumb ashamed of ourselves. You're right as rain. Well, I reckon we'll have to do like we've always done before. Chase those hombres just as far as we can. We'll catch them before they cross that boundary, well and good. But we won't chase them any further.
2: Thank you, Jason. Thank you, gentlemen. I hope we figure out a way, a legal way, to corral those outlaws. It's mighty trying on the patience.
3: Say, what in thunder?
5: We got a push. Let's ride.
3: It's Slater and his band.
2: The outlaws.
6: They're on the bay.
3: Come on, men. This is our chance. They're heading for no man's land. We can get them before they cross that boundary. On your horses.
2: Remember the law, Jason. Remember the law.
3: We'll get them, Judge Pepper. They won't get away this time. Come on, gents. Shoot your six guns. Come on.
7: Slater, you gone plumb crazy? What are we standing here for? That parcel, you'll be on us in no time.
8: You're new here, cousin. Just set your horse and take it easy. Keep your guns handy, gents.
7: They'll ride us down. We'll end up swinging on a rope.
8: Yeah? Just watch what happens. Besides, we got more men than they have.
7: Dog me for a coyote. Start.
8: Howdy, gents. Looking for somebody?
9: We're looking for you, your ornery polecat.
8: Why'd you stop?
9: You know, all fired well while we stopped. You crossed the boundary. Come on out, you skunks. Come on out and fight.
8: Oh, not us, Jason. We don't want to hurt you.
9: You robbed that bank. Don't deny it.
8: Who's denying it? Gents, hold up them bags of gold for them to see.
9: By gravy, that's too much.
7: I told you, Slater. Here they come.
9: I'll show you. Ride them down. Law and order behind.

0: Sally, you still out here? It's getting cold.
1: Father, why aren't they back yet? The posse rode out hours ago.
0: Worried about Jason?
1: I love him, Father.
0: That's no news to me, Sally. I guessed that long ago. Don't you fret, he'll be back.
1: Do you think they caught up with Slater's band before they reached the boundary?
0: I don't know. Slater's got mighty fast horses.
1: Jason's so hot-headed, Father. If he led the posse across the boundary, there's sure to have been a gunfight. And that territory's swarming with outlaws. Jason won't have a chance.
0: Now, easy, Sally, easy. No sense counting chickens before they hatch. Jason gave me a promise he wouldn't cross the boundary.
1: Do you think he'd keep that promise?
0: Well, I understand what you mean. He means well, but...
1: Yes. That's why I'm worried.
0: What the... Well, where'd you come from, Injun? You gave us a start.
2: Me in town to buy supply. Where everybody go?
1: There's a posse out chasing Slater.
2: Slater?
0: I reckon you're new in these parts, Injun. Slater's the kingpin outlaw around here. And the law can't touch him.
2: Oh, me hear part of what you say. What matters the law around here?
1: Don't say that, Injun. My father here is the judge.
0: Old man's got a right to his opinion, Sally. I'm Judge Pepper, Injun.
2: Oh, me, Tonto.
0: My daughter Sally's a mite worried about things.
1: Father.
0: Yeah, it's a posse, all right. No prisoners. Those horses sound tired.
1: I don't see Jason.
0: Well, Flanders, what happened?
3: I've got bad news, Judge. We went over the boundary.
0: Where's Jason?
3: That's the bad news. Slater had too many men for us.
1: Jason isn't...
3: No, Miss Sally, Jason isn't dead. But when our bullets ran out and we had to vamoose, Jason didn't make it. Slater's got him prisoner.
4: Let him out! Come!
5: Hi, Kimosabe.
6: Hi, Tonto. What happened? You didn't get the supplies.
5: Me learn about heap big trouble in town. Outlaw named Slater.
6: What about him?
5: Him and men rob bank and ride away. Posse go after them. But they not able to make arrest.
6: Any gunfighting?
5: Oh, plenty of gun smoke. But big trouble, law not able to arrest outlaw.
6: Not able to arrest an outlaw? Oh, wait a moment, Tonto. This sounds very strange. You better start at the beginning.

0: That's it. A strip of territory that isn't under any county or state law. A hideout for outlaws.
1: Slater, him plenty bad from what Tonto here.
0: And old Judge Pepper keeps insisting on doing things the legal, lawful way.
1: Maybe this time him wrong, huh?
0: No, get that idea out of your head, Tonto. The judge is right. Without respect for law and order, the whole West would crumble. The law will take care of that situation sometime.
1: Oh, that's right, but what happened now?
0: I think we can take a hand in this game ourselves. Let's mount and ride.
2: Here, Silver.
3: Steady, Scout, steady.
1: Kemosabe, where we go? We go to town, maybe? Talk with Judge Pepper?
0: We'll do that later, Tonto. First, we're heading for this no man's land.
1: Huh? We go an outlaw hideout?
0: That's right, Tonto.
1: But Kemosabe, Slater, him, he bad hombre. He maybe shoot you.
0: We'll take that chance, steady big fella.
2: Come on, boy.
1: Get him up, Scout.
2: Oh!

0: Well, how are you, Jason? Nice and comfortable?
1: Get these ropes off of me. Get them off and I'll fight you fair and square. Guns in the holsters, drawing fire.
0: Come, McElhaney Carson. I don't fight fair, Jason. I'm an outlaw, savvy? I don't care if I shoot a man in the front or in the back, so long as he's dead.
1: Why didn't you shoot me?
0: Because I got plans for you, Jason. Big plans.
1: What are you driving at? I know it's something crooked.
0: I always did admire brains. Yep, it's right big. I figure on collecting taxes from everybody in Stevens County.
1: Collecting taxes? I reckon you're local. That's a law and order job.
0: You don't savvy, Jason. This here section is open land. It's got no law at all.
1: Sure. That's why you sidewinders hide out here. The law can't touch you.
0: Mm-hmm. I've collected a mighty big outfit. A lot of the outlaws between the Mississippi and the Rockies have moseyed in here. We got the surrounding settlements buffaloed, scared green. Now, I figure if they'll agree to pay me

0: Yeah. We got the surrounding settlements buffaloed, scared green. Now, I figure if they'll agree to pay me so much ahead, I'll leave them alone. I won't bother.
1: You'll force them to pay you tribute.
0: Yeah, tribute. Only I like the word taxes better. Sounds more legal.
1: It's high-handed robbery, that's what. You'll force honest folks to... Oh, I wish Judge Peppard forget about law and order. Then everybody could get together and wipe you out once and for all.
0: Maybe. But they won't. Because it ain't legal.
1: And what about me?
0: You? Well, I reckon after a while I'll shoot you.
1: Well, that's murder.
0: Sure enough. I want you alive for a while. You see, Jason, I can use you to make sure people agree to my scheme. I'll tell them unless they do like I want them to, you're going to die.
1: You've got it fixed for me to die anyway.
0: Oh, that's right, but they won't know that, Savvy.
2: Slater.
0: Yeah, what's biting you, Carson?
2: We got Billings posted over yonder for a watch out. Look, he's signaling.
0: Huh? Yeah, you just make him out against the sky.
2: He's pointing down to the east.
0: Yeah, you're right. Look yonder. Reckon we got company. Two riders. That white horse stands out easy.
2: Who is it?
0: I don't know. We'll find out pronto. Tell the boys to get on their horses and circle. When we have those two hombres inside the circle, I'll give the signal. We'll close in on them fast.
3: Musabi.
4: What is it, Tonto?
3: We noticed something. There are men on horse all around us in circle. They think we not see them.
4: Yes, I spotted them, too. Imagine they're planning to capture us.
3: What we do?
4: We do nothing.
3: Huh?
4: We came here to find out about the outlaws. This is as good a way as any. Let them come, Toto. No, Kimosabe, no gunplay. Give your guns and your holsters.
5: Don't move, gents. The next time my boys shoot, they'll aim right at you. Sit over your heads.
4: We're not moving.
5: Fell right into the trap, didn't you? Keep them covered, boys. I'll ride in and get a good look at him.
2: He knows, Slater.
0: All right, now. What are you and this engine doing here and what? Well, I'll be doggone, you're wearing a mask.
4: You must be Slater.
0: Yeah, but I don't know who you are. Never mind. Maybe before I get through with you, it won't make any difference. Maybe you'll be dead.
6: Curtain falls on the first act of our Lone Ranger story. Before the next exciting scenes, please permit us to pause for just a few moments.

0: Now to continue our story. The Lone Ranger and Tonto were taken to Slater's hideout. A guard was placed over them. But somehow or other, no one dared to take off the Lone Ranger's mask.
1: Oh, I don't know what it is, Slater. Something about that masked hombre, the way his eyes look at you, sort of freezes me inside. I wouldn't try to take off his mask for $1 million in gold specie. And that engine's mighty strong looking, too.
2: Yeah, whoever that hombre is, never mind. Let him keep his mask for now. We got time. He can't escape without getting to his horse, and we got his horse in the far side of camp.
1: You take him for an outlaw, Slater?
2: Well, he's wearing a mask.
1: Yeah, but he don't act like no outlaw.
2: Okay, now, skip it, Carson. Maybe you can find out in town.
1: Town? I'm going to town?
2: Yeah, you and Jose. You're going to see Judge Pepper.
1: Jumping cactus, Slater, not me. Why, if Jose and I...

0: Go in there, we'll get lynched quicker than you could shake a stick.
1: No, you won't, Carson. Don't forget we got Jason as a hostage. You just tell them, and if you don't get back, Jason will be dead by dawn the next day.
0: Oh. Yeah, that's right. Yeah, it'll be safe, I guess. What's it all about?
1: Jose's got the horses ready. And here's what you tell the judge.

0: Tarantino, Jose. We're heading for town. Adios, Slater.
1: Adios.
2: Mister. Masked man, you awake?
3: Yes, Jason.
2: Did you hear that? Slater sent Carson to town.
3: Yes, I heard it, Jason. I heard the whole thing. Do you think the settlers will agree?
2: Yeah, that's the trouble. Sure, they'll agree. Oh, not to save my life, you understand, but most of them don't like trouble. They figure it'll be better to pay off Slater and avoid a lot of gunfighting. This territory was only under regular law and order.
3: Don't worry about that. It is under law and order.
2: I don't savvy. How can I...
3: Never mind that now. You'll learn when the time comes. But tell me this. Does Judge Pepper ever go back on a promise?
2: Not him.
3: He agrees to Slater's demands. He'll continue to pay up.
2: The judge never goes back on a promise. What's more, everybody listens to him, Joe. Except me. They'll do what he says. If he says pay tribute to Slater, well, then they'll pay.
3: I understand. Hello.
4: Uh-huh.
3: Seems to me we've found out what we came here to learn. Now we've got to leave.
4: Tonight, when it gets dark, huh?
2: What in blazes? Mister, you say that as calm as I'd say howdy. You can't leave. We're guarded. We haven't got a chance.
3: No. Wait till tonight, Jason.

0: Hold it, Tonto. I better take care of that sentry.
1: What in...
2: What's that?
0: Come on, Tonto. Run for the horses. They see us.
2: Last man, stop him!
3: Here, Silver!
1: Come, Scout!

0: Carson, you mean to say you have the gall to make a suggestion like that? Is that why you came here?
1: That's why Slater sent me, Judge Pepper. He knows you can speak for the whole county.
0: Pay Slater to let us alone. Why that...
2: Father! Carson, what about Jason? Will Slater let him go?
1: He gives his word.
0: Oh, his word. It isn't worth the breath to blow out a candle.
1: Yeah. Making up your mind, Judge?
0: His word.
1: Oh, say, by the way, before I forget it, do you happen to know anything of a gent who rides a white horse? Fastest looking horse I ever saw. Travels with an engine and wears a black mask. Seems I recollect some talk about a gent like that.
0: Yes, yes. Most likely the Lone Ranger. And do I wish he was here now to help us out.
1: Lone Ranger?
3: Jose! Jose! Si, senor. Get back to Slater. Tell him that gent with a mask is a Lone Ranger.
4: Lone Ranger?
3: Yeah, you heard me. The Lone Ranger. Travel fast.
1: Reckon that takes care of that. Now about this other matter. What's your answer, Judge Pepper?
0: I've got no right to talk for other folks.
2: Father.
0: No, Sally.
2: Father, you have got a right to talk. Everyone looks up to you. Everyone takes your advice. Even Jason meant to. Father, you might as well say yes.
0: I can't do that. Promise to pay tribute to an ornery skunk like Slater.
2: The people will do it whether you want to or not, Father. They're tired of fighting. They don't want any more of it. As long as there's no legal way for them to all get together and fight Slater, then it's no use fighting separately. You say yourself Slater is outside the law, that the law can't reach him.
0: Oh, Sally, it'll take time, that's all. It takes time.
2: And meanwhile, Slater goes on robbing and killing. And think of Jason, Father.
1: Well, what do you say, Judge Pepper?
5: Is no, Carson.
2: A masked man.
3: Put in blazes, a Lone Ranger.
2: Look out.
5: Drop that gun. No, you don't. That's better. I don't move, Carson. You've got one of your own bullets.
0: You're the Lone Ranger.
5: Judge, can you put this outlaw under arrest?
0: I sure can, mister.
3: How'd you escape? Slater has...
5: That's enough, Carson. I asked you if you'll put this man in jail, Judge. You're acting doubtful.
2: Father, if Carson doesn't get back, Slater will kill Jason.
0: There's your answer, Masked Man. Jason's a good boy, a mighty good boy. He shouldn't die.
5: He won't die. Not if we round up enough men to go in there and rescue him.
0: No. No, that's against the law.
2: Father, will you forget laws for once?
5: No, Miss Sally. Your father's right. The law should be respected. And it will be.
0: I don't understand.
5: Judge, by dawn this morning, Tonto will be waiting at the boundary, just where Stony Creek turns toward Wild Horse Lake. He'll have someone with him. Now, Judge, I promise you that this posse will be entirely legal. Will you help round up some men? Enough men to take care of Slater and his whole outfit?
0: Is that your promise?
5: Yes, Judge.
0: Mister, you're the Lone Ranger. If you say so, I believe you.
5: Good. Here's Carson's gun.
0: He'll be in jail inside of 2 minutes.
5: Adios, then, Judge. I'll see you before dawn. Hello, boy.
0: Keno, Carson. Sally, let's get this skunk behind bars in a hurry. Then I'll get busy. The Lone Ranger wants a posse, and he's going to get it.

0: So that's where Slater's hiding out, is it?
1: Yes. He's got a lot of gunfighters in there.
0: Mm. Bad country. Hope your plan will work.
1: I think it will. The only thing we've got to worry about is Jason. He's a prisoner. He's got to be rescued before Slater shoots him.
0: Yes, Savvy. I reckon that'll be Tonto now.
2: Hi!
1: Judge Pepper coming, Tonto?
2: Him head this way now. Me see him.
1: How many men has he?
2: Him got plenty. Maybe 50, 60.
0: That ought to be enough. Provided your plan is carried out.
1: Tonto and I will start out now.
0: Mister, you and the Ancient are the coolest hombres I ever met. Here you're going ahead, just the two of you. You're riding straight into Slater's camp and it doesn't even bother you.
1: Tonto and I are used to danger. Besides, it'll create a surprise. While Slater and his men are concentrating on us, you'll bring the posse in at a gallop.
0: You can sure count on that.
1: You'll have no trouble with the posse. Just ask for Judge Pepper and explain things to him. Steady, Silver. Easy, big fella. Ready, Tonto?
2: Me ready.
1: And it's adios. We meet later.
0: Yeah, I'm praying we do. Take care of yourself.
2: Come on, Silver. Get him up.
3: Jason. Did you know that masked hombre was the Lone Ranger?
4: No, I didn't. I wouldn't tell you anyway.
3: If I'd known who he was, I would have shot him on sight. The Lone Ranger. And I let him slip through my fingers. I let him knock out my men and get on his horse and... him and that engine.
4: Yeah, and I was cheering for him every minute.
3: It's enough out of you. Jose's back already, Savvy. But I'm still waiting for Carson. As soon as he gets here with the news that the settlers agree to pay me cash if I leave him be, that's when I take care of you, Jason.
4: Might as well shoot me now, Slater. What's the difference?
3: I just want to make certain there's been no hitch, Savvy. But don't worry, Jason. You're as good as 6 feet under right this minute.
2: Come on, Silver!
3: What in thunder?
4: That sounds like the Lone Ranger.
3: Jose, Billings, Pike, bring your guns. It's the last round of the engine.
5: Well, they're heading straight this way. Yippee!
3: Shoot him, let him have it!
5: Those guns will win you.
3: I'll take care of you right now, Jason.
6: Stop that, Slater. Hold him off, Tonto.
2: You get Jason quick.
6: Come on, Jason. Behind me on Silver. Gary
3: Double.
6: Come on, big fella.
2: Get him up,
3: Tonto. Don't stand around with your mouths open. The Lone Ranger's got Jason. His horse is carrying Double. Get your horses. Right after him. This time we got him for good.
7: The outlaws jumped to their horses and galloped after Silver and Scout. Silver was carrying Double, and Tonto, faithful as always, stayed beside him rather than save himself. The chase stretched over valley and ridge. Slowly but surely, the outlaws drew up within pistol range. And just as the outlaws reached a narrow space between two jutting cliffs, just as they were ready to fire...
2: There they are! It's Slater!
8: Hold in on them! Get
3: them! What blazes? It's a trap! It's a posse! We ran right into a posse!
7: The posse closed in swiftly. Lone Ranger and Tonto wheeled their horses and joined the fight. The outlaws tried to get away, but they'd been taken by surprise. Before Slater could rally his men, it was all over.
9: You're under arrest, Slater.
10: Judge, did any of them escape?
11: Not a one, Marshal. We corralled them all.
3: All right, but just a minute. This here is neutral ground. You can't arrest us.
0: We can.
3: But it ain't legal.
0: I reckon you better tell them who I am, Judge.
11: I sure will. Slater, this territory may not belong to any county or local government, but it's part of the United States. This gentleman standing beside me is a United States Marshal.
3: A United States... I reckon I'm licked. Who in tarnation thought of bringing a U.S. Marshal down here?
4: Who do you think, Slater? It was the Lone Ranger.
2: Well,

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4: Hiya, folks, hold on to your hats and gallop along with Guy Madison as Wild Bill Hickok and his pal Jingles, which is me, Andy Devine. We got another rootin' tootin' Wild Bill Hickok adventure story for you from that famous talking cereal, Kellogg's Rice Krispies. Snap, crackle, pop.
5: Today, Kellogg's Rice Krispies, the world's only talking cereal, brings you Wild Bill Hickok, transcribed in Hollywood and starring Guy Madison as Wild Bill and Andy Devine as his pal Jingles. In just 30 seconds, you'll hear the exciting story, Aunt Sarah's Gunfight. Wranglers, get Mom to buy Kellogg's Rice Krispies and Kellogg's Corn Flakes today. 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Funny masks, scary ones, weird ones, all free of extra cost. 8 masks on the back of Kellogg's Corn Flakes boxes, 4 masks on the large-size Rice Krispies packages. There's a witch mask, pirate, Indian, bear, gorilla, all kinds of masks to cut out and scare your pals with on Halloween. Fun for a party or trick-or-treat, too. So get going. Get Mom to buy Kellogg's Corn Flakes and Rice Krispies so you can cut out the mask. United States Marshal Wild Bill Hickok and his big deputy Jingles lived a life of excitement and adventure. But never was it more exciting and adventurous than the time the two lawmen stepped into a storm of lead and powder smoke when they tried to make peace in Aunt Sarah's Gunfight.

0: It's a real nice day, Bill. Don't we have some owl hoots we're supposed to chase, or some rustlers to capture, or maybe a range war with a lot of bullets flying around?
1: That sure doesn't sound like you, Jingles. You're always saying you don't like trouble.
0: Well, some kinds of troubles are worser than others. For instance, I'd a lot rather be out somewhere getting shot at than riding down to the station to meet Aunt Sarah.
1: Seems to me as though you don't care too much about your Aunt Sarah.
0: Oh, but Bill, I like her all right. She's a real nice old lady, but she's the kind who likes to have her own way.
1: The bossy kind, huh?
0: Well, not exactly, but she's determined. Aunt Sarah is a real determined woman.
1: Shake it up a little, Jingles, or we won't be there when the train gets in.
0: I don't care, Bill. You know, I used to live with Aunt Sarah back in East Sidalia, and she still thinks I'm just a little boy.
1: There's nothing wrong with that.
0: Oh, yes, there is, Bill. She still calls me Jingles Pie.
1: Jingles Pie? That's sort of cute, bud.
0: Now, Bill Hickok, you cut that out.
1: No, maybe Aunt Sarah won't stay long in Santa Fe.
0: Oh, that's what I was hoping. She's real sweet, but I'd just as soon she'd be sweet back in Kansas instead of out here where I am. What? Oh,
1: well, just steady there, boy.
0: Simmer down now, Joker. You've seen trains before. Well, there's the conductor down a couple of cars, and somebody's getting off.
1: That must be Aunt Sarah.
0: That's her, all right. Howdy, Aunt Sarah!
2: Well, if it isn't my favorite nephew, Jingles Pie.
0: Oh, Aunt Sarah, cut out that pie business. I'm not a little boy anymore, honest.
2: You'll always be my little boy.
0: Yes, ma'am, that's what I was afraid of. I mean, I reckon so. Oh, Aunt Sarah, this here's Wild Bill Hickok.
2: Wild Bill Hickok? My, I'm happy to meet you. Jingles has told me so much about you in his letters.
0: Yeah, Bill's my partner.
1: I'm glad to know you, ma'am. You can be real proud of Jingles.
2: Oh, I am. And I'm so glad I'm going to live out here where I can keep an eye on him all the time.
0: Live out here?
2: Yes, isn't that wonderful?
0: No, or I mean, I guess so. You mean just for a while, just a little visit, don't you?
2: No, I mean from now on. Sold my home, got all the truck I own in the world right up there in the baggage car. I'm moving west, Jingles.
1: Well, what do you know?
0: I don't know what I know. Aunt Sarah, New Mexico's a wild territory. This ain't no place for you to move to.
2: Now, don't you worry about me, Jingles Pie.
0: I ain't. I'm worrying about New Mexico.
1: Where are you planning to live, ma'am? You figure to rent a house or stay at the hotel?
2: Oh, I'm not going to stay in Santa Fe. I bought me a business from a man I met in Kansas City.
0: Oh, well, then you're going back to Kansas City, huh?
2: No, indeed, Jingles Pie. The man in Kansas City sold me a real nice little hotel in a town about 20 miles from Santa Fe.
0: You're going to run a hotel?
2: Why not? I just love to keep house, and you always said I was a good cook.
0: Yeah, that's right.
1: You say this hotel's about 20 miles from here. Nothing much out there but desert.
0: That's right. The only things out there besides Indian hogans and prairie dog holes is a little sort of a dump called Red Dog.
2: That's it. I bought the hotel in Red Dog.
0: Oh, no, Aunt Sarah, you didn't.
2: Well, I most certainly did. What's wrong with that?
1: Well, Red Dog is sort of a rough town.
0: Right. It's just plain poison. Why, the people that live there are so crooked they have to screw their shirts on. Why, they've killed 3 sheriffs already this year, and they have so many gunfights. Why, their cemetery's bigger than the town. Oh, Aunt Sarah, you ain't going to go to Red Dog.
2: I bought that hotel. I got a good, clear title to it, and I'm going to Red Dog. So just give me a hand with my baggage.
0: I told you she was a real determined woman, Bill.
1: Sure looks that way, Jingles. But if she's going to Red Dog, looks like we're going too. There's a hotel right ahead, Jingles. Drive the wagon up in front, and I'll take Buckshot and Joker over to the hitch rack.
0: Okay, Bill, but stay close to us. I got a hunch we're going to need you.
2: Ain't much of a town, is it, Jingles?
0: I told you that, Aunt Sarah. It's no place for you to be buying a hotel.
2: I'm not buying it. I've already bought it, and that's that. I'll make the best of it.
0: Well, here we are. Whoa, whoa there. Now, you sit tight, Aunt Sarah, till I get down, then I'll give you a hand.
2: comes somebody to meet us, Jingles. We must have been expected.
0: That's nice. Well, I'm down now.
3: All right, you big bull moose, you're down. Now climb back up again, turn that team around, and get out of town.
0: Now, just a doggone minute. Who in the heck do you think you are?
3: That doesn't matter, but I know who you are. This old lady here figures she bought the hotel from a man named Spencer back in Kansas City, right?
0: Wrong. She's not an old lady. She's my Aunt Sarah.
2: But I did buy the hotel, and I've got a deed from Mr. Spencer to prove it.
3: No, ain't that great. I'm Todd Blake, and I'm running the hotel now just like I run everything else in Red Dog.
0: But Aunt Sarah bought the hotel.
3: Shut up.
0: I'm shut.
3: You got two .45s pointed right at your big vest. Now get back on that wagon before I count three, or I'll blast a hole in you that team can drive through. One.
0: But listen.
3: Two.
2: Jingle, come on.
3: Three.
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5: 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Snap!

0: Jingle stepped into a deadly threat to his life when he stepped off the wagon in the little town of Red Dog. Todd Blake, with two loaded .45s pointing at Jingles, counted slowly to three, and then...
1: Ah! Hold it right there.
2: Oh, hands.
1: All right, your hands hurt, but get them up anyhow.
2: Bill, I was hoping you were watching.
1: I heard the whole thing, Jingles. Blake's a pretty brave man, running women out of town, shooting men he's got the drop on.
3: Hickok, you're a big man most places in the West, but not in this town. You try to move into Red Dog, you're asking for more trouble than you'll ever be able to handle.
1: Jingles, pick up his gun so he won't shoot us in the back, and let's get your Aunt Sarah moved in.
2: Sure, Bill. That is, if Aunt Sarah still wants to move in.
4: Well, I can't say as how I'm too happy, but I got my money tied up in this thing, and I sort of hate to see a weasel like Blake here stop me from doing anything.
2: Atta girl, Aunt Sarah.
3: I'm warning you.
2: Oh, shut up, you big sorehead. Why don't you go get a drink of water and fall down the well? Come on, Bill, let's move her in.

0: Get out of that bunk, Slash, and get your guns off.
1: What's up now, Todd? Another stagecoach hold up, or you got something else just as good?
0: I got nothing but trouble this time. That old lady that bought the hotel from Spencer's here. She's taking over.
1: But you said you'd have her out of town in 5 minutes. What's the matter? Can't you handle an old lady?
0: Of course, you knothead, but I need a little help to handle who's with her.
1: Who's that?
0: Wild Bill Hickok and Jingles.
1: Hickok? Todd, he's probably carrying a warrant for every man that's living in that hotel.
0: Sure. That's why I took over the hotel. Owning the whole town, I've got the perfect hideout for any killer or outlaw in the West that wants to pay my price.
1: So who moves in on your little gold mine but the one lawman that none of your guests want on their trail?
0: Well, he won't be around long. For the prices I get, I promise protection from the law with every room I rent. Now get your guns and let's go.
2: Boy! Oh, boy! Front! Take Mr. Jingle's bags up to 210. I wonder why I never thought of running a hotel before. Only I sure don't like the idea of running one in the town of Red Dog.
3: What are you, Jingles, the clerk?
2: Yeah, Bill. Boy! Oh, boy! Take Mr. Hickok's bags.
3: That's fine, except this hotel never saw a bellboy. In fact, it isn't even a hotel.
2: Well, it sure looks like one. What do you mean, Bill?
3: Jingles' hotel is a hideout for some of the biggest outlaws and killers in the West.
2: Oh, now, Bill, what do you mean?
3: I've been looking over some of the guests. There's Whitey Bean, the train robber they've been looking for 6 months.
2: He's here?
3: He sure is. There's Rex Dawson. He's wanted for some shooting down in Texas.
2: Well, I thought he was in Mexico.
3: And there's plenty more like those two. Blake set up this whole town just for crooks and outlaws.
2: Aunt Sarah sure bought herself a fine little nest of snakes, didn't she?
3: She sure did. But she let us write to some of the men we've never been able to find. You know, we ought to make her a deputy.
2: You mean we're going to start rounding them up?
3: Sure. There's a perfectly good jail here in Red Dog that hasn't been used for a long time. What do you say we fill it up?
2: Well, now, that sounds real easy when you say it, Bill. But, well, I'll just bet my new saddle blankets we ain't going to do it without plenty of trouble.
3: Maybe we can if we can surprise them. 5 of the men we want are playing cards right now.
2: Where?
3: Right here in the dining room of the hotel. Come on.
2: Now, Bill, let's think this thing over just a little bit. Those hombres in there are tough customers.
3: I know it. That's why I want them in jail.
2: Oh, howdy, James. Howdy.
4: What's the idea of busting in here, Hickok?
3: The game's over, Dawson. I'm here on business.
4: What kind of business?
2: Law business. You're all under arrest. What do you mean?
4: Can't get away with this. There's 5 of us. Gun them down, man.
2: Well, now, anybody else want to try that?
3: We'll take care of that arm after we get you in jail, Dawson. Line them up and take the guns, Jingles.
2: Sure, Bill.
5: Jingles, where are you?
2: Oh, that's Aunt Sarah. In here, Aunt Sarah!
3: Hurry up, Jingles. We want to get this bunch in jail before the rest of the crooks in town hit the trail.
5: Oh, there you are, Jingle Pie.
2: Oh, now, don't call me that, Aunt Sarah.
5: What's going on here, anyway? I heard shooting.
2: You sure did. A couple of those ground squirrels was loco enough to try to pull a gun on Bill.
5: What have they done?
2: Just about everything that's against the law. We're taking them to jail.
3: All right, you gents, let's start walking. A couple of more halls like this, and Red Dog might be a pretty good town to live.

0: Well, Blake, what are you going to do next? 2 days you've been waiting to get a shot at Hickok, and he's too smart for you.
1: He ain't too smart for me, but I ain't going to make the mistake of trying to beat him to the draw.
0: I saw you try that once. You're lucky you're still living.
1: I got a plan now, Slash. We'll hit Hickok and Jingles where they can't hit back.
0: That better work. If you don't get those birds out of that jail pretty quick, you might just as well leave the country.
1: I'll get them out. Now listen. In a few minutes, Hickok and Jingles will go across the street from the hotel to the jail to feed the prisoners.
0: Yeah? What do we do? Jump them then?
1: You knothead, you don't jump Hickok without getting hurt.
0: Then what do we do?
1: I'm telling you. While they're at the jail, we walk into the hotel and grab the old lady.
0: Jingles, then?
1: That's right. We lock her in a hotel room and hold her while we do business with Hickok.
0: Yeah. Might work.
1: Sure it'll work. And Hickok better do business our way, or that'll be the end of Aunt Sarah.
2: Here's the other kettle of stew, Jingles, and there's hot bread in the oven.
3: Oh, now, Aunt Sarah, this kind of grub is just too darn good for those varmints over in the jail.
2: They sure eat plenty of it. When are you and Bill taking them to Santa Fe?
3: Well, we got to round up Todd Blake and his sidekick, and then I think we'll have them all.
2: Well, good. When you get them all in jail, I'll collect their room rent.
4: When we've got them all locked up, Jingles can ride in and get the sheriff and a posse and take the whole bunch to the county jail.
2: My stars, with all the crooks in jail, the town's almost deserted.
3: Well, that's good. Maybe some decent people can move in then.
2: Well, everything's here now. Jingles, you take the stew, and Bill can carry the bread and coffee. Now, careful now. Don't you boys burn yourselves. If any of the prisoners want some more, I'll be glad to fix it.
3: Oh, this is enough for them. I'll be glad when we get them to Santa Fe, and I won't have to carry their grub to them.
2: Well, that's that. Now I can start cleaning things up a little bit. Oh, land, when I bought a hotel, I never thought I'd be cooking for a bunch of jailbirds.
1: All right, lady, just drop them pans. You're coming with us.
2: Mr. Blake.
1: That's right, Mr. Blake. And you and those two lawmen are giving me all the trouble I feel like taking.
2: You get away from
1: Grab me. Grab a slash before Hickok and Jingles get back.
5: All right, come here, you.
6: Oh, she hit me. Oh,
1: lame brain, I'll get her.
6: No, you stay away from me.
1: Come on, slash, after her.
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8: Somebody giving something away for free? 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
7: You bet, Slim. 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
7: Right as rain, Slim. 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
8: And listen to this, Wranglers. 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
7: Todd Blake and Slash chased Aunt Sarah up the stairs of the old hotel in the town of Red Dog, hoping to hold her and force Wild Bill to release the prisoners in the jail. But Aunt Sarah had other ideas, and she headed for safety while she yelled for help from Jingles.
4: Lock the jail door tight, Jingles, and we'll go back and have dinner with Aunt Sarah.
3: I'm sure ready for dinner.
4: You're always ready.
6: Jingles! Jingles, help!
3: Bill, that's Aunt Sarah.
4: Come on, back to the hotel. Get down, Jingles. They've got the street covered.
3: Bill, I'm behind this barrel. Where are you?
4: Back of this stone post. Can you see them?
3: Yeah, the shots came from the downstairs windows.
4: If we cross the street, they'll pick us off in a hurry.
3: But what about Aunt Sarah?
4: I don't know where she is.
3: Well, if they've done anything to her, I'll shoot their ears off one at a time.
4: Let's see if we can find out where they are.
3: You want to stick your head up near a window and find out if we can?
5: You don't scare me. You try anything funny and you'll find that aunt of yours real dead.
3: They've got Aunt Sarah, Bill.
4: What's your proposition, Blake?
5: Open up that jail and turn everybody loose. The old lady will be all right.
4: I'm afraid I can't do that.
5: You'd better. And I'm not giving you much time.
3: Bill, maybe we'll have to. Somebody open the window upstairs. I'll get him.
4: Hold your fire, Jingles. Oh. That's Aunt Sarah.
9: Jingles,
3: boy! Here I am down here, Aunt Sarah.
9: Don't you worry about me, Jingles. I'm locking the room up here.
5: Quiet. Bugs, shoot the lock off that door and grab the old lady. Okay, Todd.
3: Those sidewinders. Aunt Sarah! Aunt Sarah! I'm gonna throw you one of my guns. If they come up there, you use it.
4: Careful now, Jingles.
3: Wow, I like to tore my shirt off.
4: Yeah, he can shoot, partner. Let me blast away at him to spoil his aim while you try to toss that gun through the window.
3: That's a good idea. You ready?
4: Yeah. Now.
3: Well, that kept him undercover.
4: Did you get the gun to Aunt Sarah?
3: Yeah, she caught it like a center fielder grabbing a long fly.
9: Hey, Jingles,
3: mom, what
9: after those two weasels?
3: Aunt Sarah, now no! Stay where you are till we can rescue you.
9: Stay here, nothing like that. I've got a gun. I'm coming down.
3: Oh, she'll start a war and get herself killed, Bill. Uh-oh, there she goes.
4: Somebody's throwing an awful lot of lead.
3: I'll bet Aunt Sarah's throwing her share.
4: That'll keep Blake off our neck. Come on, Jingles.
3: Well, so far we ain't been shot at.
4: Sounds like all three of them are blasting away inside.
3: Sure does.
4: Here we are. Open the door.
3: Lock.
4: Smash it down.
3: I can do that easy enough. But go! Look out!
4: Don't try to pick up that gun, Blake. You're through.
3: Where's your sidekick, Slide?
1: I don't know. He went upstairs.
3: Upstairs? Aunt Sarah's up there.
2: No, I'm not, Jingles. You'll find Slash up there with a bullet in his shoulder, and here's his gun.
3: You shot him?
2: Sure I shot him. And if you hadn't been so stingy with the ammunition when you tossed me that gun, I'd have shot this other one, too.
3: What a woman.
2: The idea of them two busting into my hotel, tracking dirt into my clean kitchen, and then making a mess of all my housekeeping.
4: Well, Jingles, looks like the last part of our job and Red Dog has been done for us.
3: Yeah, now we can get back to Santa Fe and catch up on our sleep.
2: Oh, no, you can't. After you turn in your prisoners, you come right back here and help me get this hotel in shape. And after that, I may buy a few more buildings around town with a woman's touch and a few neighbors moving in. This could be a real peaceful place to live.
3: Oh, me. Maybe so, but I got a hunch. There ain't gonna be no peace for anybody with Aunt Sarah around. Aunt Sarah, you're a real determined woman.
2: I couldn't have done a thing without you and Billy Pie.
3: Billy Pie?

0: And now, here are the stars of Wild Bill Hickok, Guy Madison and Andy Devine.
1: Well, that was the story of Aunt Sarah's gunfight. Andy, what's the story on Monday about?
2: Guy, there's hot lead and hard riding aplenty in our next adventure called Thunder and Lightning.
1: So long, kids.
2: See you Monday.
0: Tell Dad and Mom about it, Wranglers. October is restaurant month. Time to eat out because a restaurant meal is a wonderful change. You'll like it, and so will Mom, because it gives her a break from the hot stove and cooking. Now, remind Dad and Mom to eat out several times during restaurant month. And for breakfast, remember, at restaurants everywhere, you'll find those appetizing individual packages of Kellogg's cereals, all different kinds, just like you get in Kellogg's variety pack at home. Be sure to eat at a restaurant several times this

0: Kellogg's, the greatest name in cereals, has brought you another exciting story of Wild Bill Hickok, starring Guy Madison and Andy Devine in person. Today's cast included Monty Margette, Harry Bartell, and Hal Gerard. Our story was written and directed by Paul Pierce, music by Dick Arant. This is a David Heyer production, transcribed in Hollywood. Now, this is Charlie Lyon, speaking for Kellogg's, the greatest name in cereals, reminding you to listen again Monday, same time, same station, for another adventure of...
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2: If you're paying this kind of money for a car, you'd want it to have a touch of style, legroom, four doors, and all that. 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Skoda's new Super Estel puts a man in the street
9: and his dog
2: on the road. 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And if this is what you had in mind, you don't even have to pay that kind of money for the new Skoda Super Estel. Skoda's new Super Estel puts a man in the street
9: and his dog
2: on the road.
10: Duel. 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Duel 2 and 6.

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1: The journey back to Magic Island is proving much more difficult than the escape from the island. Just off the coast of Lower California, Old Mexico, the Gregory boat has run into one of the hurricanes so common to that locality, known as the Chubasco. The storm is so bad that the small boat is in great danger, which is increased when the motors stop and leave them helpless. Jerry radios to the girl commander of the Euclidean submarine, which is following them, and she picks up their anchor with a magnetic fin on the stern of the submarine. For several hours, the storm rages, then is gone as suddenly as it appeared. We find Captain Bradford and Mrs. Gregory standing at the wheel as the storm subsides.
2: Oh, Tex, that was the worst storm I've ever been through.
3: Certainly the worst I ever went through in a boat as small and helpless as this one.
2: Now that the wind has gone down, we're moving awfully fast. Do you think it's safe to be towed at this speed?
3: Might be a good idea to go a little slower. That girl certainly makes that submarine move along.
2: What are your chances of starting the engines?
3: Can't tell until I look at them and see how much damage Peterson did.
2: You're sure he did it?
3: How else did it happen?
2: Accident?
3: No chance. Those motors quit cold when they were running perfectly. That was no accident.
2: Where is Peterson now?
3: But we'll have to find out. We should go and stay with Joan in the radio room and send Jerry to me.
2: Well, can't I help you?
3: Nothing for you to do. I'll feel safer if you're in the cabin with Joan when we round Peterson up. And while you're in there, call the submarine commander. Explain our position to her. Tell her that this speed is too high in smooth water. She'll have to cut down to about 25 knots if she's going to lose us.
2: Very well, Tex. You'll be careful, won't you?
3: Don't worry about me. Run along. There's Jerry coming out of the cabin now.
2: Well, I'll hurry in and stay with Joan.
4: Hello, Mrs. Gregory. Storm all over?
5: Well, it looks like it, Jerry. I'm going in with Joan, and the captain wants to see you right away.
4: Okay. Joan's listening to the radio. Morning, Skipper. That submarine sure dragging us along.
3: Yeah, a little too fast, Jerry. I just told Mrs. Gregory to radio that girl commander to cut her speed to 25 knots. She'll have us flying if this keeps up.
4: Did you try to start the motors?
3: Haven't had a chance to see what's wrong with them. Didn't dare leave this wheel while the storm was so high.
4: Well, I'll take the wheel if you want to look at the engines now.
3: Good idea, kid. Take it over, and you'll have to handle it like a basket of eggs until we lose some of the speed.
4: How about the course?
3: You don't have to worry about that.
4: Oh, sure, I forgot. Submarine's towing us.
3: Yeah, when a boat like this makes 35 knots, you can be sure something's towing us. Well, I'll shove off and have a look at the engines, and Jerry.
4: Yes, sir?
3: If the engineer shows up before I find him, tell him to come and see me. Understand that now. Don't enter into any conversation with him. Leave that to me.
4: Aye, aye, Skipper.
6: Hello there, young Fowler.
4: Huh? Oh, hey, say, where have you... Oh, never mind. Go see the captain.
6: There is the captain.
4: Down in the engine room, trying to start the motors.
6: He's going to find that pretty hard job, you betcha. I try all night to start them engine.
4: Yes, you did.
6: Yes, I did.
4: Okay. What stopped them in the first place?
6: How should I know?
4: Oh, maybe you shouldn't. You're just the engineer on this boat.
6: When a motor gets ready to quit, it quits. By jiminy, what makes us go so fast?
4: Oh, you don't know, huh?
6: How should I know?
4: Yeah, I know. You're just the engineer on this boat. And I suppose you didn't know that there was a Euclidean submarine towing us ever since 2 o'clock this morning.
6: I wonder why the boat goes better without the motor.
4: Sure, and being an engineer, you figured it was all right if the boat got along swell without you. So you crawled into a lifeboat and went to sleep.
6: Yeah, that's a pretty good guess.
4: It's no guess. The lifeboat was the only place you could have been. Now, you better go down to the engine room and see the captain.
6: I got to go see Mrs. Gregory
4: first.
6: You're
4: not going one step toward our cabin?
6: What was that you said?
4: You heard me. Don't you even start around that side of the boat. Now, you get in that engine room and start explaining to the captain.
6: Explaining what?
4: Plenty of things. But the captain will ask the questions. My business is steering this boat.
7: Then give your best attention to your business.
4: Hey, where'd that voice come from?
7: You will learn where a great many things come from if you attempt to prevent my reaching Mrs. Gregory's cabin.
4: So, Joan was right. You're Thales, the Euclidean electrical engineer.
7: Precisely. I am Thales, as well as the trusted and simple Swedish engineer on this boat.
4: Well, you won't be trusted anymore. Now, are you going to start for that engine room, Peterson, or Thales, or whatever your name is?
7: I am going to Mrs. Gregory's cabin.
4: Oh, no, you're not. Just take one step, and I'll use this.
7: So, you have one of the small 60-second ray guns, eh?
4: You bet I have. And I know which end of it works, too.
7: You would be doing a very foolish thing to use that on me. G-47 would not regard your act as particularly friendly to Euclidea.
4: Well, something tells me you're not going to be in any too good with G-47 after he hears about this trip. We were supposed to be allowed to reach the Magic Island in safety. And you're sure not helping us along any.
7: I will be the judge of what G-47 will think of this trip.
4: Well, in just about 5 seconds, you won't be the judge of anything. Let him have it, Jim. Good boy, Jimmy. You sure laid him out.
8: It is written when frying pan hit head, head was in wrong place.
4: Well, you sure know what to do with a frying pan besides cooking it.
8: It is a poor skillet which will not serve two masters.
4: Well, I saw you sneaking up on him, but I was afraid you'd never make it before he turned around.
8: Jim Lowe do not care which way head is looking when flying pan falls. If he look too quick, I drop pan quick.
4: Well, you sure did a good job. Now run down the engine room and tell Captain Bradford to get up here quick.
8: Maybe more better let skillet fall on head one more time. Then this fellow boy will not wake up too soon.
4: Oh, he won't wake up too soon. The way he hit that deck, I'll be surprised if he wakes up before we get to the island. Now, you run and get the captain. He'll know what to do from here on in.
8: You take Pipon. If he put head up, you put it down again.
4: Okay, Jim. Mighty good idea to have this my hand at that.
8: I go now. Get Captain Bradford. Remember, Jerry, if head come up, pan go down.
4: Don't worry, Jim. I'll drop it.
5: Well, Jerry, we've been waiting for you to call us to breakfast and... Why, Jerry, what's this?
4: Oh, this is a frying pan from the galley.
2: Did you hit Peterson with it?
4: Uh-uh, not yet.
2: Well, what's happened?
4: Well, the Chinese cook let this pan fall on Peterson's head, and he pushed it a little bit as it fell.
2: Jim Lowe knocked the engineer unconscious with that frying pan?
4: He sure did, but that's only part of the story. Peterson's is Thales.
2: Are you sure, Jerry?
4: Well, he got so mad when I couldn't let him come to your cabin that he forgot to talk like a Sweden sound, just like G-47.
2: Then the warning of that girl submarine commander was correct.
4: Well, I'll say it was, and I think this guy was coming to wreck our boat.
2: But if he'd done that, he would have gone down with the rest of us.
4: Well, I guess he figured on the submarine saving him. He didn't believe me when I told him he was in plenty bad with old G-47.
2: There's no doubt about that. But, Jerry, where's Jim Lowe now and Captain Bradford?
4: Well, the captain went down the engine room, and I sent Jim down there to get him. Here he comes now.
9: All right, Jim, you stay there until I get back. Coming right up, Jerry. Everything all right here?
4: Well, sure is. There's your engineer.
2: Tex, from what Jerry tells me, I gather that Jim Lowe is the hero of the hour.
9: Yes, he is, and he knows it, too. He had to explain to me just how he hit Peterson with it. And he said the sound of the frying pan on Pete's head was music to his ears. Like the stroke of a big temple gong.
4: It did make a swell bong when he hit him.
2: And Peterson was really Thales.
9: Looks like it.
2: Well, what'll we do with him?
9: Only one thing to do that I can see. Tie him up and set on him until we get to the island.
4: Well, I don't like the idea of having to watch that guy for days and days. He's too slick.
2: I think you're right, Jerry. It will be hard to keep as clever a man as that prisoner on this boat for long.
9: Hey, wait a minute. I've got it. Jerry.
4: Yes, sir?
9: Go in the radio room. You and Joan raise the girl commander on the submarine that's towing us. Ask her what to do with this fellow. She'll know fast enough.
4: Well, good idea. She ought to be told about this anyway.
2: Yes, she's certainly entitled to the information. After all, it was her warning that allowed us to be prepared for this.
9: No doubt of it. Run along, Jerry. Have a talk with that girl in the sub. Then you and Joan come back here and we'll see about some breakfast.
4: Well, can Jim cook it without his frying pan?
9: You can leave the pan here with us. Just now, Jim's looking for the lost pieces of the motors.
2: The lost pieces?
9: Yes, I'm afraid Pete, or rather Thales here, took some of the vital parts off the motors and threw them overboard.
4: Nice little fella he is. Well, here's your frying pan. And if Jim's still busy when we get back, Joan and I'll cook the breakfast.
9: Well, call that sub as quick as you can.
4: Aye, aye, sir. Jerry, can I come in?
5: One moment until I unlock the door. Come in, Jerry.
4: Boy, have I got the news.
5: What is it?
4: Shut that door and let's get this radio set started.
5: The radio is ready to use now, Jerry. What is your news?
4: Well, you'll hear it if you listen when I tell it to the girl submarine commander.
5: Jerry, you have found Thales.
4: I'll say we have.
5: Where?
4: Lying on the deck.
5: You found him there?
4: No, I left him there.
5: How did he get there?
4: Jim Lowe put him there with a frying pan.
5: A frying pan?
4: Yes, sir, a frying pan. Now, keep quiet and let me call this girl submarine on the commander on the
5: sub. But, Jerry, are you sure that
4: I said keep quiet and let me use this radio. Captain Bradford's orders, and he said to hurry it up.
5: Very well.
4: Calling Commander S-1, Jerry Hall on Gregory Boat to Commander S-1. Hello, submarine. Gregory Boat to Euclidean submarine. Hello, Commander.
10: Commander S-1 Hello. To Jerry Hall. You may proceed, Hall. Proceed with your message.
4: First thing is, will you please slow down to 25 knots? We can't stay in the water much longer at this speed. We'll be up in the clouds.
10: We'll curtail speed to accommodate proper towing of your craft in smooth water. 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
4: We found Thales.
10: Proceed with your message.
4: Well, gee whiz. Aren't you surprised? I said we found Thales. Thales.
10: I understood you. Proceed with your message.
4: Oh, golly whiskers. You might get excited about it.
10: It is what I warned you to expect. You are wasting time, Paul. Proceed.
11: Hurry up, Jerry.
4: Okay. Well, we found out that our engineer, a fellow Mrs. Gregory and Captain Bradford have known for years, was really Thales. He sure sounded Swedish enough until he got mad at me. Then he sounded like old G-47. Our Chinese cook knocked him out with a frying pan, and we want to know what to do with him.
10: He will be returned to Euclidea as a prisoner. G-47 will deal with him.
4: Yeah, we figured that, but we're not sure we can hold him that long. There's nothing on board this boat that was made to keep a guy like that prisoner.
10: I will accept the responsibility of his delivery to G-47. Prepare your landing stage on the starboard side. I will rise to the surface and take the prisoner aboard the submarine. You will arrange to deliver him to me at once. That is all.
4: Okay, Commander. We'll have him ready.
11: I am so glad we will not have him aboard this boat.
4: So am I. There goes the Magnus. She's dropped her anchor chain, and in about a minute, the nose of her sub will be sticking up out of the water. Come on, Joan. We've got to get ready to turn Thales over to her.
12: When I fall in love, it will be forever.
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4: I came across Mr. Kipling in the meadow by the church. 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
9: Presenting the adventures of Jungle Jim. Last week, Lynn and Kolo, worried because Jungle Jim hadn't returned to the secret passage, attempted to go back into the castle to find out what was delaying him. As they started up through the trapdoor, they were captured by Lin Fu and returned to their cells. Jungle Jim, in Operative 13's apartment, discovered the mysterious secret agent was none other than Shanghai Lil. Holding Derek Bluger prisoner, they sent for Lin Fu, intending to surprise and capture him when he entered the room. But just as he was about to enter, Bluger called out and warned him of his danger. The thrilling adventures of Jungle Jim are pictured each Sunday in the Comic Weekly, the world's greatest pictorial supplement of humor and adventure. The Comic Weekly, each page printed in full colors, is distributed everywhere as an integral part of your Hearst Sunday newspaper. And now we continue our story. As Lin Fu steps past the sentry to enter the room after Bluger's warning to come in shooting, the sentry lets him have his rifle butt just behind the ear, dropping him to the floor.
10: Wait, please. Do not shoot. I coming in. No need for worry. I have fixed General Lin Fu. See?
11: You killed him.
10: Oh, no. Only wrap him on head with rifle.
12: Good for you, Chen. I thought the jig was up when Derek opened up his pipes and told him to come and shoot him.
11: So did I, but I was all set in case he did. I'd have done a little shooting myself, and my first bullet would have buried itself in you, Bluger.
13: If Lin Fu hadn't finished you off as he came in...
10: Excuse, please. What I do with General Lin Fu?
11: Drag him in here and tie him up. Have you any rope around here, Lil?
12: Yes, Jim, right in this drawer. Oh, here you are, Tim.
10: Here, General Lin Fu... Him very heavy, big man.
12: Yes, he's a man of weight and importance in his own community.
11: Lil.
12: Yes, Jim?
11: Keep this gun trained on our friend Bluger while I help Chin with Lin Fu.
12: It's a pleasure. Just let me have that gun.
13: You two certainly think you've got everything pretty much your own way, don't you?
12: Listen, my revolutionary Romeo, we don't think so. We know it.
11: Sure that rope's good and tight, Chin?
10: Oh, yes. Rope good and tight. General Lin Fu unable to wiggle.
11: Well, I'll just put a few more turns around it to make sure. We don't want this bad boy to get loose.
13: I'll bet you don't. Lin Fu was always too smart for you, Bradley.
12: That's what you think, Derek. And it's just about enough out of you. You know, my nerves are sort of jumpy tonight. How'd you like to have me let them get out of control all of a sudden and squeeze this trigger?
11: Hey, don't you dare, Lil.

0: Remember, we've got to get that bird back to Shanghai alive, if possible.
1: You'll never take me alive, either of you.
2: Pipe down, Derek. We've already taken you, haven't we? And you're still alive, or am I wrong?
0: There. I guess that'll hold Lin Fu for a while. Come on, Chen. Let's get him propped up on that chair.
3: He sure is one big lump of clay.
0: Oh, hang on to him, Chen. Come on. Let's try once more. All right. Now, here. Come on. Let him light it. There. That's got it. He's still out like a light. Boy, you sure did a thorough job on him, Chen.
4: Thank you.
0: If you hadn't, well, we mightn't have captured only one live leader of this revolution.
2: Well, now that we have them here, Jim, what are we going to do with them?
0: We've got to escape with them.
2: That's going to take a little planning.
0: Yes, it's not as easy as their capture was. We mustn't forget that we're in this antiquated castle, surrounded by a camp of revolutionary soldiers.
1: You bet you are, Bradley. And if I don't appear by tomorrow morning, there'll be a search of the castle. Remember that while you're doing your not forgetting.
2: He's right, Jim. We've got to work fast.
0: I don't know how fast we can work, Lil, but I do know we've got to think fast.
2: What's our first move, Jim?
0: Well, our first move is... Wait a minute. We're not going to let Bluger in our plan. You and I are going someplace where we won't be overheard, Lil. Sentry, stand guard over our prisoners. If either of them makes a move, shoot him down.

0: A short time later, Jungle Jim and Lil take the first step in their plan.
1: Have you got that message written out, Lil?
2: Yes, Jim. I've got it all ready to send. Let me take it through to be sure it's coded right. Read it to me.
1: All right. General Fu Yongsan, Shanghai. Derek Bluger and General Lin Pu are my prisoners. Difficult to leave stronghold with them. Send air squadron immediately, disguised with purple triangle insignia. Will issue false orders here, permitting them to land within fortifications. Signed, Operator 13. Got it?
2: Check. Now let's get it sent.
1: Right. Oh, here, Lil. Tie my hands behind my back.
2: Yes.
1: We've got to fool that radio operator into thinking it's me and Kolo you're reporting on.
2: Suppose he doesn't fall for it, Jim.
1: Oh, let's worry about that when the time comes.
2: Yeah. Have I tied your hands too tightly?
1: No, I can slide out of this before you can say Derek Bluger.
2: Okay. Then here we go for the radio room.
1: I hope the lemon face running the transmitter has it all warmed up and waiting when we get there.
2: Derek hasn't got a Chinese radio operator. He's German. Some radical scientist that he picked up here.
1: I hope it won't make it more difficult for us.
2: I certainly hope not. Well, here we are at the radio room. Oh, listen. Fritz must have a program coming in now. Oh, watch out. Here we go. Come on, Jungle Jim Bradley. March in here.
3: Fräulein Lil, was ist los?
2: Hello, Fritz. Nothing's los. Everything is hunky-dory. Our overgrown boy scout here just tried to escape, but your most high superior and I caught him at it.
3: So, for that, the boys in the firing squad will be up early in the morning, nine?
2: Nine. Yes. They'll be up before breakfast, all right.
3: Why you mark the prisoner in here? You want I should help you take him down to the cell?
2: Oh, no, Fritz. I can handle him all right. I want you to send a radio message for me. Is your machine hot?
3: Mein radio guard is immer ready, Fräulein Lil. To have it ready at all times is the orders of the most high superior.
2: Good. Then let's get this out on the airwaves.
3: I am ready, Fräulein. What is thine message?
2: Here it is. I'll dictate it to you. It's to be sent to Fu Yang Sen, Shanghai.
3: Fu Yang Sen? He is not one of our allies, Fräulein.
2: Oh, didn't General Bluger tell you? He's just recruited.
3: So? I had not heard. Well, what is thine message?
2: 49 and 50 are my prisoners. 33 to 65 with 42.
3: It's thine code, Fräulein. What is loose here? I was afraid of this, Lil. Most High Superior shall learn of this unusual thing.
4: Don't you keep your mouth shut. Take that.
2: Oh. Well, what do we do now, Jim?
1: We'll send that message ourselves by voice.
2: Do you know how to operate this transmitter?
1: No, but I'll pull every switch until I get it going.
2: Oh, the red light over the microphone is on, Jim. You've turned on the broadcasting unit, all right.
1: Good, then give me the message. Calling Chinese National Headquarters, Shanghai. Calling Chinese National Headquarters, Shanghai.
2: Jim! Fritz,
4: he's... You'll never use my radio guard. I'll... Why, you crazy...
2: Look out! He's got a knife, Jim!
4: Here, you traitor!
1: What? You killed him, Lil.
2: It was your life or his.
1: Yeah. Thanks, Lil. Well, the radio's on the blink now. That ruins our chances of sending for help.
2: Yes. What'll we do?
1: Come on. We'd better get back to the East Wing and see what's happened to our prisoners.

0: At that very moment, down in the dungeon, locked in adjoining cells, Kolo and Lynn Chalmers are bemoaning their fate.
1: Well, we're right back where we started from, Kolo.
2: Yes, Missy.
1: We've not failed to help Jim, and we've not done ourselves any good either.
2: No, Missy. No good back in cells.
1: What are we going to do now, Kolo?
2: Kolo, no, Missy. Must find way to get out again.
1: Yes, that's right. But how are we going to do it?
2: Wait for God. Fight him. Get out.
1: That's all right if a guard comes down with some food. But nobody's been near us since Lin Pu locked us up.
2: Yes, Missy. Kolo, no. Missy, no worry. We get out all right.
1: Oh, I know you're trying to be encouraging, but the future looks pretty dark to me now.
2: Missy, no worry.
1: How can I help it? We don't know what's happened to Jim. Oh, if he'd only stayed with us and escaped when we were in the secret passage. Why did he have to risk everything by coming back to this darned old castle?
2: Juan Jim, him promised Sachem Bluger. Him no leave until he Sachem.
1: Probably Bluger has caught him by now. If he has, I'm afraid they've killed Jim by this time.
2: Juan Jim no let them kill him, Missy.
1: Oh, he'd go down fighting. I'm sure of that, Kolo. But heaven only knows what he's run into. Why, he may have met that awful Shanghai Lil woman. And we know she's no friend of his.
2: Yes, he, Missy. She bad woman. Friends of Juan Jim in front of face. Enemies in front of back.
1: Oh, these stone walls are driving me mad, Kolo. I pace round them and all sorts of horrible thoughts run through my mind. I'm afraid here alone.
2: Missy, no be afraid. Kolo here.
1: Yes, on the other side of this iron door in the wall. Kolo?
2: Yes, Missy?
1: I'm standing right up close to this iron door. Will you stand up close on the other side of it, please?
2: Yes, Missy.
1: I'll feel much better if you do. It'll seem as though somehow you're nearer to me.
2: Kolo, now at door.
1: Well, thanks, Kolo. That's better.
2: Missy?
1: What's the matter?
2: Kolo find key in door. Wait.
1: Kolo, you've opened the door between ourselves.
3: Yes, Missy. Now you no more be afraid.
1: See if that doesn't open your outside door, Kolo. Isn't that the key the sentry gave Jim?
3: Kolo, see. Yes, Missy. Cell door open.
1: Oh, we're in luck, Kolo. Let's get out of here right now.
3: Go find Juan Jim.
1: No, Kolo. We can't help Jim by running around this castle. We've tried that and got caught. We mustn't get caught again. This time we're going out that secret passage and find help.
0: Up in Shanghai Lil's room in the East Wing, the sentry stands guard over his prisoners, Derek Bluger and Lin Pu.
4: Happened.
5: Don't move, you, or I shoot.
6: But the man's hurt. He's getting his sentence back, you stupid fool.
4: Most high superior, all went black. Why am I bound?
6: This traitor here knocked you out with his rifle. Bradley and Lil trussed you up like a Christmas goose.
4: Shanghai Lil.
6: Yeah?
4: I knew she was traitor. I should have killed her long ago.
6: Oh, to think of all the time and effort I spent starting this revolution, and now to be foiled by a woman.
4: To complete a thing 100 years is not sufficient. To destroy one day is more than enough.
6: They think they'll take us back to Shanghai, but I'll show them that they're reckoning without Derek Bluger. They shall never take me back. I'll...
5: Get back there, you...
6: Why, you moon... Having any trouble, Jim?
5: No, thank you very much. Having fine time. I now superior here.
7: Oh, you see, Derek? One of your followers has learned what his idol is made of. And all in such a very short time.
4: To learn what is good, 1,000 years is not sufficient. To learn what is evil, 1 hour is too long.
6: Now that you're back to keep an eye on us, how about letting me stretch my cramped muscles, Lil?
7: Go ahead. You can't go far. Ken, stand over at the door.
6: I'll say you can't, Luger. The window of this room looks out over a cliff. Well, well, Impu, you've got your senses back, have you?
4: Yes. I should have known better than to have trusted Shanghai Lil.
7: Why, Lin Pu, you're not mad at me, are you? I didn't hit you over the head.
4: Look, catch him, Bluger, quick.
7: Jim, he's on the windowsill.
6: Come back, Bluger. You must be crazy. If you fall off that sill, you'll be killed.
8: You thought you'd capture me, Derek Bluger, alive, eh? I told you you never would. If I cannot fulfill my destiny, then I will gladly die.
1: Derek, come back here. How awful.
6: Good heavens. Why, he jumped through that window to certain death.
0: While Jim and Lil stand staring at the window, stunned by the suicide of Derek Luger, Lin Poo frees himself from his bonds and softly steals toward the unsuspecting sentry. Will they see Lin Poo before he gets to the sentry? The adventures you have just heard dramatized will appear in full-color action pictures in the Comic Weekly, the big Comic Weekly distributed with your Hearst Sunday newspaper everywhere. In the world's greatest supplement of humor and adventure, you will find all the famous characters who live in the world of color pictures. There's Barney Google, Bringing Up Father, Katzenjammer Kids, Flash Gordon, Skippy, and many, many others. See these interesting characters in your copy of the Comic Weekly, and don't forget our date next week, same time, same station, for a continuation of the adventures of Jungle Jim.

0: Will you have a polo, dear Liza? Dear Liza, will you have a polo, dear Liza? Polo.
1: How very kind of you, dear Henry. I most certainly will. I'll have three or four or maybe more.
0: But you take the old tube.
1: Because they happen to be my tube of polo, dear Henry. Have one.
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10: From the heart of the jungle comes a savage cry of victory. This is Tarzan, Lord of the Jungle. From the black core of dark Africa, land of enchantment, mystery, and violence, comes one of the most colorful figures of all time, transcribed from the immortal pen of Edgar Rice Burroughs. Tarzan, the bronzed white son of the jungle. And now, in the very words of Mr. Burroughs, the story of Cathedral of the Congo.
11: Of all the river ports that dot the banks of the mighty Nile, Tarak is the most miserable, the dirtiest, the most crime-ridden. The slender figure who walked down the dimly lighted street of the devil was that of a man of God, and he was on a mission of the church. Suddenly, two figures sprang at him from a darkened doorway. A steel-like garrote encircled his throat, and he fell to the ground, dead, without even a chance for a final word of prayer.
12: I'd give my right arm to get the hang of using that piece of leather thong the way you do, Slim. It's got knives and pistols beat a mile.
13: Just a minute. I'll get the door.
12: Right.
13: There we are. Now, don't try to carry him yourself, Venner. I'll help you.
12: He don't weigh any more than you do, Slim. I can handle him.
13: All right. Bring him in.
12: Holy smokes, Slim. He's a minister.
13: I knew that.
12: You would. You got eyes like a cat. But what good's a minister? They ain't never got any money.
13: Maybe this one has. Look through his pockets.
12: All right. And here we are. His wallet. There ain't enough in here to buy saddle wax for your garrote.
13: There must be. Let me look through it. The Reverend Nathaniel Malcolm. We got the right guy, all right.
12: The right guy? I thought you told me we was waiting for the first stranger that came along, that we'd roll him for enough dough to buy fuel for my tub.
13: You haven't got any place to sail it anyway. No one will trust any cargo to you, not even with every scow in the harbor already charted.
12: What did you mean by the right guy? What did you mean, Slim?
13: This guy's the Reverend Nathaniel Malcolm. He's been a missionary in the interior for almost 30 years. Some guy who was through there on a big game hunt told me all about him.
12: And you expected to find money on a missionary?
13: This guy told me that all his life this Malcolm has wanted to build a fancy church in the jungle. A cathedral, he called it.
12: A cathedral, huh? Hey, they cost real dough.
13: Exactly. And he was all over town today pricing wood and granite and stained glass for the windows. I don't get it. Where'd the money go?
12: Search me.
13: Hey, look at this. A letter from a dame. I can tell by the handwriting. And it comes from the States, too. Now, what do you suppose a dame's doing writing to a preacher?
12: If you want to know, read it.
13: Well, all right, I will.

0: Malcolm, I was right.
1: What do you mean?
0: I just don't have the moves figured out, that's all. Listen to this.
1: Yeah?
0: I will meet you in Tarrac, and I will have the money from the Interchurch Council with me. If the riverboat that comes from Port Said arrives on time, I should be in Tarrac on the 10th of August.
1: Tomorrow's the 10th and the River Queen is due in.
0: Shut up till I finish.
1: Okay, okay.
0: I am looking forward to meeting you at last, and I am also anticipating my trip into the Congo to assist you in your great work among the Miranawa people. It's signed Laurel Mason.
1: It'll be a long time till she meets him.
0: You're wrong, Venner. The Reverend Malcolm's going to be waiting at the dock for her.
1: Are you nuts?
0: Nuts? Not on your life.
1: Well, I did like you told me. I dressed him in your clothes and put those papers with your name on them in the pockets.
0: Good work, Venner.
1: I tossed his body near the waterfront. When he's found, he'll be identified as Slim Cronin. They'll close the police files on you in a dozen countries. Pretty slick figuring, Slim.
0: I would greatly appreciate it, my good man, if you would address me as the Reverend Nathaniel Malcolm.
1: You're a card, Slim.
0: How do I look?
1: Like a preacher. Those clothes sure fit neat. Lucky break him being the same size as you.
0: Somebody saw you dump the body. They've tailed you.
1: Nobody tailed me.
0: Answer it. I'll stand behind the door with my garrote.
1: Right. Just a minute. Yeah?
2: I'm looking for a Captain Venner.
1: I'm Venner. Who are you? What do you want?
2: My name is Tarzan. I'd like to ask you a few questions.
1: Come in, Tarzan. Come right in.

0: Those who live by the gun and the knife and the garrote, that slender instrument of strangulation, are seldom brave. And Tarzan's name struck terror in the heart of the man who had disguised himself as the Reverend Malcolm. Instead of attempting to attack the mighty jungle man, he crept into a dimly lighted corner of the dingy room as Tarzan entered.
1: Now, what did you want to question me about?
2: I'm told that you have the only ship in Tarak that's not engaged at the moment. Is this true?
1: Well, what if it is?
2: I should like to charter it and have you take me up the Nile and into the interior of the Congo.
1: Oh, well, come on over by the table. There's a little more light over there. I ain't saying yes or no, but if you have enough dough, I might make a deal with you.
2: I have far more than enough to pay for my passage. Oh, good evening, Reverend. I hadn't noticed you.
3: Good evening, Tarzan. I heard you give your name.
2: You must pardon my look of surprise. One does not expect to encounter a man of the cloth on the Street of the Devil.
3: I myself find it hard to believe that I have been forced to come to this infamous street. But you see, I, too, am looking for transportation into the Congo, to the land of the Miranawas.
2: Well, that's not far from my destination. You're a missionary?
3: Precisely. Allow me to introduce myself. The Reverend Nathaniel Malcolm.
2: Malcolm. Oh, yes, I've heard of your work among the Miranawas.
3: You know some of my people?
2: No, despite the fact that their village is not far from that of the Punyas, who are my friends, I have never encountered any of them.
3: I see.
2: But what brings you to Tarak, Reverend?
3: I've come here to meet a young lady, a Miss Laurel Mason, who is to help me in my attempts to bring religion to the savages. I had hoped to be able to furnish safe transportation for her, but now...
2: Now what?
3: Well, the funds of the church are always limited. I can't begin to pay the price Captain Venner has quoted me. But perhaps, since you have stated that you have more than enough to charter Captain Venner's ship, perhaps you will do so and permit Miss Mason and me to come along.
2: I've always been reluctant to take a white woman into the jungle.
3: But you will be helping in the work of the Lord.
2: Well, if Captain Venner agrees, I'll not stand in the way of your good work. What do you say, Captain?
1: I ain't seen the color of your money yet.
2: The color is red. There.
3: What?
1: A blood ruby.
2: I have no currency, but the stone is worth a great deal. It was forced upon me by the Caliph of Haradan as a reward for having done him a service. I was most reluctant to take it, but he insisted...
1: Oh, why are you willing to give me a rock like that to take you up the river?
2: Well, the voyage will not be an easy one, Captain. Need I remind you of the hardships that occur where the Nile flows through the Nubian desert?
1: No one who sailed through those once needs reminding.
2: Then we must pass through the cataracts.
1: I can bring her through.
2: And after that, we must leave the Nile and take the shallow river Goadibo into the jungle.
1: Goadibo, huh? Well, I've never navigated that stretch of water. But I ain't worried about its being shallow. If I got a heavy dew under the bottom of my scow, I can scrape through. How's the width?
2: It's so narrow in some places that one can reach out and touch the brush at either side. That's why I'm willing to give you the ruby in return for passage.
1: It's a deal, mister.
3: Tarzan, I've never taken a trip upriver, but it seems to me that if this Goadibo is so narrow you can touch the brush at both sides, we shall be most vulnerable to attack from both animals and savages.
2: That is true.
3: Then why have you elected to travel by water rather than by land?
2: I've spoken only of the dangerous parts of the journey, Reverend. There are also many peaceful miles during which I can get some badly needed rest. One can get no rest traveling by foot through the jungle. But I did feel it was only fair to warn the captain here that he would not earn the ruby without risk.
1: Okay, so now you've warned me. That ruby sure is pretty, ain't it? Hey, where are you putting it, Tarzan?
2: Away. For safekeeping.
1: Oh, no, you don't. It's mine now. We made a deal, didn't we? You said that...
2: It will be yours when you have delivered the Reverend Malcolm, the young lady, and me to our destination safely.
1: I still don't get it. What in the devil was the idea of sending Tarzan to meet the dame?
3: Your knowledge of psychology is not very good, my friend. Suppose I went to the doctor, meet her.
1: Yeah?
3: She might take a notion to check my identity, to make certain that I was the Reverend Malcolm, before turning over the money to me.
1: Yeah.
3: But the reputation of Tarzan is widespread. Even this girl from America must have heard of him.
1: Yeah, that's probably right.
3: Well, Everyone in Tarrak knows Tarzan. She won't have any cause to doubt him, and he will be the one who will tell her I'm waiting. With Tarzan introducing me as the Reverend Malcolm, she won't ask any questions.
1: You're smart, Slim. What after that?
3: We'll all set sail on your ship together. Tarzan admitted he's tired. Well, with the river breeze fanning his face, he'll sleep like a baby aboard ship.
1: Yeah?
3: And at the first opportunity, I'll use that narrow little thong that has silenced so many so quickly.
1: A garrote.
3: The ruby will be ours without taking that long, dangerous trip.
1: And with Tarzan out of the way, we get the girl, huh?
3: The girl and the fortune. Enough money to build a cathedral. Just stick with the Reverend Malcolm, Captain Venner. You can't go wrong.

0: I hope you'll pardon me, Miss Mason, but you don't look like a missionary.
1: Please call me Laurel. And please remember that there's no rule that says a woman missionary has to wear horn-rimmed glasses and carry a psalm book.
0: Oh, no, of course not. Well, have we got all your luggage together now?
1: Yes, but can't you get someone with a cart or something to carry?
0: Oh, I've carried many things heavier than those few bags. Besides, the attention of all the stevedores is centered on that other dock over there.
1: Yes, I noticed the crowd there. What's happened?
0: Oh, nothing.
1: Please tell me. We'll get along much better if we speak honestly to one another.
0: They found the body of a man there less than half an hour ago. A fugitive from justice who'd been killed by strangulation. The police think a garrote was used.
1: Ah, horrible.
0: This is Africa, Laurel, a land of violence. Frankly, I'd advise you to get back on the ship and continue to Cape Town. You can easily arrange for passage home from there. There must be lost souls in America who need saving, too.
1: I've come here for a purpose, Tarzan. And I have no intention of going home regardless of what you say. Shall we get started? I'm most anxious to meet Mr. Malcolm.

0: Yes, my dear. Within a few moments, we'll go aboard, and soon we'll be traversing the longest river in the world on the way to what someday will be known as the Cathedral of the Congo.
1: Mr. Malcolm, they're on the deck. What are those?
0: Well, those are guns, my dear.
1: Guns?
0: Tarzan insisted that we take them along.
2: Yes, we'll need all the protection we can muster, Miss Mason. I have my knife, but it's important that Captain Venner and the Reverend keep the guns by their side at all times.
1: But that's inviting violence, if you ask my opinion.
2: I am not asking your opinion. You ready for the last water keg, Captain Venner?
3: Lower away. I got it. That's all, huh?
2: Yep. May I help you aboard, Miss Mason?
1: I can manage very nicely. I'm quite able to take care of myself.
2: Oh. It's not going to be a dull trip, anyway.
0: You must pardon Laurel's anger, Tarzan. She feels you want to discourage her in her chosen work, and she resents it. The reaction is a normal one. Do not think harshly of her.
2: Oh, of course not. Seriously, I'm very happy to have company on the trip. It will relieve the monotony.
0: Rest assured that I will do everything in my power to make our voyage the least tedious one you have ever taken.

0: In just a moment, the exciting conclusion of Cathedral of the Congo. As Captain Venner's rustic scow made its way up the colorful Nile, the spurious Reverend Malcolm kept to himself, the victim of a mounting fear. For the girl had elected to hold the money until she reached the Miranawa country, and it seemed that Tarzan always slept with one eye open. Perhaps they were suspicious of him. This was the fourth night of the voyage, and still there had been no opportunity for murder. But now, as Captain Venner guided the craft through the narrow valley where the sands of the Nubian desert reach out to touch the blue waters, all was peaceful. Tarzan dozed near the bulkhead. And if the man who called himself Reverend Malcolm could sneak up behind the bulkhead and use his garrote quickly, the Lord of the Jungle would be no more. The moment had come.
1: The crocodiles can have that one.
2: Good going, Tarzan.
3: You accorded the disciples of the devil a reception they did not expect.
1: Nor did they expect a man of the cloth to handle a gun the way you did, Reverend.
4: Who were they? What did they want?
1: Just our money and our lives. They were the Yor-Harami, the river pirates.
4: Oh, this is a horrible land. There's violence everywhere.
1: Yes, but there are other things too, Laurel. In the jungle, you will see much violence, but also love and brotherhood and understanding beyond the knowledge of so-called civilized man. You will have to learn to accept Africa's bad along with its good.
4: I shall need help.

0: You sure weren't exaggerating about being able to touch the brush on either side of this Gordiba. This is worse than those cataracts were.
1: It is most fortunate that your boat requires scant water beneath it, Captain Benner. I can see the bottom of the riverbed without difficulty.
2: Any trouble we encounter is not apt to come from the riverbed.
0: Well, you should have took care of those animals that decided to come aboard this afternoon.
3: Tarzan, through the trees, eyes, hundreds of them.
2: Yes, they've been watching us for hours. I think they wish us to join them in their religious ceremonies.
3: Religious ceremonies?
2: They're waiting for us to reach that great rock ahead. The paintings on it mark it as a ceremonial place.
0: I ain't stopping by any ceremonial rock.
2: It would be wise to do as they wish.
4: Boss! Boss, what don't you be?
2: Cut the motor off and anchor here, Captain Benny.
0: Right.
3: Oh, it seems to hit these creatures. These tattooed faces and the bones sticking through their noses.
2: Well, they think they're quite attractive. Oh. Jumbo, watu weuzi.
4: Atu jumbo. Apa sasahibi.
0: That's a pretty looking customer.
2: He's their witch doctor. He wants me to come to him. Oh, Laurel, it would be a sign of goodwill if you were to come with me. It would show that not even our woman fears their magic.
3: I'll come.
2: Good. Now, hold my hand, Laurel. I don't believe we really have anything to fear.
3: Well, there's so many of them. But even if we
0: Well, Slim, how much more of this stuff do we have to go through?
1: Don't call me Slim. And stop trying to give orders. I'll get him the minute he lowers his guard for a second.
0: He don't lower his guard. By tomorrow, he'll reach the Miranawa country. And the Miranawas will know you ain't Malcolm.
1: We won't reach their village. I'll guarantee you that. I have one more trick, and I'll use it. Hey, Tarzan's motioning to us. I guess we'll have to go ashore.
0: Well, I don't like it.
1: Come on.
2: Stand over here, Reverend Malcolm, Captain Venner.
3: What are they doing with the chicken?
2: It is a sacrifice to the Nia of the air. It's to protect us from the birds of prey on our voyage.
5: Aye.
3: Such paganism. And now what?
2: A sacrifice to the Nia of the forest.
4: Lala, Nia Kabuzi.
2: All of us must lie down so that they can anoint our bodies with the blood of the small goat. Quickly now.
0: Such nonsense.
1: Lie down, Venner.
2: Please, Laurel, believe me, it's best.
3: All right, but these heresies disgust me. They're smearing me all over with blood.
5: Aye.
4: Matonia.
2: Now we must take something of value and throw it into the river as a sacrifice to the Nia of the water. Oh, Laurel, that string of beads you wear.
3: It was given me by my... All right. There.
5: Aye.
2: The spirits of the air, of the forest, and of the jungle have accepted us. We are now free to continue our journey.
4: In the Nani.

0: Captain Verner, we're almost to the Maranoa country. Why are you stopping?
1: The preacher here asked me to stop.
2: I hope you will forgive me, Tarzan. But I desire to go ashore a moment to make a silent prayer in the jungle that has long been my home.
0: But couldn't you wait until we reach your people?
3: You respected the religious customs of those pagan savages. I should think you could respect Reverend Malcolm's desire to commune with God before he faces his parishioners.
0: Yes, you're right. But I must go with you. Reverend, the woods are alive with dangerous beasts.
2: I should prefer that you remain and guard Laurel. Perhaps Captain Venner would be good enough to...
1: Sure, I'll come with you. Wait until I get my gun. Okay, now. Come along, Doc.
2: I appreciate your unselfishness, Captain Venner. I feel safer knowing it's hard.
3: Dear Mr. Malcolm, I know just what's in his mind. He desires strength with which to face his people. His task has not been an easy one, Tarzan.
0: Nor will yours be. You've told me that it's to be your job to instruct the children. Mm-hmm. Well, first you're going to have to learn their language. Then you must gain their confidence. And then you must fight to overcome centuries.
4: Tarzan sped into the jungle that skirted the narrow river. But suddenly he swerved in his path and took to the middle level of jungle growth so that he could peer down. For there was something wrong. There was no scent of Sheeta, the panther, in the air. But below him he could see far more cunning and dangerous animals. Two men stood by the side of the jungle path they expected Tarzan to take. One held a gun, the other a slender garrote. Suddenly the whole vicious plot was made clear to Tarzan. He leaped down, knocking Venner's gun from his hand. Then he turned to wrest the thorn from the grasp of the counterfeit minister of God. But fear gave both men the speed of demons in their flight. And Tarzan could not follow, for Laurel would be left unprotected. He returned to her, his heart heavy with the things he was forced to tell her.
0: So there's but one conclusion to draw, Laurel. The man found on the dock at Torak was the Reverend Malcolm.
3: And the man we've been traveling with must have been the fugitive from justice. Was it an identification we found on the body?
0: Exactly. And Captain Venner was with him in this plot all along.
3: I can't truthfully say I suspected that there was anything wrong. But I know now why I've been beset with doubts about myself. I was looking to the man we thought was Mr. Malcolm for faith, and he has none to share. What's that?
0: Natives. Don't be frightened. Perhaps they're also friendly.
3: I'm not frightened. I'm too angry thinking about those two men escaping after they...
5: Jumbo, Tarzan. Jumbo Laurel Mason.
3: He knows my name.
5: Much news traveled through jungle. We know you come. We know also about men who pretend to be our unfundis.
0: You are of the Miranawa and you knew that someone was posing as the Reverend Malcolm?
5: News come from Tarak. Travel upriver by messenger, by jungle drum. No bad men who kill our unfundis. But they find justice in jungle.
3: Captain Venner and that man, what happened to them?
5: Ways of jungle are strange.
0: They met death?
5: Ni Dio. Now we take you rest away, Maranawa village. Go to church in Fern Forest. You make prayer for Umfundis Malcolm.
3: Yes, we will come with you. I hope that I can truly lead you in prayer.
5: You lead, we follow.
0: Laurel, you'll have difficulty buying materials for the edifice Dr. Malcolm planned. You'll have many more difficulties transporting these materials into the jungle. Perhaps the building may never materialize, but with your courage and the faith of these people, a humble shack of mud can become a real cathedral of the Congo.

0: In just a moment, a preview of our next exciting story of Tarzan. Africa is a strange place, for it combines the mystery of the Orient with the violence of the jungle. And nowhere is this exotic blending of two worlds more evident than in the mystic city of El Hadi, capital of the narcotic industry of a continent, headquarters for a savage band who attempt to control a nation through a crippling opiate. Listen to City of Sleep, our next story of Tarzan.
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0: Will you have a polo, dear Liza? Dear Liza, will you have a polo, dear Liza? Polo.
1: How very kind of you, dear Henry. I most certainly will. I'll have three or four, or maybe more.
0: But you take me old tube.
1: Because they happen to be my tube of polo, dear Henry. Have one.
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I seek him here, they seek him there. Those Frenchies seek him everywhere. Is he in heaven? Is he in hell? That damned elusive Pimpernel.

0: Now, the adventures of the Scarlet Pimpernel, starring Marius Goring as Sir Percy Blakeney.
1: The French Revolution was all but over, and Europe was praying for a lasting peace. But suddenly these hopes were dashed by the rise of a new and powerful personality in France, an ambitious young general named Napoleon Bonaparte. Terry Dewhurst and I were holidaying with friends on the Kentish coast, a family we brought out of France during the Terror 4 years earlier, the widowed Countess de la Chapelle and her son Anatole and her daughter Félicité. After dinner on our first evening, the talk turned inevitably to the one subject that I have no doubt was being discussed in 100,000 other English homes.
2: You would never attempt it, I'm sure. I'm only a woman and I do not understand such things. But there are too many things against him. Are there not, Sir Percy?
1: Let's hope so, madam.
3: Well, I'm sure there must, Your Grace.
4: You really think that, Lord Dewhurst?
3: I certainly do. You see, to bring an invasion force across the Channel, we'd first need to win control of the seas. Well, that's something you'll never do.
2: Ah, your British Navy. It gives one such a wonderful feeling of confidence.
4: Oh, I don't think an invasion is as impossible as all that.
5: Oh, what do you know about it, Anatole? You are only a child.
4: I'm 20.
5: Your mind is not matured yet.
4: Who are you to talk? You are only 2 years older yourself.
2: Now, children, no quarreling, please.
4: As a matter of fact, it is a subject I've given a good deal of thought to.
1: And what conclusions have you reached?
4: I do not think command of the seas is necessary at all.
1: No, but sure.
4: Consider. The channel at its narrowest point is, 21 miles across?
3: Yeah, just about.
4: Even here, it is less than 50 miles to Boulogne. With a fair wind, a small boat could make the crossing in, how long would you say?
3: 8 hours, perhaps?
4: My point exactly. Except in the summertime, completely during the hours of darkness.
1: Very interesting, Anatole. But it would take many hundreds of small boats to transport an invading army, not to mention their arms and ammunition and supplies.
3: Hundreds? It would take thousands.
1: And it would be quite impossible to assemble such a fleet, you know, without the British government getting to hear about it.
5: You see, Anatole, your beautiful theory exploded already. Perhaps you had better leave it to the generals and the admirals. They know about such things.
4: But Sir Percy misunderstands me, Maman.
1: Oh, do I? Sorry.
4: I was not thinking of a mass invasion, but of... Well, I suppose you would call it a sort of infiltration.
3: How do you mean, exactly, Anatole?
4: Oh, tonight a few men here, tomorrow night a few somewhere else, the night after a few more, gradually building up strength, you see, until the signal comes to attack.
5: And where would they hide, these few here and these few there?
4: Oh, there must be places, caves in the cliffs, perhaps, woods.
5: You talk nonsense, Anatole.
4: You don't understand such things. You may be older than I am, but you're only a girl.
2: Oh, please, children. You must forgive them, Sir Percy. They're very fond of each other, but always they argue like this.
1: As a matter of fact, I find Anatole's idea rather interesting.
4: You do?
1: I don't say it's practical, mind you. But if the element of surprise were maintained, it's just the sort of thing that might come off.
3: Of course, whoever planned it would have to be a man of audacity and vision.
4: But don't you see that's exactly what he is?
1: Bonaparte, you mean?
4: Yes.
2: Really, Anatole? You speak as though you approve of the man.
4: Well, I don't approve him exactly, but I do admire him in a way.
2: To think that I should live to hear such a thing from my own son.
4: Oh, you must admit he's doing a lot for France. Wielding it together, making it strong again.
2: I admit no such thing. The man is a human monster without conscience or mercy.
5: Yes, of course he is. He will be saying next that you are in favor of the revolution.
4: Oh, don't be silly, Felicity.
5: It amounts to the same thing. Anyway, I have heard you.
4: You have not?
5: Oh, yes, I have. The other day I heard you say the monarchy was effete. And that King Louis was a bad and a weak ruler, and a costly luxury to the state, and lots of other things.
2: Is it true, Anatole?
4: Well, if you must know, I do think France is better off without him. Not that I think he deserved to be killed, of course, but...
2: Anatole, I am gravely displeased.
4: But, Maman, you must admit yourself...
2: To say such a thing when your own father was killed by those terrible Jacobins.
4: I'm not defending the revolution. I'm simply trying to say...
2: I am not prepared to argue with you. You will go at once to your room.
4: But
2: at once.
4: Yes, Maman.
6: Good night, everyone.
1: The subject was not raised again. And in a couple of days, Anatole was back in favor, and the whole incident was forgotten. One afternoon, Tony strolled down to the village, shared a few glasses of ale with the locals, and he came back with a strange story.
3: They were telling me about that old ruined mansion on the headland just north of the beach. You've seen it, of course, Blakeney.
1: Yes, I've intended several times to ask about it.
2: Oh, you must mean the place that they call Martin's Folly.
3: Yes, that's it.
1: Well, what's its history?
2: Oh, I know so little about the thing. Perhaps one of the children.
5: Well, I do not know much about it either, I'm afraid. Except that it was supposed to be built by a man who made his fortune as a privateer during the days of your Queen Elizabeth.
4: That's right. Sir Rufus Martin. They called him Sir Rufus because he had red hair. He was a man of very violent temper, they say. He caught his wife with another man and killed them both, then set fire to the house and was destroyed himself in the ruins.
1: Well, a nice, charming, blood-curdling tale.
5: Yes, and ever since then, the place has been haunted by the three of them.
3: Yes, I thought they were telling me in the village. They seem to take it quite seriously, too. In fact, I'm assured nobody ever goes near the place after nightfall.
5: And with good reason, too.
3: Oh, but surely you don't believe.
5: In ghosts?
3: Yes.
5: Why should I not?
3: Well, I mean to say...
5: I believe in what I see, Lord Dewhurst.
3: And what have you seen, eh?
5: I have seen at night moving lights and vague misty forms.
2: Oh, really, Felicity?
5: And I have heard the weeping of a woman and groans and the clash of swords.
2: Oh, you are letting your imagination run away with
5: your child. No, it is true, Mama.
3: I can vouch for that.
1: You've seen and heard these things too, Anatole?
3: Well, not all of them, but there is something there.
1: Mm. You probably saw gypsies or tramps camping for the night.
3: No. Early next morning, I looked, and there was no one.
1: Goodness, then it must have been ghosts.
3: Stop, Blackie. You don't mean to say you believe in them, too.
1: My dear fellow, I'm perfectly open-minded, as you always know. I neither believe, nor do I disbelieve.
2: Oh, well, I think it is all a lot of nonsense.
5: No, you shouldn't say that, Mama. You do not know.
1: Tell me, Felicity, are these ghosts supposed to appear every night?

0: Companies. We made our way across the sand dunes and up the steep hill on top of which stood the ruined mansion, or rather its gutted shell. We stayed in a small copse nearby, and in the pale moonlight we could vaguely see the ivy-covered walls. An hour passed. 2 hours.
1: Then suddenly, quickly, look! Look over there!
0: Where?
1: In the west wing.
0: Can't see anything.
1: Oh, nor do I, love. But a moment ago there was a light.
0: Oh, well, what sort of a light?
1: A sort of eerie green one.
0: Uh-huh.
1: There it is again.
0: Yes, again.
1: See how it comes and goes. As though there were a swirling mist around it.
0: Well, it's no ordinary lantern light.
1: If you ask me, it's no ordinary anything. It's gone now. There it is again. Take me. Do you hear what I hear?
0: Swords.
1: Hey, look. What's that on the terrace?
0: I just make it out. It's a woman, I think.
1: No, it's not. It's a man in doublet and hose. There's the light again. Now I can see him more clearly.
0: It's hair, Tony.
1: It's flaming red. Sir Rufus Martin. Oh, let's get away from here.
0: No,
1: I've never been afraid of anything living.
0: He's all right. Really. He's gone now, and so's the light.
1: I'll never disbelieve in ghosts again.
0: It certainly was a weird experience.
1: Weird? It was terrifying. Oh, come on, let's get back to the house.
0: I lay awake a long while that night, thinking about Martin's folly and the things we had seen there. Next morning, Tony and I took a stroll along the beach, and I began to talk about the events of the preceding night.
1: It's all the same to you. I'd rather forget the whole thing. Wild horses wouldn't drag me near that place again after dark.
0: Perhaps that's the idea.
1: Well, that's the idea. What
0: Perhaps
1: idea?
0: Perhaps that's the purpose of the ghost. To make sure people do keep away.
1: Oh, well, that's all right with me. If he wants to haunt Martin's folly, he can do so till the end of time, as far as I'm concerned.
0: You don't quite see what I mean. What I'm trying to say is that maybe he isn't a real ghost at all.
1: Oh, now, wait a minute, Nick. If you're suggesting that unearthly figure we saw was somebody dressed up...
0: It might have been.
1: But he was transparent. I could see right through.
0: Oh, nonsense.
1: I tell you.
0: My dear Tony, you're imagining things. I saw him as clearly as you did, and whatever else he may have been, he was not transparent.
1: Right. He certainly gave me that impression.
0: It was a trick of the light.
1: Perhaps so. You say he was a ghost, though.
0: A French ghost, then.
1: Chauvelin with red hair. I see what you mean.
0: Now, look here. Look, then. Let me draw something for you with my stick here in the sand. Now, watch.
1: All right.
0: Now, look here. This crescent in the beach, just down from here. Hamilton Sands, right?
1: Uh-huh.
0: These are the sand dunes beyond, about half a mile square. Quite a big area.
1: Yes.
0: At each end of the beach, there are cliffs and there are headlands, right?
1: Yep.
0: And here on the eastern headland is this house. And over yonder on the western headland...
1: is Martin's folly.
0: Exactly. About 3/4 of a mile apart, with sand dunes in between.
1: And what's all this leading to?
0: Now, suppose a landing were to be made on the beach.
1: Troop landing, you mean?
0: Right. But suppose this house in Martin's Folly were in the hands of the invaders, and suppose they had light artillery, what would the situation be then?
1: Well, they could have fired across the dunes and prevent anyone crossing them, I dare say.
0: Precisely.
1: It's all extremely interesting, but unfortunately, it has no foundation in fact at all.
0: Properly organized, it could be possible.
1: So to cover their landings, here at any rate, they seize this house.
0: Well, that shouldn't be difficult, with only Anatole and a few servants to oppose them.
1: And establish themselves at Martin's Folly.
0: Well, why not?
1: And where does the ghost come in, eh?
0: Suppose an advance guard were already here, established in the ruined house, laying up a store of arms and ammunition.
1: Then you think the idea of the ghost to scare off inquisitive intruders?
0: Perhaps.
1: Well, let's make a thorough search of the place by daylight. Let's take another walk over there after lunch, shall we?
0: Tony?
1: Yes?
0: What's wrong with the mouse? But after 2 hours of careful search for the ruins of Martin's Folly, we found nothing. No hidden arms, no signs of occupation of any sort, just rubble and weeds and crumbling walls. We began to walk home disconsolately.
1: Any of your thoughts, Blakeney?
0: Have you seen over many Elizabethan houses?
1: Scores of them, why?
0: Can you ever remember one that didn't have a cellar?
1: No.
0: Every house had its cellar then, as it has now. And today there's no sign of one. We were never at any time below ground level.
1: Perhaps Martin just didn't believe in them. Perhaps that was one of his follies.
0: No nonsense. There must be cellars underground somewhere.
1: Yes, but we'd have seen them, wouldn't we? Or at least the way back.
0: Tony, a secret entrance. It explains a lot of things. And most particular of all, it explains how the ghost of Sir Rufus suddenly appeared and suddenly disappeared last night. Tony... we're going back there this evening.

moment, Marius Goring returns as the Scarlet Pimpernel. Now, Marius Goring as the Scarlet Pimpernel.

0: So, that same night, we returned to Martin's Folly. The apparition had appeared in the west wing, so we found a hiding place there, inside the ruined walls, and waited. It was a night of scudding clouds and a whistling wind, awesome and eerie. Midnight struck.
1: If you ask me, we're wasting a good night's sleep. I'll wager a guinea to a groat nothing happens.
0: You certainly won't if you insist on talking.
1: If you ask...
0: Shh!
1: What is it?
0: I heard something.
1: What?
0: I don't know. A sort of creaking sound, huh?
1: Oh, what sound?
0: Creaking.
1: Probably the wind.
0: No, it was much more than that. It seemed to... Tony,
1: the light!
0: But it's coming from somewhere beyond that wall.
1: And you think we can creep toward it?
0: Towards the light, yes. Well, let's try. But for heaven's sake, tread warily. Now, no noise, or we'll scare the ghost away.
1: Listen. Swords again. Ghosts certainly follow the set routine.
0: Noisy fellow, isn't he?
1: It certainly is. But the light seems to be dimming.
0: Yes, it's moving away from us. Yeah, make towards that archway ahead.
1: Now, hurry, hurry.
0: And then, as we neared the archway, Tony stumbled over a pile of rubble and pitched forward with a resounding clatter. Throwing caution to the winds, I ran towards the source of the light. For an instant, I saw the small, slight figure of a man in an Elizabethan dress. Then the light was doused, and all I could see was a vague shadow moving swiftly away. My hand closed on a stone, and I flung it. I heard what seemed to be a gasp of human pain. Then a cloud crossed the moon, and all was dark as pitch. I sensed rather than saw Tony beside me.
1: Sorry about that, Blakeney.
0: So you should be.
1: Well, what happened?
0: Well, I saw him.
1: Saw who?
0: Well, the ghost, you know, your transparent one. I hit him.
1: Hit him?
0: With the stone.
1: It must have gone straight through him.
0: Well, I must have heard him on the way through then.
1: How do you mean?
0: I heard him scream. So ended that night's adventure. Next morning, when we rose, there was no sign of Anatole. A couple of hours later, as Tony and I strolled in the grounds, he came across the lane towards us. And around his head, he wore a bandage.
2: Good morning. I'm sorry I was not able to join you this morning at breakfast.
1: Oh, that's all right.
0: Had an accident, Anatole?
2: Yes, a slight head wound. It's nothing important.
0: Oh, dear. Well, how did it happen?
2: Well, last night I didn't sleep well.
0: Oh, I'm sorry.
2: So this morning, early, I went to the stables, saddled one of the horses, and took myself off for a ride. I was galloping on the beach when my mount stumbled. I was thrown and hit my head on a small stone.
0: Bad luck.
2: I blame only myself. I'm such a poor rider.
1: Oh, come now.
2: But how fared it with you, monsieur? You slept well, I hope?
0: Admirably.
2: And how was your ghost hunting this time?
0: And what makes you think we went ghost hunting again?
2: Well, about 12:30, I heard footsteps on the drive, and later sounds in the passageway and the opening of doors. It was you, was it not?
0: Yes, yes. As a matter of fact, we did take another little stroll over to Martin's Folly, didn't we?
2: Did you have any luck?
0: No. No, I didn't see a thing.
2: Perhaps Sir Rufus was resting last night.
0: I dare say.
2: Well, if you'll be good enough now to excuse me, I have things to do.
0: Certainly.
2: We will meet at lunch. A bientôt.
0: Au revoir.
1: This becomes most interesting, madame.
0: Well, it looks as though my marksmanship couldn't have been too bad last night, huh?
1: So you're thinking what I'm thinking, eh?
0: Seems pretty obvious, doesn't it?
1: Well, of course, it may only be a coincidence.
3: Oh, it may,
1: Anatole, of all people. I don't understand.
0: Oh, I do, in a sort of way.
1: Yes, but to be such a renegade, to ally himself against the enemies of his own class, his own people, to betray the country that's given his family a
0: rest. Oh, I dare say he doesn't see it like that.
1: How else could he see it?
0: Well, this man's Napoleon's greater than most people have yet realized, Tony.
1: Greater?
0: More dangerous, if you like. The French don't see him just as a good general and a capable ruler. They see him as a sort of demigod, a man of destiny who's going to lead him back to greatness.
1: And you think...
0: I think Anatole's fallen under his spell. He sees himself not as a traitor, but as a patriot. I give him the credit of believing he's quite sincere. But there's something much more important. That so-called ghost we saw last night, well, he came from somewhere, and he must have gone back somewhere. Before he appeared, do you remember that sort of creaking sound I heard?
1: Of course! The secret door to the cellar.
0: Uh-huh. But,
1: back to Martin's Folly again, I suppose.
0: Now, let's see. We were hidden here, and the light came from there, didn't it? Through the archway, beyond that wall.
1: Yes, it's a long, narrow room. Must have been a sort of gallery. Where were you standing when you saw him?
0: Well, here, by the arch.
1: Where was he?
0: Oh, 15 feet away.
1: Oh, well, check that.
4: About here, would you say?
0: More or less.
4: Well, then what happened?
0: Well, the light was doused, and he turned and ran.
4: Directly away from you?
0: Yes.
4: That means to say he went this way.
0: That's right. Then I threw the stone.
4: Would he have been this far away from you then?
0: Oh, it's hard to tell. I should think so, yes.
4: Good.
0: Hold on a minute. I'll join you. Yes, I imagine he must have been somewhere near here at the time.
1: Uh-huh.
0: Unfortunately, I lost sight of him altogether from then on.
1: Well, he could only possibly have gone two ways. Straight ahead at the far arch, or through here into what looks as though it may have been the entrance to the servants' quarters.
0: Let's split forces. You go there, I'll go here. If you come across anything that could conceivably be a secret entrance to anything, give me a call.
1: Right.
4: See you later.
3: Blakeney, quickly, come here.
0: Tony was standing before an intact stretch of wall, overgrown like all the rest, and yet somehow different.
1: I found it, I think. This stonework here isn't quite the same texture as the rest. If it is a secret door, well, how on earth does it open?
0: Well, obviously by some hidden mechanism that works by pressing on one particular stone.
1: Yeah, but to find it's another thing. Let's try each one separately. You start that side and I'll start this, all right?
0: Right, right. Well, it's certainly not this one. Oh!
1: All right.
0: Nor that. Well, there's a spider. Nor this one. How are you going, Tony?
1: Oh, no luck so far.
0: All these earwigs.
1: Here, wait a minute. This one seems to give just a little, yes?
0: Well, press it then. Press
1: what
0: it.
1: What I am doing. It's loose, all right.
0: Oh, press it harder.
1: You can feel a quite definite movement. Blakeney, look. We've done it.
0: Good man.
1: Flight of steps leading down.
0: You were right. Now, look, you stay here on guard. I'll go down and investigate.
1: Oh, no, you don't. I wouldn't miss this for £1,000.
0: And suppose our ghostly friend turns up and closes the door on us and we can't get out again?
1: Well, we'll take a chance on that.
0: The steps came on to a long subterranean passageway. At the end of this, there was a door. We opened it, and there before us was a vast cellar.
1: Blakeney, it's incredible.
0: Well, well, well.
1: There's racks of muskets. Scores of them. Hundreds. Pistols, swords, ball ammunition, kegs of powder.
0: Quite an arsenal, eh?
1: And I throw arm a couple of battalions. Even cannonballs and a couple of small cannon. I don't understand how on earth they'd possibly have got all this stuff here.
0: Well, they certainly didn't bring it the way we came.
1: No.
0: They've never done so without being seen.
1: Yeah, that means there must be another entrance somewhere.
0: Dear Tony, if you only use your eyes, you'd see a door on the far side. It's obviously through there. Beyond the far door, there was another passageway, higher and wider than the first, and dropping steeply. Then suddenly it opened out, and we were in a huge cave, with water lapping at our feet.
1: So that's it. Cavern in the cliff face. Arms and stores brought over from France by night, unloaded and stacked in the cellars below Martin's.
0: Yeah, neat, eh?
1: Neat, very neat. Apart from arms, you could smuggle a regiment of soldiers in here without anyone being the wiser. Well, what do we do now?
0: We go back the way we came. We closed the secret door, and we hope we haven't been observed. So back we went again, through the great cellar with its huge store of arms, along the passageway and up the steps. The secret door was still open, and all seemed well. We stepped out into the sunlight, closed the door carefully behind us, and then... Tony's hand was touching his right shoulder. Blood was seeping through his fingers. As he collapsed, I grabbed him, and drawing him with me, I flung myself behind the precarious cover of a pile of rubble. Dust spurted an inch from my head. It was Anatole, of course. It could be no one else. I lay still a while, but I knew I must act, and soon, or else Anatole would stalk me and pick me up at his leisure. There seemed only one chance, to draw his fire and charge him before he could reload. So I gathered myself ready. Then, deliberately, I raised my head. Now, I sprang forward in the direction the shot had come from. A few paces only, and then my foot stubbed a projecting stone, and I sprawled forward. For a second, I lay winded and half stunned, my face in the dust. Then I lifted my eyes and found myself staring into the black holes of a double-barreled musket. My gaze followed along the barrels to the triggers. A slim figure was already curving around one of them, and then suddenly...
5: Sir Percy, are you all right?
0: I'm not...
5: Oh, thank heaven I got here in time.
0: But I thought...
5: It was your life or hers.
0: Hers? You don't... You mean... You can't...
5: Regardez, monsieur. Look on the face of a traitor.
0: Felicity.
5: Yes.
0: Oh, no! No!

0: Now, Marius Goring as the Scarlet Pimpernel.
1: Come in.
2: Ah, it's you, Blakeney.
3: I've just been talking to the doctor. He tells me I'm going to be all right. A week or so in bed, perhaps.
2: Oh, be hanged to that. It'll take more than a fiddling little flesh wound to keep me in bed. Blakeney, have you talked to the Countess and Anatole?
3: Yes.
2: Pretty cut up, I suppose.
3: Naturally.
2: Still can't believe it, you know. Oh, in the name of heaven, but a girl like Felicity. I mean, it just doesn't make sense.
3: It's simple enough, really, Tony. She was 18 when the family fled from France. She already had a lover, it seems. An ambitious young soldier named Doran. Oh. He's now one of Bonaparte's captains. He followed and found her here in England, and you can guess the rest.
2: So it wasn't just a warped and twisted sense of patriotism.
3: Something much stronger than that. The strongest motive in the world, Tony. Love.

The Adventures of the Scarlet Pimpernel, starring Marius Goring, is written by Joel Murcutt, with music composed and conducted by Sidney Torch. Produced by Harry Allen Towers.

0: Once upon a time there was an engineer.
1: Choo-choo Charlie was his name, we hear.
0: He had an engine and he sure had fun. He used good and plenty candy to make his train run.
2: Charlie says, love my good and plenty. Charlie says, really rings the bell. Charlie says, love my good and plenty. Don't know any other candy that I love so well.
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5: 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Wind southeast, ceiling 1200. All clear.
4: Okay, this is Hop Harrigan coming in.
3: Yes, it's America's ace of the airwaves. Coming in for another transcribed episode in the adventures of Hop Harrigan.
6: Gang, just a year ago, a group of Army officers, GIs, and technicians from the Boeing Aircraft Company stood together on the flat sandy soil near Wendover, Utah, the center of attraction being a long, slim rocket-propelled missile. It was one of the first of the new weapons built for the Army by Boeing and designed to fly faster than the speed of sound. These men, standing there on the Great Salt Desert, called their weapon Old Needle Nose. He was much smaller than the missiles which have been since tested in New Mexico, but on that August day in 1946, Old Needle Nose loomed large. He was 10 feet long, up on a launching tower 40 feet high. Working in the bright sunshine without their shirts, GI experts prepared him for a trip into the sky. They adjusted remote control firing equipment so that the banks of rockets could be fired from safety stations sheltered from the mighty blasts. They mounted motion picture cameras to follow his ascent thousands of feet into the heavens. And they took their places in radar stations placed in a wide ring around the launching site. There, with their radar scopes, they would follow Old Needle Nose when he roared aloft. Well, at last, all of the preparations had been completed. An Army bomber came in with a load of high brass, officers who wanted to witness the flight. In a concrete dugout, 300 feet from the launching tower, an officer waited for the signal to fire. Old Needle Nose was ready to go. Oh, but now I see time's up. In just a few minutes, I'll be back to tell you what happened when Old Needle Nose took off. So don't forget to listen. And now to our story. The trail Hop and Tank hoped would lead to a solution of the weird and puzzling riddle of the ghostly Avengers has instead ended in a trap. Now, in a small, barren room, lit only by a shaft of pale, silvery moonlight shining weakly through the dirty pane of a narrow window, Hop and Tank are bound, hand and foot, to two chairs. They're slumped against the ropes, heads lolling forward on their chests. Suddenly, Hop stirs. He shakes his head, first slowly, then vigorously, and at the same time strains his arms and legs in a futile attempt to free himself. Now, his mind clear, he looks around, peering into the murky darkness, trying to decide where he is. A low groan from his left brings him up with a start.
7: Tank. Hey, Tank. Come on, snap out of it. It's Hop.
8: Hop? What's going on here? Hey, I can't move my hands. Don't tie me up like this.
7: Easy, easy, fella. Keep your voice down. I don't think you can break loose.
8: What happened?
7: Don't you remember?
8: Yeah, we flew from New Orleans to a private field near Little Rock, and we rented a car.
7: That's right. We were looking for the hidden airstrip we spotted last night.
8: That's right. We found it. There was a farmhouse and a big barn.
7: Check. We walked into the barn, and then...
8: Then what?
7: That's when the lights went out. The way my head feels, I think somebody used it for a drum.
8: Yeah. Same here. Doggone it, these ropes are tight.
7: Looks like we're caught, but good.
8: Did you see anybody?
7: No. Whoever it was must have been waiting right behind the door.
8: What do you mean, waiting? How did he know we was coming?
7: He may have seen us drive up.
8: Go on, we turned off the lights and you know it. He couldn't have seen us.
7: Well, then he was expecting us.
8: Tipped off, you mean?
7: Check.
0: Yeah. Let's see. Only three guys knew we was coming here.
7: Uh-huh. Paul, Vinny, and Craig. It certainly couldn't have been Paul.
8: So?
7: Vinny or Craig?
8: And who gave us the business?
7: Oh, that's simple.
8: Martin, huh?
7: That's the way it looks to me. And keep your voice down. He may still be around.
8: Then he's flying them ghost planes.
7: Well, I don't know. Right now, we don't know that anybody flew them.
8: Yeah, but he's doing the dirty work on a say-so with somebody back in the office at New Orleans.
7: Yeah, we can be pretty sure of that.
8: Then, doggone it, we got to get out of here and nab him and make him talk, and we'll crack the thing wide open.
7: Easier said than done, pal.
8: Hey, look, Hop, maybe if I wiggle my chair up against yours, got him together back to back, you could untie the ropes on me.
7: Well,
8: here, let me try.
7: Ain't there so much noise, Tank?
8: Can't help it.
7: Careful, you'll tip over.
8: It's hard to get around.
7: Tank, watch it. Did you hurt yourself?
8: No, but now I can't do nothing.
7: Oh, Lord, if Martin didn't hear that.
8: Hey, wait a minute.
7: What is it?
8: I think I cracked the back of the chair. It's kind of loose.
7: Work on it, fella.
8: Yeah. If I can break it off, there wouldn't be nothing holding my arm.
7: Go on, Tank, go on.
8: This ought to do it. It's breaking.
7: Good. Okay?
8: Yeah. I ripped the whole back loose from the seat part.
7: Nice going.
8: Now if I can only wriggle myself out of it.
7: Tank, hold still.
8: What's the matter?
7: I thought I heard something outside.
8: I don't hear nothing. Shh. There's nobody there.
7: Guess not. Okay, go ahead, but try not to make too much noise.
8: Yeah, sure. Yeah, it's gonna work. Almost got my arms. There, I got them loose.
7: Swell.
8: Plenty of slack in the ropes now. Sure, I can. Yeah, my hands are loose.
7: Good boy, Tank.
8: I'll get my feet untied. Oh, brother, this is a snack.
7: Nah, stop crowing and hurry up.
8: Okay, I'm clear. Now, hold still.
7: Oh, the knot's between my wrists. I can feel it.
8: Yeah, I have it. Yeah, the guy who tied us up was never in the Navy. It's not as a cinch. There.
7: Yeah. Thanks. Say, get the ropes around my legs, will you? My fingers are too stiff.
8: Sure thing. Where do you think we are, Hop? Still in the barn?
7: I guess so. This looks like a small storage room.
8: Must be kind of late.
7: I don't know. Moon's too high.
8: There. Okay, you're all set.
7: Thanks.
8: Let's go.
7: Oh, what's that? I'm all right. Just a little stiff. Yeah. Come on.
8: One door. Wonder where it'll take us.
7: We'll soon find out if it isn't locked. Yeah, it is.
8: So what? It's kind of rickety. But I can bust it down. Move back.
7: Wait.
8: Huh?
7: This time I did hear something. A door slammed. There.
8: Somebody's walking.
7: Coming this way, too.
8: I think it's Martin.
7: Could be.
8: He stopped. Right outside the door.
7: Shh.
8: He's coming in.
7: Stand by to jump him.
8: Roger.
7: Ready? Ready.
8: Hey,
7: shut up.
8: I went away.
7: Uh-huh. To answer the phone.
8: But the door's unlocked.
7: Yeah, I know it.
8: And let's get out of here for Pete's sake.
7: Wait a minute. Okay. He's on the phone now. Come on.
8: Careful. See him?
7: Yes. It's Martin, all right. He's on the other side of the barn with his back to us.
8: Think we can sneak out.
7: Oh, wait, let me take a good look. Lucky he turned on the light so we... Great Scott.
8: What is it?
7: Tank, the ghost planes. The enemy fighters. They're here in the barn.
8: What?
7: Now I know why we never found any engines. Now I know the answer to the whole mystery.
9: Standing in the doorway, Hop stares into the cavernous recesses of the large barn, his eyes literally glowing in triumph. What does he see? What is the answer to the mystery? We'll know in a moment, gang, so stand by.
6: Well, gang, when they pushed the button and sent old Needle Nose on his way upward 1 year ago, rocket science took a leap ahead. Old Needle Nose was one of the early rocket-propelled missiles developed for the Army by Boeing Aircraft, and he was given his taste for the wild blue yonder as the Army carried on its investigations into supersonic flight, that is, flying faster than the speed of sound. You remember we left the proving grounds on Utah's Great Salt Desert just as old Needle Nose stood poised in his 40-foot launching tower. Boeing technicians, GI experts, and a raft of high Army officers were on hand. Scattered over the flat sand, 4, 5, and 6 miles away, were the radar stations to chart the flight, and the movie cameras to record every moment of it. Then, in a reinforced dugout, 300 feet from old Needle Nose, an officer put his hand on the firing button and began to count. 20 seconds to go. 15. 10 seconds. Only 5 seconds left. 4, 3, 2, 1, he counts, and then fire! Old Needle Nose hurtles from his launching tower like a bolt of lightning, and leaving a snow-white trail of vapor, whistles up into the sky. Seconds after the takeoff, he's gone almost out of sight. Then, as the rockets spend their fuel, old Needle Nose turns and dives back to Earth with a high-pitched scream. And at the radar scopes and the cameras, every foot of the rise and fall have been charted. How fast did he go? How high? And how well did the rockets work? And the Army began to learn the answers, thanks to old Needle Nose, all 10 feet of him, one of the first supersonic missiles. Someday we may go by rocket to the moon, to the planets. And when we do, let's hope someone remembers to name one of the great spaceships old Needle Nose. And fellas and girls, always remember, America needs flyers. And now back to our story. When Martin, a former pilot of the Ace Flying Service, and now the boy's captor, unlocked the door and left to answer the phone, Hop and Tank immediately took advantage of the opportunity to escape. Opening the door with great caution, Hop took a quick look around the large, cavern-like interior of the barn, then ducked back and made an astonishing statement.
7: Tank, the enemy fighters are here in this barn. Now I know the answer to the whole mystery.
8: What do you mean, you know the answer?
7: You'll see for yourself. Come on.
8: What about Martin?
7: Oh, he's still on the phone. Hurry up now.
8: Oh, my gosh. For the love of Pete.
7: Tank, close the door. Okay, this way, fast, and no noise.
8: But Hop, they ain't planes, they're dummies.
7: No, not quite. They'll fly, all right. They glide us. Here, duck down behind this wing.
8: Gliders. Holy cow, who'd have thought of that?
7: I should have when I found those pieces of soft white pine. Here, feel this wood.
8: It's white pine, all right, but how could they fly so perfect?
7: They were towed. Don't you remember the plane we followed here?
8: Oh, sure.
7: There it is near the large doors at the Lockheed Hudson.
8: Reconverted war job.
7: And remember when we saw a Zero? We crashed into something and our number 4 propeller was broken?
8: Yeah.
7: Well, the tow line did it.
8: Of course. And right after that, the Zero went down in a spin.
7: From what I can see, they've been coated with a kind of luminous paint to give them that strange green light.
8: Yeah, but what made them burn?
7: Well, I don't know. Hold it. Martin's through talking.
8: Oh, he's coming back to go into the room we just got out of.
7: I wonder who's at the other end.
8: Other end of what?
7: The phone call.
8: Well, now that we got him, we'll know everything. If we ease around the other side of the wing, we can jump him when he goes by.
7: No, Tank, stay where you are.
8: But he'll find out we're gone, and he'll come looking for us. This way, we can surprise him.
7: Martin isn't the only one we have to surprise. Now, Tank, we'll let him go for the time being and take our chances. It's the big fish or nothing.
9: So, crouched behind the wing of a glider, Hop and Tank watch with narrowed eyes as Martin opens the door to the room in which he had held them captive. In a second, he'll discover their absence. Hop is taking a dangerous chance, sacrificing the all-important element of surprise. But he must have a plan in mind. Gang, the riddle of the ghostly Avengers is drawing to an action-packed climax, so don't miss the next exciting episode. Tune in and fly with Hop Harrigan, America's ace of the airwaves. So long, Hop. We'll be seeing you same time, same mutual station. Hop Harrigan is a transcribed copyrighted feature appearing in All American Comics magazine.

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3: Special Agent M, reporting for assignment.
1: Agent M, we have been brought here to cooperate with this country's intelligence department while tests of a new anti-aircraft gun are being conducted. The new gun is of great importance, and the tests will be held in the utmost secrecy. However, news of the event has become known and has attracted attention of several spies. One in particular is dangerous. He is Anton Rain. Here is his record and an account of his activities since he arrived here. Investigate and keep me informed. That is all.
0: Several hours after K7 issued his instructions to Special Agent M, the spy Rain reported to his superiors. He addressed a group of officers in the consulate of the country for which he worked.
4: Gentlemen, I have approached the inventor of this gun. He refuses to talk with me until after the tests.
5: That means but one thing, Rain. If the tests are successful, he won't see you at all. The gun will become the property of this government.
4: That will not happen, sir. The tests will fail.
5: How do you know that?
4: I have made two contacts since I've been here. The first was with an official of the munitions plant where the shells for the gun are being manufactured. Each shell to be used in the tests will contain twice the amount of explosive called for in the inventor's specifications. The anti-aircraft gun will explode when the first shell is fired.
5: It is good. Rain, I knew you were the man for this job. The exploding gun may also kill several of the higher-ranking military officials gathered to watch the test.
4: It is so planned.
0: Uh-huh. You said you had made two contacts. What of the other?
4: A few hours ago, I received a telephone call from an army officer.